home and they post roadside signs proclaiming cash for homes. But as Nelson discovered, homeowners often receive tens of thousands of dollars less than their home is worth. On average, they are robbing you of $50,000 to over $100,000 of equity, says William Boucher, Deputy Director for Enforcement with the Nebraska Real Estate Commission. Despite the shady practices, the industry is growing. Real estate wholesaling is expected to be a $15 billion market in the U.S. by 2033, says research firm HTF Market Intelligence. AARP is working with state lawmakers to regulate the residential wholesaling industry in several states. State lawmakers can use a model set of regulations crafted by AARP, which includes requirements to get an appraisal of a property's value, a license for wholesalers, and a right to cancel option so homeowners can void contracts. Too often, residential real estate wholesalers involves predatory tactics that can strip homeowners, especially older adults, of the generational equity they built over a lifetime, says Samar Jha, a governmental affairs director at AARP. Deceptive strategies are wholesalers often use aggressive, misleading practices. Companies can find zip codes with high concentrations of older adults, rather older homeowners, and comb public records to identify foreclosure filings, divorces, and recent deaths. They find homeowners in difficult situations and pressure them to enter these contracts quickly and to close the sales quickly, says Keith Clayton, Special Deputy Attorney General with the North Carolina Attorney General's Office. They engage in all kinds of high-pressure sales tactics, misrepresentations about the value of the home, misrepresentations about market conditions, misrepresentations even about possible tax debt. Their pledge to buy properties as is can also be a sham. Buyers sometimes retract from promise and demand repairs before accepting a deed. For homeowners trying to avoid foreclosure, the buyer may promise a way out, then take the deed without paying off the mortgage balance, leaving the home seller responsible for the monthly payments, the Pennsylvania Attorney General's office warns. Unscrupulous tactics to prey on homeowners are not limited to wholesaling. In 2025, survey from the National Association of Realtors, 63% of residents said they were aware of title fraud. When a property title or deed is transferred without the owner's knowledge, happening in the past year, the FBI received more than 12,000 real estate fraud complaints in 2025, with $275 million in losses, a recent report found. One case that officials say illustrates deceptive practice involves a Florida company called MV Realty, which has been accused in several states of preying on homeowners. Among the targets was Dorothy Saya, who was suffering from dementia-like symptoms. Shortly before a Florida court declared her incompetent, Saya, then 82, signed a contract giving MV Realty the exclusive right to sell her home over a 40-year period. If another firm or broker sold the home, the company was entitled to 3% of either sales price or the appraised value, whichever was greater. Saya received $800 for signing the contract. She did not need $800. She was financially set for life, says Joseph Karp, Saya's attorney for many years. It was an unconscionable agreement. Saya died a few months after signing the contract. Karp was able to get the contract rescinded. He also contacted the Florida Attorney General's office, which filed a lawsuit against MV Realty. In December 2025, a court ordered the company to pay $3 million. Attorneys for homeowners are seeking restitution from that settlement. Other states have achieved victories. Colorado, Massachusetts, North Carolina, and Pennsylvania have announced settlements this

0: This broadcast service is provided by Valley iRadio. The material being read is the copyright property of the publications being read. Access to this program is solely for persons who cannot read the original printed version due to a visual impairment or other disability. By continuing to listen, you confirm that you have such a condition.
1: Your summer psoriasis workbook. Help your skin cool it, keep its cool when the weather gets hot. Once again, help your skin keep its cool when the weather gets hot, by Jean Doran McDowell. High summer is in full swing, and for some people with psoriasis, the sizzling days and sultry nights can create a conundrum. Heat and sun can worsen psoriasis symptoms, but diving into an air-conditioned room to escape the swelter can have the same effect. Call it Itch 22. A number of people experience improvement in the summer because they're getting more ambient sun, which can cause or calm inflammation and improve psoriasis, says Dr. Juliana Burke Kraus, an assistant clinical professor of dermatology at the Keck School of Medicine at the University of Southern California. For those patients, summer can be a respite or relief from winter time. But for others, warm weather activities like bicycling and jogging, along with sweating and sunburn that often result, can dry out skin and exacerbate itchy, painful psoriatic patches. A 2021 systematic review of 13 studies found that 1 in 5 psoriasis patients saw their symptoms worsen in the summer months, while 1 in 3 saw symptoms improve. This variability is pretty characteristic of psoriasis, which affects people differently. Some have flare-ups that last a few weeks, while others may suffer for months. And the flare-up can mean psoriatic plaques showing up in new places on one's body or existing patches before becoming more severe. Some individuals don't experience flare-ups at all, while others live with continually shifting symptoms. If your psoriasis just tends to worsen in hot weather, you need a summertime plan of action. Here's what to know. What triggers summer flare-ups? Psoriasis is the Incredible Hulk of skin conditions. It can be thrown into a rage by everything from a stressful argument to a shot of tequila to a stubbed toe. Anything that sparks inflammation, whether it's a chronic inflammation inside your body or acute inflammation on the skin, can cause an outbreak. But summertime brings its own set of triggers. First, sunburn. Although moderate ultraviolet light emitted naturally by the sun can help calm symptoms for many people, excessive sun exposure can cause sunburn, and that's an injury to your skin that may trigger the Koebner phenomenon, which is the name for the emergence of new psoriatic lesions on healthy skin areas following an injury or trauma of some kind. The key is finding a balance. UVA light can generally be beneficial, but we do not want anyone to get burned, says Kim B. Sanders, associate professor of dermatology at the Oregon Health and Science University. Phototherapy treatments in a dermatology office are the safest way to treat psoriasis, she says, but carefully managed natural sun can be beneficial. Her recommendation, small, incremental amounts of natural sunlight. I tell people 15 minutes of unprotected natural sunlight, then cover up or put on sunscreen. Sweating. Excess sweat can irritate skin and cause psoriasis flare-ups, particularly in skin folds such as in your groin area and under your arms. The moisture from sweat is an irritant, and the perspiration dries. The salt left behind can trigger itching too. Sweating also creates a humid, warm environment that prompts bacterial or fungal growth, which can cause intense itching, leading to flare-ups. Air conditioning. Cold, dry air from constant air conditioning can dry out the skin, leading to increased irritation and flare-ups. Insect bites. Bug bites can activate the immune system and trigger psoriasis. As an inflammatory response to the bite,

0: leading to cell overproduction and plaque formation, or at or near the affected spot within days or weeks. Seasonal pollen, high levels of grass and tree pollen in summer can trigger immune responses that cause flare-ups. Heat rash and friction. Hot weather can lead to increased psoriasis activity, and tighter clothing, such as athletic wear, can result in trapped moisture and skin eruptions. The same can happen when you sweat and experience friction from clothes rubbing against the damp skin. Here's your summertime psoriasis strategy. 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Psoriasis on vacation. If you are traveling over the summer, map out how you're going to manage your psoriasis while away from home, says Dr. Wilson Leo, Director of Psoriasis and Skin Treatment Center at the University of California, San Francisco. Pick up several travel-sized containers of over-the-counter products you use for your psoriasis, such as moisturizers and shampoos, and speak with your health care provider about prescription refills on traveling with biologic. And don't forget ice packs if your medications require refrigeration. Here are some other issues to consider when you are on the road. Keep topicals top of mind. During summer months, some topical medications may become too sticky to apply effectively, and your doctor, if it makes sense to switch to a cream or lotion, that might feel lighter on the screen. Next, watch skin injuries. If you'll be engaging in any sort of water sport, consider wearing a rash guard and make sure you have protective footwear. Be extremely cautious around any strange vegetation that might turn out to be poison ivy. And if you do get a skin injury, treat it quickly. Avoid scratching, which can trigger a flare-up. Monitor your mood. There's a well-documented connection between mental health and psoriasis. Patients with psoriasis tend to have higher frequency of anxiety and depression that requires medication. And depression is associated with elevated inflammation in the blood and likely the brain, says Liao. Researchers are investigating whether that translates to a greater incidence of skin inflammation as well. There is new hope for psoriasis. If you have watched television lately, you have probably seen a spate of ads for psoriasis treatments, most of which feature smiling people moving about to upbeat pop songs. But while the ads may make it seem as though one magic remedy will change your life, Dr. Juliana Burke-Kraus, a dermatologist, says treating psoriasis is not a one-size-fits-all proposition. The best treatment is usually determined by a patient's individual profile, including the kind of psoriasis he or she has, comorbid conditions, while the psoriasis is located, and even insurance coverage. Here are a few of the newest psoriasis-busting treatments. Injectable biologics. FDA-approved injectable treatments such as Skyrizi and Tremfya treat moderate to severe plaque psoriasis by inhibiting the protein interleukin-23 to target inflammation, reduce symptoms, and help clear up the skin. IL-23 inhibitors have great safety profiles and high rates of clearing up skin that make them appropriate for some patients, says Burke-Kraus. Next, oral medications. Icotide was approved by the FDA in March 2026 to treat moderate to severe plaque psoriasis through a daily oral pill. This is the first IL-23 receptor inhibitor available in pill form, offering an alternative to traditional injectable biologics. About 70% of patients who took Icotrokinra had clear or almost clear skin after 4 months, with no new safety concerns identified after 1 year of use. Non-steroidal topicals. Two FDA-approved steroid-free topical treatments, one is called Vtama and the other one's called Zorev, have been shown to clear psoriasis in many people. Traditional steroid-based creams can still be safe and effective for many patients, says Burke-Kraus, although some people who use steroid creams may develop negative side effects, especially on their underarms, genitals, and face. This article was finished by Jean Doran McDowell, who's a former Time magazine correspondent who writes for an array of publications. That completes the articles on fraud concerns and your health. This is Joe signing off for today. Thank you very much for listening to Valley Eye Radio.
1: Hi, I'm Linda. I'll be reading a magazine article from Time magazine, May 25th, 2026 issue. Why It's So Hard to Reach Your Doctor and How to Get a Response by Angela Hupt. Earlier this year, Olivia Mannion had one thing on her to-do list, schedule a six-month follow-up scan. She's been in remission from stage 4 Hodgkin lymphoma for nearly 4 years, and while MRIs are always nerve-wracking, booking one was supposed to be the easy part. What followed instead, 12 phone calls, 16 portal messages, a day off from work, and a call to her therapist. At one point, she sent a message through the patient portal apologizing for being a pest. All I was trying to do was advocate for myself, says Mannion, 29, and I truly felt like I was being an inconvenience to the system. Not long ago, calling your doctor meant actually talking to your doctor. Someone answered the phone, and if you needed a callback, you usually got one that day. While that scenario hasn't entirely disappeared, it's become unrecognizable for many patients. They call and reach an automated system that can't understand them, or they send messages that go unanswered for days. I just wanted you to hear my voice, Mannion wrote to her care team through the portal after weeks of messaging back and forth. I want you to hear me as a person. Mannion's experience isn't unusual. What we're seeing is the culmination of a number of still ongoing changes in our healthcare delivery system, says Dr. Gary Price, president of the Physicians Foundation. It's very real and it's getting worse. Yet patients aren't helpless. Here's how experts and experienced patients recommend navigating the system. Ask a crucial question at your first appointment. The single most useful thing you can do happens at your very first appointment with a new doctor. Ask how to reach them in an urgent situation, but choosing the right words is critical. Don't ask what the best way is to reach them, says Catherine Hicks, 50, who's lived with chronic diseases since childhood. Ask what the most expedited way is. Some doctors, when asked this way, have given Hicks their cell phone number. Others have told her which staff member to ask for or which hours the portal is most reliably checked. Leave a message that grabs their attention. A surprising account of patient frustration is self-inflicted, says registered nurse Juliana Parker. Calling to say, "Hi, it's Mary, can you call me back?" creates too much work for office staff. Instead, provide your full name, date of birth, and callback number. Then state your symptoms, not your self-diagnosis. Those details determine how urgently your message gets escalated. Use the portal strategically. The patient portal is best suited for questions that can wait 24 to 48 hours, says Dr. Titus Abraham, an internal medicine physician in Annapolis, Maryland. For anything you describe as urgent, a phone call to the office is still the more reliable channel because calls can be triaged in real time in a way that portal messages often can't. Be willing to work with the whole team. Some patients insist on speaking only to the physician when a nurse practitioner, physician assistant, or triage nurse could answer the question just as well and far more quickly. The days of always expecting to talk to your physician for answers unfortunately don't exist as much anymore, says Stephanie Broussard, an oncology social worker. We're moving to an interdisciplinary approach, and that may mean the person giving you your answers is a physician assistant or a triage nurse relaying guidance from the doctor. Don't stress about being a bother. Perhaps the most important thing, Broussard says, is to remind yourself that you're not being a burden by calling. The triage lines, portal, and patient navigators exist because practices want to hear from you before symptoms become serious. You matter, she says, and it's important that you advocate for yourself and see that you're worthy of the time and attention. Hi, I'm Linda. I'll be reading a magazine article from Time Magazine, July 6, 2026 issue. Why Does Watching Sports Make People Happy? By Veronique Greenwood. Some years ago, Helen Keyes was pushing her way through a World Cup crowd with her soccer-loving brother and father. What is it about this sport or this event that you like? She remembers asking them. Is it the sport itself? Is it being around the other people? The sense of togetherness? They never thought about it. I thought I'd really like to think about it, remembers Keyes, who is a cognitive psychologist at Anglia Ruskin University in England. Keyes is one of many psychologists who view the World Cup, which is held every 4 years, as part of the quest to answer this question. What do people get out of watching sports? Their research has revealed that watching sports of all kinds, both in person and on a screen, can have positive impacts on well-being. And even when the home team loses, as they are practically guaranteed to do at some point, fans still derive benefits from the social act of following them. Using data from a survey of more than 7,000 people in the United Kingdom, Keyes and her colleagues set out in 2023 to see whether attending a live sporting event in the past year changed people's self-reported anxiety, loneliness, and sense that life was worth living, among other measures. The games didn't have to be high-priced events with professional players. Local matches between amateurs counted too. What they found was that going to a live match significantly boosted some measures of well-being. Attending a live sporting event was associated with a greater sense that your life is worthwhile, Keyes says. Life satisfaction went up and loneliness diminished. A 2020 study by another group found that watching sports on TV also positively affected life satisfaction and well-being, but it did not reduce loneliness the way being there in person does, says Keyes. Attending a live event, they found, had an even greater impact on people's sense that life was worth living than whether they had a job or not. Still, anyone who has felt the incredible highs and terrible lows of following a sports match might wonder, is this really a net benefit? They know going in that there's a 50% chance that when they are finished consuming this product, they are going to be cranky, says Daniel Wan, a social psychologist at Murray State University in Kentucky, who has studied sports fandom for decades. The question has inspired a lot of psychological research, including on the phenomena of quaffing and burging, acronyms for cutting off reflected failure or distancing oneself from a team when they lose and basking in reflected glory when they win. But overall, sports fandom seems to be a win for mental health. I don't know how you can be a sports fan and not be resilient, Juan says. And in general, the psychological benefits of following a team are substantial. Individuals that are really involved in a sports team, they have higher self-esteem, they have lower levels of loneliness and alienation, and they have a higher sense of social connectivity, he says. Fandom has the capability to help individuals meet basic psychological needs like the need to belong. At the same time, sports fandom allows people to set themselves apart from the group, giving themselves a unique identity within the community. You might be the sports fan who follows both football and archery, for example. Individuation is a basic psychological need too. The regular cycles of sports also provide a kind of structure to fans' lives. Someone might remember where they were during the previous World Cup, or they might be planning their Super Bowl parties a full year ahead of time. These rituals are comforting, says Juan, and give people something to look forward to. As the World Cup unfolds, fans on every continent will congregate wherever they can cheer on their teams together. I'm sure there are a lot of psychologists in that crowd, Keith says, asking all of those fans what's making this special for them about being with each other.
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3: 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I knew it was the perfect opportunity, and lucky for me, I was accepted as one of their volunteer readers. 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
4: Hello, everyone. This is Jane Barish, and today I'm reading Feel Good Articles from the August 24th, 2026 issue of Women's World Magazine. The first article will be part one of the Solve It Yourself mystery. So have some fun with this segment. It's usually lighthearted, and it's bedded with a clue for you to try to solve the mystery. Answer will come at the end of our session. Okay, this one is called The Tip-Off. Head waitress Janice turned the restaurant sign to closed, then headed to the counter. All right, time to split the tips. It was custom for the three waitresses to share. Janice soon gasped. Some of our money is missing. She held up the half-empty tip jar. There are tips in there, Fry Cook Ed grunted. Not that I ever get any. But there was a $20 bill near the top. Customer left it on my table because she had won big at bingo. The restaurant's owner, Mrs. Myers, stopped counting. Well, none of our customers went in back, and we didn't have any deliveries today. Janice frowned. That means it was one of us. Ladies, get your purses, Mrs. Myers said. Ed, I'll also need to see your wallet. You had access to the tip jar. The man complied. His worn brown billfold contained a bunch of $5 bills and four singles, but no 20. Lindsay, you're next. Unbelievable! She reluctantly opened her bag. Lindsay was always difficult. Wow! Look at all that cash, Ed admired the wad of 50s. I was going to pay my rent this morning, but I didn't have time. Lindsay snapped her purse shut. Here's mine, Janice held hers out. Nothing but a few folded singles inside. Cheryl, you're last. The third waitress obediently opened her handbag. That is an awful lot of ones, Lindsay pointed out. Well, that's because I've been selling candy bars for my son's scout troop, Cheryl explained. But there's no $20 in there. Mrs. Myers sifted through the bills. She's right. I'd better finish counting the till, too. A few minutes later, she returned. No money missing, but there was a no sale on the register about half an hour ago. I saw Ed near the register then, Lindsay said. The cook snorted. I was just getting my change to buy a candy bar from Cheryl. I started selling them the other day to the customers. Cheryl nodded. But how do we find out the thief? Mrs. Myers asked. Janice smiled. I know who's guilty. Okay, folks, hang in there, and at the end of the recording, we're going to have the mystery solution. Next up is an article from the My Guardian Angel section of the magazine, and it was written by Simone Bailey. The caption is, A Father's Lasting Lesson. When I was 10 years old, my single father looked at me and said, all we had left in the world was $1. We didn't know where we'd live the next day. Instead of giving in to fear, he took my hand and walked me to McDonald's. With that last dollar, we bought a cup of coffee and a cheese Danish to share. When I worried that it was our last money, he smiled and repeated the words he lived by. Remember the mustard seed. Tomorrow we might find another dollar, but today we have this dollar. Never worry about tomorrow. Let's just enjoy today. That simple meal became one of the sweetest memories of my childhood. The next day, just as he believed, he found a job and we found a place to live. He taught me that faith is choosing peace even when life feels uncertain. My father passed away in 2007, and last year, during one of the hardest seasons of my life, I felt completely alone and full of grief. While walking my dog, I spotted something green lying in the middle of the path, a folded $1 bill. As I picked it up, I felt a gentle nudge on my back. Instantly, I knew it was my dad getting my attention, reminding me he was still with me in spirit. I hurried home and pulled out the handwritten note he had left me that simply read, Remember the mustard seed. I can almost hear him again. Quote, if you have a sunrise, a cup of coffee, and the faith of a mustard seed, everything is going to be all right. Finding that dollar reminded me of all my dad taught me. Whenever life feels overwhelming, I think of that day in McDonald's, and I remember to have faith that things will work out. Next up is from the Circle of Kindness portion, and it was submitted by Marianne Cunningham, captioned Hope After the Storm. My family and I huddled in our laundry room as tornado sirens wailed. Suddenly, we heard the crash of one of our beautiful shade trees falling. After the storm passed, we discovered a massive maple limb covering half our backyard, stopping just inches from our deck. Thankfully, our home was spared from damage. The next morning, our neighbor and his son arrived with a chainsaw and pickup truck. They helped tackle what would have taken us days. The following day, our son's friends came to cut the remaining 66-inch wide branch. Their generosity lifted a tremendous burden. We soon realized the damaged tree had to be removed. Before the tree service arrived, another huge limb snapped, bringing down our power line during a dangerous heat wave. Luckily, an energy worker restored our electricity within 30 minutes, and the tree service moved us to emergency status. Though we lost our beloved 80-year-old tree, we are so grateful to those who helped. Next, we have an article from the Power of Love section written by Bill Holton, and it's captioned, "She Helps Veterans Find Healing in the Saddle." For Marine veteran Nina Guerra, horses have always been a source of comfort. So when she retired, she followed her heart back to the stables, creating Rustic Ranch, Texas, where wild Mustangs help other military heroes release their fears, rediscover trust, and reconnect with their true selves. As a child, Nina Guerra felt most alive riding horses on her grandparents' Texas cattle ranch. Horses were more than just animals to Nina. They were her comfort, her escape, and her constant companions. Even during her decades serving as a Marine, Nina still spent time with horses. On her days off, she volunteered at nearby stables, training horses and providing equine-assisted therapy for autistic children and others with special needs. "You're doing great," she'd encourage riders as she walked beside them, marveling at how a short ride could create a connection between a horse and a child. During her deployments to Iraq and Afghanistan, however, there was no time for horses. So, when Nina retired from the Marines in 2021, one of the first things she did was seek out equine therapy ranches where she could use her experience to help children. She quickly realized the work was healing, not only for the kids, but for herself, too. Soon, a whole new dream took shape. "It's wonderful for children," she told her brother Fernando, who was also a veteran. "But I think it could also help veterans and wounded warriors. I want to buy a small ranch and offer equine-assisted therapy." Fernando didn't hesitate. "I'm all in," he said. "Let's get started." Place for healing. After months of searching, they found the perfect property, a rundown ranch an hour outside San Antonio with a weathered house and 25 acres of overgrown land. Nina named it Rustic Ranch, Texas, website rusticranchtx.com, and together she and Fernando began building stables and restoring the property. As word spread about Nina's vision, local ranchers arrived to help clear brush, install fencing, and create pastures. Air Force veteran Simon Garcia, host of the podcast Crushing Convo, interviewed Nina about her plans. Inspired by her mission, he and his wife Sandy, also an Air Force veteran, soon became regular volunteers. Horses helping veterans. As the ranch grew, Nina reached out to veteran organizations to spread the word about Rustic Ranch, Texas. She began hosting monthly clinics where veterans learned basic horsemanship skills, including how to safely approach, feed, and groom a horse. More importantly, they learned to recognize the horse's body language and connect those lessons to their own emotional lives. "If you're carrying anger or fear, the horse will know it," says Navy veteran and longtime horse trainer Robin Zapla, now Rustic Ranch's head trainer. One veteran experienced that firsthand. Quote, "When I finally let go of my anger, I could feel the horse responding," he admitted, after spending an hour with one of the ranch's horses. Today, Nina runs the ranch while completing her PhD, focusing her research on non-conventional PTSD treatments, including equine-assisted therapy. Quote, "Horses understand far more than most people ever realize," she says. For many of our wounded warriors, the emotional connection they offer can be life-changing. I'm blessed to be witness that incredible healing every single day. And this article is accompanied by several pictures of children and veterans with horses riding them and grooming them, and a picture of Nina herself. Next, we have an article from our Everyday Hero section. And this week, it's a kid hero. And the article was written by Diane Nichols. It's captioned, "He donated his birthday money to the hungry." When 9-year-old Hudson LeBlanc donated his birthday funds to feed hungry neighbors, strangers joined in, starting a massive wave of kindness. While celebrating his 9th birthday at a buffet restaurant, Hudson LeBlanc suddenly asked a question that took his mother, Melissa, by surprise. "Mommy, are there people here in Lyndale who don't have enough food to eat?" She paused, knowing she had to be honest. "Yes, buddy, there are. What made you think of that?" "I was thinking about how much food we have while other people might not have enough," he explained. His mother then suggested they make a donation to the East Texas Food Bank in honor of his birthday. He was already aware of the work they do because every November, his Cub Scout pack participates in Scouting for Food, where they collect canned food and donations. "How much money have I saved?" Hudson asked. Melissa mentally added up his birthday money, allowance, and chore money. "Almost $200. How much would you like to give?" A wide grin spread across the little boy's face. "All of it," he answered without hesitation. Excited, Hudson called his Aunt Hannah, who works at the food bank, and let her know he was coming to donate. Once he did, she gave him a hug and told him his gift would provide almost 1,000 meals. Touched beyond words, Melissa shared her son's story on Facebook in hopes it would encourage others to help. On the first night, they received a $100 donation. Hudson set his hopes on it doubling overnight, but he was totally shocked when the next day he received $1,400. Donations kept pouring in from friends, family, and strangers. Even a friend of Melissa's in Fairbanks, Alaska, donated to their local food bank after hearing Hudson's story. Today, Hudson has collected $3,216 through the official Facebook fundraiser, which has provided 16,080 meals. But countless others have donated directly to the food bank to support his mission. Quote, "I could not be prouder to be his aunt," Hannah Walker Harris shares. "To have someone from my own family step into this mission to fight hunger is such an honor." Hudson's mother beams with pride as well. "If one little boy's willingness to give away $200 could inspire thousands of dollars in donations, imagine what would happen if we all look for opportunities to love our neighbors," she says. "Someone who's hungry needs help now," urges Hudson. "Feeding them is what makes me really happy." And now let's return to the solve-it-yourself mystery. Were you able to solve it yourself? Ed stole the money. He said he had been watching Cheryl sell candy bars for a dollar all day, so he knew she would have change. There was no need for him to go to the cash register to get a smaller bill. He had actually broken down the stolen bill so it wouldn't be found in his wallet. Okay, folks, that's it for this recording of the Feel Good articles from Women's World Magazine, August 24th, 2026 edition. I'm Jane Barish. Thank you for listening to Valley Eye Radio.
1: Hi, I'm Linda. I'll be reading a magazine article from Saturday Evening Post, January-February 2026 issue, Healing Power of Music, more than just entertainment, music is taking a larger role in fighting back against neurological disorders by Chi Sherman. The notion that music has a profound effect on mind and mood probably does not come as much of a surprise. A single song has the ability to make us laugh or bring us to tears, lift us up when we are down, shake off a bad mood, or motivate us to hit the gym, transport us back in time, or dance like no one is watching. Music strikes a chord with all of us, the universal language. But listening to your favorite tunes does more than just boost your mood. Research shows that music's influence over our biology and health is far-reaching. There is considerable evidence that listening to your favorite tunes can boost physical as well as mental health, including better sleep, more productive workouts, pain reduction, and improved heart health. The idea of music as medicine isn't new. For centuries, music has been a powerful tool for healing. The ancient Egyptians described musical incantations for healing the sick. Greek physicians used flutes and lyres to heal their patients and vibration to aid digestion and induce sleep. Today, scientists are gaining a better understanding of how and why music affects our bodies and minds. Music therapy is proving to be a powerful treatment for a range of conditions, including chronic pain, stroke, cancer, and Parkinson's disease, and it's increasingly becoming part of patient care. It's important to note that music therapy differs from listening to music for entertainment, relaxation, or stress relief. Though they share some of the same benefits, the goal of music therapy is not to entertain. Rather, music therapy is a practice that uses evidence-backed techniques to address physical, mental, and emotional well-being. Music therapists are use both active and receptive interventions and create goals to improve health and well-being. In active music therapy, the patient participates in making music, often through singing, playing instruments, or movement, anything from the client rhythmically snapping their fingers to learning a complicated TikTok dance. In contrast, passive interventions involve patients listening to music rather than actively participating. One of the best facets of music therapy is that people of all ages can benefit, and musical skills aren't a requirement. Studies using fMRI, functional magnetic resonance imaging, have shown that listening to music activates virtually every area of the brain. It can also influence our brain chemistry. Listening to a favorite song can trigger the release of endorphins, the body's natural painkillers and mood elevators, and reduce levels of cortisol, the stress hormone. When you listen to music, especially music you enjoy, it also triggers the release of dopamine, a feel-good neurotransmitter associated with pleasure and reward. Get chills when listening to your favorite song? The dopamine rush could be why. Considering the powerful effect that music has on the brain, scientists are trying to harness the transformative power of music to develop non-pharmacological interventions for treating various diseases. Nothing activates the brain so extensively as music, wrote renowned neurologist Oliver Sacks, MD, in his book, Musicophilia. Music can lift us out of depression or move us to tears. It is a remedy, a tonic, orange juice for the ear. But for many of my neurological patients, music is even more. It can provide access, even when no medication can, to movement, to speech, to life. For them, music is not a luxury, but a necessity. Dr. Sacks, who spent years exploring the effects of music on the brain, regarded music therapy as a tool of great power in many neurological disorders, Parkinson's and Alzheimer's, because of its unique capacity to organize or reorganize cerebral function when it has been damaged. Music has been an integral part of the human experience as long as humanity has been around, says neurologist Alexander Pintelet, MD, co-founder and co-director of the Johns Hopkins Center for Music and Medicine. It's been intuitively felt to have healing properties, but now we are in a position to study the mechanisms and optimize music-based interventions. The Johns Hopkins Center for Music and Medicine is one of the leading institutions investigating the science and therapeutic potential of music to help treat conditions like Parkinson's, stroke, and Alzheimer's. The center is exploring the impact of music and rhythm-based therapies on Parkinson's disease, Alzheimer's disease, stroke, and a number of other disorders. Recent studies conducted by Pantaleat found that regular choir, guitar, or drum sessions help patients with Parkinson's disease improve their movement and coordination as well as their mood. We're using music therapy, music-based interventions, and rhythm-based interventions for the purposes of improving symptoms, quality of life, and healing various illnesses, says Pantaleat, adding that the center's focus has largely been on neurological illness. To date, neurodegenerative conditions like Parkinson's disease and Alzheimer's disease, but that research continues to explore other conditions, including those related to cardiac health. Music has always been very near and dear to my heart, says Pantaleat, an accomplished musician and violinist himself, who in 2015 started investigating the benefits of choral singing on Parkinson's disease patients through his Parkinsonics program. After just a few months into the Parkinsonic choral program, Pantaleat observed that singing together in the group has helped increase participants' vocal volume and clarity, rhythmic movement, and confidence of emotional expression while cultivating a sense of community, noting how participants were able to get a break from their illness and focus on creativity. Music therapy can and often does have a movement component. Dance has been shown to have beneficial effects on the brain and now being used to treat people with Parkinson's disease. Several studies that came out, particularly Washington University in St. Louis, showed that pursuing ballroom dance really improved various symptoms in Parkinson's disease overall, and particularly mobility, walking, and balance, says Dr. Pantaleat. An activity like dancing for an hour a couple times a week can help a patient improve their walking balance and, most importantly, stay improved, which Pantaleat says is no small task in the face of a progressive neurodegenerative condition like Parkinson's disease. One of Pantaleat's patients found success by taking ballroom dance lessons, notably the Argentine tango. Inherently, it makes sense because in Parkinson's disease, steps get smaller to the point of shuffling and sometimes even freezing, which is a phenomenon, freezing of gait, where your feet get stuck to the ground. You're trying to turn around, you're trying to walk through a doorway, and it's not possible to do that in severe cases, he explains. These are the kinds of things that Argentine tango counteracts by targeting very large steps in every direction, so it's literally the opposite of what happens to patients. Lori DePorter first met Dr. Pantaleat in 2015 to get a second opinion after being diagnosed at age 45 with early onset Parkinson's disease. At that first meeting, Pantaleat suggested dance therapy. Though DePorter never took dance lessons before her diagnosis, she threw herself into the practice, taking lots of private dance lessons with her husband. The Argentine tango is very hard, says DePorter. I really had to concentrate and understand my body. In addition to serving as global ambassador for the Parkinson and Movement Disorder PMD Alliance, she teaches exercise classes for others with Parkinson's. I incorporate music and dance into classes I teach, she says. We drum, we box to a beat using drumsticks or punch to music. I teach how to hit a speed bag to a waltz rhythm. DePorter encourages people with Parkinson's to stay active and find an activity they like to do because anything you do is training for the brain. Try to do everything big because Parkinson's makes you small, she says. Bust a move anywhere. It's not how you dance, it's that you dance. Treatments for Parkinson's disease and conditions like stroke extend beyond dancing and singing. Rhythmic auditory stimulation is a neurologic music therapy rehabilitation technique in which patients synchronize footsteps to a metronome or musical beats to improve their gait. The technique is, according to Dr. Pantelet, probably the best studied approach in many ways for behavioral type outcomes. Music-based interventions that patients can pursue outside of clinical sessions are a vital part of the music therapy process as well. They can also include self-directed components, such as having a person with dementia curate their own music playlist. If I talk to my patients with Alzheimer's type dementia and ask them to put together a playlist of their favorite songs and then tell them to listen to it for 30 minutes a day at home, that's an example of music medicine, says the neurologist. Choosing music that patients recognize and like can help Alzheimer's patients connect with a part of the self they may have forgotten. Experts recommend using recorded music on a CD or other physical format instead of music streaming online. Multiple ad interruptions may be confusing to the patient and can take everyone involved out of the therapeutic mental space. Avoiding commercials is a good way to maintain the music's volume as well, which can help promote a stress-free environment for the therapy session. It's best to focus solely on the music stimuli, being careful to silence distractions like other media or cell phones. Diseases like Alzheimer's can greatly affect a patient's dignity and humanity, and music therapy is a route back to the self. We all need more music in our lives because it serves to bring people together to promote social cohesion, Pantelet says. Sharing musical experiences with family and friends or other like-minded individuals can be a profoundly healing experience.
5: 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I've been reading the Reminder, Dogster, and a lot of space articles to you for almost a decade. I just love reading and communicating. 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
7: This recording is provided by the Allen County Public Library's audio reading service. It is specifically designed for and directed to people with visual, physical, learning, language, or other disabilities and conditions that prevent them from reading printed materials.
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9: Welcome. This is Good News, and I'm your reader, Hadley, with the audio reading service at the Allen County Public Library in Fort Wayne, Indiana. Today I'll be reading from Good News Network and Good, Good, Good. And now we'll begin with goodnewsnetwork.org, copyright 2026, GNN, LLC. Construction worker discovers gold hoard after literally striking a gold bar with his jackhammer, by Andy Corbley. Police in Belgium recently made a most remarkable discovery while digging under the foundations of an old brewery. While using a jackhammer on the property in the city of Dendermonde, about 19 miles outside of Brussels, construction workers noticed coins beginning to appear in the hole they were making. Kobe Phillips, a student working a part-time, said that he thought at first they were 1 euro coins and asked a colleague to help him dig them out. Then they saw that they weren't, and that there was a gold bar stuck to the end of their jackhammer. 40 gold bars and over 4,000 gold sovereign coins were eventually recovered, estimated to be worth some $10 million and current market prices. I thought they were 1 euro coins, neatly lined up in a row. We dug them out, and then we saw a small bar of gold lying there, already attached to our digging hammer. There was actually a bit more than we'd thought, Phillips told Belgium broadcaster VTM, according to CNN. After the scope of the discovery had been made clear, the workers called the property owner, who called the police. The East Flanders Public Prosecutor's Office told CNN authorities had recovered the gold and taken it to a secure and secret place, where it would be held pending an investigation into the provenance and ownership. They also said that several people have already contacted them with proof of ownership documentation. Most of the bars date to the 1960s, while the coins feature a variety of dates and bear a variety of origins. Gold has been much in the news over the past 12 months, as its value has nearly doubled since the summer of 2025. In January, the yellow metal reached an all-time record high of $5,600 per troy ounce, before a sell-off brought it down to $4,000. At publishing time, Asian markets traded the metal at around $4,460 per ounce. A fair amount, more than half of all the gold in the Earth's surface, has already been mined, according to scientific and industry estimations. Recovering large troves like this, apart from the incredible fortune it bestows upon its rightful owners, helps to ensure as much of that supply as possible remains available to the markets for jewelry, electronics, dentistry, aerospace, and personal wealth protection. Threatened bird species given tiny foot casts to help recovery after hit by a car, by Andy Corbley. A bird that was hit by a car is undergoing a rather curious rehabilitation procedure. The animal hospital it was taken to designed a pair of specially built casts made of cardboard and tape. It's a bit makeshift, but the bird is said to be making good progress and will be released back into the wild once he has fully recovered. He was found last Saturday by some people who then called us and brought him in. We have used this technique before with other baby birds, but it's usually when they have nutritional deficiencies, said Amy Blauer at the Leicestershire Wildlife Hospital. A white throat was found by a couple lying stunned in the road following a collision last Saturday. He was taken to Leicestershire Wildlife Hospital, where it was found his feet were curled up and unable to grip due to nerve or ligament damage. Staff then decided to make him some tiny casts of cardboard, cotton wool, and micropore tape to hold his feet steady and allow him to stand while they heal. We put a little bit of cotton wool between the feet and the cardboard to add a bit of cushioning, and then use micropore tape to secure them, said Blauer. It seems to be doing the trick, and he's making a good recovery. Other than the issue with his feet, he was uninjured, so we'll release him hopefully in a few days when he's better. It's unusual for us to get white throats, as they are only around in the summer and migrate from Africa. The white throat is listed as an amber species of conservation concern in the UK, requiring monitoring and potential intervention, but not the urgent action. This one will be grateful the action was, however urgent, and clever to boot. Company aims for moonshot replacement for trees in paper products with humble desert plant, by Andy Corbley. From the Wall Street Journal comes the story of a Goldilocks discovery, a potential replacement for wood fiber that goes into making tissues, toilet paper, and paper towels. It's called Hesperaloe, and like the namesake of its last four letters, presents as a long-leafed succulent that grows in arid environments. Kimberly Clark, the American firm which made the R&D breakthrough, produces brand names like Scott Paper Towels, Huggy Diapers, and Cottonelle Toilet Paper, all of which use wood fiber from trees. Speaking to the journal, Craig Slavchev, the company's top research and development officer, described

0: This broadcast service is provided by Valley iRadio. The material being read is the copyright property of the publications being read. Access to this program is solely for persons who cannot read the original printed version due to a visual impairment or other disability. By continuing to listen, you confirm that you have such a condition.
1: Many alternatives to wood fibers have been tested by commercial producers of wood and paper-based products. Hemp and bamboo stand out. But Jeff Malucci, Kimberly Clark's top executive for strategy, said that he and his team have tried many more. "We tried to pulp everything from wood, straw, to bamboo," he told the journal, explaining that 70 different substances, it was the Hesper aloe growing on an abandoned state test crop facility in Arizona that caught his team's eye. Slatcheff told the outlet that they so far have no estimate as to the potential cost of a commercially viable crop to pulp supply chain, but early tests suggest competitiveness with wood. One of the great challenges in replacing long-standing feedstocks like wood or plastic in production is the trying to match the decades of efficiency improvements made in getting these materials to market on vast scales. New technologies lack years of distributed market knowledge and incremental improvements. Indeed, Kimberly Clark has been eagerly seeking a replacement for wood fiber for 20 years, hoping one day to remove logging from its supply chains altogether for the sake of the planet. The very next step for Malucci and Slatcheff is to await the results of a pilot facility in Yuma for the cultivation and pulping of Hesper aloe in Yuma, Arizona. 270,000 square miles around Easter Island to become indigenous-managed ocean reserve, by Andy Corbley. As one of the most isolated land masses on Earth, residents of Rapa Nui, or Easter Island, rely on the bounty of the ocean more than most. It's as good a place as any to institute marine environment protections, and indeed the island's famous stone heads, or moe, now gaze out upon one of the largest marine protected areas, MPAs, on Earth, at more than 250,000 square miles. Moreover, the indigenous people of the island will maintain a voting majority on a sea council established to govern the massive area, holding 6 seats compared to 5 held by elected officials from Chile, the sovereign of Rap Nui. It will be one of the largest indigenous managed reserves on land or sea anywhere in the world, and reflects the rich Polynesian heritage that saw this seafaring race make an unprecedented trip across the open ocean to settle the island. This partnership is about ensuring that Rapa Nui's marine protected areas are not only designated, but also effectively managed and sustained for generations to come, said Jose Luis Cabello, Senior Latin American Director for the Island Conservation, a nonprofit which helped structure and organize the MPA. By supporting indigenous leadership and strengthening long-term stewardship, we are helping translate protection on paper into real outcomes for people, biodiversity, and ocean heals, he added. The management framework will cover ranger patrols and regulation enforcement, scientific monitoring, and community outreach to combine traditional knowledge with scientific methods, with funding from the Packard Foundation. The framework recently received a 2026 Blue Park Award and international recognition for rigorous ocean conservation standards. The reserve will be called Te Moana Tapu Ahotau Matua, and scientific research has previously proposed that, in areas under the new protections, unidentified breeding colonies of several important whale species, including blue, fin, and humpbacks, may be present.

0: Garbage Workers in Italy Help Woman Find Her Million Jackpot by Andy Corbley. After winning €1 million, a woman mistakenly tossed the lucky lottery ticket into a trash bin. But the local sanitation company in southern Italy launched an hours-long search through an entire truck of trash. Waste management company SANB administrator Roberto Nicola Toscano told AFP News Agency that the ticket was found miraculously still in one piece. The story begins with a simple misunderstanding. When the woman went to redeem her ticket at the machine inside her local tobacconist, she did so without checking the numbers. It told her that the ticket was non-payable. Funnily, and almost tragically enough, this can mean one of two things. Either there are no winnings on the ticket, or the winnings are too substantial to be redeemed by the small shop. The woman threw the ticket away, thinking it was the former case. But a family member noticed the winning numbers were the ones she always played, associated as they were with a loved one, and called her to ask if she'd bought a ticket. Realizing her mistake, the pair rushed to the shop, only to be told that the trash had already been taken away. SANB received the woman's frantic phone call, and Toscano began to try and reconstruct the ticket's journey. Believing they'd identified where it might be hidden, the truck in question was transferred to a special station equipped with safety measures to protect sanitation workers from potentially dangerous material inside the trash. Searching for a whole day, Toscano's staff recovered the ticket to the woman's tearful delight. German news outlet DW quoted Toscano as telling Corriere della Sera that professionalism, organization, and a great deal of luck made this moment happen, and that the added cost to taxpayers of the search would be covered as an offered courtesy of the lucky winner. It's a double stroke of luck, and a reminder never to give up searching for your lost possessions. Wendy's worker is going to Yale after his boss's fund scholarship for the immigrant who survived violence by Nathan Frederick. A powerful portion of the American dream was served by a Wendy's fast food restaurant in Cape Cod, Massachusetts, to help out one of its own. Thales D'Souza's story may have started in a treacherous neighborhood near Rio de Janeiro, but his next chapter will be written at one of America's most prestigious universities. D'Souza, who's now 23, grew up in Brazil, living with a mother who had been on the streets at times after she lost both her parents. Death, poverty, and despair were commonplace. As an adolescent, D'Souza was sleeping one night when gunfire erupted. His American dream began right then. "I was just another statistic unlikely to make it," D'Souza wrote on an Instagram video that captured the moment he got the good news, translated to English. But God had the final word. "In 2016, after nearly being killed in a shootout inside my own home, my mother decided to give up everything and come to the United States." D'Souza and his family made their way to Massachusetts, and he started working at a local Wendy's while in high school. He became a model employee, getting along well with fellow staff members and making an impression on the owners. He was promoted to shift manager as a high school senior. And then his bosses at Wendy's, Usama El Sahare and the late Ernest Smiley, gave him an even better offer, vowing to pay his tuition at community college. "College to me was something really far from my reach," D'Souza said in the video interview. "It changed my whole perspective, and it changed the way I saw life. I understood that someone was betting on me, so it was now my time to do my part, and that's what I did." The generosity that paved the way for D'Souza's college journey is a key ingredient at Wendy's since the company was founded by Dave Thomas. Thomas was adopted as a child and made adoption a cornerstone of his philanthropy. That's definitely Wendy's culture, Terry Smiley, Ernest's son, said about the generous scholarship. We really live by Dave Thomas's values. Dave always said, give something back. The immigrant excelled at Cape Cod Community College and kept pushing himself toward bigger things. After 3 years there, he applied to more prestigious schools, and this May, he got accepted into Yale with a full-ride scholarship that will cover his entire tuition. His path and his life have changed dramatically in 4 years, and he couldn't wait to thank the families who gave him a chance. At the time, I had no idea how much that opportunity would change my life, Thales recalled on Facebook, tagging his bosses and Wendy's in the 4-year anniversary post. Thank you for believing in me. Your generosity opened a door that changed my life, and I will always be grateful. Sometimes all it takes is one person who believes in you. I'm living proof of that. He starts this fall at Yale with a major in political science and a minor in human rights, hoping to become a lawyer. The American dream that once seemed a whole world away is now within reach. Where you come from does not determine where you can go, he says. Sometimes the most impossible journeys take us to places we never imagined reaching. And now I'll be reading from goodgoodgood.co, copyright 2026, good, good, good. As climate change worsens, flooding, some places are becoming sponge cities. When it rains, it pours, once was a metaphor for bad things happening in clusters. Now it's becoming a statement of fact about rainfall in a changing climate. Across the continental United States, intense single-day precipitation events are growing more frequent, fueled by warming air that can hold increasing levels of moisture. Areas north of Houston received 12 to 20 inches of rain in several days in early May 2024, leading to swamped roads and evacuations. Earlier in the year, San Diego received 2.72 inches of rain on January 22nd that damaged nearly 600 homes and displaced about 1,200 people. 2 weeks later, an atmospheric river dumped 5 to 10 inches of rain on Los Angeles, causing widespread mudslides and leaving more than a million people without power. Events like these have sparked interest in so-called sponge cities, a comprehensive approach to urban flood mitigation that uses innovative landscape and draining designs to reduce and slow down runoff while allowing certain parts of the city to flood safely during extreme weather. Sponge city techniques differ from other stormwater management approaches because they are scaled to much larger storms and need to be applied across nearly all urban surfaces. I'm a water resources engineer who studies and designs strategies for sustainably managing urban stormwater. In response to recent flooding episodes, some U.S. cities are beginning to take steps toward incorporation of sponge city concepts into their stormwater management plans. But most of these projects are still pilots. If this concept is to evolve into the new standard for urban design, city officials and developers will need to find ways to scale up and accelerate this work. The problem of stormwater. For more than a century after U.S. cities started installing centralized sewage systems in the mid-1800s, pipes carried stormwater, rain or melted snow that runs off streets and buildings, to nearby rivers or harbors. This approach reduced local flooding but polluted adjoining waters and exacerbated flood risks further downstream. The 1972 Clean Water Act was designed to make the nation's waters fishable and swimmable by 1983 but failed to meet that goal. One major reason was that the law initially focused on reducing only point sources, pollution discharges that came from an unidentifiable source, such as pipe discharging human or industrial waste. In the late 1980s, Congress amended the law to address non-point or diffuse water pollution sources, including stormwater. Engineers began designing systems to capture sediments in the first flush of runoff, since harmful pollutants such as heavy metals were believed to adhere to these particles. To this day, green infrastructure and other stormwater management practices in the U.S. typically are designed to detain, retain, or filter only the first 1 to 2 inches of runoff. Greening infrastructure bit by bit. The term sponge city originated in China around 2010, but U.S. cities have employed similar ideas since the 1970s to improve water quality in rivers and streams. In the early 2000s, the idea of designing communities to filter and soak up stormwater became known as green infrastructure. Regulators and utilities saw it as a potentially low cost-effective strategy for complying with federal clean water regulations. In cities where existing storm sewage systems discharged directly to creeks, lakes, and rivers, green infrastructure had the potential to filter out pollutants from storm water before it flowed into those waterways. In hundreds of cities, mainly in the Northeast and Midwest, stormwater and wastewater are carried in the same sewage pipes. Green infrastructure offered a strategy for diverting stormwater away from the sewage system to places where it could soak into the ground. Cities including Philadelphia, New York City, Cincinnati, San Francisco, Cleveland, Washington, D.C., and Kansas City, Missouri, have spent billions of dollars over the past 20 years to retrofit developed landscapes with rain gardens, green roofs, permeable pavements, constructed wetlands, and other site-scale stormwater control measures. Most of these systems, however, were installed in areas that produced the most water pollution and were not sized to manage larger storms. Well, that's all the time we have for today. This has been Hadley with Good News. I hope you've enjoyed today's reading from the Audio Reading Service at the Allen County Public Library in Fort Wayne, Indiana.
1: Hello, this is Bob Kay reading to you from Valley Eye Radio. The first item of the day is about rainbows, also from National Geographic from December 18th, 2015. Headline reads, "Some rainbows don't have every color of the rainbow. At least 12 kinds of rainbows, a new study reveals, and some skip a color or two." This is by Sarah Zielinski, again from 2015. San Francisco, at sunrise and sunset, only Roy shows up for rainbow duty. G and BIV don't appear for earliest and latest color shows in the sky. Rainbows, it seems, are far more complex than a simple phenomena, mnemonic for the colors of the rainbow that we all learned as children. Inspired by the rainbow of rainbows, atmospheric scientist Jean Ricard has created a new rainbow classification scheme, which he presents Friday at a meeting of the American Geophysical Union. While creating such a system may seem like a frivolous endeavor, it could help people to look beyond what they expect to find and challenge our understanding of rainbows, said Ricard of France's Nature Center for Meteorological Research at a press conference on Thursday. All the rainbows. Draw a rainbow and you'll probably include lines of red, orange, yellow, green, blue, and violet. Maybe you'll throw in indigo, although scientists don't consider it to be a rainbow flavor. But rainbows can easily get more complicated. A second bow, creating what is usually called a double rainbow, can appear more faintly above the first, with the colors in reverse order. There can be a dark band between the arcs and sometimes even bright fringes called supernumerary bows at the top and the bottom of the bands. Then again, some rainbows have none of these features and entire colors can be absent. Since the 1950s, rainbow classifications have been based on the size of the raindrops that create them. The bigger the drops, the more vivid the colors. Another attempt organized by the height of the sun above the horizon. At least at about 70 degrees, a rainbow is dominated by blues and greens. Closer to the horizon, there are mostly reds and yellows. At sunset or sunrise, the color of the sun, and the intensity of the incoming light change dramatically, Ricard said. When the sun is low in the horizon, rays of light must pass through more of the Earth's atmosphere. The red manages to get through, he explained. Other wavelengths are completely gone. Catch the rainbows. To capture this rainbow diversity, Ricard and his colleagues gathered hundreds of pictures of rainbows, sorting them into 12 categories based on the visibility of the six colors, the strength of the dark band, and whether any supernumerary bands can be seen. One type lacks a band of green for instance. Another is missing blue and violet. And a third type has only red and blue. The system is so simple that almost anyone could look at a picture of the rainbow, put it in a class, understand what's going on, he said. A misty red rainbow, for instance, could only be created near sunrise or sunset with tiny raindrops. The public continues to be fascinated by rainbow sightings, and I'm often asked to interpret folks' photographs of rainbows, says Raymond Lee, a meteorologist at the U.S. Naval Observatory in Annapolis, Maryland. Thus, any agreed-upon scientific principles that have explained how colors vary from one rainbow to the next is a real plus. Studying rainbows could even help in the search for extraterrestrial life. If rainbows or glories, rainbows are often spoiled around the shadows of airplanes, were sighted on exoplanets, Ricard noted, it could be a sign that there are a host to water and even life. And that ends that article.
2: Welcome to Radio Eye's Diary of Science and Nature. Your reader is Kelly Taylor. I'll have articles on science and nature, but first, a reminder that Radio Eye is a reading service intended for people who are blind or have other disabilities that make it difficult to read printed material. From the Washington Post, we have an article that's headlined, "The Invisible Force Driving Destructive Floods Across the United States." This is from August 23rd. Some of the most extreme weather in the United States this summer has been driven by an invisible force pooling in the skies above, water vapor. Although recent destructive floods in Hawaii, Indiana, Kentucky, Missouri, New York, Texas, West Virginia, and many other states may seem geographically disconnected, they share a link to something happening thousands of miles away in a remote stretch of the tropical Pacific Ocean. That's where the combination of a record-breaking El Nino, a marine heat wave, and the ocean-warming tailwind from climate change have sent much more moisture into the atmosphere than normal. So far this summer, total atmospheric moisture levels have been about 5 to 15% above average in the Pacific and across much of the U.S. An analysis by the Washington Post shows that since June, this extra moisture transported by winds has spilled into the contiguous United States, helping to fuel record-breaking rainfall in parts of 44 out of 48 states, covering about 90,000 square miles. This is important, wrote Tampa-based meteorologist Jeff Berardelli about the widespread nature of above-average moisture. He added, "That's why we keep getting these 1 to 1,000-year rain events. It's because that probability is based on the past climate. We now have a new climate. Much more moisture is available for storms. El Nino is supercharging this effect at the moment, but the underlying mechanism is long-term climate warming," end quote. Although the level of moisture flowing through the sky doesn't have a one-to-one relationship with rainfall amounts, having more moisture can boost the odds for rainfall extremes. If there's a force to squeeze that moisture out, such as a front or low-pressure system. The Post recently reported how this powerful El Nino, on the backdrop of climate change, will act like a climate time machine, temporarily pushing global temperatures to levels that might not otherwise be reached for another decade or so. That's important because temperature rises are directly linked to the amount of moisture that can pulse across the planet. Because the water vapor carrying capacity of air increases at a rate of 7% per degree Celsius, it's possible, if not likely, that 2027 also sets a new global moisture record, surpassing 2024. In 2025, the POST mapped the planet's rising moisture zones and showed how they are closely connected to an increasing risk for rainfall extremes. Those risks are amplified when atmospheric circulation patterns work in tandem with warming, funneling, the circulation patterns work in tandem with warming, funneling increasingly moisture-laden air toward the same places where it can be tapped by storms. That double whammy has already contributed to numerous flooding events in the U.S. this summer, and there are probably more to come. These summer floods are probably a harbinger of more extreme rain to come during fall and winter. The exceedingly warm Pacific waters are forecast to turbocharge the southern branch of the jet stream, also called the subtropical jet stream, which could create a storm highway from California to Florida and end up along the East Coast. NOAA's recently released winter outlook shows that above-average precipitation totals are expected to span from California to the East Coast, suggestive of a stormier-than-normal winter. Berardelli is particularly concerned about heavy rain events and severe weather across the Deep South and Florida. Quote, "I expect that we will see much above-normal rainfall, and I bet some flood events as well," he said, citing strong climate model support for a very wet winter in the South. Quote, "All effects combined, we should see some eye-opening weather, perhaps even events to a level we have not experienced before," Berardelli said. The consequences of this atmospheric moisture boost will be felt globally. The storm highway may stretch from the U.S. all the way to drought-stricken parts of Europe, with elevated potential for flooding as heavy rain falls on dry, cracked grounds. No two El Niño events are exactly alike, but the strength of this one is unlike anything people alive today have experienced, or anything measured in the instrumental record, stretching back to about 1850. "What we are about to see this fall and winter may be without precedent," said Berardelli. Now we have another story related to El Niño. This is from the Los Angeles Times. The headline, "El Niño could bring highest sea levels ever recorded to the California coast." This is from August 10th. A strengthening El Niño could bring the highest sea levels ever recorded to the California coast this year, raising the risk of widespread and damaging flooding. It's the latest effect forecast for what's expected to be an historically strong event. One forecaster's warning could also lash Southern California with powerful rain and broil both land and sea with punishing heat waves. Quote, "We're expecting likely the highest sea levels ever recorded on the California coast associated with this event," said Mark Merrifield, director of the UC San Diego Scripps Institution of Oceanography's Center for Climate Change Impacts. During a recent online town hall, Merrifield presented a NASA satellite image showing sea levels already more than half a foot higher in the eastern Pacific Ocean compared to the reference state, and said by this fall and winter, we should be seeing sea levels far above the average seasonal cycle. According to NASA, El Niño's warmer ocean water displaces colder water close to the sea surface. Warmer water causes a rise in the sea surface height because water expands as temperature rises. Data collected by scientists over the years also have shown how El Niños contribute to enormously strong waves, which can cause beaches to erode and narrow, Merrifield said. It's well documented that during El Niño events, beaches across the entire state tend to move landward by about 30 meters or so. With less of a coastal buffer, any large waves that come in will have even greater impact on the shoreline, with more likelihood of flooding and undercutting of cliffs. That combination, high waves, high sea levels, high tides, and high rainfall, will contribute to considerable coastal flooding, intrusion of salt water into the groundwater, and coastal erosion, Merrifield says. Flooding along the Southern California coast is likely to be a major issue for the winter season. This has proven true in recent editions of the climate pattern. In 23-24, significant flooding struck portions of Ventura, Los Angeles, and San Diego counties. During one memorable moment, a powerful wave crashed over a seawall in Ventura, injuring 8 people. Quote, usually the entire California coast sees these higher waves as the storm track is perturbed by the El Nino, Merrifield said. That was during a town hall hosted by State Senator Mike McGuire, representing the North Coast. Any El Nino-influenced rise in sea level would only add to a wider trend influenced by human-caused climate change. In the San Francisco Bay Area, where sea levels have risen over the last century, notable peaks have been observed during the El Nino seasons of 1982-83, 97-98, and 2023-24. The average sea level at La Jolla Pier was significantly above average during the last two very strong El Ninos in 97-98 and 2015-16, according to data. And this year's El Nino could be similarly powerful in a matter of months. Sea level rise is expected to increase in all sorts of areas from San Francisco Bay to San Diego and impact the Sacramento-San Joaquin Delta. Quote, historically, these kind of events have led to, in San Francisco, anywhere from half a foot to a foot of anomalously high sea level, Merrifield said, that typically starts to peak in November, December. El Nino is a climate pattern characterized by warmer ocean waters in the central and eastern Pacific Ocean, coupled with changing atmospheric conditions in which the typical east to west trade winds weaken or even reverse. That shift can train a veritable fire hose of tropical moisture at Southern California, potentially leading to significant rainfall across the region, albeit at the cost of drier than usual conditions elsewhere. There's a high chance that this El Nino could be very strong, perhaps one of the strongest on record, forecasters say. Let's turn now to Scientific American. Solid-state batteries have reached a make-or-break moment. For years now, Tim Holm has watched the same drama repeat itself roughly once a week. A headline arrives. Some laboratory somewhere has cracked the problem, invented the battery of the future, solved in a paper what industry has chased for decades. Quote, and approximately zero of those have come true, says Holm, co-founder and chief technology officer of QuantumScape, a San Jose, California company that has spent 15 years chasing the most promised and least delivered idea in energy storage. And it has run up an accumulated deficit of more than $3.9 billion. The solid-state battery. The most recent cautionary tale was Donut Lab, a Finnish startup that drew breathless coverage after unveiling what it said was a high-performance solid-state cell with about double the energy density of typical lithium-ion batteries and without rare earth minerals or fire risk. It didn't release data backing its boldest claims. In June, battery researcher and YouTuber Ryan Hughes and outside experts presented evidence that Donut's cell was high-performance lithium-ion with liquid inside. Quote, people who spent a long time in the battery industry have a healthy dose of skepticism, Holm says. But amid the noise, the race is speeding up. Announcements are tumbling out of China, Japan, South Korea, and the U.S., as battery makers move from lab to factory. Toyota, which holds the most corporate patents, says solid-state cells will finally start appearing in cars within 2 years. Chinese companies, which already make more than 80% of the world's lithium-ion batteries, have begun shipping semi-solid-state cells. In the U.S., two front runners are taking alternative paths to the same goal. Volkswagen-backed QuantumScape, which now produces its ceramic-based cells on a pilot line in Silicon Valley, and Factorial Energy, a Billerica, Massachusetts company led by founder and CEO Siu Wong, whose polymer cells are being tested in vehicles by Mercedes-Benz and Stellantis. The companies claim energy densities well beyond today's typical electric vehicle, or EV, cells, up to 301 watt-hours per kilogram for QuantumScape's cell, and 391 watt-hours per kilogram for Factorial's, gains that could quiet range anxiety. By volume, QuantumScape's cell packs the slightly bigger punch, 844 watt-hours per liter versus 748. QuantumScape is building a new battery chemistry that demands a new manufacturing process. Factorial is designing a cell that can run on much of the industry's existing equipment. Their bet is similar. Rather than compete with China at its lithium-ion game, skip past it. The biggest test is still electric cars. But amid cooling EV sales and supply chain concerns, both companies are already looking beyond them. The underlying technology was largely pioneered in the U.S. by M. Stanley Whittingham, developed the first functional rechargeable lithium battery in the 1970s while doing research at Exxon. John Goodenough, whose foundational work on lithium-ion cells won him a share of the 2019 Nobel Prize in Chemistry, spent much of his career at the University of Texas at Austin. The technology was commercialized by Sony in Japan for its Handycam, then mass-produced in Korea and increasingly China. The battery that now powers most of our EVs and electric devices was invented in the United States, and unfortunately we lost sight of manufacturability for quite a bit. Who's winning the race can be hard to know, partly because the definition of solid state isn't itself so solid. The term describes an architecture, not a set of chemistries, one that replaces most or all of the liquid electrolyte with a solid. In a conventional lithium-ion battery, the liquid electrolyte shuttles lithium ions back and forth to the anode as you charge your phone and back to the cathode as you use it. That liquid is highly conductive but flammable, and the fires it feeds burn hot and toxic. Solid electrolytes replace most, if not all, of that flammable liquid, while also opening up the next frontier, swapping out the graphite anode with pure lithium metal. Because graphite stores only one lithium ion for every six carbon atoms, typical rechargeable batteries top out and an energy density of around 250 watt-hours per kilogram. Lithium metal needs no host at all, boosting the anode's storage capacity around tenfold. The challenge with pure lithium is that it's highly reactive, hence the solid electrolyte. As it allows ions to pass through, the solid helps physically blot dendrites, the branch-like lithium deposits that caused early lithium metal batteries to short circuit and catch fire. Ditching graphite saves space and weight too, and removes a key ingredient whose supply chain China dominates. Quote, the best lithium cell chemistry can be using pure metallic lithium, says Jeff Sakamoto, materials scientist at the University of California, Santa Barbara. The solid electrolyte, he says, is what physically and ideally thermodynamically stabilizes a lithium metal electrode. A battery, quote, can go on forever if it's thermodynamically stable, end quote. But solid state is also to some degree a marketing term. Quote, there are people introducing terms like quasi-solid state, hybrid solid state, condensed state, Holmes says, all kinds of terms that are never defined. End quote. In practice, most solid-state batteries contain some liquid, usually in the cathode region, to help with conductivity, making them semi-solid at best. All solid-state batteries are the goal. But in the meantime, the real question is what the architecture unlocks. Higher energy density, faster charge, longer range, better safety, and ultimately lower cost. Central to battery design is the choice of electrolyte, typically a ceramic, a sulfide, a polymer, or some combination. A polymer can be easier to manufacture but comes with conductivity challenges. A sulfide is more conductive but requires careful dry room manufacturing. A ceramic oxide is the hardest to process at thin dimensions and high volumes, but home wagers the most rewarding. The bet we made was to pick the material that has the best material properties, he says, but it's brittle and very, very challenging to make. QuantumScape has dispensed with two of the four components of a typical battery. Its ceramic electrolyte supports an anode-free architecture, in which the lithium metal anode forms on the first charge rather than being preloaded. Factorial has gone with the grain of existing manufacturing. Its FEST, Factorial Electrolyte System Technology, is a polymer with an ultra-thin lithium metal layer at the anode and designed for about 80% of existing lithium-ion equipment. Both companies insist they have moved from science to engineering, but some in the research community remain skeptical. Quote, there is now a significant deviation between what's possible and where the technology really is, Sakamoto says. He and his colleagues use operando microscopy to observe batteries working, mapping the tiny defects that accumulate in the electrolyte as it charges and recharges. The gap between public expectations and the technology's true maturity risks draining public confidence if commercial milestones slip once more. The most fundamental challenge is the interface, the boundary between the solid electrolyte and the electrodes, where dendrites and voids take root. Moving ions through a solid is inherently harder than through a liquid. It's like humans, Bellarock says. Imagine migrating across a vast landscape. If there's a river, you can swim, but if there's a mountain, you have to climb it somehow. Tiny voids left behind as lithium strips from and redeposits onto the electrodes become roadblocks and bottlenecks. As ions take detours, lithium piles up. It's as soft as taffy, but as it forms at the interface, the metal can frack through even hard ceramic, like tree roots through concrete. Expanding and contracting with each cycle, the electrodes also tend to lose contact with the electrolyte, creating gaps. Maintaining contact often requires external mechanical force, but too much can crack the brittle electrolyte or force lithium metal through it, causing a short circuit. Both companies have had to design battery packs with mechanisms that breathe with the cells, adding weight and complexity. Holm is mostly mum about how QuantumScape tamed its interface problem. He says the company used density functional theory, that's quantum chemical simulations, to develop a ceramic that is compatible with lithium at the interface without requiring an extra lithium foil that's costly and hard to process. That was a real breakthrough that, to my knowledge, hasn't been solved elsewhere, he says. Then comes the bigger challenge. You have to figure out how to actually make, at high scale and high quality, the material that you've simulated in silico, end quote. Manufacturing at automotive scale amplifies every challenge. Quality and yield requirements are exacting. A ceramic defect invisible at a small scale becomes a failure mode at volume. Since January 2025, at least 14 battery startups have gone under trying to make that leap. QuantumScape is trying to avoid that fate with its Eagle line, an automated pilot facility that it unveiled in February, and Cobra, a proprietary heat treatment process for baking the ceramic electrolyte. We got lucky, Holmes said. It wasn't guaranteed that nature provides us a rapid processing window where we can still achieve the best material properties. Like Factorial, the company has integrated artificial intelligence for quality control and it has enlisted Corning and Murata as manufacturing partners. Now from Popular Mechanics, summer could be 42 days longer by the end of the century, scientists say. Here we go. Although we all don't have the hard data directly in front of us, it's been easy to feel like the heat of summer is slowly stretching into other seasons. If you do feel that, you're not alone. Scientists have also taken notice. In 2021, a team of Chinese researchers analyzed the slowly changing lengths of the traditional four seasons and found that under a business-as-usual scenario, conditions we typically associate with summer could soon last half the year, while winter dwindles to less than 2 months. 4 years later, research led by scientists at Royal Holloway, University of London, have drilled deeper into these climatic changes as they relate to the European continent. In a new study published in the journal Nature Communications, lead researcher Celia Martin-Puertas and her team discovered that Europe could see its summers extend a full 42 days by the end of the century. To arrive at this conclusion, the team studied ancient layers of mud buried in the bottom of European lakes that act as a type of climate calendar, allowing scientists to revisit a time when conditions mimicked our own, the Holocene climatic optimum. During this period, which stretched from 9,500 to 5,500 years ago, the world experienced a noticeable bump in global average temperatures. But the effect wasn't uniform. The Arctic and Northern Europe were particularly impacted, and this balmy climatic outlier was driven by natural Arctic warming that stretched summers far past their typical limits. Fast forward to today, and our polar regions are warming four times faster than the global average, driven in large part by the ice albedo effect. This warming Arctic changes the latitudinal temperature gradient, LTG, that is, the overall difference in temperature between the Arctic and the equator, which weakens air currents. The result? Longer summers and more intense heat waves. According to researchers, for every degree that the LTG decreases, European summers will last roughly 6 days longer. Right now, we're on track for a 7-degree decline, resulting in 42 extra days of summer in Europe. Quote, "We have known for many years that summers are getting longer and hotter across Europe, but there is a high uncertainty about how or why," Martin Puertas says in a press statement. Quote, "The findings underscore how deeply connected Europe's weather is to global climate dynamics and how understanding the past can help us navigate the challenges of a rapidly changing planet," end quote. And now from Popular Mechanics, scientists want to use one of the most dangerous volcanoes in the U.S. to power our future. The planet is a roiling ball of geothermal energy, but so far the U.S. hasn't been great at tapping into this nearly limitless energy source. According to the U.S. Energy Information Administration, the country has geothermal plants located in only 7 states, all out west, producing roughly 0.4% of utility-scale electricity generation as of 2023. However, it doesn't take much imagination to see the untapped potential of geothermal energy. Iceland, for example, generates more than a fourth of its electricity needs from geothermal energy directly. In an effort to tap into that potential, a startup called Mazama Energy is focusing its sights on Newberry Volcano, a large active shield volcano located roughly 20 miles south of Bend, Oregon. While not as well known as other Cascade volcanoes, such as Mount St. Helens, Mount Rainier, or Mount Hood, Newberry is the largest volcano in the Cascade Volcanic Range, and the United States Geological Survey considers it a very high threat volcano, similar to Mauna Loa and Kilauea in Hawaii. However, mixed within that danger is also an unprecedented geothermal opportunity. The reason why so many geothermal projects lie out west is because these superheated resources lie much closer to the surface than in the eastern U.S. And for the past 50 years, the area around Newberry has been explored for geothermal opportunities. With super hot rock, energy companies inject water into areas with dry superheated rock at temperatures preferably over the threshold of 705 degrees Fahrenheit. At this temperature, and also under a lot of pressure, water becomes supercritical and begins acting like a mix of liquid and gas. This supercritical water can hold more heat like a liquid, but flow like a gas, providing 5 to 10 times more energy than typical geothermal operations. Well, that's all for today's Diary of Science and Nature. Your reader was Kelly Taylor. Now stay tuned for further programming on Radio I.
3: Hello, this is Perry Pappalardo, and I have an article from the World of Good section of Reader's Digest from the October and November 2025 issue. This is Cinder the Hardware Cat from Wareham, Massachusetts. The most beloved fixture at our hardware store isn't a tool or a piece of equipment, it's our cat, Cinder. Initially, an employee brought in his cat, Lewis, to rid the store of mice that had snuck in with the birdseed. Lewis so cheered employees and customers, if not the mice, that he stayed permanently. When his owner retired, Lewis did too, and we knew we needed another shop cat. So we rescued Cinder from a shelter and brought her to live here, sometimes calling her Cinder Block or Cinderella. She isn't exactly a house cat, so the store is a perfect mix of safety and freedom. She greets customers, curls up on the counter, and plays underneath shopping carts, but slinks away if she's feeling antisocial. We keep a tracker in her collar so we always know where she is, and we post signs alerting visitors to her presence. For her fans, Cinder is the first thing they look for and hoping she'll greet them before they carry on with their shopping. Some come by just to pet her, even if they don't need to buy something.
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7: Welcome. This is Smithsonian, and I'm your reader, Julie, with the audio reading service at the Allen County Public Library in Fort Wayne, Indiana. Today I'll be reading from the summer issue, copyright 2026, Smithsonian Institution. And now I'll begin with Conqueror of the Console, how an unheralded tinkerer helped bring the joy of arcade games into America's living rooms. This was written by Victor Luckerson. In the ancient annals of video game history, there are a few immortal legends. Alan Alcorn, begetter of Pong, Nolan Bushnell, god of Atari, Shigeru Onimoto, maker of Mario. But there's another, less heralded hero of that early era, Gerald Jerry Lawson, who 50 years ago introduced the video game cartridge, revolutionizing home video gaming and making it a viable form of mass entertainment for the living room. Lawson, one of the few black developers among gaming's early innovators, was a tinkerer from a young age. In elementary school in the 1940s, a teacher inspired him by telling him he could be the next George Washington's carver and placing a photo of the famed scientist near Lawson's desk. By middle school, he was building walkie-talkies and even launched an amateur radio station. "I built converters, antennas, everything else," Lawson recalled in a 2009 interview. After spending his teens moonlighting as a TV repairman, Lawson attended Queens College and the City College of New York, though he never graduated. In 1968, he moved to Silicon Valley to join the burgeoning tech industry, landing at Fairchild Semiconductor, inventors of the integrated circuit, the basis for modern computer chips. Lawson's job mostly involved traveling as a consultant for Fairchild customers, but in his spare time, he became a hobbyist in the nascent video game development scene. The industry was spawned by TV manufacturer Magnavox's creation of the original home gaming console, the Odyssey, in 1972, and Atari's release of its landmark game, Pong, the nation's first commercially successful arcade game, which debuted that same year. Lawson, for his part, designed the game Demolition Derby, which he set up in a coin-operated arcade cabinet at a local pizza parlor around the same time. When his bosses found out he'd used a Fairchild microprocessor to power it, he was tasked with creating a gaming division within the company. Technological constraints, however, limited gaming's full potential. Early home consoles could play only games that had been programmed directly into them by the manufacturer. Companies released multiple iterations of the same system each year with different game libraries, driving up the cost for consumers. The best way to expand gaming's appeal was to build a console that allowed players to easily swap games. In 1974, the electronics company Alpex developed a prototype that could run games off portable microprocessors encased in protective boxes. But Alpex didn't have the means to commercialize this innovation, so it pitched the idea to Fairchild. Lawson led the project using the Alpex technology with Fairchild microchips to introduce a new product. I had to bring it from this proof of performance to reality, something that you could manufacture, he recalled. The result was the Fairchild Channel F, the first home system that let players switch games using cartridges. Released in November 1976, it boasted key innovations. The bright yellow cartridges, modeled after familiar 8-track cassettes, included a spring-loaded plastic door that protected the microchip and connector pins. The Channel F also offered a pause button. The controller, designed by Lawson, became the first home console joystick. Newer models are still used today. Initially, the Channel F was a modest success, but its momentum was quashed when Atari launched a cartridge-based system, the Atari 2600, the following year. Supported by titles such as Space Invaders, the Atari 2600 eclipsed its rivals. Lawson's Channel F, though it laid the foundation for a console with a dynamic game library, faded into obscurity. He soon left Fairchild and founded Video Soft, a company that developed games for Atari systems, including some early 3D titles. However, an oversaturation of games led to market crash in the mid-80s, and Lawson shuttered VideoSoft before his games reached customers. Shortly before his death in 2011, Lawson started getting his due. He was recognized by the International Game Developers Association that year, and a Los Angeles elementary school was named in his honor in 2012. Scholarships and awards in his name, celebrating diversity in the gaming industry, have followed. He was able to forge his own path, says Lawson's son, Anderson, a software developer who was inspired by his father. Sometimes you have to step out and do something that nobody else is doing in order to achieve something great. Lawson's innovative cartridge unlocked the medium's potential by easily delivering new software. Modern games are distributed through discs, memory cards, or downloads, all evolutions of what Lawson and Fairchild pioneered. This is the end of the article entitled Conqueror of the Console, written by Victor Luckerson. It is found in the summer issue 2026 of Smithsonian. Next, we'll go to an article written by Kim Osoro. It's entitled Magic on the Mic. With hip-hop, teens in New York City birthed an entirely new style of music and a culture to go with it. When 18-year-old DJ Clive Campbell decided to provide music for a back-to-school jam in the rec room of his Bronx apartment building in August 1973, he introduced his guests to something new. Instead of allowing songs to play linearly as recorded, he used two turntables to isolate and loop the breaks, the instrumental measures, often in the middle of tracks, that allow music to swell, elongating the drum beats that brought dancers to the floor. Without singers vocalizing over the music, MCs took to the microphones, delivering clever rhymes, beatboxing, and shouting out call-and-response verses to keep the party going. Jamaican-born Campbell, better known as DJ Kool Herc, had inadvertently created hip-hop. At that party, the five elements of hip-hop culture all came together, says Emmett G. Price III, Dean of Africana Studies at Berklee College of Music. Along with the rap,

0: This broadcast service is provided by Valley iRadio. The material being read is the copyright property of the publications being read. Access to this program is solely for persons who cannot read the original printed version due to a visual impairment or other disability. By continuing to listen, you confirm that you have such a condition.
1: These were typically adults. Hip-hop culture was created and defined by young people, Price says, and not necessarily by the industry or by historians and music journalists. By the mid-80s, corporate America had begun to recognize hip-hop's financial potential. Breakdancers performed at the 1984 Summer Olympics in Los Angeles, and Hollywood released films like Beat Street and Crush Groove, starring a teenage LL Cool J, Doug E. Fresh, and other budding young artists, bringing the culture into the mainstream. Today, hip-hop is a $15 billion industry in the United States and a global phenomenon. Graffiti exhibitions can be found in Benin and Singapore, and streetwear is celebrated on runways in Paris and Milan. The music is everywhere. Campbell unleashed it all in that Bronx rec room. Herc was an innovator, Price says. Rarely do young people get the credit for changing the global economy. To think about their impact and influence and what they created then, that's phenomenal. Our next story is entitled A Guiding Light. It's written by Meredith Blake. Erna Phillips' daytime television melodramas tackled thorny social issues, enticing millions to tune in tomorrow. When Erna Phillips was working as a voice actor in Chicago's WGN radio station in 1930, her boss asked her to develop a drama about a mother and her adult daughter. Phillips, a former schoolteacher, responded with Painted Dreams, a 15-minute daily series about an Irish-American widow named Mother Moynihan, voiced by Phillips, and her unmarried daughter, Irene. All the things I wanted as a young person, I gave to Mother Moynihan's daughter. I didn't have men in my life, so I gave Irene men, she told the Saturday Evening Post in 1960. Phillips played a key role in pioneering these scripted serials with their melodramatic, open-ended stories about romance and domestic life. Sponsored by companies like Procter & Gamble, P&G, that were eager to sell detergents and other household products to a captive audience of homemakers, the shows soon took on a frothy moniker, soap operas. Painted Dreams was not the first radio serial, but Phillips' Guiding Light, which debuted in 1937, was the first soap to successfully transition to TV. Over the next four decades, Phillips earned her crown as the Queen of the Soaps, creating or co-creating more than a dozen daytime dramas, including the long-running As the World Turns and Another World. Her Guiding Light aired on TV for 57 years, longer than any other soap opera. Phillips established a blueprint that countless soaps would follow, crafting multi-generational, small-town sagas that spoke to the hopes and dreams of average women. She helped create the format and design of the productions. She understood the languid rhythm of daily storytelling, how to dole out cliffhangers and construct narratives that could be sustained indefinitely without resolution. Phillips was astonishingly prolific, working on as many as six serials at once and, from her Chicago apartment, dictating 2 million to 3 million words a year to her trusted secretary, Rose Cooperman. She also trained a generation of daytime auteurs, including Agnes Nixon, All My Children, and William J. Bell, The Young and the Restless. While some of Phillips's characters lived in a world she only dreamed of, many storylines were inspired by her real life, which was marked by hardship. She was the youngest of 10 children born to a struggling Chicago grocer who died when Phillips was 8. Painfully shy, she preferred making up stories about her paper dolls to playing with other children. I lived in a world of pretense and make-believe, she said in the 1960 Post interview. Phillips wanted to become an actress until a drama instructor told her she was too short and homely for the stage. At 19, unmarried and abandoned,

0: abandoned by her boyfriend, Phillips gave birth to a stillborn child. Although she seemingly remained open to marriage, telling Time that she'd gladly give up her career if the right man came along, her broadcasting empire was her focus. The same article described her as a pigeon-plump spinster. Phillips never wed, but she adopted two children. Despite attracting fans like Supreme Court Justice Thurgood Marshall and artist Andy Warhol, who titled one of his 1964 films Soap Opera, daytime dramas have long been dismissed as lowbrow melodrama for bored housewives. But beyond the catfights and steamy romances, soaps explored such taboo topics as domestic violence, eating disorders, addiction, sexual assault, and a host of other social issues. Airing new episodes 5 days a week, the programs could dive into these subjects at greater length than the sporadic, very special episodes devoted to the topics on primetime TV. Phillips pioneered some of these storylines. In 1964, Another World featured daytime TV's first story arc about abortion. Her series Love is a Many Spender Thing, which premiered in 1967, including an interracial romance that riled the censors at CBS, prompting Phillips to leave the show. The constant creative disputes eventually took their toll on Phillips, who gained a reputation for being difficult. In 1973, P&G fired her from As the World Turns over a storyline about a woman who seduces her sister's husband. Throughout the 70s, soap operas flourished, thanks in part to the work of Phillips' protégés, Nixon and Bell. But Phillips, who died in 1973, never witnessed the pinnacle of the genre she created. By the end of the decade, more than a dozen soaps aired each day on ABC, CBS, and NBC, which raked in millions in ad revenue by selling what Time called sex and suffering in the afternoon to an overwhelmingly female audience. For many, the programs offered more than a daily dose of escapism. They also became a cherished family tradition, with grandmothers, daughters, and grandchildren often watching together. Daytime TV reached its undisputed peak in 1981, when 30 million Americans tuned in to watch Luke and Laura's wedding on General Hospital, the largest audience ever for a daytime soap. But audience began to wane in the 90s as more viewers entered the workforce and explored newer offerings on cable TV. Many soap fans fell out of the daily viewing habit because of the real-life drama of the O.J. Simpson trial, which was broadcast each weekday throughout much of 1995, preempting many afternoon shows. Between 1999 and 2013, half a dozen long-running network soaps got the axe. As of this year, only 4 English-language daytime soap operas air on broadcast television. Days of Our Lives moved to the streaming service Peacock in 2022. Yet since the heyday of the daytime drama, the rest of TV has gotten sudsier. Primetime soaps like Dynasty and Dallas created water cooler moments. More recently, acclaimed dramas like Mad Men and Succession have featured heavily serialized narratives about family conflict and romantic turmoil. Meanwhile, reality shows like the Real Housewives franchise and The Kardashians essentially function as, supposedly, unscripted soap operas. Even in an era of infinite viewing choices, the daytime soap retains a powerful appeal. Last year, CBS launched Beyond the Gates, a drama about an affluent family navigating the cultural and political landscape of the Washington, D.C. area. It modernized a formula Phillips helped establish nearly a century ago, with relatable plots and issues such as infertility and online bullying for today's viewers. The ability to find the humanity that connects us is part of Phillips' success. All our lives are serial stories, she said. Each day brings a new installment in our private soap opera, and no matter how bad yesterday was, who can resist turning in tomorrow to find out what will happen next? The illustrating picture here shows 3 soap opera stars. One woman is wearing a red halter dress and is posed in a sultry manner while lounging in a chair. She is wearing dangling earrings and a diamond bracelet. Another woman, dressed in a blue gown, is lying on a chaise, supporting her head with her arm bent at the elbow. Her dress is draped above her knee. She is wearing a diamond and jeweled ring on her hand. The male is wearing a black suit coat and white shirt with cufflinks open at the collar. His salt and pepper hair is slicked back. We'll go next to screen time. Five of the most stirringly novel ideas that made film the totalizing spectacle it is today. This was written by John Semley. The first development was the close-up. American cinema arguably owes the close-up to controversial filmmaker D.W. Griffith, a director perhaps best known today as the racist auteur behind Birth of a Nation. In his 1912 short film Friends, Griffith moves his camera from standard medium shots to the era to a tighter crop on his star, Mary Pickford, whose character is torn between two suitors. The close shot of Pickford's stony expression intimately conveys the character's ambivalence about her final decision. The next development is the Vitaphone. The Vitaphone debuted in 1926, allowing sound, recorded on vinyl platters, to play simultaneously with a projected image in movie theaters. Developed by engineers at Western Electric, the Vitaphone was deployed to astonishing effect in that year's Don Juan, starring John Barrymore. A reviewer hailed the technology as a marvelous modern synchronizer of sound and action. It would usher in the era of sound motion pictures, or talkies. Next is CinemaScope. In the 1950s, home TVs were stealing audiences from cinemas. The response, developed in part by Bausch and Lomb, was to make movies bigger. Using unique lenses fashioned for both film cameras and theater projectors, filmmakers captured panoramic scenes on 35mm film. And the projected image was about twice the width of the previous standard. Spectacles like Bridge on the River Kwai, 1957, lured audiences back into theaters. Next is MTV editing. The first music videos appeared on MTV in 1981. These promotional works, marked by flashy graphics and rapid-fire jump cuts between short shots, influenced movies. The sense of energy increased at the expense of old-fashioned virtues like continuity. Within a couple of years, films like Flashdance, 1983, and Top Gun, 1986, incorporated these speedy new rhythms, creating a visual language that would come to dominate pop culture. And last, we have computer-generated imagery. By the 1990s, blockbusters like Terminator 2, Judgment Day, 1991, and Jurassic Park, 1993, were using computer technology to make robots and prehistoric dinosaurs seem lifelike. By the release of Toy Story, 1995, whole movies could be produced inside computers. Cinematic special effects became slicker and more realistic. It was a revolution on par with the introduction of talkies. And now we're going to go to the last word. What is the most significant American innovation? More than 600 Smithsonian readers shared their own ideas, from the distribution of electric power and mass-produced antibiotics to the gene editing technique CRISPR and the confirmation of dark matter. The size of the words below reflects the number of submissions each received. The data visualization and illustrations are done by Matthew Twombly. After the short introductory paragraph is an interpretation of the admissions. The titles of the innovations are colored in blue, gold, black, red, and purple. The largest print is approximately 3/4 inch high to indicate the most submissions. The smallest print is 1/8 inch high to indicate the smallest number of submissions. The print is crowded and random, so I am not going to list each entry. Instead, I will begin with the largest print and proceed to the smallest. This will be a partial representation of Smithsonian readers' own ideas. The largest was electric power, followed by internet, then the personal computer, the U.S. Constitution, Edison light bulbs, the airplane, polio vaccine, the Model T, the telephone, transistors, Morse telegraph, artificial intelligence, Louisiana Purchase, bread slicer, basketball, synthetic insulin, the cotton gin, and the smallest was the land-grant university. And now, my friends, we have completed the summer issue of Smithsonian Magazine 2026. So we will move to SmithsonianMag.com. Our first story there is going to be the history of the beach read, from 19th century moral debasement to book talk. The still popular genre got its start 150 years ago when publishers profited off the rise of travel in the United States during an otherwise slow publishing season. This was written by Donna Harrington Luker. The lists began to appear around Memorial Day with media as varied as NPR, Oprah Daily, New York Times Book Review, Forbes, and BookTok influencers on TikTok touting the best summer reads. One recommends a gossipy thriller it describes as White Lotuses meets Gossip Girl. Another proclaims the opening of Lit Girl Summer. At once a marketing strategy and a cultural phenomenon, Americans' obsession with escapist, and sometimes scintillating, summer reading, a.k.a. beach reads, was born over 150 years ago. In the mid-19th century, the rapid rise of travel and tourism in the United States provided publishers with an opportunity to boost an otherwise slow, read less than profitable, publishing season. In the 1860s and 1870s, increasing numbers of middle-class Americans headed to Newport, Bar Harbor, Cape May, and other sites of summer leisure. Back then, light reading was suspect, with 19th-century clerics and cultural critics equating novel reading with physical and moral debasement. For the Reverend T. DeWitt Talmage, a dynamic Brooklyn preacher known for his theatrical sermons and large audiences, cheap paperbacks, the kinds hawked in railroad cars and sold in station kiosks, were a danger to one's immortal soul. Do not let the frogs and the lice of a corrupt printing press jump and crawl into your Saratoga trunk or White Mountain valise, Talmage counseled his congregants in the summer of 1876, calling light novels literary poison. Talmage, whom the New York Times described as second only in influence and oratory to the celebrated Reverend Henry Ward Beecher, was adamant, "I really believe there is more pestiferous trash read among the intelligent classes in July and August than in all the other 10 months of the year." Publishers would have to counter this cultural discourse, and counter it they did. In the pages of magazines like the Atlantic Monthly, Harper's, and The Century, the period's so-called taste-making monthlies that set standards for middle-class decorum, light summer reading became a genteel performance rather than a soul-destroying temptation. Paperback summer novels were promoted as acceptable ways to fill vacant hours at a resort or provide good humor on a long Pullman car ride. Their convenient format meant they could easily be stuffed into a gripsack or deployed on a hammock, and their easy-to-follow plots could be picked up and put down as other summer activities beckoned. Many featured resort settings that schooled a rising middle class in the performance of summer leisure, the sites to visit, the activities to take part in, the fashions to wear. And now for a yellow sidebar. Did you know the term beach read? According to the Los Angeles Public Library, the term beach read was first used in literary periodicals published around 1990. No one knows who coined it. And back to the text. Such novels allowed fledgling authors, especially fledgling women authors, enter into the literary marketplace. They also attracted the interest of some of the period's best-selling authors. Laura Jean Libbey, the hugely popular author of working girl fiction, used the summer settings of Newport, Lenox, and Long Beach in three of her novels. Domestic doyen Marion Harland, the pen name for Mary Virginia Terhune, a 19th century Martha Stewart, approached her publisher, Charles Scribner, with a plan for With the Best Intentions, 1890, a summer novel set on the up-and-coming resort on Mackinac Island. The novel earned her a $600 advance, which she told Scribner she needed because I am building again and want a large sum of ready money. With his publisher awaiting his next novel after the international success of The Red Badge of Courage, 1895, Stephen Crane turned his attention to The Third Violet, 1897, where his protagonist meets a young New York socialite at a summer resort. And while critics like Talmage worried about the dangers of novel reading among young women, magazine covers and publishers' advertisement increasingly featured young women in white muslin relaxing beneath a shady tree or fashionably dressed at the beachside with books in hand. Indeed, as author and editor Charles Dudley Warner noted in the August 1889 issue of Harper's Monthly, the summer novel and the women reader had become central to the genre. As certainly as the birds appear, Warner wrote, comes a crop of summer novels fluttering down upon the stalls in procession through the railroad trains, littering the drawing room tables in light paper covers, ornamental, attractive in colors and fanciful designs, as welcome and grateful as the girls in muslin. The story didn't matter, Warner continued, provided the novel came lightly clad and out of stays, as it were, a metaphor for the freedom and release that summer offered. Indeed, Blanche Willis Howard's immensely popular first novel, One Summer, 1875, exemplified the archetype. Set in a community on the Maine coast, Howard's Enemies to Friends novel tells the story of a spirited and independent young woman who coolly rebuffs the attentions of a young man after an awkward, rainy evening encounter. He mistakes her for a maid. By the summer's end, they meet again in Bar Harbor, where she at last admits her love for him, and the two become engaged. As ephemeral as the season they celebrated, many summer novels were popular, or at least advertised, for just a few months. One Summer, though, appeared in successive printings or illustrated gift editions well into the next century. In 1876, a year after its first publication, Publishers Weekly asked booksellers to identify their more saleable novels. One Summer ranked below Dinah Mulock Craik's phenomenally popular John Halifax, 1856, and Charlotte Bronte's Jane Eyre, 1847, but ahead of Harriet Beecher Stowe's Uncle Tom's Cabin, 1852. American life and leisure have changed since the 19th century, but summer reading remains a vital part of seasonal culture. Today, a deluge of recommendations on the social media communities known as BookTok, BookTube, and Bookstagram, hashtag summer reading, hashtag beach reads, steer vibrant book communities to a wide and wild variety of summer reads. Romance novels proliferate. So do fantasy novels, romancy, science fiction, and thrillers. TikTok offers an annual summer reading list to its nearly 2 billion active users, and word-of-mouth recommendations on Substack and on podcasts increasingly shape the summer reading experience. As Clive Barnes, the well-known critic for the New York Times, observed in a special summer reading supplement in June 1968, summer reading, like the Statue of Liberty and motherhood, is always with us. Barnes's tone suggests he did not view this as a positive development. Generations of summer readers and authors and publishers would disagree. Our next story is, listen up, parents. Running with a stroller might make you less prone to overuse injuries. This was written by Daily correspondent Sarah Kuta. The picture accompanying this article shows a young woman dressed in running clothes, a zipped fleece jacket, close-fitting black pants, running shoes, and her hair is tied back from her face. She is pushing a warmly dressed toddler in a stroller of the type used for running. The stroller has three large wheels, two in back, and one in front. The handle held while pushing extends the entire width of the stroller and is covered with foam. There is a shade awning that can be pulled over the baby's head and a bag between the two back wheels that would be used for supplies. The woman and child are on a paved road in front of a rock wall. Runners often experience conditions like shin splints, runner's knee, and plantar fasciitis, which causes pain in the bottom of the heel. But pushing a stroller handlebar seems to make you distribute your weight differently. Runners face a constant battle against overuse injuries, from nagging knee pain to debilitating shin splints. But new research points to a surprisingly simple, low-tech tool that could help, a stroller. A new study published August 12 in the journal PLOS-1 found that parents who run with strollers are less likely to experience overuse injuries compared with those who run without them. The differences may stem from the way the devices change a runner's biomechanics. When you run with a stroller, you put some of your force through your hands, not just through your legs, so your weight is distributed, study co-author Allison Altman Singles, a biomechanist at Penn State University, tells The Washington Post's Maggie Penman. She and her colleagues suspect that pressing down on the handlebar helps transfer some of running's downward impact forces from the legs to the stroller wheels. This seemingly subtle shift may relieve some of the stress on weight-bearing joints, which may explain why we see fewer injuries among stroller runners, Altman Singles says in a statement. Previous research has suggested that parents who run while pushing a stroller tend to take shorter strides and move at a slower pace. Jogging strollers also seem to change slightly the way runners move their torso, pelvis, and hips. A study published last year, also led by Altman Singles, found that running with a stroller decreases the vertical impact force of each step by 16%. For the latest paper, researchers compared self-reported running and injury data provided by 196 mothers and fathers who ran with a stroller and 53 who ran without one while their children were under the age of 4. They had all been runners before becoming parents, logging at least 5 miles per week at some point before the birth of their first child. Just 19% of the parents who ran with strollers reported an overuse injury, compared with 30% of those who ran without a stroller. Parents who ran while pushing a stroller also experienced a 55% lower injury rate per 1,000 miles than those who ran stroller-free, the researchers found. The two groups were fairly evenly matched in terms of height, weight, age when they had their first child, and number of children. However, both groups skewed heavily female, particularly the stroller runners. The researchers also based their conclusions on a relatively small sample size and didn't account for factors that might affect injury risk, such as breastfeeding status or whether runners had more children during the study period. Carl Wall Scheffler, a biologist at Seattle Pacific University, who was not involved with the research, considers the study to be a great start. However, she tells New Scientist Krista Lassar, she'd like future studies to include similar numbers of men and women, since hormonal changes during and after pregnancy have the potential to influence injury risk. She's also curious to know how different stroller pushing techniques, such as using one hand versus two, might affect injury rates. And let's go to a yellow sidebar. Did you know stroller power? Earlier this month, Steven Biedelhausen unofficially broke the Guinness World Record for fastest mile run by a man while pushing a stroller during a race in Cleveland, reports Cleveland Comms' Zach Mentz. While pushing his daughter Blake, Biedelhausen ran a mile in 4 minutes, 17.707 seconds, nearly 10 seconds faster than the official 4 minutes, 26.29 seconds, record set by Silas France in California in 2025. Back to the text. Overall, the findings hint that strollers could have a protective effect on new parents who want to stay active while their kids are young. They also seem to help parents get out and exercise more. Stroller runners ran 34% more miles than non-stroller runners when their child was between 6 and 12 months old, the new study found. Running with a stroller is a safe, practical way for parents to exercise in a challenging phase of life and allows for runners to maintain mileage throughout the baby and toddler stages of parenting, Altman Singles tells Newsweek's Danella Gray. Sarah Hashemi, Daily Correspondent, has written the next article. It is entitled, COVID-19 Can Reawaken Dormant Viruses in the Body, which might worsen symptoms of the respiratory illness, studies suggest. Most people carry a sleeping virus in their bodies, such as the herpes virus that causes mononucleosis or the kissing disease. A new study hints that COVID-19 triggers their reactivation, which could worsen symptoms and increase the risk of long COVID. The only picture with this article was taken under a microscope at the National Institute of Allergy and Infectious Diseases /NIH. The outline of a yellow, round area in the middle of the picture is irregular. The color red surrounds it. Inside the yellow circle, there are four reddish-brown smaller circles, darker around the outside limits and lighter in the middle. There are reddish, irregular formations extending from the outer red borders. They are identified as SARS-CoV-2, the virus that causes COVID-19. Most people become infected with a virus at some point in their lives, be it one that causes the flu or one that causes a common cold. Usually, our bodies can fully clear them out. But some stick around, sleeping in the body until something reawakens them. The herpes virus that causes chickenpox, for instance, can later lead to shingles. Now, researchers have found that COVID-19 might be one of those triggers. Out of more than 1,000 unvaccinated patients who were hospitalized with a respiratory illness, nearly half experienced a reactivation of dormant viruses, and some were associated with more severe COVID-19 or long COVID. The findings, published in the journal Nature on August 5, provide a better understanding of the connections and could help pave the way for new medicines. The next step is determining whether identifying and treating reactivated viruses can improve outcomes for patients with acute COVID-19 and long COVID, says study co-author Esther Melamed, a neuroimmunologist at the University of Texas at Austin, in a statement. Researchers have noticed some links between COVID-19 and certain viruses that stay in the body. Those include connections with cytomegalovirus, CMV, which can cause flu-like symptoms, and the Epstein-Barr virus, which causes mononucleosis, the kissing disease, and is associated with some cancers and autoimmune diseases. Both are herpes viruses, a common class of viruses that most people worldwide are carrying, even without symptoms. Past research on COVID-19 and viral reactivation has involved relatively few participants. So Melamed and colleagues examined 1,154 unvaccinated patients hospitalized with COVID-19 between May 2020 and March 2021. They have provided nasal swabs, blood samples, and lung fluids during their hospital stays and for the following 12 months. Analysis identified 11 reactivated virus among nearly half of the participants within 40 days of hospital admission. Some of the most common were CMV, Epstein-Barr virus, and herpes simplex virus type 1, HSV1, which causes cold sores, although they follow different timelines. Epstein-Barr virus generally peaked early on, while CMV and HSV1 appeared about 3 weeks later. Additionally, anelloviruses, widespread viruses that are typically considered harmless, showed up around the time of hospital admission and declined several weeks later. The most striking result is that these reactivations can happen in people with otherwise healthy immune systems, says Risha Pretorius, a biomedical scientist at Stellenbosch University in South Africa, who was not involved in the study, to Max Kozlov at Nature. Many researchers suspect that weakened immune systems play a vital role in viral reactivation, so the new study challenges that assumption. What's more, several observations hint that reawakened viruses might contribute to COVID-19 severity and length, the team found. Viral reactivation was associated with higher levels of certain proteins associated with inflammation, as well as increases in activated immune cells. Participants with reactivated herpes viruses also had fewer of certain types of molecules that help protect cells from oxidative stress, hinting that the reawakening might contribute to cellular damage. The findings about anelloviruses are particularly intriguing. Previously, their role in disease was debated because there was no evidence that directly caused illness, the authors write in the study. But the researchers found an association between the reactivation of anelloviruses and some symptoms of long COVID, such as fatigue and other physical difficulties. Additionally, reactivated anellovirus was associated with increased activity in certain white blood cells, hinting at an inflammatory response. That suggests these viruses may not be entirely passive bystanders, but are actually contributing to immune dysregulation, Melamed Teres Sciences, Catherine offered. Still, the study doesn't precisely answer whether anelloviruses cause long COVID or are just a sign of an overworked immune system, Danny Altman, an immunologist at Imperial College London, who wasn't involved in the research, tells Nature. The new work also has several limitations, especially since it only included unvaccinated individuals infected early in the pandemic. These are critically ill people that are sick with a very inflammatory virus, says Timothy Henrich, an infectious disease researcher at the University of California, San Francisco, to Science. It's unclear how these findings would apply to a vaccinated individual who was infected with a more recent strain of COVID-19, for instance. Nevertheless, the researchers believe the work provides a new understanding of severe infections and possible treatment strategies, especially as COVID-19 continues to infect people. Although many no longer think of COVID being a problem, up to 50,000 Americans died of COVID in 2025 through 2026, respiratory season, and some estimates suggest over 10 million U.S. adults suffer from long COVID, says study co-author Ofer Levy, a physician at Boston Children's Hospital, in a different statement. We need to help these patients recover with the best outcomes. Our next story asks the question, when did animals start giving birth to live young? This 236-million-year-old fossil might rewrite mammals' evolutionary history. This was written by Margareta Bassi, Daily Correspondent. A bone feature found in a mammal ancestor hints that the creature was relatively large as a newborn, more in line with the size of a creature birthed live than hatched from an egg. Still, it provides only indirect evidence. Most mammals today give birth to live offspring rather than laying eggs. However, scientists are unsure of when exactly this characteristic emerged in the mammalian lineage. One theory suggests that mammals became viviparous, or birthed live babies, only in recent evolutionary history. But a new study counters that notion. A growth mark found in a 236-million-year-old fossilized mammal ancestor hints that the creature was relatively large as a newborn, more in line with the size of a creature birthed live than hatched from an egg, researchers reported August 12 in the journal Frontiers in Mammal Science. The indirect evidence of live birth suggests that the reproductive process was taking place around 95 million years earlier than scientists previously thought. The work is based on the remains of a Chinchodon Thonicus, a dog-sized member of a group of mammal-like reptiles called cynodonts that lived around 100 million to 260 million years ago. They were the ancestors of the first true mammals, and many researchers suspect that all non-mammalian cynodonts were oviparous, meaning they laid eggs. Quick fact, mammal exceptions. The only living mammals that lay eggs are called monotremes. They include five species, platypuses, and four species of echidnas. But during a graduate school class, students noticed that an adult C. theotonicus fossil, which had been removed from a northwestern Argentina in 2011, had a bone with a strange line, reports New Scientist James Woodford. Further analysis revealed that the feature was a neonatal line, a growth mark akin to a tree ring, that can form in bones or teeth when newborns experience a growth spurt right after birth. When you are in an egg or in your mom's belly, you have a small space and you grow very slowly, study co-author Leandro Gritano, a paleontologist at Argentina's National Scientific and Technical Research Council, tells Live Sciences Chris Sims. When you hatch or are born, you have a lot of space and you start growing very, very quickly. To investigate this line of thought, the team used the creature's bone measurements and the neonatal line to deduce its weight at birth and death. It would have come into the world at about 3.7 pounds and died at around 26.4 pounds, translating to a 14% newborn to adult body mass ratio. They then compared the ratio to that of living animals, 1,869 mammals, 2,619 reptiles, and 782 birds. Today's reptiles, such as turtles and snakes, are generally born relatively small. Adults that weigh between around 17.6 and 32 pounds have hatchlings that weigh between 0.3 and 1.9 ounces, resulting in a neonate to adult body mass ratio between 0.1 and 0.6%. Similarly, birds like certain cranes, pelicans, and vultures with adult weights between 17.6 and 47.4 pounds have a neonate to adult body mass ratio of roughly 1.3 to 4.5%. Living mammals, on the other hand, have relatively big babies. Those of comparable size to C. theotonicus, around 17.6 to 33.1 pounds, have a newborn to adult body mass ratio of up to nearly 19%, similar to the calculation to the extinct creature, the team found. It's not the smoking gun, but it does suggest that they are giving birth to live young. Emily Rayfield, a paleobiologist at the University of Bristol in England, who wasn't involved in the study, tells Live Science. Still, the indirect nature of the evidence makes evolutionary biologist Oliver Griffith instinctively skeptical of this conclusion, although he appreciates the researchers' resolve. We may never get any of the kind of direct evidence that solves the mystery. For example, a fossilized mammalian egg or a fossil mother during pregnancy, Griffith of Marquette University in Australia tells New Scientist. So it is kind of cool that they're taking a different approach to trying to find an answer to that question. What's more, University of Utah paleontologist Randall Ermus, who wasn't involved in the research, says that the discovery raises another interesting conundrum. Did live birth enter the evolutionary stage just once in the mammalian lineage, or two or more times? We'll need more fossil evidence to test these two hypotheses, he tells Science News' Carolyn Gramling. Cynodonts lived through a mass extinction event 252 million years ago and went on to flourish during the following Triassic period, where there were intense predatory pressures, strong resource competition, and severe seasonal temperature swings, study co-author Adriana Mancuso, a evolutionary ecologist at Argentina's National Scientific and Technical Research Council, says in the statement. Embryos in a mother's womb likely would have been safer than those in eggs, she adds. Well, that's all the time we have for today. This has been Julie with Smithsonian. I hope you've enjoyed today's reading from the audio reading service at the Allen County Public Library.
1: Hi, I'm Linda. I'll be reading an article from Saturday Evening Post, January-February 2026 issue. Popsicle, a drink on a stick, 5 cents. Story by Selena Alipour Tabrizi. Who put the pop in Popsicle? How a young boy's carelessness created a treat with worldwide appeal. Even as the weather turns cold, many of us still find joy in a frozen treat, from a fancy baked Alaska or affogato to a simple bowl of ice cream, a tall milkshake, or a popsicle. While the origins of frozen desserts are unclear, they likely trace their roots back to the ancient Persians, who used ice houses to produce and store faludeh, frozen rice noodles with rose and lime syrup, and sorbets. First century Roman cookbooks included recipes for sweet desserts sprinkled with snow. Marco Polo, probably falsely credited with introducing frozen desserts to Italy after his travels in China, and Thomas Jefferson popularized ice cream in the United States. His handwritten vanilla ice cream recipe from the 1780s was one of the earliest in the nation. But one story in frozen dessert history stands out, and it doesn't center on a U.S. president or a Silk Road explorer, but on an 11-year-old boy from San Francisco. On a winter day in 1905, 11-year-old Frank Epperson combined soda powder and water to make a sugary drink, but he accidentally left his cup on the porch with the stirring stick inside. Temperatures dropped overnight, and the next morning Epperson found his cup where he had left it, the drink inside frozen solid. He ran the cup under hot water, pulled the hardened drink out by the stir stick, and tasted a new frozen dessert. He named it the Epsicle, combining Epperson and icicle. But unlike the circumstances of its invention, the product didn't turn into a national success overnight. Epperson continued making Epsicles for his friends and later his children, who began calling the treat Popsicle or Popsicle, the name the brand keeps to this day, for many years. In 1923, he decided to expand his market to Neptune Beach, then known as the West Coast Coney Island, where it became a beloved treat, selling as many as 8,000 in one day. Epperson applied for a patent on June 11, 1924, describing the popsicle as a frozen confection of attractive appearance, which can be conveniently consumed without contamination by contact with the hand and without the need for a plate, spoon, fork, or other implement. Epperson's request was approved 2 months later, and he immediately sold all the rights to the invention that had defined much of his life to the Joe Lowe Company, which later started a subsidiary called Popsicle Industries. It wasn't greed, but necessity that spurred the sale, and Epperson later regretted the loss. "I was flat and had to liquidate all my assets," he said in an NPR interview. "I haven't been the same since." The frozen dessert brand, however, continued without him. A few years later, the Great Depression weighed heavily on the American public. As the stock market crashed and employment declined, struggling families had to strike the 10-cent popsicles from their shopping lists. In response, the Popsicle Corporation devised the first two-stick popsicles so that two children could enjoy a snack for the price of one. According to a 1931 advertisement, people who could not afford dimes, quarters, and halves for ice cream gladly bought popsicles at a nickel each for children, family, and friends. The two-stick popsicle became a huge success, doubling the company's sale in a year. The Popsicle Corporation later declared itself depression-proof, but not everything was as sweet as the dessert itself for the Popsicle brand. The Popsicle Corporation had a rival in the company, Good Humor, a brand known for its chocolate-coated ice cream bars and the first ice cream trucks. A series of court cases over patent violations ensued. The initial conflict ended with a compromise. The Popsicle Corporation would sell ice treats containing no milk, and Good Humor would sell products containing milk. However, when dairy prices dropped in 1932, Popsicle ignored the agreement and decided to tap into the ice cream market, coming out with a milk popsicle, which included 4.48% butterfat, and claiming the product wasn't ice cream, but sherbet. Good Humor filed a lawsuit immediately. Both sides fought to define sherbet. Good Humor strictly defined it as flavored ice, water ice, but Popsicle rebutted, claiming that most state regulators did not categorize the milk popsicle as ice cream, but with terms such as imitation ice cream, frozen custard, milk sherbet, and ice milk. The judge ruled in Good Humor's favor, and both companies signed their new court-approved agreement in 1933. Ironically, over the next six decades, Unilever, one of the largest global consumer goods companies, would buy the rights to both Good Humor and Popsicle, ending the Cold War between the two companies. If you remember buying a cold treat from a neighborhood ice cream truck on a hot summer day, eating a firecracker during a 4th of July party, or splitting a two-stick pop with a friend, you're one of millions with nostalgic memories of popsicles. It continues to be one of the most popular frozen dessert brands, and for that, we have an 11-year-old Frank Epperson to thank.
2: 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I enjoy hiking, reading, and volunteering in my area to stay connected with my community. 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
3: This program is intended for a print-impaired audience and is brought to you by Mind's Eye.
4: Hello, and welcome to the Funny Pages. My name's Greg Conroy. This is brought to you by the good folks at Mind's Eye Organization. Okay, let's get right to it. Rhymes with orange. The text box reads, the chat. Two trees are shown, one on each side of a backyard fence. Each tree has eyes and a mouth. One tree is bare of its leaves, while the other tree, on this side of the fence, has a tire swing tied to its limb, a kite stuck in the upper branches, and a birdhouse nesting on the bottom branch of the tree. The tree containing the items in its branches announces, how about you? No kids? Mutts. Stinky Pudding, the cat, is sitting in his comfy cat bed with his eyes closed. In the second frame, he's purring. In the third frame, Stinky looks at us and announces, meditation works. Dustin, our favorite slacker, is talking to a woman at the bar of his favorite hangout. She's drinking a glass of wine when Dustin asks her, what do you think about going on a date sometime? The woman replies, with you? Dustin replies jokingly, oh no, I'm asking for someone else. She replies, without blinking an eye, is he taller than you? Gosh, this guy can't win. Blondie, Dagwood is in the showroom of a car dealership, and he's looking at a really sleek, shiny red car. The salesman approaches and asks, may I help you? Dagwood replies, make me an offer I can't refuse. In the final frame, Blondie is talking with her husband in their living room. Blondie tells him, oh, don't feel bad, dear. Dagwood replies, but he didn't even try. Bizarro. A man dressed like a surfer dude is wearing a Hawaiian shirt over a black t-shirt while holding a laptop. He's got beads around his wrist and he's wearing checkerboard sandals. He's in front of a class of college students. He's also wearing a baseball cap backwards as he tells the class, today we'll cover beaches for surfing and being seen, as well as freeways versus surface streets. The text box reads, SoCal studies. Like social studies, but SoCal meaning Southern California. Dude. Beetle Bailey. Sarge is at a table in a nice restaurant with Army Sergeant Louise Luck, his sometimes girlfriend. Sarge, stop calling me your boyfriend. Sarge continues, how about fellow foodie? Mother Goose and Grim, a steer and a cow are in bed together. The steer is eating a McDonald's hamburger. He says to his wife, I don't know, honey. I just had this crazy urge for a Big Mac. The other coast. In the first frame, two cars are at a stop sign. One car is driven by a man, while the other is driven by a dog who has several other dogs in the passenger seat as well as in the back seat. The man in the first car announces to his wife in the passenger seat, I've always thought that driverless vehicles would be a bad idea. the duplex. Eno Camino is with Fang, the yellow dog. They're standing in line at a fast food restaurant. Eno is talking with the young cashier. Can you make me one of your impossible burgers? The kid replies, look, dude, if you had any idea what my cooking skills were, you'd understand why they call it that. Trouble. Wally the wiener dog is at home looking up at Bob the duck, who is perched like a parrot on a floor pedestal. Wally's thinking, I wish I had a perch. In the second frame, Wally walks away as he adds, someplace high in the sky where I could see for miles. In the final frame, Wally is sitting on top of Ralph's belly as Ralph is lying down in the sofa. Wally, whoa, this is awesome. Ralph just replies, huh? Deflocked. Cobb, the tall dog, and Mammoth, the sheep, are strolling along the way while chatting. Mammoth points out, I think I'm experiencing tremendous progress in my personal development. Cobb, that's great. Mammoth replies, yeah, the other day I let a YouTube commercial run an extra 2 seconds before I hit skip ad. Cobb rolls his eyes and says, what growth. Mammoth, of course, it was an ad with chicks and booze, so it's all relative. Ziggy, our little guy, is sitting in his recliner, holding a TV remote while pointing it at the TV. His parrot is flying around the room. The parrot, still constantly searching for something amazing and still constantly disappointed worth watching yet? Ziggy replies, still constantly searching for something amazing and still constantly finding nothing that great. In the final frame, the parrot, so wait, are you telling me that you're still watching that Treasure of Oak Island show? Foxtrot. Paige, the teenage daughter of the Fox family, is standing in line at the school cafeteria. She holds up her tray of food and says to the cafeteria lady, what is all this? The lady replies, well, you've got your unknown protein stuffed with Copenhagen cheese and a Marlowe reduction. The woman continues, a side of glass onion rings, a salad of red-headed leaves. In the next frame, she continues, and for dessert, some big little pies made with the killer Oreo espresso. And then she says, now, be gone, girl, before it all gets cold. In the final frame, Paige is talking to a girlfriend. The cafeteria takes its mystery meat awfully seriously. In the final frame, the girlfriend replies, mind grabbing me a Colonel Mustard packet? Marmaduke. A car is traveling on the road with Philip driving and Marmaduke sticking his head out the front window. The caption reads, it's a dog's life to ride in the front seat. In the second, third, and fourth frames, the big dog sits in the lap of a middle-aged woman, eating, and in the final frame, he is sleeping between Phil and Dottie in their bed, and the final title reads, Share the Bed. Pearls Before Swine. Goat and Rat are at the brick wall out back while chatting. Rat, do you think that you'll save the mask you used during the pandemic as a strange memento? Goat, mask? You mean masks? In the next frame, Rat and Goat just stare at each other. In the next frame, Goat continues, you used the same mask all 2 years? Rat, perhaps. In the next frame, Goat says, how often did you clean it? Again, another frame with them staring at each other. In the final frame, Goat interjects, oh, goodness. Rat, I think I posed a greater risk than the pandemic. Pickles. Opal is on the phone. She asks Earl, who is seated nearby, do you have a pen? Earl reaches into his pocket and replies, no, but I have a handkerchief. Opal replies, handkerchief? What good is that going to do me? I need a pen. Earl, oh, sorry, no need to get snippy. I was just trying to help. Earl continues, looks like I don't have a handkerchief after all. Then he exclaims, hey, look, I did have a pen. Opal replies, thank you. He follows up with, I think it's out of ink, though. Zits. Jeremy is sitting in his desk at school. From off frame, we hear, remember, people, the deadline for your project is the 28th. In the next frame, but again off frame, the teacher continues, we'll have a test on the 32nd. In the final frame, the teacher continues again, off frame. Your essays are due on the 43rd. With that, Jeremy faceplants on his desktop as he groans. This month is never going to end.

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The material being read is the copyright property of the publications being read. Access to this program is solely for persons who cannot read the original printed version due to a visual impairment or other disability. By continuing to listen,

0: 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The material being read is the copyright property of the publications being read. Access to this program is solely for persons who cannot read the original printed version due to a visual impairment or other disability. 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
1: I was frowning again. Macadudo. Henrietta, the little girl with the

0: 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The material being read is the copyright property of the publications being read. Access to this program is solely for persons who cannot read the original printed version due to a visual impairment or other disability. 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
1: Yard. She's watching Ed install a squirrel baffler onto a bird feeder. Ed, I got it at the seed place. It keeps squirrels from climbing all the way up and getting into the seed tray. Helen, I don't know, sweetheart. Squirrels are excellent climbers and are pretty good at figuring things out. Ed, yeah, well, the guy at the seed store told me there's no getting around that baffle. In the final frame, they're both looking out the window while Ed's drinking a cup of coffee and Helen is smiling as they watch a squirrel who's inside the bird feeder chomping away on the seeds. Helen, so who's baffled now? Blondie. Dagwood's at his desk, and he's answered the phone. He says into the phone, "Hi, dear." From the other side of the phone, we hear Blondie, "Honey, should I call you again as a reminder before you leave the office?" Dagwood, "Oh, please, like I'm going to forget a thing like that?" In the next frame, he's out in the hallway by the water cooler. Then in the next frame, he's out in the hallway staring out the window. Then he's at his desk. His phone rings again. It's Blondie again. "Dear, after work, dry cleaner, sports jacket, I love you." Dagwood replies, "Hi." He then again looks at us and he says, "I don't know how she does that, but I'm sure glad she does." Bizarro, we're in a home with mid-century furniture. The place has a 50s look to it. On one wall is a drawing of Olive Oil, a cartoon character, while a few other pieces of artwork are also displayed on the walls, including an avant-garde painting by Moreau. A view from the picture window shows a pink van in the driveway with a sign painted on its side that reads, "Fluff and Purr, All Natural Mobile Cat Groomers." Meanwhile, inside the house is a woman reading a book about cats while sitting in one of the mid-century chairs. In the foreground is another woman dressed in a frock with the name of the cat grooming business imprinted on the back. The woman with the frock is holding a cat at arm's length and at shoulder height as she licks the cat's fur with her tongue. Okay. Beetle Bailey. Captain Greenbrass is talking to General Halftrack in the barracks yard. From one of the barracks buildings comes the sound of desk chairs squeaking. "Captain, what's that racket?" The general chimes in, "Sounds bad." Inside the building, Lieutenant Fuzz is complaining about Sarge's squeaky chair. Lieutenant Fuzz, "Stop that squeaking." Sarge, "I can't. Sir, it's my chair." The lieutenant continues, "I think you're doing it on purpose to annoy me." Sarge, "Oh, no, sir." Then Sarge suddenly grabs the back of his chair and makes it squeak even more. Fuzz follows suit and makes his chair squeak as he shouts, "How do you like it?" Finally, Lieutenant Flap approaches and screams, "Stop it, all of you!" In the final frame, everybody's back to work, and Corporal Yo enters and remarks, "It seems unusually quiet in here." Beetle announces, "They're not squeaking to each other." Mother Goose and Grum. One frame. A large man wearing a flowing white beard and flowing white robes is in the clouds. He's wearing a halo, and he's standing next to a tall lectern. I'll presume this to be St. Peter at the gates of heaven, also because he has a set of gold keys on his sash. He's also wearing sandals, which we can see because he is extending his leg to shake off our friend Grimmy, who goes flying into the clouds. St. Peter shouts, "Gross! Get off my leg!" The other coast. Two eagles are nesting in a very tall tree. One eagle is reading a newspaper. He points out, "Hey, Eddie, a new wilderness lodge has opened up across the valley. We should spend a weekend there." The eagle continues, "Nestled among the trees beside a salmon-bearing stream. Sounds ideal, Eddie." In the next frame, he continues, "And look, they're also pet-friendly." Then he notices another item in the paper, and he says, "Oh, eagles aren't allowed." Eddie points out, "I bet if we were budgies, we'd be more than welcome." The first eagle replies, "Because budgies don't leave fish heads lying around the room?" Okay. All right, I had to look this one up.

0: A budgerigar, or budgie, is a parakeet.
1: I used to own parakeets.
0: So I had no idea. Learn something every day in the funnies. The duplexed. Eno Camino is confronting his boss as he demands, either I get a raise or I quit. The boss retorts, fine, quit. In the next frame, Eno and the boss stare at each other. Finally, Eno replies, let's try this again, but this time you start.
1: Oh boy. Deflocked.
0: Mammoth, the sheep, and Cobb, the tall dog, are at the park watching people in the distance doing yoga and other aerobic exercises. Mammoth, these health nuts are so annoying. They take over the park every day with their dopey exercising. He continues, that's it. I'm going to walk right over there and give them a piece of my mind. In the next few frames, Mammoth is marching toward them, but he becomes progressively out of breath and wheezing. Finally, he's on the ground, and Cobb approaches and remarks, maybe you could email them a piece of your mind. Mammoth gasps, their evil must be stopped.
1: Uh-huh. Good one.
2: Non sequitur. We're standing in front of a congressional building with a sign in front that reads, House Investigation Committee Hearings on, and then there's a piece of a note that reads, Madonna's Facelift. Another part of the sign reads, in session. A middle-aged couple, a man in a three-piece suit and a woman in a business suit, are in front of the building reading the sign. The man announces, I'm hoping it means the culture war is running out of ammo. Lola. Edda, Lola's best friend, and Lola herself are sitting on their favorite park bench. Lola. Edda, I know how to heal our divided nation. Edda replies, do tell. Lola, both sides need to really crank up the mockery, insults, and spite. Edda adds, and the sarcasm? Lola, oh, good you caught that. Marmaduke. Billy, Phil and Dottie's son, as well as Marmaduke, are sitting on their front lawn. The big dog looks sad, lying in the grass. Billy, Marmaduke is jealous he doesn't have a sign like that. Billy points to the house next door with a large sign on the front lawn that reads, Beware of Dog. Ziggy. The little guy is leaning out his window when he announces, It really doesn't pay to take your life too seriously, especially if you make your living in the funny pages. Garfield. Our favorite feline is lying on his back, and he's thinking, I don't just sleep all day. And in the final frame, he adds, I also nap, snooze, and slumber. Baby Blues. Wanda is wearing her robe as she stands next to the sofa, and all three of her kids are on the sofa while she announces, If anyone needs me, I'll be in the bathtub. She continues, So, Mommy is going to relax as she draws herself a bubble bath. In the third frame, the kids are all playing in the bathroom and making a racket. Ren even wants to jump in the bath with Wanda, who's trying to enjoy herself, while Hammy and Zoe are tossing a football back and forth. Daryl approaches as he points out, Yeah, you might as well have sent an engraved invitation. The Argyle Sweater. A man, who actually is wearing an Argyle sweater vest, has long hair and a beard, while wearing a tam-o'-shanter on his head. He is standing at a bar in a pub in England. Meanwhile, three men are lined up next to him. The bartender answers the bar phone and announces, A fellow on the phone wants to speak to a Harry Potter. The fellow with the Argyle sweater replies, Blimey, if that's me wife, tell her me ain't here. I'm not sure I get that. Pickles. Opal is sitting on the sofa with her cat, Muffin, in her lap. Pearl, Opal's slightly younger sister, is seated on the nearby easy chair. Pearl. Opal, whatever happened with that children's book you wrote? Opal. Well, I sent it off to 6 different book publishers. Opal continues, Oh, don't tell anyone, but they all turned it down. Pearl replies, Well, that's not too bad. I thought it would have been turned down by a lot more than that. Nice. Pearls before swine. Pig and Rat are at the back wall chatting when Pig remarks, Do you think it's possible to make your dreams come true? Rat replies, Of course. Pig, how do you do it? Rat, just make your dream getting fat while doing nothing on the couch. In the final frame, Pig is on the couch with a can of soda and a large bag of chips. Pig, my God, it's working. Zits. Jeremy and Pierce are sitting at a table drinking some beverages in a fast food restaurant. Jeremy, is that Roxy? Pierce, the girl from elementary school? Jeremy, yeah. We were boyfriend and girlfriend in sixth grade, but we never officially broke up. They are both watching a couple making out vigorously across from their table. They are all arms and legs while kissing passionately. Jeremy, for all I know, we're still going together. Pierce, or she might be over you. The Family Circus. Jeffy enters the kitchen with a leather drum while banging it with padded mallets. He says to Mommy, we should get poor Daddy a drum. He just tried to buy mine. Yeah. Sally Forth. Ted and Sally are at the breakfast nook. Ted is drinking a cup of coffee while Sally is just sitting down with her laptop. She says, okay, it's almost spring, which means it's almost summer, which means we should start planning our summer vacation. Ted, I haven't even had two sips of my coffee yet. Sally, I've had four cups, maybe five. Once you pass three, you're more adrenaline than person. Amen. Rhymes with orange. The text box reads, the birders. In the background, there are several bird watchers with cameras and binoculars looking up at a red bird on a nearby tree branch. In the foreground are two pigeons on a ledge of a nearby home. Two pigeons are up on the ledge. One is watching the birders, and the other is applying lipstick. The one pigeon points out, hun, they're not here for us.
1: Aw.
2: Mutts. Earl, the dog, and Mooch, the cat, are talking. Earl asks, what time is it, Mooch? Mooch replies, I don't know. He continues, for cats, there are only two times in a day. Mooch leaps on the nearby sofa while saying, feeding time and waiting for feeding time. Hi and Lois. Trixie is asleep in her crib, while Lois and Hi are gazing at her smiling face. Lois, Trixie looks so cute when she's sleeping in her crib. In the final frame, Trixie is thinking, they're so cute when they think I'm asleep. Dustin, our favorite slacker is at the helm of a spaceship that appears to be the Starship Enterprise. Dr. Spock, wearing his trademark blue outfit and black haircut, is checking some instruments on a large display of lights and buzzers. Spock, our shields are badly damaged and our chances of survival are less than 1 in 6,000. Dustin, who's wearing a tan Star Trek shirt emblazoned with the Enterprise emblem, looks with wide eyes at Mr. Spock. In the background, Scotty, the ship's engineer, sticks his head in the door as he shouts, the main thrusters are down, sir, we're going to crash. In the next frame, the word crash is printed in large yellow letters against a black background, and in the center of the word is a capital Z that is snapped in two. In the final frame, Dustin's desk chair at his temp job has fallen backwards. He has also fallen and is jarred awake on the floor. He's been napping and dreaming of being Captain Kirk. Blondie. Mr. Dithers and Dagwood are standing in their office building looking out the window at the big city. Mr. Dithers, Bumstead, you're the closest thing I've got to a son, and sometimes I ask myself if this could all be yours one day. Dagwood replies, wow, really, boss? Mr. Dithers, and then a little voice inside answers. Dagwood, what's it say, boss? Dithers, stop asking stupid questions. Bizarro. Three people who are actually Mr. Potato Head figures, one with dark glasses, a yellow nose, a mustache, a blue hat, a dark pinstripe suit with a black shirt and white tie. Another fellow who's not so dressed up. He's wearing a striped shirt and a flat cap. He's also a Mr. Potato Head figure with the prosthetic stuck on his potato body. He's also holding an old-fashioned handheld potato masher. Then there's one more Mr. Potato Head, and he's looking rather intrepidly at the first man. The first man says, do I need to remind you what happens to double-crossers? Well, he's holding the potato masher, so I guess he means they get mashed up, but I'm not sure what the double-crossers is a joke. Oh, well. Anyway. Beetle Bailey. Sarge catches Beetle leaning up against a building, napping, when he should be working. Sarge, goofing off again? Is that all you ever do?
0: Beetle replies, "Practice makes perfect."
2: You're listening to the Funny Pages. My name's Greg Conroy, and this is brought to you by the good folks at Mind's Eye Organization. Mother Goose and Grimm. There's a judge sitting on the bench as he's talking to Mother Goose. The judge remarks, "Miss Goose, ignorance of the law is no excuse. Any questions?" Mother Goose smiles and replies, "Yes. So what is a good excuse of the law?" The other coast. Coco, the black and white dog, is watching a track meet. The TV screen shows three men running a foot race on the track. From the TV, we hear, "This is shaping up to be the most exciting track meet of the year." In the second frame, Coco is talking to his friend Sakura, the little dog who lives with them, and Coco. Coco asks, "I just saw a bunch of people running around in circles." Sakura continues, "Were they chasing a ball?" Coco, "No." Sakura, "Chasing a squirrel, perhaps?" Coco, "No, Sakura, it's the people equivalent of us chasing our tails." Drabble. Wally, the wiener dog, is startled by a noise, and he realizes the family's robotic vacuum cleaner is heading his way. He jumps up in the air and it goes under him. In the final frame, he thinks, "Excuse you." Deflocked. Tucker, the little boy who lives with everybody in the same house, is talking to a friend of his. Tucker, "Banned Books Week is here. There's this whole list of books that they have banned from libraries to protect kids' minds." Tucker, "Hey, I've got an idea. Let's collect every single one of those banned books." His friend agrees, "Yeah, Tucker, and put them in our virtual house in Minecraft." The friend tells him, "I just clubbed a zombie with the Handmaid's Tale." Non sequitur. We're in a park where there's a man with a stand, and he has an umbrella over a sign that reads balloons. He has balloons hanging from the umbrella. There's also a woman standing there, and there are six kids. All the balloons that the kids have been playing with are now all lying on the ground. All the kids are very sad. The man says, "Sure, I can fill them with helium, but you know you'll need to get a waiver from the Pentagon first." And the text box reads, "New normal update." Lola. The first frame is an exterior shot of the senior center. From inside, we hear, "I brought you two together to see if we can find some common ground." The second frame shows the interior, where Lola is talking to Cecil, her very odd friend, and Harry, her boyfriend. Lola, "Cecil, you're a right winger. Harry, you're a left winger." Cecil asks, "What are you?" Lola replies, "I'm a chicken winger." Marmaduke. At the pet store, Phil's pushing a cart, and in the cart is his Siamese cat, King Tut. Standing on the floor next to the cart is Marmaduke. Phil is talking to the clerk. "We have to find a cat food that King Tut likes and that Marmaduke doesn't like." Ziggy. The little guy and his dog are looking up at a star in the heavens. A nearby sign in the grass reads, "Wishing Star." The star above asks, "Okay, now which one of you is wishing to be able to operate a can opener?" I guess that would be the dog, huh? Garfield. Our favorite feline is on his back. In the next frame, he awakens and smiles. Then he lies back while thinking, "Thought I heard a roast beef sandwich." The Argyle Sweater. We're in a commercial jet where the flight is filled with bears, one of which is wearing a Chicago Cubs hat. Little joke there. All the bears are awake except for one bear in a middle seat. The bear to his right says to the bear to his left, "How does he do it? I can never hibernate on a plane." Baby Blues. We're at a hardware store where Daryl is there with his son Hammy. Daryl points behind Hammy and remarks, "That way." In the second frame, Hammy arrives at a door posted with a sign that reads, "All Gender Restroom." In the third frame, Hammy has returned to Daryl and asks his dad, "Am I all gender or just part one?" Pickles. Opal is leaning over the top of the sofa where Earl is sitting reading the newspaper. Opal. "So I told Pearl in confidence that my children's book was turned down by six publishers," she continues. "And what does she do? She blabs it to all of her friends." Earl. And what does that have to do with her being incontinent? Opal, incontinent? I said I told her in confidence. Pearls before swine. Goat and Rat are at the bar, where Rat is writing something on a piece of paper. Goat, what are you doing? Rat replies, writing a thank you card to the former neighbor of ours. Goat, oh, that's great. It's such a simple act, but no one seems to do it anymore. Can I see it? Goat reads, Dear Bob, thank you for moving far away. Goat replies, How do I get in these conversations? Rat continues to write, Please never ever return. Zits. Walt, Jeremy's dad, and Connie, Jeremy's mother, have just walked into the kitchen where it is a complete mess. Food is everywhere. Canned food open. Loaves of bread unsealed. There's a sliced bone-in ham on a plate. A glass half-filled with lemonade. Slices of toast. Bottle of pancake syrup. A blender. A can overturned on the counter. And whatever is in it is dripping onto the floor. In the foreground, an open carton of milk. A half glass of milk. Milk splashed on the counter. Walt tells Connie, Wow, we were either ransacked or Jeremy came home hungry. Connie exclaims to Walt, Either? Oh, teenagers, you know. Family circus. Billy is confronting his mother in the kitchen while holding up some papers. Mommy announces to Billy, You misunderstand. I'm a homework consultant, not a homework subcontractor. Ooh. Okay. Sally Forth. Ted and Sally have sat down in the dining room to plan their summer vacation. Sally, you know, every time we plan a summer vacation, we never mention going abroad. In the next frame, there's an illustration of Ted and Sally dancing a la Gene Kelly and Sid Charisse with the Eiffel Tower in the background from American in Paris. Sally, remember when we always talked about going to Paris? Remember when that was the goal? Why did that suddenly stop? In the next frame, Ted replies, You can't blame lost story arcs on us, Sal. We're just the cast. Sally, oh, are you being literal or... She stops and continues, You know what? Forget it. Let's just focus on destinations. I love the way this comic strip often breaks the fourth wall. It's very funny, to me at least. Rhymes with Orange. The text box reads, Flight School. Several adults in a classroom are sitting at school desks while launching paper airplanes. The paper missiles are heading in all different directions. A teacher at the front of the class, who is collecting some off the floor, announces, Time's up. Please hand in your test papers. They were. Mutz, Mooch the cat and Earl the dog are talking. Mooch asks Earl, Do you want to hear a secret? Earl, sure. Mooch comes very close to Earl's ear, and we hear, psh, psh, psh, psh, psh, psh. Earl, I can't hear a thing. Mooch, yes, that's what secrets sound like. Hi, and Lois. A school bus is being driven by a heavily bearded man. Several kids, including the twins, Dot and Ditto, are on the bus. Dot announces, Everybody gets a window seat today. The driver announces, Half the kids are out with the flu. Dustin. Ed and Helen, Dustin's parents, are attending some sort of social function. They are both sipping beverages as they mingle. Helen remarks to a woman also drinking a beverage, I'm not sure what our son's problem is. The woman replies, It's probably all the time they spend on their electronic devices. The woman continues, I read where the main problem kids suffer from is sleep deprivation. Ed replies, pretty sure that's not Dustin's problem. Blondie. Dagwood is seated in his easy chair, reading a newspaper. Blondie is in her own chair opposite him. She's reading a book. Blondie. By the way, Dr. Austin called with the results of your blood work. Dagwood asks, What did he say this time? Blondie replies, He said you tested positive for barbecue sauce again. Dagwood sinks down in his chair as if he's trying to hide behind the paper. Dagwood points out, He never gets tired of that one, does he? Bizarro, a doctor who has straw for hair, which is showing from under her cap, and straw coming out from her cuffs, is talking with the actual scarecrow from The Wizard of Oz, who is sitting on her exam table. The scarecrow also has straw coming from under his hat. The doctor tells the scarecrow, "Everything looks fairly normal, but we did find a needle." Think about that one for a minute. Beetle Peely. Lieutenant Fuzz is in front of General Halftrack's desk. The general is pointing to his left ear as he tells Fuzz, "I can't talk to you today. I left my hearing aids at home." As Fuzz leaves the general's office, he thinks to himself, "Wait, the general doesn't use hearing aids." Whoops. Mother Goose and Grim. Grim, the other yellow dog, is talking on the phone. "Yes, I'll tell her." He calls to Mother Goose. In the third frame, Mother Goose approaches as Grim announces, "They just found land on your property." Mother Goose shouts, "Yahoo!" The other coast. A man is watching a show on television showing a car being driven in the mountains. A tan dog sits in the passenger seat. The announcer reports, "The 2023 XR25 is our top-of-the-line model, sleek and sophisticated." He continues, "With the power to tackle the most rugged terrain with ease." In the final frame, the man is at a dealership talking with a car salesman. The same car is sitting on the showroom floor. The customer points out, "I'll buy the car if the dog comes with it." The duplex. Fang, the yellow dog, is at the vet. Fang is sitting on the exam table while wearing a cone to keep him from scratching himself after he has a procedure. The doctor announces, "Well, all the tests came back negative." He continues, "Frankly, I'm stumped." In the final frame, the vet asks, "So, when did you start noticing this tunnel vision?" Drabble. You might recall Wally the wiener dog has been dealing with the Roomba robot vacuum cleaner that's been all over their house. Now the robot has been trying to go around the dog, but without much luck. Meanwhile, the robot makes the noise all day. In today's strip, the Roomba has been able to get under Wally's beanbag bed and is now moving all around the room while he's sleeping. Wally is actually oblivious to the noise. But Penny, Ralph's youngest child, confronts Wally. "Wake up, Wally. You're sleep vacuuming." Deflocked. Cobb, the tall dog, is chatting at the fallen tree out back with Mamet the sheep. Mamet remarks, "I'm so tired of judgmental people." He continues, "Strangers are always saying things to me like, 'Talk nicer, be friendlier, stop stealing from the elderly with your online credit scheme.'" Cobb replies, "Whoa," he says, "that's very specific." Mamet replies, "The righteous have no boundaries." Non sequitur. A man and a woman are standing on either side of a large sign in front of a store on a busy street. There are two alleys on both sides of the store entrance. Two pickpockets are leaning out of the alley simultaneously on either side of the door, trying to swipe the man's wallet and also the woman's purse. The sign reads, "Warning, watch for distractions that will stop you long enough to get your pocket picked." The text box reads, "The Mean Streets Legal Disclaimer." Lola. Ray, Lola's son, walks into the living room where Lola herself is sitting on the couch looking at her phone. Ray, "How was your day?" Lola, "Productive. I figured out how to heal our divided nation." Ray, "Wow, and how is that?" Lola replies, "Everyone just needs to shut the F." Before she can finish, Ray puts his hands up to stop her from speaking and yells out, "Mother." In the comic, Ray's shouting of the word "mother" in his talk balloon is covering the F word in Lola's talk balloon. The remainder of her talk balloon reads, "Up." Oh, okay, that's cute. Marmaduke. The big dog's family has just finished dinner. The kids are taking their plates into the kitchen. Phil, Marmaduke's owner, has more dishes in his hands. Dottie, Phil's wife, is holding up an empty platter. Marmaduke is licking his chops as he walks away. Dottie looks down at the platter and remarks, "Marmaduke just does not get the concept of leftovers." Ziggy. Our diminutive friend, Ziggy, is wearing a yellow shirt
0: while looking at us to say, "The last time I was in the right place at the right time, I was in the wrong comic strip." Another strip that breaks the fourth wall pretty much all the time. Garfield. Our favorite feline is at the kitchen table next to Odie the dog and the mouse that lives in their kitchen. Garfield turns to us and remarks, "We may have our differences, but we can all agree on one thing. Each of them, one by one, burps loudly. Burp, burp, burp." All three of them smile broadly. Garfield announces, "Cheese is awesome," while Odie and Mouse nod their collective heads in agreement. The Argyle sweater. The three Kardashian sisters, Courtney, Kim, and Chloe, are standing on the front porch of a house. They are all three wearing tight-fitting clothes, while also adorned with an audacious amount of jewelry and makeup. Kim is holding a bag of takeout food. Courtney rings the doorbell. Kim holds up the bag and says, "Forget reality TV, forget TikTok, forget law school. I think my true calling might be delivering fast food to lazy people." The text box reads, "Kim DoorDashian." Oh. Okay, that's either terrible or funny. I'm not sure. Pickles. Opal is sitting on the couch next to Roscoe, the family dog. Earl is standing behind her. He leans down and points out, "Don't get discouraged. Just because a few publishers rejected your book, lots of famous writers have faced rejection." Dr. Seuss, Louisa May Alcott, Agatha Christie. Encouraged, Opal looks up to her husband and says, "That's true. A writer can't give up just because of a few rejections. Thank you, Earl." She gets up and goes in the other room. Earl looks down at Roscoe and says, "On the other hand, a lot of no-talent hacks also get rejected." Oh. Come on, Earl. Pearls before swine. Rat has climbed to the top of the hill where the guru, known as the Wise Ass, is sitting. Rat, "Oh, great Wise Ass, do you think I've done enough good things in my life to one day get to heaven?" The Wise Ass replies, "What good have you done?" Rat, "Well, I always clean the lint screen on the dryer." In the final frame, Rat is at the bottom of the hill talking to Pig. Rat remarks, "I need more." Zits. Jeremy is draped sideways over the easy chair, working on his laptop. He's typing, "Friends and followers, I have decided to take a break from social media." In the next frame, his computer, with the lid closed, is sitting on the floor. In the final frame, Jeremy is sitting in the same position in the chair with his laptop open. But this time, he is surrounded by snacks. A sandwich is sitting on top of the chair, and a bowl of ice cream balances on the arm of the chair. Jeremy is sitting on the floor, and he's eating a chicken leg. He types, "I'm back." He took a break. The Family Circus. Dolly is looking at a wall calendar. She's talking to her little brother, PJ. She says, "Know what? Everybody in our family has a birthday in the same year." Sally Forth. Ted and Sally are sitting at the kitchen table working on the laptop, trying to plan a vacation. Ted, "Can we actually afford a trip to..." He gets cut off by the doorbell. Ding dong. Ted and Sally look toward the front door. Eventually, the doorbell rings again. Ding dong. Ted, "We should probably get that." Sally, "Yeah, but remember all those times we didn't answer the door on Halloween night? I'm not saying it was nice, but there is a precedent." Rhymes with Orange. The text box reads, "The performance artists. A jester is standing on the parapet of a large castle. He's wearing striped orange pants and a hat with three jingly bells attached. On the ground in front of the castle is another jester wearing a similar outfit but in yellow. This jester shouts to the other, 'I don't get it. How do you make a living with only two followers?'" I guess that's a social media joke, but I'm not sure I get it. Macanudo. A group of elves who usually wear long, colorful robes with tall, colorful, pointy hats and pom-poms on top are chatting. Oddly, all of them are drawn in black and white. One elf approaches and remarks, "Hey." Another elf says, "You lost your colors too?" The third elf replies. The fourth elf announces, We're going to see the witches. They're probably behind this. They hate colorful stuff. The four elves turn to walk toward the woods. The one continues, with them, it's always black magic this, black magic that.
2: Hi, and Lois.
0: Dog, the big English family sheepdog, is sleeping peacefully in the living room. Trixie, the baby, crawls up and announces, Hi, dog, old buddy. The dog opens one eye and says, Don't lie on top of me. Trixie crawls up, turns, and leans up against the dog in her usual spot. Suddenly, there are quite a few noises coming from the dog's stomach. Rumble, gurgle, squeal. Dog is thinking, Lunch didn't agree with me.
2: Dustin.
0: Our favorite slacker, Dustin, is waiting outside for Hayden, the next-door neighbor friend, who has just been dropped off by the school bus. Hayden is carrying his backpack and has a big black eye. Hayden says to Dustin, Today I learned that diplomacy isn't a viable strategy in dodgeball.
2: Words to live by.
0: Mm-hmm. Blondie. Dagwood is sitting in the barber's chair getting a haircut. The barber says, Sorry, I have to raise my price by $5 to cover inflation. Dagwood replies, Hey, I get it. In the second frame, Dagwood is seated at the counter of Lou's Diner, his favorite luncheon spot. Dagwood is chatting with the owner, Lou himself. He's also the chief cook. Lou holds up a menu and says, Sorry, I had to tack on a cost of living fee to my behemoth burger price. Dagwood is shocked. You too? In the final frame, Dagwood comes back into the office and marches right up to his boss and says, How come everything goes up except my salary? Mr. Dithers replies, crosses his arms and says, Got a couple of hours? Bizarro. The entire frame shows a Scrabble game in play. The different words that are on the board intersecting each other are zygote, embryo, over, row, spawn, and gamete. The text box reads, Scrabbled eggs.
2: Beetle Bailey.
0: Sergeant Louise Lugg, Sarge's sort of girlfriend, is talking to Miss Buxley. Louise remarks, They say the way to a man's heart is through his stomach. Miss Buxley replies, How's it going with Sarge? Louise grumbles, I can't get past his stomach. As she says this, Sarge walks up patting his stomach and says, What's for dinner?
2: Mother Goose and Grimm.
0: Mother Goose is sitting on the couch with her girlfriend chatting. Grimm is asleep on the back of the couch. Mother Goose, I really should give Grimmy a flea bath. Grimm wakes up and starts madly scratching himself with his paw. Mother Goose continues, But fleas are the only exercise he gets. The other coast. Coco, who is sitting in front of his owner, growls, grrr, bark. The man smiles and gives the dog a dog treat. He says to the dog, Good boy, Coco. Here's your biscuit. The man's wife, who is wearing a bathrobe, turns to her husband with a curious look. The man explains, Just setting the house burglar alarm. The dog thinks to himself, For two biscuits, I'll also call 911.
2: You've been listening to The Funny Pages. My name's Greg Conroy. This is brought to you by the good folks at Mind's Eye Organization. Have a great week. Take care.
3: Hello, everyone. This is Joe back again with Valley Eye Radio. Today I'm bringing you an article from National Geographic written by Danielle Halleck and published on September the 6th, 2024, entitled Think You Know Who Invented Pizza? Your Favorite Foods Have Surprising Global Origins. Tracing the origins of food is a complex and often debated topic. For instance, while some claim the first bagel was made in Krakow, Poland, in 1610, others argue that it originated in Vienna, Austria, in the late 17th century. Or, perhaps even from the German Obvarzanek, as far back as the 14th century. When a dish evolves and changes names as it travels, does it remain the same? On the other hand, consider ketchup, which originated as ketsiap, a fermented fish sauce from Southeast Asia. As it made its way to Europe, British cooks experimented, swapping the fermented fish with vinegar and anchovies to mimic the original flavor. Over time, tomatoes became the main ingredient, and sugar was added, creating the sweet and tangy condiment now associated with American cuisine. Despite these changes, the name lingered, even as the recipe transformed dramatically. So where did these iconic foods really come from? And can any dish truly claim a single origin? Churros, a fried dough with a global twist. Food wasn't meant to stand the test of time, so historians often sift through written records and compare recipes to trace their origins. Churros, a type of fried dough often linked to Mexico or Spain, have ancient roots and many lookalikes across cultures. For example, Chinese historian Miranda Brown questions the popular myth that churros originated from China's Yutiao, calling it silly. Unlike churros, which are made from batter squeezed from a tube, Yutiao is made from egg dough rolled out, cut into cylindrical shapes, and deep-fried. Yutiao is more like deep-fried breadsticks, Brown says, noting that while delicious, it is not related to churros. Instead, Brown traces the origins of churros to a Persian sweet known as zulabiya, noting that a 10th century recipe from Baghdad is almost identical to the modern churro. The dish moved to several countries in various iterations, and eventually to Algeria as the banana zlabia, which is also piped from a syringe device. Although zulabiya is featured in a 13th century Spanish cookbook, churros evolved into a form more closely resembling the North African version. Tomatoes are just the beginning of the pizza debate. Simple recipes are more likely to be influenced by multiple cultures. The fancier and more multi-step, multi-ingredient it is, I think the number of people who even have the opportunity, let alone the likelihood, to invent it shrink, says food anthropologist Catherine Twiss. Pizza, for example, starts with a simple base, flatbread. Flatbread is something people are going to create everywhere, says Twiss. The first recorded instance of flatbread comes from Egypt around 2200 BC, where it was eaten with toppings. This meal later appeared in Greece, Italy, and throughout the Mediterranean. You could argue that adding cheese and marinara sauce is what makes it the pizza we know today. However, tomatoes, an essential ingredient, originated on a different continent, specifically in present-day Mexico and Peru. It's really associated with Italy now, says Christine Hostorf, UC Berkeley's chair of anthropology. People think of tomato sauce, tomato pizza, Italian pomodoro, very Italian food. And yet it took a couple hundred years for the European palate to even realize that it was edible. While the origins of ingredients are easier to determine than recipes, since food archaeologists can trace where produce first grew, the tomato's journey was a long one. Colonizers brought tomatoes to Europe in the 16th century, and while initially believed to be poisonous, they eventually became a staple. Today, Italy is one of the leading tomato producers in Europe. Don't talk to an Italian who grows and cans tomatoes and say, "Oh, that's not really your crop," says Hostorf. That's insulting. They have indigenized it. They've made it their own. Though Italian immigrants may have introduced their version of pizza to the U.S. in the 1800s, that doesn't erase the historic Turkish or Greek versions, or the iconic New York style that followed. Sushi's origins are anything but Japanese. The first recorded mention of sushi in Japan dates back to the 8th century AD. However, according to Eric Rath, a Japanese food historian and author of Oishii, The History of Sushi, the recipe actually originated in 6th century China. The Chinese word for the dish translates to sour, which Japanese people pronounced as sushi. That's because the meal was quite pungent. Unlike the fresh catch, which is used today, the original version used preserved fish, a Southeast Asian technique. Chinese and later Japanese chefs fermented the fish by encasing it in rice, which took about a year and a half and left a dizzyingly strong flavor. After the 14th century, Japanese cooks continued to tweak the recipe in order to speed up the process, lighten the sour taste using rice vinegar, and eventually arrived at today's nearly instantaneous sushi. Over the years, the dish has embraced numerous cultural influences. According to Rath, Portuguese sailors started trading with Japan in the 16th century and introduced battered and deep-fried tempurari, which became tempura. He also says the first salmon sushi likely came from Norway. Sushi is constantly evolving, says Rath. A lot of people were involved in creating it, and it's going to continue evolving, and that's okay. That's fascinating, as it becomes a global food. The chicken tikka masala debate. For some, food is deeply intertwined with identity, often sparking debates about cultural ownership. Take chicken tikka masala, for instance. If the ingredients are Indian, but the dish was tweaked in Scotland, by adjusting spice levels and chicken texture, does that make it British or Indian? Ali Ahmed Aslam, an Indian-Pakistani chef based in Scotland, claimed that he invented the dish in the 1970s by merging canned tomato and cream with chicken tikka. Since then, it has been called Britain's national dish. But according to Santosh Mahapatra, a linguist at BITS Pilani, Hyderabad campus, who oversaw a study on the evolution of Indian cuisine, the cream use, the yogurt use, the masala use, the spices, the tikka, all those things existed in different parts of pre-British India. While you could argue that Aslam combined these ingredients in a new way, a similar dish called chicken butter masala already existed in India. Preetha Sen, an expert on indigenous Indian cuisine, says the dish originated in India around 1947, but it used shredded chicken rather than chunks called tikka. Today both versions use tikka, so it comes to the same thing, says Sen. Just I call it chicken butter masala, and he calls it chicken tikka masala. Yet, because of that one-word difference, Sen says that chicken tikka masala is British. On the other hand, Mahapatra argues that since the name uses Indian words, the dish will always be linked to India. Perhaps both are correct, says Mahapatra. With chicken tikka masala, I think it is a shared identity, he says. We have shared identities. Food is also a shared identity. That article, published September the 6th, 2024, in National Geographic and written by Danielle Halleck, was entitled, Think You Know Who Invented Pizza? Your Favorite Foods Have Surprising Global Origins. This is Joe with Valley Eye Radio, signing off for now.

0: 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I'm your host, Eric Joseph, Executive Director of the Audible Local Ledger, part of the Massachusetts Audio Information Network, or MAINE, which provides reading services across the state of Massachusetts to people who are blind or print disabled. The MCB Community Update will interview Commissioner John Oliveira quarterly, and it will speak with other members of the MCB to find out more about the services and support that MCB offers the blind community. We welcome feedback and any suggested questions that you might want asked. Now, here is this month's MCB Community Update. Greetings! Our guest this month on the MCB Community Update is Employment Services Supervisor Carol Cullins. I'm eager to speak with Carol today because while I've been involved with reading services for over 15 years, I haven't gotten to meet all the professionals who are behind the scenes and in front of our MCB consumers. And I've heard an awful lot about Carol, so I'm really excited to talk with her today. So let's dig in. Carol, how are you?
1: I'm very well today. In spite of the rain, I actually love the rain. It's peaceful, so I'm doing great. How are you?
0: Excellent. Thank you for joining us. As we start, perhaps you can tell us just a little bit about your work history. How did you come to MCB? Is this something where you've always been involved in state agencies or involved in some way with helping the disabled?
1: Yeah, sure. Actually, I worked for a number of years with at the North Central Massachusetts Chamber of Commerce. I was their director of sales and member services, so I had a lot of engagement with employers. I ran a lot of their events and, you know, I sold the memberships for them to become members, and I loved that. Shortly thereafter, I worked at Mount Wachusett Community College, where I actually worked with current students, and a lot of students had disabilities, so I didn't directly serve individuals with disabilities, but I indirectly did. I was their director of alumni affairs and their assistant director of enrollment management. And I worked with students of all different ages, non-traditional students and such, as well as employers, again, reaching out to employers to help some of these individuals either look for employment goals in the future and to also, you know, engage alumni who were employers or worked for certain organizations as well, so that they could sort of inform current students on what to do. So this just seemed like a natural match. And I love helping people who want to help themselves. I love that. And when people are told, you can't do this, you can't do this, that was me younger. I said, oh, really? Watch me. So I kind of like helping individuals with that mindset who have always been told you can't do something. And then they realize, you know, with a leg up, they can. So,
0: wow, so that's really interesting that you come from almost the business side, the recruitment side, as opposed to the social service side, which many of our interviews have circled around. And many of the people come from either the social work dynamic or a couple have come from the business side. And so with that knowledge and skill as you took the job, what are some of the specific areas where employment services and you and your team get involved? What do you offer up to these consumers? How does the program work? Can you tell us a little bit about the specifics on what you and your team do?
1: Yeah, absolutely. So in employment services, we work very closely. We're not counselors. So, you know, as you know, I don't have a social service background. I do have a master's degree, but it's in nonprofit management. My master's, my undergrad is in marketing and corporate communications. So I don't come from a social services background. I'm not a counselor. We are not counselors in our unit. We work very closely with the vocational counselors. A big part of our job is reaching out to employers and helping to dispel the myths of visual impairment and to express all the things that people with visual impairment can do, such as cooking. You know, if somebody wants to do cooking and they're totally blind, well, we've got people working in food service, using the knives and, you know, over flames, they just learn to do it a different way. If I lose my vision, you don't want me anywhere near an oven. You don't want me near an oven now, terrible cook. So, you know, we kind of explain this to employers that as long as they're open-minded enough to understand that these individuals may do things differently, they're going to do the same work, they're just going to do it in a different way. So that's a big, big part of our job. And then also working with the job seekers to help them prepare for interviews and, you know, maybe refine their resumes, their cover letters, help them apply for jobs if a site might not be accessible. Maybe their application is not accessible. So that sort of
0: thing. Wow. So thank you for the clarification, first of all, that counseling isn't really involved in this part, although you are kind of counseling the businesses on how to do this the best way, probably, and helping them out that way. So how do you find those businesses that would be open-minded enough to say, hey, we can make this work. Sure, we're willing to do something that's a little non-traditional, but certainly makes us feel good and as a company helps our brand because now it shows we're helping the community and we're involved in a very engaged way, not just saying it and giving a donation to something, but here's the living proof. They are serving you or they are helping you in some way.
1: Exactly. Yeah. So it's we have a dual customer, right? The individuals we serve, the consumers, or what we like to refer to them as the job seekers from my unit, but also the employers are our customers as well. So, you know, there are a number of ways that we reach out to employers. Of course, when we hear of job fairs, especially with employers that are participating in job fairs for people with disabilities, we'll try to engage with them either at the job fair or we'll get their contact information, reach out via email. We reach out to a lot of Chamber of Commerce sites. Of course, I do that because I come from that world. Try to, get engaged with them that way. And then still the old-fashioned door knocking, you know. It's a lot harder to meet with employers right away if we walk into a place now, because a lot of places are hybrid and the person you want to speak with might not be in that day, but we still do some of that as well. And then, you know, there are organizations that we participate with, regional employment collaboratives, for example. So the regional employment collaboratives cover almost every region of Massachusetts, and these organizations are designed, it's a mouthful to try to explain it. They're designed to help people with disabilities become employed, but their customers, so to speak, are the agencies that support them. So MCB would be one of their members, for example. So they have people out on the ground also networking with employers. So they're not dealing with the job seekers specifically, but they're informing employers about hiring people with disabilities and the many types of disabilities and dispelling myths and such. And then, so we may have connections with employers that way as well. So there are so many ways, but it's a never ending cycle, I guess. And we do have an internship program, which I didn't mention earlier. And we meet a lot of employers that way as well, because we're talking with them about hosting an intern who, you know, we vet the interns and make sure that, you know, we understand kind of what they're looking for, their strengths and weaknesses. If they're in college, some are in college, some are not, what their desires are, their skills and so forth. And we would place them with an employer. And sometimes that's our first engagement with an employer. We'll say, hey, you know, we're going to provide a stipend to them. So if you can host them for 120 hours, however it works out, whether that's three weeks at 40 hours a week, 6 weeks at 20, or you're an organization that maybe you have them for 20 hours this week, 40 hours the next, 10 the next, that's fine. As long as it's at least 120 hours, we'll provide that intern with a stipend. You'll get to see how this individual works with their visual impairment. We'll provide the support, the services, which we do when they're employed as well, orientation, mobility, and assistive technology. You know, hopefully they're wowed by them, which is often the case. And then they think, wow, you know, I could hire someone with a visual impairment. It's great. It works out really well.
0: So they can kick the tires a little bit and kind of see, you know, internships are supposed to work that way. We get to see what kind

0: This broadcast service is provided by Valley iRadio. The material being read is the copyright property of the publications being read. Access to this program is solely for persons who cannot read the original printed version due to a visual impairment or other disability. By continuing to listen, you confirm that you have such a condition.
1: If they're in a hybrid model, now what day is the intern going to be in? Will there be someone supervising them on that day? But every situation is very different, and the internship program, everything is very different as well in terms of the types of work. So most of them are college students, but there are a lot of interns who are older and lost their vision later in life, and they had to retrain, look for a different type of career, and they're going back out and trying something new. Or someone is maybe stocking shelves for their internship because that's what where their skill set is. We have someone in Draper who's software, you know, they've been hosting for a few years, software developers, you know, people who are computer science majors in college. So it's all across the board.
2: That's very reassuring that it hasn't just dropped off because of all the remote work that's being done. And while you've spoken about the interns who were consumers, how does one go about becoming an employment services specialist? Is there a class you can take? I know UMass Boston is a big training center for many of the people at MCB. Is that something that you can actually get trained for, or does it come by osmosis of being in the job as an intern and then getting an entry-level position and then learning a little bit more and then deciding, oh, that's the channel I want to kind of go into? So can you get young interns right out of college who might want to choose this as opposed to maybe more senior people who have already had a few careers, who are changing careers and coming over to MCB? How do you get those young people so you can own them for 40 years of doing good deeds?
1: Yeah, so that's a good question. So kind of all of that, I had other positions and changed my career. And when I came over, I thought I would only do this for, I don't know, maybe a year or two for something different, because it's a very long commute for me. I'm in the Boston office 2 days a week, but then I'm all over the state in my role for, you know, otherwise, but it's a very long commute, and I'm still doing this 11 years later. So that's why. Wow. I love it. But there are also, I mean, we could take someone potentially out of college if they have the transferable skills. I mean, one of the things that we try to coach employers on is, please look at the transferable skills. This person may not have had the opportunity because nobody gave them the opportunity to do this type of role. So look at the skills that they've earned either in college or in work and see how those skills would transfer into the job that they're looking for. So that's what we're doing. As long as they have the skills and they prove that they can do the type of work, great. We love to have people with communications, marketing or sales background, obviously, because of the nature of, you know, the outreach, the big, our product, if you will, for employers is the job seekers that we work with and the interns. Social work is also certainly good, but, you know, because we do work closely with the consumers as well, who are looking for jobs and internships. And we do some counseling, but we're not the counselors. You know, we do it very much focused on what they're looking for career-wise.
2: Understood. Yeah, I hear you on that. Here's something actually I should have asked like right away. Does every person who is blind require employment services or get access to it? Or is that something that's requested specifically by the counselor or whoever is the face-to-face person who is doing the initiation?
1: Yeah, so the vocational counselors usually send us a referral. I would say 99% of the time, it's a referral from the vocational counselor saying, you know, this person is being referred for employment services, and then we'll reach out. Because, you know, oftentimes once they become connected with MCB, once they're registered with us, their counselor has some work to do with them. You know, they might need assistive technology training. They might need to learn how to navigate space non-visually with orientation mobility services. So they may need to get all those other things done before they're truly job ready or even internship ready. Although with internships, it's a little different. You know, they're still learning. We get that. I mean, you're always learning, but, you know, in terms of the type of skill, with internship, they're still learning. That's how it comes the majority of the time. Sometimes we'll have someone reach out to us directly, and then we'll say, okay, well, you have to make sure you have an open case, and we'll kind of explain how it goes. Or they are an open case, and then we'll go back to the counselor and say, hey, this person reached out

0: to me any reason why I can't work with them now. I've had other staff reach out to me saying, who aren't in employment services, and say, hey, you know, I met this person. He seems really great. I think this person might want a job. And so then I get their name, reach out to the counselor and say, you know, what do you think? And we get the ball rolling that way.
1: Okay, great. Because that actually is part of my next question and the next couple of questions, which was, at what point does your team, you and your team, get involved? And is it similar to an IEP in schools where there's a specific plan and program put together for that consumer? Because we hear about orientation and mobility, or O&M, or vocational rehabilitation, or VR. There's a lot of acronyms in this world. Assistive yeah. technology, the AT. We talk about that often. So in that timeline, you've told us that it's usually a referral. Do you all put your heads together, or is there one person who kind of has to take the lead, because that's someone has to be the person kind of making the decision and wrangling all the other people in and saying, here's the outline of where we are with this consumer, and here's some of the things we see as potential. Here are some of the things we see that might be hurdles for this person to overcome. Who does that? Is that always orientation that's going to lead that?
0: No, so the vocational counselors are the case manager.
1: Vocational, sorry,
0: so
1: yes.
0: They're the case manager who gets everything started. However, there is a lot of back and forth with employment services. So, you know, we might be working very closely with someone on employment services, and then, you know, everybody's got a different level of comfort, meaning, you know, the individuals we work with. So some might be more comfortable with someone in employment services that lean on us for everything. So we're constantly going back to the counselor saying, oh, this person needs this or this or that. Others are more comfortable with their vocational counselor, and that's fine. It's totally fine. We just work with them at where they're at. You know, and there is some back and forth. So the vocational counselors put together the plan with the individual. They have to sign it and so forth. And employment services may be part of that. If they're, you know, coming to us, then employment services would be part of that. But with the individuals that we work with, sometimes there might be a hurdle. You know, maybe we've been working with them for some time and now they had a medical setback or something, and maybe we were the first ones to know, so we'll let the counselors know, you know, vice versa. It's sometimes when we get involved, we're just meeting with them constantly, depending on their level. Other times we might meet with them once a month. It depends on you know, how active they are looking for work.
1: It kind of spider webs across all of the different services, it sounds like, which is great.
0: Yes.
1: So that the information and communication can constantly be updated. That sounds like a great plan. In your particular case with your team, what are your goals for this year? Have there been any major projects that have come around, either coming up or that you've just done? I know the internship is obviously a huge one. And
0: yep.
1: And the part two of that question would be, do you feel like you have the tools you need to be successful in setting those goals that or achieving the goals that you've set with budget and headcount? And without getting into all the details of the budget, which I know can be really tricky, do you feel like you have a team that can handle the different goals that you have put in front of them this year?
0: Yeah, so we did just finish with the internship program. We just had the closing ceremony, which is great. Although there are some interns that are working now, because we're very flexible as to the hours that they work and when they do it, as long as they do the 120, but we have to have that, you know, those ceremonies scheduled at some time. But right now we're ramping right up to our job fair. So October is National Disability Employment Awareness Month. It's always going to be that to us. Doesn't matter what else is happening. We're always going to see it that way. And so on September 10th, we are having a webinar for employers, specifically for employers, Visions of Employment, where they can learn about the supports and services. Because when somebody gets a job or an internship, we will provide the assistive technology. The employer doesn't have to do that. We will work alongside them to help them, you know, we'll install the software needed and we'll help them figure out what needs to be done. We'll provide the orientation and mobility services. We'll provide the rehab teaching. So all of those services, the webinar talks about that a lot. And we're going to have two employers on talking about the people that they've hired either through our job fair or just over the years and how they've engaged with our services. So that's September 10th at 10 a.m. And then in October, we have the virtual reverse job fair, One is on October 7th at 10 a.m. The other one is October 21st at 1 p.m. We ask employers to attend both sessions because we have a different group of job seekers at each session. And this is a real unique event, and I love it. And it's been quite successful, I have to say. So the employers all log on at once. It's very light lift for them. I send them in advance, my team and I, all resumes of all the participating job seekers, as well as a document with just a general profile. So it might say, you know, Eric Joseph, interest in radio, bachelor degree in whatever, just very brief, you know, and, you know, the geographic location, so that employers can quickly scan that document and say, oh, I'm looking for somebody who is interested in being a radio host, you know, so let me pull out this resume and get more detail, so that, you know, we don't repeat everything that's on the resume. It's just a couple lines just with some general information. And then the job seekers are, we give them an assigned time to log on. They go in the waiting room, and then one at a time, we bring them out. They do a 90-second to 2-minute pitch, a quick introduction. This is my name. This is my interest. This is my education. This is why you should consider hiring me. And the geographic region that they're seeking and so forth. They thank the employers, and then they log off and they're done. So it's pretty quick. We match every job seeker with a pitch partner so that they can practice their pitch in advance, make sure that they're as streamlined as possible. And then we constantly communicate with the employers saying, hey, reach out to us after this event. If there's anyone you want to talk with, reach out to us and we'll facilitate a matchup. So it's great. And every year there's been hires from this event, more so than when we used to do them in person, because it's a light lift for the employers. It's the job seekers are really able to showcase their skills in a good way. You know, whether they're, our very first hire was somebody who got two job offers, one from Harvard University, one from Mass General Brigham. So you don't have to be this excellent speaker. We work with them on it. This person was in food service, working as a dishwasher for years. He got an offer to work in food service at Harvard, and he also got an offer from Mass General Brigham to do linen. So that's the one he took, because that was full time. So he was the very first hire doing it in this format. And he wasn't, you know, your software developer or nurse, although we've had those hires as well.
1: That's fantastic. The individual, I mean, that specific instance helps bring it to life a little bit, that you can recount that particular person that has gone from beginning, middle to an ongoing career. That's terrific.
0: So we're a very small department. My supervisor used to always say small but mighty. I think that's absolutely true. We could always use more people. We know that that's not going to happen anytime soon, which, you know, it is what it is. But I think my team and I very much love what we do. We're passionate about it. And I think that helps to energize us, to keep us energized, to keep going. We know that this time of year it's tough. I always tell my husband, just ignore my crabbiness for the fall months. I'll talk to you in October. We do what we have to do, and the counselors, you know, they do some of this as well. So we lean on each other. We have a good relationship. You know, there might be a job seeker, you know, needs something and we can't get to them, so we might go back to the counselor and say, can you help them with this one thing, you know, or vice versa. So, you know, I think we all work pretty well as a team in general.
1: It's great. So you feel like you're set up for success for these goals that you've set for yourself in that.
0: Yeah.
1: That's terrific. And I was really curious how you were going to sum me up in two lines, just from having seen me on this Zoom for a couple of seconds. And it was interesting. It was Eric Joseph in radio and your location. And that's all I need. So knowing a little bit about me personally, we will close with some personal questions about you. Not too personal, but we love to get to know the MCB staff, you know, when they're off the clock. We're not too curious about your personal stuff. We just want to know who your favorite musical artist or group is, and what was your first and then favorite concert?
0: All right. So I will say, I don't think I have a favorite musical artist. I love all kinds of music. What I really, really love is theater. Absolutely love live theater. I danced for many years when I was younger, and I taught dance, you know, ballet, tap, jazz, point, did break dancing for a little while. So so I love everything theater. But I love all music.
1: Well, okay, so wait, Lynn, let's ask your favorite musical or theater piece. We'll switch it up a little bit and go into the arts a little bit deeper.
0: I would have to say Hamilton. I absolutely loved it because, you know, it was more than a musical. It was a message. And I just loved that musical, but I've seen many musicals. But I can say that my very first concert was Styx. So I'm dating myself a little. Styx. Out of the concerts, my favorite would have probably been Prince, when I actually tried to rush the stage with a friend and then we got pushed back. So again, I'm dating myself, but Chicago was a pretty awesome concert as well. But right now it's musical. I'll go to a musical, anytime, anywhere.
1: I actually got to see Prince a couple of times. So I know how crazy and fabulous that concert could be. I mean, it was tremendous. And yeah. I was at opening night of Moving Out. And that was one of the better shows that I'd seen. And I was at the opening night of Wicked as well, which is because I worked in theater for a long, long time before I moved back to Boston. So I feel that passion. I feel your energy, and I'm sure your team does as well. I know that people who are listening to this are getting a lot of information here that they had no idea about, because this subject, while we've kind of talked about O&M and VR in different ways, kind of over and over, reinforcing it, because they're such linchpins to the whole consumer process, we hadn't really gotten a chance to talk as much about the VR part and how you interact with it. So thank you, because you've given us information that helps take fear away. One of our biggest things is, by doing these kind of webinars and podcasts, people who are transitioning, and we're based on the Cape, my reading service, where there are a lot of seniors. It's one of the, you know, Barnstable County, one of the oldest counties in the country. And there's a lot of fear as they transition and are going to be designated and officially, you know, have to lose their license and get officially recognized this way. And the more they know that there's something on the other side for them that's going to help them through this, I think the less fear they might have. We might be able to allay some of those fears. So thank you for being part of that process. And folks and listeners, and if you're watching, if the subjects of rehabilitation, orientation and mobility, and assistive technology, or just registration interest you, we produced specific podcasts, as I said, on each one of those subjects. And wherever you are listening or watching this one, if you have sight, you can also watch or listen to those. And we've gotten great feedback that they really are helpful. So you can check those out if you have some time. Be sure to join us next month when we speak with vocational rehabilitation counselor Mayanne McDonald Briggs. We're looking forward to that. And until then, thanks again, Carol. We really appreciate it. Bye for now.
2: 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I am reading an article that comes from the APH Connect Center. This article and others like it can be found on their website. This is a checklist for choosing a senior living community. Choosing a senior living community is a significant decision that impacts comfort, safety, and overall quality of life. For individuals who are blind or low vision, there are additional considerations to keep in mind. Age-related vision changes are common, and communities that thoughtfully plan for accessibility can make a tremendous difference in supporting independence and dignity. This checklist provides practical guidance to help individuals and families assess a potential community. It can also serve as a resource for staff and planners to ensure the environment, services, and policies are inclusive of people with vision loss. Environmental barriers. The physical design of a building plays a critical role in safety and orientation. Certain layouts or finishes can make it harder for individuals with low vision to navigate confidently. When visiting a potential community, pay attention to whether any of the following barriers exist. hallways that intersect at odd angles, large open spaces with few landmarks, which complicate wayfinding and cause echoing sounds, multiple sets of elevators that may be easily confused, high gloss floors that create glare, low and or uneven lighting in common areas, stairwells, and hallways, throw rugs or waxed slippery flooring, patterned carpeting that creates visual clutter, low-lying furniture such as coffee tables, windows without glare control, environmental designs that promote functional vision and safety. On the other hand, thoughtful design choices can make a space much more accessible. Look for communities that incorporate features such as the following: flooring and baseboards with color and or texture contrast, well-marked curbs and the edges of steps, dimmer switches, low-gloss surfaces, and window coverings to control glare, high contrast large print and braille signage, color contrasting light switches, door trim, and handrails, contrasting furniture in public areas, mailboxes with large print or tactile markings placed in well-lit areas, elevators equipped with braille, large print signage, and voice instructions for arrival, departure, and floors. Well-marked, easy-to-identify room or apartment doors to recognize one's room. Staff knowledge. The knowledge and training of staff greatly influence whether residents who are blind or low vision feel supported. Consider asking the following. Do staff members understand vision loss? Are they familiar with local rehab services and able to make referrals? Do they know and provide human guide techniques if requested? Does the administration have a clear source for ongoing training to equip staff with knowledge of blindness and low vision? The dining area and services. Dining experiences are a central part of community living. Meals should be both accessible and enjoyable. Ask about practices as well as specific accommodations, such as the following. Are residents encouraged to eat in a shared dining area, and is assistance available to get there? Can meals be delivered to individual rooms if desired? Is glare control possible in dining spaces? Do tables, chairs, dishes, and table surfaces offer good color contrast? Is food served cafeteria style or restaurant style, and how is assistance provided? Are menus available in large print or read aloud by staff? Is the wait staff trained to assist individuals who are blind or low vision, including identifying foods and describing plate placement? Do staff place glasses, bowls, and utensils consistently in the same spots? Vision-related services. Beyond meals and housing, communities should consider enrichment opportunities and support for daily living. Look into whether the community provides the following: access to talking books, electronic magnifiers, accessible computers, or large print books with accessible and accessible games, assistance with residents' own assistive devices, a large print activity schedule with high contrast or schedules in alternative formats such as audio, a low vision support group or willingness to start one, recreation equipment marked with tactile dots for ease of use, volunteers or reading services to help with correspondence, bills, and shopping. Regarding individual living areas, residents' private spaces should balance comfort and accessibility. When reviewing rooms or apartments, check for the following: large print or braille numbers and contrasting door frames for easy identification, contrasting floors, walls, and furniture for clear visual separation, appliances and controls marked with high contrast or tactile dots, accessible and visible call bells, lighting options including nightlights and blinds or rheostats to control glare, strong contrast in bathrooms between floors, fixtures, and grab bars, reduced glare on shiny surfaces, appliances marked with tactile controls for ease of use, staff trained to avoid moving personal belongings and to provide clear, simple directions when needed. Regarding transportation services, safe, reliable transportation is essential for independence. When considering a community, ask the following. Are accessible vehicles available for appointments, shopping, and outings? If so, are there any mileage restrictions, such as only transporting within a certain radius for needs? Is public transportation nearby and accessible? Have transportation staff been trained in human guide techniques? In conclusion, the senior living community that meets your needs should support independence, safety, and a high quality of life for residents who are blind or low vision. By paying attention to the physical environment, staff training, services, and accommodations, families can make more confident decisions. Communities that prioritize accessibility not only benefit individuals with low vision, but also create safer and more welcoming spaces for all residents. This is Dondi with Valley Eye Radio. I think this is very important information to know. I hope you have a wonderful rest of your day, and I'll be back another time. Bye-bye. Hi there, this is Dondi with Valley Eye Radio. I'll be reading an article from the APH Connect Center, and this article and others like it can be found on their website. Preparing for disasters or emergencies when blind or low vision. Emergencies can strike at any time. They can be unpredictable, sudden, and potentially life-threatening. These situations can even be more challenging for people who are blind or have low vision. The usual visual cues and signals may not be accessible, making navigating and responding effectively more difficult. That's why it's crucial to have a personalized emergency plan. This plan should consider your unique needs and circumstances. This guide aims to provide actionable advice on emergency preparedness, covering everything from organizing supplies to navigating during a disaster. Whether you're blind or have low vision, or a family member, this guide can help enhance safety and self-reliance during emergencies. Conquering unique obstacles. Individuals who are blind or low vision may face distinct challenges during emergencies. Typical signs and signals may not be accessible, complicating rapid responses. When an emergency strikes, reliable navigation and communication are crucial, yet present additional challenges. Unfamiliar or altered environments might be disorienting. Gathering information is critical. Emergency broadcasts may use visual or hard-to-read alert formats. This creates a gap in crucial, time-sensitive information. 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Considering these unique obstacles helps devise effective emergency preparedness strategies, ensuring safety and peace of mind for all. Personalizing your emergency plan. 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This assessment will guide the development of a comprehensive and effective plan tailored to your needs. Consider potential scenarios and how you would respond to each situation. Your personalized plan should include the following: a list of emergency contacts in multiple formats accessible to you and others who may be assisting. Copies of important documents, such as a Social Security card and IDs. 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A smartphone, other assistive technology, and portable batteries to keep items charged. plans and supplies for a guide dog and their needs. 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Building these relationships ensures that you are not alone during crises. 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Effective communication during emergencies. 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These may include using devices like a computer, smartphone, or tablet with text-to-speech screen reading software, braille displays, or other assistive technology. Make sure these tools are in good working condition and accessible at all times. It's beneficial to have multiple communication channels ready in case one fails. Consider incorporating the following: portable, rechargeable communication devices, pre-recorded messages with essential information in multiple formats, such as digital, hard copy braille, and/or print, a whistle or similar device to signal for help, backup contact information for emergency contacts. Practicing different communication strategies can enhance your readiness and confidence. 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Organizing and labeling emergency supplies. Efficient organization of emergency supplies is crucial for swift access during a crisis. For individuals who are blind or have low vision, organizing and clearly labeling supplies can prevent potential hazards. It ensures that crucial items are easily located when needed most. Begin by sorting your supplies into categories such as food, water, medications, and tools. Store them in distinct labeled containers. Tactile labels such as braille or raised symbols can significantly aid in identifying items quickly. Consider using containers of varying textures or shapes to distinguish their contents easily. Here's a suggested list for organizing and labeling. Use rubber bands or zip ties to close bags for easy tactile identification. Color-coded lids, paired with specific textures, help in item differentiation. Use auditory labels that provide spoken item descriptions when scanned. Store items in a consistent, accessible location for familiarity. Regularly check and update labels to match current supplies. Consistent organization and labeling practices minimize the chaos of an emergency. Navigating safely during a disaster. Safe navigation during a disaster is essential. Familiarity with your environment provides a significant advantage during an emergency. Regular practice navigating both familiar and unfamiliar areas enhances confidence and preparedness. Understanding the layout of living spaces and surrounding areas and having alternative plans or routes for evacuating are crucial components of an emergency plan. Tactile maps can be an invaluable tool for orientation. Maps help identify safe exits, hazards, and essential locations, like emergency supply storage locations, shelters, or meeting points. When disaster strikes, staying calm is vital. Use your white cane, guide dog, or human guide to navigate, as familiar environments may have unexpected obstacles. GPS devices may also help with navigation. However, ensure you have a battery backup, as GPS can quickly drain your battery. Utilizing assistive technology and devices. Using assistive technology can play a crucial role in emergency preparedness for people who are blind or low vision. Devices can provide independence and safety during critical moments. Making the most of modern tools is essential for adequate preparation. Some devices, like smartphones, offer real-time updates, enhancing awareness and navigation during emergencies. Ensuring your devices are always charged and functioning optimally is vital. The following are some devices and assistive technologies to consider. Smartphone apps can provide real-time alerts, GPS, and shelter location information. Smartphones can also store photocopies of important documents. Voice-activated assistants, such as smart speakers, can access information hands-free and may be a source of information during an emergency. Screen readers and magnification software allow quick access to emergency information. 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Incorporating technology into your emergency plan will increase your ability to respond effectively in various disaster scenarios. 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They are trained to guide safely through environments. Ensuring the safety of your guide dog during emergencies is imperative. 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Always communicate their role clearly to first responders when needed. 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Preparing for specific types of disasters. Each type of disaster presents unique challenges. Whether facing a fire, earthquake, hurricane, tornado, prolonged power outage, or flood, it's crucial to have specific strategies in place. Understanding the nature of each disaster helps you tailor your emergency plan effectively. Fires require quick, calm responses with pre-planned escape routes. Earthquake preparedness involves securing heavy items to prevent injuries. It's also essential to know how to shut off utilities safely. Natural disasters like hurricanes demand knowledge of evacuation routes and shelter locations. consider the following actions for various disasters. For fires, install fire extinguishers and accessible smoke detectors and practice exit routes. For earthquakes, secure furniture and create a safe area in your home. For floods, keep an emergency bag ready with essentials for quick evacuation. 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Vision Aware Peer Advisor Deanna Noriega offers this advice. Quote, when emergencies happen, we can be too overwhelmed to think clearly. Putting together a few things in advance may never be needed, but it is invaluable if and when a disaster happens. Dig out that old backpack, gym bag, or large shopping tote and assemble a few emergency supplies. You won't regret being prepared for any emergency, large or small. End quote. Empish Thomas suggests putting together in advance medical directive in case you cannot communicate your wishes about your care in an emergency. An emergency preparedness checklist. Having a comprehensive checklist can enhance preparedness. This list ensures that all critical items and actions are covered well before an emergency. Begin by considering your specific needs and challenges during different disasters. The following is a checklist to assist you in preparing effectively. Emergency contacts. Maintain updated contact details for family, friends, and emergency services. Emergency kit. Include medications, a whistle, flashlights, and a first aid kit. 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Ensure you have chargers or portable power for essential devices like smartphones. 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Adjust this list based on new information or changes in your needs. This proactive approach will bolster your confidence and preparedness in an emergency. All fantastic information here. This is Dondi with Valley Eye Radio. I hope you enjoyed this article. I found it very, very interesting and helpful. I will say so long for now, and I'll be back with you another day. Bye-bye.
3: Hey, this is Heidi. I have a press release from the National Federation of the Blind. National Federation of the Blind announces staff leadership transition. Anil Lewis to continue advancing opportunities for blind people in new executive leadership role. August 25th, 2026, Baltimore, Maryland. The National Federation of the Blind announces that Anil Lewis, Executive Director of Blindness Initiatives, will be retiring from his staff position to accept an executive leadership role with an agency serving blind people. Anil has been a dedicated leader in the organized blind movement for nearly 30 years. And his contributions to the Federation and our members throughout the country have been significant. We are deeply grateful for the leadership, commitment, perspective, and passion he has brought to our work over the years. We support this transition as an important opportunity for Anil to bring his experience, expertise, and federation philosophy to this new professional chapter, said Mark A. Riccobono, president of the National Federation of the Blind. We are confident that his commitment to the organized blind movement remains strong in any role he serves. We fully expect him to remain active in the National Federation of the Blind and to continue advancing the lives of our members and all blind people in the United States. In 2010, Anil resigned his elected position as a member of the Federation's Board of Directors to accept a position on the national staff. He has led major initiatives focused on employment, accessibility, advocacy, and economic opportunity for blind people, not only with his professional skills, but by sharing his lived experience with retinitis pigmentosa and his journey to live the life he wants. Lewis holds degrees in computer information systems and public administration from Georgia State University. He has also been a leading advocate for ending the payment of subminimum wages to workers with disabilities. Lewis is a nationally recognized speaker, mentor, and leader dedicated to advancing equality and opportunity for blind Americans. That's the end of the press release. This is Heidi with a press release. This press release comes from the American Council of the Blind. New Speak For campaign for the ASAP Reauthorization Act. Recently, we announced the introduction of the All Stations Accessibility Program, ASAP Reauthorization Act of 2026, which would reauthorize federal funding for accessibility improvements to legacy public transit stations, which predate the Americans with Disabilities Act. ACB supported the original legislation 5 years ago when it was passed as part of the bipartisan infrastructure law. We are proud to support this program's reauthorization through our newest Speak For campaign. And that's the end of the press release.
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5: Hello, everybody. My name is John Velas, and I am a Massachusetts State Senator for the 2nd Hampden and Hampshire District, which consists of 11 communities: Westfield, Holyoke, Agawam, East Hampton, Southampton, Tallinn, Granville, Russell, Montgomery, Southwick, and parts of Chicopee. I'm so happy to be with you here today, and you're listening to Valley Eye Radio.
6: Good evening, everyone, and welcome to our presentation on interview strategies. I would like to welcome you all here, as well as some of my colleagues from the Employment Committee, and that with Sarah Friedman, Cheryl Cummings, and Carrie Month, who is here with us tonight to share some of their thoughts on interviews and interview strategies that might be helpful for each of you going forward. Of course, we all would like to hear from you and your interview experience or questions on how we can help you have a better interview going forward as you look for a new position or an older position, either one. Anyway, I would like to turn it over at this point to Sarah. Sarah is going to talk to us about interview strategies, beginning with pre-interviews. And there is a pre-interview. What do you need to do to be ready for this interview? What steps do you need to take to prepare yourself to go on this interview, whether it's virtual or in person? And that's another issue that I'm sure Sarah will address here as well. Now that we have hybrid situations and your interview may be actually virtual rather than in person, as mine was before I took the job that I'm at now. So there are lots of different strategies that you're going to want to look at to make your experience a better experience. So at this point, I'm going to turn it over to Sarah.
7: Okay, thanks, Rosanna. Before we get started, let's take a brief moment to just introduce ourselves as a part of, this is sponsored by the Employment Committee. I'm Sarah Freeman Smith, and I have an extensive HR recruiting background for more than 30, 35 plus years, working anywhere from executive search firms to staffing agencies, and then the last 15, 20 years was with major corporations. So the person that was introducing and welcoming you, you want to tell who you are?
6: I'm sorry, I didn't even think
7: and
6: about
7: then we'll
6: it.
7: Get Carrie, yes. Cheryl, and I think
6: and Peter has joined
7: yeah.
6: us as
7: and
6: well.
7: Then I'll come back and tell you the structure. Yeah.
6: Okay, I'm Rosanna Beaudry. I am part of the ACB Employment Committee. I have been a part of this committee now for, I lost track, I think it's like 3 years. And I am currently working at a company called CardWorks, which is the financial-based company that works on credit cards, basically for MasterCard and Visa. And I do analytics. That is, my job is speech analytics and data processing. I have worked previously at different jobs prior to that. I graduated with a degree in psychology and did my graduate work in human resource management, and doing something completely different, but it works that I like my job and it's been a great experience. So I'm going to pass the baton over to Carrie, who is also on our committee. Carrie?
8: Thanks, Rosanna. Yes, I'm Carrie Muth, and I've been on the committee for, I think, 4-ish years. And I used to work as a job developer helping people with all different disabilities find jobs. And I did that for 6 years. And for the past 4 years, I've been working at a community college, helping students be successful, connect with vocational rehabilitation, and when they finish their programs, help them look for jobs. So I've been doing this for 10 years now. So I think Cheryl's on the line. I'll pass it to her.
9: Hi, so this is Cheryl Cummings. I've been on the committee a few years. I currently work as the workforce development manager at the Lighthouse for the Blind in Seattle. And what all that means is I help people work on career sort of development, career exploration, and, you know, what they'd like to do. I also recently completed a course on career coaching. And so I'm really sort of committed to that. and using coaching as a way to help people be ready and prepared to sort of pursue whatever it is they want to do within the career journey.
7: Okay. And I think Peter, last.
10: My name is Peter Altschul, Carrie Muth's husband. That's my primary role these days. I'm the chair of the employment committee and have been on and off the employment committee since it started in the early 2000s. My employment background runs the gamut. I've run projects, grants having to do with improving opportunities for college students with disabilities. I've done a lot of DEI work. I was involved with a project to encourage pro-life and pro-choice activists to dialogue together and to run joint projects. My current job is I work at the same community college as Carrie does as a program assistant for the Small Business Development Center. We help small businesses get better at what they do. And today I got my most recent gig. I will be the music director of Sweeney Todd, the local community theater project, which will happen in March.
6: Oh, congratulations.
7: Okay.
6: That's wonderful. Awesome.
7: Okay. Well, great. Now that you know who we are, we hope to share some of our experiences and in this instance, my instance, a lot of tips that I've gleaned and gathered and am now able to share with you that when I was sitting on the other side of the desk, I couldn't lean over and whisper in your ear. So there's three portions or sections to interviews. There's the pre-interview, which I'm going to cover. And then the most important facet is the actual interview and what to do during the course of the interview and what can occur and how you can react and respond. And then the last portion is the post-interview. So all are very important, but personally, as a recruiting professional, I have to say the pre-interview is probably the most important, because this is where you must, in order to be successful, do some research. You need to do research on the company, as well as if you have know that you in fact have scheduled an interview, do as much research on the person that is going to be interviewing you, whether it is a single individual for a phone screen or groups. And there, in these days and time, with the touch of, you know, a finger in a search, you can get a lot of information about individuals. The more you know, the more confident you go in. And most importantly, it sets you apart from most other interviewees. I would find so many times when I'd ask people, what do you know about our company? Why is it that you want to come to work? What is it that is most appealing about what? Most people would just ramble because they had not done their homework. So this is very vital. So in order to do your research, you got to start out not only just researching the company, but use the tools that are free to you and available, especially like LinkedIn. It can provide information about the company, about the individuals that work there. And even if some of the individuals are active posters, you can, you know, start following individuals. But use a lot of other research tools like Glassdoor that you can research information and not only provide you company information, but it provides feedback from people who are employees from the company and gives you a better feel of culture and things of that nature. Also use press releases. Go to the company's website, but don't just look at the About Us. Go look at a lot of the press releases and things. See if there's something that they've been recently recognized for. Whenever I interview, I always want to find out what the company does as far as DEI representation. So I'll Google search and see if I can pull up information. There are even certain organizations that rank companies, especially if they're Fortune 500 companies. Granted, if it's a small-based company, you can't really do that. But I strongly encourage you to go and try to glean and gather as much information. And of course, don't forget AI. Now, some of it may be accurate, but you know, if you use multiple AI resources, you can always validate to make sure that that information is there. And then most importantly, I always encourage people, when you're interviewing, it's really good to have a mentor or someone that you can bounce some things off, some ideas, approach, and things of that nature. And I'm gonna start out, first and foremost, all of you that are on this call or that will listen to it in the future, ACB employment committee members are very open and eager and would be more than willing to assist you and if necessary, even act as a mentor, if given, you know, our time frame. So start out by getting a mentor, people that you know. If you're in school, start with your professors, teaching assistants, someone that you trust, friends, family, community, individual. If you're working, find someone who you really, really respect and

0: This broadcast service is provided by Valley iRadio. The material being read is the copyright property of the publications being read. Access to this program is solely for persons who cannot read the original printed version due to a visual impairment or other disability. By continuing to listen, you confirm that you have such a condition.
1: Oh, I didn't know that they were way out in the suburbs there. So the importance of doing your pre-interview homework. And then lastly, be aware of the various types of interviews that you can have, because reading is fundamental. Read the emails or listen intently on that call. Most of the time you're going to get an email saying, well, what type of interview? And if they don't, it is okay to follow up and say, could you please clarify or confirm what type of interview? And there are quite a few interviews, but the most common would be initially, if you've applied, it's going to be a phone screen, and typically that's done over the phone. It could very well be a Zoom call or video call or, you know, Teams or one of the other ones, but usually it's very brief, no more than 20, 30 minutes, and that's to just kind of clarify about your work experience, some of the basic skills and things, so that that screener can pass that on to the hiring team. So the first one is a phone screen. So you still want to make a wonderful first impression. You only get one chance to make a first impression. So you want to make sure you're prepared and ask if they say, you know, we're going to have a phone screen, verify, is this by phone or video call or what? Don't assume they're picking up the phone too. And then make sure you're in a nice, quiet place. And of course, obviously, if it's video, making sure you're positioned right and use as many resources as you can. Don't forget, IRA is for free. If you have for job search, 30 minutes, they are wonderful about telling you if you're positioned correctly. Then it'll move more into detail. If they invite you in, that's an in-person interview. Again, clarify, is it just with one person or is it going to be with a group? There's a thing called a group interview. That means you walk into a conference room and there's three other people and all three of you are applying for the same position and one person is asking all of you questions. Aha, didn't know that. If you didn't ask, you would not be prepared. A panel interview, on the other hand, could be where you walk into the room, you meet the person who said, come on in, we'd love to interview, but you walk in the conference room and there's about four or five people sitting across the table and they're all shooting questions at you. So again, you want to be prepared. If either one, you want to know who will I be interviewing, and it is okay to ask not only who, but their title. Again, that gives you some insight that you can search. Then there could be a technical interview where especially they need to determine your skill set. Typically that's technical, academic, engineering, anything technically oriented or creative skills. That could be something where that's a different type of an interview. And then there could also be just a plain video conference, you know, where you're just one-on-one with the particular hiring manager. There's two types. There's a structured, which focuses structured interviews, typically only going to ask predetermined specific questions based to determine your skills. And that's going to be across the board. Everybody gets the same questions. Then there's another set of interviews that could occur. It's called behavioral-based interviews. And that's where they're trying to assess how you performed in the past. Your behavior is a good indicator of what you're going to do in the future. And it is very critical. I can't tell you, this is probably the main area most people bomb. A behavioral-based interview is going to be the type that they're going to ask you, tell me a time when you had an upset customer, what did you do and how did you resolve the problem? And most people will just start, well, there are many times, you know, we have some people that will come in and you just start generalizing. I asked you a specific question. I want you to tell me the time Billy Bob came in yelling and screaming, what you did. That's a specific answer. And that's when you have to use what they call the STAR method. And the STAR method stands for situation. Give me a specific situation. Tell me a task or tasks that you did, the action steps, and the results. It should take you no more than 2 to 3 minutes. So you can get tons of information on how to answer those type of questions on, you know, just Google behavioral-based questions, and you can get a plethora. So those are the types of interviews. So there should never be an instance that

0: you walk in a room and you're feeling like you're being interrogated by the FBI, ask in advance. If they reach out and say they're going to give you an interview, you can ask specific questions, the types, and who you're going to interview. So those are the critical parts about the pre-interview. So it takes a lot of preparation. It's not something that you can do in 5 minutes, because I guarantee you, if you do your research, you'll feel a whole lot more confident going in. Who knows? You may have something in common with the interviewer. You may have grown up together in the same, you know, college hometown, or worked at a company years ago. You never know. So find something common that you can hopefully relate that will position you a little bit differently than the rest of the pack. So that's the pre-interview portion. I think now is a good time. If anybody has any questions, if not, we're going to have the fun part, is to roll into the interview. And this is where I hope my colleagues can kind of share some basic fundamentals on interviews. The only thing that I just want to share, if you have a 9 o'clock interview and you arrive at 9, you're late. You always, always should arrive at least 15 minutes ahead of time. 30 won't hurt, simply because you can use that time to people watch and listen. You're sitting around, especially if you're in a lobby or an office, you'd be amazed what you can pick up. But if you walk in right at that time, you know, oh my gosh, I left the resume. Oh, I got, no. Because usually, sometimes the interviews can come out a little early. That's a good sign. Oh, this person not only is anxious, but they're prompt and they're an early bird. So don't arrive the time of the interview. At least give yourself 15 minutes cush. So, and if you do foresee that you're going to be late, always two things: try to reach them by phone, and especially phone or text, but send them an email, making them aware. Never, ever just arrive there and say, I couldn't reach out. Make sure you have a backup to your cell phone charger or something, but always let them know if you're not going to be able to make the interview at the last minute. So any questions? If not, we can open, and if someone wants to start talking about the interview process, the day of the event.
1: You do not have any hands.
0: Okay, great, great. All right, so once you arrive, there's some things. Does anybody want to share, or I can just give some basic house cleaning? Don't show up with a Starbucks coffee, even with the lid on it. Trust me, you're nervous. I've seen it happen too many times. People walk in with liquid and it gets spilled and you go, oh my gosh. If you're going to walk in, come in with a bottle of water, with a bottle cap, you know, it's tightly closed. Do not come in eating, especially having eaten that, you know, quiche, spinach quiche with stuff all in your teeth. I've seen it all. Do not come in chewing gum. Definitely a no-no. Always bring some extra breath mints, because trust me, when you're nervous, your mouth gets dry. Nothing worse if you're sitting there and you're knocking people out, okay? So keep your little mints, and take, guys, take a handkerchief. Ladies, take some tissues, because when we get nervous, we tend to sweat, and it's nothing worse than to have a clammy, kind of balmy kind of handshake. And most important for me as a recruiting professional, I always expected the person, when I walked out to introduce, to extend their hand first. We all know we can't see, but you can certainly put your hand out. They can find your hand, versus you're just saying, hi, I'm Sarah, and they've got their hand stuck out. The moment I stand up, I put my hand out so they can grip me in a nice, firm handshake. You don't have to shake it like it's a gas pump or something, okay? Just a nice, firm grip. And hopefully you got to be looking toward where the voice is coming. That's what I say. I hope I'm looking at your eyes. I mean, all I can do is go where the voice goes. So good eye contact to the best of our ability. But, and also avoid heavy perfumes and cologne, people. So many people have allergies, and I can't tell you how many times people would leave the room and you gotta fumigate it. So that's not a cool thing. So minimize at a very, very minimal your cologne and perfume. So those are some just general kind of house. Oh, and take several copies of your resume with you. Don't leave home without it. Just because you emailed it to them the night before, people tend to usually have a hard copy, and they typically will wind up, especially if they're meeting you in a conference room, oh, I left it in the office. Oh, do you have it? Then you've always got, you know, you're already prepared. And I always print out an extra copy of the job posting. So if I'm getting there 15 to 30 minutes early, I'm reviewing that job posting thoroughly so I can throw back and remember certain little points that I know I've got the right kind of skill set, so, you know, that you can refresh your memory, because it could be several weeks or months before when you actually applied. So make sure you have that, because sometimes they'll throw a curveball and you go, you know, I reviewed the job posting, but I don't recall. Oh no, Sarah, actually we had to change and modify. So you got your little paper trail, so documentation. So I always keep a copy of my of the job posting that I had and the particular resume that I sent, so that I know what they're looking at as well. So I think that's the general housekeeping tips and tools I wanted to mention.
2: So Sarah, this is a little bit of the pre-interview part. And you talked about this, the importance of like practicing.
0: Yeah, your interview. I forgot to mention that. Oh gosh, yeah. You got to. Especially, and that's why you want a mentor, friend, or colleague. Thanks, Cheryl, for that. No, you practice, practice, practice. Not only practice the general questions, which, you know, the standard, tell me about yourself, tell me what, you know, you're good at, what you need to improve, where do you see yourself, you know, the general questions, you got to get the practice down. But most importantly, one of the first questions they're going to say is, tell me about yourself. That's your elevator speech. It's inexcusable that you stumble through that. That should just flow, and that comes with practice. And you know, stand in front of the mirror, punch your voice memo or a recorder or string, whatever you want to do, and you just start saying it until it flows. And it should not be more than a minute. Actually, it should be between 30, 45 seconds to get it out as to who you are, what you offer, and what you can do for them with the skill sets that you bring to the table. And then do some search for some difficult interview questions. As a matter of fact, utilize artificial intelligence. You can simply post the job in which you're interviewing for and ask AI to create some interview questions that could be asked, both behavioral based and what have you. And you'd be amazed what kind of questions will come back that you can start practicing on. So I definitely encourage you cannot practice enough. You have to.
1: The other thing I would add to it is also make sure that you're dressed in business attire.
0: Yeah. And now we're at the actual interview. Dressed. Yeah. No, we're now front and center. We're in the office door. So absolutely. And ask, and don't assume everybody's business casual. We would always say business casual, and people would come in with jeans, with glam cutoffs, all kind. No, just keep it simple. And, you know, professional at all means, because it's easier to dress it down than it is to go, oh my God, I should have worn that and I can't dress it. I can't go run out to the car or go back and change. So, yeah, ask business attire.
3: And I would say too, along with that, is make sure you're comfortable in the clothes you're wearing. One time I went for an interview and I honestly had no clothes to wear for an interview. So, you know, I borrowed some clothes from my sister, and it wasn't my style, you know, and being my style, like dress up, right? So it was the right level, right? But it just, I didn't feel comfortable in the clothes, and it didn't help me relax for the interview.
1: I could see that.
0: Absolutely.
3: And along with the clothes is to make sure, even if they are virtual, right, on Zoom, and you're making sure you're centered in the photo, in the screen, you know, make sure you're fully dressed for an interview. I've heard situations of, you know, people with the right shirt on and something happens and all of a sudden they stand up and they're wearing the boxers or something crazy. So
0: it happens all the time. Let me get up. Oh, I've got it right here. And you go, oh, no, they didn't. Yes, they did. Yeah. Absolutely. Absolutely.
1: And also, if you're on a Zoom interview, make sure that what's behind you, they can see what's in the room. Yes. So if you're on a Zoom interview, make sure you don't have a garbage pail, like, in the middle of your screen or something strange behind you.
0: Mm-hmm.
1: That's really important because it puts a picture of what's going on. You know, it's
0: exactly. And you know, most of the video conferencing now, you can blur your background. So
1: exactly, I mean,
0: it's just make sure you can be in your bedroom or the bathroom. Just make sure it's blurred or doesn't present an image that you can't unerase, and make sure it's quiet too. I know that's sometimes challenging when you live in a house and have siblings or roommates or friends, but find somewhere where it is as quiet that it is possible so that you can hear. And if necessary, you can let the interview know, hey, I'm expecting a package or deliver, at least kind of give them that heads up warning so that it just doesn't, kind of throw things out. So
4: Sarah, I want to say a few things that are connected and some that aren't. So I want to start with a story. My first job that I got, I was at a group interview. There are 30 people in the room, one interviewer, and we were all asked the same question. I don't remember what the question was, but I was the second to last person interviewed. And so the interviewer said, Peter, here's your, what's your response, Peter? And my then 18-month-old guide dog, Weimaraner named Heidi, leapt to her feet and shook herself loudly. And I have no idea what I said for the answer, but I got the job. And several months later, I ran to the interviewer and said, why did you hire me? And she said, because I mentioned your name, your dog jumped in the air. And I thought, if that dog is so sharp that he knows his master's name, Peter's got to be okay. That was her logic. It could have gone the other direction, right? It could have gone where what's that dog doing jumping in the air?
0: Mm-hmm.
4: But it happened to work out for me. And I don't know what the moral of the story is, but it is, you never know what's going to happen during an interview. And you have to sort of go with the flow and do the best you can to deal with weirdnesses that go on. And there are lots of weirdnesses that could go on with an interview. But I really, there's been many great things said, but one of the things I thought was really interesting that Sarah said was getting there early. It really is true. If you sit back and you observe and you talk to people, if you can, you talk to administrative assistants. One of the things they look at is how nice you are to the support staff. So if you are rude to the support staff, it will be noticed and it will be commented upon.
0: Yeah.
4: And I say this as one who's worked on both sides of the
0: office
4: as well. Be nice to your support staff, who you're working with. The next thing I want to talk about has to do with storytelling. And we talked about this with regards to behavioral interviewing, sort of. And people love good stories. We have to be able to tell good stories. And what I mean by a story is, tell me about a time when you were given an unusual circumstance to get a project done. How did you do it? And so what people want to hear is the project, what made it unusual, what you did to solve the problem, and the results, if you could talk about them. But the important thing is people love good stories. So do your best to sort of focus on details, if you remember them. Talk about, who was with you when you were doing X, and how did you support each other, and what did you do to make the project work? And I can't, this has been what I've learned the most about interviewing over the years. People really love good stories. So learn to be a good storyteller. Find a way to, and it's hard. This is hard stuff, and that's why practicing really does help, as we've talked about before. But if you can tell a good story, you will do really well over a period of time. The last thing I want to talk about, which we have not talked about at all, which I know is a hot button topic, and I at least want to throw it in the area, is how do we disclose disability?
0: Mm-hmm.
4: Our disability. All of us, many of us who are listening to this call are blind and legally blind or totally blind. And so how do we address that? And this is a very personal decision, and it depends on what you're most comfortable with. I will tell you what I do, and what I started with identifying myself as blind when I was scheduling the interview. So I get a call from a recruiter and they'd say, we'd like to talk to you. I'd say, great, just want you to know that I'm totally blind. I hope, if there's a problem, let me know. And they always say, that's great, thank you for letting me know. That did not work for me. And the reason it didn't work for me is what I found over the time is that the recruiters almost never told the hiring manager who was doing the interview. And so I came in with the anticipation that the hiring manager would sort of know that I was blind and do something intelligent. And more often than not, they did not. And when I talked to them about it afterwards, they would say, well, nobody told us. So my general rule of thumb is I don't tell anybody until I show up for the interview. And for me, that gives me more control of the circumstances. It helps me, you know, I'm the one who has to do the educating. I can do that pretty well most of the time. Now, there are exceptions to everything. There are exceptions, for example, if the process for whatever reason is inaccessible and you gotta get help, then of course you gotta disclose earlier, and that makes perfectly good sense. So it's very individual, but I do think each person has to come to their own conclusions. Now it's a lot different because if employers Google me or any of us who are blind, they're gonna discover it, probably, if they do their own work. But you'd be surprised how many people don't do the work. I come in sort of wondering if people have done the work, and they have not. So they're busy people. And so, but that's what's worked best for me. Also, if I'm applying for a job that's disability focused, then it's to my advantage. In my cover letter, I might mention, you know, that as a blind person, I've done this and talk about it in relation to the cover letter. So everything is a little different, but my bias is to disclose as late as possible. And there are people I know who disagree with me on this, and that's perfectly fine. The last thing I want to say, and Sarah talked about this with regards to the job description, and have the job description with you and review it. That's all good advice. And Sarah also said sometimes the job description changes. And in my experience, the job description almost always changes at somehow. And so I go in expecting things to be weird. Remember I talked about weirdnesses? This is one of those circumstances where the job description, you're expecting to do A, and it turns out you're doing B, C, and F instead. And you just have to be prepared because sometimes situations change and they don't tell you. You sort of show up and say, oh, it's not what I anticipated. And then you have to sort of figure out, okay, now what do I say? You know, how do I adjust my responses to address what the job currently is, not what I thought it was going to be when I was preparing for this interview. And that can be really, really unnerving. But unfortunately, in my experience, it's more common than not that for something major to be changed in the job description. Thank you for Sarah giving me this space, and I will shut up.
3: This is Carrie. I would like to respond to a couple of things Peter mentioned, like the whole disclosure issue. I've been in interviews, especially like state positions, where when you go into the interview, you show up and they give you the questions, the interview questions, and sighted people will sit there and take notes on that, and they go into their interview prepared. And so sometimes that requesting accommodations ahead of time is really important. So then you have to disclose. And it is a great time, if you are having to do that, to be able to show your skills. So, you know, maybe you're requesting those accommodations because, hey, I have this paper with questions that is not accessible. Well, you know, then you talk about, you know, how can I access that? And what can I do, you know, to fully participate and be able to have my own notes during the interview? And so being able to have those to show off your skills a little bit during the interview with the way you take notes and you handle that kind of stuff can be beneficial.
2: Yeah,
3: during
2: can I,
3: the process.
2: I've had this other experience, whereas, you know, if somebody expresses interest in my resume or in me, and then as soon as they say, oh, but I'm, you know, I am blind, they vanish. So what I've done most recently is I put it in my cover letter, put it everywhere, because I want people to know, because I don't want them to start talking with me and then as soon as I tell them that I'm blind, they like their interest totally drops. So I know that's probably risky, but I've decided that that's sort of the way I'm going to approach it, because then there's nothing hidden. They know who I am. But as Peter said, I mean, if they did a little research, they would know that too. But you can't assume that people have time, because one of the sort of challenges that recruiters and HR is facing is that with like the easy apply button on LinkedIn and other things, you know, they put out one job and they get 700 applications. So just wanted to share that.
1: I actually, you know, I did disclose a little earlier when I did this particular job, and in the beginning, because when the recruiter called me and said she wanted to interview me, I asked her, you know, what the job did entail, and I knew it was going to be computer-based, and I knew that I was going to need accommodations at that point. So I did disclose, and I did, you know, I explained to her that, you know, I was low vision and that I would need accommodations. And very fortunately, I work for a company that is very strong on hiring people with disabilities. So, I kind of was, you know, there was nothing to be fearful of, if you want to call it that, or afraid of. Mm-hmm. And they were like really, really good at providing the accommodations that I needed the day that I started my job. However, as Peter did say, you know, you're hired for a particular job description, and instead of doing A, you're doing B, C, and D. And in my particular case, that is what happened. I ended up doing a different job than I was originally hired for, and mainly because the software that I had to use for the original position was not accessible. So that is something, another reason why you want to disclose at some point, because in most cases, you're going to have to deal with proprietary software within that job, and they need to know that accommodations need to be made in order for you to use their computer system. That mm-hmm. that was my experience. And my interview, by the way, was a phone interview. I had three interviews with HR on the phone, and then the hiring manager, or the person that I actually was going to work for, called me and, you know, asked if we could set up an interview, and I said, fine, yes. And it turned out to literally be on the phone, which I did not expect. The whole thing was like 10 or 15 minutes. And the next day I got a call from the HR department and saying, well, you know, they were really interested in you. Would you be, you know, we would like to invite you to come on board. And I was like totally kind of shocked in a way, because I wasn't expecting to find out that quickly. And you know, and then moving forward, I started like a month thereafter, and now I've been there 3 years, the beginning of my fourth year, and the HR person who hired me is someone that I'm now working with on the employee resource group program. So it's kind of interesting. So you never know where your journey is going to take you. Mm-hmm.
0: Exactly.
4: If I could make a comment, Sarah.
0: Mm-hmm, sure.
4: I hope that all the listeners to this podcast notice that we all have different opinions about mm-hmm. this disclosure piece.
1: Yes,
4: and all definitely. Of them are valid. Every single one of them is valid. Mm-hmm. There are good reasons for disclosing mm-hmm. when, and, you know, so, you know, the important thing from my perspective is that you're comfortable with the decision and that you're flexible, that there are times when you're desired approach doesn't work for whatever reason, and you can say, okay, this doesn't work, I need to try, I need to adjust it,
0: right?
4: And that's exactly. To me is really, really important. The other thing I do want to say, when we're thinking about the interview process, and Sarah talked about this a little bit, but the more quickly you can find common ground with your interviewer, and you can find what the interviewer's need is, and this becomes really important. Because I got a musical gig last spring, and there was an announcement made about these people desperately need a drummer, And there are not too many blind drummers out there. So the question sort of became, okay, how do I, you know, when I leave a voicemail, you know, what do I say? Well, I just said, I have talent. I have experience doing this kind of work. Call me. And she did call me. And it became really clear to me that she had a special need. She needed someone with a certain musical gift to help her do X. And so I spent some time talking about that, how I might be able to help her personally do what she needed to do. And that was a very powerful thing for both of us. And so if you know, you know, if you can find out what the person, what's bugging them, mm-hmm. why are they hiring right now? Mm. What is it that they really need from this person? Not what they say they need, what do they really need? That can really, if you can make that connection, and it's easy to say, but it's sometimes really hard to do, but if you can do it, you'll make a really solid connection.
0: Right, right. Well, as
1: that's
0: you,
1: a good point, yeah, Peter.
0: As everyone on the call can tell, it is up to each individual to determine this, and I hope that we've stressed that point so that you can make the best decision. And just like Peter says, is I have not read one job description that does not include must be flexible and adaptable. And they literally mean that on a dime. So it's sometimes midstream. I just got a call this morning and everything changed. I got to go in a different direction. And for some people that's easy, but if that's not you, then definitely be cognizant of that during the course of that interview, because that's what they're also trying to flesh out. And now let me cover a few more points and then get to the post interview, and then hopefully we'll have some time for questions. The other important factor is always come in with at least 2 to 3 questions to ask at the end. Every interviewer always asks, do you have any questions? And I can't tell you how many times most people said, no, you've covered everything. That's not good. No, you always want to ask questions. If nothing else, ask them when, what time frame will they make their hiring decision, so you know when to follow up. Because this could be the beginning of the interview process, and we plan the interview for the next month. So you're sitting there with bated breath day by day, and they're just starting it. Or you're one of the last interviews, so we plan to make our decision by next week, so you have a feel. But there are also some good questions that you can ask. You know, tell me what a typical day looks like for this role. Tell me what's the average tenure of the existing staff in this department. What happened to the incumbent? Did they get promoted or did they leave the company? You want to know. They've asked you some tough questions, but these are some valid questions so that you can get a feel. And if they start squirming and, you know, well, or and, or okay, all right. So, and if they give you the average tenure of the employees, all of them have been in the department less than a year, what happened to them? Is this a newly created role, or is it one that I'm just backfilling? So there's a difference. So there are some questions that you need to sit down and just be prepared to come in to ask some good questions. Because at the end of that interview, people, when the candidate would leave, we'd all go, that was a really good question. And one of my famous ones would be, what keeps you up at night? Well, I mean, what about this position that keeps you up at night? And that's what Peter says. And that's usually where the real need. To tell you the truth, Sarah, I need somebody that can be here on time, that can do this. It'll come out. It really does. So be able to always have at least 2 or 3 questions in your arsenal. And then don't forget, just as I stated, to extend your hand when you leave to shake hands. Don't just get up and go by. I always would stand and again, reach my hand out. I want you to understand, thank you, and try to repeat that person's name, even though I couldn't remember, especially if it's multiple people. But if it's one, you should know. But that just leaves another professional, indelible impression so that you're confident in your skills. And then the most important thing is the post-interview. You should already have a thank you note prepared before you even go to the interview. So all you got to do is when you get back home is you hit send. It's inexcusable not to send a thank you note within 24 to 48 hours after the interview. Just thanking them for the time, express your interest. Now, obviously, if this is not your job, you can just thank them for their time. I appreciate it. You don't have to tell them I'm waiting with bated breath because this place is crazy. But the power of a thank you note means a lot, not only when you get the interview, but remember, one of your questions was, when is your hiring decision and can I follow up with you in case I don't hear from you in a couple, you know, within a few days after that time? They've given you permission to stalk them, so you can reach back out and follow up, follow up, follow up. Hey, I'm just circling back. If you've not made a decision, I'm still extremely interested. But here's the big thank you. How many times have we gotten a rejection letter? And what do? Is we just hit that delete, too, and that's done. I can tell you at least 5 times in my corporate career where people sent me thank you notes for being rejected. They would simply say, I really regret that I wasn't selected, but I wanted to thank you and the entire team for that opportunity. I love ABC Company and want to be a part of the team. If any other opportunity should become available, please reach out. I would consider working contract, temporary, you know, project, etc. That blew us away. Because how many people thank you for just rejecting me? And we would pick up that phone a month later to, I remember you, and I'm telling you, hiring manager says, I never got a thank you note for somebody telling me that they weren't the one. So the power of a thank you means a lot. So express that, and especially offering to come, even though it was a full-time position, say, hey, I'd be willing to do part-time consulting work, project work, you know, just to show your desire, interest. So that means a lot. So
2: Sarah, could I ask a question?
0: Mm-hmm.
2: So let's say I do a panel interview and I only get like the name of the HR person. Do I send my thank you note to them and mm-hmm. ask them to extend my gratitude, you know, yeah. to the rest of the panel?
0: Mm-hmm. That's all you can do if you did not get their names in the initial interview. That's why when I see, and you know, you get the email, ask who will I be interviewing and their job title. And most of the time they'll come back. Well, guess what? If you've got Sarah at ABC Company, then you're interviewing Peter, you're interviewing Carrie, then Peter's email address would be Peter@ABC Company and Carrie. So I've got a way to email them personally, but if I did not, then yes, I would directly ask the HR person to forward the thank you to the team for me. If that happens, I'd probably say it's 50-50, but most of the time we would always forward it. But again, just like we all say, some people will do their job and others will just say, oh, that's nice, and keep going. So yes. And another good way is when I go into a room and there's multiple people, and especially once they recognize, obviously I'm the elephant in the room and I can't see, I ask, hey, could each of you provide me your business cards at the end, just so that I'll know who I kind of have a name to talk? Because, you know, you're just hearing it verbally, so I can just scan it. And most of the time, if they, I'll get you one. Okay, great. Thank you. So once again, that's a sneaky way to get their contact information. So
3: this is Carrie. I would like to point out a couple of things, that importance of follow-up. I do know somebody who followed up and was offered the job because they were the only one that followed up, even though that mm-hmm. wasn't listed as a requirement. So, you know, sometimes you're really nervous about following up, but, you know, it shows initiative.
0: Oh, yeah.
3: To the employer. Mm-hmm. And the other thing is that following up, my son recently applied to be a police officer, so he does not have a disability. But, you know, he had reached out after the interview because he hadn't heard. So he followed up with an email to the chief of police and, you know, kind of like, hey, you know, enjoyed the interview process, da-di-da. Well, he got an email back and the chief of police said, you know, actually you are our number 2 choice. And if number 1, you know, doesn't work out for whatever reason, we'd reach out to you. And if we are hiring somebody in the future, well, my son got a call today to go in and pick up the back ground paperwork because something happened with mm-hmm. choice number 1.
0: Absolutely.
3: And had he not followed up, he may not have been choice number 2.
0: Yeah. He may not have been. It yeah. absolutely yeah. happens. It does. Yeah. And trust me, it's so infrequent that you get it. You remember the ones that do. Yeah, you sure do. So good tips.
4: Okay. Before you, I'm sorry, I know we're running short on time, but I did want to say something about the thank you note that I find really mm-hmm. important. Yes, you should. It should be done within 24 to 48 hours, maybe even 12 hours or 8 hours or 4 hours. But what I've learned over the years is that you have to say something about the interview that's specific to the interview. Right. I especially enjoyed the part of the interview when we talked about X. You know, it's something that says that you were focusing on the interview And it's, you know, because, and I think that's a really, because that's how, mm-hmm. that's how you distinguish your thank you note from everybody else's.
0: Right. You know, yeah, that personal touch, yes.
4: That personal absolutely. Touch. Mm-hmm. And so any way you can do mm-hmm. that. Like, you know, like more than once I talked about a project that I ran and they said, oh, can you send us more information about that? Well, that was part of my thank you note. You know, here's the.
0: Exactly. Yeah, exactly.
4: So that all that stuff, you know, really helps.
0: It matters. It definitely does. It sure does.
1: Do we have any raised hands at this point?
5: We do not.
1: No raised hands. Okay.
5: Nope.
0: Okay.
4: That I might, I want to tell you my favorite question to ask interviewers over the years. In other words, you know, what mm-hmm. questions do you have for us? My favorite question is, what's working well within your department? And what, you know, and what challenges are you experiencing? And the reason I like that question is because you get a really clear sense of sort of the how people are thinking. Do they have a positive attitude about the department? Do they have mm-hmm. a negative attitude? Do they spend a lot of time talking about the challenges and nothing about the strengths, which is what usually happens, which I find astounding. You know, you're trying to put your best foot forward, you know, as an interviewer. You want good people to come to your company, and you can't tell the applicant what's good about the organization or mm-hmm. what's good about the department. I found that absolutely astounding, especially since we're supposed to highlight our strengths, right? That's what the interview is all about. And many folks in the organizations can't or won't do it. And I find that really interesting and sometimes really disturbing. But I like that question because you get a really clear sense of, okay, here's what they say works well. Okay, how can I fit into those strengths? Here's what the challenges they're experiencing. Oh, here I am. Here I might be able to help with mm-hmm. that challenge. Mm-hmm. That's my favorite question. Everybody mm-hmm. has their favorite, but that's my favorite because I learn a lot mm-hmm. from the answers to that question.
1: It's a good question.
0: Oh, and one other little final tip. I've been noticing several colleagues have told me this has occurred, I guess, pre-pandemic and in COVID and ID, but a lot of companies will ask for, you know, if you're going into a building and maybe checking in a security guard and they need your ID, make sure it's updated and it's valid. I had a colleague that had one, but it had expired or something. They did not get in to go to the interview.
1: Oh my goodness.
2: Wow.
0: So if, again, asking questions, are there any requirements, checking in? Because most of the time they'll say, hey, check in at the with the security guard or something mm-hmm. like that. And I think it was obviously at a federal. Yeah, it must have been. I can't remember. Yeah, but,
1: I was wondering if it was a federal.
0: But I'm trying to remember what the certain. But even here, you know, in Houston, we have companies that ask for ID. And then you whip it out. It still says Sarah, but it expired last year. Mm-hmm. And I'm going, but that doesn't mean I'm checking. But don't stand there and argue. And this person got a little upset with the security guard, which didn't leave another indelible impression. But the bottom line is they required valid ID, a form of identification. So
3: plus,
0: make sure
3: that's required if you mm-hmm. are hired for
0: yeah.
3: them to yes. complete the I-9 form anyway.
0: Right. But this was just, you know, like for the first interview, but they, sure. you know, again, but. Again, be prepared. Just always yeah. be prepared and not go in and not be aware. So you don't want to get caught. Yeah. And obviously not argue with the security guard as to why he couldn't take
1: that's
0: that.
1: Right.
0: Yeah, that's not a good move either.
1: Not a good idea. I want to thank all of my colleagues who are here tonight from the Employment Committee. And I want to thank all of you who have joined us for this wonderful discussion. I also would like to thank Natalie for hosting and Belle for streaming and taking the time to spend with us tonight on this wonderful call.
0: Our email address is employmentcomm@mail.acb.org. employmentcomm@mail.acb.org. And direct your questions to us and we'll get back to you. Thank you.
1: There will be no call November and December because it falls on Thanksgiving and Christmas. So we will return in January and we'll have some new things to talk about and some exciting things to look at going forward in 2026. So we look forward to you joining us in the new year. Have a very happy, healthy holiday to everyone.
0: Yes, thank you.
6: Hey, this is Heidi. I have a press release from the National Federation of the Blind. National Federation of the Blind announces staff leadership transition. Anil Lewis to continue advancing opportunities for blind people in new executive leadership role. August 25th, 2026, Baltimore, Maryland. The National Federation of the Blind announces that Anil Lewis, Executive Director of Blindness Initiatives, will be retiring from his staff position to accept an executive leadership role with an agency serving blind people. Anil has been a dedicated leader in the organized blind movement for nearly 30 years. And his contributions to the Federation and our members throughout the country have been significant. We are deeply grateful for the leadership, commitment, perspective, and passion he has brought to our work over the years. We support this transition as an important opportunity for Anil to bring his experience, expertise, and Federation philosophy to this new professional chapter, said Mark A. Riccobono, president of the National Federation of the Blind. We are confident that his commitment to the organized blind movement remains strong in any role he serves. We fully expect him to remain active in the National Federation of the Blind and to continue advancing the lives of our members and all blind people in the United States. In 2010, Anil resigned his elected position as a member of the Federation's Board of Directors to accept a position on the national staff. He has led major initiatives focused on employment, accessibility, advocacy, and economic opportunity for blind people, not only with his professional skills, but by sharing his lived experience with retinitis pigmentosa and his journey to live the life he wants. Lewis holds degrees in computer information systems and public administration from Georgia State University. He has also been a leading advocate for ending the payment of subminimum wages to workers with disabilities. Lewis is a nationally recognized speaker, mentor, and leader dedicated to advancing equality and opportunity for blind Americans. That's the end of the press release.
7: 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I love to read. It's one of my favorite things in life to do. I started reading for Valley Eye shortly after my oldest son lost his sight. Almost 10 years ago, it was a way for me to give back and to help others who are also sight impaired. I hope you enjoy hearing us, our daily programs. I certainly enjoy bringing the news and maybe a few smiles to you as I read the Springfield Republican. 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
8: Hi, everybody. Welcome once again to In Perspective. My name is Bob Renko. Good to be with all of you today. Before we continue, let me introduce our good friend, colleague, and co-host, Peter Altool. Peter, how are you doing?
4: Greetings from fall coming Coos Bay. The fall is coming really early this year. It got mist. It's like almost October weather. And I'm assuming that, we'll get some more warm weather. But right now it's kind of fall. Rains are coming. Well, very sad.
8: Well, you know, Peter, we have the feel of fall here today. I mean, it's cloudy. It's misty. It's been raining lightly most of the day. Temperatures are barely 70 degrees. It's a cool day today here in southern New England. Before we continue, let me thank those people who make it possible for In Perspective to be made available. Raymond Gay, our producer, thank you so much for what you do. Our media sources, thank you for what you do as well. And of course, we cannot forget Jacqueline Sylvia from JS Web Solutions. 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
8: I want to say hi to Cindy, who is our facilitator for today's program, and Brad, who is our streamer. 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I want to say hi to a faithful listener, Terry Winnott. Thank you very much for your contributions and your support. We have today Jo Elizabeth Pinto. She's an author. She wrote a book called Broken Love. Unbroken Love is the name of her book. And we're very delighted to have Jo with us today on the show. Jo, congratulations on your book and welcome to our show.
11: Thank you.
4: Jo, tell us. Go ahead.
12: Go ahead, Bob. Go ahead, Bob.
4: Oh, you first.
12: I'm sorry. So, Jo, welcome back. I know we've had you before. And I know, I think this is maybe the third time we've interviewed you, certainly the second. Before we talk about your most recent book, talk a little about your life in addition to being a writer. Who are you? That kind of thing.
11: Well, I am a mom. I'm a writer. I'm a Braille proofreader. I have been blind since birth. I was diagnosed with retinopathy of prematurity, so I was born a little over 3 months early and spent time in an incubator. I went to kindergarten the first year that IDEA opened the public schools, so that was 1976. I went to college twice and was not successful in breaking into the job market. I have a degree in social work and I have a degree in nonprofit management. And after the second time, I got certified as a Braille proofreader and started my own freelance business working from home. And I published my first book, The Bright Side of Darkness, in 2015. And kind of got addicted to that, and so I have published 5 books since then, and the latest being Unbroken Love, which was published recently. I can't remember exactly.
12: It's within a year, correct?
11: Yes.
12: Yeah.
11: 2025, I think.
12: Yeah. And what prompted you to be a writer? How did you get the writer's bug?
11: Well, when I was not in school yet, maybe 4 years old, my dad was reading a book to me about Osceola, the Indian Seminole Indian chief who was trying to keep his people in Florida. And I guess I didn't really get the concept of books at the time. Because when he got to the end, I was sad that the story was gone. And I said, it's all gone. And he said, he put the book in my hands and he said, no, it's still there. We could start over and read it again. And I was just captivated by that. And from that time on, I knew that I wanted to write stories that could be in books.
8: At 4 years old, how much of that story that your father read to you did you comprehend at 4 years old? As far as the plot is concerned, you know what I mean?
11: I don't know. I don't remember. I remember being on the couch and being with him and enjoying that. And I don't remember much about it now, except that it was very sad. The story was very sad because that whole situation was sad. But my dad he was from New Mexico, and he had been through a lot. And he always wanted us to know that the history that we were taught, were going to be taught, and were taught in the schools was not necessarily the whole story of what happened in America. And so from an early age, he was interested in letting us know about other things that had happened in our country. And I appreciated that about him. So I don't know how much of it I took in. It was a simple book. It wasn't, you know, it was close to age appropriate, I think.
12: I find it really interesting what you're talking about on two levels. The first being that at 4 years old, even though you remember much about the plot, that somehow that connected you with the desire to write. And the second thing that interests me is this idea about we not learn the entire history. We learn some of it. We don't learn all of it. And your dad thought that was important for you to know that in an early age. I find that really, both things really interesting. How did your writing bug continue? You know, you had this experience. What happened next?
11: Well, I can remember, I learned Braille, and I can remember sitting in school when I was supposed to be doing spelling or whatever else, writing. I didn't write, I wrote stories and all little poems and different things, but I can remember sitting in school writing title pages with my name on them and titles of books and the little things that come in the front with more books by, my name was Padilla, then Joe Padilla, with more titles on them and tables of contents and all that fun stuff. And I continued to write. My first poem was published when I was 12, and it was in Jack and Jill magazine, which was a popular kids magazine. Some of you might remember that. I don't know if they still have that magazine or not, but it was about running in the garden. My grandfather had a really wonderful garden. So I wrote a poem about that because he and I used to, we didn't run, but I mean, that was a fantasy, but we used to, plant flowers and pick things and eat them out of his garden.
12: I remember Jack and Jill. I read it growing up also, and I don't have a poem in it, but I did. They had letters to the editor, essentially, that unusual experiences that we experienced. And I got a letter published in Jack and Jill about a bird who we were a canary who was a pet for us. And somehow he got out of the cage and went to the window, and the window was wide open. And he hopped in the window, and we thought he was going to escape, but he decided no, he wanted to come back.
11: Oh, that's great! I love birds. I have 4 of them right now: 2 parakeets and 2 conures. And I've had birds escape, so I'm glad he came back. That I was about to be heartbroken.
12: It was a canary, but he didn't function well in 20-degree weather. I think he knew that. You know, we're talking about winter in New York.
11: No. That's not going to be good for me.
12: No, exactly. yeah, so anyway. So talk about, you got your degree in social work and your degree in nonprofit management. Were you writing through all that?
11: I was very busy during those times. So I, sure. The first book, The Bright Side of Darkness, I started in high school as a short story for an assignment in class, and I got an A, and then I put it away, but the characters never left my mind. And so then I put it away through college, and then my first husband got Lou Gehrig's disease, and it was terrible. But during that time, we were living in a trailer park where the police wouldn't go. And we were there. We were home. And so we became the stable adults for a lot of kids whose parents were either working a lot or off doing crazy things.

0: This broadcast service is provided by Valley iRadio. The material being read is the copyright property of the publications being read. Access to this program is solely for persons who cannot read the original printed version due to a visual impairment or other disability. By continuing to listen, you confirm that you have such a condition.
1: Around and so I typed that old short story in, and it was pretty awful. And I thought, oh my gosh, I turned this in. But when you start moving things around and cutting and pasting and editing, and it gets better. And so I showed it to my husband, and he said, you can't leave it like that. What happens? And so I kept writing on it and picked it up and put it down, and life happened, and, you know, I messed with it for a long time and tried to get it published and went the traditional route and tried to get an agent and messed with it. And then Amazon came along.
2: Oh, yes.
1: And in 2014, my mom died very suddenly of cancer, and I realized that none of us know how long we have to be on this planet, and I decided to go for it. And so in 2015, I published it independently, and that's kind of how things got started.
2: And I remember reading that book, and I don't remember much of it, except that I remembered how real it felt, and how sharp the dialogue was.
1: Well, a lot of the real came from the fact that we had lived through those experiences in that trailer park.
2: Yeah. No, it's obvious, you know, hearing you talk about that's where it came from. And I just remember loving the dialogue, especially. I thought that was an extraordinary, and the fact that she sort of understood the characters and the challenges, and it was a riveting book for me to read. I encourage other folks to read it as well. So I want to, let's talk about your current book, Unbroken Love. What prompted you to write this particular book?
1: I went to a writer's conference, and colleagues there was looking at the books on my table, and she said, have you ever thought of writing a young adult romance? And I laughed, and I said, I don't write romances. I don't even read romances. And she said, well, I might publish one if you wrote a young adult romance. And she walked away, and I thought, yeah, whatever. But I'm not a person to back away from a challenge ever. So I kind of had it in the back of my mind and went on with other things. And then I got a book on the steps of writing a romance and kind of the structure. And I listened to that book and thought, yeah, I don't think so. And then the characters started showing up in my mind, because that's how I write a book, is the characters introduce themselves to me. And then the plot sort of forms around the characters. But it happened very slowly over one summer, and I needed the book by the next year's writers' conference. And so then I was under a time crunch, and I got the book done and published the Sunday. I got the book back the Sunday before I had to leave for the writers' conference the next Tuesday. So that was kind of the story about how that book came to be.
2: And what happened at the writers' conference? You came with this book? Did you run to that?
1: I came with this book, and she had really been interested in it, but she could only publish a certain number of books a year, and it didn't quite make the cut. So I decided to publish it myself anyway. And I was a little disappointed, but not completely disappointed, because when you publish it yourself, you get to decide everything. How the cover looks, what words you use, when it comes out, everything. And if she had published it, I wouldn't have gotten to decide about the cover. I wouldn't have gotten to decide the timetable. You know, it would have been 2 years before it came out, and I wouldn't have been in control of what happened. So there's trade-offs.
2: So I'm
1: I'm okay.
2: I'm sorry. I'm

0: going back to the broken side, sorry, the bright side of darkness, it's not a romance, but there's lots of love in the book, right? I mean, it's sort of,
1: right.
0: Maybe it's not a romance per se, but boy, as I remember, there are lots of love throughout the book, probably some relationships, you know, that.
1: More love between
0: adults and kids
1: and between brothers, sort of chosen family. Chosen family is a big theme in all of my books. It's not who your biological people are. It's more who you find and who cares about you.
0: Why the title Unbroken Love?
1: There's a disability theme that runs through that book. And there's also a theme of what breaks you and what doesn't. So it's a matter of who is broken and who is not, and what breaks you and what doesn't.
0: Yeah, I can see that. So let's talk about the disability for a second. There's at least one character that I can think of that has a disability in the book. There are probably others that I'm forgetting.
1: Well, there's one that has a disability from birth.
0: Correct.
1: And she has a chromosome disorder. And there's one who has to overcome an accident in the book.
2: What kind of an accident?
1: An injury.
2: Okay.
0: Yeah. There's somebody else. I have a recollection that it missed part of his or her leg.
1: Oh, yes. I forgot about her.
0: I was just vaguely remember it.
1: That's kind of part of the story, is one of the characters had an auto accident and lost part of her leg, and that kind of triggers some of the plot events.
0: Yeah.
1: I don't want to give away too much, but...
0: Yeah. So, disability is really an interesting thing. One of the themes of this book is bullying, and you write a really vivid scene of a hearing involving bullying in school, you know, in the school of the school board place or wherever it is, in a very sort of opulent, forbidding room, and people come in. How did you get that experience? How did you write that scene?
1: My daughter was bullied a lot in school. So I have some experience with dealing with that.
0: I'm sorry. Go ahead.
1: I was told when I was in middle school, but we called it junior high back then, I did an independent study where I interviewed an author. I was trying to write a book back then and I didn't know what I was doing. But I interviewed an author and she told me then that as you live, you gather experiences and they will go into your books like a bird building a nest, and you'll take a little from here and a little from there and you'll use those experiences to make your books. And so you need to keep living your life and keep having experiences because they will, you take them and put them into your books. And so my daughter, she had, and I didn't write it word for word, but I took a little bit of the experiences of dealing with that and put that into the scene where they were dealing with the school system.
0: It really is sort of a very powerful scene, this one, you know, where, you know, the folks involved who were bullied or supporting the people being bullied weren't treated especially well. What happened, but I wonder if that happens more often than not, where the...
1: Oh, believe me.
0: Yeah.
1: I am not the only parent who has had to deal with that, and let's just say I didn't get anywhere until I threatened to bring the authorities into the mix.
0: Yeah. Yeah.
1: And then things changed really quickly.
0: good for you for being such a good advocate for your kid.
1: I only wish I had done it much, much, much, much sooner. If I had it to do over again.
0: Yeah, as a step parent of three step kids, and one of whom was bullied fairly regularly, it's very. I mean, my experience was it's very hard to find out because the kids are
1: right
0: about it, and then B, how do you confront the authority figures about the situation when, at least in the school I was involved with, they were swamped with stuff.
1: I mean,
0: they were harried, overworked people. And generally,
1: and especially when you're blind and they don't listen to you at first because, of course, you don't know what you're talking about. And if I had it to do over again, I would have pushed much harder, much sooner. It's one of the biggest regrets of my parenting life.
0: How's your daughter doing now?
1: She's doing a lot better now, but we went through the ringer first.
0: Sure. But she got over it somehow. I mean, whatever mm-hmm. happened, not got over it for the wrong term. She sort of comes
1: through.
0: She's
1: doing better.
0: Okay. All right. So talk about, in the early part of the book, Romeo and Juliet, the play, Shakespeare's play, plays a major role. What prompted you to choose that particular play and sort of talk about how that, you know, I don't want to give away too much of the plot, but talk about how that factors in the book.
1: My daughter hated that play in school. I mean, I remember getting through it, and it was okay. It wasn't my favorite, but she hated that play. She said that those two people were the stupidest people she ever read about, especially Juliet. She said, really? You're going to go and fall in love with the first person that ever sweet talks you, and then you're going to kill yourself over him?
0: And that's really fascinating. And what I find interesting is you sort of quote that word for word. I think Trevor, the main character, says that.
1: Right.
0: And I just found that very amusing. I I'm a guy, and I don't know how much that plays into it, but I didn't like that play either. I just found it just way
2: and
0: too...
2: And you have families feuding, too. The Capulet,
1: right.
2: Montague,
1: right,
2: and feuding.
1: Right. Well, that part was sad to me, but I think... it's a classic. It's been a classic for 400 years, and
0: we
1: our kids now are so savvy about this stuff. She like the other thing that she can't stand is Dolly Parton's Jolene. That song comes on, and she just cringes, and she says, "Anybody that has to beg for somebody like that, you don't want him." You don't want him at all. And I said, honey, you've never been in love. You don't know. And she says, no, that other woman can have him.
0: Yeah, it's funny because I say the same things to my grand twins who are 14, or almost 14. And I say, if you, you know, run to kids like that, or, you know, don't, whatever, you know, don't beg. Because
1: Well, I told her the same thing. You don't have to be a lady in waiting to some twit that isn't worth talking to anyway. And my daughter's always been pretty strong of character, so she never did fall in with all those cliques and all that stuff. But it just makes me sad to see all these girls, you know, wishing they could be this or wishing they could be that or having... That's why I wrote one of the characters in that's just such a follower to the other... The bully in the book, and, you know, wanting to be like her and do everything that she does, because you see so many girls that just, you know, they're ladies in waiting to this one with all the power and all the whatever she thinks she has.
0: It's not just girls.
1: Well, that's true. I guess I didn't think of it that way because I have a daughter, but maybe not.
0: It's not just, and maybe we guys do it a different way, but trust me, there are many of us guys who, you know, want to follow the guy in charge and will do anything to be part of the clique, and it's can be. I think
1: I never thought of it. I guess not. I never thought of it that way.
0: Especially as blind kids, you know. I don't know what your experience was, but I was mainstream throughout my entire life, and in high school, there was no. It took me 2 years to figure out what clique I belonged to. and a clique that would have me. And I had to learn, you know, that I couldn't do that. I had to find my own way. And that was very difficult and sometimes very painful. But I think I'm a stronger person for it.
1: I was kind of lucky because I was a freshman in high school, and I had been kind of lonely. But, well, first of all, I got on the swim team, and that helped. And secondly, I was in class, in health class, I remember. And I don't remember what the question was, but nobody seemed to know the answer, and I did. But I had never been taught to raise my hand. So I didn't know how kids got the teacher's attention. So I just whispered the answer, hoping somebody around me would hear it and say it so that we could move on. And I hear this girl, raise your hand. Well, I didn't know what that meant. I didn't know, you know, how high are you supposed to raise it? Are you supposed to wave it? Are you supposed to keep it up, raise it and then lower it or keep it up? Or nobody had taught me that.
2: Raise it until somebody sees it.
1: But I didn't know that.
0: Yeah.
1: So I just sat there, and this girl that I didn't know reaches out and grabs my hand and puts it up in the air, and I'm thinking, why is she touching me? What is she doing? What? And she goes, she knows the answer, and I just thought I was going to die. And then I couldn't talk because I was so flustered, and so she gave the answer. And then after class, she comes up to me and she's like, what's your problem? And I was like, what? Well, I knew this blind girl before in my other school, and she knew how to raise her hand. Why don't you know that? I don't even know what you're talking about. And so she showed me, and then we became good friends. And I ran with her and this other girl that I had known since kindergarten. And so I had people to eat lunch with, and so I was lucky that happened.
0: I'm thinking about your story, thinking about Vanessa and Trevor, who are the heroes of the book, and how they both support each other in one in chapter two. I can't help but thinking of sort of echoes of that story running through those sections of the book.
1: There's a lot of me in Vanessa, I think. And there's a lot of my friend Vicky that did that in Mel.
0: So who is Mel? Give us a sense of who Mel is.
1: Mel is Vanessa's best friend who has a big heart and doesn't always know when to shut up and lay off. But she's good. She's a good person. She's just a bit much sometimes. But she's secure. She grew up in a good family and a home where she was supported, and she knows who she is. And
0: she really helps
1: Vanessa. Might not have had that.
0: Yeah, no, Vanessa has a tough family upbringing, as I remember. It's not the easiest family situation, as I remember. But Mel, you know, helps in all kinds of big and small ways. Vanessa, you know, connect with Trevor and all kinds of things. A really good friend.
1: Everybody needs a Mel somewhere.
0: I think that's true.
1: Sometimes they think they don't, but, you know, I think everybody needs a Mel in their life.
0: And I lost my thought. Yeah, or the other thing that often happens is we think we don't need somebody like a Mel, we don't give them the credit when they do help us.
1: Right.
0: And that's unfortunate as well.
2: Yes, it is.
0: But it's true. Talk about, well, Vanessa and Trevor are sort of the stars of the book. They're kind of the Romeo and Juliet, but not really. Talk about Trevor. How did Trevor fall into the book?
1: Wait, I'm sorry. My computer started babbling at me and I didn't hear the question.
0: I was talking about Trevor. Talk about Trevor and sort of how he found his way into the book. Who was Trevor?
1: Trevor's had a hard time. And I think a lot of young men have had a hard time. And maybe they haven't had the best role models And I think if we want the world to be better, then we need to be there to make the world better instead of just complaining that the world isn't better. And so that was how I was thinking when I got Trevor into the book, because so many times we sit back and we say, ugh, teenagers, and kind of wash our hands of the whole thing.
0: But Trevor has at least two good people in his life, adults. He has Uncle Ben?
1: Mm-hmm. Mm-hmm.
0: And then
1: he steps up.
0: What's that, sir?
1: He steps up.
0: He steps up in a major way, really. I mean, he's really the guy who sort of gives him some space, because it's clear from the beginning of the book that Trevor, whatever problems he has, is courteous. He looks after the victim, as it were, you know, the person being bullied. He has that strong streak within him, which I think Vanessa falls for, among other things.
1: Right. But Uncle Ben isn't going to let him be anything else. I think he had a good dad.
2: And who would be the second adult that was referred to just now?
0: I said that the basketball coach, who he doesn't play that big role, but he does do a couple of things.
1: I think coaches are sometimes underrated, but I had a swim coach in high school who was a big influence on me. He kind of, you know, didn't play a huge role, but swim team kept me going in a straight line. And I could have gone, you know, a different route if it hadn't been for him.
0: And the sports and the discipline and all that.
1: Mm-hmm. Mm-hmm.
0: Yeah. That for me was music, but it's the same basic idea. So Trevor is, I don't want to give too much away, but Trevor is the star basketball player. And we mentioned disability in the book. And Trevor, for a while, is disabled for quite a while. Talk about that, and what prompted you to sort of put him in that space?
1: I think a lot of people don't want to grapple with that idea, and disability makes them uncomfortable, and so disabled people make them uncomfortable. But people are temporarily able-bodied. Because it could happen at any time to anyone, anywhere. An accident, a stroke, an illness. And it could be temporary and it could be permanent. You know, human beings are pretty fragile.
0: Yeah.
1: You know, one fall, one car accident, and people don't like to think about that, and I think that really is part of why they get so uncomfortable. And they don't like, you know, Trevor really has a hard time with it.
0: Yeah. Here's Trevor, this, you know, athlete with lots and lots and lots of potential because of his physical gifts, and something happens that he can't walk for a while. That's traumatic. And of course, he makes him temporarily disabled, and he says some things and does certain things that struck me as very typical. You know, people going through that situation. Isn't a very nice guy.
2: I was just going to tell Joe, before we get into our participation part of the program with our listeners, tell us now, and of course we'll ask you at the end of the show too, how we can get your book.
1: Well, before we get to that, you know, I went through that. My husband was, when I married my first husband, he was a strong, vital, active person. He climbed mountains. He snowshoed. He was, and then at 30 years old, he was diagnosed. Well, his legs went out from under him, and it took till he was 32, but he was diagnosed with Lou Gehrig's disease. And he was the love of my life. He was a wonderful person, but there were some moments when he was not a very nice person.
0: Yeah.
1: And he said some terrible things. And I walked through that with him, and we came out the other side, but I could write that from a very real place because I know what that was like.
0: Well, that conversation that Trevor has with Vanessa is really sad, you know, but seems so real to me. You know, I'm not an expert in these matters, but, you know, he was not a nice guy at the time. And, you know, when you're a kid and, you know, poor Vanessa had to figure this out, too, over time. So Bob asked the most important question of all. How can people find your book?
1: The book is on Amazon in Kindle and paperback format. It is also on Audible and interestingly enough, Melissa Riccobono from the NFB narrates that book. It's beautifully done.
2: She's related to Mark?
1: Yes, she's his wife.
2: Oh, okay.
1: Or you can go to my website at brightsideauthor.com.
2: Brightsideauthor.com.
1: Mm-hmm. And you'll be routed to any number of places to get that book. But
2: brightsideauthor.com, and the name of the book is Unbroken Love.
1: Mm-hmm.
2: And we have about a little more than 15 minutes remaining. I do want to give some of our listeners a chance to ask you some questions, Joe.
1: Okay.
2: So, hi, Alice. Welcome. Happening.
3: Hello. Thank you for another fine book, Joe, Elizabeth. And when I think of your, I think it was your prior book, Unbraided Love.
0: Oh, that's right.
3: That you wrote that in the multiple points of view. And I so admired your taking on that challenge of writing in multiple points of view. And I wondered, if you found writing this book was easier than writing Unbraided Love. But besides that question, I do want to say that your narrator, Melissa Riccobono, does a beautiful job in narrating the Audible book. And
1: this one was in not quite as many points of view, but I did find it a little easier because I had done it before. I think 3 or 4 points of view are in this one. But they're by chapter this time, so I didn't try to do more than one in a chapter.
0: And you're right, there are different points of view, but the chapters, they don't feel like different points of view. They are, of course, but the chapters move forward. You know, the plot moves forward through the chapters. It drives the plot in addition to giving different perspectives.
2: Anything else?
3: Well, I'm just very pleased that you're here today, and congratulations on another book.
1: Thank you.
2: All right.
0: Thank you, Alice.
2: Thanks, Alice, and we'll move on to the next person. Do we have any, Cindy?
4: Yes, we do. Nora.
2: Nora.
4: Yeah, hi. Thank you for your wonderful presentation and story, and Joe, and do you happen to know when this will be showing up on board? Do you happen to know?
1: I have sent it in. I have sent actually almost all of my books into BARD now. They asked for them this summer, so it's in their hands now. I don't know.
0: Are you going to put it on Bookshare?
1: I don't know how to. I think it has to be requested from Bookshare. I can't.
0: No, this is one of the frustrating things about. People think that Bookshare is, like, really, really confusing, and in some ways it is, but basically what you're supposed to do is have the book as an EPUB format and then send it to them, and then you have to sign a thing saying that you authorize Bookshare to do this, and then they post it.
1: I don't know how to get it into an EPUB.
0: Well, that's a different conversation, and, you know, but anyway, the reason I'm ranting about this is because a friend of mine and I are talking about doing a session just on this topic, because there's this mystery about putting stuff on Bookshare, and it can be a nuisance. I'm not saying it's easy, but it's not as easy. It's not as hard as people think it is.
1: Well, maybe we can talk about that separately
0: I agree.
1: Because I would like to do that, but I've been confused about Bookshare. So maybe we can have a conversation about that.
0: I will pass it on to the person who I was talking to and see if we can't do a session on it. Might be worth it. Not on this show necessarily, but somewhere else.
2: Anything else, Nora?
4: No, thank you very much. Thank you so much.
1: Thank you.
2: Thank you. All righty. Who's next, Cindy?
5: We don't have anybody. You know how it goes.
2: All right.
5: As soon as I say that, somebody will raise their hand.
2: Well, when that changes. Thanks.
5: I'll let you know.
0: Thanks, all right. Cindy. So we talked a little bit about Robin before, and Robin, of course, plays an integral part in the book. How did Robin come into the menagerie of characters?
1: Well, I have wanted to have disability in all of my fiction books, but I want the characters to be part of the story, but not, I want them to just be characters in the story, not heroes or villains and not victims, just characters in the story. And so I've tried to choose different characters with different disabilities, and I've tried to choose ones that I know somebody with a similar disability. So I know somebody who is a mom of a character that has a similar disability, and so then I could have her read that story and make sure that it's true mm-hmm. to that disability.
0: Yeah, that makes sense.
5: And you have a hand when you're ready.
0: Let's do it.
5: Okay, Alyssa, you're up.
2: Hi, Alyssa. Welcome.
6: Hi. This is Lisa Bush, and I just wanted to congratulate you on your book and also ask you if you're working on anything new now.
1: Not yet. I tend to need time between books to recuperate and then get another idea. And I tried to start working on a new book, but I wasn't ready, so it didn't happen. So we'll see if that one materializes or not. I wanted to work on a book that was kind of basically examines the difference between reputation and character, a young adult book. So we'll see if that one works out. I wrote the first chapter and didn't like it. So I may work on that one and start over, or I don't know. We'll see if that one materializes, but I like the topic. So
6: well, good luck with whatever you do.
1: We'll see if that one works out. But this has been a tough year for me, so I don't know. Maybe when things even out a little bit.
0: I know for me, I wrote three books, and I say half kiddingly that I have no desire to ever write another book. And I may never write another book. I don't have the writer's bug as other people do. But I never say never. I mean, there may come a time when something will get my attention and I'll write something. So who knows what will.
1: I'm not an idea person. There are people who have hundreds of ideas rattling around in their head, and I am not like that. And when I get an idea, I need to grab it because I don't know when I'll get another one.
0: Or in my case, or it might be an incident that happened to you that really grabs your attention and you take it and run with it.
2: Mm-hmm. And you never know what'll happen when you least expect it.
1: Right.
0: Yeah, I think that's right. I want to talk briefly about Amber and Chloe, who are kind of they are the bullies of the book. Talk about them and how they came into the picture.
1: I got bullied in school, but it was different. The bullies now are out for blood. They're different than we were kids. I don't understand it, because the way my daughter was bullied, you know, I don't understand the way they are now. But they are vicious. And so, I don't know. I just, I didn't want to write it. The way they are now, they'll just break people. So I had to kind of measure how far I wanted to go. But, you know, we were all bullied, I think, as people who were different, you know, blind people, but I don't
2: know. It's called a pecking order, Joe.
1: Yeah, I know, but now they'll peck you till you die. And I don't think they were that bad. The way we were, I mean, I don't know. It's different now.
0: Well, my response is a very simple one. I agree with you. You don't have to look very far. So goes the adults, so go the kids. And if you see what's going on around us,
6: yeah.
0: You know, this is what the result is. And it's very sad. It's very infuriating. And I wish things were different. What I found interesting about these two, Amber and Chloe, is that one or both sort of see the errors of their way, as it were. And it's fairly clear in the book that they're going to try to live their lives differently.
1: When I was at my 30-year high school reunion, one of the worst bullies that I had in school came up to me, and he said, "I am sorry for the way I treated you in school." And I didn't know what to say. I mean, I wanted to say, it's okay, it doesn't matter, but it did matter.
0: Sure.
1: And so I just didn't say anything because I couldn't think of anything to say. And he said, "I want you to know that I'm teaching my kids to be different than I was."
2: That's excellent.
1: And I said, "I'm glad." Then I knew what to say, and I said, "I'm glad. That makes me happy." And he walked away. And I wanted it to be different than so many books that don't really have any hope for the bullies, because my daughter and I read a lot of them, Dork Diaries and some of the others, and the bullies just are what they are. And I thought, you know, it doesn't have to be that way. You know, they can't change. They don't usually, but they could. You know, and the bully also had parents who were not really paying attention.
0: Weren't paying attention. They weren't very nice people.
1: No. Well, one of them had a parent that was paying attention, but the other ones didn't. I mean, the other ones were just off doing what they were doing.
5: And you have a hand up, just to let you know.
2: All right. Very good, Cindy. Who do we have?
5: All right, Linda.
2: Hello, Yax. Linda.
7: Hi, Peter. It's Linda Yax from...
0: Hey, Linda. How are you?
7: I'm doing okay. Joe, are you still in Colorado?
1: I am.
7: And so, can I ask where you went to school? I'm a Colorado native. I'm not there now, but I, you know.
1: I went to school in Brighton, which used to be a little cow town north of Denver. Now it's a city.
7: Oh, yeah. And I thought it was just one of the things I found really interesting in what you said in the early on was that the characters just kind of came into your head. And I've heard other authors say that too. And I think, I mean, some of the authors I really like, when you talk to them, that's what they say. And I think that's what happens a lot of times. It's all of a sudden you've got these people forming in your mind, and then you pick them up and do something with them. I will read the book. I am on Audible, so I can. And I will be glad when those things come out on Bard. So,
5: and it is 5:55, just to let you know.
2: Oh, okay. So, thank you, Cindy.
7: So I will mute. Thank you. It was nice talking to you, Joe. And
1: thank you.
7: Talking to you, Peter and Bob.
2: All right.
1: It's good when they come out on Bard, but, you know, I appreciate people who get them on Audible and whatever, because once they come out on Bard, I won't make any money. And that is how I, you know, make a living. So thank you for being an Audible customer.
0: Yeah, no, there's something to be said for that, you know. So, again, we were talking about Amber and Chloe for a second. And you talked about your experience, you know, with that kid who bullied you in your high school 30th a reunion. What do you imagine Amber's Enclosed future being? You know, if you were to write this book and went on 5 years later, do you have a general sense of what those characters would look like after college, for example?
1: I would hope that they would remember some of this and be better people. You never know, but I would hope that at least one of them, maybe both of them, might have had some good come out of this.
2: Like the gentleman that you ran into at your reunion.
1: Mm-hmm.
0: Yeah, yeah.
1: Maybe teach their kids to be better people.
0: And I did find it really amusing in closing, you know, this sort of talk that and happens more than once, where you know this rumor that only cheerleaders can date athletes, and that's such a trope in high school. It's really true, in my experience. You know, there are some women, girls who I met that just dated athletes. That's who they were, and it's just nice to see in your book that Vanessa is not the cheerleader. Whatever she is, she's not that.
1: Well, it seems so. I didn't want it to be that trope, you know, that when I started doing the whole romance thing, I thought it can't be that. I can't stand that. That's my one thing. I can't write the typical fluff and stuff.
0: Sure.
1: Thing. It just can't.
0: Well, I want to tell you in wrapping up that I am not a book, a reader of romances. It's not what I enjoy, especially.
1: Me either.
0: But I very much enjoyed this book. I love the dialogue. I loved a couple scenes were especially powerful. The bullying hearing comes to mind immediately. The way you describe Vanessa's relationship to Robin, their sisters, and how they interacted was really wonderful. There's a lot of great stuff in this book. I even if you're not a romance person, I would encourage you to take a look at it. It is really terrific.
1: Thank you.
2: And where do we find it again, Joe, before we close? So that people
1: it's on Audible. No? It's on Amazon and Kindle and paperback, or you can go to brightsideauthor.com.
2: Brightside author.
1: Like looking on the bright side.
0: Yeah.
2: Brightsideauthor.com. And the book is called Unbroken Love, and the author is Joe Elizabeth Pinto. And, Joe, we appreciate having you with us on In Perspective today, and congratulations again.
1: Thank you for having me.
0: Thanks, Joe.
2: You're more than welcome, Joe. And, of course, I want to thank Peter and also Brad and Cindy and all of our participants for being with us today on In Perspective. And, you know, have a great week, everybody. Go safe with God's abundant blessings, and take care.
8: Hello everyone, this is Joe back again with Valley Eye Radio. Today I'll be bringing you a story by Shirley Leung from the Boston Globe entitled Behind the Men on the Moon, There Were Thousands of Women. Sometimes we reduce history to condensed versions of the truth that leave out a lot of the story. This, for example, is what we remember of July 20th, 1969. Neil Armstrong and Buzz Aldrin became the first humans to walk on the moon, and their every step was monitored back on Earth by men dressed in white shirts and skinny black ties, tethered to headsets at NASA's Mission Control in Houston. But as we celebrate the 50th anniversary of the Apollo 11 mission this week, let's remember something else. The thousands of women from Cambridge to California who helped make possible the trip to the moon. They did everything from developing Apollo 11's in-flight software module to weaving copper wire for the spacecraft's guidance system. Let them no longer be hidden figures of history. Just like the Hollywood movie of the same name that told the stories of Katherine Johnson, Dorothy Vaughan, and Mary Jackson, three African-American women who worked at NASA's early space program, we should get to know the women who were a critical part of Apollo 11. This anniversary, let's remember the many women, including Annie Easley, Susan Finley, Margaret Hamilton, Helen Ling, Joanne Morgan, Poppy Northcutt, and Sadine Zeldin. Some local companies, including Draper and Raytheon, are using their websites to highlight the women behind the launch. Hamilton and Zeldin worked in Cambridge at the MIT Instrumentation Lab. which was later spun off to become Draper. Zeldin, an engineer with a degree in physics, joined the lab in 1966 when she was 26. She worked on the command module program, responsible for turning the engines on and off. Astronauts used the program to adjust their trajectory when they exited Earth's orbit or when they entered the lunar orbit. I actually had to formulate the equations that we were going to code, Zeldin, now 78, told me. Answering President Kennedy's 1961 call to put a man on the moon before the decade was over meant it wasn't unusual for people to work nights and weekends on the project. It also wasn't unusual for them to bring their kids to the lab, especially on weekends. Zeldin and Hamilton brought their daughters. Hamilton headed the software engineering division that developed the onboard flight software for the Apollo command and lunar modules. When her daughter Lauren visited the lab, she liked to play astronaut. She once pushed a button that caused its flight simulator to crash. That child's play had serious implications. Hamilton realized that an astronaut could make the same mistake. She made a change in the software so an alarm would sound if the computer processor became overloaded. It would then decipher whether the problem warranted aborting the mission. Also in Florida were Zeldin and her family, who were invited to watch the launch at Cape Canaveral. She was close enough to feel the ground shake. Zeldin said she and her colleagues were sure Americans could land on the moon. "We were confident it was going to happen," she said. "The only time it was a little scary when it was actually happening." The importance of telling these women stories can't be overstated. Just ask space scientist Lori Leshin, president of Worcester Polytechnic Institute. Too young to remember the moon landing, Leshin was drawn to NASA's Viking missions to Mars in the mid-1970s. The red rocks of the planet reminded her of the desert in Arizona where she grew up. "I loved space. It never occurred to me that you could have a job in the space program," Leshin said. "That changed for me in college when seeing Sally Ride doing her shuttle ride." That wasn't until 1983, when Ride became the first American woman in space. Leshin did a summer internship at NASA and went on to study meteorites and space rocks, earning her Ph.D. in geochemistry at Caltech. "For women of my generation, the hardest part was not having a lot of role models," said Leshin, who also worked at NASA. The women who got the most attention in the early space program were the astronauts' wives, who were portrayed as accessories to their husbands. "Now it's really important to know about all the hands and the minds that made Apollo successful," Leshin said. "We need that diversity, and we need people to see themselves in space exploration, because we're going to need all of them to succeed in the future." That's perhaps the biggest lesson of the American moonshot, that doing something big and impossible will require contributions from all of us. That concludes our story, Behind the Men on the Moon, There Were Thousands of Women, by Shirley Leung, Boston Globe.
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11: 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Hello, everyone, and welcome back to the program. This edition covers the week of August 23rd, 2026. I hope everyone is doing well and enjoying the break in the weather this week. We've got lots of interesting stories for you this week, so let's get started. Our first story this week comes from the Los Angeles Times, and you can find them online at latimes.com. Stop shaming the use of AI. For some with disabilities, it's a godsend. This is written by Sharon Schindel and published on August 20th. As a longtime Angeleno, I've got the same beef with AI as everyone else in this town. I don't want it stealing stories from writers, voices from actors, or trust from audiences. But the condemnation of artificial intelligence has now blown past scripts, scraping, and unscrupulous studios. Earlier this month, the New York Times opinion columnist Brett Stevens begged readers never to write with AI, not even to organize notes. It's, quote, mentally enfeebling, unquote, he wrote. Quote, an escalator toward a result when you really need to make a daily habit of taking the stairs, unquote. Well, not everyone can take the stairs. I'm a freelance writer with shredded tendons, a wrist tear, and nerve compression that sets my arm on fire after only a few minutes of using a pen, keyboard, mouse, or trackpad. So, I dictate everything instead. This sentence, flowery Yelp reviews I never post, text to myself reminding me to set timers, and timers reminding me to send texts. I write clean but talk dirty, and dictation means it all lands on the page. The intended prose, the unintended profanity, the inevitable parentheticals, and the who's a good boy when my cursing summons Walter, the anxious labradoodle, into my office with his giant squeaky Xanax pill toy. The result is pages of unpunctuated chaos. I use AI to clean up the dictation debris. The cursing, the editing commands, the typos you get when you swipe a keyboard for a microphone and, quote, raise the stakes, unquote, becomes raise the stakes, that's spelled S-T-E-A-K-S. It does not write, it cuts. Nothing is added. What remains is only what came out of my mouth, a marginally less chaotic, poorly punctuated vomit draft. Then I go through 6 or 7 or 70 rounds of revision, yelling at my laptop as I over-enunciate. Start dictation. M-dash, not N-dash. Arg, no, M as in Mary. No, delete M as in Mary, unquote. I hate writing this way, but it's the only way I can. What Steven sees as a mentally enfeebling escalator is actually my access ramp to the page. To Jen Statsky, co-creator of the hit TV series Hacks, taking the ramp exposes me for what I am. Quote, if you use it in your work, you're a hack, unquote, she said on a recent podcast episode. Ouch. I don't feel like a hack. At 61, I've MacGyvered a way to write out loud. Impressive for someone who still can't get from KTLA to Hulu with an Amazon Fire Stick. I agree with Statsky on this much. Writing is hard, and that's okay. Quote, the grist and the struggle and the friction is part of the process. It's what makes art good, unquote, Statsky said, arguing against AI. And while I wouldn't call what I write art, I've got plenty of grist and struggle and friction. A burning arm, throbbing hands, and pages of dictation garbage that don't make my writing better. They just get between me and what I'm trying to say. I still have to do the hard part. Thinking, deleting, overthinking, revising, agonizing, command-zing, as I try to turn the mess in my head into words that say what I mean. It's exhausting and frustrating and painful, which just might be enough suffering to meet Statsky and Stevens' threshold for a real writer. I doubt either of them had me in mind when they condemned my writing with AI. My particular use is weirdly niche and, I think, ethically defensible. But when one writer says, quote, never, unquote, use AI, and another says anyone who does it is a hack, there isn't much room left for people like me. And there's a lot of us. 1 in 4 adults in the U.S. has a disability. The ways we use AI for access, if we use it at all, vary greatly. I use it to clean up my verbal wreckage. Someone else might use AI to describe an image they can't see or communicate words they can't vocalize. That doesn't mean we all embrace AI. Disability isn't a monolith, and I don't presume to speak for anyone but myself. In fact, a 2025 study of 54 queer disabled fiction writers found them, quote, markedly more pessimistic than others, unquote, about generative AI's impact on the industry. In a 2026 focus group study, 13 of 20 disabled adults used generative AI for accessibility, even though none trusted it unconditionally. You can acknowledge the danger AI poses in one context and still value the access it gives you in another. That's why never is a lousy rule. Scraping someone else's work or passing off AI-generated prose as your own is different from using AI to get your words on the page. AI needs guardrails in writing, in schools, in art. But a blanket prohibition is easy to make when you're the one able to make the stairs. When Stevens and Statsky sit down to decide what the limits of AI in writing should be, the rest of us deserve a seat at the table, too. Some of us will need a ramp to get there. For our next story, let's pay a visit to NPR, National Public Radio. You can find them online at npr.org. They grew up with disability rights. Now they're fighting to keep them. This is written by Janaki Mehta and published on August 20th. Cody and Kaylee Brendel grew up near the Jersey Shore in Brick, New Jersey, going out on their grandfather's boat on weekends, learning to swim, and riding bikes together. Quote, "I was the annoying little sister, like, wait for me, wait for me," said Kaylee. She remembered standing in awe at summer camp as her fearless older brother scaled rock-climbing walls and went down water slides. "I was like, wow, he's doing all this. Maybe I can try," unquote. The siblings said they've always relied on each other for support navigating life as two blind kids, now adults. Cody, who is 27, lives at home with his parents, and Kaylee, who is 23, is starting law school across the country. Both say they were, without question, many challenges growing up with disabilities. But the two of them are also part of the ADA generation, people who came of age under the safeguards of the Americans with Disabilities Act of 1990. And in 1999, the year Cody was born, the Supreme Court handed down the Olmstead decision. It reinforced the ADA's integration mandate, which says people with disabilities should get to learn, live, and work in their communities rather than in institutions. The government made that promise after people with disabilities fought against segregation in institutions, which have a long history of abuse and neglect. Quote, "That affects everything," said Kaylee. "The integrated setting affects school. It affects where you can work. It affects community-based programs like what my brother uses," unquote. Now, the integration mandate and an entire system of community-based disability services that more than 8 million Americans rely on are being challenged. That integration mandate is why I'm here. Kaylee says the right to integration has shaped her life and her brother's life in countless ways. Quote, "The integration mandate is why I'm here at all and why I get to go to law school. When the time comes for her to become a parent," she said, "it will make sure that my kids are not taken because I'm disabled," unquote. In practice, the integration mandate requires that states provide people with disabilities the services they need to thrive in their homes or communities. In other words, in the most integrated setting possible. For someone with intellectual or developmental disabilities, that could mean a personal care worker helping them to get dressed or eat, or a case manager helping them find a job or housing, among other services. Now, a lawsuit brought by several Republican-led states, Texas versus Kennedy, is working its way through the courts. The plaintiffs argue that the federal government cannot require states to provide disability services in the community rather than in institutions. Then, in June, the Department of Justice, or DOJ, which enforces the integration mandate, issued a legal opinion taking a similar position, essentially aligning itself with the plaintiffs in the case. Quote, "Congress has not imposed an integration mandate on states," the memo reads. It goes on to say that the Olmstead decision held only that a state cannot institutionalize such patients without justification. What counts as adequate justification remains an open question, unquote. In July, the DOJ also clarified that it would no longer enforce the Olmstead Act in the same way that it had in the past. The law itself hasn't changed, but these actions worry Kaylee and other disability rights activists like her. Quote, because laws are great, but laws have systems, or have to have systems.

0: This broadcast service is provided by Valley iRadio. The material being read is the copyright property of the publications being read. Access to this program is solely for persons who cannot read the original printed version due to a visual impairment or other disability. By continuing to listen, you confirm that you have such a condition.
1: Barkoff noted that it took disabled Americans decades of activism and advocacy to win the civil rights protections that the Trump administration is now challenging. Quote, the Olmstead Act is really about this huge cultural and societal change that has happened over the years, she said. We now have people with all types of disabilities who are living in our communities, who grow up with their families, who are side by side in classrooms with students without disabilities, who are in our workplaces, unquote. Being a part of the community, rather than living in an institution, means having the ability to make choices, from when you want to eat or go outside to where you work. Just 45 years ago, Barkoff said, about 99% of disability services paid for by Medicaid were provided in an institutional setting, restrictive environments similar to hospitals. While some institutions still exist, more than 80% of people with disabilities receive services in the community instead. More than 8 million adults rely on home and community-based support through Medicaid. Cody, who is blind and has autism, is one of those people. A night and day change. Cody left high school at 21, and in that transition, he lost the structure and protection of a school setting, along with a fulfilling social life. While Kaylee always knew she wanted to go to college, Cody likes working with his hands. He had job training stints as a runner at a courthouse and cleaning tables at a cafe, but Cody struggled to get a paying job. So he was in limbo, according to his family. Quote, he was just lost, said Heather Brendel, Cody's mom, with tears in her eyes. He wasn't the vibrant Cody that he used to be, unquote. Then, Heather said, she learned about programs that Cody was eligible for and that are funded by Medicaid. After months of compiling paperwork and going through the application process, he was accepted into a community-based program nearby called Next Steps. Quote, it's a night and day change, said Kaylee. He lights up when he talks about Next Steps. Heather nodded in agreement. He's just so much happier. He's more excited about himself, that he's meeting friends, like he's not stuck here at home, unquote. At Next Steps, Cody starts his day with a community meeting with more than 24 other adults who have disabilities. Everyone shares what they've been up to outside the program, practicing their public speaking and social skills. With the help of the support staff, Cody also practices other life skills, making grocery lists, shopping for food, and managing his money. While grocery shopping is one of his least favorite activities, he acknowledges that, quote, it's an important skill. Everyone has to buy food or else you'd be hungry, unquote. The program also includes activities that Cody actually enjoys. Exercising at a local gym, dance classes, boat rides along the Jersey Shore, and job training at Jersey Mike's Subs, which is a highlight of his week. Quote, bopping lettuce is my favorite job at Jersey Mike's, he says. Using his cane, he navigated to the back kitchen where he demonstrated the task. You have to take the whole head of lettuce and bang it down a couple times to loosen the core, unquote. After doing so, he deftly extracted the core and peeled away any spoiled leaves, preparing the lettuce for the front of the house, where sandwiches are made. One goal of community-based programs like these is to help disabled adults become more independent. Cody said this work experience will help him prepare for a dream job at either Papa John's, his favorite pizza place, or an appliance store. Quote, I love laundry machines. I like the vibration. I can tell from the sounds of my mom's machine is making what's wrong with it, like if it's off balance, unquote. On top of the legal threats to community-based care, Congress cut roughly $1 trillion from Medicaid in last year's One Big Beautiful Bill Act. States were already trimming community-based services,

And now advocates worry that Medicaid cuts could add pressure to pare back such services even more. Jennifer Mathis, a disability rights lawyer at the Bazelon Center for Mental Health Law, called cuts to community-based programs short-sighted and a great irony because it costs states and the federal government far less than institutional care. Quote, if you cut community services in this area where budgets are tighter than they have ever been, that will mean expanding institutional care. It would be crazy to expand institutional care in this fiscal environment because states are going to be able to serve only a fraction of the number of people that they can serve in the community at the same cost. So why? Unquote. Planning for an uncertain future. Cody's family said planning for the future is incredibly difficult in the current landscape. Cody is also on a years-long waiting list for a Medicaid waiver that could give him access to housing one day if his parents are no longer able to support him. Thanks to his community-based program and family help, Cody isn't at risk of institutionalization now. But his family worries about what could happen if threats to the integration of disabled Americans continue, especially in the long run. Quote, what's 5 years from now? What's 10 years from now? Said Cody and Kaylee's dad, Jim Brendel. What's here when we're not here? Unquote. He said these questions to remind him of how important it is for his children to get the services they need now to build independence for whatever the future holds. And Kaylee wasn't just thinking about her and Cody's future. She is thinking about what life will be like for her own children one day. Quote, I also want to be a mom and raise children in a world that has these protections in place, she said. I don't want them to grow up in a future where they have less rights than I do, unquote. The threats to the integration mandate are what led Kaylee to start a disability rights organization called Judy's League, named for the activist Judy Heumann. She has been traveling the country to meet with lawmakers to raise awareness about threats to the integration mandate. She's also spreading the word on social media about her community's fight. While Kaylee is afraid that the dark past for disabled Americans could become the future, she is more resolute than ever about her career path as a disability rights lawyer. She's in her first weeks as a law student at the University of California, Berkeley. Quote, it feels like what I'm about to do is more needed than it has been in a long time, unquote. Our next story comes from Engadget, and that's spelled E-N-G-A-D-G-E-T. And you can find them online at engadget.com. DeepMind's newest model allows Pixel 11 devices to transcribe sign language into text. The tool will come to other devices in the future. This is written by Igor Bonifacic, and it was published on August 12th. Smartphones have long offered voice-to-text transcription, but the same can't be said for sign language to text. That's changing today with the launch of the Pixel 11 family, which marks the debut of DeepMind's new Sign Language to Text, or SL2T, model. Google has embedded the model inside of Gboard and Live Transcribe, where it will allow deaf and hard-of-hearing users to sign their phone anywhere where they would have normally typed in the past. In practice, that will give those users a faster, more natural way to search the web, write messages, and converse with Google's Gemini chatbot. Quote, there is a great diversity among deaf people in terms of their level of proficiency in signing, speaking, reading, and writing. So it is important to support access in all modalities, says DeepMind. Deaf people can benefit from sign language processing in the same way that hearing people benefit from spoken language processing. Plus, the technology opens up new possibilities for bridging the communication gap between deaf and hearing communities. DeepMind trained SL2T on more than 100,000 hours of multilingual sign language data, with approximately a quarter of the data set representing information in American Sign Language, or ASL.
For that reason, the model only supports ASL to English transcription at launch. Google plans to support more languages and devices in the future. SL2T doesn't interpret raw video. Instead, a separate on-device model converts footage into a sort of wireframe of geometric coordinates, which are sent to Google's servers. The company says the model is designed in this way to protect user privacy. SL2T also differs from past sign language to text systems in that it translates the wireframes it receives directly into text, instead of producing intermediates known as glosses. Quote, glosses fail to capture rich nonlinear aspects of sign language such as non-manual markers and spatial constructions, DeepMind explains. Translating directly from landmarks removes artificial vocabulary limits and allows transition quality to scale directly with data. While supporting for ASL is a great start, DeepMind acknowledges that there's more work to be done. Globally, there are more than 70 million deaf and hard-of-hearing people who communicate in some 200 sign languages. The good news is the company has a head start there, since SL2T was simultaneously trained on multiple languages so it could learn the shared underlying structures between. Our next story comes from the BBC at bbc.com. Four simple rules behind Japan's most livable cities. This is written by Lindsay Galloway and published on August 6th. From neighborhood shopping streets to accessible transport, Japan's most livable cities remove the everyday frustrations of urban life. What makes a city genuinely easy to live in? It's not necessarily gleaming skyscrapers or world-famous attractions, but whether you can get to work without a car, do your shopping on foot, navigate a train station in a wheelchair, or push a pram safely down the pavement. Japan's cities are especially good at this. In the Economist Intelligence Unit's 2026 Global Livability Index, Osaka ranked 7th and Tokyo rose 3 places to 10th, making Japan the only Asian country with 2 cities in the top 10. This rise reflects perfect scores in the index for stability, healthcare, and education, as well as strong infrastructure. But residents say the real difference is in the intentional and accessible design choices that make life run smoothly. Quote, Japan is built to work for everyone, says Josh Grinsdale, a power wheelchair user who runs Accessible Japan and has lived in Tokyo for 18 years. Quote, the same ramps, elevators, and space I use as a wheelchair user help a parent with a stroller, an older person, or someone lugging a suitcase in the airport. For architect Francis Aguillard, who has studied Japan's urban design, the simple daily details often have the biggest impact. Quote, livability often comes down to reducing the friction of ordinary life, he said. Can someone reach work, school, groceries, a park, a doctor, and friends without structuring the entire day around a car? Unquote. For many Japanese residents, the answer is yes. We spoke with them and urban planning experts to learn how the country designs cities that work well and the rules that make them feel so easy. Number one, build cities around everyday life. Much of daily life in Japan plays out in the Shotengai, a covered shopping street lined with independent businesses whose owners often live above their own shops. Quote, a greengrocer, old coffee shop, a clinic, a 100 yen shop, and dinner all sit within a few flat covered blocks, unquote, says Grisdale. Grocery shopping was a chore that American Patrick Leiden dreaded when he lived in the United States. After moving to a modern Osaka neighborhood, he and his wife traded their cars for bicycles, while a smaller house and a tiny refrigerator meant shopping more frequently. Quote, somehow the experience is really pleasant, says Leiden, who writes The Possible City, an illustrated essay series examining life in Japan and Korea.
quote, grocery shopping can be transformed from an errand into a daily social experience that connects you to a neighborhood. Everyone from the kids to the elderly move through that street on foot every day. It's a concept that's difficult to replicate elsewhere, but Lydon compares it to what made Old Main Street America so special. Designing at a people-first scale pays off. Quote, the smell of fried croquettes drifting into the streets, small shops run by the building owners, easy public transit access, a feeling of safety and community for all ages. It's hard to overstate how well this all works, unquote. Japanese cities are also designed so that vehicles fit the streets rather than the other way around. With compact delivery vans and tiny Kei trucks navigating lanes built to human scale. Quote, city streets in Japan often function as shared spaces where pedestrians, bikes, and vehicles can coexist, says Aguillard. Rather than creating chaos, it creates a beautiful dance of activity, unquote. Number two, design transport for everyone. Japan's transit systems are renowned for their reliability, safety, and cleanliness. Quote, the amazing public transportation network can take you everywhere, says Keiko Ota, regional operations manager at G Adventures, who has lived in Tokyo for more than a decade. I don't have a driver's license, but I still feel complete freedom to go anywhere. Grisdale likes that in Japan, public transit is accommodating, and he doesn't have to plan ahead when traveling as he does in other countries. Quote, coming from Canada, I still find it strange that I can show up at almost any station in Japan and get where I'm going by rail or bus on time without reservations, he said. Elevators are very rarely out of service, and when one is down, there's a plan B. Staff will bring a portable stair climber rather than tell me it can't be done. His experience reflects a two-decade national retrofit following Japan's 2006 barrier-free law. By 2020, more than 9 in 10 highly trafficked stations had eliminated the need to climb steps, with lifts installed at thousands of stations across the country. In Tokyo, Grisdale finds that the city is still responsive to active and ongoing feedback. When flower planters at his local park sat too close together for his wheelchair to pass, Grisdale mentioned it to the parks department. Within days, stickers reminded staff to leave enough room for wheelchair users to pass through. Japan's approach to accessibility has shaped cities far beyond its borders. The yellow raised paving used by visually impaired pedestrians worldwide was invented by Japanese engineer Seishi Miyake in 1967 to help a friend who was losing his sight. Within a decade, it had become mandatory at the country's national rail stations. Quote, Japan gave those to everyone, unquote, says Grisdale. And third, preserve a sense of place. Despite its famous bullet trains and busy urban hubs, Japan also values patience, continuity, and a respect for tradition. When Lyndon registered his residence in Osaka, the district office worker pulled out a giant map book, erased the previous owner's name, and penciled his in. Quote, as a guy who grew up working at Silicon Valley tech firms, that blew my mind, he said. Japan often doesn't replace systems simply because newer technology exists. If something still works reliably, there's less pressure to reinvent it, unquote. That patience shows up in the landscape, too, where centuries-old trees survive in ordinary neighborhoods and even train stations, like the 700-year-old camphor growing straight through the roof of Kayashima Station near Osaka. Quote, living in Japan made me notice how often old trees are treated as something worth accommodating, rather than removing, Lydon said. Whether that's because of Shinto tradition or simply people's affection, the result is striking. There's a difference between building infrastructure on top of a place and building it with a place. Even in the busiest business districts, everyday life is woven into the city. Quote, you'll see people rushing to meetings, then turn a corner and find a small shrine that's been there for generations, or a tiny restaurant where the owner seems to know every regular by name, unquote, says Masato Komanami, general manager of One Hotel Tokyo, who walks through the Akasaka district most days.
Quote, in the middle of a busy workday, you hear birds, notice how the light changes through the trees, or catch a scent of the season, unquote. And number four, maintain manners in shared spaces. Human-scaled infrastructure only tells part of the story. The people who live in Japan's cities also create the conditions for thriving. Quote, Tokyo is incredibly busy, but people instinctively think about how their actions affect others, said Komonami. It's not something people talk about much, it's simply part of everyday life, unquote. Grisdale depends on that cooperation, and after nearly two decades living here, he ranks it alongside anything a government can build. Quote, the manners matter as much as the hardware, he said. People queue on the platform marks, keep the trains quiet, and give up priority seats and space without being asked. In a city this size, that keeps daily life calm for everyone, unquote. In Osaka, Leiden found himself changed by the way Japan operates with awareness and consideration for others. Quote, whether it's lining up for trains, speaking quietly in public, not littering, separately recycling, or saying, itadakimasu, I humbly receive, before a meal, many daily habits remind you that you're part of something larger than yourself. Maybe that's not a magic spell to fix the ills of the world, but personally, it did help me lean towards kindness, beauty, and peace, unquote. And if you have just joined us, you are listening to the Blindness and Disability News Hour from Mind's Eye Radio in Belleville, Illinois. This program covers the week of August 23rd, 2026. Thanks for joining us, and now back to the program. Our next story comes from Anthony Corona at theanthonycorona.substack.com. This is published on August 19th. The Privacy Price of Accessibility. What is real, what is hype, and what blind users need to know about the data behind our independence. Technology has changed what independence can look like for people who are blind or have low vision. I can point a camera at something and have artificial intelligence describe it. I can share my screen when I need assistance. I can use GPS to navigate through a city. I can ask an app to read a document that would otherwise be inaccessible. I can connect with a human being who can see through my camera and help me understand what is around me. Those are extraordinary tools. They also raise a question that I do not think we talk about nearly enough. What are we giving away in order to receive that access? Recently, I came to a post warning blind users about the privacy dangers of accessibility applications. It mentioned cameras, microphones, location information, screen readers, screen sharing, and the possibility of our information reaching outside companies. Some of these warnings were absolutely legitimate. Some were exaggerated. And one of them, the warning about screen readers, mixed together several very different technologies in a way that could unnecessarily frighten people. So, for this Sunday edition Tech Spotlight, I wanted to separate fact from fear. There are things we should be conscious of, and there are things we should probably be more careful about. There are things that deserve serious scrutiny. And there are other things that are simply not happening in the way some social media posts suggest. The camera knows what it sees. Let's begin with one of the easiest privacy issues to understand. If you use an artificial intelligence application to describe something through your camera, or if you connect your camera to a human visual interpreter, something outside of your own eyes is receiving that image. That sounds obvious, but think about what your camera may actually see. A prescription bottle, a piece of mail, your television, your computer monitor, a credit card sitting on the kitchen counter, someone walking through your home, a family photograph, a medical document, your address, a bank statement, the contents of your refrigerator, the people sitting across from you at a restaurant. Technology does not necessarily understand which parts of that image you consider private,
unless someone has specifically designed it to recognize and protect that information. That does not mean visual assistance applications are spying on us. It means we need to understand what we are deliberately showing them. When we point a camera at something and ask another person or an artificial intelligence system to interpret it, there is potentially another party in that information chain. The question we should ask is not simply, can this app see through my camera? The better questions are these. Where does the image go? Is it processed on my device or somewhere else? Is it stored? For how long is it stored? Can a human review it? Can it be used to improve or train a system? Is it connected to my account? Can I delete it? Those questions matter. Next, the microphone is not necessarily waiting or listening all day. Another common warning involves microphones, and this one needs some perspective. Giving an application microphone permission does not automatically mean that the company behind that application is secretly recording everything happening around you 24 hours a day. Modern mobile operating systems place restrictions around microphone access, and users are generally given indicators when applications are actively accessing the microphone. But microphone privacy is still important. Voice assistants, artificial intelligence conversations, human assistance services, transcription applications, and other accessibility tools may transmit or process audio when we intentionally use these features. Again, we need to ask what happens next. Is the recording temporary? Is it stored? Is a transcript created? Can that transcript be connected with my account? Can it be reviewed? Can it be used for training? The danger is not necessarily that your phone is secretly sitting in your nightstand recording your life. The more realistic concern is that we sometimes forget how much personal information we intentionally put into our conversations with technology. Location is more personal than we think. Navigation is one of the greatest independence tools available to blind travelers. GPS allows us to find businesses, identify intersections, follow walking directions, use public transportation, locate entrances, and understand the environment around us. But location information can also tell an incredibly detailed story about a person. Where you live, where you work, where you worship, where you receive medical treatment, where you shop, where you spend your evenings, where you travel every Saturday afternoon. One location individual point may tell someone very little, but hundreds or thousands of them can reveal a pattern. And this is why I think location permissions deserve more attention. If an application only needs your location while you are actively navigating, ask whether it really needs permission all the time. That does not mean we should stop using navigation applications. It means we should understand the difference between giving an application what it needs to perform a function and giving it permanent access because we clicked a button without thinking about it. Now, let's talk about screen readers. This is where some of the original warnings I encountered became misleading. A screen reader obviously has access to information on your screen. It has to. Otherwise, it cannot tell us what is there. But that does not mean that every application on your phone receives a transcript of everything your screen reader says. It also does not mean that VoiceOver is quietly sending everything you read to every company whose application you happen to have installed. That is simply not how it works. The screen reader is interpreting information that applications make available through the operating system's accessibility framework. Sometimes that information is visible text. Sometimes it is additional accessibility information that a sighted person may never see. For example, you might visually see a button labeled Submit. The accessibility information associated with it might tell your screen reader something more useful, such as Submit Payment Button. That distinction becomes very important when we start talking about privacy. The visual screen and the accessibility information behind the screen are not necessarily identical. VoiceOver versus TalkBack.
There is another important distinction between Apple's VoiceOver and Google's TalkBack, particularly when people start discussing applications gaining accessibility permissions. VoiceOver is Apple's built-in screen reader for iPhone, iPad, Mac, Apple Watch, and other Apple products. Applications provide accessibility information through Apple's accessibility framework, and VoiceOver uses that information to communicate the interface to the user. Turning on VoiceOver does not suddenly give every other application installed on your iPhone permission to read everything that VoiceOver reads. This is an important myth to put to rest. Android approaches accessibility somewhat differently. TalkBack is Google's screen reader and is part of the Android Accessibility Suite. Android has also something called the Accessibility Service Framework. That framework allows accessibility services to receive information about what is happening in the user interface. Depending on the permissions and capabilities granted to a particular service, it can potentially retrieve information about active windows and elements on the screen. That capability exists for legitimate reasons. Accessibility tools need information in order to provide accessibility. But powerful permissions can also become powerful security risks when they are granted to the wrong application. A malicious or poorly designed application that convinces an Android user to enable it as an accessibility service may potentially gain access to considerably more interface information than the user realizes. That is why Android users should pay particular attention when an application asks to be enabled as an accessibility service. The important distinction here is this. TalkBack itself should not be confused with a malicious accessibility service. The concern is that using TalkBack automatically sends your private information somewhere. The concern is that Android's accessibility framework can provide broad capabilities to other accessibility services when a user specifically grants those permissions. Google recognizes this sensitivity and places policy requirements around applications using the Accessibility Service API, including disclosure and consent requirements in many circumstances. So, VoiceOver versus TalkBack is not a simple contest of one being safer and the other being unsafe. That would be unfair and technically inaccurate. They exist within different accessibility architectures. What matters for users is understanding what additional accessibility services have been authorized on a device and why. Screen curtain is privacy, but privacy from whom? Now we arrive at something that I think is especially interesting for blind users. Screen curtain. Many VoiceOver users turn on screen curtains so that the physical display becomes black while the phone remains completely usable through VoiceOver. Apple specifically presents screen curtain as a privacy feature, and it is. If I am sitting in an airport checking my bank account with VoiceOver, screen curtain can prevent the person sitting next to me from simply looking over and reading my balance. That is valuable privacy. But we need to understand what kind of privacy it provides. The phone itself has not stopped processing the information. VoiceOver has not stopped navigating the interface. The underlying screen contents remain active though the physical display appears black. Screen curtain primarily protects us from someone physically looking at our display. That is very different from controlling what happens when we intentionally begin sharing, recording, or broadcasting a screen. And this is where things become much more interesting. When we share our screen, blind people increasingly use screen sharing, and we may use it for technical assistance, we may use it to show a problem to a sighted friend, we may use remote assistance. We may eventually use artificial intelligence systems capable of watching and interpreting what is happening on our screens. Once you deliberately authorize a screen sharing or screen broadcasting function, you are potentially creating an entirely different information stream. What could happen during that session?
Email, text messages, bank balances, medical portals, contacts, photographs, calendar appointments, addresses, documents, notifications, verification codes, private conversations. Anything that appears while the screen reader is being shared deserves consideration. The important lesson is that screen capture and screen sharing solve two different problems. Screen curtain prevents someone physically near you from seeing your display. Screen sharing intentionally allows screen information to travel somewhere else. We should never assume that because our physical screen looks black, no information can possibly be available through another authorized sharing or accessibility mechanism. Before sharing a screen, know exactly what application or person is receiving it and end the session when assistance is complete. And what about passwords? One of the scariest claims circulating in discussions like this is that accessibility technology can steal passwords. Again, there is a real security concern buried underneath an exaggerated statement. Operating systems and applications can take special measures around sensitive fields such as passwords, authentication information, and protected content. But we should never assume that every piece of sensitive information is magically protected from every form of screen sharing, malicious software, camera capture, accessibility service, or social engineering attack. The most useful advice is not to fear your screen reader. It is to be cautious about what applications and services you authorize to interact with your device. The privacy price of accessibility. And this brings me to the part of this conversation I find most important. A sighted person can pick up a bank statement and read it. A blind person may take a photograph of that statement and send it to an artificial intelligence system to have it read. A sighted person can look at an unfamiliar intersection. A blind traveler may use an application that combines camera information and precise GPS location to understand that same environment. A sighted person can glance at a medication bottle, and a blind person may photograph it and ask an artificial intelligence service to identify it. A sighted person helping another sighted person with a computer problem can simply look over their shoulder. A blind person may need to share an entire screen with someone. That does not make accessibility technology dangerous. It raises a much bigger question. Are disabled people sometimes required to surrender more privacy in order to receive the same information other people can access privately? This is the conversation I need to think technology companies, accessibility developers, advocates, and all of us consumers need to have. Independence should not automatically require unnecessary surveillance. Accessibility should not automatically mean surrendering privacy. At the same time, fear should not convince us to abandon extraordinary tools that have expanded independence in ways that many of us could barely imagine a decade ago. The answer is informed choice. So what should we actually do? Start with permissions. Look at which applications can access your camera, your microphone, location, photos, Bluetooth, contacts, and other information. Ask whether these permissions still make sense. When possible, give an application access only when you are using the feature that requires it. Pay particular attention to when Android applications ask you to enable it as an accessibility service, knowing why it needs that access before granting it. When sharing your screen, treat everything that may appear during that session as potentially visible to whoever or whatever is receiving the stream. End visual assistance, camera, microphone, and screen sharing sessions when you are finished with them. Do not assume that merely closing your eyes to a technology problem makes it disappear. But do not assume that every permission is evidence of spying either. There is an enormous difference between access that is necessary to provide a service and access that is unnecessarily collected, retained, and shared or sold. Those distinctions matter. Ask companies questions. How long do you retain my information?
Is my information used to train artificial intelligence? Is it reviewed by humans? What are your third-party hit processing partners? Can I delete my history? Can I use the service without allowing permanent location services? What happens to photographs after they are analyzed? What happens to my video after my visual assistant session ends? Those are not paranoid questions. They are consumer questions. Accessibility without fear. I do not want blind people frightened away from technology. Quite the opposite. I want us using every tool that gives us greater information, mobility, independence, opportunity, and connection. But empowerment also means understanding what happens after we tap allow. We should know the difference between voiceover reading information and another application receiving it. We should understand that TalkBack itself is not some privacy threat simply because Android has a powerful accessibility service framework. We should understand the difference between screen curtain and screen sharing. We should know that our camera may reveal more than the single object we are trying to identify. We should recognize that location information can become a portrait of our lives. And we should ask whether the technology companies building accessibility into an artificial intelligence future are treating privacy as an accessibility issue too. Because that may be the most important point of all. Accessibility and privacy should not be competing rights. I should not have to choose between knowing what is in front of me and protecting my personal information. I should not have to choose between navigating independently and controlling who knows everywhere I travel. I should not have to choose between reading something privately and making it accessible. The next generation of accessible technology should be measured not only by how much information it can give us. It should be measured by how little information it needs to take from us to do it. That is not fear of technology. That is expecting better technology. And that is a conversation worth having before we tap allow. And well, folks, that about wraps up this week's edition of the Blindness and Disability News Hour from Mind's Eye Radio. This program covers the week of August 23rd, 2026. My name is Bill. Thanks for joining us this week. This program, as always, is a presentation and production of Mind's Eye Radio in Belleville, Illinois. Hope you all have a good rest of your week. It looks like it's going to be pretty nice the rest of the week, so enjoy it while you can. Stay safe, be good, keep your pets hydrated. See you, bye.

0: Linda. I'll be reading a magazine article from Good Housekeeping, September-October 2025 issue, How to Be Kinder. We all have opportunities to build our Be Nice muscles by Caitlin Phoenix. Take a moment to think about a time when someone helped you out. Maybe a stranger fed your expired parking meter, or a person offered to lift your heavy suitcase into the overhead bin. You never know how a small act of kindness is going to be helpful for someone else, says Kelly Harding, MD, MPH, and assistant clinical professor of psychiatry at Columbia University and the author of The Rabbit Effect. But it's really important to remember those moments in your own life and pay it forward to other people. In fact, research shows that doing thoughtful things is fundamental to our health. No one is kind 24/7, but these tips will help you sprinkle more generosity into your daily life and support your own well-being in the process. Start at home. When you wake up, give your partner or kid a hug. If they're open to it, suggests Dr. Harding. Later, send a text to say how grateful you are for them or offer to cook their favorite meal. No other humans at home? Take your dog on longer walks, buy your bunny's favorite treats, or pause to cuddle with your clingy cat. Doing kind things for pets has been shown to boost mood, says Dr. Harding. If you're more of a plant person, give your indoor garden a healthy watering and situate pots in prime spots. We have such an innate need to care and be cared for that even caring for a plant has been shown to be helpful for health, says Dr. Harding. Make eye contact. Instead of being on autopilot, when you go out, look up, smile and say hello to your neighbors. Often people will return the smile and they may even pass it on to someone else. Plus, studies show that routinely saying hello to up to six people increases overall well-being, says Dr. Harding. While you're at it, genuinely thank your bus driver, delivery person, and barista. You can also join a neighborhood group on Facebook or Nextdoor to offer info like restaurant recommendations or the name of an excellent babysitter who is looking for work. Helping both a service provider and people who need that service is a double kindness. Take things even further by picking up litter and sprucing up your lawn. When people make efforts to green their neighborhoods, public health data shows that it reduces violence and lowers rates of depression, Dr. Harding says. It could be as simple as putting flowers in your window or bringing some to a neighbor. Spread love. Once you're in the swing of this kindness thing, focus on relationships you may take for granted, such as those with coworkers. People are more productive, take fewer sick days, and are happier when they have supportive work environments, says Dr. Harding. Bring baked goods to share, ask about a colleague's sick parent, and offer help if someone is overwhelmed. What about friends we don't speak to often? I started a policy whereby if I'm free and I think of someone, I try to reach out to them, says Dr. Harding. Check in and say, hey, I'm thinking about you. I hope you're doing well. People often feel so disconnected that when a message like that pops up, they immediately feel relief knowing that someone cares. Last, consider ways to give back to your community. Research shows that people who volunteer live longer and tend to be happier and more engaged, says Dr. Harding. If you can, help at a soup kitchen or an animal shelter, or share a skill, say crochet or Spanish, by teaching a class at a library.
1: Hello, this is Joe. Today I'm going to be reading good news or nice news because on a daily basis we receive so much negative news on the regular broadcasting services that today I thought I'd bring some feel-good stories to you. The first story is called Buffalo Soldiers Were Once Park Rangers and Other Fun Facts to Celebrate the National Park Service's 110th Anniversary. Most Americans know that there were 13 original U.S. states, but what about the first 35 national parks and monuments? Back in 1916, the Department of the Interior already managed these spots, which included Yosemite, Mount Rainier, and Wyoming's Devil's Tower. But on August 25 of that year, President Woodrow Wilson signed legislation officially uniting them under the United, or rather the National Park Service. Now, 110 years later, the National Park Service encompasses 433 sites spanning over 85 million acres in all 50 states, including the 63 national parks. It is celebrating its milestone birthday during National Park Week, which kicked off yesterday and runs through August 30th. Yesterday in this report was August 21st, so we're talking about a time frame August 21st through August 30th. On Tuesday, the National Park Week, which kicked off yesterday, on Tuesday, the official anniversary, any parks that normally charge entry fees will waive them for U.S. residents, allowing as many visitors as possible to enjoy the week's festivities taking place across the country. These sites tell the story of the United States, from the battlefields where the nation was forged, to the landscapes that shaped our identity, to the historic sites that honor the people and events that built this country, National Park Service Comptroller Jessica Bowron said in a news release. Join me as we take a hike all the way back to the late 19th and early 20th centuries to share some of our favorite notable facts about the U.S. national parks in their infancy. Buffalo soldiers were among the first park rangers. Some of the country's first park rangers were Buffalo soldiers, African Americans who served in an all-black U.S. Army regiment starting in 1866. When Yellowstone and several other national parks were being established near the end of the century, the Department of the Interior quickly realized they needed protection. Farmers and herders would just come in and run roughshod over the land, historian Brian Shellen told History Magazine. The farmers knew the trails into the sequoia long before anybody else, so they would graze their sheep and damage the natural resources. So the U.S. Army stepped in as park rangers for Yosemite and Sequoia National Parks between 1891 and 1913, and the 24th Infantry became the first regiment of Buffalo soldiers to take on the role when they began serving at Yosemite in 1899. In 1903, Captain Charles Young, the highest-ranking African-American U.S. Army officer at the time, also became the first African-American to be named the acting superintendent of Sequoia National Park. Yellowstone named the world's first national park. Yellowstone is often called the first national park in the world, although Mongolia's Bagh Khan Ol National Park may hold claim to that title instead. Thanks to photos and artwork demonstrating the area's splendor that captured Congress's attention, President Ulysses S. Grant signed the Yellowstone National Park Protection Act on March 1, 1872, protecting it from settlement, occupancy, or sale, and designating it as a national park. The creation of the National Park Service decades later provided much-needed authority to enforce regulations against troublemakers like poachers and vandals. Human presence may date back more than 11,000 years, however, and for thousands of years before the national park designation, the site hosted Great Plains, Great Basin, and Plateau Native American groups. Today, the National Park Service recognizes 27 tribes associated with Yellowstone. The National Park Service won an award before it existed. We already know that the National Park Service was created in 1916, but a year prior, a plaque was given to the Department of the Interior's National Park Service at San Francisco's Panama Pacific International Exposition. The event, which was held partly in honor of the opening of the Panama Canal in 1914 and drew over 18 million attendees during its nearly year-long run, included an exhibition spotlighting Yellowstone and Mount Rainier that helped to foster national parks' popularity as a whole. The exposition awarded 3 bronze medals to the National Park Service, along with the plaque, which was given in recognition of its cooperation. But why did the expo recognize a bureau that did not yet exist? According to the National Park Service, it may have been part of a lobbying push to designate an agency for national parks that had been ongoing since 1908, efforts that were seemingly willing the National Park Service into existence. 2 lesser-known individuals shaped the National Park Service. Behind the early growth of the National Park Service were 2 lesser-known figures, Stephen Ting Mather, the first director, and Isabel F. Story, secretary to the first acting director. After visiting Yellowstone and Sequoia in 1914, Mather fired off a report to Secretary of the Interior Franklin Lane, criticizing their conditions, to which Lane replied, "If you don't like the way the national parks are run, why don't you come on down to Washington and run them yourself?" So Mather, a successful businessman, did just that, becoming Lane's assistant in 1915. Once appointed the director of the newly formed National Park Service, a year later, he kick-started efforts to popularize the parks, improve infrastructure, establish an effective team of rangers, and more. By 1917, however, he was unable to perform his duties due to mental illness, so his assistant, Horace Albright, stepped in. Isabel Story, who became Albright's secretary just weeks before the National Park Service was created, would often write correspondence for her boss to approve. By 1926, she was promoted to assistant editor, and in 1930, she became chief of the Division of Publications, the first woman to hold the title. 4 years later, she made history again as the first editor-in-chief of the National Park Service. Isabel Story ultimately served in the federal government for 45 years, and in 1955, she became the first National Park Service woman to receive the Department of Interior Distinguished Service Award. Employees of the National Park Service use secret codes to communicate. Back in the day, National Park Service employees were not exactly going full incognito like real spies, but they did have confidential information they had to protect. And before computers took over data management, the organization's sensitive material was primarily transmitted via letters and telegrams, hence the need for a secret communication code, also known as a secure encryption system. In the 1910s and 20s, the National Park Service relied on a code book that replaced certain words with substitutes, either real or invented. For instance, toad flax meant park, and passagist meant director. In this 1919 telegram, Albright is telling Charles A. Lindsley, Yellowstone superintendent at the time, that he was taking over his role. Lindsley was then demoted to assistant superintendent. According to the National Park Service, Albright likely encrypted this message to protect it from the media and any potential national political intervention. The National Park Service had a chief scientific illustrator. File this under coolest jobs. In 1937, Walter A. Weber was appointed chief scientific illustrator of the National Park Service Museum Division. His role, which he performed until 1942, involved creating artwork to educate the public about endangered wildlife. Weber's most significant contributions were to 2 books called Fading Trails, The Story of Endangered American Wildlife, and Meeting the Mammals, the latter of which featured his drawings of 52 animal species. His work is not just technically accurate, the National Park Service shared, as these examples from the National Park Service History Collection demonstrate. It is expressive and embodies the characters, habitats, and movements of the animals. Weber went on to travel the world as an illustrator for the National Geographic Society, but still referred to his days at the National Park Service as some of his most enjoyable. Even though we were poor at the time, I think the couple of years I spent making the paintings for Fading Trails were the most pleasant years I spent in my life, he said. I was all by myself. I was pretty well hidden. Nobody told me, now we want it painted this way. And that's the big contrast to most of the artwork I've done in my life. If you want to find more fascinating tidbits about U.S. public lands, keep exploring with lists from the National Geographic, packed with fun facts about 59 of America's national parks. End of story. The next story is called What Makes Someone Likeable? Five key factors that influence people's perception of you. Glinda the Good Witch said it best. It's all about popular. Sometimes it seems that being likable is the key to thriving socially and professionally in our culture, whether you like it or not. After all, when Glinda gleefully belts the lyrics, it's not about aptitude, it's the way you're viewed. She has a point. As attractive as likability can be, it is also a pretty complex characteristic. And if it is not top of mind to you, there is nothing wrong with tuning out the opinions of others. But if you are curious about its nuances, I will continue. We unpack the pros and cons of trying to become more likable and narrow down five factors that can impact how others perceive you. What is likability? Technically speaking, as in per the

0: This broadcast service is provided by Valley iRadio. The material being read is the copyright property of the publications being read. Access to this program is solely for persons who cannot read the original printed version due to a visual impairment or other disability. By continuing to listen, you confirm that you have such a condition.
1: Leaders and research from 2021 determined the likability of an expert witness in court can influence jurors' perception of that person's credibility. Knowledge may be power, but so is charm and charisma. As psychologist Mitch Prinstein, author of Popular, The Power of Likeability in a Status-Obsessed World, told Unmistakable Creative, popularity predicts our life success, our happiness, our risks for disease, mental and physical health, even more so than our IQ, family, and economic background does. In a sweeter sense, becoming a more likable person can also positively impact the people you care about. A 2017 study found that people who asked more questions in conversations were better liked than those who did not, because the people they were talking to felt understood and validated. But not everyone is on even footing when it comes to clocking popularity points. For instance, research suggests that when women are acknowledged to have been successful, they tend to be less liked than equally successful men in male-dominated spaces. Racial bias is another unsurprising hurdle that many face. Per a study published in Social Work and Public Health, black women are often stereotyped as aggressive, ill-tempered, illogical, overbearing, hostile. Since these are clearly unlikable traits, it is not hard to imagine how those perceptions can put these women at a disadvantage from the get-go in the popularity sphere. Then there are the problems with trying too hard to be liked. Bending over backward for others can mean neglecting your own needs and overvaluing interpersonal closeness and social acceptance, also known as sociotropy, may make people more susceptible to depression. And with the myriad things so many of us focus on in terms of self-improvement, it is fair to wonder whether worrying about this particular quality is the best use of our time. In short, contrary to what Glinda sang, it may not all be popular. Five factors that influence likability. While it is possible to increase your likability in some aspects, it may be out of your control in others. But if you are wondering why people perceive you a certain way, consider these five factors. First, asking questions makes great impressions. Showing interest in others by asking questions is a tactic proven to make a great impression. Harvard researchers found a robust and consistent relationship between question asking and liking. In the aforementioned 2017 study, since inquisitive individuals are perceived as higher in responsiveness, an interpersonal construct that captures listening, understanding, validation, and care. The study particularly emphasized the importance of follow-up questions, noting that participants who asked more of them had a higher likelihood of landing a second date with a partner. Second, being present builds rapport. Along the same lines as asking thoughtful questions, cluing your conversation partner into the fact that you are paying attention may not only endear you to them, but also help you to get more out of the conversation. This is simpler than it sounds. All you really have to do is focus your energy on what the other person is saying instead of just yourself. The more likable people are not thinking about their likability. Patrick King, author of The Science of Likeability, told Fast Company magazine. Instead of worrying about how they are coming across, affable people are present and just focused on the conversation, listening and being curious about their conversation partner. Third, preconceived notions about affect perception. According to Chujin Lin, assistant professor of psychology at the University of California, San Diego, two types of preconceived notions that others have about us, called bottom-up

0: top-down assessments are a little more difficult to change. One is what you see, she told The Guardian, referring to outer appearance, but the other one is based on the template I already have in my mind, like prejudice or stereotypes. That template may be based on someone's unique life circumstances, background, and experiences, which have nothing to do with you. When these two types of assessments combine, they can disadvantage certain groups of people. It is a great reminder to work on uncovering our own conscious or unconscious biases. Curious if you have implicit perceptions? Check out Harvard's Project Implicit to test yourself. You can go to your favorite browser, such as Google, and go to Harvard. Just type in Harvard Project Implicit in order to get the test. People like what they know. People with, this is the fourth factor in concerning likability. People like what they know. People with similar personality patterns inherently like each other more than people with dissimilar ones, per the 2009 study. This finding has a few possible explanations. We tend to gravitate towards people who are more familiar to us, for one, and if we like ourselves, it follows that we'll also like those with similar traits. How can you put this into practice? When you spot a similarity with someone you are talking to, point it out and use it to generate further conversation. Bonus points if you ask a follow-up question about it. Fifth, vulnerability creates connections. To the relief or dismay of perfectionists everywhere, there is scientific evidence that being the best is not all that counts when it comes to popularity. A study from the 1960s, which led to what's known as the pratfall effect, demonstrated that in a trivia game, participants who were performing well but had small clumsy moments like spilling coffee were considered more likable than those who did not. If you feel like you are in a safe space to open up, a little vulnerability can go a long way in endearing others to you. It's humanizing, after all. But as we mentioned, popularity can come with a price if you succumb to people-pleasing or feel like you have to overcompensate for unfair disadvantages. So if you instead choose to abide by the saying, what other people think about you is none of your business, that's completely okay too. End of that particular story. Next story. The extreme sport helping some older adults navigate ups and downs. Have you heard of parkour? The sport, which may sound familiar if you are a fan of the Office TV show, involves jumping over ledges, climbing fences, and running over obstacles to get from point A to point B. If you have kids or grandkids, you might compare it to a game of the floor is lava. As extreme and Spider-Man-esque as it might sound, a coach named Tan Shi Boon is harnessing the activity for a very practical purpose, to help adults age 50 to 70 in Singapore improve their balance, build strength, and learn how to fall safely. In parkour, you are falling all the time. You make a mistake when you jump, you fall, he told Reuters, but when you fall, you learn how to fall better the next time. Boone's passion for teaching parkour to older adults began in 2017 after he saw a 64-year-old woman go from relying on a support trolley to walking unaided after just 2 months of lessons. Participants say that it has helped them build independence, make new friends, and realize they can do more than they thought they could. One of his students, 69-year-old Betty Boone, said that after 3 years of classes, she no longer relies on her husband and son to help lift her luggage while traveling. Now I carry my suitcase, she shared, adding, I do everything on my own. That's all for this report. This is Joe signing off for Valley Eye Radio. Thank you for listening. Hello, this is Joe. On a daily basis, most of the news we receive has rather negative overtones. So in order to balance the picture, today I'm going to be reading good news stories. First story is Saving Baby KJ, the heart racing story of a newborn, a rare disease, and the team that never gave up. This is written by Robert Keener. A rare condition threatened the baby's life. A team of medical researchers stepped forward with the first of its kind genetic treatment. A peanut. That's how Nicole and Kyle Muldoon described their tiny baby boy when they first saw and fell madly in love with him after he was born 5 weeks prematurely on August 1st, 2024, at the Hospital of the University of Pennsylvania in Philadelphia. Like other preemies, he looked so impossibly fragile, so vulnerable as he lay in his crib in the hospital's intensive care unit, hooked up to all those tubes and monitors, remembers Nicole as she sits with Kynel in their Midas suburban home in Clifton Heights, Pennsylvania. He was so tiny, he was our little peanut. Kyle, a burly 6-foot-tall steam fitter and part-time high school football coach, laughs and adds he weighed just 4 pounds, if that. But something about him, I'm still not sure what, told me he was a fighter, a strong baby. Based on what he would soon be going through, the newest member of the Muldoon family would need every ounce of that strength. When the Muldoons found out that Nicole was pregnant in early 2024, they decided that this would be the last child they'd be adding to their happy growing household. They already had Nicole's son, Sean, 12, whom Kyle had lovingly helped raise ever since he and Nicole had married about a decade earlier, and the two daughters they'd had together, Carson, who was 3, and Kennedy, 1.5. Truth be told, when Nicole got pregnant again, I was hoping, kind of praying, that we'd have a boy, says Kyle. I'd always wanted a son of my own, and some of my union buddies at work had kidded me that it could only make girls. I've been blessed to have Sean, and I've dreamed of having another son. I imagine watching the Philadelphia Eagles, my favorites, with him, and as he grew older, teaching him to play all the sports I loved. On August 1, Kyle was working on a job in downtown Philadelphia when he got an urgent call from Nicole. Honey, it's time. We got to go to the hospital now. Although Nicole wasn't due to give birth for 5 more weeks, she'd been having complications and contractions. Kyle dropped everything, drove home, picked up Nicole, and rushed her to the hospital. 6 hours later, she gave birth to a baby boy. As Kyle stood over his brand new son's crib, tears filled his eyes. Such a beautiful child, a dream come true, he thought. The couple decided to name him KJ, short for Kyle Jr. That evening, the proud father ordered a tiny Philadelphia Eagle football jersey for his newborn son. 2 days later, on Saturday morning, as Nicole and Kyle were watching KJ sleep in the hospital's neonatal ICU, a neonatal doctor approached KJ. KJ was sleeping more than was normal, wasn't eating enough, and was struggling to maintain his temperature, the doctor said. The news got worse from there. We checked your son's blood ammonia level, which can be a marker for metabolic diseases, and it was high, extremely high, the doctor said. Your son is very sick. Nicole and Kyle looked at each other, first confused and then terrified. Both struggled to make sense of what the neonatologist was telling them. Then the doctor said, the good news is that the best place for your child to be treated for what we suspect he has is literally next door, right across the street at Children's Hospital of Philadelphia, which has well-known experts in this field. He was not exaggerating. After being transferred to the Children's Hospital, little KJ underwent an array of tests. Heading his medical team was Rebecca Ahrens Nicholas, MD, PhD, an internationally known metabolic physician, geneticist, and scientist. Among her specialties is taking care of children, including infants such as KJ with rare inherited disorders that affect the way tiny bodies' biochemistry works. One of the first things Dr. Ahrens Nicholas and her team did was to place KJ on dialysis to filter the excess ammonia out of his blood and stabilize him. The doctors told Kyle and Nicole that KJ's ammonia levels were so high that left unchecked, they would cause brain damage, a coma, or worse. The Muldoon family, including children Sean, Kennedy, and Carson, became constant presence at KJ's bedside. It broke our hearts to see that little guy hooked up to a feeding tube, so many wires, IVs, monitors, and a massive dialysis machine, but we knew he was in such good hands, Nicole says. We were in the right place with an expert medical team, adds Kyle. We were now watching KJ fighting for his life. Once his ammonia levels fell off, KJ was ready for further testing. Using a test developed by Dr. Aarons Nicholas and her team that analyzes some 3,500 genes, virtually all of KJ's medically relevant DNA, it was discovered that he had carbamoyl phosphate synthase 1 deficiency. This condition is extremely rare, affecting about 1.3 million babies. It is caused by a mutation in the CPS gene that impairs the body's ability to process protein, which in turn leads to dangerously high levels of ammonia in the blood. This condition, hyperammonemia, can damage the liver and the brain, and if left untreated, it can be fatal. Frighteningly enough, 50% of the infants born with CPS1 deficiency die in their first week. Survivors often suffer severe neurodevelopmental challenges, and many receive a liver transplant, which can lead to complications caused by a lifetime of immunosuppressant drugs. Now, as Kyle and Nicole watch their tiny, blue-eyed, days-old son sleep in the ICU, they both had the same thought. His life was hanging in the balance. Later that day, still confused by KJ's diagnosis, Nicole and Kyle typed CPS1 deficiency into Google. They were shocked to read about the condition's high death rates and to see terms such as severely disabled and details about end-of-life care. It was devastating and confusing, Kyle remembers. I did not tell Nicole, but I wondered if KJ would ever wear the Philadelphia Eagles jersey I had bought for him. The couple quickly recovered from their shock and set about learning everything they could about CPS deficiency. They joined Facebook support groups, reached out to other parents online who were facing the same medical issue, and became a nearly constant presence along with KJ's siblings at his hospital bedside, talking to him, singing to him, and caressing him. Meanwhile, his doctors put him on a severely protein-restricted diet, took him off dialysis, and administered glycerol phenylbutyrate, which helps keep his blood ammonia levels down. KJ was also added to the liver transplant list and would be eligible for a transplant once he reached his first birthday. But he was always at risk. An illness or infection could send his ammonia levels skyrocketing and cause irreversible brain damage or death. Dr. Musu Nuru, Dr. Aarons Nicholas, and their team raced to develop a treatment for KJ's life-threatening condition. While the medical team at Children's Hospital continued to treat KJ, Dr. Aarons Nicholas reached out to longtime genetic research associates, including Kiran Musunuru, MD, PhD, MPH, a cardiologist, geneticist, and expert in gene editing at the University of Pennsylvania. Sitting in her expansive lab at Children's Hospital of Philadelphia, Dr. Aarons Nicholas remembers the aha moment when she felt they might be able to help KJ. By coincidence, we'd been working for a couple of years on a gene editing process, a personalized treatment tailored for just one specific patient, she says. The idea was to formulate a drug that would act as a gene editor, locating and repairing a patient's faulty or broken gene responsible for the disease, like correcting a misspelled word in a sentence. But there was a catch. Early attempts by Dr. Aarons Nicholas, Dr. Musunuru, and their associates to create tailored gene editing therapies for CPS1 deficiency had taken more than a year to complete, too long to help babies at risk of dying in the weeks and months after they were born. But the team kept at it, and during more than 2 years of experimentation, had shaved months off their production schedule. The type of gene editing treatment had never been used on a patient, but now, with KJ in imminent danger, the team knew they had to act quickly. The clock was ticking, and the race was on, says Dr. Musunuru. Adds Dr. Aarons Nicholas, "We thought KJ just might be the right patient in the right place at the right time to receive this procedure, but there were a lot of ifs. The research, which involved cooperation from almost a dozen partners, universities, research labs, and private companies throughout the United States and Canada, would need funding and FDA approval, and it would have to be done fast, and the team needed Kyle and Nicole's permission before administering the newly developed drug to their son. With two-month-old KJ attached to a ventilator in the nearby ICU, Dr. Aarons Nicholas met with Kyle in the hospital to explain the gene editing approach. "I want to let you know that we don't have any guarantees that our team can produce this gene therapy in time to save KJ," she told him. "This gene editing process has never been done before. KJ would be making history if this works," she added. "Kyle, I really don't want to give you any false hopes." Kyle cut her off. "Dr. Rebecca, my hopes are on me. If this all goes sideways and my world comes crashing down, if this does not work, that's on me to pick up the pieces. Yes, you just do your best, and if this comes, we will be ready." At a later meeting with KJ's team of doctors, Nicole and Kyle asked a slew of questions and eventually gave their permission to proceed with the treatment. They said even if the gene therapy procedure was not ready in time to help KJ, they wanted to use this opportunity to help research gene editing in the hope that it could someday help another child, remembered Dr. Aarons Nicholas. "That almost made me cry." Working with KJ's specific mutation, which had been identified just days after his birth, researchers grew cells in Petri dishes that contained his genetic sequence. Next, they used the cells to target and correct his mutation with a gene editing delivery system called CRISPR, developed years earlier. Then, the newly developed drug, designed specifically for KJ, would be tested on animals. Danaher, a life sciences company in Iowa, helped produce part of the drug that dubbed it KJ Gurun, after KJ. To gauge the therapy's reliability, it was tested on mice and monkeys in separate labs. Aldevron, a biotech company in North Dakota and a standalone operating company and brand with Danaher, was asked with assembling the elements of the drug in a single treatment. All the companies involved agreed to charge just for the raw materials they used, keeping costs to a minimum. Even the FDA fast-tracked approval of the treatment for KJ, granting a rare immunity exemption to the review process usually required before starting research on human subjects. Professor Fyodor Unov, Ph.D., with the Innovative Genomics Institute at the University of California, Berkeley, worked on the gene editing program. "I can't think of a better example of the adage, it takes a village, than the cooperation that produced this treatment," he said. "Everyone involved was burning the midnight oil to get this done. I have been in this field for 26 years, and I have never seen anything like this. It speaks to the goodness of the human heart." Dr. Musunuri agrees. "This should have taken almost a year to complete, but it was completed in just under 7 months. I'd call that a miracle." Dr. Aarons Nicholas had briefed the Muldoons regularly during the months it took to develop the gene editing treatment for KJ, but when it came time to let them know that the team was ready to administer the approved drug, she admits that she was beside herself. "I was terrified and excited at the same time," she remembers. "This had never been done before, so we did not know if it would work or if there might be serious medical side effects." She met the couple in the hospital that had become a home away from home for them, and six-month-old KJ slept blissfully unaware, she repeated. I'm sorry, but there are no guarantees. Kyle says he and Nicole understood what was at stake. Our child was sick, very sick. He either had to have a liver transplant or receive this new medicine, this science fiction stuff that had never been given to anybody before. It was a difficult choice for us, but we felt this was the best possible scenario for life that we didn't, at that point, know if we'd be able to have. On February 25, 2025, which Dr. Aaron Nichols described as one of the most exciting and terrifying days of my life, staffers prepared to inject a low dose of the newly minted drug into Tiny KJ's IV line over the course of 2 hours to help prevent any adverse reaction. The drug made up of two components, a guide RNA, often described as molecular GPS, that would guide the gene editing mechanism to the exact point of KJ's genome that needed to be fixed, and a base editor that would then correct the misspelling in that specific gene by chemically converted one DNA letter into another. Kyle and Nicole, the medical team, and a large crowd of hospital staffers who had come to love KJ and his persistent smile during his 209 days in the hospital were gathered in the ICU. More stood in the hallway outside the unit, smiling at Kyle and Nicole and giving them a thumbs up. This was the day everyone had been waiting and working for. When the doctors began the infusion, you could hear a pin drop, remembers Kyle. To everyone's amazement, KJ, the first person in history to receive a personalized gene editing drug, slept soundly throughout the entire procedure. A few days after the infusion, the color returned to KJ's cheeks. He began putting on weight, and even though he had been taken off glycerol phenbutyrate, he showed no signs of increased ammonia levels. The medical team eventually gave him 2 higher doses of the infusion. He still showed no ill effects and continued to grow and thrive. He soon got the chubby cheeks we love so much, Nicole says. Across the country, Ernoff of the Berkeley Genomics Institute was driving home after dropping his 8-year-old daughter off at school when he found out that, after receiving his first infusion, KJ had started to gain weight. Overwhelmed, Ernoff had to pull his car over. My primary emotion was anxiety. How is this child doing? Do we do everything right? Did we do everything right? So when I heard the news, I started to cry, says Ernoff. I was a very small particle in this story, but it was undoubtedly the most meaningful moment of my entire profession. I know that every one of the 200-plus people who were associated would probably say something similar. Others agree. This is an important first step towards an entirely new type of personalized medicine, Dr. Musunuru says. I think it's going to be completely transform the way we practice medicine, particularly in the area of rare diseases for which there are few treatments. I do not think it is exaggerating to say that this is the future of medicine, says Dr. Aaron Nichols. I really hope that 10 years from now, targeted personalized therapies are available for most of my patients. That would be the dream. KJ wore a graduation cap and gown on the day he left the hospital, and he continues to grow stronger at home. On Tuesday, June 3rd, 2025, after spending the first 307 days of his life at the Children's Hospital of Philadelphia, KJ Muldoon was ready to go home. To mark the occasion, Nicole dressed him in a baby blue cap and gown to mark his graduation from the hospital. When she, Kyle, Sean, Kennedy, and Carson accompanied KJ out of his room, they were met by scores of hospital employees clapping, hooting, hollering, and blowing kisses to the little boy they had cared for. I broke down in tears of joy, remembers Nicole. Once outside the hospital, the family was escorted home by a motorcycle unit of the Philadelphia Police Department. Last December, a week before Christmas, KJ took his first steps at home, and he continues to get stronger. He's put on so much weight that Kyle had to buy him a larger Philadelphia Eagles jersey, says the proud father. He's our very own living miracle baby. End of story. That is all for this report. This is Joe signing off. Thank you for listening to Valley Eye Radio.
1: Hi, I'm Linda. I'll be reading a magazine article from Reader's Digest magazine, March-April 2025 issue, My Lucky Day, Six Tales of Good Fortune Sure to Make You Smile, by Carolyn Fanning and Andy Simmons. Perfect timing. Tuan Pham was feeling pretty good about himself as he approached the 12-mile mark of the Long Beach Half Marathon in Southern California. The run on October 15, 2023, was the 47-year-old's seventh such event, and he couldn't wait to celebrate at the finish line with his teenage son, who had raced ahead. Pham took another step or two, and that was the last thing he remembers. He can't recall staggering or falling face first to the ground, where he lay motionless as runners skirted him. He had no pulse, nor was he breathing. Three blocked arteries had conspired to do him in. He was clinically dead. If he didn't get help soon, he'd be officially dead. The American Heart Association says the odds of surviving a cardiac arrest outside of a hospital are less than 12%. Pham's only chance of survival was if someone, say, a cardiologist, happened to pass by. Well, just as Pham hit the ground, Ryan Chu, a cardiothoracic surgeon from Memorial Care Long Beach Medical Center, was leaving a restaurant a few feet away. Dr. Chu immediately recognized what was happening. He ran to Pham's side and began chest compressions. He enlisted the help of a bystander who took over on compressions while Dr. Chu called his hospital and told them to prepare an operating room and gather a surgical team stat. They had an emergency on their hands. Minutes later, an ambulance arrived. Medics scooped up Pham and sped him away to the hospital with Dr. Chu following in his own car. The triple bypass surgery that Dr. Chu performed was a success, and Pham is alive and well, well enough to return to the route of the Long Beach Half Marathon and pick up where he left off. I'm that guy, he told the Long Beach Post. I'm going back and finishing the last 2 miles. Pham likely wouldn't have had that opportunity if Providence hadn't stepped in. After brunch, Chu's friend asked him to linger a few minutes so they could take in the ocean view. If Chu had left the restaurant when he'd intended, he would never have witnessed Pham falling. I can't believe the one guy, the first guy to see me fall, to show up and give me help, was a cardiac surgeon, Pham told the Post. What are the odds? Wrong number, right man. Brenda Rivera of Augusta, Georgia, was reading the New International version of the Bible when Philippians 2:3 caught her eye. The verse was more than a beautiful sentiment. It was a guide to life that she could relate to. She grabbed her phone and typed in the words to text to a friend. Before she could finish, work intruded and she put her phone aside. She wouldn't get around to pushing send until later that evening. In Dayton, Ohio, some 700 miles away, Isaiah Stearns was frustrated. He had just bought a cell phone with a new plan. He got home, only to learn that the number didn't work. He rushed out the door, drove back to the store, and got a phone with a number that actually worked. 30 minutes after returning home, he received his first text. It read, "Do nothing out of selfish ambition or vain conceit. Rather, in humility, value others above yourselves." It made him smile. He tapped back, "Amen to that," and then he added, "Who is this?" In a mistake that would change both their lives, Rivera had meant to send the text to a friend whose number now belonged to Stearns. She sent back an apology. He responded, "We've never met, but by the looks of your text, I can see that you love God. That's awesome." Then he wondered if they could talk on the phone. So they were talking every day, and a budding friendship blossomed into love. But the two had yet to meet in person. Rivera's mother, who coincidentally lived near Stearns in Ohio, offered to meet him first and report back. Over dinner, the two laughed and chatted. He shared his backstory, and she answered his questions about her daughter. On a scale of 1 to 10, what is he? Rivera asked when she and her mother caught up by phone, according to the Today Show, an 11. her mother shouted. You're going to marry this guy. And she did. 4 months after that mistaken text in 2009, Rivera and Stearns were engaged, and in 2010 they were married. They now have 6 children together. So if Rivera hadn't been suddenly swamped with work, if the phone company hadn't made a mistake, if Stearns hadn't quickly fixed the mistake, they would never have known that the other existed. And if Rivera's mother hadn't happened to live close enough to Isaiah for her to size him up in person, Brenda may never have had the courage to meet him. Rivera, now Brenda Rivera Stearns, told England's Mirror that when people learn how they met and all the happenstance that went into it, they're always so surprised. They think we should be in a Hallmark movie. The best seat in the house. As 18,000-plus hockey fans filed into Climate Pledge Arena for the Seattle Kraken's first-ever home game in October 2022, Brian Hamilton, the assistant equipment manager for the visiting Vancouver Canucks, lay out the team's hockey sticks, masks, and bottled water. As he did so, he didn't notice the woman, Nadia Pavlovsky, who took the seat directly behind him. Nor did she pay much attention to him. That would change soon enough. Halfway through the action, Papavicki's eyes locked into something peculiar on the man sitting with the Canucks players. Through the arena glass, she spotted an ugly-looking mole on the back of Hamilton's neck, reddish and raised with an irregular border. She had seen plenty like it as a hospital volunteer and soon-to-be medical student. It was a cancerous melanoma. She was sure of it. What she wasn't sure of was how to approach Hamilton. It's so uncomfortable to have something on your body pointed out, she told the Seattle Times, but she knew she had to say something. As Hamilton lingered near the ice between periods, Pavlovsky, decked in Kraken gear, rapped on the glass, typed a message on her phone, and held the screen against the barrier. The mole on the back of your neck looks like it might be cancerous. You might want to go see a doctor. Hamilton glanced at the brightly lit message for only a second. That's weird, he thought, walking away. He uneasily rubbed the back of his neck. A few days later, he visited the Canucks doctor, who agreed that the mole looked alarming and ordered a biopsy. It came back positive. A stage 2 malignant melanoma, life-threatening if left unattended. Hamilton had the cancerous mole removed, and his prognosis is excellent. She took me out of a slow fire, says Hamilton. The words out of the doctor's mouth were, if I ignored that for 4 to 5 years, I wouldn't be here. The two connected at the next Canucks-Kraken matchup, where Hamilton was able to thank his guardian angel in person and tell her that this mom loves her. No thanks were necessary, Pavlovsky told The Athletic. It was just one moment in our lives where we crossed paths at the right time. Finding Mom. Sue Cleaver never thought she'd meet her birth mother. Cleaver, an actress known for her 20-year run on the British soap opera Coronation Street, had been adopted as a newborn into a family that loved her and that she loved back. All she knew about her adoption was her birth mother's name, Leslie Sizer Grieve, and that she was born in North London. She didn't need to know any more, but she still sometimes struggled with her identity. It was hard never seeing myself in another person, Cleaver wrote in her memoir, A Work in Progress. All that changed when she was in her early 20s. As a young actress, Cleaver landed a role in a production of Oedipus Rex. A castmate, Michael N. Harbour, couldn't take his eyes off her. My God, he said to a stage manager, she's a spitting image of my wife when I met her. The two actors got to talking at a cast dinner party and hit it off. I was completely obsessed with him and fascinated by his family. I wasn't sure why, Cleaver writes. Harbour asked Cleaver where she was from. North London, she told him, a little town called Barnet. Then, an eyebrow raised, he asked her birthday. September 2nd, 1963, she responded. Harbour had to take a deep breath. Cleaver's story matched. He was convinced that of his wife, Leslie Sizer Grieve. As a teenager, Grieve had put her newborn daughter, whom she'd named Claire, up for adoption. 5 years later, she married Harbour, and they had 2 daughters together. After speaking with his wife, Harbor visited Cleaver's apartment to share the news. At first, she was skeptical. Armed with the knowledge of her mother's unusual middle name, she decided to quiz Harbor. "Your name is Claire Grieve. Your mother is Leslie Sizer Grieve," he correctly answered. Cleaver was overwhelmed. She was also thrilled. She allowed Harbor to arrange for both mother and daughter to meet at a hotel. When Grieve opened the door, both stepped forward and hugged without saying a word. "Neither of us knew quite how to deal with it. It was like falling in love," says Cleaver. Coincidences with co-stars didn't stop with Harbor. Helen Worth, also on Coronation Street, is godmother to Cleaver's half-sister and a longtime friend of Grieve's. She's dropped things into conversation, such as, "You were so like Leslie in that last scene," Cleaver says. Surviving a flood and finding love. Getting caught in a flood is no one's idea of a lucky day, unless you're Justin and Jessica Walker. It was August 2004. Jessica, then a Virginia Commonwealth University student, was waiting outside the campus gym, her ride home nowhere to be seen. Justin walked out and offered a ride and shelter from the increasing downpour, a remnant of Tropical Storm Gaston, which was wreaking havoc in Richmond, Virginia. She recognized him from orientation a few days before. "I was like, okay, maybe he's hitting on me," Jessica later told WTVR, but it was raining buckets, so she accepted. Buckets turned to barrels as Justin, new to Richmond, made a wrong turn onto Main Street, landing the two in bumper-to-bumper traffic, crippled by rising flood waters and abandoned cars. Just when the two thought their luck couldn't get worse, a wave crested over Justin's car, flooding the engine and sending rainwater through the air vents. Suddenly, the water was up to their laps and rising. It was time to move. Justin grabbed her door handle and, in one fell swoop, opened Jessica's door and shoved her out of the car. Battling rushing water and debris, the two made it to the steps of a nearby train station. They spent the next few hours helping others to safety inside the station until Amtrak sent a train to carry the stranded to higher ground. Shivering in wet clothes, sharing a measly half sandwich and a beer, Justin and Jessica's connection crackled. "I'm one of those people who needs a sign," and I thought, "Daggone, if God isn't giving me a sign right now, I'm a fool," says Jessica, "and I knew this is the man I'm gonna marry." If Justin hadn't made a wrong turn, the two likely would have skirted the flood and may never have spoken again. Instead, 4 years later, Justin and Jessica were married. "I lost a car but gained a wife," says Justin. The lottery. Games of chance are by their very nature all about luck. As these two stories show, sometimes an extra dose of good fortune is required. A few years ago, LaKedra Edwards was inside a Vaughn supermarket in Tarzana, California, depositing it $40 into a lottery vending machine to buy four tickets for $10 each. As she was about to hit the button, a man walking by bumped her arm, causing Edwards to punch the wrong button and buy a $30 scratch-off ticket, far pricier than what she liked to play. Frustrated, she left the store, climbed into her car, and examined her ticket. She had 10 numbers and 35 squares to scratch off. Each number that matched a square would pay her a sum of money ranging from $10 to $10 million. She pulled a coin out of her purse and scratched at the first box. No match. Then another box. Nothing. She kept scratching away, her hopes dimming with each clunker. And then there was a match. She stopped scratching and took a deep breath. She placed the ticket on her lap and drove home, stealing glances at the ticket. "I almost crashed," she later told the lottery officials. "I just kept thinking, this can't be right." That bump from the rude guy may well have been the most profitable accidental collision ever. The ticket she hadn't wanted was a winner, a big winner, as in $10 million. In another twist of lottery fate, Jerry Hicks was walking into a Speedway convenience store in Banner Elk, North Carolina, last October when he spotted a $20 bill in the parking lot. Bad luck for someone else turned into a lucky break for Hicks. He decided to use this windfall to buy a lottery ticket. He sought one. He'd played before, but the store didn't sell it. He settled for another, adding $5 to his new $20 bill to buy a $25 Extreme Cash scratch-off ticket. In an instant, the $20 he'd found had turned into $1 million. A master carpenter, Hicks said, he planned to use his winnings to retire and help his children. But first, he laughingly told lottery officials, "We're going to Golden Corral and eat everything they've got." Hi, I'm Linda. Reading gives me a sense of belonging. I am a retired claims specialist. I believe that we should be kind to each other every day. I read articles from various magazines. I hope that you enjoy my readings. You're listening to Valley iRadio.
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0: Hello, this is Joe. Today I'll be reading articles from the July-August 2026 AARP Bulletin. Today's articles concentrate on fraud and health. First article, under Fraud Watch, preying on homeowners. Older Americans are at risk of losing a lifetime of equity. By Ken Budd. Doris Nelson's daughters were worried. In 2022, their mother, then 72, signed an agreement of sale for her Philadelphia home with a property wholesaler, a company that buys purchase contracts for a house, often for less than it is worth, then sells the contract for a higher price. "My two daughters said they are not giving you enough for the house," Nelson says. When she expressed concerns about the contract to the wholesaler, a lawyer threatened to sue if she failed to close the deal. When one daughter then called Community Legal Services of Philadelphia, a legal aid organization, after CLS cited a 2022 Philadelphia law aimed at unethical wholesaling practices, the company agreed to cancel the contract. Homeowners nationwide are getting trapped in dubious wholesaling contracts, enticed by promises of quick cash and simple transactions. Wholesalers often promise to buy your house as is. They mail flyers, send emails, or make robocalls declaring, "We want to buy your home," and they post roadside signs proclaiming cash for homes. But as Nelson discovered, homeowners often receive tens of thousands of dollars less than their home is worth. On average, they are robbing you of $50,000 to over $100,000 of equity, says William Boucher, Deputy Director for Enforcement with the Nebraska Real Estate Commission. Despite the shady practices, the industry is growing. Real estate wholesaling is expected to be a $15 billion market in the U.S. by 2033, says research firm HTF Market Intelligence. AARP is working with state lawmakers to regulate the residential wholesaling industry in several states. State lawmakers can use a model set of regulations crafted by AARP, which includes requirements to get an appraisal of a property's value, a license for wholesalers, and a right to cancel option so homeowners can void contracts. Too often, residential real estate wholesalers involves predatory tactics that can strip homeowners, especially older adults, of the generational equity they built over a lifetime, says Tamar Jha, a governmental affairs director at AARP. Deceptive strategies are wholesalers often use aggressive, misleading practices. Companies can find zip codes with high concentrations of older adults, rather older homeowners, and comb public records to identify foreclosure filings, divorces, and recent deaths. They find homeowners in difficult situations and pressure them to enter these contracts quickly and to close the sales quickly, says Keith Clayton, Special Deputy Attorney General with the North Carolina Attorney General's Office. They engage in all kinds of high-pressure sales tactics, misrepresentations about the value of the home, misrepresentations about market conditions, misrepresentations even about possible tax debt. Their pledge to buy properties as is can also be a sham. Buyers sometimes retract from promise and demand repairs before accepting a deed. For homeowners trying to avoid foreclosure, the buyer may promise a way out, then take the deed without paying off the mortgage balance, leaving the home seller responsible for the monthly payments, the Pennsylvania Attorney General's office warns. Unscrupulous tactics to prey on homeowners are not limited to wholesaling. In 2025, survey from the National Association of Realtors, 63% of residents said they were aware of title fraud. When a property title or deed is transferred without the owner's knowledge, happening in the past year, the FBI received more than 12,000 real estate fraud complaints in 2025, with $275 million in losses, a recent report found. One case that officials say illustrates deceptive practice involves a Florida company called MV Realty, which has been accused in several states of preying on homeowners. Among the targets was Dorothy Saya, who was suffering from dementia-like symptoms. Shortly before a Florida court declared her incompetent, Saya, then 82, signed a contract giving MV Realty the exclusive right to sell her home over a 40-year period. If another firm or broker sold the home, the company was entitled to 3% of either sales price or the appraised value, whichever was greater. Saya received $800 for signing the contract. She did not need $800. She was financially set for life, says Joseph Karp, Saya's attorney for many years. It was an unconscionable agreement. Saya died a few months after signing the contract. Karp was able to get the contract rescinded. He also contacted the Florida Attorney General's office, which filed a lawsuit against MV Realty. In December 2025, a court ordered the company to pay $3 million. Attorneys for homeowners are seeking restitution from that settlement. Other states have achieved victories. Colorado, Massachusetts, North Carolina, and Pennsylvania have announced settlements this year. This was a poster child in predatory conduct, says Colorado Attorney General Phil Weiser. They give people the impression this was an easy money and made it hard to know what they were signing. AARP is pushing to pass tougher state regulations against predators. Stronger consumer protections are needed to prevent deceptive practices and help homeowners receive the full value of their homes, Jha says. Do you have questions related to scams? Call the AARP Fraud Watch Network. And their number is 1-877, once again, 1-877-908-3360. That's the AARP Fraud Watch Network. This article was prepared by Ken Budd, who writes about fraud and personal finance for AARP. This next section from the AARP Bulletin for July, August 2026 is under Your Health. Your Summer Psoriasis Workbook. Help your skin keep its cool when the weather gets hot. Once again, Help Your Skin Keep Its Cool When the Weather Gets Hot by Jean Doran McDowell. High summer is in full swing, and for some people with psoriasis, the sizzling days and sultry nights can create a conundrum. Heat and sun can worsen psoriasis symptoms, but diving into an air-conditioned room to escape the swelter can have the same effect. Call it Itch 22. A number of people experience improvement in the summer because they're getting more ambient sun, which can cause or calm inflammation and improve psoriasis, says Dr. Juliana Burke-Kraus, an assistant clinical professor of dermatology at the Keck School of Medicine at the University of Southern California. For those patients, summer can be a respite or relief from winter time. But for others, warm weather activities like bicycling and jogging, along with sweating and sunburn that often result, can dry out skin and exacerbate itchy, painful psoriatic patches. A 2021 systematic review of 13 studies found that 1 in 5 psoriasis patients saw their symptoms worsen in the summer months, while 1 in 3 saw symptoms improve. This variability is pretty characteristic of psoriasis, which affects people differently. Some have flare-ups that last a few weeks, while others may suffer for months. And the flare-up can mean psoriatic plaques showing up in new places on one's body or existing patches before becoming more severe. Some individuals don't experience flare-ups at all, while others live with continually shifting symptoms. If your psoriasis tends to worsen in hot weather, you need a summertime plan of action. Here's what to know. What triggers summer flare-ups? Psoriasis is the Incredible Hulk of skin conditions. It can be thrown into a rage by everything from a stressful argument to a shot of tequila to a stubbed toe. Anything that sparks inflammation, whether it's a chronic inflammation inside your body or acute inflammation on the skin, can cause an outbreak. But summertime brings its own set of triggers. First, sunburn. Although moderate ultraviolet light emitted naturally by the sun can help calm symptoms for many people, excessive sun exposure can cause sunburn, and that's an injury to your skin that may trigger the Koebner phenomenon, which is the name for the emergence of new psoriatic lesions on healthy skin areas following an injury or trauma of some kind. The key is finding a balance. UVA light can generally be beneficial, but we do not want anyone to get burned, says Kim B. Sanders, Associate Professor of Dermatology at the Oregon Health and Science University. Phototherapy treatments in a dermatology office are the safest way to treat psoriasis, she says, but carefully managed natural sun can be beneficial. Her recommendation, small incremental amounts of natural sunlight. I tell people 15 minutes of unprotected natural sunlight, then cover up or put on sunscreen. Sweating. Excess sweat can irritate skin and cause psoriasis flare-ups, particularly in skin folds such as in your groin area and under your arms. The moisture from sweat is an irritant, and the perspiration dries. The salt left behind can trigger itching too. Sweating also creates a human warm environment that prompts bacterial or fungal growth, which can cause intense itching leading to flare-ups. Air conditioning. Cold, dry air from constant air conditioning can dry out the skin, leading to increased irritation and flare-ups. Insect bites. Bug bites can activate the immune system and trigger psoriasis. As an inflammatory response to the bite, the immune system overreacts, leading to cell overproduction and plaque formation at or near the affected spot within days or weeks. Seasonal pollen. High levels of grass and tree pollen in summer can trigger immune responses that cause flare-ups. Heat rash and friction. Hot weather can lead to increased psoriasis activity, and tighter clothing, such as athletic wear, can result in trapped moisture and skin eruptions. The same can happen when you sweat and experience friction from clothes rubbing against the damp skin. Here's your summertime psoriasis strategy. If it sounds like the main job of psoriasis is to ruin your summer, you may be right. It's the health equivalent of picnic ants and barbecue rainstorms. But with a few simple steps, you can keep the condition under control. Here's the plan. First, wear sunscreen. 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

0: 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The material being read is the copyright property of the publications being read. Access to this program is solely for persons who cannot read the original printed version due to a visual impairment or other disability. By continuing to listen, you confirm that you have such a condition.
1: 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Clothing made of breathable fiber, like cotton, are best during warm months. 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Psoriasis on vacation. If you are traveling over the summer, map out how you're going to manage your psoriasis while away from home, says Dr. Wilson Leo, Director of Psoriasis and Skin Treatment Center at the University of California, San Francisco. Pick up several travel-size containers of over-the-counter products you use for your psoriasis, such as moisturizers and shampoos, and speak with your health care provider about prescription refills on traveling with biologic. And don't forget ice packs if your medications require refrigeration. Here are some other issues to consider when you are on the road. Keep topicals top of mind. During summer months, some topical medications may become too sticky to apply effectively, and your doctor, if it makes sense to switch to a cream or lotion that might feel lighter on the screen. Next, watch skin injuries. If you'll be engaging in any sort of water sport, consider wearing a rash guard and make sure you have protective footwear. Be extremely cautious around any strange vegetation that might turn out to be poison ivy. And if you do get a skin injury, treat it quickly. Avoid scratching, which can trigger a flare-up. Monitor your mood. There's a well-documented connection between mental health and psoriasis. Patients with psoriasis tend to have higher frequency of anxiety and depression that requires medication. And depression is associated with elevated inflammation in the blood and likely the brain, says Liao. Researchers are investigating whether that translates to a greater incidence of skin inflammation as well. There is new hope for psoriasis. If you have watched television lately, you have probably seen a spate of ads for psoriasis treatments, most of which feature smiling people moving about to upbeat pop songs. But while the ads may make it seem as though one magic remedy will change your life, Dr. Juliana Burke-Kraus, a dermatologist, says treating psoriasis is not a one-size-fits-all proposition. The best treatment is usually determined by a patient's individual profile, including the kind of psoriasis he or she has. Comorbid conditions, while the psoriasis is located, and even insurance coverage. Here are a few of the newest psoriasis-busting treatments. Injectable biologics. FDA-approved injectable treatments such as Skyrizi and Tremfya treat moderate to severe plaque psoriasis by inhibiting the protein interleukin-23 to target inflammation, reduce symptoms, and help clear up the skin. IL-23 inhibitors have great safety profiles and high rates of clearing up skin that make them appropriate for some patients, says Burke-Kraus. Next, oral medications. Icotide was approved by the FDA in March 2026 to treat moderate to severe plaque psoriasis through a daily oral pill. This is the first IL-23 receptor inhibitor available in pill form, offering an alternative to traditional injectable biologics. About 70% of patients

0: took icotrokinra had clear or almost clear skin after 4 months with no new safety concerns identified after 1 year of use. Non-steroidal topicals. Two FDA-approved steroid-free topical treatments. One is called Vtama, and the other one's called Zorev, have been shown to clear psoriasis in many people. Traditional steroid-based creams can still be safe and effective for many patients, says Burke Krause, although some people who use steroid creams may develop negative side effects, especially on their underarms, genitals, and face. This article was finished by Jean Doran McDowell, who's a former Time magazine correspondent who writes for an array of publications. That completes the articles on fraud concerns and your health. This is Joe signing off for today. Thank you very much for listening to Valley Eye Radio.
1: Hi, I'm Linda. I'll be reading a magazine article from Time magazine, May 25th, 2026 issue. Why It's So Hard to Reach Your Doctor and How to Get a Response by Angela Haupt. Earlier this year, Olivia Mannion had one thing on her to-do list, schedule a six-month follow-up scan. She's been in remission from stage 4 Hodgkin lymphoma for nearly 4 years, and while MRIs are always nerve-wracking, booking one was supposed to be the easy part. What followed instead, 12 phone calls, 16 portal messages, a day off from work, and a call to her therapist. At one point, she sent a message through the patient portal apologizing for being a pest. All I was trying to do was advocate for myself, says Mannion, 29, and I truly felt like I was being an inconvenience to the system. Not long ago, calling your doctor meant actually talking to your doctor. Someone answered the phone, and if you needed a call back, you usually got one that day. While that scenario hasn't entirely disappeared, it's become unrecognizable for many patients. They call and reach an automated system that can't understand them, or they send messages that go unanswered for days. I just wanted you to hear my voice, Mannion wrote to her care team through the portal after weeks of messaging back and forth. I want you to hear me as a person. Mannion's experience isn't unusual. What we're seeing is the culmination of a number of still ongoing changes in our healthcare delivery system, says Dr. Gary Price, president of the Physicians Foundation. It's very real and it's getting worse. Yet patients aren't helpless. Here's how experts and experienced patients recommend navigating the system. Ask a crucial question at your first appointment. The single most useful thing you can do happens at your very first appointment with a new doctor. Ask how to reach them in an urgent situation, but choosing the right words is critical. Don't ask what the best way is to reach them, says Catherine Hicks, 50, who's lived with chronic diseases since childhood. Ask what the most expedited way is. Some doctors, when asked this way, have given Hicks their cell phone number. Others have told her which staff member to ask for or which hours the portal is most reliably checked. Leave a message that grabs their attention. A surprising account of patient frustration is self-inflicted, says registered nurse Juliana Parker. Calling to say, hi, it's Mary, can you call me back, creates too much work for office staff. Instead, provide your full name, date of birth, and callback number. Then state your symptoms, not your self-diagnosis. Those details determine how urgently your message gets escalated. Use the portal strategically. The patient portal is best suited for questions that can wait 24 to 48 hours, says Dr. Titus Abraham, an internal medicine physician in Annapolis, Maryland. For anything you describe as urgent, a phone call to the office is still the more reliable channel because calls can be triaged in real time in a way that portal messages often can't. Be willing to work with the whole team. Some patients insist on speaking only to the physician when a nurse practitioner, physician assistant, or triage nurse could answer the question just as well and far more quickly. The days of always expecting to talk to your physician for answers unfortunately don't exist as much anymore, says Stephanie Broussard, an oncology social worker. We're moving to an interdisciplinary approach, and that may mean the person giving you your answers is a physician assistant or a triage nurse relaying guidance from the doctor. Don't stress about being a bother. Perhaps the most important thing, Broussard says, is to remind yourself that you're not being a burden by calling. The triage lines, portal, and patient navigators exist because practices want to hear from you before symptoms become serious. You matter, she says, and it's important that you advocate for yourself and see that you're worthy of the time and attention. Hi, I'm Linda. I'll be reading a magazine article from Time Magazine, July 6, 2026 issue. Why Does Watching Sports Make People Happy? By Veronique Greenwood. Some years ago, Helen Keyes was pushing her way through a World Cup crowd with her soccer-loving brother and father. What is it about this sport or this event that you like? She remembers asking them. Is it the sport itself? Is it being around the other people? The sense of togetherness? They never thought about it. I thought I'd really like to think about it, remembers Keyes, who is a cognitive psychologist at Anglia Ruskin University in England. Keyes is one of many psychologists who view the World Cup, which is held every 4 years, as part of the quest to answer this question. What do people get out of watching sports? Their research has revealed that watching sports of all kinds, both in person and on a screen, can have positive impacts on well-being. And even when the home team loses, as they are practically guaranteed to do at some point, fans still derive benefits from the social act of following them. Using data from a survey of more than 7,000 people in the United Kingdom, Keyes and her colleagues set out in 2023 to see whether attending a live sporting event in the past year changed people's self-reported anxiety, loneliness, and sense that life was worth living, among other measures. The games didn't have to be high-priced events with professional players. Local matches between amateurs counted too. What they found was that going to a live match significantly boosted some measures of well-being. Attending a live sporting event was associated with a greater sense that your life is worthwhile, Keyes says. Life satisfaction went up and loneliness diminished. A 2020 study by another group found that watching sports on TV also positively affected life satisfaction and well-being, but it did not reduce loneliness the way being there in person does, says Keyes. Attending a live event, they found, had an even greater impact on people's sense that life was worth living than whether they had a job or not. Still, anyone who has felt the incredible highs and terrible lows of following a sports match might wonder, is this really a net benefit? They know going in that there's a 50% chance that when they are finished consuming this product, they are going to be cranky, says Daniel Wan, a social psychologist at Murray State University in Kentucky, who has studied sports fandom for decades. The question has inspired a lot of psychological research, including on the phenomena of corfing and berging, acronyms for cutting off reflected failure or distancing oneself from a team when they lose and basking in reflected glory when they win. But overall, sports fandom seems to be a win for mental health. I don't know how you can be a sports fan and not be resilient, Juan says. And in general, the psychological benefits of following a team are substantial. Individuals that are really involved in a sports team, they have higher self-esteem, they have lower levels of loneliness and alienation, and they have a higher sense of social connectivity, he says. Fandom has the capability to help individuals meet basic psychological needs like the need to belong. At the same time, sports fandom allows people to set themselves apart from the group, giving themselves a unique identity within the community. You might be the sports fan who follows both football and archery, for example. Individuation is a basic psychological need too. The regular cycles of sports also provide a kind of structure to fans' lives. Someone might remember where they were during the previous World Cup, or they might be planning their Super Bowl parties a full year ahead of time. These rituals are comforting, says Juan, and give people something to look forward to. As the World Cup unfolds, fans on every continent will congregate wherever they can cheer on their teams together. I'm sure there are a lot of psychologists in that crowd, Keith says, asking all of those fans what's making this special for them about being with each other.
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3: 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I knew it was the perfect opportunity, and lucky for me, I was accepted as one of their volunteer readers. 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
4: Hello, everyone. This is Jane Barish, and today I am reading feel-good articles from the August 24th, 2026 issue of Women's World magazine. The first article will be part one of the Solve It Yourself mystery. So have some fun with this segment. It's usually lighthearted, and it's embedded with a clue for you to try to solve the mystery. Answer will come at the end of our session. Okay. This one is called The Tip-Off. Head waitress Janice turned the restaurant sign to closed, then headed to the counter. All right, time to split the tips. It was custom for the three waitresses to share. Janice soon gasped. Some of our money is missing. She held up the half-empty tip jar. There are tips in there, Fry Cook Ed grunted. Not that I ever get any. But there was a $20 bill near the top. Customer left it on my table because she had won big at bingo. The restaurant's owner, Mrs. Myers, stopped counting. Well, none of our customers went in back, and we didn't have any deliveries today. Janice frowned. That means it was one of us. Ladies, get your purses, Mrs. Myers said. Ed, I'll also need to see your wallet. You had access to the tip jar. The man complied. His worn brown billfold contained a bunch of $5 bills and four singles, but no 20. Lindsay, you're next. Unbelievable! She reluctantly opened her bag. Lindsay was always difficult. Wow! Look at all that cash, Ed admired the wad of 50s. I was going to pay my rent this morning, but I didn't have time. Lindsay snapped her purse shut. Here's mine, Janice held hers out. Nothing but a few folded singles inside. Cheryl, you're last. The third waitress obediently opened her handbag. That is an awful lot of ones, Lindsay pointed out. Well, that's because I've been selling candy bars for my son's scout troop, Cheryl explained. But there's no $20 in there. Mrs. Myers sifted through the bills. She's right. I'd better finish counting the till, too. A few minutes later, she returned. No money missing, but there was a no sale on the register about half an hour ago. I saw Ed near the register then, Lindsay said. The cook snorted. I was just getting my change to buy a candy bar from Cheryl. He started selling them the other day to the customers. Cheryl nodded. But how did we find out the thief, Mrs. Myers asked. Janice smiled. I know who's guilty. Okay, folks, hang in there, and at the end of the recording, we're going to have the mystery solution. Next up is an article from the My Guardian Angel section of the magazine, and it was written by Simone Bailey. The caption is, A Father's Lasting Lesson. When I was 10 years old, my single father looked at me and said, all we had left in the world was $1. We didn't know where we'd live the next day. Instead of giving in to fear, he took my hand and walked me to McDonald's. With that last dollar, we bought a cup of coffee and a cheese Danish to share. When I worried that it was our last money, he smiled and repeated the words he lived by. Remember the mustard seed. Tomorrow we might find another dollar, but today we have this dollar. Never worry about tomorrow. Let's just enjoy today. That simple meal became one of the sweetest memories of my childhood. The next day, just as he believed, he found a job and we found a place to live. He taught me that faith is choosing peace even when life feels uncertain. My father passed away in 2007, and last year, during one of the hardest seasons of my life, I felt completely alone and full of grief. While walking my dog, I spotted something green lying in the middle of the path, a folded $1 bill. As I picked it up, I felt a gentle nudge on my back. Instantly, I knew it was my dad getting my attention, reminding me he was still with me in spirit. I hurried home and pulled out the handwritten note he had left me that simply read, Remember the mustard seed. I could almost hear him again. Quote, If you have a sunrise, a cup of coffee, and the faith of a mustard seed, everything is going to be all right. Finding that dollar reminded me of all my dad taught me. Whenever life feels overwhelming, I think of that day in McDonald's, and I remember to have faith that things will work out. Next up is from the Circle of Kindness portion, and it was submitted by Marianne Cunningham, captioned, Hope After the Storm. My family and I huddled in our laundry room as tornado sirens wailed. Suddenly, we heard the crash of one of our beautiful shade trees falling. After the storm passed, we discovered a massive maple limb covering half our backyard, stopping just inches from our deck. Thankfully, our home was spared from damage. The next morning, our neighbor and his son arrived with a chainsaw and pickup truck. They helped tackle what would have taken us days. The following day, our son's friends came to cut the remaining 66-inch wide branch. Their generosity lifted a tremendous burden. We soon realized the damaged tree had to be removed. Before the tree service arrived, another huge limb snapped, bringing down our power line during a dangerous heat wave. Luckily, an energy worker restored our electricity within 30 minutes, and the tree service moved us to emergency status. Though we lost our beloved 80-year-old tree, we are so grateful to those who helped. Next, we have an article from the Power of Love section written by Bill Holton, and it's captioned, She Helps Veterans Find Healing in the Saddle. For Marine veteran Nina Guerra, horses have always been a source of comfort. So when she retired, she followed her heart back to the stables, creating Rustic Ranch, Texas, where wild Mustangs help other military heroes release their fears, rediscover trust, and reconnect with their true selves. As a child, Nina Guerra felt most alive riding horses on her grandparents' Texas cattle ranch. Horses were more than just animals to Nina. They were her comfort, her escape, and her constant companions. Even during her decades serving as a Marine, Nina still spent time with horses. On her days off, She volunteered at nearby stables, training horses and providing equine-assisted therapy for autistic children and others with special needs. "You're doing great," she'd encourage riders as she walked beside them, marveling at how a short ride could create a connection between a horse and a child. During her deployments to Iraq and Afghanistan, however, there was no time for horses. So, when Nina retired from the Marines in 2021, one of the first things she did was seek out equine therapy ranches where she could use her experience to help children. She quickly realized the work was healing, not only for the kids, but for herself, too. Soon, a whole new dream took shape. "It's wonderful for children," she told her brother Fernando, who was also a veteran. "But I think it could also help veterans and wounded warriors. I want to buy a small ranch and offer equine-assisted therapy." Fernando didn't hesitate. "I'm all in," he said. "Let's get started." Place for healing. After months of searching, they found the perfect property, a rundown ranch an hour outside San Antonio with a weathered house and 25 acres of overgrown land. Nina named it Rustic Ranch, Texas. Website rusticranchtx.com, and together she and Fernando began building stables and restoring the property. As word spread about Nina's vision, local ranchers arrived to help clear brush, install fencing, and create pastures. Air Force veteran Simon Garcia, host of the podcast Crushing Convo, interviewed Nina about her plans. Inspired by her mission, he and his wife Sandy, also an Air Force veteran, soon became regular volunteers. Horses helping veterans. As the ranch grew, Nina reached out to veteran organizations to spread the word about Rustic Ranch, Texas. She began hosting monthly clinics where veterans learned basic horsemanship skills, including how to safely approach, feed, and groom a horse. More importantly, they learned to recognize the horse's body language and connect those lessons to their own emotional lives. "If you're carrying anger or fear, the horse will know it," says Navy veteran and longtime horse trainer Robin Zapla, now Rustic Ranch's head trainer. One veteran experienced that firsthand. Quote, "When I finally let go of my anger, I could feel the horse responding," he admitted, after spending an hour with one of the ranch's horses. Today, Nina runs the ranch while completing her PhD, focusing her research on non-conventional PTSD treatments, including equine-assisted therapy. Quote, "Horses understand far more than most people ever realize," she says. "For many of our wounded warriors, the emotional connection they offer can be life-changing. I'm blessed to be witness that incredible healing every single day." And this article is accompanied by several pictures of children and veterans with horses, riding them and grooming them, and a picture of Nina herself. Next, we have an article from our Everyday Hero section. And this week, it's a kid hero. And the article was written by Diane Nichols. It's captioned, "He donated his birthday money to the hungry." When 9-year-old Hudson LeBlanc donated his birthday funds to feed hungry neighbors, strangers joined in, starting a massive wave of kindness. While celebrating his 9th birthday at a buffet restaurant, Hudson LeBlanc suddenly asked a question that took his mother, Melissa, by surprise. "Mommy, are there people here in Lyndale who don't have enough food to eat?" She paused, knowing she had to be honest. "Yes, buddy, there are." "What made you think of that?" "I was thinking about how much food we have while other people might not have enough," he explained. His mother then suggested they make a donation to the East Texas Food Bank in honor of his birthday. He was already aware of the work they do because every November, his Cub Scout pack participates in Scouting for Food, where they collect canned food and donations. "How much money have I saved?" Hudson asked. Melissa mentally added up his birthday money, allowance, and chore money. "Almost $200. How much would you like to give?" A wide grin spread across the little boy's face. "All of it," he answered without hesitation. Excited, Hudson called his Aunt Hannah, who works at the food bank, and let her know he was coming to donate. Once he did, she gave him a hug and told him his gift would provide almost 1,000 meals. Touched beyond words, Melissa shared her son's story on Facebook in hopes it would encourage others to help. On the first night, they received a $100 donation. Hudson set his hopes on it doubling overnight, but he was totally shocked when the next day he received $1,400. Donations kept pouring in from friends, family, and strangers. Even a friend of Melissa's in Fairbanks, Alaska, donated to their local food bank after hearing Hudson's story. Today, Hudson has collected $3,216 through the official Facebook fundraiser, which has provided 16,080 meals. But countless others have donated directly to the food bank to support his mission. Quote, "I could not be prouder to be his aunt," Hannah Walker Harris shares. "To have someone from my own family step into this mission to fight hunger is such an honor." Hudson's mother beams with pride as well. "If one little boy's willingness to give away $200 could inspire thousands of dollars in donations, imagine what would happen if we all look for opportunities to love our neighbors," she says. "Someone who's hungry needs help now," urges Hudson. "Feeding them is what makes me really happy." And now let's return to the solve-it-yourself mystery. Were you able to solve it yourself? Ed stole the money. He said he had been watching Cheryl sell candy bars for a dollar all day, so he knew she would have change. There was no need for him to go to the cash register to get a smaller bill. He had actually broken down the stolen bill so it wouldn't be found in his wallet. Okay, folks, that's it for this recording of the Feel Good articles from Women's World Magazine, August 24th, 2026 edition. I'm Jane Barish. Thank you for listening to Valley Eye Radio.
1: Hi, I'm Linda. I'll be reading a magazine article from Saturday Evening Post, January-February 2026 issue, Healing Power of Music. More than just entertainment, music is taking a larger role in fighting back against neurological disorders, by Chi Sherman. The notion that music has a profound effect on mind and mood probably does not come as much of a surprise. A single song has the ability to make us laugh or bring us to tears, lift us up when we are down, shake off a bad mood, or motivate us to hit the gym, transport us back in time, or dance like no one is watching. Music strikes a chord with all of us, the universal language. But listening to your favorite tunes does more than just boost your mood. Research shows that music's influence over our biology and health is far-reaching. There is considerable evidence that listening to your favorite tunes can boost physical as well as mental health, including better sleep, more productive workouts, pain reduction, and improved heart health. The idea of music as medicine isn't new. For centuries, music has been a powerful tool for healing. The ancient Egyptians described musical incantations for healing the sick. Greek physicians used flutes and lyres to heal their patients and vibration to aid digestion and induce sleep. Today, scientists are gaining a better understanding of how and why music affects our bodies and minds. Music therapy is proving to be a powerful treatment for a range of conditions, including chronic pain, stroke, cancer, and Parkinson's disease, and it's increasingly becoming part of patient care. It's important to note that music therapy differs from listening to music for entertainment, relaxation, or stress relief. Though they share some of the same benefits, the goal of music therapy is not to entertain. Rather, music therapy is a practice that uses evidence-backed techniques to address physical, mental, and emotional well-being. Music therapists use both active and receptive interventions and create goals to improve health and well-being. In active music therapy, the patient participates in making music, often through singing, playing instruments, or movement, anything from the client rhythmically snapping their fingers to learning a complicated TikTok dance. In contrast, passive interventions involve patients listening to music rather than actively participating. One of the best facets of music therapy is that people of all ages can benefit, and musical skills aren't a requirement. Studies using fMRI, functional magnetic resonance imaging, have shown that listening to music activates virtually every area of the brain. It can also influence our brain chemistry. Listening to a favorite song can trigger the release of endorphins, the body's natural painkillers and mood elevators, and reduce levels of cortisol, the stress hormone. When you listen to music, especially music you enjoy, it also triggers the release of dopamine, a feel-good neurotransmitter associated with pleasure and reward. Get chills when listening to your favorite song? The dopamine rush could be why. Considering the powerful effect that music has on the brain, scientists are trying to harness the transformative power of music to develop non-pharmacological interventions for treating various diseases. Nothing activates the brain so extensively as music, wrote renowned neurologist Oliver Sacks, MD, in his book Musicophilia. Music can lift us out of depression or move us to tears. It is a remedy, a tonic, orange juice for the ear. But for many of my neurological patients, music is even more. It can provide access, even when no medication can, to movement, to speech, to life. For them, music is not a luxury, but a necessity. Dr. Sacks, who spent years exploring the effects of music on the brain, regarded music therapy as a tool of great power in many neurological disorders, Parkinson's and Alzheimer's, because of its unique capacity to organize or reorganize cerebral function when it has been damaged. Music has been an integral part of the human experience as long as humanity has been around, says neurologist Alexander Pintelet, MD, co-founder and co-director of the Johns Hopkins Center for Music and Medicine. It's been intuitively felt to have healing properties, but now we are in a position to study the mechanisms and optimize music-based interventions. The Johns Hopkins Center for Music and Medicine is one of the leading institutions investigating the science and therapeutic potential of music to help treat conditions like Parkinson's, stroke, and Alzheimer's. The center is exploring the impact of music and rhythm-based therapies on Parkinson's disease, Alzheimer's disease, stroke, and a number of other disorders. Recent studies conducted by Pantaleat found that regular choir, guitar, or drum sessions help patients with Parkinson's disease improve their movement and coordination as well as their mood. We're using music therapy, music-based interventions, and rhythm-based interventions for the purposes of improving symptoms, quality of life, and healing various illnesses, says Pantaleat, adding that the center's focus has largely been on neurological illness to date, neurodegenerative conditions like Parkinson's disease and Alzheimer's disease, but that research continues to explore other conditions, including those related to cardiac health. Music has always been very near and dear to my heart, says Pantelet, an accomplished musician and violinist himself, who in 2015 started investigating the benefits of choral singing on Parkinson's disease patients through his Parkinsonics program. After just a few months into the Parkinsonic choral program, Pantelet observed that singing together in the group has helped increase participants' vocal volume and clarity, rhythmic movement, and confidence of emotional expression while cultivating a sense of community, noting how participants were able to get a break from their illness and focus on creativity. Music therapy can and often does have a movement component. Dance has been shown to have beneficial effects on the brain and now being used to treat people with Parkinson's disease. Several studies that came out, particularly Washington University in St. Louis, showed that pursuing ballroom dance really improved various symptoms in Parkinson's disease overall, and particularly mobility, walking, and balance, says Dr. Pantelet. An activity like dancing for an hour a couple times a week can help a patient improve their walking balance and, most importantly, stay improved, which Pantelet says is no small task in the face of a progressive neurodegenerative condition like Parkinson's disease. One of Pantelet's patients found success by taking ballroom dance lessons, notably the Argentine tango. Inherently, it makes sense because in Parkinson's disease, steps get smaller to the point of shuffling and sometimes even freezing, which is a phenomenon, freezing of gait, where your feet get stuck to the ground. You're trying to turn around, you're trying to walk through a doorway, and it's not possible to do that in severe cases, he explains. These are the kinds of things that Argentine tango counteracts by targeting very large steps in every direction, so it's literally the opposite of what happens to patients. Lori DePorter first met Dr. Pantelet in 2015 to get a second opinion after being diagnosed at age 45 with early onset Parkinson's disease. At that first meeting, Pantelet suggested dance therapy. Though DePorter never took dance lessons before her diagnosis, she threw herself into the practice, taking lots of private dance lessons with her husband. The Argentine tango is very hard, says DePorter. I really had to concentrate and understand my body. In addition to serving as global ambassador for the Parkinson and Movement Disorder PMD Alliance, she teaches exercise classes for others with Parkinson's. I incorporate music and dance into classes I teach, she says. We drum, we box to a beat using drumsticks or punch to music. I teach how to hit a speed bag to a waltz rhythm. DePorter encourages people with Parkinson's to stay active and find an activity they like to do because anything you do is training for the brain. Try to do everything big because Parkinson's makes you small, she says. Bust a move anywhere. It's not how you dance, it's that you dance. Treatments for Parkinson's disease and conditions like stroke extend beyond dancing and singing. Rhythmic auditory stimulation is a neurologic music therapy rehabilitation technique in which patients synchronize footsteps to a metronome or musical beats to improve their gait. The technique is, according to Dr. Pantelet, probably the best studied approach in many ways for behavioral type outcomes. Music-based interventions that patients can pursue outside of clinical sessions are a vital part of the music therapy process as well. They can also include self-directed components, such as having a person with dementia curate their own music playlist. If I talk to my patients with Alzheimer's type dementia and ask them to put together a playlist of their favorite songs and then tell them to listen to it for 30 minutes a day at home, that's an example of music medicine, says the neurologist. Choosing music that patients recognize and like can help Alzheimer's patients connect with a part of the self they may have forgotten. Experts recommend using recorded music on a CD or other physical format instead of music streaming online. Multiple ad interruptions may be confusing to the patient and can take everyone involved out of the therapeutic mental space. Avoiding commercials is a good way to maintain the music's volume as well, which can help promote a stress-free environment for the therapy session. It's best to focus solely on the music stimuli, being careful to silence distractions like other media or cell phones. Diseases like Alzheimer's can greatly affect a patient's dignity and humanity, and music therapy is a route back to the self. We all need more music in our lives because it serves to bring people together, to promote social cohesion, Pantelet says. Sharing musical experiences with family and friends or other like-minded individuals can be a profoundly healing experience.
5: 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I've been reading the Reminder, Dogster, and a lot of space articles to you for almost a decade. I just love reading and communicating. 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
7: 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It is specifically designed for and directed to people with visual, physical, learning, language, or other disabilities and conditions that prevent them from reading printed materials.
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9: Welcome. This is Good News, and I'm your reader, Hadley, with the audio reading service at the Allen County Public Library in Fort Wayne, Indiana. Today I'll be reading from Good News Network and Good, Good, Good. And now I'll begin with goodnewsnetwork.org, copyright 2026, GNN, LLC. Construction worker discovers gold hoard after literally striking a gold bar with his jackhammer, by Andy Corbley. Police in Belgium recently made a most remarkable discovery while digging under the foundations of an old brewery. While using a jackhammer on the property in the city of Dendermonde, about 19 miles outside of Brussels, construction workers noticed coins beginning to appear in the hole they were making. Kobe Phillips, a student working a part-time, said that he thought at first they were 1 euro coins and asked a colleague to help him dig them out. Then they saw that they weren't, and that there was a gold bar stuck to the end of their jackhammer. 40 gold bars and over 4,000 gold sovereign coins were eventually recovered, estimated to be worth some $10 million in current market prices. I thought they were 1 euro coins, neatly lined up in a row. We dug them out, and then we saw a small bar of gold lying there, already attached to our digging hammer. There was actually a bit more than we'd thought, Phillips told Belgium broadcaster VTM, according to CNN. After the scope of the discovery had been made clear, the workers called the property owner, who called the police. The East Flanders Public Prosecutor's Office told CNN authorities had recovered the gold and taken it to a secure and secret place, where it would be held pending an investigation into the provenance and ownership. They also said that several people have already contacted them with proof of ownership documentation. Most of the bars date to the 1960s, while the coins feature a variety of dates and bear a variety of origins. Gold has been much in the news over the past 12 months, as its value has nearly doubled since the summer of 2025. In January, the yellow metal reached an all-time record high of $5,600 per troy ounce, before a sell-off brought it down to $4,000. At publishing time, Asian markets traded the metal at around $4,460 per ounce. A fair amount, more than half of all the gold in the Earth's surface, has already been mined, according to scientific and industry estimations. Recovering large troves like this, apart from the incredible fortune it bestows upon its rightful owners, helps to ensure as much of that supply as possible remains available to the markets for jewelry, electronics, dentistry, aerospace, and personal wealth protection. Threatened bird species given tiny foot casts to help recovery after hit by a car, by Andy Corbley. A bird that was hit by a car is undergoing a rather curious rehabilitation procedure. The animal hospital it was taken to designed a pair of specially built casts made of cardboard and tape. It's a bit makeshift, but the bird is said to be making good progress and will be released back into the wild once he has fully recovered. He was found last Saturday by some people who then called us and brought him in. We have used this technique before with other baby birds, but it's usually when they have nutritional deficiencies, said Amy Blauer at the Leicestershire Wildlife Hospital. A white throat was found by a couple lying stunned in the road following a collision last Saturday. He was taken to Leicestershire Wildlife Hospital, where it was found his feet were curled up and unable to grip due to nerve or ligament damage. Staff then decided to make him some tiny casts of cardboard, cotton wool, and micropore tape to hold his feet steady and allow him to stand while they heal. We put a little bit of cotton wool between the feet and the cardboard to add a bit of cushioning, and then use micropore tape to secure them, said Blauer. It seems to be doing the trick, and he's making a good recovery. Other than the issue with his feet, he was uninjured, so we'll release him hopefully in a few days when he's better. It's unusual for us to get white throats, as they are only around in the summer and migrate from Africa. The white throat is listed as an amber species of conservation concern in the UK, requiring monitoring and potential intervention, but not the urgent action. This one will be grateful the action was, however urgent, and clever to boot. Company aims for moonshot replacement for trees and paper products with humble desert plant, by Andy Corbley. From the Wall Street Journal comes the story of a Goldilocks discovery, a potential replacement for wood fiber that goes into making tissues, toilet paper, and paper towels. It's called Hesperalo, and like the namesake of its last four letters, presents as a long-leafed succulent that grows in arid environments. Kimberly Clark, the American firm which made the R&D breakthrough, produces brand names like Scott Paper Towels, Huggy Diapers, and Cottonelle Toilet Paper, all of which use wood fiber from trees. Speaking to the journal, Craig Slavsheth, the company's top research and development officer, described it as a Goldilocks discovery, and alternatively as a moonshot that was also able to warn commercial-scale testing is still underway. The potential benefits are manifold, including reduced reliance on deforestation and logging for paper products, lower costs, and maintenance of arboreal environments. Additional downstream effects could come from Hesperalo cultivation in arid environments, including less water consumption in a warming climate, and a way to economically counter desertification. At the same time, fewer acres logged could very well mean hundreds of thousands of additional tons of CO2 removed from the atmosphere every year in major foresting countries like Canada and Sweden. The scale of the discovery, which the company has so far invested $250 million and 20 years of field and lab work to make, is truly monumental. Many alternatives to wood fibers have been tested by commercial producers of wood and paper-based products. Hemp and bamboo stand out. But Jeff Malucci, Kimberly Clark's top executive for strategy, said that he and his team have tried many more. "We tried to pulp everything from wood, straw, to bamboo," he told the journal, explaining that 70 different substances, it was the Hesper aloe growing on an abandoned state test crop facility in Arizona, that caught his team's eye. Slatchef told the outlet that they so far have no estimate as to the potential cost of a commercially viable crop to pulp supply chain, but early tests suggest competitiveness with wood. One of the great challenges in replacing long-standing feedstocks like wood or plastic in production is the trying to match the decades of efficiency improvements made in getting these materials to market on vast scales. New technologies lack years of distributed market knowledge and incremental improvements. Indeed, Kimberly Clark has been eagerly seeking a replacement for wood fiber for 20 years, hoping one day to remove logging from its supply chains altogether for the sake of the planet. The very next step for Malucci and Slatchef is to await the results of a pilot facility in Yuma for the cultivation and pulping of Hesper aloe in Yuma, Arizona. 270,000 square miles around Easter Island to become indigenous-managed ocean reserve, by Andy Corbley. As one of the most isolated land masses on Earth, residents of Rapa Nui, or Easter Island, rely on the bounty of the ocean more than most. It's as good a place as any to institute marine environment protections, and indeed the island's famous stone heads, or moe, now gaze out upon one of the largest marine protected areas, MPAs, on Earth, at more than 250,000 square miles. Moreover, the indigenous people of the island will maintain a voting majority on a sea council established to govern the massive area, holding 6 seats compared to 5 held by elected officials from Chile, the sovereign of Rap Nui. It will be one of the largest indigenous managed reserves on land or sea anywhere in the world, and reflects the rich Polynesian heritage that saw this seafaring race make an unprecedented trip across the open ocean to settle the island. This partnership is about ensuring that Rapa Nui's marine protected areas are not only designated, but also effectively managed and sustained for generations to come, said Jose Luis Cabello, Senior Latin American Director for the Island Conservation, a nonprofit which helped structure and organize the MPA. By supporting indigenous leadership and strengthening long-term stewardship, we are helping translate protection on paper into real outcomes for people, biodiversity, and ocean heals, he added. The management framework will cover ranger patrols and regulation enforcement, scientific monitoring, and community outreach to combine traditional knowledge with scientific methods, with funding from the Packard Foundation. The framework recently received a 2026 Blue Park Award and international recognition for rigorous ocean conservation standards. The reserve will be called Te Moana Tapu Ahotau Matua, and scientific research has previously proposed that, in areas under the new protections, unidentified breeding colonies of several important whale species, including blue, fin, and humpbacks, may be present. Garbage workers in Italy help woman find her million jackpot, by Andy Corbley. After winning €1 million a woman mistakenly tossed the lucky lottery ticket into a trash bin. But the local sanitation company in southern Italy launched an hours-long search through an entire truck of trash. Waste management company SANB administrator Roberto Nicola Toscano told AFP News Agency that the ticket was found miraculously still in one piece. The story begins with a simple misunderstanding. When the woman went to redeem her ticket at the machine inside her local tobacconist, she did so without checking the numbers. It told her that the ticket was non-payable. Funnily, and almost tragically enough, this can mean one of two things. Either there are no winnings on the ticket, or the winnings are too substantial to be redeemed.

0: This broadcast service is provided by Valley iRadio. The material being read is the copyright property of the publications being read. Access to this program is solely for persons who cannot read the original printed version due to a visual impairment or other disability. By continuing to listen, you confirm that you have such a condition.
1: And that the added cost to taxpayers of the search would be covered as an offered courtesy of the lucky winner. It's a double stroke of luck, and a reminder never to give up searching for your lost possessions. Wendy's worker is going to Yale after his boss's fund scholarship for the immigrant who survived violence, by Nathan Frederick. A powerful portion of the American dream was served by a Wendy's fast food restaurant in Cape Cod, Massachusetts, to help out one of its own. Thales D'Souza's story may have started in a treacherous neighborhood near Rio de Janeiro, but his next chapter will be written at one of America's most prestigious universities. D'Souza, who's now 23, grew up in Brazil, living with a mother who had been on the streets at times after she lost both her parents. Death, poverty, and despair were commonplace. As an adolescent, D'Souza was sleeping one night when gunfire erupted. His American dream began right then. "I was just another statistic unlikely to make it," D'Souza wrote on an Instagram video that captured the moment he got the good news, translated to English. But God had the final word. "In 2016, after nearly being killed in a shootout inside my own home, my mother decided to give up everything and come to the United States." D'Souza and his family made their way to Massachusetts, and he started working at a local Wendy's while in high school. He became a model employee, getting along well with fellow staff members and making an impression on the owners. He was promoted to shift manager as a high school senior. And then his bosses at Wendy's, Usama El Sahare and the late Ernest Smiley, gave him an even better offer, vowing to pay his tuition at community college. "College to me was something really far from my reach," D'Souza said in the video interview. "It changed my whole perspective, and it changed the way I saw life. I understood that someone was betting on me, so it was now my time to do my part, and that's what I did." The generosity that paved the way for D'Souza's college journey is a key ingredient at Wendy's since the company was founded by Dave Thomas. Thomas was adopted as a child and made adoption a cornerstone of his philanthropy. "That's definitely Wendy's culture," Terry Smiley, Ernest's son, said about the generous scholarship. "We really live by Dave Thomas's values. Dave always said, give something back." The immigrant excelled at Cape Cod Community College and kept pushing himself toward bigger things. After 3 years there, he applied to more prestigious schools. And this May, he got accepted into Yale with a full ride scholarship that will cover his entire tuition. His path and his life have changed dramatically in 4 years, and he couldn't wait to thank the families who gave him a chance. "At the time, I had no idea how much that opportunity would change my life," Thales recalled on Facebook, tagging his bosses and Wendy's in the 4-year anniversary post. "Thank you for believing in me. Your generosity opened a door that changed my life, and I will always be grateful." "Sometimes all it takes is one person who believes in you. I'm living proof of that." He starts this fall at Yale with a major in political science and a minor in human rights, hoping to become a lawyer. The American dream that once seemed a whole world away is now within reach. "Where you come from does not determine where you can go," he says. "Sometimes the most impossible journeys take us to places we never imagined reaching." And now I'll be reading from good.co, copyright 2026, good.

0: As climate change worsens, flooding, some places are becoming sponge cities. When it rains, it pours. Once was a metaphor for bad things happening in clusters. Now it's becoming a statement of fact about rainfall in a changing climate. Across the continental United States, intense single-day precipitation events are growing more frequent, fueled by warming air that can hold increasing levels of moisture. Areas north of Houston received 12 to 20 inches of rain in several days in early May 2024, leading to swamped roads and evacuations. Earlier in the year, San Diego received 2.72 inches of rain on January 22nd that damaged nearly 600 homes and displaced about 1,200 people. 2 weeks later, an atmospheric river dumped 5 to 10 inches of rain on Los Angeles, causing widespread mudslides and leaving more than a million people without power. Events like these have sparked interest in so-called sponge cities, a comprehensive approach to urban flood mitigation that uses innovative landscape and draining designs to reduce and slow down runoff while allowing certain parts of the city to flood safely during extreme weather. Sponge city techniques differ from other stormwater management approaches because they are scaled to much larger storms and need to be applied across nearly all urban surfaces. I'm a water resources engineer who studies and designs strategies for sustainably managing urban stormwater. In response to recent flooding episodes, some U.S. cities are beginning to take steps toward incorporation of sponge city concepts into their stormwater management plans, but most of these projects are still pilots. If this concept is to evolve into the new standard for urban design, city officials and developers will need to find ways to scale up and accelerate this work. The problem of stormwater. For more than a century after U.S. cities started installing centralized sewage systems in the mid-1800s, pipes carried stormwater, rain or melted snow that runs off streets and buildings, to nearby rivers or harbors. This approach reduced local flooding but polluted adjoining waters and exacerbated flood risks further downstream. The 1972 Clean Water Act was designed to make the nation's waters fishable and swimmable by 1983, but failed to meet that goal. One major reason was that the law initially focused on reducing only point sources, pollution discharges that came from an unidentifiable source, such as pipe discharging human or industrial waste. In the late 1980s, Congress amended the law to address non-point or diffuse water pollution sources, including stormwater. Engineers began designing systems to capture sediments in the first flush of runoff, since harmful pollutants such as heavy metals were believed to adhere to these particles. To this day, green infrastructure and other stormwater management practices in the U.S. typically are designed to detain, retain, or filter only the first 1 to 2 inches of runoff. Greening infrastructure bit by bit. The term sponge city originated in China around 2010, but U.S. cities have employed similar ideas since the 1970s to improve water quality in rivers and streams. In the early 2000s, the idea of designing communities to filter and soak up stormwater became known as green infrastructure. Regulators and utilities saw it as a potentially low cost-effective strategy for complying with federal clean water regulations. In cities where existing storm sewage systems discharged directly to creeks, lakes, and rivers, green infrastructure had the potential to filter out pollutants from stormwater before it flowed into those waterways. In hundreds of cities, mainly in the Northeast and Midwest, stormwater and wastewater are carried in the same sewage pipes. Green infrastructure offered a strategy for diverting stormwater away from the sewage system to places where it could soak into the ground. Cities including Philadelphia, New York City, Cincinnati, San Francisco, Cleveland, Washington, D.C., and Kansas City, Missouri, have spent billions of dollars over the past 20 years to retrofit developed landscapes with rain gardens, green roofs, permeable pavements, constructed wetlands, and other site-scale stormwater control measures. Most of these systems, however, were installed in areas that produced the most water pollution and were not sized to manage larger storms. Well, that's all the time we have for today. This has been Hadley with Good News. I hope you've enjoyed today's reading from the audio reading service at the Allen County Public Library in Fort Wayne, Indiana.
1: Hello, this is Bob Kay reading to you from Valley Eye Radio. The first item of the day is about rainbows, also from National Geographic from December 18th, 2015. Headline reads, "Some rainbows don't have every color of the rainbow. At least 12 kinds of rainbows, a new study reveals, and some skip a color or two." This is by Sarah Zielinski, again from 2015. San Francisco at sunrise and sunset, only Roy shows up for rainbow duty. G and BIV don't appear for earliest and latest color shows in the sky. Rainbows, it seems, are far more complex than the simple phenomena mnemonic for the colors of the rainbow that we all learned as children. Inspired by the rainbow of rainbows, atmospheric scientist Jean Ricard has created a new rainbow classification scheme, which he presents Friday at a meeting of the American Geophysical Union. While creating such a system may seem like a frivolous endeavor, it could help people to look beyond what they expect to find and challenge our understanding of rainbows, said Ricard of France's Nature Center for Meteorological Research at a press conference on Thursday. All the rainbows. Draw a rainbow and you'll probably include lines of red, orange, yellow, green, blue, and violet. Maybe you'll throw in indigo, although scientists don't consider it to be a rainbow flavor. But rainbows can easily get more complicated. A second bow, creating what is usually called a double rainbow, can appear more faintly above the first, with the colors in reverse order. There can be a dark band between the arcs and sometimes even bright fringes called supernumerary bows at the top and the bottom of the bands. Then again, some rainbows have none of these features and entire colors can be absent. Since the 1950s, rainbow classifications have been based on the size of the raindrops that create them. The bigger the drops, the more vivid the colors. Another attempt organized by the height of the sun above the horizon. At least at about 70 degrees, a rainbow is dominated by blues and greens. Closer to the horizon, there are mostly reds and yellows. At sunset or sunrise, the color of the sun and the intensity of the incoming light change dramatically, Ricard said. When the sun is low in the horizon, rays of light must pass through more of the Earth's atmosphere. The red manages to get through, he explained. Other wavelengths are completely gone. Catch the rainbows. To capture this rainbow diversity, Ricard and his colleagues gathered hundreds of pictures of rainbows, sorting them into 12 categories based on the visibility of the six colors, the strength of the dark band, and whether any supernumerary bands can be seen. One type lacks a band of green for instance. Another is missing blue and violet. And a third type has only red and blue. The system is so simple that almost anyone could look at a picture of the rainbow, put it in a class, understand what's going on, he said. A misty red rainbow, for instance, could only be created near sunrise or sunset with tiny raindrops. The public continues to be fascinated by rainbow sightings, and I'm often asked to interpret folks' photographs of rainbows, says Raymond Lee, a meteorologist at the U.S. Naval Observatory in Annapolis, Maryland. Thus, any agreed-upon scientific principles that have explained how colors vary from one rainbow to the next is a real plus. Studying rainbows could even help in the search for extraterrestrial life. If rainbows or glories, rainbows are often spoiled around the shadows of airplanes. Were sighted on exoplanets, Ricard noted, it could be a sign that there are a host, water, and even life. And that ends that article.
2: Welcome to RadioWise Diary of Science and Nature. Your reader is Kelly Taylor. I'll have articles on science and nature, but first a reminder that RadioWise is a reading service intended for people who are blind or have other disabilities that make it difficult to read printed material. From the Washington Post, we have an article that's headlined, "The Invisible Force Driving Destructive Floods Across the United States." This is from August 23rd. Some of the most extreme weather in the United States this summer has been driven by an invisible force pooling in the skies above, water vapor. Although recent destructive floods in Hawaii, Indiana, Kentucky, Missouri, New York, Texas, West Virginia, and many other states may seem geographically disconnected, they share a link to something happening thousands of miles away in a remote stretch of the tropical Pacific Ocean. That's where the combination of a record-breaking El Nino, a marine heat wave, and the ocean-warming tailwind from climate change have sent much more moisture into the atmosphere than normal. So far this summer, total atmospheric moisture levels have been about 5 to 15% above average in the Pacific and across much of the U.S. An analysis by the Washington Post shows that since June, this extra moisture transported by winds has spilled into the contiguous United States, helping to fuel record-breaking rainfall in parts of 44 out of 48 states, covering about 90,000 square miles. "This is important," wrote Tampa-based meteorologist Jeff Berardelli about the widespread nature of above-average moisture. He added, "That's why we keep getting these 1 to 1,000-year rain events. It's because that probability is based on the past climate. We now have a new climate. Much more moisture is available for storms. El Nino is supercharging this effect at the moment, but the underlying mechanism is long-term climate warming," end quote. Although the level of moisture flowing through the sky doesn't have a one-to-one relationship with rainfall amounts, having more moisture can boost the odds for rainfall extremes. If there's a force to squeeze that moisture out, such as a front or low-pressure system. The Post recently reported how this powerful El Nino, on the backdrop of climate change, will act like a climate time machine, temporarily pushing global temperatures to levels that might not otherwise be reached for another decade or so. That's important because temperature rises are directly linked to the amount of moisture that can pulse across the planet. Because the water vapor carrying capacity of air increases at a rate of 7% per degree Celsius, it's possible, if not likely, that 2027 also sets a new global moisture record, surpassing 2024. In 2025, the Post mapped the planet's rising moisture zones and showed how they are closely connected to an increasing risk for rainfall extremes. Those risks are amplified when atmospheric circulation patterns work in tandem with warming, funneling increasingly moisture-laden air toward the same places where it can be tapped by storms. That double whammy has already contributed to numerous flooding events in the U.S. this summer, and there are probably more to come. These summer floods are probably a harbinger of more extreme rain to come during fall and winter. The exceedingly warm Pacific waters are forecast to turbocharge the southern branch of the jet stream, also called the subtropical jet stream, which could create a storm highway from California to Florida and end up along the East Coast. NOAA's recently released winter outlook shows that above average precipitation totals are expected to span from California to the East Coast, suggestive of a stormier than normal winter. Berardelli is particularly concerned about heavy rain events and severe weather across the Deep South and Florida. Quote, "I expect that we will see much above normal rainfall, and I bet some flood events as well," he said. citing strong climate model support for a very wet winter in the south. Quote, all effects combined, we should see some eye-opening weather, perhaps even events to a level we have not experienced before, Baradali said. The consequences of this atmospheric moisture boost will be felt globally. The storm highway may stretch from the U.S. all the way to drought-stricken parts of Europe, with elevated potential for flooding as heavy rain falls on dry, cracked grounds. No two El Niño events are exactly alike, but the strength of this one is unlike anything people alive today have experienced, or anything measured in the instrumental record, stretching back to about 1850. What we are about to see this fall and winter may be without precedent, said Baradelli. Now we have another story related to El Niño. This is from the Los Angeles Times. The headline, El Niño could bring highest sea levels ever recorded to the California coast. This is from August 10th. A strengthening El Niño could bring the highest sea levels ever recorded to the California coast this year, raising the risk of widespread and damaging flooding. It's the latest effect forecast for what's expected to be an historically strong event. One forecaster's warning could also lash Southern California with powerful rain and broil both land and sea with punishing heat waves. Quote, we're expecting likely the highest sea levels ever recorded on the California coast associated with this event, said Mark Merrifield, director of the UC San Diego Scripps Institution of Oceanography's Center for Climate Change Impacts. During a recent online town hall, Merrifield presented a NASA satellite image showing sea levels already more than half a foot higher in the eastern Pacific Ocean compared to the reference state, and said by this fall and winter, we should be seeing sea levels far above the average seasonal cycle. According to NASA, El Niño's warmer ocean water displaces colder water close to the sea surface. Warmer water causes a rise in the sea surface height because water expands as temperature rises. Data collected by scientists over the years also have shown how El Niños contribute to enormously strong waves, which can cause beaches to erode and narrow, Merrifield said. It's well documented that during El Niño events, beaches across the entire state tend to move landward by about 30 meters or so. With less of a coastal buffer, any large waves that come in will have even greater impact on the shoreline, with more likelihood of flooding and undercutting of cliffs. That combination, high waves, high sea levels, high tides, and high rainfall, will contribute to considerable coastal flooding, intrusion of salt water into the groundwater, and coastal erosion, Merrifield says. Flooding along the Southern California coast is likely to be a major issue for the winter season. This has proven true in recent editions of the climate pattern. In 23-24, significant flooding struck portions of Ventura, Los Angeles, and San Diego counties. During one memorable moment, a powerful wave crashed over a seawall in Ventura, injuring 8 people. Quote, usually the entire California coast sees these higher waves as the storm track is perturbed by the El Niño, Merrifield said. That was during a town hall hosted by State Senator Mike McGuire, representing the North Coast. Any El Niño-influenced rise in sea level would only add to a wider trend influenced by human-caused climate change. In the San Francisco Bay Area, where sea levels have risen over the last century, notable peaks have been observed during the El Niño seasons of 1982-83, 97-98, and 2023-24. The average sea level at La Jolla Pier was significantly above average during the last two very strong El Niños, in 97-98 and 2015-16, according to data. And this year's El Niño could be similarly powerful in a matter of months. Sea level rise is expected to increase in all sorts of areas from San Francisco Bay to San Diego and impact the Sacramento-San Joaquin Delta. Quote, historically, these kind of events have led to, in San Francisco, anywhere from half a foot to a foot of anomalously high sea level, Merrifield said, that typically starts to peak in November, December. El Niño is a climate pattern characterized by warmer ocean waters in the central and eastern Pacific Ocean, coupled with changing atmospheric conditions in which the typical east to west trade winds weaken or even reverse. That shift can train a veritable fire hose of tropical moisture at Southern California, potentially leading to significant rainfall across the region, albeit at the cost of drier than usual conditions elsewhere. There's a high chance that this El Niño could be very strong, perhaps one of the strongest on record, forecasters say. Let's turn now to Scientific American. Solid-state batteries have reached a make-or-break moment. For years now, Tim Holm has watched the same drama repeat itself roughly once a week. A headline arrives. Some laboratory somewhere has cracked the problem, invented the battery of the future, solved in a paper what industry has chased for decades. Quote, and approximately zero of those have come true, says Holm, co-founder and chief technology officer of QuantumScape, a San Jose, California company that has spent 15 years chasing the most promised and least delivered idea in energy storage. And it has run up an accumulated deficit of more than $3.9 billion. The solid-state battery. The most recent cautionary tale was Donut Lab, a Finnish startup that drew breathless coverage after unveiling what it said was a high-performance solid-state cell with about double the energy density of typical lithium-ion batteries and without rare earth minerals or fire risk. It didn't release data backing its boldest claims. In June, battery researcher and YouTuber Ryan Hughes and outside experts presented evidence that Donut's cell was high-performance lithium-ion with liquid inside. Quote, people who spent a long time in the battery industry have a healthy dose of skepticism, Holmes says. But amid the noise, the race is speeding up. Announcements are tumbling out of China, Japan, South Korea, and the U.S. as battery makers move from lab to factory. Toyota, which holds the most corporate patents, says solid-state cells will finally start appearing in cars within 2 years. Chinese companies, which already make more than 80% of the world's lithium-ion batteries, have begun shipping semi-solid-state cells. In the U.S., two frontrunners are taking alternative paths to the same goal. Volkswagen-backed QuantumScape, which now produces its ceramic-based cells on a pilot line in Silicon Valley, and Factorial Energy, a Billerica, Massachusetts company led by founder and CEO Siu Wong, whose polymer cells are being tested in vehicles by Mercedes-Benz and Stellantis. The companies claim energy densities well beyond today's typical electric vehicle, or EV, cells, up to 301 watt-hours per kilogram for QuantumScape's cell, and 391 watt-hours per kilogram for Factorial's, gains that could quiet range anxiety. By volume, QuantumScape's cell packs the slightly bigger punch, 844 watt-hours per liter versus 748. QuantumScape is building a new battery chemistry that demands a new manufacturing process. Factorial is designing a cell that can run on much of the industry's existing equipment. Their bet is similar. Rather than compete with China at its lithium-ion game, skip past it. The biggest test is still electric cars. But amid cooling EV sales and supply chain concerns, both companies are already looking beyond them. The underlying technology was largely pioneered in the U.S. by M. Stanley Whittingham, developed the first functional rechargeable lithium battery in the 1970s while doing research at Exxon. John Goodenough, whose foundational work on lithium-ion cells won him a share of the 2019 Nobel Prize in Chemistry, spent much of his career at the University of Texas at Austin. The technology was commercialized by Sony in Japan for its Handycam, then mass-produced in Korea, and increasingly China. The battery that now powers most of our EVs and electric devices was invented in the United States, and unfortunately we lost sight of manufacturability for quite a bit. Who's winning the race can be hard to know, partly because the definition of solid state isn't itself so solid. The term describes an architecture, not a set of chemistries, one that replaces most or all of the liquid electrolyte with a solid. In a conventional lithium-ion battery, the liquid electrolyte shuttles lithium ions back and forth to the anode as you charge your phone and back to the cathode as you use it. That liquid is highly conductive but flammable, and the fires it feeds burn hot and toxic. Solid electrolytes replace most, if not all, of that flammable liquid, while also opening up the next frontier, swapping out the graphite anode with pure lithium metal. Because graphite stores only one lithium ion for every six carbon atoms, typical rechargeable batteries top out at an energy density of around 250 watt-hours per kilogram. Lithium metal needs no host at all, boosting the anode's storage capacity around tenfold. The challenge with pure lithium is that it's highly reactive, hence the solid electrolyte. As it allows ions to pass through, the solid helps physically block dendrites, the branch-like lithium deposits that caused early lithium metal batteries to short-circuit and catch fire. Ditching graphite saves space and weight, too, and removes a key ingredient whose supply chain China dominates. Quote, the best lithium cell chemistry can be using pure metallic lithium, says Jeff Sakamoto, materials scientist at the University of California, Santa Barbara. The solid electrolyte, he says, is what physically and ideally thermodynamically stabilizes a lithium metal electrode. A battery, quote, can go on forever if it's thermodynamically stable, end quote. But solid state is also to some degree a marketing term. Quote, there are people introducing terms like quasi-solid state, hybrid solid state, condensed state, Holmes says, all kinds of terms that are never defined, end quote. In practice, most solid-state batteries contain some liquid, usually in the cathode region, to help with conductivity, making them semi-solid at best. All solid-state batteries are the goal. But in the meantime, the real question is what the architecture unlocks. Higher energy density, faster charge, longer range, better safety, and ultimately lower cost. Central to battery design is the choice of electrolyte, typically a ceramic, a sulfide, a polymer, or some combination. A polymer can be easier to manufacture but comes with conductivity challenges. A sulfide is more conductive but requires careful dry room manufacturing. A ceramic oxide is the hardest to process at thin dimensions and high volumes, but Holm wagers the most rewarding. The bet we made was to pick the material that has the best material properties, he says, but it's brittle and very, very challenging to make. QuantumScape has dispensed with two of the four components of a typical battery. Its ceramic electrolyte supports an anode-free architecture, in which the lithium metal anode forms on the first charge rather than being preloaded. Factorial has gone with the grain of existing manufacturing. Its FEST, Factorial Electrolyte System Technology, is a polymer with an ultra-thin lithium metal layer at the anode and designed for about 80% of existing lithium-ion equipment. Both companies insist they have moved from science to engineering, but some in the research community remain skeptical. Quote, there is now a significant deviation between what's possible and where the technology really is, Sakamoto says. He and his colleagues use operando microscopy to observe batteries working, mapping the tiny defects that accumulate in the electrolyte as it charges and recharges. The gap between public expectations and the technology's true maturity risks draining public confidence if commercial milestones slip once more. The most fundamental challenge is the interface, the boundary between the solid electrolyte and the electrodes, where dendrites and voids take root. Moving ions through a solid is inherently harder than through a liquid. It's like humans, Bellarock says. Imagine migrating across a vast landscape. If there's a river, you can swim, but if there's a mountain, you have to climb it somehow. Tiny voids left behind as lithium strips from and redeposits onto the electrodes become roadblocks and bottlenecks. As ions take detours, lithium piles up. It's as soft as taffy, but as it forms at the interface, the metal can frack through even hard ceramic, like tree roots through concrete. Expanding and contracting with each cycle, the electrodes also tend to lose contact with the electrolyte, creating gaps. Maintaining contact often requires external mechanical force, but too much can crack the brittle electrolyte or force lithium metal through it, causing a short circuit. Both companies have had to design battery packs with mechanisms that breathe with the cells, adding weight and complexity. Holm is mostly mum about how QuantumScape tamed its interface problem. He says the company used density functional theory, that's quantum chemical simulations, to develop a ceramic that is compatible with lithium at the interface without requiring an extra lithium foil that's costly and hard to process. That was a real breakthrough that, to my knowledge, hasn't been solved elsewhere, he says. Then comes the bigger challenge. You have to figure out how to actually make, at high scale and high quality, the material that you've simulated in silico, end quote. Manufacturing at automotive scale amplifies every challenge. Quality and yield requirements are exacting. A ceramic defect invisible at a small scale becomes a failure mode at volume. Since January 2025, at least 14 battery startups have gone under trying to make that leap. QuantumScape is trying to avoid that fate with its Eagle line, an automated pilot facility that it unveiled in February, and Cobra, a proprietary heat treatment process for baking the ceramic electrolyte. We got lucky, Holm said. It wasn't guaranteed that nature provides us a rapid processing window where we can still achieve the best material properties. Like Factorial, the company has integrated artificial intelligence for quality control, and it has enlisted Corning and Murata as manufacturing partners. Now from Popular Mechanics, summer could be 42 days longer by the end of the century, scientists say. Here we go. Although we all don't have the hard data directly in front of us, it's been easy to feel like the heat of summer is slowly stretching into other seasons. If you do feel that, you're not alone. Scientists have also taken notice. In 2021, a team of Chinese researchers analyzed the slowly changing lengths of the traditional four seasons and found that under a business-as-usual scenario, conditions we typically associate with summer could soon last half the year, while winter dwindles to less than 2 months. 4 years later, research led by scientists at Royal Holloway, University of London, have drilled deeper into these climatic changes as they relate to the European continent. In a new study published in the journal Nature Communications, lead researcher Celia Martin-Puertas and her team discovered that Europe could see its summers extend a full 42 days by the end of the century. To arrive at this conclusion, the team studied ancient layers of mud buried in the bottom of European lakes that act as a type of climate calendar, allowing scientists to revisit a time when conditions mimicked our own, the Holocene climatic optimum. During this period, which stretched from 9,500 to 5,500 years ago, the world experienced a noticeable bump in global average temperatures. But the effect wasn't uniform. The Arctic and Northern Europe were particularly impacted, and this balmy climatic outlier was driven by natural Arctic warming that stretched summers far past their typical limits. Fast forward to today, and our polar regions are warming four times faster than the global average, driven in large part by the ice albedo effect. This warming Arctic changes the latitudinal temperature gradient, LTG, that is, the overall difference in temperature between the Arctic and the equator, which weakens air currents. The result? Longer summers and more intense heat waves. According to researchers, for every degree that the LTG decreases, European summers will last roughly 6 days longer. Right now, we're on track for a 7-degree decline, resulting in 42 extra days of summer in Europe. Quote, "We have known for many years that summers are getting longer and hotter across Europe, but there is a high uncertainty about how or why," Martin Puertas says in a press statement. Quote, "The findings underscore how deeply connected Europe's weather is to global climate dynamics, and how understanding the past can help us navigate the challenges of a rapidly changing planet," end quote. And now from Popular Mechanics, scientists want to use one of the most dangerous volcanoes in the U.S. to power our future. The planet is a roiling ball of geothermal energy, but so far the U.S. hasn't been great at tapping into this nearly limitless energy source. According to the U.S. Energy Information Administration, the country has geothermal plants located in only 7 states, all out west, producing roughly 0.4% of utility-scale electricity generation as of 2023. However, it doesn't take much imagination to see the untapped potential of geothermal energy. Iceland, for example, generates more than a fourth of its electricity needs from geothermal energy directly. In an effort to tap into that potential, a startup called Mazama Energy is focusing its sights on Newberry Volcano, a large active shield volcano located roughly 20 miles south of Bend, Oregon. While not as well known as other cascade volcanoes such as Mount St. Helens, Mount Rainier, or Mount Hood, Newberry is the largest volcano in the Cascade Volcanic Range, and the United States Geological Survey considers it a very high threat volcano, similar to Mauna Loa and Kilauea in Hawaii. However, mixed within that danger is also an unprecedented geothermal opportunity. The reason why so many geothermal projects lie out west is because these superheated resources lie much closer to the surface than in the eastern U.S. And for the past 50 years, the area around Newberry has been explored for geothermal opportunities. With superhot rock, energy companies inject water into areas with dry superheated rock at temperatures preferably over the threshold of 705 degrees Fahrenheit. At this temperature, and also under a lot of pressure, water becomes supercritical and begins acting like a mix of liquid and gas. This supercritical water can hold more heat like a liquid, but flow like a gas, providing 5 to 10 times more energy than typical geothermal operations. Well, that's all for today's Diary of Science and Nature. Your reader was Kelly Taylor. Now stay tuned for further programming on Radio I.
3: Hello, this is Perry Pappalardo, and I have an article from the World of Good section of Reader's Digest from the October and November 2025 issue. This is Cinder the Hardware Cat from Wareham, Massachusetts. The most beloved fixture at our hardware store isn't a tool or a piece of equipment, it's our cat, Cinder. Initially, an employee brought in his cat, Lewis, to rid the store of mice that had snuck in with the birdseed. Lewis so cheered employees and customers, if not the mice, that he stayed permanently. When his owner retired, Lewis did too, and we knew we needed another shop cat. So we rescued Cinder from a shelter and brought her to live here, sometimes calling her Cinder Block or Cinderella. She isn't exactly a house cat, so the store is a perfect mix of safety and freedom. She greets customers, curls up on the counter, and plays underneath shopping carts, but slinks away if she's feeling antisocial. We keep a tracker in her collar so we always know where she is, and we post signs alerting visitors to her presence. For her fans, Cinder is the first thing they look for and hoping she'll greet them before they carry on with their shopping. Some come by just to pet her, even if they don't need to buy something.
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6: 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Hi, this is Heidi. Here's an upcoming event posted on the Massachusetts Commission for the Blind Events Board. Adaptive cycling on the Norwatuck Rail Trail. The address: 12 Railroad Street, Hadley, Mass. 01035. 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And that is the end of the announcement.
7: 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Address: 25 Jones Ferry Road, Holyoke, Mass. 01040. 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This program is for people with disabilities, their families, support staff, and friends. 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This is an upcoming event that has been posted on the Mass Commission for the Blind Events Board.
6: This is Heidi with a press release. This press release comes from the American Council of the Blind. New Speak For campaign for the ASAP Reauthorization Act. Recently, we announced the introduction of the All Stations Accessibility Program, ASAP Reauthorization Act of 2026, which would reauthorize federal funding for accessibility improvements to legacy public transit stations which predate the Americans with Disabilities Act. ACB supported the original legislation 5 years ago when it was passed as part of the bipartisan infrastructure law. We are proud to support this program's reauthorization through our newest Speak For campaign. And that's the end of the press release. Hey, this is Heidi. I have a press release from the National Federation of the Blind. National Federation of the Blind announces staff leadership transition. Anil Lewis to continue advancing opportunities for blind people in new executive leadership role. August 25th, 2026, Baltimore, Maryland. The National Federation of the Blind announces that Anil Lewis, Executive Director of Blindness Initiatives, will be retiring from his staff position to accept an executive leadership role with an agency serving blind people. Anil has been a dedicated leader in the organized blind movement for nearly 30 years, and his contributions to the Federation and our members throughout the country have been significant. We are deeply grateful for the leadership, commitment, perspective, and passion he has brought to our work over the years. We support this transition as an important opportunity for Anil to bring his experience, expertise, and Federation philosophy to this new professional chapter, said Mark A. Riccobono, president of the National Federation of the Blind. We are confident that his commitment to the organized blind movement remains strong in any role he serves. We fully expect him to remain active in the National Federation of the Blind and to continue advancing the lives of our members and all blind people in the United States. In 2010, Anil resigned his elected position as a member of the Federation's Board of Directors to accept a position on the national staff. He has led major initiatives focused on employment, accessibility, advocacy, and economic opportunity for blind people, not only with his professional skills, but by sharing his lived experience with retinitis pigmentosa and his journey to live the life he wants. Lewis holds degrees in computer information systems and public administration from Georgia State University. He has also been a leading advocate for ending the payment of subminimum wages to workers with disabilities. Lewis is a nationally recognized speaker, mentor, and leader dedicated to advancing equality and opportunity for blind Americans. That's the end of the press release. This is Heidi. This article comes from the American Federation for the Blind, 2026 AFB Leadership Summit. One day, one voice, united. Monday, October 26th, 2026, downtown Louisville Marriott. About the summit. It is often said that opportunity arrives when you least expect it. Economic uncertainty and changes to federally funded programs have created anxiety across the field of blindness and low vision. Rising inflation, cuts to local programs like public transit and limited access to affordable housing have all tightened the disability squeeze that has long existed for people who are blind or have low vision. At the same time, the rise of artificial intelligence, AI, is rapidly changing the way things have always been, making it easy to feel unsure about what comes next. But what if our greatest opportunities come from times like these? Over the past year, AFB has been listening to our community and recognizing the need to come together and move beyond the traditional conference format. The 2026 AFB Leadership Summit is a focused one-day experience designated to define clear outcomes and bring greater clarity to our field. Register. Registration is now open for the 2026 AFB Leadership Summit. Take part in a day of collaboration that will transform ideas into action.

0: 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The material being read is the copyright property of the publications being read. Access to this program is solely for persons who cannot read the original printed version due to a visual impairment or other disability. By continuing to listen, you confirm that you have such a condition.
1: 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What to expect? An engaging, facilitated one-day leadership summit on Monday, October 26th, bringing together more than 100 thought leaders, scholars, practitioners, educators, advocates, and allied stakeholders, all committed to listening, learning, and leading together. A platform for the field with clear deliverables that can help sustain momentum and drive progress beyond the summit. An evening awards reception recognizing those in our field who inspire us to keep moving forward. A week of connection. The summit marks the beginning of a full week of programming and celebrations in Louisville. Partner organizations, including the American Printing House for the Blind, APH, and the Council of Schools and Services for the Blind, COSB, will host their annual meetings. The week will also include a special APH launch party on October 27th, celebrating the opening of The Dot Experience, a world-class museum working to change perspectives about blindness and disability.
2: Hello, this is Marie with an article from the Perkins School for the Blind. This article and others like it can be found in the resources section on their website. Modern Mayflower. Celebrate the continuing migrant heritage and immigrant communities in the U.S. with this collection of recommended novels and memoirs. Modern America was founded by immigrants, since the very first pilgrims landed on its shores. Since then, people from all over the world have come here for opportunities, but life here is not easy either, and immigrants face many unique struggles. Learning a new language and getting familiar with a new culture are just a couple, as well as the even bigger struggle of racism and discrimination. The books in this list are stories about late 20th and early 21st century immigrants and their children. Some focus entirely on life in America, or in one case, Canada, while others give a background of the characters' time in their native countries. Some are entirely fiction, while others are memoirs. But even fictional stories are rooted in truth, especially these. Acronyms: Digital Book, DB, DBC, Braille, BR, and Large Print, LT. Copies of these titles are available from the Perkins Library or the Worcester Talking Book Library. Please contact the library to order any of these books. Prepared by Sarah Durkin, Reader Advisor, Perkins Library. 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DB105816. 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

0: also reflects on the highs and lows of her experiences immigrating to New York City and growing up as an undocumented and impoverished child. She recounts her parents' stresses, her struggles in school, and the joys that she found alongside the fears. Bestseller, 2021. Behold the Dreamers by Imbolo Mubu. DB 85537. LT 21165. 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In 2007, Cameroonian immigrants Jende and Nene Jonga are living in Harlem with their six-year-old son. Jende has hired as a chauffeur for a Lehman Brothers executive, and they feel like their future is secure. But secrets abound and threaten their marriage. Penn Faulkner Award winner, 2016. The Boat People by Sharon Bala. DB 90817. BRG 4207. DB. And available as BARD download. Mahinden and his six-year-old son, Celian, arrive in Canada on a rusty cargo ship carrying 500 other refugees from Sri Lanka. Hoping for a better life, Mahinden is instead incarcerated and Celian put into foster care as government officials investigate fears of terrorists hiding among the refugees. 2018. Fresh Off the Boat by Eddie Huang. DB 80907. BR 20702. And available as BARD download. Memoir by Chinese American restaurateur Huang relates growing up first in the Washington, D.C. area and later in Florida as the son of immigrants. Describes challenges he faced due to his heritage and ways he adapted to American culture. Inspiration for a 2015 television show. Strong language and some descriptions of sex. 2013. Girl in Translation by Jean Kwok. DB 73069 and available as BARD download. 11-year-old Akam Kimberly Chang and her widowed mother moved to New York City before the 1997 Chinese takeover of their native Hong Kong. They live in an unheated apartment and work in Kimberly's aunt's Brooklyn sweatshop. But Kimberly's intelligence earns her a private school scholarship and hope for the future. 2010. Go Back to Where You Came From and other helpful recommendations on how to become an American by Wajahat Ali. DBC 27456 and available as BARD download. Journalist, playwright, and political activist tackles the dangers of Islamophobia, white supremacy, and chocolate hummus, peppering personal stories with astute insights into national security, immigration, and pop culture. Describes growing up living in the suburban American dream. Awkward, left-handed, suffering from OCD, and wearing husky pants on the margins of the American mainstream, devoid of brown superheroes, where people like him were portrayed as goofy sidekicks, shop owners with funny accents, sweaty terrorists, or aspiring sweaty terrorists. driven by his desire to expand the American narrative to include protagonists who look like him, he became a writer, and in the aftermath of the 9/11 terror attacks, an accidental activist and ambassador of all things Muslimy. A good provider is one who leaves. By Jason DeParle, DB 96352, BR 23865, and available as Bard download. The true multi-generational saga of a Filipino immigrant family who eventually reached Texas describes their years of sacrifice and separation and discusses the role of migration in the 21st century, particularly in American politics. Some Strong Language, 2019. I Am Not Your Perfect Mexican Daughter, by Erica L. Sanchez, DB 89358, LT 27384, and available as Bard download. After her older sister Olga dies suddenly, Julia knows she cannot live up to her sister's standards in the eyes of her traditional family. But she soon discovers that Olga may not have been as perfect as everyone thought. For senior high and older readers, 2017. Illegally Yours, a Memoir, by Raphael Augustin, DB 109679, and available as Bard download. Growing up, Rafa's parents didn't want him to feel different because, as his mom told him, dreams should not have borders. But when he tried to get his driver's license during his junior year of high school, his parents were forced to reveal his immigration status. While his parents were relieved to no longer live a lie in front of their son, Rafa found himself completely unraveling in the face of his uncertain future. 2022. Infinite Country, by Patricia Engel, DB 102478, BR 23717, LT 29560, and available as Bard download. Talia is being held at a correctional facility for girls in the mountains of Colombia after committing an impulsive act of violence. She urgently needs to get back home to Bogota, where her father and a plane ticket to the United States are waiting for her. Strong Language and Some Violence, 2021. A Map is Only One Story. 20 writers on immigration, family, and the meaning of home. Edited by Nicole Chung and Mensa Demiri. DB 99082, BR 23142, and available as Bard download. A collection of essays from various writers highlighting the human side of immigration policies and polarized rhetoric through personal stories, includes writing from, among others, Victoria Blanco, Nina Lee Coombs, Nur Nasreen Ibrahim, and Porochista Kakpur. Strong Language and Some Violence, 2019. Patsy, by Nicole Dennis Benn, DB 96109, LT 27626, and available as Bard download. When Patsy gets her long-coveted visa to America, it comes after years of yearning to leave Pennyfield, the impoverished Jamaican town where she was raised. More than anything, Patsy wishes to be reunited with her oldest friend, Cicely, whose letters from New York, steeped in the promise of a happier life and the possible rekindling of their young love. But when Patsy arrives in Brooklyn with her 5-year-old daughter, True, America is not as Cicely's treasured letters described. To survive as an undocumented immigrant, she is forced to work as a bathroom attendant and nanny. Patsy weaves between the lives of Patsy and True in vignettes spanning more than a decade. 2019. Peach Blossom Spring by Melissa Fu. DB107173 and available as barred download. China, 1938. As a young wife, Mai Lin's future is bright. But with the Japanese army approaching, Mai Lin and her 4-year-old son, Renshu, are forced to flee their home. Relying on little but their wits and a beautifully illustrated hand scroll, they must travel through a ravaged country seeking refuge. 2022. A Place for Us by Fatima Farheen Mirza. DB91422 LT24117 and available as barred download. Parents Layla and Rafiq gather their family together for their daughter Hadia's wedding, including youngest and only son Amar, who has been estranged from the family for 3 years. Secrets and resentments bubble forth as the reasons for the fracture of the family are revealed. 2018. The Refugees by Viet Thanh Nguyen. DB88948 BR21968 LT22279 and available as barred download. Collection of 8 short stories from Pulitzer Prize winner, set in both Vietnam and America. The stories explore immigration and the resulting issues with identity, loyalties, romantic relationships, and family. In Black Eyed Women, a writer deals with ghosts of all sorts, some violence and some descriptions of sex. Bestseller, 2017. The Sun is Also a Star by Nicola Yoon. DB86028 BR21806 LT23898 and available as barred download. Natasha, a girl of science and facts, and Daniel, a good son and student, meet by chance at the worst possible time. But they believe there is something extraordinary in store for both of them. For senior high and older readers, 2016. These Ghosts Are Family by Maisie Card. DB100082 LT28711 and available as barred download. 30 years after he faked his death, Stanford Solomon, formerly Abel Paisley, decides to tell his family the truth, including the daughter he abandoned all those years ago. Everyone struggles with Stanford's revelations and reflects on what their lives may have been like if he'd told the truth. 2020. Things We Lost to the Water by Eric Nguyen. DB 103474 and available as BARD download. When Huang arrives in New Orleans with her two young sons, she is jobless, homeless, and worried about her husband back in Vietnam. As she comes to realize that her husband is not going to join them, her sons forge their own paths, 2021. We Need New Names by No Violet Bulawayo, DB 78211 and available as BARD download. 10-year-old Darling Nakala is sent to Michigan to escape the violence and hunger in Zimbabwe. Over the years, Darling attends school and struggles to adjust to the alien culture. But her family are illegal immigrants, and they miss their homeland. Violence, strong language, and some descriptions of sex. 2013. A Woman Is No Man by Itaf Rum. DB 95201 and available as BARD download. Palestine, 1990. All 17-year-old Isra wants to do is hide away and read instead of entertaining potential suitors. But in the course of 1 week, she finds herself betrothed, married, and moving to Brooklyn. 18 years later, her daughter Daya butts heads with her grandmother over suitors. 2019. Hello, this is Marie with an article from the Perkins School for the Blind. This article and others like it can be found on the resources section on their website. In Harvard Yard, Perkins Recommended Reads. All of the books on this list are set in and around Harvard University. Titles with ties to the famed Ivy League institution. September is traditionally back to school time in the U.S., and while that might look less than traditional at the moment, students are still getting ready to return for a new year of learning, including students of the oldest university in the United States, Harvard University, located right here in Massachusetts. Founded in Cambridge in 1636 and named in 1639 after donor John Harvard, the university has consistently ranked as one of the top educational institutions worldwide. Alumni include 8 U.S. presidents, more than 30 foreign heads of state, 23 justices of the U.S. Supreme Court, and 369 Rhodes Scholars, as well as thousands of entrepreneurs and notable contributors to fields such as technology, the arts, science and medicine, and law. Students, faculty, and researchers have included 160 Nobel laureates, 18 field medalists, and 14 Turing Award winners, as well as earning 10 Academy Awards, 48 Pulitzer Prizes, and 108 Olympic medals. This month's book list reflects on the school's rich and lengthy history, including both those aspects it celebrates and those which cast a shadow on its reputation, as well as showing it as a setting for fiction. Pick one up and imagine yourself walking the streets of Cambridge. Acronyms: Digital Book, DB, Braille, BR, Large Print, LT, and Audio Described Videos, DVD. Copies of these titles are available from the Perkins Library or the Worcester Talking Book Library. Please contact the library to order any of these books. Prepared by Leah Ellenbogen, Children's Resource and Service Librarian, Perkins Library. The Accidental Billionaires, The Founding of Facebook, A Tale of Sex, Money, Genius, and Betrayal, by Ben Mesrick, DB 69578. The author of Bringing Down the House, DB 55333, chronicles the invention of the Facebook social networking website by Harvard students Mark Zuckerberg and Eduardo Saverin. Describe Zuckerberg's use of the university's database and legal problems with a rival site. Made into a movie, The Social Network, DVD 567. Strong language and some descriptions of sex. Bestseller, 2009. Anonymous sources. Mary Louise Kelly, DB 83726. When Tom Carlyle falls to his death from a Harvard tower, Chronicle reporter Alexandra James is nearby and offers to cover it. Did the son of the U.S. president's attorney jump to his death, or was he pushed? Some Violence and Some Strong Language, 2013. Back Bay, William Martin, DB 58322. Harvard grad student Peter Fallon is drawn into the search for George Washington's priceless silver tea set, which disappeared during the British invasion in the War of 1812. Generations of the Boston Pratt clan have also pursued the Paul Revere treasure. Some Violence, 1979. Blood and Ivy, the 1849 murder that scandalized Harvard. Paul Collins, DB 94916. Recounts the events following the 1849 disappearance of Dr. George Parkman during a visit to Harvard Medical School. Details the ensuing discoveries and subsequent trial of John White Webster using newspaper accounts, letters, journals, court transcripts, and memoirs. Some Violence and Some Strong Language, 2018. The Body in the Attic, Catherine Hall Page, DB 58716. Caterer and amateur sleuth, Faith Fairchild moves to Cambridge, Massachusetts, where her minister husband will teach at Harvard Divinity School. Settling into their temporary home, Faith finds two things disturbing: her ex-boyfriend, Richard Morgan's sudden reappearance, and a 1946 diary in the attic. Includes recipes, 2004. Bradstreet Gate, Robin Kerman, DB 82108. When a Harvard student is murdered, Professor Rufus Storrow is the prime suspect. Three of his students, Georgia, Charlie, and Alice, are in disbelief. Their own relationships are a tangled mess, and as they sort through their lives, they bear witness to each other's and Storrow's highs and lows. Unrated commercial audiobook, 2015. Caleb's Crossing, Geraldine Brooks, DB 73473. Bethia Mayfield secretly befriends Caleb, a Martha's Vineyard Wampanoag Indian. After smallpox kills Caleb's family, Bethia's minister father takes him in to be educated. Bethia follows Caleb and her brother Makepeace to Cambridge, Massachusetts. In 1660, as an indentured servant while the boys prepare to attend Harvard College. Bestseller, 2011. Drama, An Actor's Education. John Lithgow. DB 74433. Autobiography of award-winning TV, stage, and big screen star John Lithgow, born 1945, traces the influences of Lithgow's father, who was an actor and director himself, recalls Lithgow's student days at Harvard and in England, his start in movies, and his life in New York City. Some Strong Language, 2011. A Dual Inheritance. Joanna Hershon. DB 76812. Hugh Shipley, the scion of a famous Boston family, and Ed Kantowitz, a scholarship student, develop an unlikely friendship during their last year at Harvard. Their friendship falls apart after a few years, until their daughters connect at school. Strong Language, 2013. Ebony and Ivy, Race, Slavery, and the Troubled History of America's Universities. Craig Stephen Wilder. DB 79325. Examination of the development of the American academic system and its active involvement in the suppression of non-white culture in the institution of slavery. Discusses the economic impact on the American college and the perceived mission to evangelize and convert non-Christians. 2013. The Education of Henry Adams, An Autobiography. Henry Adams. DB 22293. The 19th century American historian wrote this partial autobiography in 1905. He described his early education as 18th century and found it inadequate preparation for dealing with the complex forces of modern life. 1918. The End of Innocence, Allegra Jordan. DB 79710. As World War I brews in Europe, Harvard student Wills Brandel meets Radcliffe student Helen Brooks at a party. Helen is torn between Wills and Wills's cousin Riley, but Wills is accused of spying, and soon both cousins are called to service for their respective countries of Germany and Britain. Unrated, commercial audiobook, 2014. The Glass Universe, How the Ladies of the Harvard Observatory Took the Measure of the Stars. Dave Sobel. DB 86766. Author of Galileo's Daughter, DB 48871, and Longitude, DB 42442. Chronicles the lives and work of women computers in the late 1800s. Women profiled include Wilhelmina Fleming, Antonio Mori, Henrietta Leavitt, Annie Jump Cannon, and Cecilia Payne. Cannon created the stellar classification system still in use today. Unrated, commercial audiobook, 2016. The Golden Passport, Harvard Business School, The Limits of Capitalism, and the Moral Failure of the MBA Elite, Duff McDonald. DB 88341. Journalist analyzes the history and impact of the Harvard Business School and its alumni network from its founding in 1908. organized by decade, topics discussed include the school's philosophical history, influential persons, the interplay between corporations and public service, controversies, and more. 2017. Haben, the deaf-blind woman who conquered Harvard Law, by Haben Girma. DB 96188. BR 22702. The autobiography of the first deaf-blind graduate of Harvard Law School. Girma describes her childhood, world travels, and development of a text-to-braille communication system, and time at Harvard Law, as well as the ways she uses her talents to advocate for those with disabilities. Commercial Audiobook, 2019. Halfway Heaven, Diary of a Harvard Murder, Melanie Thernstrom. BR 11593. In 1995, Ethiopian Harvard student Sinedu Tedesi stabbed to death her Vietnamese immigrant roommate Trang Phuong Ho and then hung herself. Excerpts from Tedesi's journals reveal a woman so troubled by loneliness that Ho's decision to move out caused Tedesi to kill. Some Strong Language and Some Violence, 1997. Incognito, Lost and Found at Harvard Divinity School, Andrea Rayner. DB 79005. United Methodist minister describes her years at Harvard Divinity School and the road to becoming ordained, relates the emotional and political struggles she had with the idea of becoming a minister, and explores her relationships with family members and their support of her journey. 2014. The Idiot, Elif Fadiman. DB 87693. A semi-autobiographical novel about Selin, daughter of Turkish immigrants and a freshman at Harvard University in 1995. She struggles to find her direction, taking classes at random and forming an attachment to an older student with whom she exchanges emails. Unrated, commercial audiobook, 2017. Love Story, Eric Segal, DB 37022, BR 17095. Wealthy Harvard senior Oliver Barrett IV falls in love with wisecracking Radcliffe music student Jenny Cavallari. Oliver marries Jenny despite his father's threat to disown him. They seek a life together without assistance from Oliver's family in what proves to be a bittersweet love story. Strong Language, 1970. Matters of Honor, Louis Bagley, DB 64889. Three disparate freshmen become roommates at Harvard in the 1950s. Sam Standish, a WASP from a dysfunctional family, Archie Palmer, an alcoholic army brat, and Henry White, a Jewish-Polish immigrant from Brooklyn. Sam narrates their journey into adulthood and reconnects with Henry decades later. Some Strong Language, 2007. Outside Looking In, T. Corrigeson Boyle, DB 94805. Two decades after LSD was first synthesized in Basel, Switzerland, a group of grad students at Harvard are drawn into the circle of noted psychologist and drug enthusiast Timothy Leary. Psychology doctoral student Fitzhugh Loney and his wife become entranced by the drug's possibilities. Unrated. Commercial audiobook, 2019. A Reason to Believe: Lessons from an Improbable Life. Deval Patrick. DB 80241. First African-American Massachusetts governor recounts his upbringing in Southside Chicago by a single mother, enrollment at an elite prep school, and eventual graduation from Harvard Law, and experiences in business and government that led him to the highest state office. Narrated by the author. Commercial audiobook, 2011. Still Alice. Lisa Genova, DB 68429. As she turns 50 and begins experiencing odd lapses of memory, Harvard psychology professor Alice Howland gets the life-altering diagnosis of early-onset Alzheimer's disease. Her lecturing and traveling for work and her relationships with her scientist husband and grown children morph along with the disease. Some Strong Language, bestseller, 2007. Unforeseen, the First Blind Rhodes Scholar, James J. Barnes, DB 90729. A historian's memoir of becoming the first blind Rhodes Scholar in the mid-1950s describes the deterioration of the author's eyesight during his first year at Oxford in his determination to press on, relates his subsequent personal and educational achievements, including a PhD from Harvard and a distinguished 44-year teaching career. 2017.
1: Hi, this is Beth with some stories from Mental Floss. And here are your five trivia questions. These are on Oscar the Grouch from Sesame Street. During the first season of Sesame Street, Oscar wasn't the dirty green color he is now. What color was he then? Was he blue, orange, yellow, or brown? He was actually orange. Carol Spinney, the voice behind Oscar, is perhaps even better known for his role as what other Sesame Street character? Ernie, Grover, Gordon, or Big Bird? The answer is Big Bird. What kind of animal is Oscar's pet, Slimy? A worm, a snake, a snail, an octopus? A worm. Oscar does also have an elephant named Fluffy. The late Jeffrey Moss, co-creator of Oscar, wrote the Grouchers' signature tune in 1970. Name this song. Was it Junkyard Blues, I Love Trash, Oscar's Can-Can, or Dance This Mess Around? It was I Love Trash. And the last is, what 1999 feature film was set in Oscar's world, where the population bathes with stinky cheese instead of soap? Was it Dirt, Nothing But Garbage, Elmo in Grouchland, or Limburger Hill? It was Elmo in Grouchland. Thanks for listening, and have a great rest of your day.
2: Hello, everybody. My name is John Velas, and I am a Massachusetts State Senator for the 2nd Hamden and Hampshire District. I'm so happy to be with you here today, and you're listening to Valley Eye Radio.
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0: It's time now to start the newspaper coverage on this Monday. It's August 31st, 2026, the final day of August of 2026, and we begin our newspaper coverage on the Talking Information Center with the Wall Street Journal, and we say hello to John and Steve.
1: Thank you, John Shea. Hello, everyone. Let's start off right in the front page of the Wall Street Journal today with this article. Booming corporate earnings fuel lofty outlooks. AI investment, tariff refunds, drive gains as many shoppers continue to spend. Article by Sarah Nassauer and Theo Francis. Profits are booming at America's biggest companies, and their leaders say they likely won't change soon. From Target and J.M. Smucker's to farm equipment maker Deere, companies spanning the breadth of the U.S. economy are ringing up heftier sales and earnings. In recent days, many have raised financial outlooks for the year, citing robust sales as just one of the reasons. Chalk the good times up to a confluence of fortunate events, red-hot artificial intelligence spending, federal spending, and the windfall companies are getting in the forms of refunds from some of their tariff payments. Plus, a booming stock market and high home values are helping many shoppers keep spending, even as many others struggle to absorb rising prices. At Abercrombie & Fitch, consumers kept buying even after the fashion retailer pared back discounts in the most recent quarter. Executives told investors on a conference call last week. That plus the around $120 million in expected tariff refunds led the retailer to raise its full-year financial estimates. The underlying business performed above our expectations, Chief Financial Officer Robert Ball said on a conference call. Across S&P 500 companies, per-share earnings soared 53% in the second quarter from a year earlier, while sales rose nearly 16%, according to data from LSEG. Investment gains from tech giants Amazon.com and Alphabet added fuel to the big earnings surge. Even within those gains, S&P 500 earnings rose the most since fall 2021. Quarterly sales also climbed more than they have in years, by a nearly 2-to-1 margin. More companies raised their profit guidance for the current quarter than lowered it, a turnaround from a year ago, when more were lowering their outlooks. Tariff refunds are providing a big temporary tailwind. They are likely to account for more than 4% of third quarter economic growth, or add about 0.2 percentage point to the Atlanta Fed's growth forecast of between 4 and 5%, according to a mid-August estimate from Apollo Global Management. Improved full-year financial estimates came from a diverse set of companies, including healthcare companies McKesson and Charles River Laboratories, International, and jelly giant Smucker. At many of them, the refunds flowed primarily to the bottom line rather than into lower prices for shoppers. At fitness watchmaker Garmin, $21 million in tariff refunds boosted profit margins in the quarter that ended in late July, executives told investors late last month. Strong demand for its fitness products helped too, leading the company to raise its full-year financial guidance. Even without the refund, our gross margin performance was impressive by any historical comparison, Chief Executive Clifton Pemble told investors. Retailers generally reported strong quarterly sales figures in recent weeks, noting that consumers are spending on new appliances, toys, and clothing, even as they navigate higher fuel prices and long-term inflation. Dollar General, known for drawing cash-strapped shoppers to its mostly rural stores, posted a fifth consecutive quarter of higher tariffs, a higher traffic, and a 3.5% increase in comparable sales. Electronics retailer Best Buy said its shoppers were buying up computers, TVs, and AI-enabled glasses, lifting its most recent quarterly sales and profit. Target also reported higher sales, profit, and a benefit from tariff refunds in the most recent quarter, noting shoppers pushed up sales of toys, food, and beauty products. The reports of robust spending run counter to some recent economic indicators. Government retail sales data for July showed overall softening, partly driven by Amazon and other retailers moving online summer sales to June this year from July last year. A widely watched measure of consumer confidence slipped in August as consumers fretted about future economic conditions. The conference board said this past week, some retailers did report sluggish sales. Gap said its most recent quarterly sales fell, hampered by performance at its Old Navy and Athleta brands, even as its flagship Gap brand did well. The company still raised its earnings estimates for the full year. Dollar General and other retailers catering to mainstream America said they used part of their tariff refunds to lower prices, hoping to further juice sales. Our core customers continue to be financially constrained, said Dollar General CEO Todd Vasos on a conference call. Sales at Walmart stores and digital channels operating at least a year rose at their slowest pace in more than 6 years. Yet it was enough for the retailer to raise full-year estimates earlier this month. It used some of its roughly $2.9 billion in tariff refunds to lower prices, which its executives said should boost sales later this year. Shoppers are cautious, but still spending, they said. It's arguably a softer consumer environment than in February, said Walmart Chief Financial Officer John David Rainey on the retailer's earnings call this month. So far, there are few signs that the factors driving growth will wane in the near future, said Torsten Slok, chief economist at Apollo Global Management. As long as the AI boom continues and the stock market continues to be elevated and we continue to have strong consumer income growth, the consumer will continue to be in good shape, he said. But if the promise of AI fails to justify the massive investment, we will be having a different conversation. John.
2: Thank you, Steve. From the front page, just above the fold, deal for Venezuela's oil rights followed months of secret talks. President Trump spent months declaring the ouster of Venezuela's leader and had secured the country's oil for the U.S. When the U.S. energy companies resisted investing at that speed and scale he wanted, his administration devised an extraordinary solution. The agreement announced Friday would transform the U.S. government from a broker of U.S. oil investments in Venezuela to an investor itself. It would give Washington a direct financial stake in a private company that would be granted century-long rights to show some of the world's largest proven oil reserves and to tie the U.S. more closely to an unelected government. The private company, led by controversial Venezuelan businessperson Alejandro Betancourt, would have the opportunity to develop 17 oil fields said to contain 65 billion barrels of oil, or one-fifth of the country's reserves. The Pentagon, in a striking expansion of its remit, would help finance the oil venture and reap the rewards of its future output. If this deal can survive subsequently Venezuelan governments, then Trump would have secured strategic oil reserves for the U.S. that go beyond the shale revolution, said Schreiner Parker, a partner at consulting firm Rystad Energy. Now, there's a lot of uncertainty as to how these barrels go from reserves to actual production and who's going to invest the time, effort, and money to do that. The deal caps months of secretive negotiations and frequent trips to Caracas by U.S. officials and negotiators. Trump and the interim Venezuelan President Delcy Rodriguez agreed to the outline of the deal on a phone call days before the announcement, people familiar with the talk said. Officials then spent recent days working through details on how to implement the unusual agreement. Trump announced the deal on social media Friday night. Although it was negotiated by senior officials in both governments, the structure would make the U.S. an investor in a private company rather than a direct counterparty to the Venezuelan government. The U.S. planned to take 35% passive stake in Betancourt's North American Blue Energy Partners and would secure preferential treatments and rights to purchase 20% of its production at cost, people involved in negotiation, the agreement stated. The Pentagon's Office of Strategic Capital plans to structure the investment through penny warrants that would yield the U.S. an equity ownership in the business without a significant capital investment. The Pentagon office has limited statutory authority to strike deals designed to support U.S. national security interests, typically through loans and guarantees. Betancourt has served as a broker in Venezuela's energy deals and has close ties to Rodriguez. He faced criminal investigation of alleged money laundering in Spain and Switzerland, though no formal charges have emerged. His NABEP has become the second largest private oil producer in Venezuela after Chevron over the past 2 years. Secretary of State Marco Rubio said the agreement would secure low-cost oil in the Western Hemisphere and lower gas prices for Americans. Rodriguez understood that it would bring more than $100 billion in investment, more than $209 billion in taxes, and thousands of jobs. Yet the deal angered many Venezuelans and soured confusion among many oil executives and even U.S. officials over what was agreed upon and how it would work. For U.S. oil companies pursuing potential investments in Venezuela, the idea of competing with a U.S.-backed private company with a stake in swaths of the country's oil fields is daunting. People close to the company said the U.S. officials said the state-backed companies would be the second largest corporate holder of proven reserves after Saudi Aramco. Why is this U.S. subsidizing and building major competitors to the U.S. oil patch? Said Ed Hurris, an energy consultant and economics professor at the University of Houston. Lucy of the Peanuts comic strip will pull out the ball once again once Trump is out of office. The deal also is raising alarms in the country about whether a new Venezuelan government could mount a successful legal challenge, whether it might undercut new entrants, confidence in making investments, the people said, are down. The substance of the agreement appears to be in direct conflict with Venezuela's 1999 constitution, which states that the country's oil reserves belong to the Bolivian Republic of Venezuela and can't be sold. Venezuela, though, isn't currently a major oil producer. It pumps just $1.1 million barrels a day, on par with North Dakota. Restoring production would take years and is unlikely to quickly spur the drop in gas prices that Trump has promised, some analysts say. Trump officials turned to Betancourt because they felt he was positioned to implement the venture. His company is already operating in the country, and he has close relationships with senior Venezuelan officials, people with the close to the negotiations say. But after months of sluggish negotiations, much of the U.S. oil industry has remained on the sidelines. Many companies are reluctant to invest in the company's dilapidated oil infrastructure because of security and legal issues. A delegation of senior Pentagon and State Department officials, including OSC Director David Lorch, visited Venezuela in July to hammer out the details. The private company structures are deliberately intended to bind future Venezuelan governments to the agreements and make it difficult to unwind, one of the people involved stated. Steve?
1: And from the U.S. News section of today's Wall Street Journal, Warsh makes the case for higher rates. Coming data such as inflation report will help guide Fed's call at September 15th and 16th meeting. Article by Nick Tamirios. Jackson Hole, Wyoming. Fed Chairman Kevin Warsh put to rest some concerns raised about his inflation-fighting strategy, but set up a potentially bigger test 3 weeks from now. If the Fed raises interest rates, he risks infuriating the White House weeks before the midterm elections. If he holds, he could revive the doubts that Friday's speech here quieted. The central bankers gathered in the Tetons this weekend, arrived unsure how much the Fed's new chairman would tell them about how he reads the economy. Warsh has been criticized after last month's meeting, including by several conference attendees, for not explaining how the Fed's current stance would bring inflation down. He gave a fuller account on Friday. Two observations in particular from Warsh's speech pointed toward raising rates next month, which investors now think is more likely than not. One was that Warsh would be hard-pressed to call financial conditions restrictive. The other was that the summer's better inflation readings hadn't convinced him the underlying trend was improving. Rates are supposed to bring inflation down by making borrowing costly. If borrowing isn't costly and inflation isn't falling, rates aren't high enough. Before Friday, the Fed's default was to hold unless the data made a case to move. Walsh's speech reversed it, said Donald Cohn, a former Fed vice chairman. He changed the presumption to they'll raise rates unless the data suggests it's not necessary, said Cohn, whose reading was shared by others at the Kansas City Fed's annual symposium. That means the decision will turn on developments before the September 15th

0: This broadcast service is provided by Valley iRadio. The material being read is the copyright property of the publications being read. Access to this program is solely for persons who cannot read the original printed version due to a visual impairment or other disability. By continuing to listen, you confirm that you have such a condition.
1: That reinforced their prior views. Those who thought the Fed should have raised rates in July heard a chairman laying the groundwork to move and identifying himself with the Fed's most hawkish contingent. Those who think a hike would be a mistake heard a chairman repairing July's communications confusion and reassuring markets he takes inflation seriously without committing to a decision the data don't yet demand. Kristen Forbes, a former Bank of England policymaker who moderated a panel at the conference, said investors should be careful reading the speech as a signal. Walsh has been explicit that he isn't pre-committing, she said. The door is either open either way, and he's been very clear that's how people should be pricing it, she said. A chairman determined to show he isn't offering guidance might have reason not to move next month, if only to stop investors parsing every speech for a signal, said Forbes. On Friday, Walsh defended July's decision with reasons to postpone a call, awaiting new information on supply chains, investment flows, and geopolitics, rather than make the argument some of his colleagues did to say why the current stance is appropriate. Absent soft August data, holding in September would put him back where July left him, explaining a decision with a satisfying rationale. If he doesn't explain it well, he will lose credibility, said Thomas Honing, a former president of the Kansas City Fed. A rate increase next month would fall just weeks before the midterm elections in early November and would undercut the administration's message that inflation has been brought under control. President Trump hasn't put the same public pressure on Walsh that he applied to former Fed Chairman Jerome Powell. Trump has suggested in recent months that Walsh would prefer to leave rates alone and is being pushed by others on the committee. And the president's top economic advisors have said inflation, excluding volatile energy prices, has improved. Honing said it would be naive to think political pressure doesn't register. I don't care who you are. It's unavoidable, he said. We all put it aside, but it's always there. Washington's colleagues have said they don't take politics into consideration. Walsh leads a committee that is split. Three officials dissented from last month's decision, and at least two others without a vote said they also thought rates should rise. These officials are worried that inflation is likely to fester regardless of what the August data show, in part because of tariffs, the conflict in the Middle East, and the scale of AI investment will keep pressure on prices. They also see a risk that elevated inflation and strong growth will sustain higher price growth. Others aren't opposed to raising rates eventually, but see a mistake in moving if monthly price readings continue to break in more favorable direction, as they did in June and July. A third group sits somewhere in between. A few who supported July's decisions could now lean in favor of hiking, leading to more dissents than the three last month if the Feds hold steady in September. John.
2: Thank you, Steve. Continuing on the front page, A1, Employers AI-Proof Their Job Interviews by Catherine Bindley. There's a new frontier in job interviews, and it goes something like this. Remove your Zoom background and pan your camera around the room. Now, could you please wave your hand in front of your face? The ubiquity of AI-assisted answering, not to mention the risk of hiring candidates who might be lying about where they live or even working for North Korea, has companies upping their screening tactics. They want to ensure that people they're hiring really know what they are talking about and who they say they are. Heather Wilcox, who has worked as a quality engineer, is actively job hunting now. She says she has been subject to interviews conducted by AI in which software monitors where her eyes are looking to ensure she's not glancing at an AI-generated script. She has also been told by interviewers that virtual video call backgrounds are a no-no. But as a former hiring manager herself, she gets it. There is a lot of person swapping and cheating that goes on, she says. AI has made hiring super difficult because everybody's resume is super

0: perfect. Everybody has the right answer. While many companies want to see how adept job seekers are at using artificial intelligence and might encourage its use, there are certain questions they still want candidates to answer without help. How they think through a particular problem, specifics of their prior work experience, or how they get through a challenging situation at a prior job. A September survey of 3,000 managers by Checkr, a verification platform, found that 59% of the managers suspected job candidates had help from AI tools to misrepresent themselves during the hiring process. This is reality for every company that hires remote, says Benjamin Sesser, general manager of BrightHire, a Zoom company that makes software to conduct, record, and analyze remote job interviews. It's very problematic. BrightHire added a cheating detection tool to its AI interviewing product earlier this year that can monitor certain browser signals. It's monitoring, are you switching browser tabs? What are you doing on your machine, says Sesser. When candidates interview with the telecommunications and security company Somos, they are asked to take down their Zoom background and pan the camera around the room. The goal is to spot clues that they are not where they claim to be, or if there's another person or computer setup in the room feeding them answers. Some candidates disconnect the call upon hearing the request. We're getting a lot of fraudulent candidates, says Alyssa Barrett, chief people officer of Somos, which is based in New Jersey, but is a remote first company. Somos recently started checking candidates' IP addresses. They'd been catching candidates claiming to be in Florida, for example, but actually residing in Brazil. They have also started asking job seekers to wave their hand in front of their face. A bot posing as a human with an AI-generated face can't typically complete the challenge. When something is off, they hold their hands to their side, said Barrett. Mike Hauschild, a recruiter from Quantum, which hires candidates for more than 200 venture-backed startups. He says job seekers are encouraged to use AI for things like take-home assignments or coding exercises, which there are other questions they need to answer on their own. One client requires candidates to put their hands in the air while the interview prompt is being delivered to prove that there is no living typing going on. The phrase is as, we're going to do a little bit of hands-on screen exercise, he says. It's wacky. Eva Shepard, head of AI operations for a 30-person remote startup called Passion, says her company asked candidates to share their screens for certain parts of the interview. They have also moved to written answers for some questions, providing answers in real time in a shared Google Doc. You basically see if they have typing or they're copying, pasting. Spacek says take-home assignments become riddled with AI slop, that they are becoming obsolete, and live assignments are now the way to go. There were too many times where it was clear a chat box had been used, including copy-pasted replies that still had the clawed sentence, should I make more copies, said Shepard. At Nominal, the company software for hardware engineering teams has around 220 in-office employees. Candidates aren't hired until they come to an in-person interview. Coding tests for engineers are conducted on-site. We can fully control the cheating experience through an on-air, on-site interview, says Bryce Strauss, Nominal CEO. We have a laptop that we provide them. In the past few years, Strauss says he has noticed a widening gap in people's abilities to think through problems. He suspects some are relying on AI so much in their day-to-day work that it is affecting their ability to think on their own. When AI is being used to answer a question, a telltale sign is that the answer ends up being mechanical and far less interesting. Tangents, false starts, word connections. You didn't expect to make mid-thought 10 to get cleaned up when AI is involved, he said. The way to stand out in the moment is to be fundamentally human. Steve?
1: How tech blinded itself to the AI revolt. Article by Tim Higgins. The Silicon Valley playbook is failing artificial intelligence. And the messier things around AI becomes, as they did again in the past 2 weeks, the more out of touch many tech leaders appear. That suggests that even if Anthropic and OpenAI initial public offerings live up to Wall Street's lofty expectations, these companies will be long dealing with risky political and regulatory headaches atypical for nascent industries. More bluntly, for many outside the tech world, these companies would be birthed as the bad guys, a remarkable swing from the early 2010s when founders were venerated as cultural heroes. After the Tylenol crisis, this is the next great comms case study, but in this instance, it's not what not to do. Rachel Horowitz, a longtime tech public relations pro, posted on X this past week as AI data center agita steered the nation's politics. In something of a mea culpa, OpenAI's Sam Altman, in a recent podcast, acknowledged the missteps. We have not, as a field, done a very good job of explaining to people what the benefits are and how the downsides can be mitigated, the OpenAI chief executive said. But why has it gone so badly? It is probably no coincidence that the rise of the current AI excitement coincided with a more inwardly looking technorati, spurning major institutions, whether it be government, regulators, media, or any group perceived as slowing their innovation. Elon Musk's acquisition of Twitter turned X in 2022 ushered in a go direct movement among founders and venture capitalists who felt like they could talk directly to their stakeholders. Tracy Kalanick, the ousted founder of Uber, resurfaced publicly this year, crediting that very dynamic as he pushed his newest AI-focused startup. Elon buying Twitter is the beginning of us being able to speak our minds and for disagreeing to not be illegal, he said on a podcast this month. The powerful sweep of social media has made reaching new audiences infinitely easier and cheaper for savvy founders. Wild ideas, maybe even outlandish ones, became in vogue. But it also meant many in tech also have been just talking to each other in an echo chamber of their own creation. They were reaching Sand Hill Road, Wall Street, and Pennsylvania Avenue, not Main Street. In turn, they were developing blind spots that are now glaring hazards for everyday folks, fuel a bipartisan populist revolt against them. We have lost the muscle memory around actually what it takes to get out of Silicon Valley and get people, real human beings, engaged locally, Horowitz said, told me about the tech industry a few days after her Tylenol post. She cut her teeth first in politics, then working for the likes of Google, which early on ran sophisticated public relations operations to build support for its disruptive business model. Others, such as Uber and Tesla, would rely on similar tactics as they pushed new ways of doing things that threatened entrenched rivals. For generations, tech startups, especially those involving consumers, have relied on a rather simple strategy of using the perception of momentum to help lift them. Growth was the key metric. Build a user base as quickly as possible, which in turn signals to investors there is a market fit, justifying more funding. Rinse and repeat, ideally until a company is so well positioned it scares off potential rivals. Go public or get sold. A swashbuckling swagger was all part of the culture as well. Steve Jobs' pirate flag celebrated a certain rebellious esprit de corps. Mark Zuckerberg built Facebook on a move fast and break things motto that allowed for course corrections after missteps. Kalanick succeeded with Uber with what many saw as a win-at-all-cost strategy epitomized in his staff instructions. Cheat codes. Find them. Use them. And AI had a similar vibe with predictions of curing cancer, disrupting entire industries, robot servants, plus spicy warnings of what could go wrong from the creation of godlike superintelligence if these tech titans weren't listened to. All of which helped fuel investor enthusiasm as consumers and businesses rushed to experiment with ChatGPT, Claude, and others. Yet as quickly, blowback followed. Generative AI flooded social media with confusing slop and copyright threats. AI efficiencies were blamed, fairly or not, for job cuts. AI data centers and flock cameras became political hot potatoes ahead of midterm elections. Pennsylvania recently became the latest state to limit AI data center construction. More than just politics, concerns around AI becoming part of the fabric of pop culture. Former NFL player Jason Kelce, co-owner of Garage Beer, featured in a now viral online video encouraging viewers to bottle up their urine to send to data centers. "We want your pee to cool these data centers," he said. And, as if to punctuate things, social media was trending this past week with fan-filmed videos of what's likely going to be a new banger for country music star Zach Bryan that captures the wistful feelings that many towns across America are having. "The robot killed the working man," he sang while belting out the yet-to-be-released song to a crowd near Dallas. Those lyrics could very well become the anthem of the fall. In turn, the Technorati are sputtering, trying to regroup for their counteroffensive while laying blame for why the dreams of AI aren't being embraced. AI doomers' predictions of Terminator, like movie outcomes, are often on top of the list. Flyover states lack the sophistication, has been implied. Foreign influence campaigns is another theory. Some are parsing polling data, arguing people aren't against AI. They are just against wrong-headed perceptions about the effects of their electricity bills or local water consumption. Unlike, say, Uber a decade ago, it showed it could turn to a powerful user base to lobby on its behalf when opposing political forces tried to hinder its business. AI labs haven't yet shown they have such muscle. It turns out tech guys ranting on X don't have the same influence. John.
0: Thank you, Steve. From page B3, Midwest burger chain bets on a Make America Healthy Again revamp. This is by Heather Haddon. In Schererville, Indiana, an American flag big enough to cover two school buses flaps over a Steak and Shake location southeast of Chicago. Payment systems take Bitcoin, and for customers who pull up in Teslas, there are free supersized fry upgrades served in gold boxes. French fries are cooked in beef tallow instead of vegetable oil. The bottled Coca-Cola is sweetened with cane sugar, not high fructose corn syrup, and the beef in the steak burgers comes from cattle raised on pasture grass. Since 2025, the Indianapolis-based chain has mounted an audacious turnaround strategy that embraces President Trump's brand of patriotism and the Make America Healthy Again movement championed by Health Secretary Robert F. Kennedy Jr. Michael Bowes, Steak and Shake's chief Maha officer, said the chain is responding to people looking for fast food they can feel good about. "This political movement does come out of nowhere, right?" he said in the interview. Activist investor. Steak and Shake's revamp is led by Sardar Bigalari, an activist investor and conservative figure who also owns Maxim magazine, insurance providers, and oil companies. In April, he hired Bowes, a former Trump administration health and human services staffer, to spearhead the chain's new MAHA push. It is helping business with same store sales up 14% in the 3 months ended June 30th compared with the same period last year, according to filings by Bigalari Holdings. Average restaurant visits per location at the roughly 400 unit chain grew 5.8% in the first half of this year, reversing a decline in 2024, according to the location data. The effort is attracting customers like Lexi Carmen, who recently drove 30 minutes from Beecher, Illinois, to bring her two children and two nieces to the Shriversville location. "We were actually just here on Saturday," she said, as the children munched steak burgers and sipped milkshakes. Steak and Shake food costs have grown this year as a result of the investments in quality, that company said. Its overall profit has improved since 2024, but it hasn't returned to 2023 levels, and some locations continue to close. Both said the prices have moderately increased to offset the quality improvements. For decades, Steak and Shake subsided in the middle of the U.S. fast food pack. The ingredient revamp helps it stand out without relying solely on discounts, executives said. And the chain is leveraging the effort to go after rivals, including in an ex-post targeting Five Guys in August. We don't claim to be a salad chain, says Bo, who said the ground beef makes up about 75% of his diet and that he keeps in touch with Trump administration officials about Steak and Shake's efforts. But I do think these foods in the pure form do have a health benefit. Some nutrition experts have been skeptical about whether many of the MAHA movement's food priorities do much to help the human health. Cooking with beef tallow versus soybean oil is one example, said Allison Sterber, chief impact officer of the Academy of Nutrition and Dietetics. Regardless of how many fries you, regardless of how you fry your French fries, they are still fried, she said. Steak and Shake doesn't make healthy claims about grass-fed beef or tallow, but the company believes its customers feel better about the chain's food. We just tell them you can taste the difference, Bose said, while serving the fry oil in Indiana's Steak Shake. Gas station roots. Steak and Shake traces its roots to the 1930s, where Gus Belt bought a number of gas stations, including one with a restaurant in Normal in Illinois. The town voted to go dry, so Belt switched to burgers and milkshakes from chicken and beer, grinding meat right in front of the customers, sometimes sourced from its own cattle. Steak and Shake, over the decades, expanded across the Midwest, but after changing ownership multiple times and with competition intensifying, by the 2000s, the chain was struggling and running out of cash. Bigelari, a young Texas-based investor, built up a position in the publicly traded company shares in 2007 and took Steak and Shake privately. In 2017, private profits began to fizzle and then fell into losses. Steak and Shake closed around 200 locations between 2018 and 2024. With sales dropping by one-third to $760 million, according to market research from Technomic. Bill Bigelari, in early 2025, made changes at Steak and Shake, reflecting the new administration's priorities. Locations hoisted the largest American flags allowed by local zoning codes and served Patriot Shakes for the country's 250th anniversary. Steak and Shake dumped vegetable oil, which Kennedy has blamed for fueling obesity and inflammation, in favor of beef tallow, and switched to grade A Wisconsin butter versus A containing seed oil. Profit potential. At the Chevrolet location, franchisees Keith Mitchell said the transition has brought challenges and benefits. He now has to change the beef tallow in his fry each week instead of every 10 to 14 days with vegetable oil. It costs more, and so does grass-fed beef. Often, Mitchell offers samples of his tallow-cooked fries. Last year, diners started coming back for them. He hasn't taken any Bitcoin payments, though one customer comes weekly for the Tesla promotion. Mitchell, 36 years old, increased prices this year to help cover some of the new ingredients, particularly the grass-fed beef. Bose said that MAHA moms are helping drive Steak and Shake sales, and he doesn't see that changing. He is focused on adding seed oil-free buns, a quest, he says, he discussed with Kennedy while they huddle at the June Ultimate Fighting Championship cage match at the White House lawn. Steve.
1: Aon near $17 billion deal for insurance broker USI, article by Lauren Thomas and Mark Maurer. Aon is near an agreement to buy insurance brokerage USI Insurance from private equity firm KKR for roughly $17 billion, including debt, according to people familiar with the matter. A deal could be announced as soon as Monday, the people said, assuming it comes together. USI, based in Valhalla, New York, is an insurance brokerage and consulting firm. It helps businesses and individuals find policies and build benefit plans, among other things. And has roughly $3 billion in annual revenue, according to its website. KKR acquired USI from the private equity firm Onex in 2017, alongside the Canadian investment firm CDPQ for $4.3 billion. KKR has since made additional investments to increase its ownership stake in the business and become the largest shareholder. Aon, a large insurance broker and consulting firm, has long specialized in helping businesses manage risk, healthcare benefits, and retirement wealth. The acquisition would expand Aon's capabilities in helping mid-sized businesses and is expected to increase earnings per share as soon as 2028, a person familiar with the matter said. The deal will be the latest in a string of big exits for KKR at a time when the private equity industry has been struggling to unload assets. The firm reported its best ever quarterly asset sales in the latest period, a $1.29 billion. Recent exits include the sale of data center cooling business Coolit, on which it made about 15 times the equity it invested, and the sale of the commercial and defense aerospace unit of pump and valve maker Serco. Earlier this year, KKR closed a $23 billion fund focused on private equity investments in North America, bringing the total amount of capital raised across the most recent vintages of KKR's flagship regional funds to $46 billion, the firm has said. Aon had a market value of around $75 billion as of Friday. The company has reported a rising demand for its commercial risk and reinsurance business. In a similar deal, Aon bought NFP, a middle market property and casualty insurance broker, for about $13 billion in cash and stock from Madison Dearborn and HPS Investment Partners in 2024. Madison Dearborn last year bought back most of Aon's NFP wealth business for around $2.7 billion. John.
0: Thank you, Steve. Distillers are over a barrel. Alcohol companies are swamped with aged spirits, including cognac, bourbon, and scotch whiskey. It's the corporate equivalent of ordering too much alcohol for a house party where half the guests turn out to be dry, except with billions of dollars at stake and a non-return policy. Distillers' warehouses are crammed with barrels of aging spirits laid down in better times that fewer people want to drink these days. The problem doesn't only affect bourbon in the U.S. There is a global glut of cognac, Irish whiskeys, and Scotch whiskeys, too. Investors tempted by companies' low stock market valuations should look at their saturated balance sheets first. When aged spirits distillers are decided how much new stock to lay down each year, they have to make an educated guess about what demand will look like when the alcohol matures. Barrels in a warehouse are fiscal forecasts that have been made years ago, says Corin Terrence, a consulting director of the IWSR, an industry data provider. For a VS cognac, that means projecting what will happen in 2 years. A higher quality XO cognac requires foresight of at least a decade. Maturing inventories show up at assets on distillers' balance sheets until they are bottled and sold. Forecasts have been widely off lately. Major drink companies invested heavily in stocks between 2021 and 2024 when the industry was booming. Then demand fell off a cliff. Sales at Remy Cointreau, the owner of Louis XIII Cognac, have collapsed 40% since peaking in the company's fiscal year that ended in March 23. Makers of spirits that don't need aging like vodka also face lower demand, but they have been able to adjust production to the new reality. Some of the reasons for lower alcohol demand, such as tariffs, were out of the business industry's control. Canada pulled American-made drinks off the shelves as part of its trade wars with the U.S. Similarly, President Trump's tariffs on EU imports are hurting European distillers like Diageo and Remy Cointreau that have high exposure in the U.S. market. Demand for posh cognac also has collapsed in China, where consumer sentiment is weak. But rapid changes in attitudes toward alcohol have also caught distillers off guard. Moderation is in fashion, and the share of Americans who say they drink alcohol hit a record low of 54% in 2025, according to a Gallup poll. The shift to sobriety is jarring, considering alcohol consumption was so high during the pandemic. The tastes of the next generation of drinkers aren't an ideal fit for distillers of aged spirits either. Gen Z consumers are gravitating towards sweet, mixed beverages like ready-to-drink canned cocktails. They drink earlier in the day in outside traditional settings like bars, favoring music festivals or picnics instead. They increasingly opt for low-alcohol drinks or practice zebra striping, alternating between alcohol and non-alcoholic drinks on nights out to limit overall intake. None of this plays to the strengths of fine cognacs and whiskey, which is traditionally served neat. However, distillers are experimenting with new formats like flavored spirits and RTDs that appeal to young drinkers. Major alcohol companies have massive gluts on their balance sheets. Pernod Ricard, the maker of Jameson Whiskey and Martell Cognac, have maturing inventory worth $7.2 billion sitting in their barrels and warehouses at the end of June, or $8.4 billion. This is up 78% from levels at the end of 2019. The cognac giant, Remy Cointreau, has $1.9 billion of inventories on its books, which is equivalent to three-quarters of the company's entire market capitalization. The risk for investors is that aged spirits glut sparks a price war as alcohol companies try to unload the excess. For now, the big names are scaling back production rather than cutting prices. Diageo is reducing the amount to it distills to 50% over the next 3 years while it works through a $8.5 billion backlog of aging inventory. Carrying that much stock is expensive, so the company is trimming costs where it can. A silver lining that free cash flow at listed distillers should improve as they invest less in laying down new barrels. Bernstein analyst points out that Remy's free cash flow conversion was as low as 5% years when the company was heavily stocking its warehouses. The shares of alcohol companies are cheap at the moment. Diageo and Pernod Ricard are trading at earnings multiples last seen during the global financial crisis. Investors also believe that demand for aged spirits will eventually recover, might be tempered by owning their own or their stocks. Diageo and Davide Campari look healthiest at this metric. The aging stock in these books is worth 31% and 39% at their full year scale. Respectively, inventory at Brown-Forman and Pernod Ricard is worth more than 60% of its sales. Remy Cointreau maturing inventories are double its latest annual sales tally. A look inside distillers' warehouses can help investors to pick their poisons wisely. Steve?
1: And this is the Inside View column that appears regularly in the Wall Street Journal from the opinion pages. Who's working class anymore? Class warfare is in the air again, usually a sign that both sides have run out of ideas. The midterms are a battle over who is taking care of the working class. But what is working class anyway? I think if you have to work to pay your bills, I think that is one definition. New York Mayor Zoran Mamdani told the New York Times, so almost everyone. Representative Alexandria Ocasio-Cortez explains, we have to have a working class-centered politics. But with manufacturing now less than 10% of total employment, who is working class these days? Should classes be ranked by income, power, connections, blue collar versus white collar? It's confusing. The five standard academic classifications are upper middle, lower middle, and lower. Others like to break the lower class into working class, working poor, and underclass. Adding modifiers like working is more political spin than socioeconomics. TV host Mike Rowe highlights dirty jobs, but we don't call those who hold them dirty class. Speaking of spin, blogger Charles Hugh Smith came up with a twisted list of 10 different classes with various stages of money, power, and prestige that seemingly all hate each other. Deep state, oligarchs, new nobility, upper caste, born into it, state, nomenclature, ruling elite, middle class, working poor, state dependents, mobile creators, and gig economy precariat, meaning no job security. Why not 20 classes? Run that list against actor George Clooney, certainly a mobile creative, but by my count, he is in every one of these classes except middle class and working poor. Most important, classes in the U.S. aren't stagnant, unlike the ancient Indian caste system, which meant from Brahmins to the Dalits or untouchables, you were born into your fate in life. While India banned caste in 1950, it added caste enumeration to its census in 2025. In contrast, the U.S. Census measures income growth and economic mobility movement between classes. Ignore the fictional American caste system touted by social fearmongers like Bernie Sanders. Billionaires get richer while working families struggle. In 1960, John Steinbeck wrote in Esquire magazine on the failures of socialism. We don't have any self-admitted proletarians. Everyone was a temporarily embarrassed capitalist. We're strivers. Eat that, Bernie. Rahm Emanuel smartly told Politico, if you're trying to be a party that recruits people, working class people that go paycheck to paycheck, socialists have been repulsing them. Plus, we're barraged with false analysis that the middle class is hollowing out. The largest income group is now the upper middle class. The upper middle was 10% of families in 1979. It's now 31%. Really? Is that from exploitation, heredity? Heck no. More like hard work and dual incomes. The middle class is getting richer. Why is that bad? Moreover, the income ranges of the upper middle class are wide enough to drive a truck through. From $109,000 to $362,000 for a family of two, and $154,000 to $462,000 for a family of four. Whether any of these folks feel upper middle class is a different matter. It depends on geography. Worse, they have a target on their backs from the politics of envy. Mr. Mandami declared, the best city in the world deserves the best parks, libraries, and schools in the world. That's only possible when we all pay our fair share. But that fair share is code for pick your pocket. Hence a pied-à-terre tax for out-of-towners with second homes in the city. Kimball Musk, Elon's brother, sums up the anger at the upper classes in an HBO documentary on the Burning Man Desert Gathering, which starts again this week. Wealthism is a cultural challenge in America today, and there is general resentment that it has been built up. But we're badasses. We go out into the deep, whole world, and we kick ass, and we come back, and we gift with a vulnerable, open heart. I think he means that the week-long cosplaying Mad Max meets Cirque du Soleil, imagine classless decommodification. Utopia needs capitalism's wealth to work. Most tickets run $775 to $3,000 plus tax. Then it ends in reality bites. There is no utopia in the default world, except in socialism, infused fever dreams. Instead, we work. The working class is larger than Mr. Mamdani thinks. It is infused from lower class through upper class. Ask any CEO how many hours he works. It isn't 40. It's probably more than 80. Elon Musk famously slept under his desk at a Tesla factory. Work ethic knows no class, and I mean that in a good way. Ignore class rhetoric. By the way, I've always liked the movie script idea of a virus that wipes out humanity, but somehow misses all those attending Burning Man, who then repopulate the earth. I think that's already happened to the Democratic Party. And this is an article from Andy Kessler. And folks, we've reached the end of our hour at the Wall Street Journal today on Monday, August 31st, 2026. Hello, fall. Thanks for listening. Have a wonderful day.
2: 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At 1 p.m., we'll hear the Journal Register, followed at 1:30 by the Ware River News. At 2 o'clock, we'll turn to the pages of the Belchertown Amherst Sentinel, followed by a local program from 2:30 to 3. At 3 o'clock, you'll hear Vet Minute, the weekend obituaries, Scamicide, and Bird Note. 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
3: Hi, I'm Richard Hodes, Director of the National Institute on Aging. And the 50th anniversary of the Institute is an opportunity to share with you some of the progress that's come from research supported by NIA over these past 50 years. We've learned that some of the things that we can do to promote the best quality of life are really quite simple. They involve behaviors including little or no alcohol consumption, certainly no smoking, maintenance of physical activity, intellectual activity, maintaining a good diet, and regular doctor's checkup to screen for the sorts of diseases or conditions that can be caught in an early stage. The importance of controlling blood pressure was emphasized in a study called SPRINT, which looked at a diverse group of participants in which the intensity of blood pressure control was examined. And interestingly, that study was actually stopped early for ethical reasons, because the intensive control of blood pressure was so effective for preventing death and cardiovascular disease that it was deemed unethical to continue the study. Further analysis of that study and its outcomes indicated that the intensive control of blood pressure also decreased the risk of cognitive decline as we age. What we've learned about the factors that can decrease the risk of losing cognitive abilities with age are multiple. We've learned that control of blood pressure is among the most important, with very strong evidence indicating that controlling blood pressure decreases the risk of cognitive decline later in life. We've also learned recently that correcting hearing loss is an effective factor in decreasing the risk of dementia for people who are at high risk for that disease. Recently, there have been a series of studies that indicated that daily multivitamins can decrease the risk of dementia. All of these studies require further elaboration, further confirmation in order to understand their full scope. Having shared with you the excitement of research progress and the way it's being translated at present, it's equally important to stress of how much more there is to be done. We at NIA and across NIH are committed to continuing research. The more we understand the process of aging, the more we can translate that into interventions to optimize quality, length, the excitement, enthusiasm of aging that all of us hope to see.
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5: And you are listening to Valley Eye Radio. It is Monday, August 31st, 2026. I always like to remind you that to turn those calendars over to September 1st as of tomorrow. And speaking of today, we have Gene and Marilyn, and they are going to be bringing us, per usual on Mondays, the Springfield Republican. That will be followed by Martha with Westfield News. Tim will have the Daily Hampshire Gazette for us today. That will be followed by Doug with the Greenfield Recorder, plus many more programs, articles, as well as more local newspapers as well. So with that, I'm going to turn it over now to Jean and Marilyn with the Springfield Republican.
6: Thank you, Diane. Well, hello out there. Here we are on a Monday, the last day of it'll be the first day of September tomorrow, but it's the last day of August today. And AccuWeather says we should look for some sun with a shower or two. Partly sunny today, a brief shower or two, arriving in the afternoon near Hartford, dry in the east. Periods of rain tonight, arriving late in the east. A couple of showers and a heavy thunderstorm tomorrow. Ooh, not as warm. Any thunderstorm can cause flash flooding and damaging winds. Wednesday, a couple of thunderstorms, not as warm near the New York border. Any thunderstorm can cause flash flooding and damaging winds. Thursday, warmer with a thunderstorm. However, a couple of afternoon thunderstorms to the north. Friday, partly sunny. Rain at night. Saturday, partly sunny. So today we're looking for some sun with a shower or two. High of 80, low of 66. Tonight, rain and drizzle and warm. Tomorrow, showers with heavy T-storms. High of 73, low of 61. Wednesday, cloudy with a thunderstorm or two. High of 71, low of 66. Excuse me. Thursday, humid with a thunderstorm. High of 80, low of 61. Friday, less humid with some sun. High of 80 on Friday and a low of 59. The sun rose this morning at 6:15. It'll set this evening at 7:27, giving us a day that is 13 hours and 11 minutes long. Wow, that one looks way off. But I'm only the relayer of information. Now for some lottery numbers. The Mass Daily for Sunday, August 30th, midday, 7657. If you had all four in exact order, you'd be $5,009 richer. Evening, 5863, all four exact order, $4,609. Mega Millions with an estimated $145 million jackpot. Those Mega Millions numbers for August 28th, 8, 17, 29, 42, 55. The Mega Ball is 2. And Mass Cash for August 30th, midday, 3, 4, 17, 23, 24. That top prize, by the way, for Mass Cash, $100,000. Megabucks keeps growing at its own rate. The estimated jackpot for Megabucks, $28.85 million. Those Megabucks numbers, August 29th. 6, 10, 15, 31, 33, 39. Millionaire for Life with a jackpot of $1 million a year for life. Those Millionaire for Life numbers, August 30th, 9, 27, 36, 54, 56. The Millionaire Ball is 3. And Powerball, with its own estimated jackpot of $119 million, the Powerball numbers for August 29th, 18, 56, 62, 65, 67. The Powerball is 18, and the Power Play is 2. Good luck out there. Now Marilyn's going to bring you your latest sports update.
7: Thank you, Jean. And this edition of sports is brought to you through a generous contribution from A to Z Moving and Storage. They're at 41 Chapin Street in West Springfield. Their motto, Happy Feet Move Faster. Starting off with Major League Baseball, and the headline says, Yanks roll Sox, take series in ugly game. Here are some instant reactions from the Red Sox 16-1 loss to the Yankees at Yankee Stadium yesterday. First of all, this one got so out of hand that position player Andrew Monasterio had to come in to pitch with one out in the eighth inning. Overall, this was a rough series loss for the Red Sox, dropping them to 4 games behind New York for the first American League wild card. They also lost the season series. That means the Yankees will hold a tiebreaker if both teams finish with the same record. By the way, Monasterio allowed 5 runs, 3 hits, 2 home runs, and 3 walks. The only positive from the day, Roman Anthony and Trevor Story each had 2 hits as they returned from the injured list. Pardon me. Anthony hit a 101.6-mile-per-hour ground rule double on the very first swing he took in his return from the 60-day injured list. He also stoked a 109-mile-per-hour single up the middle of the sixth inning. Another reaction, Ranger Suarez hasn't been the same pitcher since the second half, during the second half, as he was during his All-Star first half. He took the loss in this one, allowing 6 runs on 9 hits, 1 home run, and 2 walks, while striking out 2 in 5 1/3 innings. He's never pitched more than 5 1/3 innings in any of his 8 starts, dating back to July 5th. He seemed to lose it after the Red Sox unsuccessfully tried to overturn Jazz Chisholm Jr.'s 299-foot single in New York's 5-run 5th inning. The Yankees' rally included a 3-run home run by Helio Ramos. And so once again, it was Yankees 16, Red Sox 1. Ouch. In other Major League Baseball, Toronto shut out Seattle 7-0. Cleveland beat Kansas City 11-1. It was the L.A. Dodgers over Detroit 6-1. Tampa Bay beat San Diego 5-4 in a game that took 11 innings. Minnesota beat the White Sox 5-1. It was Texas over Milwaukee 7-4. Houston beat the New York Mets 6-3. Baltimore beat the Athletics 8-5. It was Philadelphia over the LA Angels 5-2. Miami beat Washington 6-2. In another 11-inning game, it was Atlanta 3-2 over Colorado. In a 10-inning game, Pittsburgh beat St. Louis 4-2. And the final game played at night, Cincinnati beat the Chicago Cubs 7-5. And in other sports, let's see, we have the NASCAR. Ryan Preece is victorious at Daytona and gets into the chase. Known for 2 violent wrecks at Daytona International Speedway, Ryan Preece experienced a much different ride Saturday, a trip to victory lane. He won the Cup Series regular season finale at Daytona in overtime to secure a final playoff spot for Roush Fenway Keselowski Racing. Preece, a Connecticut native, moved to the front during a green-white checkered finish when leader Zane Smith got bumped. He started spinning and slammed into other cars. Preece took the checkered flag under caution and edged Shane Van Gisbergen for the 16th and final berth in the postseason finale. Excuse me. Bubba Wallace and Aston Cendric locked up the other 2 available spots. Wallace, Cendric, Van Gisbergen, Preece, and Brad Keselowski started the night vying for the final 3 spots for the 10-race chase. Daniel Suarez finished 2nd in the race, followed by Michael McDowell, Tyler Reddick, and Rick Stenhouse Jr. In some news from golf, pardon me, FM Championship, Ruining Yen, that's R-U-O-N-I-N-G, Yen, Y-I-N, gets her first win in Boston. She took home the 2026 FM Championship trophy Sunday after finishing 14 under. I've been waiting for this trophy for so long, she said. I am very proud of myself. She had a 1-stroke lead going into the 18th hole and sank the winning putt of the TPC Boston. She was very emotional after realizing she was the champion, pumping her fist and shouting with excitement. See what else went on there. She shot exactly 7 under to propel her into 4th place. From there, Yen remained focused The wind and humidity didn't distract her. What made the win even more special was that her mom was in attendance, and she presented the trophy. After she was presented the trophy, the 23-year-old sent a message to her mom in Chinese. Hyo Hyo Jo Kim was this year's runner-up at 12 under, which puts her back in contention for the final round after she shot a 5 under Saturday for second place. Si Young Kim finished tied for fourth place. Allison Corpus, who began the third round in a 3-way tie before falling to sixth place Saturday, rebounded with a final round on Sunday and finished in third place after she shot 4 under to put her at 11 under for the championship. World number one, Nelly Korda, was 1 over in the final after being even throughout the first 3 rounds and finished 1 over for the tournament and tied for 50th place. Some more golf news. In the PGA Tour Championship, Scottie Scheffler captures another FedEx Club Cup title. Scottie Scheffler ended any conversation about who had the best season on Sunday when he made up a 3-shot deficit for a 4-under 66 to win the Tour Championship, claim a second FedEx Cup title, and move past Tiger Woods for the most PGA Tour career earnings. He signals his rally with a 5-iron to within 2 inches of the cup on the 211-yard second hole. He caught Victor Hovland with a 25-foot birdie on the fourth hole and pulled ahead for the first time on the 13th hole and held on to win at East Lake. He's won for the third time this year, twice in the last 3 weeks, to match Chris Gutterup, Matt Fitzpatrick, and Wyndham Clark for the most titles in 2026. And that's pretty much sums up the recap of sports. So let's see what's going on with the Red Sox this week. Well, the Red Sox are facing Seattle today. That game starts at 6:45, and as usual, you can listen to it on the radio at 1490 AM, 105.5 FM, or if you're able to get NESN TV, you can watch the game. Let's see, what else is going on? Well, the Patriots and the Bruins don't start their seasons until later in September. Patriots first is at September 19th, facing Seattle. The Bruins don't begin playing until the 20th of September. But our Thunderbirds won't be playing again until October, and they will be facing Wilkes-Barre Scranton. So I guess you're pretty much stuck with baseball for a little while. And that's all we have time for with the sports today, Jane.
6: Well, thank you very much, Marilyn. Marilyn brought us up to quarter past the hour. Time for a front page article, this one from Springfield by Jeanette DeForge at repub.com. No one else to bus the kids. School leaders okay deal with first student with some gripes. Just days after students returned to school for the year, the school committee signed off on more than $68 million, in contracts and expenses. With the largest and most controversial amount for a busing company that's not earning high marks from the district. Before the vote to approve $45 million in regular busing, Special Education Transportation and Services for Homeless Students City Councilor Rosa Valentin aired concerns that the school committee was continuing its $30 million contract with First Student, which provides the majority of its busing. She said she has received multiple complaints about the company from parents. Principals have said the staff has been disrespectful and rude when questioned about different concerns. Uh-oh. Is there any that we cannot do this contract, is there any, maybe a chance, is there any chance that we cannot do this contract? Or is there any way that have performance?

0: This broadcast service is provided by Valley iRadio. The material being read is the copyright property of the publications being read. Access to this program is solely for persons who cannot read the original printed version due to a visual impairment or other disability. By continuing to listen, you confirm that you have such a condition.
1: Members agreed it was proper to vote on the contracts together, and this is the first full meeting the committee has had when it could do so, said Latonya Monroe Naylor, school committee vice chairwoman. First Student did provide busing for summer school, she said. The city has used First Student for at least 25 years. The company was the only bidder on the recent contract, which was for 1 year with four additional option years. This year we'll execute the second option year, or the third year of the contract, Roach said. The problem is, First Student has been the only bidder on the contract since at least 2009, and likely longer. City officials accepted its proposal as the low bidder, as it could be open to a lawsuit if it did not accept the contract, said Ian Keefe, school committee lawyer. But most problematic is there would be no way to get students to school, since it would be impossible to find a company with 300 buses and drivers needed on short notice, Roach said. Quote, this is a problem across the Commonwealth that a lot of our fellow school committees and school districts don't get competition either. The bus contractors choose to bid on the businesses they currently have, and they don't seem to try to compete for additional business, end quote, he said. The time to start searching for a new bus company is now, since it would take a new contractor months to set up a system, if a new contractor would even be interested, Roach said. Quote, I'd love to see competition. It knocks down the price, which is paid by on the city side. But we have to get the kids to school, bless you, said Mayor Dominic J. Sarno, who serves as chairman of the school committee. The state does not include busing in its calculation of the amount of money each school is required by law to spend on education annually. So the cost of transportation is paid for in the portion of the budget controlled by the mayor and city council. The First Student contract was approved in a 5-2 vote Thursday. The school committee also approved several other busing contracts, including an $800,000 one with the Pioneer Valley Transit Authority, which provides busing for many of the large high schools. While regional busing is free to all under a state program, the contract is designed so the authority has bus routes to different schools at the start of the day and at dismissal, Superintendent Sonia Dinal said. The committee approved a $3 million contract with Vanpool, which provides students who are homeless with busing so they can continue attending their current school even if they're placed in temporary accommodations outside the city. Marilyn?
2: And we have another item from Palmer. Author visits younger self in Polish enclave of Three Rivers. This is by Stassi Hieropoulos, special to the Republican. When local author and journalist Suzanne Strempik-Shea finished the last of 42 essays for her new book, she joked that the assignments were decades overdue. In her latest work, called Compositions, a Memoir in 42 Essays by One Kid on Her 8 Years in Catholic School, Handed in 60 Years Late, end quote. Strempik-Shea recounts her life as a Polish-American girl living in the ethnic enclave of Three Rivers, a village in Palmer with a heavy concentration of Poles. The essays reprise her years as a Catholic schoolgirl, each depicting life in grades 1-8. Strempik-Shea didn't write the pieces through an adult lens. She penned each story as though she were still a child in Polish

0: school. The vocabulary and creativity steadily improve, reflecting how she grows and matures from ages 5 to 12. Quote, it's in the voice of who I was then, the Bonsville woman said. I use that mindset and some of the language. It's in the moment. It puts me in touch with who I was then. It was like getting to know my younger self, end quote. Strimpik Shea is an award-winning author and veteran correspondent, having worked for the Springfield Daily News, Union News, and Providence, Rhode Island Journal. But in her book, she writes with the simple wonder of a child, excited that class has been canceled so the entire school can watch a NASA astronaut make history. Quote, it was a thrill because I thought this must be really important since we're getting out of class, she said. The local author describes her book as a time capsule, revealing her discovery of a new world filled with unfamiliar words. In her first year of school, she thought she heard the building had a laboratory, which she later learned was lavatory. The only word she had been using until then was bathroom. The nuns also told students to line up at the bubbler, not the water cooler. When it was time to eat, students were sent to the cafeteria, not the lunchroom. Quote, the nuns had a different word for everything. The book is about learning a lot of things. Growing up in a Polish-American community, there was a lot of Polish use, so we learned about the world around us, she said. Strimpik Shea lived with her family on the second floor of a duplex they shared with her grandparents, who lived on the first floor. She learned about household respect from everyone, which was key, because the most important grade in school was for conduct. Quote, we had this lovely circle where you were respectful upstairs, and then downstairs the same deal, with very loving parents and grandparents. But that didn't mean I never did things wrong. I loved going off in the woods or wandering in the neighborhood and not coming home when I was supposed to. End quote, she added. The local writer has authored a dozen books. Half are based on her life in a village where Main Street bisects the town and where the Polish club hosted everything from Little League games and class reunions to Polish picnics that attracted hundreds of people. Strimpik Shea lived about a mile from school and rode by bus with kids from the nearby French school, the other major ethnic group in town. They all talked about what they saw through the window, the Tampax factory where her parents told her she would work unless she got good grades, and the corner store where her father bought bobbers and lead weights for when they would go fishing. Quote, if you look to the right past the gas station where the guy who ran it sat outside in a chair when nobody was waiting for him to pump gas into their car, there was the public school for kids who weren't Polish or French. I wondered if those kids just didn't go to church at all, she writes in a book. The French and Polish kids might have played together during the day, but not when they went home. Quote, we played tag every morning, but after school we never saw them. They were right across the street, but I was playing with kids from my school or going out at night to decorate the church, end quote, she recalled. The former journalist said she enjoys writing about chapters in her life, both happy and sad, like her battle with breast cancer and how working in a Springfield bookstore, immersing herself in words and pages, helped her prevail. For an author who has been open about everything from her childhood to adult trauma, this book tells readers how it all began. Quote, I think the book would reverberate for anybody who grew up in that era, the 60s and early 70s, and you didn't have to go to a Polish school to get it. The whole thing is about being a kid when so much is going on in the world and you're not really sure what is going on, she said. Compositions, that's the title of the book in quotes, is being released in paperback on Tuesday and will be available for $20 at local bookstores and major book-selling platforms. It also will be released in ebook form and as an audiobook. Strimpik Shea is introducing her book through several local appearances, including Tuesday at 6 p.m. at the Palmer Public Library, 1455 North Main Street in Palmer, on September 9th at 7 p.m. for a reading and signing at the Odyssey Bookstore, 9 College Street, South Hadley, and September 12th, time to be determined, for a book signing at Whiskey River Boutique at 2041 Main Street in Three Rivers. And I've read all her books, and she is just the most fascinating, interesting writer.
1: Actually, being of Polish descent, I took a little special interest in that. I enjoyed your story. Thank you, Marilyn. And another front page article from Springfield, A Palette of Many Colors. Western Mass raised Smithsonian curator speaks on hues of Afro-Latinidad. This is by Ashley Potter at repub.com. When Ariana A. Curtis took to the podium at the Springfield Museums on Friday, it was a full circle moment. It marked her first time giving a public talk in the 413 where she grew up. I grew up in East Longmeadow, which is a predominantly white town, and I'm not sure I even referred to myself as the daughter of an immigrant until I went to college, Curtis said. She spoke to a crowd that included her parents and other family members at the Damour Museum of Fine Arts. Curtis, who graduated from East Longmeadow Public Schools and later earned degrees from Duke and American universities, was appointed as the first ever curator of Latinx studies for the Smithsonian National Museum of African American History and Culture. Blackness is not one thing. In her role, Curtis leads the Smithsonian Museum's research and helps strengthen collections that center on Latinidad, Latin American people and their cultures, through an African American lens. Quote, under the umbrella of Latino, Latina, and Latinx are people of all shapes, all hues, and all racial identities. Some people speak Spanish, some people speak Spanglish, and some, like me, grew up speaking English within our Latinx community here, end quote, Curtis said. Curtis's deep connections to both Latino and African-American cultures began at home. Her mother is African-American, her father Afro-Panamanian. Excuse me. I learned in my family that blackness is not one thing, that blackness is multicultural. It's a multi-ethnic racial category. People can share a racial identity that has different national identity, origins, and cultural practices, end quote, she said. Growing up as a student in East Longmeadow schools, Curtis said many adults, teachers, administrators, and even other parents assumed she was part of the Metropolitan Council for Educational Opportunity Program. The program, a state-funded racial integration initiative in Massachusetts public schools, enables students of color from Boston and Springfield to attend schools in neighboring predominantly white districts. Quote, my peers accepted that I lived in town. We all grew up together, but adults struggled to make sense of that, end quote, she said. Abridged identities. Another major issue she noticed as she grew older was that it was uncommon for people to identify as both Black and Hispanic. When filling out forms, she said, you often had to pick one group to identify with. I grew up having to choose one, but I couldn't choose both, she said. So I always checked Black, but I knew the data generated from those choices was going to be incomplete. As a result, a lot of data about the Afro-Latino population is inaccurate, she said. Quote, identity is not always asked in a consistent way, and sometimes it's not asked at all, end quote, she said. Most important to her role today is keeping the culture and history of the Afro-Latino community alive and teaching people that, quote, African-American and Black are not synonyms, end quote. And Curtis also said, all Black histories and cultures deserve the respect of being named and known. Curtis's talk at the Springfield Museums, which was free and open to the public as part of an annual Latino Arts Festival, was made possible through an affiliation with the Smithsonian. Of note, Adrienne Brooks. Her talk also drew people's attention to another Springfield native, excuse me, who was pivotal in making the National Museum of African American History and Culture not only a success, but even possible in the first place. Adrienne Brooks, Director of Advancement Emerita for the Smithsonian Institution. Quote, she's retired from the museum, but because her work was so extraordinary, she earned the title of Emerita. She's a proud graduate of Tapley Elementary, Buckingham Junior High, and Classical High School, and Springfield Museums remains among her favorite places, end quote, Curtis said. Congress provided $270 million to help build the National Museum of African American History and Culture, which opened to the public in 2017. As part of the stipend, the Smithsonian needed to raise an equal amount of $270 million. Quote, we did not raise $270 million. Under Adrienne's leadership, we raised more than $400 million, and the excellence of the museum would not be possible without the resources that she stewarded, end quote, Curtis said. Objects from the museum's Latinx collection, curated by Curtis, can be viewed as part of the Smithsonian's online collections and in person in Washington, D.C. And at about 35 minutes past the hour, I'm going to pass it back to my friend Marilyn.
0: Well, we don't have an awful lot in local news, so I'm going to skip right ahead to our Business Monday, which does have an item from South Hadley.
1: Interesting,
0: called,
1: yes.
0: Honoring a Matriarch. After years of honoring founder Johnny Yee, the restaurant-owning Yee family is naming the next location in honor of their matriarch. Nate Yee, director of operations for Bean Restaurant Group, said it was time to name a location, Linda's Italian Kitchen, after his grandmother, Linda Yee, who's 88. Quote, she's done so much, it's time to give her a little space in the sun. She'll love it, he said. Linda's Italian Kitchen will be around a 50-seat Italian and Italian-American restaurant in the Village Commons in South Hadley. The plan is to open in October or early November, Yee said. It'll be the family's 12th restaurant, not counting the fourth location at the Big E. They already have three within the boundaries of the Village Commons alone, Johnny's Bar and Grill, Aya Sushi and Noodle Kitchen, and Johnny's Tap Room. An Italian restaurant made sense, Nate Yee said. It's not a cuisine in the family, it's in the family's current portfolio, and it's popular. Quote, we are going to have homemade pasta that we'll cut in-house every day, end quote, he said. Another new location with an Italian theme is planned for early 2027, Nate Yee added. Little Petroni's will be landing on University Drive in Amherst with Neapolitan pizza and Italian-American favorites, Yee said. It's named after a racehorse Johnny Yee owned. The late Yung Tai Johnny Lee Yee opened the famous Hooky Lau in Chicopee in 1965. The family closed the restaurant in 2018.
1: Oh, that's funny. As a matter of fact, we were just talking about the Hooky Lau yesterday. I don't remember who it was we were talking to, but we did say that we missed the Hooky Lau. News from the state. Wayfair is looking for real estate for Massachusetts store. This is by Lucia Maffei, Boston Business Journal. Wayfair is actively looking for real estate in its home state of Massachusetts as the online furniture retailer accelerate its retail expansion throughout the U.S. Liza Lefkowski, vice president of merchandising and stores at Wayfair, said in an interview with the Business Journal that the company is, quote, actively looking for real estate that can accommodate a store of our size in Massachusetts, end quote. If you're wondering where you heard of Wayfair, it may have popped up ads if you were on your computer. She declined to share more information. Lefkowski commented on the possibility of a Wayfair-branded store in the Bay State as the company, New York Stock Exchange, W, said, that's NYSE, W, said last week it will open its 10th store in Altamonte Springs in Central Florida in 2028. Wayfair has been announcing new retail outposts in rapid-fire succession as an add-on to its e-commerce business and a substantial part of the company's profitability strategy. The company got its start in 2002, the dot-com era, as an online retailer. Its first stretch of profitability came during the pandemic, as homebound customers had more time to focus on their living spaces. Okay.
0: Something's missing. I think some lines are missing from the story, Jean.
1: I think so. Something is missing. Maybe the whole bottom lines of this article are missing. But something are going to continue to drive profitable growth from here, she said. Wayfair's ongoing expansion comes after the company opened its first large-format store in Wilmette, a suburb of Chicago, in 2024. Now the brand has two more stores up and running in Atlanta and in Columbus, Ohio, plus a slate of new openings planned between this year and 2028. Denver, Colorado, Yonkers, New York, Princeton, New Jersey, those are the only ones that we can read, including three under its own Wayfair brand, nine across its specialty brands Birch Lane, I think I've seen that pop up too, All Modern and Joss and Main, I know I've seen that one, and two under its Perigold luxury brand. Wayfair is experimenting with different store formats, ranging from large format of 150,000 square feet, like in Chicago area or Atlanta, to just 70,000 square feet in Columbus, Ohio. Lefkowski declined to share how many stores Wayfair plans to open in total, saying the company aspires to have, quote, a national footprint, end quote. She also declined to offer any revenue information. In a follow-up email, a Wayfair representative said that the Chicagoland store welcomed over 720,000 visitors in its first year, and over 50% of purchasing customers at that location were new to the Wayfair brand. The shopping center Wayfair has chosen for its market entry sites near not only to I-4, but to Altamonte Mall, the Uptown Altamonte Mixed-Use District, and Crane's Roost Park. Marketplace at Altamonte sold for just under $29 million in January 2025, to an entity connected to Centro Property Management, LLC. And in its announcement, Wayfair noted the center is undergoing a, quote, significant revitalization, end quote. Other retailers currently open at the center include Burlington, Ross, and a Total Wine, found in a standalone building fronting SR 436. Wayfair has previously said the original store outside Chicago functioned as a proof of concept, creating a sales halo, in quotes, in the area, meaning online sales in the surrounding area also rose, in addition to the actual sales at the store itself. Wayfair also told industry publication Modern Retail more than half of shoppers at the store had never shopped the brand before, meaning physical stores can serve the function of introducing a brand to new customers. Marilyn?
0: Yeah, it's not only on your computer, Jean. Wayfair is all over television, too.
1: In fact, they even had it.
0: I think her name is Kelly Clarkson as one of their spokespersons. Commercials are kind of cute.
1: Now that you say that, I have seen Kelly Clarkson doing Wayfair commercials.
0: Yeah, they're kind of cute commercials. Okay, this one's from Southwick. Project to have Channel 15 overhauled hits dead end. Select board member Russ Anderson's ambitious proposal last December to overhaul how the town uses its public access television channel and upgrade the technology in the town hall's land use room has hit a dead end. Quote, we've taken it as far as we can. I'm not personally going to spend any more time on it, end quote, Anderson said about the three-phase plan he proposed during a board meeting in early December that would change the operation of Channel 15, create a partnership with the school district to teach students how to use technology to produce programming, and install traditional video cameras in the land use room. It's been frustrating, he added. When he made the proposal, he based it on the reality that Southwick doesn't have the coverage from professional news organizations that it once enjoyed, because local media outlets have consolidated. The fallout from reduced coverages includes a misinformed public, loss of trust in government, a reduction of civic engagement, lower voter turnout, less participation in local politics, fewer candidates running for office, and a polarized public, he said during his December presentation. To address these challenges, Anderson proposed a, quote, proactive approach, end quote, he developed by exploring Channel 15's current programming. He said that despite the town's collaboration with Westfield, it was not a priority for the channel's weekly programming, which he described as repetitive and often outdated. His three-phase program vision began with rewriting the director's position job description for the Southwick Community Access Channel 15. It had been completed but had not been approved by the select board. It also included renewing the channel's focus and specifically outlining the responsibilities for the channel's director. Anderson wanted the director to coordinate with students to record sporting events at Southwick Regional School. Continuing on the next page. Record local concerts like the Rotary Club's annual summer concert series, record local events like the annual summer picnic for senior citizens at Wally Park, and anything else that could, quote, celebrate Southwick's unique identity, end quote. The second phase of the proposal was to partner with the Southwick Talent Granville Regional School District to have its students cover sporting events and music and drama productions. Quote, this is a hands-on opportunity for school students, and it prepares them for pathways in modern careers in broadcasting, journalism, and graphic production. There are so many things that the kids could be involved in, Anderson said during his presentation in December. To accomplish this goal, Anderson and the regional school district's former director of technology, Garland Green, spent several months developing a student-led television and digital media program. It proposed staffing options, technology needs, equipment cost estimates, a year-long curriculum for students, and a mission statement to build a, quote, durable pipeline of student producers who can operate modern video workflows, practice ethical journalism, and publish polished content, end quote. Anderson submitted the program to the administration and the response was not what he expected. Quote, just to dismiss it without a meeting was very frustrating, he said. When Superintendent Jennifer Willard was contacted for an explanation, she responded in an email, we were not able to move forward with this project due to budgetary and staffing constraints. That's a quote. The third phase of Anderson's proposal was to update the technology in the town hall's land use room, where many of the town's boards and committees meet, including the select board. Using audio and video equipment the town already owned, Anderson wanted to install two cameras in the room. He said, we could have a higher quality image using a better camera system. All board and committee meetings are available for remote viewing via Zoom and the Meeting Owl, a device that sits at the center of a conference room table and records the face and voice of the person speaking. Anderson also proposed installing microphones in front of each board or committee member at the room's conference table and having a podium with a microphone. To facilitate discussion and debate among members, Anderson would have the current conference room table replaced with a crescent-shaped one. With the town already owning the audio and video equipment needed to upgrade the land use room, he said the only additional equipment needed would be cables to connect the office, which would be used as a control room, to the cameras and the crescent-shaped desk, and for Parker to give it the green light. Parker acknowledged that it is possible to upgrade the land use room. However, she said, it would take a vote of the board to change that, end quote. Jean?
1: Thank you, Marilyn. And we've got about just about 10 minutes to go until obituary time. An article from Springfield by Jeanette DeForge at repub.com. After 13 years, city eyes allowing front yard fences for residential homes. The city is considering changing laws to allow front yard fences in single-family neighborhoods for the first time in 13 years. The proposal would allow homeowners to install fences of no more than 3 feet on their properties. The city already permits front yard fences in zones where two-family and multi-family homes are allowed, but eliminated the same provision for single-family zones in 2013. Quote, I think it is a common-sense ordinance change to allow people to do what they want on their property, end quote, said City Councilor Jerry Martin. Currently, the only way homeowners in single-family districts can install a fence in their front yard is if they receive a variance from the Zoning Board of Appeals. In an analysis of the change, Planning Department staff said they do not oppose the idea, but also see the argument against front yard fencing. Quote, the staff does recognize that front yard fencing can provide both privacy and security for homeowners. This is especially true in areas with high foot traffic or on streets with a high volume of traffic, end quote, the analysis said. The original proposal called for residents to be allowed a 4-foot fence, but planning officials recommended that be dropped by a foot to meet the size allowances in multifamily residential zones. Quote, front yard fences can also make outdoor areas more usable for families, pets, and gardening while maintaining an open streetscape, the report said. The City Council postponed a hearing on the amendment until September 28th to give neighborhood councils a chance to weigh in on the proposed ordinance change. And a couple of short articles, one from Holyoke. Millions coming for public health. The state recently announced $17.9 million in grants to 31 community organizations, cities, towns, and regional planning commissions to improve health. It's the fourth round of funding awarded through the Massachusetts Community Health and Healthy Aging Funds, according to a statement Friday. Since its launch in 2020, this program has invested $63 million in community health initiatives statewide through 113 organizations and communities, according to the statement. These initiatives support locally driven efforts to create healthier communities and expand opportunities for people of all ages to live healthy lives. The grants are in separate categories and include policy, systems, and environmental change grants. Under that, one collaborative resolutions group, Franklin, Hampden, and Hampshire counties, $1 million. Two, Franklin County Community Development Corporation in Franklin, Hampden, and Hampshire counties, $994,290. Three, Massachusetts Food System Collaborative, statewide, $999,948. Four, Massachusetts Housing and Shelter Alliance, statewide, $992,172. Number five, Massachusetts Public Health Association in Berkshire, Franklin, Hampden, and Hampshire counties, $1 million. And six, and Neighbor to Neighbor, Massachusetts Education Fund, and Essex, Hampden, and Worcester counties, $840,000. Under the topic of healthy aging grants, one for Healthcare for All in Bristol, Essex, Hampden, and Suffolk counties, $500,000. Two, MAB Community Services Incorporated / Massachusetts Association for the Blind and Visually Impaired in Berkshire, Bristol, Essex, Hampden, Middlesex, Norfolk, Plymouth, Suffolk, and Worcester counties, $400,000. Nuestras, number three, Nuestras Raíces Incorporated in Hampden County, $499,953. Number four, United Way of Franklin and Hampshire Region, $472,845. Number five, Community Health Improvement Planning Grants. It doesn't have an amount for that. Number six, Collaborative for Educational Services in Hampshire County, $375,000. Number seven, Pioneer Valley Planning Commission in Hampden County, $374,736. Excuse me. And lastly, the towns of Ware for Franklin, Hampden, and Hampshire counties, $375,000. And that is from Jim Kinney. Marilyn, do you have anything else?
0: Well, we have about 5 minutes before that. I think I'll read one of the, it's not an editorial, it's actually considered a guest viewpoint. And this is from Carly Phillips, and it's concerned with the climate. Fossil fuel-driven climate change is worsening wildfire season. I think we can all relate to that. Like so many others, I spent late July choking on smoke as wildfires worsened on fossil-fueled climate change, raged across Canada and the United States, as well as France, Greece, Spain, and Turkey. People, including firefighters, lost their lives. Hundreds of thousands of people were forced to flee their homes, with many losing everything. And millions of people across the United States, many living hundreds of miles from the wildfires, experienced dangerous levels of pollution from wildfire smoke. The undeniable fingerprints of climate change are all over recent extreme wildfire season. Across the world, unusually hot, dry weather punctured punctuated by extreme heat waves, has driven out ecosystems, priming them for fire. In the U.S., the burned area of 2026 is 168% of the 10-year average, while many fires continue to burn out of control. Globally, burned areas is decreasing, but not all fires are equal. Most of the reduction in global burned area comes from savannas and grasslands, as changes in agricultural practice and land use reduce intentional fires and burned areas. In contrast, fire activity in burned area in North America's forests continue to intensify, burning large areas with growing severity. Those fires can burn so severely that they scorch the soil deeply, and some forests cannot regrow. In Canada's boreal forests, wildfires also generate huge amounts of heat-trapping emissions, combusting soil that took decades or centuries to accumulate. In 2023, Canada's record-smashing fire season emitted more carbon than every country in the world except China, India, and the United States. Wildfires in forests of the western U.S. are some of the most well-studied, and the effect of climate change are glaring across almost every metric scientists use to characterize wildfire. Relative to the mid-1980s, many wildfires are burning larger areas at higher severity, growing faster at higher elevations, over longer fire seasons, and under more extreme fire weather conditions. Wildfires also are burning later into the night and ramping up earlier in the morning, meaning less rest for the wildlife firefighters who put their lives on the line to protect us. Attribution science, which isolates and quantifies the contribution of climate change to observed trends, makes the point even more clearly, showing that climate-driven increases in dryness led to a near doubling of burned areas and forests in Western North America between 1984 and 2015. Climate change also limits options to use existing science-supported tools to reduce wildfire risk, like prescribed fire, by shortening the very narrow window in which those controlled burns can safely occur. While forest management can mitigate some effects, climate-driven extreme fire behavior can overwhelm those interventions. Climate change further drives conditions conducive to wildfire beyond changes to forests, with reductions in snowpack and earlier melt providing more time for vegetation to dry out. These climate-fueled changes have devastated communities, destroying homes, claiming lives, and ending ways of life. And that's just part of what the viewpoint lists as how climate change is affecting us. Mm.
1: Thank you very much, Marilyn. Marilyn brought us to the top of the hour. Time for today's obituaries, which are brought to you through a generous contribution from the Hamden Lions Club. Their motto, we serve. Today, we have two local obituaries. We'll begin in Wilbraham with Christopher S.C. Paul. P-A-U-L, 66, passed away on August 12th at Bay State Medical Center in Springfield. Born in Bermuda, Paul grew up there and in 1996 made Wilbraham his home. He graduated from AIC and worked for the Behavioral Health Network. Chris also enjoyed creating handcrafted jewelry. He appeared in several theater productions. He was known for karaoke nights throughout the Springfield area. Chris is survived by his wife of 30 years, Heidi Forgette Paul, his son Cameron Paul, his mother, Juliet Virgil Hoerman of Bermuda. A celebration of Chris's life will be held on Sunday, September 13th. You'll have to make note of that because that's a couple of weeks away. Celebration of Life, Sunday, September 13th, 1 p.m. at the Stanley Park Beverage Pavilion. That's Gate 286 Western Avenue in Westfield. 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That's N-O-W-A-K, funeral.com. And the last one, and the second one, from Indian Orchard, Grazina Lysek Domurat, D-O-M-U-R-A-T. Oh, she was 66 as well. Died at home on August 27th. Born in Poland, Grazina came to this country on Thanksgiving Day of 1987 and settled in Indian Orchard. She previously worked as a machine operator for Hasbro. Grazina is survived by her husband Zbigniew Domurat, daughter Angelika Jekanowski, and her two grandchildren. Services for Grazina will be held Saturday, September 5th, with calling hours from 9:30 to 11:30 a.m. That will be also at the Nowak Funeral and Cremation Services, 15 Ludlow Avenue in Springfield. That will be followed by a mass at noon at Immaculate Conception Church, 25 Parker Street, Indian Orchard. For those attending Grazina's services, please feel free to wear, quote, a touch of red, as that was Grazina's favorite color. To order flowers or leave her Grazina's family condolences, please visit nowakfuneral.com. This completes today's obituaries. If you have any questions about them or any part of our program, please feel free to contact the station at area code 413-747-7337. Excuse me, and we're only at about 5 minutes past the hour. Marilyn?
0: Well, it's time maybe for some national and international news. From Reykjavik, Iceland. Icelandic voters reject a plan to restart negotiations to join the European Union, by the Associated Press. Iceland's voters rejected restarting negotiations to join the EU in a referendum that pitted concerns about geopolitical stability against keeping national control of Iceland's prized fisheries, officials said Sunday. Opponents defeated the measure by a margin of 52.8% to 47.2%. The result puts the divisive issue to rest for now, more than a decade after the Eurosceptic government ended the talks that had begun after the 2008 financial crisis. The vote Saturday was held in the shadow of repeated threats by U.S. President Trump to take control of nearby Greenland. Although Iceland is a NATO member, the supporters said European solidarity would provide greater protection if Trump ever made similar threats toward the volcanic island. Iceland's left-leaning coalition government, elected in 2024, moved up the UE referendum it had planned for next year after Trump mistakenly named Iceland four times while speaking about his designs on Greenland. The Trump administration respects, quote, the sovereign decision, end quote, by Iceland, State Department spokesman Tommy Piggott said in a statement. We are looking forward to strengthening our partnership with Iceland on all fronts, including security, energy, innovation, and economic and cultural ties to further advance our shared vision of peace and prosperity, he said. Prime Minister Kristrún Frostadottir said she did not see the loss as a setback for her coalition government, but as a win for democracy, as more than 82% of the eligible 270,000 voters cast ballots. She said she would respect the result, but would not rule out a future attempt to reopen the issue. She said, quote, things happened in the past couple of years, though, that I could not have predicted, but this government will not go forward with it. And something big has to change in the next 24 months for this to be at the top of the agenda, end quote. Jean?
1: Thank you, Marilyn. There is an article under the topic of analysis by Greg Jaffe, New York Times, and it's titled Why the U.S. Can't Quit Its Wars. Washington: for much of the Afghanistan war, the only thing harder for the U.S. than winning was quitting. The country's longest war ended in chaos and defeat 5 years ago Sunday. Hundreds of thousands of Afghans, desperate to escape Taliban insurgents, swarmed the Kabul airport. 13 U.S. troops died there in a suicide bombing. But since then, the fears that prevented three presidents from quitting the war have proved to be unfounded. Afghanistan has not become a terror haven or launch pad for attacks in the U.S. Today, the U.S. military is mired in a new war in Iran. Once again, the prospects for a military victory look bleak. Even President Donald Trump has hinted that he would like to quit the war, only to reverse course and make a case for staying. Quote, "We don't have to be there. We don't need their oil. We don't need anything they have, but we're there to help our allies," end quote, he said in an Oval Office address in the spring. The long war in Afghanistan raises questions for the generals and policymakers contemplating the way forward in Iran. Why was quitting in Afghanistan so hard? What does the long struggle to accept defeat there say about the Trump administration's predicament in Iran? The United States has faced questions about quitting in just about every war it has fought since its emergence as a global power after World War II. Quote, "So much of what we've been involved in these last several decades is really policing the empire," end quote, said Andrew Hone, senior analyst at RAND Corporation, a think tank that studies security matters. "In most instances, U.S. troops have gone to war to impose order on an unruly world or to defend American values." Quote, "We're not fighting existential conflicts," end quote, Hone said. The aftermath of Osama bin Laden's death in May 2011 offered the best opportunity to leave Afghanistan. The perpetrator of the September 11th terror attacks was dead, and a decade of drone strikes had decimated his organization. The Taliban insurgents who had ruled Afghanistan and harbored al-Qaeda before the U.S. invasion were proving almost impossible to eradicate. Political and foreign policy leaders fretted about U.S. credibility on the world stage and the costs that they could pay at the ballot box for losing a war. Let me start here. I'm going to just finish this. Excuse me. Despite modest gains, U.S. military leaders are no longer talking about a swift victory. Instead, they're describing a campaign that would squeeze Iran for months or longer. Asked how long the Navy, already strained by long deployments, could sustain the blockade, Hegseth replied, quote, "We can hold it as long as we need to, indefinitely," end quote. The challenge for the U.S. military resembles the one that it faced in Afghanistan. The Taliban insurgents were fighting for their survival. So too are Iran's leaders. For the U.S., the stakes are much lower, and so too are the costs of quitting. Hegseth on Wednesday marked the five-year anniversary of the end of the Afghanistan war by presenting three retired Marines with upgraded awards for valor. Two of the three suffered severe shrapnel wounds in the suicide bombing at the Kabul airport. And this might help. It's a brief article from The Nation. SEALs offered up to $100,000 in retention bonuses. The U.S. Navy is seeking to retain experienced sailors in some positions and is offering up to $100,000 for 3 to 5 year agreements. The program applies to warrant officers in Navy SEAL and special boat teams per task and purpose. Once the agreement is signed, the officer will receive the total amount up front in a lump sum. The bonus is for those who have between 4 and 16 years of commissioned service, according to a Navy administrative message released August 26th. The policy will be in place through August 6, 2029, unless another directive supersedes it. Those who are under an existing bonus for the same service period have documented misconduct or below standard performance, or would have the contract run past statutory service limits or a mandatory retirement date are not eligible. According to Task and Purpose, Navy warrant officers are experienced sailors who work as senior technical experts in their chosen field, rather than following a traditional enlisted career path into increasingly senior management roles. The publication noted that both SEALs and boat team sailors undergo intense selection courses. Quote, for SEALs, that means completing the basic underwater demolition / SEAL training process that includes a hell week of training during which candidates get about 4 hours of sleep during 5.5 days of intensive, nonstop physical and mental challenges, the outlet said. Boat team sailor candidates similarly face a 72-hour nonstop challenge in their early training, the Republican added. And that is from Coyote Crown. And, well, just so you know, in Springfield, there was a man killed in an apartment building shooting at 100 Forest Park Avenue about 1 a.m. When was this? Early Sunday. Gunshot victim found in the hallway, taken to Bay State Medical Center by ambulance, later died from his injuries. This was the seventh homicide of the year in Springfield. Anyone with any information about this homicide is asked to call detectives at 413-787-6355. You could also anonymously send information by typing crimes, CRIMES, or 274-637. Then you write crimes in the message followed by the tip, Walsh said. And that is by Jeanette DeForge. Okay, now, Marilyn, you ready for Dear Abby?
0: I'm ready, but it's interesting. Our first three letters are from readers who were not happy with the response that Abby gave in one of her columns.
1: Uh-oh.
0: So I remember the column, too. First letter, Dear Abby, I respectfully disagree with your response to woman whose wedding has been hijacked. Those mothers have no business trying to co-opt the bridal couple's wedding. If the daughter gives in, it's only the beginning of those two mothers trying to strong-arm themselves into trying to make future decisions for this poor couple. The couple should put their feet back down and tell those mothers to back off. It's their wedding, the only one hopefully they'll ever have. And if they cave to those mothers' incipient narcissism at the expense of their wedding plans, they will all regret it, including the mothers, for the rest of their lives. I'm truly surprised you didn't tell the couple to stand their ground. And that's signed, Don't Back Down. Mm. In the next letter, Dear Abby, why should the bride put her hopes and dreams on the back burner just so the moms can impress their friends and associates? Not only does this advice fail to help the dad help his daughter, but it also sends the message to the daughter that her wedding is really not her wedding. It's a stage production the moms are orchestrating for their advantage. Think again. And the last one, Dear Abby, The advice to the hijacked wedding plan should have been for the bride to tell those two mothers to let the bride plan the wedding of her dreams, not theirs. I'm assuming

0: This broadcast service is provided by Valley iRadio. The material being read is the copyright property of the publications being read. Access to this program is solely for persons who cannot read the original printed version due to a visual impairment or other disability. By continuing to listen, you confirm that you have such a condition.
1: Only for the rare pizza I didn't want to go out for. Now the only reason I have food and medicine is because of delivery drivers. Thank you, delivery drivers. Bless you. I can't imagine what I'd do without you. I'm sorry if the tip isn't always the best. Please, hang in there. You do more good than you will ever know. Signed, Grateful in West Virginia.
2: Aww.
1: And Abby says, Dear Grateful, being a delivery driver can seem like a thankless job some of the time. I'm glad you do your best to show gratitude and tip them, and I hope their employers compensate them fairly. Not only do those workers serve the underserved, but they also help keep local businesses afloat.
2: Oh, that was nice from both of them, both Abby and the writer. And the horoscopes by Eugenia Last. If today is your birthday, happy birthday to you from all of us here at Valley Eye Radio. This is advice that's meant just for you on your birthday. Pay more attention to your physical and financial well-being. Being accurate will determine how well you do and how far you go personally and professionally. Adapting to change, sizing up situations, and making conservative but abrupt moves will be necessary if you want to take advantage of opportunities. For the Virgos, set yourself up for success. Carry those who have something to offer along with you. But, Virgos, don't jeopardize your goals by trying to carry dead weight. Look at a change carefully. For the Libras, don't let anger set in when constructive action is necessary. Keep your personal thoughts to yourself and use your charm and understanding to convert those you don't see eye to eye with. For the Scorpios, an honest approach will help you gain respect, for sure. Put your energy into living up to your promises and doing what you can to become the best version of yourself. Excuse me. For the Sagittarians, look for the positive in everything. Letting your mind wander down a dark path will deter your progress. Don't start something new and ignore what you left unfinished. See what I mean? That's good advice. Capricorns, rethink your every word before you share your thoughts. Invest wisely in yourself. Refuse to let someone talk you into something that benefits them more than you. Aquarians, take a moment to get your house in order. Clutter will cost you if you must replace items you misplaced. Oh, that's me. A change of attitude will lead to letting go of people who no longer share your interests or space. If you're a Pisces, spontaneity will lead to regret. Concentrate on personal growth and having a healthy and active lifestyle. Refuse to let taking on too much responsibility stunt your progress. If you're an Aries, read the room before offering your opinion. Look for balance in everything you pursue. Keeping the peace will give you access to what you want. If you're a Taurus, you can accomplish plenty if you are astute and tune into the universe. Positive thoughts will lead to actions that help you initiate change. Tauruses, communication.

0: is key. If you're a Gemini, if you want to make progress, fly under the radar. 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Opportunity is apparent but will require research. And finally, for the Leos, communicate, ask questions, and get answers. How you direct your energy and what you give back will determine your success. Leos, control situations. Marilyn?
1: Time for the almanac. Today is Monday, August 31st. It is the 243rd day of the year and the 72nd day of summer. Today's history. In 1888, the body of Mary Ann Nichols, the first victim of London's serial killer Jack the Ripper, was found. In 1935, President Franklin Roosevelt signed the Neutrality Act. In 1997, Diana, Princess of Wales, was killed in a car accident in Paris. Among those famous people born on this day, the physician and educator Maria Montessori, 1870 to 1952. Playwright and novelist William Saroyan, 1908 to 1981. Actor, comedian Buddy Hackett, 1924 to 2003. Actor James Coburn, 1928 to 2002. Baseball player and manager Frank Robinson, 1935 to 2019. Still celebrating with us today, the singer and songwriter Van Morrison, born 1945, violinist Itzhak Perelman, 1945, football executive Tom Coughlin, 1946, actor Richard Gere, 1949, singer and songwriter Debbie Gibson, 1970, actor Chris Tucker, 1971, football player Larry Fitzgerald, 1983, and basketball player Jalen Brunson, 1996. Today's fact: the last original episode of Mr. Rogers' Neighborhood aired on this day in year 2001. Today's sports: in 1990, Ken Griffey Sr. and Ken Griffey Jr., playing for the Seattle Mariners, became the first father and son duo to be in the same Major League Baseball lineup. And our quote today is from William Saroyan. A good man will seek to take pain out of things. A foolish man will not even notice it, except in himself. And the poor, unfortunate, evil man will drive pain deeper into things and spread it about wherever he goes. And that's all the time that Gene and I have today. We thank you, as we always do every Monday and Friday, for your interest and for listening. And we thank Diane, as we always do, for her help in getting us on and off and running. And we ask you to stay tuned for much more on Valley Eye Radio.
2: And as always, thank you so much, ladies, for that reading of the Springfield Republican for today, Monday, August 31st, 2026. Coming up next, we'll hear from Martha with Westfield News, and that will be followed today by Tim with the Daily Hampshire Gazette. Doug has sent in his recording of the Greenfield Recorder. We'll hear that after the Daily Hampshire Gazette, plus many more programs, articles, and local newspapers during the day. 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
6: Hello, everybody. My name is John Velas, and I am a Massachusetts State Senator for the 2nd Hamden and Hampshire District, which consists of 11 communities: Westfield, Holyoke, Agawam, East Hampton, Southampton, Tallinn, Granville, Russell, Montgomery, Southwick, and parts of Chicopee. I'm so happy to be with you here today, and you're listening to Valley Eye Radio.
0: Hello, it's Martha with the Westfield News for Monday, August 31, 2026. In front page news, city provides voting details for Tuesday's primary vote, by Amy Porter from Westfield. In-person early voting for Tuesday's primary election ended on Friday, August 28. City Clerk Caitlin Bruce said Friday morning that 226 people had voted in person at Westfield City Hall at 59 Court Street through Thursday. The last day and hour to vote by absentee ballot in person at the City Clerk's office in room 201 is today, August 31, from 9 a.m. till noon. To qualify for an absentee ballot, voters must be away from the city on election day, have a religious belief that prevents them from voting in person, or have a disability that prevents them from voting at their polling location. All vote-by-mail ballots must be received by the city clerk's office by 8 p.m. on election day, Tuesday, to be counted. Bruce said for the voters' convenience, vote-by-mail ballots may be returned to the white ballot drop box outside City Hall by 8 p.m. on Tuesday. Absentee voters are the same ballot as early voters and have the same deadlines for returning their ballots. For anyone who has yet to return their vote by mail or absentee ballot, I would suggest hand delivering back to City Hall to ensure they meet the deadline. Ballots can be dropped in the white drop box by the ramp entrance. The ballot box is checked multiple times each day, Bruce said. Polls are open on Election Day, September 1, from 7 a.m. to 8 p.m., and polling locations are unchanged from 2025. Ward 1, Precinct A, Southampton Road Elementary School, at 330 Southampton Road. Ward 1, Precinct B, Westfield High School, 177 Montgomery Road. Ward 2, Precinct A, Westfield Senior Center, at 45 Noble Street. Ward 2, Precinct A1, Westfield Senior Center, 45 Noble Street. Ward 2, Precinct B, Westfield Senior Center, at 45 Noble Street. Ward 3, Precinct A, Westfield River Elementary School, at 133 Franklin Street. Ward 3, Precinct B, Westfield Senior Center, at 45 Noble Street. Ward 4, Precinct A, Second Congregational Church, at 487 Western Ave. Ward 4, Precinct B, Highland Elementary School, at 34 Western Ave. Ward 5, Precinct A, Munger Hill Elementary School, at 33 Mallard Lane. Ward 5, Precinct B,
7: Munger Hill Elementary School at 33 Mallard Lane. Ward 6, Precinct A, Paper Mill Elementary School at 148 Paper Mill Road. Ward 6, Precinct B, Paper Mill Elementary School at 148 Paper Mill Road. Ward 6, Precinct B1, Paper Mill Elementary School, 148 Paper Mill Road. Ward 2, Precinct A1, and Ward 6, Precinct B are in the 6th Hamden District. If a Westfield voter is unsure of their precinct, voting location, or voting status, Bruce said they may check at the State Attorney General's website at My Voter Registration Status. Search sec.state.ma.us. On the ballot for the state primary election on September 1 are the offices of U.S. Senator, Governor, Lieutenant Governor, Attorney General, Secretary of State, Treasurer, Auditor, U.S. Representative, First District, Governor's Counselor, Senator in General Court, Hamden and Hampshire District, Representatives in General Court, 4th Hamden District and 6th Hamden Districts for Wards 2, Precinct A1, and Wards 6, Precinct B, District Attorney, Hamden District, and Register of Probate, Hamden County. Unenrolled voters may choose between Democratic or Republican ballots at the voting site. Choosing the ballot will not enroll them in a party, Bruce said. Voters enrolled in a party will receive that party's ballot. Contested races on the Democratic ballot are for U.S. Senator Edward Markey versus Seth Moulton, U.S. Representative Richard Neal versus Jerome Whalen, and Governor's Counselor for the 8th District Tara Jacobs versus Michael Fenton. The only contested race on the Republican primary ballot is between gubernatorial challengers Michael Minogue and Brian Shortsleeve. Continuing on the front page, dredging up a familiar request. Town plans new push on state earmark for Middle Pond project by Cliff Clark from Southwick. If the town never gets a $500,000 earmark to cover the cost of dredging an area of Middle Pond on Congammon Lakes, it won't be for the lack of trying. Senator Paul Marks, chief of staff, has been organizing a boat tour of Congammon, said Richard Grinnells, the chair of the Lake Management Committee, during the committee meeting Thursday. The tour, which will include town officials, representatives from Mark's office and State Representative Nicholas Baldiga's office, officials from the State Department of Environmental Protection and the Department of Conservation and Recreation, and the town's chief administrative officer, Nicole Parker, Grinnell said. Last year, Grinnells announced that Mark and Baldiga had secured a $500,000 earmark to dredge the cove between Sanders Boat Liveries floating docks and the South Boat Ramp in Middle Pond. For years, the Lake Management Committee has been pushing for funding. In 2024, it applied for a pilot grant program administered by the state's Executive Office of Economic Development for small dredging projects. Although town meeting endorsed $100,000 to sway officials to pick Southwick, the application was rejected. Once it was confirmed that the earmark was in the bond bill, Parker began actively advocating for the funds to be released, making the case to state officials not only how important the project was in Southwick, but to the region. She contacted Mark in August 2025 to recount her experience as town manager in Hardwick. She wrote to Mark that while getting the money released initially seemed impossible, it was eventually released. We could possibly get it released here, too, with a lot of support from our reps, senator, congressman, and anyone else willing to join us. We must prove how integral this project is to the entire region and to the Commonwealth, Parker wrote to Mark. In response to Parker, Mark conceded that having a bond bill earmarked released is an uphill battle. It can be difficult, but with the right collaboration and a project ready to go, we can make it happen. It isn't like the budget where a check just shows up. There's lots of legwork, Mark wrote to Parker, adding that he would work on his end to make it happen. The depth of water is the issues at the boat ramp, which is 2 feet and often less than that during drought conditions. Grinnell said boats launched from the ramp often have to drift or paddle out to where it's deep enough to lower their outboard motor propellers into the water. Another issue arises when a boater drops a propeller into shallow water. It stirs up muck at the pond bottom, which can release phosphorus trapped in organic matter, leading to algae blooms. There would be another benefit to dredging the area. It includes the weir under the short bridge on Berkshire Avenue, which is used as an outlet from Middle Pond into Great Brook when the water level gets too high after a significant rainstorm. That weir has not been opened for years because Great Brook is choked with trees, standing and fallen, and heavy undergrowth. If it were opened, instead of water flowing from the pond into the brook, it would flow into the pond, carrying years of sediment that could affect the water quality of all three ponds. Police Chief and Harbor Master Rhett Banish attended the LMC meeting Thursday to answer questions about how the department responds to complaints about boaters flouting the pond's regulations. Banish said it can be difficult for officials to respond unless the department's boat is in the water and ready to go. He was also asked if he had considered designating one or two officers whose sole responsibility was to patrol the ponds. It's a question of staffing, and while officers can make time and a half while patrolling the ponds in the department's boat, it's not as much as they can often make on traffic detail, he said. However, he said with the new boat, the department has spent more time patrolling the ponds than in recent years. He added that patrols were even more necessary this summer after the Hampden County Sheriff's Department discontinued its patrols on the pond due to lost funding. And last on the front page, golf tourney to raise funds for scholarship from Westfield. The second Tim Welsh Memorial Golf Tournament, Tee Off for Tim, will be held September 13 at East Mountain Country Club at 1458 East Mountain Road. Check-in for the tournament starts at 11 a.m. with a shotgun start at noon. Welsh, a Holyoke native who died unexpectedly in November 2024 at age 40, had been a plumber for 20 years and was known for mentoring apprentice plumbers. His family is carrying on his legacy and paying tribute to Welsh's love of golf with a tournament that will raise funds for the Tim Welsh Memorial Scholarship. Last year's tournament, which was the first, raised $10,000 for Smith Vocational and Agricultural High School to fund the scholarship to be awarded to graduates who will pursue their journeyman's license. Two graduates of the class of 2026 were the first recipients of the Tim Welsh Memorial Scholarship. As part of this year's tournament, golfers can once again try their swing at the popular pipe wrench putt, using Welsh's pipe wrench to try to sink the ball. Cost is $125 per single golfer or $500 for a foursome, which includes lunch and dinner. Dinner is only $45 per person. Sponsorships at all levels and raffle prizes are still being accepted. To donate, register to golf, or to make a dinner reservation, email welsh@comcast.net or visit the Tee Off for Tim Facebook page. And our Westfield Health Bulletin, Separating Fact from Fiction on Kratom, by Juanita Carnes, special to the Westfield News. Kratom sounds like the name of an alien creature like a Tribble from Star Trek or another planet near Superman's Krypton. It's actually not so far out of this world. It is a potentially dangerous natural product disguised as a supplement right in front of every customer at gas stations and convenience stores in a colorful display of pills with pictures of animals and explosions, marketed to boost your energy, lift your mood, relieve pain, and help opiate withdrawal. Based on the dose, it can be a stimulant or a sedative. According to a national survey, an estimated 1.7 million people ages 12 and older used kratom in 2021. Kratom is a tree from the coffee family grown in Southeast Asia. Historically, its leaves were dried and used to make tea, a natural home remedy for hundreds of years to treat fatigue, pain, diarrhea, epilepsy, muscle cramps, and as an opium substitute. Was given to laborers for chewing to increase work efficiency. Use of kratom was first noted in scientific literature in 1836. It became a popular, affordable, easily accessible recreational drug of youth in Southeast Asia and worked its way here. Another recent survey showed that 19% of U.S. adults are familiar with the substance. It was first introduced to the U.S. market in the late 1990s, increasing to widespread use by 2015. From 2015 to the present, it has become a billion-dollar industry online and in vape shops, gas stations, and convenience stores. The most active compounds found in kratom are nitroglycerin, 7-hydronitroglycerin. They work directly on the body's opiate receptors. Its street names are Fang, Okum, Tom, Kautum, Biak Biak, Mengda, and Kratom. Because it works on the opiate receptors, it is addictive. It is considered an opiate-like substance or an atypical opioid. It can make the high or euphoric. Kratom has many side effects, including sweating, itching, dizziness, drowsiness, dry mouth, hallucinations, seizures, liver damage, confusion, tremors, high blood pressure, low potassium, and slow breathing. Symptoms of withdrawal include hostility, aggression, muscle and bone pain, nausea, vomiting, hypothermia, drooling, and more. Kratom is not regulated in the U.S. It has been found to have heavy metals such as lead in it, as well as bacteria and salmonella. Although many report positive effects of kratom, there is no research to ensure its safety and efficacy. Whether synthetic or natural, the amount in each product varies immensely. There are 50 different chemical compounds in kratom products that can interact with other medications in harmful ways. Interactions with over-the-counter medications, prescription medications, caffeine, stimulants, sedatives, and supplements can lead to major health issues and death. 7-hydroxymetidrenzine has been found to be 13 times more potent than morphine. Taking kratom with chronic health problems can cause unexpected complications and death. It is impossible to know what compounds and how potent any natural or synthetic product may be. Delivery via capsules, smoked, toss and wash, a scoop of powder in the mouth, followed by a drink of water, drink, chewing, and gummy candies. It may also be an ingredient in other products and ingested without awareness. Products also have misleading labels such as sober alternatives, all natural plant-based, and herbal supplement. Cyanide and lead are all natural, enough said. Along with unregulated amounts of kratom, there are three different strains distinguished by their color: red, green, and white, which represent the age of the leaf. Red is much stronger, so dosages are further skewed. Kratom is illegal in Singapore, Denmark, France, and Croatia. 6 U.S. states, Vermont, Rhode Island, Wisconsin, Arkansas, Indiana, and Alabama, have made it illegal to possess or sell in the U.S. It is legally available online and many storefronts, although it is considered a drug of concern. It is not on the U.S. schedule of controlled substances. It has not been approved by the FDA as a drug supplement or food additive and cannot be marked as such. Despite its risk, it is widely accessible. Some kratom product manufacturers are highly visible, official sponsors of college sports teams. In 2016, the DEA proposed listing it as a Schedule 1 substance, but rescinded after pressure from industry, constituents, and legislators. It does not show up on a standard drug test, but it may show up on a specific urine or blood test for kratom. Deaths are underreported for many reasons. The standard drug test does not include kratom. There is also no ICD code related to kratom use. An ICD code is attached to a diagnosis in U.S. Healthcare. Massachusetts recorded 8 deaths so far this year, 21 in 2025, 18 in 2024, and 19 in 2023. Narcan, naloxone, can be used effectively for a kratom overdose. Other medication used to treat opioid disorder have been effective with kratom. The Massachusetts Substance Use Helpline, helplinema.org, is available 24/7. 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The Massachusetts Commissioner of the Department of Public Health has issued an emergency order designating kratom as a Schedule 1 controlled substance, thus removing all kratom products from retail establishments. Schedule 1 classification means the drug is illegal and has a high potential for abuse and no accepted medical uses. Other Schedule 1 drugs include heroin, LSD, MIDMA, peyote, and psilocybin. Marijuana is under this federal designation also. Valid research is needed to give a better understanding of any health and safety effects of kratom in a regulated form and dosage. Massachusetts is a forerunner in protecting public health with this order. If you use or know someone who uses kratom, seek medical help to cope with withdrawal with product shelf removal. Kratom can weaken and kill those that live on this planet, as kryptonite can weaken and kill Superman and other kryptonites. Also, always read ingredient labels of supplements. Be informed and keep yourself and your children safe from all natural but harmful products. Take care of yourself and someone else. In sports, golf gets high school season into full swing, by Chris Mazza. The fall high school sports season gets into full swing today with the start of the golf season. Westfield High School starts the season against East Long Meadow at Toccoa Country Club, while Westfield Technical Academy hosts Pioneer Valley Regional School at Shaker Farms Country Club. Meanwhile, Southwick plays host to Chicopee Comprehensive High School at Edgewood Golf Country Club. All three tee off at 3 p.m. St. Mary's starts its fall golf season tomorrow at 3:30 p.m. against Ware at Toccoa Country Club. Westfield continues league play on Wednesday, hosting Long Meadow, while Westfield Technical Academy has a home match against Franklin Tech at Shaker Farms. Thursday, St. Mary's squares off against Springfield International Charter School at Toccoa. Many other teams kick off their seasons on September 8, following the Labor Day holiday. The Westfield cross country team steps off at Amherst in a meet that also features Springfield's Drugon Academy and Putnam. The St. Mary's Harriers also begin their season that day, hosting Veritas, Maha Regional, and Mohawk Trail at Stanley Park. In girls soccer, Westfield Technical Academy will open the season at home against St. Mary's at Bullens Field, while Westfield will host Minichog at the high school. Southwick's season starts at Munson at Flint Park. Westfield Technical Academy boys soccer travels to Smith Academy for its first game. St. Mary's will host SciTech at White Oak School, and Southwick will be on the road to Lenox. Westfield field hockey season begins at home against Agawam on the Boardman Field turf, and the Bombers girls volleyball team set up their season at Long Meadow. For others, the regular season starts September 9. Westfield boys soccer takes on Central at home in its season opener. Westfield Technical Academy and Southwick cross country teams both start off the year at Turner's Falls with Franklin Tech. Southwick field hockey starts its season on the road at Holyoke, and girls volleyball will host Pope Francis. The first night of Friday night football will be September 11 when Westfield takes on visiting Fitchburg. Members of the Westfield gymnastic team will have their first opportunity to showcase their talents at Agawam on September 24 with Chicopee Comp and Hampshire Regional. Dear Annie, by Annie Lane. Stop putting your life on hold. Dear Annie, I have been married for 45 years to a man who has never wanted much adventure in his life. My husband's idea of a big night out is taking a short drive somewhere, finding a supper club, eating dinner, and coming straight home to settle into his recliner. For years, I begged him to travel with me. I wanted to see new places, experience different cultures, and make memories together. But Whenever I pushed the issue, he would become angry or threaten to leave. I always backed down because I was afraid of losing my marriage. Looking back on all of this now, I wish I had called his bluff and gone anyway. He grew up on a farm where there wasn't much time or money for fun, and I understand that shaped him. But I also feel he chose to stay inside that very small world for the rest of his life and expected me to stay there with him. Now I am older, and I am finding myself grieving over all the trips and experiences that I missed because I kept waiting for him to change. I'm angry with him, but I'm also angry with myself for giving up so much of what I wanted. What hurts most is realizing how quickly the years disappeared. I used to think that there would always be another summer, another anniversary, another chance to finally take that trip. Now I look at old photographs of the younger woman I was and wonder what she would think of the life I settled for. I still love my husband, but I don't want to wake up one day with nothing left except a lifetime of places I never saw and things I was too afraid to do. Is it too late to start living more independently and doing the things I've always dreamed about, even if my husband refuses to join me? And how do I let go of the resentment I feel over all those lost years? Signed, Still Waiting to Live. Dear Waiting to Live, 45 years is a long time to wait for someone else to pack a suitcase. Stop waiting. Your husband is entitled to his recliner, but you are entitled to a life beyond it. Take the trip, join the group, and see the places you've dreamed about. You can't rewrite the years behind you, but you can certainly stop donating the ones ahead. And remember that marriage is a partnership, not a life sentence to someone else's comfort zone. A partnership this long will come with compromise, but it shouldn't mean that one partner should suffer in silence as their dreams are unfulfilled while the other partner is perfectly content. I hope that you are able to go on an adventure soon. And our hints from Heloise. Hotels need some wood flooring options. Dear Heloise, pets in hotel rooms are such a problem. I had to give up staying in hotels due to this reason. Not everyone can use medication to overcome this. Hotels, please create rooms without carpets. A famous hotel brand claimed to have the flooring technology to make solid flooring work over a decade ago. This would make carpets, which harbor allergens of all kinds, no longer necessary for noise dampening. From Laura in Hudson, New Hampshire. Laura, this is a terrific idea. I recommend you write to the CEO of a few hotel chains and suggest they try this out. There are thousands of travelers who have allergies, so all the front desk clerk has to do is ask whether a client wants carpeting. It might be a profitable marketing strategy. From Heloise. Battery packaging. Dear Heloise, I've been reading your most helpful column daily for over 80 years in the Republican American in Waterbury, Connecticut. I have a question for you. How can you easily open childproof packagings to remove a single battery for a hearing aid package? I appreciate that those are packaged to prevent a child from getting to a battery, as they can be deadly if a child or animal swallows one. For us elderly folks, we're likely to be injured opening a package. Any solutions would be most appreciated. From Betty via email. Betty, this is a great question. Readers, I'm open to your hints. Opening childproof packaging has made using various products nearly impossible for many people. I often wonder if manufacturers realize that people won't complain about struggling to open a package, they'll just change brands. This results in lost sales and lost profits. Cereal box reuses. Dear Heloise, I save cereal box bags and reuse them. They're excellent if I need to flatten chicken breasts, and they serve as a great marinade container. They're also good for dry goods storage, or as containers for ripening tomatoes or fruit. Vinyl vexation. Dear Heloise, how can I get my vinyl floors clear? They have a grain pattern in them, and it's hard to get them easily clean. They always look dirty. From Anne in San Dimas, California. Anne, first vacuum the floor on a low setting. Next, use pH natural floor cleaner, mopping in the direction of the pattern or planks. Do not use steel wool or harsh chemicals on your floor. Do not use a steam mop because the steam can cause the vinyl to warp. Most vinyl floors are given a shiny coat, so waxing will cause an uneven wax buildup. After mopping, you might want to use a soft fabric to dry the floor thoroughly. Do not leave any puddles of water. From Heloise. And that is the Westfield News for Monday, August 31, 2026. This has been Martha. 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
8: This is Peter with Guidelines for an Organized Life from Carlene Eve Fisher Hoffman, the Clutter Doctor. 1. If you open it, close it. 2. If you turn it on, turn it off. 3. If you unlock it, lock it back up. 4. If you break it, admit it. 5. If you can't fix it, call someone who can. 6. If you borrow it, return it. 7. If you value it, take care of it. 8. If you make a mess, clean it up. 9. If you move it, put it back. 10. If you don't know how to operate it, find someone who does. And those are your guidelines from an organized life from the Clutter Doctor.
9: 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I'm retired from my career in sales and marketing in the construction industry, and now enjoy reading for Valley Eye Radio. Hi, this is Tim. Today I'm reading the Daily Hampshire Gazette for Monday, August 31st, 2026. We'll start out today with the weather. Today is going to be sunny with a high of 81. Tonight, warm, possible rain and drizzle with a low of 66. Tuesday will be showers and a heavier thunderstorm with a low of 64 and a high of 76. Wednesday, humid and rain and a thunderstorm with a low of 65 and a high of 72. Thursday, some sun, a thunderstorm or two with a low of 61 and a high of 79. Friday, a passing afternoon shower or two with a low of 57 and a high of 77. And Saturday, a couple of morning showers with a low of 52 and a high of 76. Now we move to our front page stories. We'll start out today at UMass Amherst. Flagship to launch pedestrian-only zone. Bikes, scooters to be banned from core campus by Scott Merzbach, staff writer. Amherst. A main section of the University of Massachusetts campus will be off limits for people riding bicycles, e-bikes, scooters, and skateboards as a pilot safety initiative begins Tuesday. With a growing concern for the well-being of those walking through the core campus, defined as bound by North Pleasant Street and East Hicks Way to the west, Haggis Mall to the south, and Gozman Laboratory to the north. UMass is instituting the pedestrian-only zone to support a safe and accessible pedestrian environment for students, faculty, staff, and visitors. People with disabilities who depend on mobility devices such as wheelchairs will be excluded from this policy, and emergency or state and vendor-approved maintenance vehicles will also be able to enter the zone. For all the other people, though, including those on bicycles and e-bikes, scooters and e-scooters, golf carts and skateboards, requests will be made that they dismount and walk their small-wheeled vehicles. Those who want to stay on their wheeled transport will be redirected to North Pleasant Street, Hicks Way, and the path connecting Whitmore Administration Building to North Pleasant Street between Haggis Mall and the Bromley Center for the Arts. Other areas outside the core campus, including much of the Commonwealth Honors College and most of the dorms, are also not affected. This pilot program prioritizes the safety and well-being of our students, faculty, staff, and visitors who walk our campus daily. Jeff Hascock, Assistant Vice Chancellor of Environmental Health and Safety and Emergency Management, said in a statement, "By asking riders to dismount in the core campus, we are creating a more accessible landscape that makes our campus more welcoming." The initiative was developed following conversations about pedestrian and rider safety held last spring with the Faculty Senate Student Government Association and Graduate Student Government. At multiple Faculty Senate meetings, an undergraduate representative raised the issue of improving pedestrian safety and pointed to a survey conducted alongside the Student Government Association election, indicating students want restrictions on e-mobility devices, including electric scooters and electric bikes. The referendum during the election indicated that more than 30% of those voting wanted e-mobility devices banned from campus. In that same referendum last spring, according to results printed in the Daily Collegian newspaper, more than 6 in 10 student voters said they had near-missed collisions with e-mobility devices since the beginning of the fall of 2025 semester, and just under 10% reported that they had been involved in an accident or hit by an e-mobility device. UMass joins other campuses across the country with similar measures, including Montana State, Harvard University, Arizona State University, the University of North Carolina, the University of Maryland, and the University of California, San Diego. To support the transition, signs will alert people to the designated vehicle dismount boundaries. These signs state, "Got wheels?" with illustration of a bike, scooter, and a skateboard, and below that reads, "Pedestrians only. Walk your wheels beyond this point." UMass will have expanded parking zones at the perimeter of the restricted areas for e-mobility devices. In addition, pedestrian and rider safety ambassadors will be stationed throughout the core campus during the semester to educate the community, distribute maps and guide riders to nearby storage racks. Later this fall, outdoor solar-powered charging stations for e-bikes and e-scooters will be installed, as well as lockable storage areas. Maps, frequently asked questions, and a survey to share feedback are at www.umass.edu/ehs/pedestrian-only-zone-program. Because this is a pilot program, at the end of the semester, the university will assess next steps for the new zone. We now move to East Hampton. Lodging House draws 2 bids. Nonprofits pitch competing visions for historic city properties' future, by Sam Furland, staff writer. East Hampton. The 2 candidates seeking to claim ownership of the city's 136-year-old town lodging house made their bids to city officials last week for why they deserve to steward the land for years to come. Discussion of what to do with the town lodging house, located at 75 Oliver Street and vacant since 2022, reignited earlier this year when the city announced it would be attempting to sell the property once again. The 2 potential buyers made their case at the August 26 meeting of the property subcommittee, which consists of city councilors Kiam Gerog McQuaid, James J.P. Quinsinski, and Thomas Peek. Now the 3 city councilors will make their recommendations to Mayor Salem Derby. Derby will then make a recommendation to the full city council, which has the final vote for which buyer to choose. The difference between the 2 proposals are stark. One is a 181-page proposal from Renewal Initiatives, a nonprofit founded last summer, partnering with 8 different local and national groups and organizations. Each of the 4 co-founders, all of whom are veterans, spoke during the presentation led by husband-wife duo Jeff and Heather Tacky. The other is a series of documents from Living Meadow Farm, a nonprofit founded 2 months ago by Elodie Ciccone and Ciccone Family Farm, located just up the road from the property. Ciccone presented her proposal for the land with consultation from several local organizations, including Living Meadow Farms construction manager, Kiter Corporation. The 54-acre property comes with 3 deed restrictions with which the future owner must comply. Those include using the building on-site for affordable housing, following historic preservation restrictions, and using the land for farming. The city currently leases the hayfields to Ciccone Family Farm. Elodie Ciccone previously told the Gazette that part of the reason she hopes to purchase the property is to help the farm continue to use the hay from the fields. Heather Tacky said at the meeting that Renewal Initiatives reached out to the Ciccones to discuss possible options. 2 options in Renewal Initiatives' proposal would allow the Ciccones to continue farming the fields through a 3-year lease during construction, though Tacky told the Gazette those options depend on which proposal is selected. Both proposals plan to follow the restrictions under different models, emphasizing a community-first plan. Each proposal. Ciccone's proposal seeks to transform the property into 20 to 25 units of agro housing. On the second floor of the building, people would live in dorm-style housing, meaning there would be a community kitchen and bathroom while the hay fields continue to be farmed by the Ciccone. Ciccone said she hopes to maintain as much of the building structure as possible. The city is choosing more than a buyer, Ciccone said. When the city transfers an asset like this, the value of the decision isn't limited to the purchase price. The city is also choosing what happens to the property for decades. The plan envisions transforming the garage on the property into a farm stand and community kitchen, partnering with local groups and farms to have their food sold there. The proposal would also use the property for a variety of events, such as weddings, community meetings, and more, while hosting classes. Renewal Initiatives' proposal plans to implement what it's calling a Holistic Agriculture Academy, a 2-year training program that teaches veterans how to farm. The building will be transformed into 17 affordable units, each with its own kitchenette and bathroom, with several spots reserved for East Hampton community members, not specifically veterans, while also seeking veterans from across the country. This is all to be community-driven, as it has to date. In the year and a half that we've been working with the community members and various organizations, Heather Tacky said, our vision fits into our proposal, which fits into what the city is looking for from the property. The academy is described by the proposal as an innovative educational and workforce development model integrating regenerative agriculture, peer support, suicide prevention, resilience, and wellness for veterans, first responder, and underserved communities. Veterans attending the academy will be trained to work on the farm and learn tools to recover from service while providing local, state, and federal resources to do it. Graduates are expected to go work on farms in the state and beyond. The plan does not have a specific use for the farmland determined yet, but rather has a farm plan that will involve evaluating the land and community desire for what happens to the property. That will incorporate a number of factors, including a neighborhood advisory committee that will work with an advisor from the National Resources Conservation Services of the United States Department of Agriculture, USDA, to figure out the best use for the farmland depending on current site conditions. The Renewal Initiative's proposal has also received many letters of support from local groups like the East Hampton Agricultural Commission, which Elodie Ciccone is a member of, and national groups. Background and funding. One of the co-founders is Renewal Initiative's Lawrence Roan, and the nonprofit journey actually started when he received a call in June 2024 from a neighbor of the lodging house asking for help renovating it. Roan has worked on a number of similar projects, helping birth the Holistic Agricultural Academy model on his own farm in Montana more than a decade ago. When the call came in, we were able to respond, Roan said. The vision was developed and sparked in 2013 when I began my journey with my family here in Montana, and we were faced with acquiring our land. Renewal Initiative's plans estimate the cost approximately $8.4 million to transform the whole property, and the group says it has already secured $3.5 million. It hopes to collect funding from other sources, including $1.7 million from state and federal historic tax credits and $1.2 million from the city's Community Preservation Act, CPA, fund over several years with several other anticipated funding sources. Ciccone said Living Meadow Farms currently has enough funding to purchase the property at its appraised value of approximately $47,000, but the plan aims to either secure CPA funding or private funding and public affordable housing sources after purchase. Ciccone declined to comment how much money Living Meadow Farms currently has. Ciccone said Kiter estimated that the lodging house renovation would cost $1.5 million, but that does not include the garage renovation planned. For me, it was very confusing to try to get through exactly how the funding would proceed and where, when you would apply for what specific funding and what the schedules were and how it would all work out, Counselor Kwasinski said about the Living Meadows farm proposal. Along with a round of questioning from counselors regarding both proposals, Jeremy McQuaid asked each candidate what experience each proposer has in affordable housing management. Ciccone said through her background as a special education teacher, she has experience meeting deadlines and following law, but she is not a project manager and would be seeking an expert. Renewal Initiative's partner, Peter Graham of Valley Housing Consultants, has been an affordable housing consultant for more than two decades. Renewal Initiatives would become the long-term owner and manager of the property. More information about each proposal can be seen on the Town Lodging House page on the city's website. And now our final front page story, Massachusetts. Markey Moulton contest heats up. Incumbent taps influencers as challenger hits age tech. By Ella Adams and Katie Castellani, State House Service News. Boston. Influencers are taking a social media to vow pitch for U.S. Senator Ed Markey in his reelection campaign in both paid and unpaid ways as Congressman Seth Moulton continues to use the 80-year-old incumbent's age as a talking point in his attempts to unseat Markey. When Markey faced a primary challenge from U.S. Representative Joseph Kennedy III in 2020, his campaign got a boost from a network of young and very online supporters, a base of social media cred, and support that came to be known as the Markeyverse.

0: This broadcast service is provided by Valley iRadio. The material being read is the copyright property of the publications being read. Access to this program is solely for persons who cannot read the original printed version due to a visual impairment or other disability. By continuing to listen, you confirm that you have such a condition.
1: And for immigration policies that emphasize civil rights, due process, and human dignity, Carter says. Boston travel creator at Kevy Kev Worldwide focused on an August 13th marquee partnership video on the incumbent's workplace safety legislation. Some influencers are striking out on their own, promoting without a partnership. An August 19th video posted on Instagram by Sarah Whitman tells viewers she's picking Markey because he's not taking any money from corporate or foreign lobby, and he never has. On August 3rd, an August 3rd video posted by Katie McCannis calls Markey one of the most progressive senators in Congress and says he's been doing so much to resist the current regime. And a July 8th video with almost 95,000 views posted by influencer Victoria Hammett calls Moulton a snake in the grass and one of the most conservative reps in Congress before speaking about Moulton's past AIPAC connections. Asked by the news service how much Markey's campaign has spent on the social media video ads, spokesperson Jonathan Negg said, "The campaign is proud to work with content creators who share Senator Markey's progressive values and believe in the fights he is leading, lowering costs, taking on corporate power, protecting our climate, and delivering for working families in Massachusetts. We believe creators should be fairly compensated for their work, and every paid partnership is clearly identified so voters know when they are seeing sponsored campaign content. Campaign finance records show that between January 2025 and June 2026, Markey spent more than $546,000 on political communication services from Aisle 518 Strategies, a digital and political consulting firm focused on progressive candidates. He also paid $6,000 to Four Lions Media. Comstock is one of the company's 36 followers on Instagram. Moulton's campaign did not respond to an inquiry about whether Moulton has paid or done partnerships with influencers to promote his campaign and platform. Moulton's camp this week has ramped up attacks on Markey and his tech illiteracy and confusion about the difference between AI and social media. The criticism stems from Markey's response to a debate question last week asked whether he personally used AI platforms like Claude or ChatGPT. Markey said he uses whatever is inside of my iPhone and my iPad, whatever comes up, and I don't know what companies my iPad might be using. Asked Wednesday on CNN how important it is for lawmakers to understand AI technologies that they are seeking to regulate, Markey pointed to the multi-state settlement announced Wednesday with Meta, which is primarily a social media company. "Well, I am the leader in the House and Senate on AI. I'm the leader. It's my legislation. It's my legislation that just was used to win a $17 billion settlement against Meta and Mark Zuckerberg today. It's my legislation, so I'm the leader," he said in an interview that Moulton's campaign amplified. In the same CNN interview, Markey claimed that it is Moulton who does not have a firm understanding of technology. Just last week, Seth Moulton said there was no AI in 2020. "It's like he doesn't even understand the technology. Of course."

0: course there was AI. That's what I've been looking ahead and leading the way on. He has no record, no legislation. He doesn't know what he's talking about, Markey said. We now move to page 2. Granby, 25-year-old killed in crash. Staff report. Granby, a 25-year-old man, was killed in a single-vehicle crash in the area of 133 School Street early Saturday morning. According to the Northwestern District Attorney's Office, an initial investigation indicates that the vehicle was traveling south on School Street at around 2 a.m. when it left the roadway, struck a utility pole, and came to rest in a wooded area along the side of the road. The 25-year-old driver, the sole occupant of the vehicle, was pronounced dead at the scene, according to the DA's office. The Office of the Chief Medical Examiner will determine the cause and manner of death. The crash remains under investigation by the Massachusetts State Police Detective Unit assigned to the Northwestern District Attorney's Office. The Massachusetts State Police Collision Analysis and Reconstruction Services, the Massachusetts State Police Crime Scene Services Section, and the Granby Police Department. We now move to the Cities and Towns section of today's Daily Hampshire Gazette, starting out in South Hadley. Override vote draws little buzz. Unlike April's contentious vote, this fall's request has drawn few lawn signs and little public debate. By Emily Klein, staff writer, South Hadley. In stark contrast to last spring's failed Proposition 2.5 override that sparked intense debate among South Hadley residents, a second smaller override request set for a vote on Tuesday is drawing far less reaction. Because a few line signs and the occasional social media post, the conversation about the town's $3.5 million override request on Tuesday is nearly non-existent. It's kind of been deathly silent, said Jeff Sire, select board chair, clarifying that he speaks on his own behalf. It's a whole different environment than on the original vote. It doesn't seem like there's a lot of energy either way. It was a much different scene in April leading up to the $9 million and $11 million override votes when lawn signs peppered neighborhood streets and residents sounded off on Facebook daily. The citizen-run Yes campaign called Save South Hadley and No group called Alliance for Fair Taxes set up tables at popular town destinations and submitted letters to their local papers. Even so, the stakes remain the same. After voters rejected the previous override, the South Hadley Select Board voted 3-2 to put a smaller override request on the ballot to help stabilize the budget for fiscal year 2027 through 2029, and to help mitigate the structural budget deficit. Polls open on Tuesday's primary day at 7 a.m. in South Hadley High School, 153 Newton Street, and close at 8 p.m. The override funds will support a 3% operational increase for the school department to turn around a $3 million school choice deficit, partially driving the town's shortfall. Two Department of Public Works positions and one police officer would be restored, and all other town staffing would remain consistent. The money would also replenish the $1.7 million of reserves used to pad the budget this year, which can then help fund future fiscal years. The override begins in the current fiscal year, so if it passes, residents would see its impact on the next two property tax bills. According to the Division of Local Service Property Tax Impact Calculator, the average single-family home valued at $417,106 would pay an additional $559 in taxes each year. Town Administrator Lisa Wong told the select board at its August 11th meeting that if the override fails, she would move the remaining $2 million in reserves to the current year's budget. Even doing so, however, she said the schools would need to be cut $1 million out of the budget, while the town would trim $500,000. Wong compared South Hadley's town department budgets and staff levels to Belchertown, East Hampton, Ludlow, Longmeadow, East Longmeadow, and Wilbraham, finding that nearly every other town had more staff and larger budget allocations across all departments. In particular, South Hadley had at least 10 fewer DPW positions and was the only confirmed department budget under $2 million among the surveyed towns. We're the lowest funded and lowest staffed and we're potentially going even lower, Wong said. At the beginning of the month, the Division of Labor Services Financial Management Resources Bureau began its audit of South Hadley's financial staff and structure. Wong said the Bureau has already interviewed staff in both fire districts and water districts, spoken to her and the treasurer assessor, and requested hundreds of documents. Over the next couple of months, the audit will review software operations and personnel to suggest the creation of a finance department and shared services between the town, schools, and districts. With the audit ongoing, the feasibility of town finances continues to drag. Wong said school choice expenses came in $750,000 higher than last year. That is a 20% increase of students choosing to leave South Hadley. In previous meetings, Superintendent Jennifer Voyek said she knew more students had left the district after the $9 million and $11 million override votes failed and threatened all extracurricular in the district. These cuts were narrowly avoided when town meeting approved $1.7 million in free cash to level fund the school budget and maintain minimum library funding. With some of the free cash, the school department continued its program and created four new positions to bring in revenue and address families' reasons for leaving the district. Kyer credits the silence leading up to Tuesday's vote to the lack of tangible changes in South Hadley's residents' lives. The DPW employees set to leave through attrition are still employed. South Hadley schools are still offering sports and extracurriculars. Fundraising efforts and grant funding maintained the spray parks for the summer. People aren't seeing the pain, he said. We now move to Plainfield, a doctor's office frozen in time. The practice sat locked for nearly a century before a rare public viewing this month. By Samuel Galinas, staff writer. Plainfield. Less than 200 years ago, Western medical practices still followed a 1,500-year-old textbook. When diagnosed with an illness ranging from seizures to pneumonia, patients could be bled. Medicine cabinets were loaded with herbal concoctions. Did they work? It was unclear. Want to live a healthy life? The prescription was simple and surprisingly familiar. Leave the city behind for fresh air and clean water. Advice that dates to ancient Greek physicians. It was an era before germ theory, when the same doctors would perform autopsies in the morning and assist with births in the afternoon, both without gloves, washing their hands, or, many times, changing linens. A rare, untouched glimpse into the 19th century doctor's office can be viewed in a small room in Plainfield, where Dr. Samuel Shaw, the town's physician from 1821 to 1854, practiced. When he died in 1870, the room remained undisturbed for almost a century. When he died, his family just locked the door to the office out of the respect for him, said Dr. Robert Miller, a former solar practitioner in Shelburne Falls, who retired in 2018. Miller began practicing in 1973 and reflected on how far medicine had advanced in the century after Shaw's death. The room, located in the Shaw Hudson House on Main Street, had largely been kept closed by the town's historic society. But a couple of weeks ago, Miller gave a presentation and allowed a couple dozen interested people to take a peek inside. Dr. Robert Miller, a former solo practitioner in Shelburne Falls, who retired in 2018. Miller began practicing in 1973 and reflected on how far medicine had advanced in the century after Shaw's death. There are no computers, machines, or modern medical devices in the office. Only a couple of lamps are not original. Instead, the walls are lined with books almost exclusively on medicine, along with several books on U.S. history. A large mortar and pestle for crushing herbs sits on the shelf, while more than 100 vials of herbs are displayed behind glass in a cabinet. Notably, there is no sink in the room, but there is a small wood stove. Shaw was born in Abington in 1790 and moved with his family to Plainfield as a toddler. After surviving two bouts of typhoid fever, he pursued medicine and studied in Plainfield's community school under Parson Moses Hawlock. He later trained with Cummington's Dr. Peter Bryant, father of the William Curlin Bryant, the acclaimed poet and editor of the New York Evening Post. Miller explained that being a medical practitioner in that era was a vague status because, essentially, anyone could pass as a doctor. Anyone could heal. Anyone could provide care, he said. To become a doctor of medicine, the requirements were much more streamlined, to put it lightly. A couple of rounds of 8-week lectures needed to be completed before receiving the title of MD Doctor, would then receive a certificate to become an apprentice. Shaw partnered with Bryant and attended medical lectures in Boston, where he earned recognition from prominent professors. Shaw married Sarah Bryant in 1821 and, after her death in 1824, married Elizabeth Owen Clark of Northampton. He returned to Plainfield in 1824 as the town physician. In 1833, he built the house that still stands today. A front door on the right side leads directly into his office. The center entrance leads to his 2-story residence. Shaw continued practicing medicine until 1854 carriage accident in Cummington left him seriously injured and unable to fully recover. He and Elizabeth had 6 children, though their eldest daughter died in childhood. In his later years, Shaw was cared for by his wife and daughters. Elizabeth died in 1863. The house stayed in the family as a summer home until undergoing minimal changes. The last family resident, Clara Shaw Hudson, left the property and its contents in a charitable trust in 1960 to benefit the Plainfield Congregational Church and community. Miller noted that Shaw was a large, imposing figure. In the room, Shaw's custom-made shaker-style chair is 30 inches wide. Lori Austin of the Plainfield Historical Society has projected she'd like to pursue determining the countries of origin for all the different herbs in Shaw's drug cabinet. She said that may be a job for a younger person, perhaps someone in medical school. "We're talking the 1700s to 1800s," said Austin, a member of the Plainfield Historical Society, who was gathering cinnamon from Ceylon which is now Sri Lanka, at that time, knowing it would end up here. Today we have three obituaries: Bronislaw Brani Anthony Poplowski Jr. passed away at age 89 on August 23rd, 2026. Brani was born in Northampton on April 15th, 1937, to the late Bronislaw A. and Helen A. Golubiski Poplowski in Amherst, Mass. Brani is survived by his wife, Joan, with whom he shared 67 years of marriage. He is also survived by his children, Linda Lover and her husband Robert, Susan Hagelstein and her husband Eric, Terry Coma and her husband Gary, Robert Poplowski. He leaves behind two brothers, Robert Poplowski and Ronald Poplowski, and seven grandchildren and 10 great-grandchildren and 2 great-great-grandchildren. He was predeceased by his son, David Poplowski, as well as his parents and brother. Ron was a longtime communicant at Our Lady of the Valley Parish. Calling hours will be on Thursday, September 3rd from 4 until 6 at Boucher and O'Brien Funeral Home, 7 Pleasant Street, East Hampton. His funeral will be Friday, September 4th, meeting at the funeral home for a 9 a.m., followed by liturgy of Christian burial at Our Lady of the Valley Parish in East Hampton at 10 a.m. His burial will follow in the St. Stanislaus Cemetery with military honors. In lieu of flowers, donations in his memory can be made to the American Heart Association. Jeffrey Claremont, Conway, Massachusetts, passed away on August 21st, 2026. He was born on August 28th, 1956. He passed away just shy of his 70th birthday. Jeff is survived by his wife and best friend, Kimberly Claremont Lyons, his daughter Samantha Ann Klimisch, and her husband Kyle, his son Evan Jeffrey Claremont, and his wife Brittany, and his beloved grandchildren. He was predeceased by his parents, Winona and Gary Claremont, and his brothers Glenn and Timothy Claremont. We will miss him deeply, and we will always remember the love, friendship, laughter, and memories he left behind. Services will be private. Constance Mikowski of Hadley, Massachusetts, passed away at the age of 81 on August 25th, 2026. She was born on December 22nd, 1944 in Northampton to Irene Bramben and Stanley Paulson. She was predeceased by her husband, Ed, after 51 years of marriage in 2018. Connie leaves behind her sons, Raymond and his wife, Paula, James and his wife, Sandra, and David, her 4 beloved grandchildren. She also leaves behind many nieces and nephews, as well as other family members and friends who shared lasting, wonderful memories. Calling hours will be Friday, September 4th from 4 until 7 p.m. at Selusniak Funeral Home in Northampton. Funeral services will be Saturday at 9 a.m. at Selusniak Funeral Home with a liturgy of Christian burial at 10 a.m. at Most Holy Redeemer Church in Hadley. Burial will follow at the Holy Rosary Cemetery in Hadley. Donations in Connie's memory can be made to the Hopkins Academy Alumni Association, care of Maureen Devine, 112 Rocky Hill Road, Hadley, Mass. 01035. We now return to our cities and towns section of today's papers, this time in Deerfield, new town planner on board. By Eliana Marietta, staff writer, Deerfield. With several town projects underway, Clara Ingersoll, Deerfield's new town planner, is excited to help steer them across the finish line. Deerfield is facing a lot of similar changes as other communities in the valley related to focusing on making the town center a place where people come and stay and gather, and supporting the local businesses and economy that makes this town really unique. Ingersoll said, I'm interested in and excited to learn more about Deerfield and work with the folks here on improving the quality of life. Ingersoll settled into her town hall office on August 5th, taking the place of former Planning and Economic Development Coordinator Alex Galloway, who now works as a land conservation specialist at the Massachusetts Audubon Society. Although Ingersoll has a different title as the town planner, she will continue Galloway's work of assisting town communities and boards in bringing goals and projects to fruition through community outreach, obtaining grants, and other forms of support. Specifically, Ingersoll, 28, said she will focus on ongoing projects like the repairs along Elm Street and building senior housing at the former St. James Church property. According to Ingersoll, she cannot turn these plans into realities alone, and she appreciates that aspect of the job. Working on a solution together and trying to answer the question of what can be done better, to me, has been inspiring, Ingersoll said. I hope people will come in the office and share their ideas. I really want to be someone that people feel like they can reach out to. Although she studied journalism at the University of Massachusetts Amherst, she switched gears and earned her master's degree in regional planning at the university. There she developed a foundation in land use and transportation, economic development, and community planning. Despite being different fields, Ingersoll said, journalism and regional planning share a few similarities. Having a local government where there is an open exchange and having open town meetings where people can come and sit on committees and be directly involved in shaping what is happening in the town and how the local government is functioning is very hand in hand with more transparency and more accountability and more grassroots democracy, Ingersoll said. That's another thing that I'm excited to be part of. While earning her master's degree, Ingersoll conducted a transportation planning study with the Pioneer Valley Transit Authority that focused on equity, community engagement, and accessibility. The study also captured the need for the improved transportation infrastructure across the board in rural communities, especially in the Pioneer Valley. A downtown revitalization project, meanwhile, taught her the importance of a strong, well-connected downtown and how businesses, historic landmarks, and community character can serve as strong assets in a town economy. I have a real interest in cultural landscapes and the stories that ground places and community identity, Ingersoll said. That draws me to Deerfield. Ingersoll, who lives in Turner's Falls, said the agricultural landscape, history, and ongoing projects in Deerfield also compelled her to apply for the job as town planner. I have a deep appreciation for Western Mass and for the Pioneer Valley and Franklin County, Ingersoll said. I've already learned so much since I started, and I'm looking forward to learning from more people who have a lot more experience working in Deerfield and Franklin County and have a lot of respect for that work. I'm very honored to be part of it. Next, we move to Amherst. Purple lights honor overdose victims. Town Hall to be illuminated over next week to honor those lost by Scott Mersback, staff writer, Amherst. Town Hall is being illuminated with purple lights for the next week as Amherst recognizes International Overdose Awareness Day. The lighting started Friday. Purple is the color of recovery, symbolizing hope and support. The Awareness Day aims to honor and remember those who have lost their lives to overdose, to support families, friends, and loved ones who've been affected by the opioid crisis, and to take action to save lives. National Recovery Month, observed every September, follows the Awareness Day. The year's theme is 25 years on, still needed. Amherst has taken several steps in recent years to supplement and strengthen community resources to prevent opioid overdose. Among those are ensuring access to naloxone or Narcan and launching a mini grant program to support community-based initiatives with funds coming from opioid settlement funds. Narcan cabinets are in town buildings, including Town Hall, the Banks Community Center, the police station, and the public libraries. Outdoor Narcan cabinets were also installed this week in public spaces, including at the Pocket Park, known as Triangle Park, situated near the Banks Community Center, and at Mill River Recreation Area in North Amherst. The Amherst Public Health Department has also been working with Community Responders for Equity, Safety, and Services, or CRESS, and other partners to distribute harm reduction kits. These kits include Narcan, fentanyl testing strips, wound care supplies, gloves, condoms, and resource cards. The health department has also launched a mini grant program to support community-based efforts to prevent opioid misuse, reduce overdose risks, and assist individuals and families who have been affected by the opioid crisis. These mini grants can be used to support harm reduction efforts, prevention activities such as evidence-based education programs and youth wellness campaigns, recovery support programs, and facilitating access to treatment. Many of these initiatives are being funded by opioid settlement funds following the state's agreement with several opioid manufacturers, distributors, and pharmacies for their role in enabling the overdose epidemic. So far, Amherst has received about $440,000 and conducted a survey and a public forum to gather community input on how this money should be used. Staying in Amherst, our next article, Amherst College. Institution completes demolition of two historic properties. Plans at both locations are for the cellar holes to be backfilled with no imminent redevelopment, by Scott Merzbach, staff writer, Amherst. Amherst College recently completed demolition of two historic homes it owns, including the 14-room Arthur H. Dakin Estate, according to the spokesperson. The larger of the two buildings, the Dakin property at 355 South Pleasant Street, featuring a Georgian colonial home with an attached garage, was largely screened from the road by trees and other vegetation. The college has owned the property since 2003. Though the 70 North Hampton Road home and garage were smaller buildings known as either the Blair, Lewis, and Florence House or the Obed F. Smith House, its removal was more visible to passerbys on the state highway. The building, a Victorian electric-style home, was located immediately across from Seligman House an Amherst College dormitory originally built as fraternity house. Plans at both locations are for the cellar holes to be backfilled and the sites to be reseeded with no imminent redevelopment. We are currently evaluating the best use of the land at the 70 Northampton Road and Dakin sites, spokeswoman Caroline Hanna wrote in an email. Next, going to our science department, astronomy and space sciences are soaring right now with kids. Keeping them engaged is much harder, by John Wenzel, the Denver Post. Denver, between the Artemis II moon mission in April, the recent cosmic light show from solar and lunar eclipses, and the Perseid meteor shower, excitement for real-life astronomy is soaring among kids. All you have to do, really, is look up. Star-driven Hollywood blockbusters such as Matt Damon's The Martian and Ryan Gosling's Project Hail Mary show how science can be used to attack basic survival problems, while video games and virtual reality exhibits are bringing young minds inside simulated rocket factories, exploding stars, and the supermassive black hole at the center of the Milky Way galaxy known as Sagittarius A star. They all spring from the direct observations of telescopes stretching back to the early 17th century heyday of Galileo and into the soon-to-debut Earth-based Vera C. Rubin Observatory and Giant Magellan Telescopes. Multiple waves of interest seem to be peaking at the same time right now, said Ka Chun Yu, curator of space sciences at the Denver Museum of Nature and Science. People like the idea of doing something humans have never done before, or being able to explore somewhere we didn't know anything about until we sent a robot or humans out there. But experts are also concerned that our renewed interest in space may not always be keeping young minds in orbit, especially at the time when the STEM fields in the U.S. desperately need them. Surveys by you show that a couple of weeks after a planetarium show, such as the Pedro Pascal-narrated Encounters in the Milky Way, students' interest drops solidly back down to Earth. If you could keep up that excitement, that means a lot more kids who could potentially become interested in STEM, even if it's not a space-related industry, Yo said. Jobs in science, technology, engineering, and math are expected to grow by at least 8% over the next decade, according to the U.S. Bureau of Labor Statistics, or about three times faster than the 2.7% projection for non-STEM occupations. Multi-billion-dollar investments in AI, but also green technology, are driving needs in those understaffed fields, even as new federal restrictions on immigration have proven a brain drain for foreign talent in the U.S., the Brookings Institute found. Colorado's own aerospace industry has grown by 88% in the past two decades, more than any other emerging industry in the Denver and Boulder metro areas, according to the 2024 report from the Colorado Office of Economic Development and International Trade. That translates to more than 2,000 aerospace businesses employing 55,000 plus employees directly and another 184,000 indirectly, with leaders such as Lockheed Martin, Boeing, and Northrop Grumman. It's in the air around here, said Jennifer Hoffman, a University of Denver professor and director of the college's 132-year-old Chamberlain Observatory. But even with Colorado's aerospace industry and connections to space exploration, we need to make sure to do things that make it feel connected and relevant to young people. Young people are not bashful about asking good questions, said Ron Ranick, of the Denver Astronomical Society, a nonprofit that was founded in 1949 as the Denver Telescope Makers Club. To answer those, Harnack invites astronomers of all ages to his nights at Chamberlain Observatory, where visitors can explore the massive telescope, focus on Jupiter's equatorial belts with hobbyist-level gear, and hear the diverse experts, including Hoffman. The interactivity is key, Harnack said, and made all the easier with app-based digital telescopes, for example, that lower the bar for participation. It also has done presentations at schools where I give them a tiny fragment of a meteorite that can take home, which always blows them away, he said. Denver Films' 22-year-old sci-fi film series, in partnership with the Denver Museum of Nature and Science, held a reliably sold-out screening of Project Hail Mary in July at the museum's Infinitely Theater. Their planetary science Kimberly Enco Smith tested the film's science against real facts and theories. And that's all for today. I thank you for letting me read for you, and I look forward to reading again. Have a wonderful day.
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2: 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Today I'll be reading from the Greenfield Recorder. Starting with a look at the week's weather, today partly sunny with a shower or two, a high of 81. Tonight warm with rain and drizzle, 66 for a low. Tuesday showers and a heavier thunderstorm, 76 and 64. Remember, tomorrow is a primary voting day. Wednesday humid with rain and a thunderstorm, 72 and 65, your temperatures. Thursday, some sun, a thunderstorm, and humid, 79 and 61. Friday, a passing afternoon shower or two, 77, 57, your temperatures. Saturday, a couple of morning showers, 76 for a high and 52 for a low. And now turning to the front page of the Greenfield Recorder, the governor signed special legislation for school vote. Residents in six towns will vote on proposed formation of Great River Regional School District. Voters in Montague, Gill, Bernardston, Leiden, Northfield, and Warwick will get their chance to vote in a special election this fall on whether to approve a five-town or six-town regional agreement to form the proposed Great River Regional School District, now that Governor Maura Healey has signed special legislation. The governor's August 25th signature on S-3181, an act providing equal opportunity for residents to vote on establishment of the Great River Regional School District, opens all six communities to participate in a special election that the six-town regionalization planning board has recommended coincide with Franklin County Technical School's district-wide vote on a new school building on Tuesday, October 6th. With the legislation now law, the six-town regionalization planning board met on Wednesday to recommend the creation of the Great River Regional School District for the five-town and six-town regional agreements, and to recommend that the town select board schedule a special election for voters to weigh in on one of the agreements. This motion really is kind of historic because it reflects not only our work over the last 7 years, but all of the work and the people that were involved on the district regional subcommittee that were appointed by select boards or recommended by select boards to serve on this. Six-town regionalization planning board chair Alan Genovese said during Wednesday's meeting. According to an August 27th communication from the six-town board to the select boards of the six communities, the goal is to have this special election coincide with the Franklin Tech new school building vote for efficiency, minimizing the burden on each town's resources and maximizing the opportunity for voters in all towns. This means that voters in the six communities would vote between noon and 8 p.m. on Tuesday, October 6th, in separate special elections. The Great River Regional School District special election will ask voters whether they approve a six-town regional agreement to encompass the member towns within the Gil Montague Regional School District, the Pioneer Valley Regional School District, and Warwick Community School, or a five-town regional agreement that excludes Warwick. In April, members of the six-town regionalization planning board testified in a joint House and Senate hearing advocating for this legislation to be passed. State Senator Joe Comerford, Democrat of Northampton, and Representative Susanna Whipps, independent from Athol, have been working with the board to push for the legislation. According to the executive summary of the Great River Regional District's long-range plan, the decision to create the five-town regional agreement stemmed from the Warwick School Committee voting 4-1 last fall not to recommend regionalization, along with concern for representation on the new district school committee and how Warwick School District formed after leaving the Pioneer Valley Regional School District, while only Gil Montague and Pioneer were being looked at for regionalization. The proposed super regional district would have high school students from the towns educated at Turner's Falls High School and Great Falls Middle School. Middle schoolers would occupy Pioneer Valley Regional School, and elementary students would remain in their current building. The plan calls for no reduction in staff, but consolidation of the central office. The estimated enrollment for the new district would be just under 1,400 students from across all grade levels. At Wednesday's meeting, kudos were given to Jane Dutcher of Bernardston, member of the board and chair of the finance committee, for her role in getting this idea for a special election from the hill towns to the governor's desk, as Genovese framed it. The reason for getting the special legislation passed was to create greater equity among the member towns whose schools are part of the proposed regionalization. Montague is required under Massachusetts general law to vote on the new district at a townwide election rather than a town meeting. This is because Montague has a representative town meeting as opposed to an open one where all residents can attend, which is the case in the other five communities. Jane, for asking the question, kudos to you because it was remarkable, Genovese said while board members applauding on the Zoom meeting. Yeah, I like to cause trouble, Dutcher said with a smile. The Montague, Gil, Bernardston, Leiden, and Northfield Select Boards are all scheduled on Monday, August 31st, to vote on the date, times, and locations for the regionalization vote, according to their town websites. On Thursday, September 3rd at 6 p.m., a public information session about the vote will take place at Gil Town Hall at 325 Main Street. Genovese said that he and six-town regionalization planning board vice chair Greg Snedeker will be working to set up informational forums in each of the six towns ahead of the vote. News from Franklin County. Officials celebrate Hydropower Month. Following the governor's proclamation, industry leaders reflect on work. After a proclamation from Governor Healey declared August as Hydropower Month, hydroelectricity leaders across the state, and more specifically in Franklin County, celebrated the renewed attention placed on one of the oldest varieties of clean energy. The proclamation from the governor's office notes that the state as a whole is home to 30 hydroelectric plants and two hydroelectric storage facilities, which represent 4% of Massachusetts' total energy production. In Franklin County, two hydroelectric companies, Great River Hydro and First Light Hydro Generating Company, celebrated the news. The proclamation states that the occasion honors hydropower's legacy in building our state's economic prosperity and its continuing role in providing affordable baseload power while preserving our state's natural resources. At First Light, I think we celebrate hydropower every day, said First Light spokesperson Claire Belanger. It's kind of funny to think about it being a day or a month because for our team, it's their lives. It's their work. It's so embedded in the fabric of what we do. I think it's a moment for everyone else to appreciate it, for people who aren't embedded in it as much as we are. A similar sentiment was voiced by Brendan Kibbe, Vice President of External Affairs at Great River Hydro. He said that because hydroelectric power has been around for so long, sometimes it can fade into the background and not be as propped up as it should be. But with this recognition from the governor's office, he hopes people across the state will appreciate the importance and longevity of hydropower. Bottom line is, we've been operating on the landscape for a very long time. Our facilities on the Deerfield River, for instance, were built and came online in 1912, Ibby said. Because we've been on the landscape for so long, for so many generations, I think we've just sort of faded into the background in terms of people's understanding of what we do and what we're all about. The fact is, we've been producing for Massachusetts and for our communities for well over a century. For the governor to recognize our industry in that way is really very meaningful to us, because it kind of pulls back that curtain, if he continued, and shines a light on the great work we've been doing. Before Healey declared August as Hydropower Month in Massachusetts, National Hydropower Day took place across the country on August 24th. Kibbe said that as an industry, that's the day hydropower companies shine, which Great River Hydro did by spreading the word of what role the company plays in the Franklin County community. At first light, it was a chance to remind the community that hydroelectric power is one of the oldest forms of clean energy. It's sort of a legacy resource. We have assets that have been around for 100 years or 50 years and really still continue to play a meaningful role in our energy supply and in our ability to flick the lights on, Bellinger said. It's rare that you get a resource that has as much value 50 to 100 years later as it did when it was first built. In her proclamation, Healey didn't just mention the energy production that hydropower facilities provide. She wrote that in recognizing August as Hydropower Month, she was also recognizing the recreational activities that the whitewater releases from the hydropower facilities make possible. Recently, whitewater releases were secured on the Deerfield River for the next 40 years as a contract was awarded by the Federal Energy Regulatory Commission, or FERC, to Bear Swamp Power Company for operating its hydroelectric power station on the Deerfield River in the towns of Monroe and Florida. And while these alternative uses for the hydropower facilities exist, the main reason for providing power to the community is not lost on Great River Hydro or First Light. We own Northfield Mountain, which is a pumped hydro and Cabot Station in Turner's Falls, and it powers communities across the state, Bellinger said. It provides local jobs and supports our communities. It's a real point of pride for us, and we're really proud to see its value continue to shine. News from UMass Amherst. UMass implements pedestrian-only zone. Pilot program aims to prioritize safety on campus. A main section of the University of Massachusetts Amherst campus will be off limits for people riding bicycles, e-bikes, scooters, and skateboards as the pilot safety initiative begins Tuesday. With a growing concern for the well-being of those walking through the core campus, defined as bound by North Pleasant Street to the east, Hicks Way to the west, the Haggis Mall to the south, and Grossman Laboratory to the north, UMass is instituting the pedestrian-only zone to support a safe and accessible pedestrian environment for students, faculty, staff, and visitors. People with disabilities who depend on mobility devices such as wheelchairs will be excluded from this policy, and emergency or state and vendor-approved maintenance vehicles will also be able to enter this zone. For all other people, though, including those on bicycles and e-bikes, scooters and e-scooters, golf carts and skateboards, requests will be made that they dismount and walk their small wheel vehicles. Those who want to stay on their wheel transport will be redirected to North Pleasant Street, Hicks Way, and the path connecting the Whitmore Administration Building to North Pleasant between Haggis Mall and the Bromley Center for the Arts. Other areas outside the core campus, including much of the Commonwealth Honors College and most of the dorms, are also not affected. This pilot program prioritizes the safety and well-being of our students, faculty, staff, and visitors who walk our campus daily. Jeff Hescock, Assistant Vice Chancellor of Environmental Health and Safety and Emergency Management, said in a statement, "By asking riders to dismount in the core campus, we're creating a more accessible landscape that makes our campus more welcoming." The initiative was developed following conversations about pedestrian and rider safety held last spring with the Faculty Senate, Student Government Association, and Graduate Student Government. At multiple faculty senate meetings, an undergraduate representative raised the issue of improving pedestrian safety and pointed to a survey coinciding with the Student Government Association election, indicating students want restrictions on e-mobility devices, including electric scooters and electric bikes. The referendum during the election indicated that more than 30% of those voting wanted e-mobility devices banned from campus. In that same referendum last spring, according to results printed in the Daily Collegian newspaper, more than 6 in 10 student voters said they had a near-miss collision with e-mobility devices since the beginning of the fall 2025 semester, and just under 10% reported they've been involved in an accident or hit by an e-mobility device. UMass joins other campuses across the country with similar measures, including Montana State University, Harvard University, Arizona State University, University of North Carolina, University of Maryland, and the University of California, San Diego. To support the transition, signs will alert people to the designated vehicle dismount boundaries. These signs state, "Got wheels?" with illustrations of a bike, scooters, and a skateboard, and below that reads, "Pedestrians only. Walk your wheels beyond this point." UMass will have expanded parking zones at the perimeter of the restricted areas for e-mobility devices. In addition, pedestrian and rider safety ambassadors will be stationed throughout the core campus during the semester to educate the community, distribute maps, and guide riders to nearby storage racks. Later this fall, outdoor solar-powered charging stations for e-bikes and e-scooters will be installed, as well as lockable storage areas. Maps, answers to frequently asked questions, and a survey to share feedback are available at umass.edu/EHS/pedestrian-only-zone-program. Because it's a pilot program at the end of the semester, the university will assess next steps for the new zone. NASA launches new space telescope. NASA's newest crown jewel blasted off Sunday to hunt for planets around other stars, explore secret dark energy, and survey the cosmos like never before. SpaceX launched the $4.3 billion Roman Space Telescope shortly after daybreak aboard a triple the firepower Falcon Heavy rocket. Roman blazed toward an observation point 1 million miles away. That's home to the Webb Space Telescope, one of NASA's other big-ticket eyes in the sky. The bus-sized telescope, named after the late Nancy Grace Roman, NASA's first chief astronomer, will take more than 3 months to reach its destination. Once there, it will cast the widest gaze yet on the hidden parts of the universe from space, uncovering the unimaginable with unsurpassed speed. It's going to find thousands of supernovae, tens of thousands of planets, billions of galaxies, and tens of billions of stars, said NASA Science Mission Director Nikki Fox. It's going to be able to do things we've never been able to do before with its massive field of view. Several minutes after the thunderous launch from Kennedy Space Center, the rocket's two reusable side boosters descended tail first in a thrilling scene, producing sharp sonic booms as they landed back at Cape Canaveral. Soon afterward, the telescope separated successfully from the rocket's upper stage, drawing applause from ground controllers. Fox was in tears watching the action unfold. "Such a good day," she said. NASA Administrator Jared Isaacman, who was in the middle of a news conference a couple hours later, predicting that the Roman Space Telescope would soon become a household name, when his cell phone rang. President Donald Trump was on the line offering congratulations. "Boy, it looked beautiful on television," said Trump, fresh off his visit to Houston's Johnson Space Center on Friday to honor the Artemis II moon crew. "You're the hottest in space." Roman's field of view is more than 100 times wider than that of NASA's Hubble Space Telescope, still turning out celestial glamour shots after 36 years in orbit. Webb joined the effort several years ago with an even narrower yet spot-on vision, capable of zooming in on objects almost as old as the universe creating Big Bang. Those three orbiting powerhouses will join forces along with the European Space Agency's Euclid spacecraft and the National Science Foundation's Vera C. Rubin Observatory in Chile to reveal some of the universe's biggest secrets. Authorities warn of possible fresh flooding in Nepal. Residents in flood-affected districts urged to remain on high alert. Authorities in Nepal warned of possible fresh flooding on Sunday and urged residents in flood-affected districts to remain on high alert after water levels rose in the Bhotakoshi River. Flood warning notices were sent to people's phones early Sunday as rescue crews worked to clear a major

0: This broadcast service is provided by Valley iRadio. The material being read is the copyright property of the publications being read. Access to this program is solely for persons who cannot read the original printed version due to a visual impairment or other disability. By continuing to listen, you confirm that you have such a condition.
1: Deaths and 546 missing on the Chinese side of the border. The missing include hundreds of people from over a dozen countries who are in the region to work, visit the mountains, or make a pilgrimage to a sacred peak. On Sunday, Chinese state media said 261 foreigners were missing in Tibet, including over 100 Nepalese and others from around the world. In Dading, one of the worst-hit regions in Nepal, some residents began returning to ruined homes to see what can be salvaged. Residents sat in homes with walls washed away by the floods, shoveling sludge-like mud and rubble off balconies or window frames. Others scanned the ground for items they could pick out of the mud and rinse off. One man had returned for his chickens, which he found alive. He tied them up and put them in the cabin of his truck. "Everything is finished. Nothing is left, not even our home," Sharmila Tamang, a Dading resident who was trying to salvage items from her home, told the Associated Press. At a key power plant that was severely damaged by the floods, workers started inspecting the facility Sunday to survey the destruction. The plant serves over 20,000 people across four districts. In the town of Galchi, a group of residents sought higher ground on a nearby bridge and watched as the river roared by. Some pointed to enormous rocks washed downriver during the earlier floods, while others standing on a suspension bridge were warned off with whistles. Along the river, homes, vehicles, and farm tractors could be seen jutting from the thick gray-brown sediment that enveloped entire villages in some areas. Parts of rice terraces along the riverside had dropped into the river after landslides hit them. Homes and businesses left intact after the flooding were still without electricity on Sunday, as twisted power line poles and wires lay tangled in the mud. Residents of flood-hit villages said they were struggling to make sense of near-constant alarms they've received since the initial floods. "Sometimes they say a flood is coming, then we have to run again to higher ground, even at night. There's also rain," said Govind Shrishka, a resident. "It's really difficult for me. I have a 72-year-old father and a 70-year-old mom. I must carry them, and I'm exhausted. It's going on like this for those who are still alive." Large concrete and smaller suspension bridges were destroyed, leaving communities on the other side of the river with less easy access. "Those who were there are now stuck there. Those who are here are stuck here. It's going to be very difficult," said Satan Singh Tamang, 47, who was working near a bridge when Wednesday's floods came. Wednesday's flash floods started after a glacial collapse high in the Himalayan region. Scientists who studied satellite images said bedrock underneath the glacier high in the Himalayan region had collapsed, taking part of the glacier with it. The rockfall was so extreme that it registered as a magnitude 5.2 earthquake. The rocks and melted water that swelled the river in the valleys below, causing a torrent of water that swept buildings, bridges, and earth downstream in Tibet and Nepal. Nepal's foreign minister called for a global response to climate change, saying Nepal was bearing a disproportionate share of its impact. Despite having only 0.1% contribution to the global emissions, people of Nepal have become major victims of climate change, Shashir Kanal said Saturday. Scientists have said it is too early to draw a direct connection between global warming and Wednesday's catastrophe. However, they said that as their temperature rises because of human activities such as burning oil, gas, and coal, the chances of such disasters increase, especially in the Himalayan mountains, which are warming considerably faster than many other parts of the world. Meanwhile, Malaysia's Prime Minister Anwar Ibrahim said Sunday his country will send a search and rescue team to Nepal to assist with relief efforts and help evacuate Malaysians affected by the disaster. Malaysia has also pledged $1 million in financial aid to Nepal, he said in a statement. Now, news from the Russia-Ukraine war: Russia launches deadliest strike.

0: this year, 38 dead, 4 missing in attack on warehouse west of Kyiv. The death toll from a Russian strike in a warehouse west of Kyiv, the war's deadliest attack this year, rose to 38 with 4 people still missing, Ukrainian President Zelensky said Sunday. The Friday night strike on the warehouse, which Ukrainian officials said was storing ammunition, sparked massive explosions and fires that swept through dozens of nearby homes and buildings in the village of Myla. The attack came as Russia has sharply intensified its air campaign recently in the 4.5-year-old war, with air raid sirens wailing repeatedly and explosions and the rumble of air defenses resounding across Kyiv throughout the day. Emergency workers continued to extinguish fires and identify and neutralize explosives at the site, Zelensky said on social media. At least 52 were injured, said Tymir Tatenko, who heads the local regional military administration. On Saturday, Zelensky called the Myla attack a terrible situation and a consequence of terrible negligence on the part of those who stored explosives right next to people. He said an investigation was underway into why the ammunition came to be kept there. The escalation was a notable shift in tactics, putting more pressure on Ukraine's already strained air defenses while keeping civilians on alert for hours. Previously, daytime attacks on the capital had been relatively rare. The defense ministry in Moscow said Sunday it is preparing massive strikes on Ukraine's energy infrastructure. It described the planned strikes as retaliation for Kyiv's drone campaign against Russian online retailers Wildberries and Ozon, as well as the country's oil and gas sector. Kremlin spokesman Dmitry Peskov said large-scale strikes against Ukraine's energy sector would be an appropriate response to what he called Ukraine's path of escalation and targeting of Russia's civilian economy. Peskov told Russian state TV that Moscow has been launching fairly systematic strikes on what he called Kyiv's military and war-related infrastructure. In the latest attack Sunday, an Ozon logistics facility was struck and set ablaze by a Ukrainian drone in the Belgorod border region of Russia, with the company saying it feared that there were multiple injuries. Ukraine said it was attacking Wildberries, the country's largest online retailer, similar to Amazon, because it sells dual-use goods that have aided the military, although the company denies that. Ukrainian drones also have struck oil refineries and other energy infrastructure, prompting an unprecedented fuel crisis in one of the world's biggest energy producers. During the war's previous winters, Russia systematically battered Ukraine's power grid, depriving thousands of heat and light. Ukrainian officials have repeatedly warned that the coming winter may prove to be the most challenging since the full-scale invasion began in February of 2022. Ukraine's new defense minister, Yevgeny Kamara, said the ministry has options for closing the $27 billion funding gap he inherited from his predecessor, including seeking more contributions from allies. Kamara made the remarks at his first briefing with reporters since taking the post Saturday. His appointment followed weeks of protest after Mykhailo Fedorov's dismissal that sparked a military reset in Kyiv and culminated in a video in which Fedorov called for a new presidential election. Kamara's comments were released for publication on Sunday. Kamara, a former Special Forces officer, takes over as Kyiv's war effort faces mounting financial pressure. He said a priority will be avoiding battlefield shortages while ensuring soldiers are paid and other essential needs are met. The ministry is considering bringing forward part of a 90 billion euro European loan plan for the next year and has identified partners for separate talks on financing specific defense needs, he said. Ukraine will show its partners a clear vision and a clear plan, he vowed, adding he planned to preserve much of the existing ministry team. Also on Sunday, Russia's defense ministry said its forces downed or neutralized almost 500 Ukrainian drones launched overnight. Russian and Ukrainian reports on Telegram claim the drone strike set fire to a major oil refinery in Kyrgyzstan, southeast of St. Petersburg. The facility is one of Russia's largest refineries and the only one in the country's northwest. Local governor reported only that a fire broke out in Kyrgyzstan's industrial zone following the drone strikes. He said a total of 62 drones have been shot down over the surrounding region. Russian strikes on Kyiv on Saturday killed a 2-year-old girl, injured 12 others, Mayor Vitaly Klitschko said on Telegram. In the village of Bilbaskovka in eastern Ukraine, a 13-year-old and an adult died after Russian troops dropped bombs on private houses on Sunday, according to a local official. A Ukrainian strike Sunday on a mine in Luhansk in Russian-held eastern Ukraine killed an employee, a Kremlin-installed local official said. According to regional head, 5 others were injured across the province. In Russia, Ukrainian drone strikes injured at least 4 people in the border regions of Kursk and Volgograd, according to local authorities. Greenfield City touts increased recycling collections. New recycling system shows operational efficiency. The city collected 128 tons of recycling in the month of July. That's 10.81 tons more than the city collected in July of 2025, representing what the city says is a trend toward increasing recycling volumes. Over the past year, Greenfield has collected a total of 1,303,000 tons of recycling, which the city attributes to recent changes in how recycling is collected. Last year, Greenfield switched to a single-stream recycling system, allowing all recycling to be placed in a bin and collected together, whereas previously, paper, cans, and plastic materials had to be separated. Earlier this summer, the city also replaced the 18-gallon bins with 95-gallon carts that could be picked up and collected using new automated recycling trucks. As with most changes this significant, there were some initial adjustments, but our new recycling program is working very well, Department of Public Works Director Paul Newell said in a written statement. It's really reduced strain on our staff and is improving the efficiency of our operation. Greenfield Communications Director Jonathan Weber said he believes the increase in recycling amounts is due to several factors. Single-stream recycling is easier for folks who no longer have to separate their recycling. The new carts are larger, so people who previously filled their bins and put the rest in the trash can recycle more, and the city is focused more on publicizing the benefits and encouraging residents to recycle. Last month, Greenfield saw the highest amount of recycling collected in the past year, 128.33 tons, followed by October 2025, 120.34 tons, and July, 117.52 tons. The months with the least recycling collected were February of 2026, November of 2025, and May of 2026. It's a much simpler system, Weber said. Weber said that while there had been a learning curve when the new systems were implemented, the systems allow Department of Public Works staff to complete collection routes faster. They no longer have to get out of the truck and lift heavy recycling bins. Previously, our staff were lifting thousands of recycling bins, Weber said. Weber said he could not speak to whether the increased recycling tonnage affects the city's recycling budget. The city's fiscal year 2027 budget book outlined a $148,000 budget for recycling fees, which covers the cost of transporting recycling to All American Waste in Connecticut, where Greenfield's recycling is processed. The city also set a budget of $569,684 to cover materials and staff hours for trash and recycling collection. According to the city's online finance dashboard, since July 1st, the start of the fiscal year, the city has paid $11,060 to Murphy Road Holdings, LLC, which owns All American Waste. Throughout the entirety of the 2026 fiscal year, Greenfield paid $110,982 to Murphy Road Holdings. In a written statement, Weber noted that last month the city saw 0 days of contaminated recycling when non-recyclable materials are mixed in with recycling, allowing the city to avoid additional fees and keep under budget. Over the past year, the city saw 25 total days with contaminated recycling and had 4 months without any contamination. Weber said he wished to thank Greenfield residents for their efforts during the transition. While learning new processes and schedules can be difficult at first, he said community members have done a great job of remembering to put carts out on time, closed and not overfilled, and by the road with enough room for the automated truck arms to pick the cart up. Greenfield folks should really give themselves a pat on the back, Weber said. Residents are doing an excellent job. This next story from Orange. Board votes to fill library roof project funding gap. The select board voted last week to use $119,852 of the town's money to fill a funding gap that has emerged during the Wheeler Memorial Library roof replacement project. Initial estimated costs were provided by Gale Associates, an architectural firm hired by the Orange Public Library's Board of Trustees to conduct a comprehensive examination of the conditions of the roof and surrounding masonry integrated with the roof system. These included the base cost of construction, a contingency fund to address unforeseen conditions, and a 5% construction cost escalator between the town of the estimate, April of 2025, and the estimated construction start date of 2026. These costs came to $271,530, which was covered by a federal community development block grant. However, the price of construction materials has skyrocketed. As a result, the Franklin County Regional Housing and Redevelopment Authority, acting as Orange's grant administrator, recommended a 15% contingency allocation instead of the standard 10%. These two factors resulted in the $119,852 funding gap. I don't want to get political, but oil affects building products, said Brian McHugh, the Housing Authority's community development director. The New York Times reported that crude oil prices sit between $83 and $87 a barrel, up significantly from earlier projections of $60 a barrel for the year due to conflicts in the Middle East and the disruptions in the Strait of Hormuz. On Wednesday, the Select Board also voted to award a $340,332 contract to Altitude Roofing in Leicester and to authorize Chair Julie Davis to sign the award letter and execute the contract. The library at 49 East Main Street was a gift to the town from Almira Wheeler Thompson in honor of her late husband, John W. Wheeler, a lifelong resident of Orange and president of the New Home Sewing Machine Company. Construction began in the fall of 1912, and the building was officially dedicated and opened to the public on April 17, 1914. However, many aspects of the building have fallen into disrepair. In November 2022, voters rejected by 58 votes a debt exclusion override to authorize borrowing up to $10.4 million to supplement a $5.2 million grant from the Massachusetts Board of Library Commissioners. The vote failed 1291 to 1233, with 47% of registered voters casting ballots. Jason Sullivan Flynn, who began working at the library as its children's librarian in 2016 and became its director about 2 years ago, said the roof is in dire need of repair. There's a significant water damage to the inside of the library, and that's due to the leaks in the roof, he told the Greenfield Recorder. Sullivan Flynn also told select board members that the handicap ramp on the side of the building is closed for repairs as the railings need to be replaced. He told the Recorder that will likely occur in the next 2 weeks and will be paid for with about a $15,000 in state aid. Blue Wave to update stormwater data. This story from Northfield. Public hearing on Pine Meadow Road project continues September 1st. After hearing from experts in water resource management who called for updated data, the planning board decided to continue its public hearing on a solar array being proposed for Pine Meadow Road for Tuesday, September 1st. The proposal by Blue Wave Solar calls for a 4,316-panel solar array within a fenced-in area. While the company currently does not have a farming contract executed, the proposal calls for a local partner to produce vegetables within the array. Blue Wave Solar had previously gained approval in 2021 to construct a three-array, 26,000-panel, 10.9-megawatt project on the same road. To address the board's concerns with the solar panels exacerbating flooding, the members reached out to three experts in water resource management, including Scott Horsley, who has 30 years of experience in the field and founded Horsley Consulting. Tufts University professor Jim Limbrunner, who specializes in hydrology and water resources systems, and hydrologist and lecturer Stephen Garabedian. personally told the board that he and other scientists used two different methods to project the array's impact on the flow of rainwater. Limburner used the first model, which the Federal Emergency Management Agency uses to determine that the array would increase the flow of water in the floodplain by a minor raise of 0.05 feet per second during a 100-year flood event. That's pretty slow, Horsley said. Jim did not find significant effects from the structures that are being placed in terms of how it might deflect floodwaters or raise floodwaters. Tad Hauer, legal counsel for the applicant, Blue Wave Solar, confirmed with Limbrunner that his analysis did not determine a floodplain-related basis for the planning board to prohibit the project. Horsley and Garabedian used HydraCAD, the second method for storm water modeling that Horsley mentioned, and the standard model for the Massachusetts Department of Environmental Protection's stormwater standards, according to Horsley. Under MassDEP's stormwater management standards, stormwater management systems shall be designed so that post-development peak discharge rates do not exceed pre-development peak discharge rates, meaning stormwater management systems must not increase the flow of rainwater. To predict whatever the solar array would increase flow, scientists use curve numbers that take into consideration the land cover on the ground. The higher the curve number recorded as a percentage, the higher the water flow. For example, according to Horsley, the curve number for a forest that catches water through the plants that cover the land is typically around 50%, while parking lots have a 97% curve number. For Garabedian, the crux of his critique was that the data Blue Wave Solar provided followed a curve number for a meadow, 58%, instead of pasture, grassland, or range, which has a curve number range of 61 to 79%. For his own calculations, Garabedian used a 79% curve number, according to the hydrologist, while Blue Wave Solar determined that rainwater flow would decrease by 10% in one area of the site and 27% in another area of the site after the array is built. Garabedian's analysis found that the development of the array would increase flow by 15% in one area and 66% in another. Given that we don't know how they're going to farm this, what is going to be done as far as the soil's concerned, how they're going to manage it, it's my professional opinion that the most conservative number for this given land cover should be applied, Garabedian said. That's the bottom line here. I feel that they're not using a conservative approach. If they do, they will see that there is the potential for the design as it now stands to not meet standard 2. Instead, Garabedian said the field analysis that Blue Wave Solar provided reflects the best case scenario. Garabedian said the worst case scenario can occur. As an example, he mentioned the $1.14 million settlement that solar company Dynamic Energy Solutions, LLC, paid after the office of Governor Maura Healey, who was the Attorney General at the time, alleged that the company disregarded fundamental pollution control requirements for construction sites under federal and state law when it constructed an 18.5-acre solar array on a steep hillside above the West Branch Mill River in Williamsburg, according to the former AG's office. These failures can and do occur, Garabedian said. These are not hypothetical. According to Hewer and Blue Wave Solar Project Director Mike Z, the updated plans for the project as of September 2024 proposed row crops and hay under the arrays, leading Hewer and Garabedian to disagree over whether the characterization of the array as a meadow and corresponding curve numbers mischaracterized the project's effects on rainwater flow. During their discussion, it arose that Blue Wave Solar has not provided a revised stormwater report to reflect the row crops. Field engineer Richard Riccio agreed to create a post-development analysis incorporating the latest plans for the site of the array, the experts' comments, and the sensitivity analysis Horsley recommended. The planning board hopes to review the new numbers at the next hearing and further discuss the three experts' responses. During public comment, John Buxton, an abutter of the array, listed rainfall data from past flooding in Northfield including 6 inches of rainfall during the 2023 flooding and 6 inches of rainfall over only 2 days during Tropical Storm Irene. According to Buxton, during the 2023 flooding, Buxton said he was ready to evacuate his home with his family's few personal items that they cared about most, packed. There's at least the opportunity for a reasonable denial of a solar array proposal where necessary to protect public health, safety, and welfare, Buxton said. He emphasized the words, to protect. You don't have to prove it's a threat. Just use your best judgment to protect the public, Buxton told the planning board. Am I part of the public? Is my family part of the public? The next hearing for the proposed solar array will take place on Tuesday, September 1st at 6 p.m. in the town hall and over Zoom. Now news from the Middle East. Supreme leader calls for unity from Muslim nations. Iran's supreme leader called on Muslim countries to stand together against Israel and the United States, imploring them to know your real enemy. The monitor says a tanker vessel was struck in the Strait of Hormuz on Saturday. Israel's Shin Bet said it had evacuated the prime minister's oldest son from the U.S. following a threat, and an Israeli airstrike in Gaza killed at least two, including a three-year-old, authorities said. Here's a look at the latest development Sunday in the Iran war and the wider Middle East. Iran's supreme leader, Ayatollah Mojtaba Khamenei, urged rulers of Muslim nations to know your real enemy, understand its plans, and confront it, and called the U.S. and Israel enemies of all Islamic nations, the official IRNA news agency reported. 6 months after the U.S. and Israel attacked Iran, killing Khamenei's father and other senior leaders, Khamenei still has not been seen publicly. His comments came in a letter to religious leaders attending a conference in Tehran. The war has exposed divisions in the Muslim world after Iran struck targets in neighboring Gulf Arab countries and restricted shipping through the Strait of Hormuz. Tehran has opposed the U.S. military presence in the region. Israel's Shin Bet security agency says it urgently evacuated Prime Minister Benjamin Netanyahu's oldest son from the United States due to a threat against him. In a brief statement obtained Sunday, the Shin Bet confirmed there had been a significant threat to Yair Netanyahu, did not elaborate, but the prime minister told an Israeli TV station last week that Iran had tried to kill one of his sons. His office declined to comment on Sunday. Yair Netanyahu moved to Miami in 2023 and remained out of the country for most of the time while Israel was at war in Gaza, Lebanon, and Iran. He's often served as an unofficial advisor to his father, while sometimes sparking controversy over his attacks on critics on social media. A monitoring agency run by the British military says an unknown projectile struck a tanker ship on Saturday north of Kasab, Oman, in the Strait of Hormuz. United Kingdom Maritime Trade Organization said the ship had been moving inbound and no casualties or environmental impact has been reported. It cited unspecified military authorities. There was no immediate claim of responsibility. Settlers attacked an NBC crew in the central West Bank on Saturday as they were interviewing a Palestinian woman who said she'd been driven out of her house, the network said. Correspondent Matt Bradley, two other crew members, and the woman were treated for injuries, NBC said, giving no details about them. NBC shared footage showing masked settlers approaching the crew with sticks and beating their vehicles. Israel's military said it was aware of reports of Palestinian injuries, including a Palestinian woman who sustained non-life-threatening injuries. It did not comment on the attack on the NBC crew. Israel's prime minister issued a rare condemnation Saturday after a wave of violence by settlers in the West Bank. Netanyahu has come under U.S. criticism for the attack. Israeli settlers seized a British activist from a Palestinian village in the West Bank on Saturday, locked him in a shed before turning him over to police, his lawyer said Sunday. It was not clear what led to his capture. Settlers alleged Finn Joflin assaulted a child, which lawyer Inbar Shaked Vardi denied. Settlers pointed to a video where the activist used his body an apparent attempt to block a settler boy from passing through a fence. Party said the video shows he was trying to protect the village. Without any hearing, the police has decided to move him to deportation, which just shows that this entire case has been political in the first place, Party said later, adding that Joplin would likely be deported Sunday night. Spokesperson for the UK government said embassy officials have raised the case with Israeli authorities. An Israeli strike hit a group of people in the western part of Deir al-Bala, killing a three-year-old and a man who Israel's military called a Hamas operative. It said he had posed an immediate threat without providing any evidence. Another Palestinian was wounded, according to Al-Aqsa Martyrs Hospital, which received the casualties. Gaza's health ministry says Israeli fire has killed at least 1,318 Palestinians since a fragile October ceasefire deal attempted to halt more than 2 years of war between Israel and Hamas. The ministry, part of the Hamas-led government, maintains detailed casualty records that are seen as generally reliable by the UN and independent experts. Does not give a breakdown of civilians and militants. Turkey says it will host senior officials from Saudi Arabia and Pakistan on Monday for the first meeting since the Muslim-majority country signed a defense agreement earlier this month. This says an attack on any one of them would be treated as an attack on all three. Pakistan's Army Chief Field Marshal Asim Munir arrived in Turkey on Sunday, the military said, giving no details. Pakistan earlier said Foreign Minister Ishqal Dar had also traveled to Istanbul. And now it's time for sports news. News from the Red Sox: Whitlock gives bullpen a boost. Relief pitcher returns from injured list. Boston Red Sox got a key piece of their bullpen back Saturday when they activated reliever Garrett Whitlock following a short stay on the 10-day injured list. Whitlock was put on the injured list August 13th with right elbow inflammation that he did not think was serious at the time. A high-level back-end arm, that's one of the premier setup relievers in the game, interim manager Chad Tracy said before the Red Sox faced the Yankees in a day-night doubleheader. So having him healthy and back as we approach September is really important for us. Whitlock is 6-1 with a 2.05 ERA and 45 appearances. He last pitched in the eighth inning on August 9th against the A's. He was scored upon in his last two appearances before landing on the injured list for the second time this season. Whitlock also missed 2 weeks earlier this season because of left knee inflammation sustained on a warm-up pitch on May 24th against Minnesota. To make room for Whitlock, reliever Wyatt Olds was optioned to AAA Worcester. Olds pitched a perfect eighth in Friday's 1-0 loss and had six scoreless appearances for the Red Sox. Also, Roman Anthony and Trevor Story continue their recovery from long-term injuries by playing another rehab game for Worcester on Saturday. Red Sox are waiting to see how the outfielder and shortstop get through the game before determining if they will get activated on Sunday or when the Red Sox return home to face Seattle next week. Anthony has not played since injuring his wrist during his first at-bat on May 6th against Detroit. He was slated to appear in his eighth minor league rehab game. Story went on the injured list May 15th after playing 41 of Boston's first 43 games. He was hitting .206 with three homers and five RBIs and also committed six errors before getting hurt. "I don't think we're ruling anything out," Tracy said. "I don't have the answer yet. Obviously, they play at four, so they'll be finishing about the time we're starting the second game." I'm sure Brez, Chief Baseball Officer Craig Breslow, will communicate while we're playing on how do they feel, and then we'll go on from there. "I wouldn't rule out that they could come tomorrow. I wouldn't rule out that being at Fenway next week. It's just hard to say right now until they go out there and play." And news from UMass football: Minutemen preparing for opener. When the UMass football team travels to Rutgers for its season opener on Thursday, September 3rd, Coach John Erasmiak will have intimate knowledge of the opponent at Shai Stadium in Piscataway, New Jersey. The game plan should be simple for the Scarlet Knights. Rutgers went 5-7 last season, 2-7 in the Big Ten. The team declined a bowl invitation. "I could tell you from being there for 3 years, I know how it works. I know how they work, Erasmiak said. I know how physical it's going to be. It's a Big Ten opponent. I know the mentality of what they are. They're going to try to run the ball down our face and make us quit. Last year's winless campaign is a distant memory for the team, and the mentality is to win football games this season. We're in a better position to go compete in this game, 100%, Erasmiak said. He made it very clear to the team we're going there to win. That's why you play the game. Beyond Rutgers, there are goals for the season. UMass hasn't won an FBS game since 2023. The Minutemen last won any football game in 2024. I'll make no mistake about it, Erasmiak said. You mentioned wins and losses. We're here to win. We want to win MAC championships and go to great bowl games. That's what I believe Ryan Bamford and the Chancellor have hired me to get this thing right. With everything they've given us now, being in year two, I just feel more comfortable that our hands are on this more than year one. Erasmiak was a defensive coordinator for Rutgers from 2022 to 24. Erasmiak worked with longtime Rutgers coach Greg Schiano. Certainly special for me, Erasmiak said. It was my first chance to coordinate in the Big Ten. Coach Schiano gave me the opportunity. I'm really happy about a lot of the things we accomplished together. Quarterback William Pop Watson III will get his first start for the Minutemen. Contribution should come from the entire roster for UMass. We're going to play a lot of guys, Erasmiak said. Erasmiak identified running back Elijah Faulkner as a player who had an impressive summer. Faulkner enters his sophomore season with the Minutemen. I was always excited about him last year, Erasmiak said. I think he's turned a corner from his maturity and just his overall attention to detail in the game. I'm excited to watch him run the ball. A fully healthy T.Y. Harding is another player to watch at wide receiver for the Minutemen. Harding appeared in just one game in 2025 before suffering a season-ending injury. I'm just excited for the whole program, Erasmiak said, taking this next step on a big stage. Boston College transfer quarterback Dylan Lonergan gets the start for the Scarlet Knights. Lonergan beat out redshirt sophomore A.J. Surratt. Lonergan began his career at Alabama toward the end of Nick Saban's tenure. Swarms of jellyfish are bringing slime and stings to Atlantic Coast summer. The squirmy blobs that can pack a powerful sting have been out in unusual force this summer along the Atlantic coast from Cape Cod to popular D.C. area beaches, lifeguards, swimmers, and biologists say. This summer has been the worst for this time period that I've ever seen, said Captain Melbourne Butch Arbin III, who has served for 50 years with the Ocean City Beach Patrol. Got tourists who don't want to go in the ocean because they don't want to risk it, he said. Experts said a perfect confluence of conditions has allowed jellyfish to thrive. Warm ocean temperatures and a prolonged drought are keeping salinity high, and fresh water isn't coming in to churn the current and send the translucent, fragile creatures out to sea. Bethany, Rehoboth, and Lewis beaches in Delaware and Ocean City in Maryland, all hot spots for summer escapes, have reported upticks in sea nettles, bay nettles, and lion's mane types of jellyfish. It's tough to get an accurate count of just how many there are, in part because jellyfish are blobs that are mostly made out of water and can be hard to spot in the crashing, murky surf, experts said. They gather in dense, uneven clusters known as blooms that can form quickly but can also be easily swept away by wind and tide. They also hide under rocks or docks, making spotting them even trickier. Lifeguards at area beaches said they're getting multiple complaints and requests for help daily from swimmers and beachgoers about stings. Ocean City has seen more than 3,000 first aid calls this summer, most of them for jellyfish stings. Joe Donnelly, captain of the Bethany Beach Patrol, said his lifeguards have noticed the uptick this summer. Typically, the season for most types of jellyfish runs roughly from June through October and peaks in the hottest months of July and August. This year, it's lasted longer and with a little more intensity, Donnelly said. Chris Petrone, Marine Advisory Service Director of the Delaware Sea Grant at the University of Delaware, said we humans are in their house when we take a dip in the ocean or bay. This time of year, unfortunately, our quest to escape the heat coincides with intense jellyfish blooms, Petrone said. Taking a final look at the week's weather, today, partly sunny with a shower or two, 81 for a high, 66 for a low tonight with some warm rain and drizzle. Tuesday, showers and a heavier thunder shower, 76 and 64 your temperatures. Wednesday, humid with rain and a thunderstorm, 72 and 65. Thursday, some sun and a thunderstorm, 79, 61 your temps. Friday, a passing afternoon shower or two, 77 and 57. And Saturday, a couple of morning showers, 76 high, 52 low. 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
2: 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This is Scott Alexander for Valley Eye Radio, and today I'm reading the Journal Register, serving Palmer, Munson, Brimfield, Holland, and Wales, with the August 27th edition. Let's start off with an article by Kevin Flanders, staff writer. In Palmer, kids pour creativity into Lemonade Day. No matter where residents traveled across town Saturday, August 22nd, they were never far from a refreshing glass of lemonade, thanks to the dedication of young entrepreneurs. The third annual Lemonade Day saw dozens of youngsters set up stands with their friends and families. Each stand features its own unique theme, including railroad conductors and lemonade crews. Many kids also sold crafts at their setups. The event was amazing from start to finish, said organizer Julia Taylor. We had many people step up to volunteer, and the community support was awesome. Not only is the event a fun family tradition, but it also allows kids to learn about the world of business in a creative way. This year, prior to the big day, youngsters attended special classes held at the library to introduce them to basic business practices. This is a great opportunity for kids to learn how to be entrepreneurs, said Gemma Thompson of Palmer, whose 11-year-old son Lawrence took part in two classes before setting up a stand with his friends. In addition to lemonade, Lawrence's stand focused on 3D printed toys as its crafting theme. Several vehicles passed the Thorndike Street setup with honks of support, and the kids were thrilled to meet community members. For Taylor, it's always rewarding to see new families getting involved in the tradition. After assisting with a similar event when she lived in Nome, Alaska, Taylor brought its inspiration with her to Western Massachusetts. And the program was an instant success among local kids and families. What they learn here will help them in the future. It's been amazing to see the growth of this event, said Taylor, who now resides in Palmer. The event also included lemonade stands set up by kids in surrounding communities like Ludlow, Springfield, and Ware. For town officials, it's exciting to see a fun program that teaches kids about the importance of organization and financial literacy. Lemonade Day is a tremendous opportunity for our young people to learn the fundamentals of financial literacy, entrepreneurship, and responsibility in a fun, hands-on way, said town manager Brad Brothers. Financial literacy is one of the most important foundational skills we can teach our youth, and this program brings those lessons to life. Good going, kids. Our next article, School Committee Updates Ahead of Students' Return, by Marcello Gusmao, staff writer. Munson. The school committee meeting on August 19th began with acknowledgments by Superintendent Paul Foster, during which he announced that the schools will be open on Monday, August 31st. That's today. We're going to welcome our 1st to 12th graders back on August 31st, Foster said. Pre-kindergarten and kindergarten students will come back on September 3rd, which is a Thursday. Foster said that there will be social media posts to remind people of the date as it approaches. He then turned attention to the fall sports program, which will already be underway by the first week of school. Fall athletic night is happening tonight, Foster said. Foster thanked the coaches, Christopher Fontaine, the principal at the high school, and athletic director and assistant principal, Mary Zoraka, as well as the students and the families that support them and drive them to athletic events. Everyone should have received an email about tryouts, said committee chair Allison Morgan. If anyone was still interested in signing up and you missed it, you can still sign up. Just reach out to Assistant Principal Zoraka. Now let's go to Palmer, where local author excited for next chapter. Book launch set for September 1st by Kevin Flanders. Local author Susan Strempek-Shea is looking forward to launching her latest book at Palmer Public Library, which has played a big role in her writing journey. The book launch will take place on September 1st from 6 to 8 p.m. at the library, located at 1455 North Main Street. Titled Compositions, a Memoir in 42 Essays by One Kid on Her 8 Years of Catholic School, handed in 60 years late. The book revisits Strempek-Shea's early years in a close-knit 1960s and 70s Polish-American grade school. The author of several fiction and nonfiction books, Strempek-Shea was inspired to write her memoir by a visit with an old friend. Their conversation about memories from childhood helped start her down the path that would eventually culminate with the publication of Compositions. On a Sunday, 5 years ago, I visited Robbie Ducombe of Munson, with whom I've been friends since first grade, the author said. As I was leaving for home, I suddenly asked her if she remembered the little expanding cups we used to keep in our pockets as kids. I went home and wrote about this red plastic one I had in the first grade. Added Strempek-Shea, over time, what I wrote that day became the first chapter of the book, a scene from first grade when I'm standing in line for the bubbler, which was the nun's word for the water fountain, and I kept writing about all the other new words I learned in that first year, and then I just kept writing. As Strempek-Shea delved deeper into her early educational years, she was able to rediscover several additional memories. Our minds can be amazing, and once I started tapping into those years, so much came back, she told the Journal Register. I could see my classmates and myself in line for recess, or jumping to our feet when Father Pastor entered the classroom, or processing into a dark church on freezing Christmas Eves for a midnight mass. I have a pretty good memory, and it was fun to give myself an assignment to think about our uniforms, or how in third grade we did little else but study for First Holy Communion, and see how much I could recall. Written in the author's point of view from her first 8 years of school, the humorous and poignant essays and compositions brings readers along for a fascinating journey back into the classrooms and halls of her youth. Along the way, readers will enjoy plenty of interesting glimpses of the school's staff and daily rituals. These include nuns who sang folk songs beneath a tree, danced the hula, and occasionally hurled textbooks. The memoir was published by PAHA, or Paha Books, an imprint of the Polish American Historical Association. Paha has supported Strzempczyk's writing since her first book, Selling the Light of Heaven, back in 1994. This fall, the author will take part in several book signings and discussions, but none will likely be as memorable as her September 1st book launch. I'm excited to launch this book in the town where it's set, and it's set there because I am set here, said Strzempczyk, who grew up in Three Rivers. Next, in Munson, Kevin Flanders writes, Grieve Memorial Park rededicated. Following a major improvement project, community members attended a rededication ceremony at Dave Grieve Memorial Park and gazebo. The August 21st program was attended by residents, town officials, and several of Grieve's family members and friends. They did a beautiful job. It was a real community effort, and Munson should be very proud of the result, said Holland's Nancy Pelequin, the eldest of Grieve's three children. Also in attendance were Pelequin's siblings, Cynthia Grieve and Peter Grieve. They were joined by several community members who were positively impacted by their father's decades of service and volunteerism. May this park and gazebo continue to reflect the spirit he so generously offered, said Father Jack Benin, or Brennan, a former Munson Rotarian who delivered the event's invocation. The town received a municipal ADA improvement grant to address long-standing accessibility challenges at the park. The completed project transforms one of the community's most active public spaces into a fully inclusive site for individuals of all abilities. Our next article is written by Lane Holcomb, a guest contributor. It's the Great Pumpkin, Bob Dupuy. Palmer. On May 2nd, 1976, lifetime Palmer resident Bob Dupuy came over the bridge onto South Main Street to thunderous cheers and applause. He and his group, the Order of the Pumpkin, didn't quite fit in with the meticulously uniform marching bands or carefully crafted floats depicting moments in history that filled out the majority of the parade lineup. Dressed as Linus from the Peanuts comic strip and led by Snoopy atop his doghouse, Dupuy took the parade by storm aboard his giant pumpkin float. And there is a picture of him showing what the float looked like back in 1976, titled I Made Palmer History in 1976. Born in the old Wing Memorial Hospital where Country Bank now stands, in August of 1941, Dupuy has lived in Palmer his whole life. After graduating high school in 1959 and marrying his wife a year later, he worked in a number of tool and die shops, taking night classes and working his way up the ranks. Even had the opportunity to travel the country teaching engineering to college students. I was also teaching engineering through all of our engineering schools out here in New England. Worcester Polytech, Rensselaer, Brown University, Dupuy said. Over the years, Dupuy and his wife, Diane, would join a close-knit group of friends made up of other young families. Amongst the members of the group, they would compete to see who could grow the biggest pumpkin. We decided we were going to have a contest every year on who could grow the largest pumpkin by weight, not by size, but by weight, he said. These competitions often resulted in many shenanigans, including breaking into each other's gardens in the dark of night or alarming their pumpkins patches in order to defend against these pumpkin burglaries. Then one year, as Palmer began its preparations for the 1976 Bicentennial Parade, inspiration struck. I don't know who had the idea, but we thought we should get a big float to be in the parade, Dupuy said. The 1976 Palmer Bicentennial Parade was a sight to behold, with nearly 200 groups, floats, and bands registered to march in the parade and an estimated 60,000 people descending on the town to see it. It was easily one of the biggest parades in Palmer history. Those who were able to view the parade in person in 76, who were able to attend either of the two showings hosted by the Palmer Public Library this summer as a part of their semi-quincentennial shindig, may remember a certain orange giant float that stood apart from the rest. Starting 4 months before the parade, Dupuy and his friends began building a wooden frame that resembled the ribs of a pumpkin and covering it in chicken wire. Every weekend, the families would gather, cutting thousands of feet of orange plastic and stapling them onto the bundles to be attached to the chicken wire. I believe someone made a count of 17,000 of those inserts in the pumpkin, said Dupuy. They worked diligently, or even frantically, as Dupuy recalled, come rain or come shine, to get the float together in time. Some weekends were frigid cold, some were rainy, some were hot, and we were there every weekend, he said. It was decided that Dupuy would ride aboard the float dressed as Lioness Van Pelt from the ever-popular Peanuts comic strip. To complete this, Lioness in the pumpkin patch scene, the group decorated a lawnmower as Snoopy's iconic red doghouse to ride along in the front, with the beagle himself perched on top. It was a little precarious, Dupuy remembered, because every time it hit a little bump, it'd sway a little bit, and I never knew if I was going to get thrown off the pumpkin or not. Bumps in the road or not, the order of the pumpkin's appearance near the tail end of the parade made a huge impression on the crowd. It was really quite a thing. I mean, we got a lot of cheers because it was just so different. There was, you know, all the people. The Shriners were there and all the marching bands and all that. But we were the different people, and I believe we got some kind of original award, he said. Dupuy described the roaring of the crowd as something that made all the hard work of building the pumpkin worthwhile. It was just thrilling, really unbelievable. You just have that kind of recognition and the work we did and just the joy of having, you know, that unified feeling, he said. As the pumpkin made its way down the main street, people called out to him, adults recognizing Dupuy from around town, as kids recognize his costume from their favorite comics. The cheers followed the float along the parade route as he waved and tossed candy into the crowd. It's hard to explain how fulfilling that was for all that work we have done, and just the sheer thrill of being up on top of that pumpkin, he said. Being able to travel only at low speeds and having to take off the stem of the pumpkin in order to fit beneath highway overpasses was not enough to deter the group's participation in other events. The Order of the Pumpkin would bring their giant pumpkin to three more parades that summer in Belchertown, Wilbraham, and Ludlow. Getting the chance to see the parade again, but from a new perspective at the Palmer Library's viewing party 50 years later, was a truly overwhelming experience for Dupuy. Getting to see his younger self riding along above a thundering crowd brought back many indescribable feelings. It hit your heart, hit your soul, It was a day you could never forget ever, Dupuis said. Next up, Palmer School Committee restructures board, appoints subcommittees, by Marcello Gusmao. On August 19th, the school committee met to reorganize and appoint members

0: This broadcast service is provided by Valley iRadio. The material being read is the copyright property of the publications being read. Access to this program is solely for persons who cannot read the original printed version due to a visual impairment or other disability. By continuing to listen, you confirm that you have such a condition.
1: Policy, said Superintendent Matthew Francis. In that policy, we have a wellness committee that consists of one representative from the school committee. Braden volunteered to participate in the subcommittee last year, and Rathbone asked if he was interested in joining the subcommittee again this year. She offered to take the position if he didn't want it, since everybody else is on other committees. Braden said he was happy with the position and was appointed to the subcommittee by unanimous vote. Based off of policy, we have to meet quarterly throughout the year, Francis said. Once school starts and all the committee members are appointed or told about, then we will schedule our meetings for the year. Now let's go to Munson Picnic to Support Residents in Need by Kevin Flanders. Area families, business owners, and community leaders can't wait for the return of the annual Munson Cultural Picnic early next month. The celebration will take place on Saturday, September 5th at Veterans Field. An array of programs and activities for the whole family will be held from 1 to 5 p.m. Proceeds will benefit community assistance efforts led by AFRIC Limited, a nonprofit organization that helps women and their families facing homelessness, food insecurity, or displacement from fires. Now let's go to where Paula Wimette, editor, writes, Regional Meeting Discusses Rural Health / Economic Needs. Where? A meeting was recently held at E2E to discuss healthcare needs of the region and the use of rural health transformation program funding. At the August 12th meeting, Cindy Allen Borsier of Mary Lane Health said she is an advocate for the protection of Mary Lane Hospital's assets and renovation of the historic building. She said Mary Lane Health seeks to get health care services back in town, but primarily we're advocating to get something going over on the Mary Lane site. Also attending the meeting was Emily Kirby, Director of Prevention and Community Health for the Town of Ware. In addition to her work for the Town of Ware, Kirby oversees Healthy Quabog and the Quabog Hills Substance Use Alliance. Kirby said these two grant-funded organizations serve 18 towns in the Quabog region. Gail Gamarosa, a public health practitioner, is working as a consultant with the support of the New England Rural Health Association. She is co-facilitating a process with Kirby to speak to various stakeholders about healthcare needs. Borsier gave some background about healthcare services efforts that have occurred over the years. She talked about medical staff being laid off before and after the merger between Bay State Health's wing and Mary Lane Hospitals. We knew that services were being shut down. It wasn't a decrease in demand for healthcare. It was a decrease in the services, she said. Borsier said a lot of people in the community were active in trying to keep healthcare services in town, but by 2024, Mary Lane Hospital was closed. Since then, buildings have been demolished at the hospital site on South Street, with the original Weatherby building remaining. Borsier said there have been many surveys and community assessments completed, which identify the need for health care services. She shared a photo of people raising their hands in support of restoring health care to the former hospital site. 93%

0: want health care back on Mary Lane, she said. That is why I keep advocating for that. And now I have one obituary to share. Margaret Harrison, 1943 to 2026. Munson. Mary Margaret Peg Harrison, 83, died peacefully, surrounded by her loving family, on August 22nd. Born in Buffalo, New York, Peg was the oldest of four daughters. She graduated from Bishop Quigley High School and Springfield Technical Community College, earning degrees in respiratory therapy and nursing. She married Edward Harrison and moved to Munson, where she raised her family and became actively involved in the community. Peg will be lovingly remembered and profoundly missed by her daughters, Cheryl, Heather, Holly, Melissa, and Rebecca, her 14 grandchildren, and 3 great-grandchildren. A funeral mass will be held on September 3rd, 2026, at 10 a.m. at St. Christopher Parish in Brimfield. Now we'll go to the business section, where Kevin Flanders writes, local restaurant reaches major anniversary. It's all in the family. Palmer. For a quarter of a century, the team at Apollo One Restaurant has welcomed patrons as members of the family. Celebrating the restaurant's 25th anniversary under its current ownership group, Vincenzo Montefusco, Anthony Guimaraes, and the rest of their leadership team have always enjoyed strong community support. And whenever longtime customers walk through the doors, they immediately feel like they're right at home. The community has always provided for us. We receive great support year after year, says Guimaraes, who grew up locally and saw the impacts the restaurant has had on Palmer and surrounding towns. Everyone who comes here, we consider them to be family. For the Apollo staff, serving the community is both a profession and a passion. The majority of the staff has worked at the restaurant for a decade or longer. It's a family for sure. Everyone's been here for a long time, said Brett Doucette, who began working at Apollo when he was 14. Doucette's uncle also works at the restaurant, which employs a dedicated mix of full and part-time staff members from several area communities, specializing in Italian, Greek, and American cuisine. Apollo offers dine-in and takeout options. Now we'll go to the In the Classroom section, entitled Classes of 1976, Plan 50th Reunion on October 17th. Palmer. The Palmer High School Reunion Committee invites the 1976 graduates of Palmer High School and Pathfinder Regional Vocational Technical High School to a 50th anniversary reunion party on Saturday, October 17th from 5 to 10 p.m. Faculty is also welcome to attend the reunion party. Graduates and guests are invited to eat, drink, and be reunited in the outdoor venue at Vanished Valley Brewing Company, 782 Center Street, Ludlow. The cost is $35 per person. A similar article reads, PHS Class of 1966 Plans Reunion. Palmer. A Palmer High School Class of 66 is planning a get-together on Saturday, September 19th at 2 p.m. at Teresa's Restaurant, 325 Palmer Road in Ware. Cost of the meal, $34. This has been Scott Alexander for Valley Eye Radio, and I urge everyone out there, tomorrow, please go out and vote. Every single vote is necessary and needed. In the meantime, live long, prosper, and may the force be with you.
1: 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I am a retired attorney, and I welcome the opportunity to read for you because it allows me to keep up with current events from a variety of publications. I do hope that you enjoy my readings.
2: Hi, this is Mary Ellen, and I'm reading you the Ware River News, the Thursday, August 27th, 2026 edition. And unless I otherwise state, all articles have been written by Paula Wimet, the editor. And here's some front page stories. Welcome back to school. Can you believe it? It's August and we're already going back to school. Swinging into the school year, Ware. Students at Ware Public School said goodbye to summer vacation and hello to the new school year with a back to school block party this past Monday evening. On August 24th, staff, students, and their families were able to enjoy a celebration before the start of the 2026-2027 school year with music, food, games, and more. The block party was held in the parking area between the Ware Junior Senior High School and the Ware Middle School and at Stanley M. Koziel Elementary School's playground. The back-to-school block party provided a great opportunity for students to connect with each other and get to know their teachers and administrators. Students in grades 1 through 12 returned to school on August 26th. Kindergartners will have a staggered start with students with last names starting with letters A to M starting on Wednesday, September 2nd, and N to Z on Thursday, September 3rd. Preschool students will have their first day of school on Wednesday, September 8th. And another front page story. This is by Zacharias Fragiladakis. Hardwick. A public hearing was held Monday to approve a change of manager license for the Whistle Stop restaurant, which recently reopened 2 weeks ago to allow for liquor to be sold on the site. Town Administrator Justin Caggiano said the applicant made their payments and passed the Cori check. The license will now be sent to the Alcoholic Beverages Control Commission of Massachusetts before it is finalized. Cable access / YouTube. At the August 24th meeting, the board discussed the contract with a vendor who helps run the YouTube channel and cameras during select board meetings live. There was confusion among the board members at the meeting of August 10th about whether that vendor had a contract. It was not on file anywhere, so it was unclear how much the vendor was being paid. During the meeting, Caggiano received a text from the vendor saying it is $100 per meeting. According to Caggiano, the text said they would send over the contract for the board to see. Select board member William Tinker brought up whether the job had to be done through a vendor and if they could have an in-house employee or a senior work-off resident learn how to operate the camera. Select board member Zach Spencer said the vendor has an account that has information for other towns they serve, and if something were to happen to the vendor, the town would have to start over. So he said the town should have full access to it. The board will continue the discussion of a future meeting. Digital records management. Tinker said in 2028, the state is mandating the towns keep digital records of everything and suggested a pilot program with the treasurer, collector, and the accountant to start digitizing their warrants and making them searchable and easy to find. Select Board Chair Jeffrey Schaff said it might not be in the board's purview to get into the day-to-day operations of the offices, since the department heads do what they think is necessary. According to Tinker, if the town implements this policy to make records searchable, it would save time on public records requests. And the town clerk would be able to find records without searching through the dozens of boxes in his office. He said they have a machine that can do optical character recognition, which makes each part of the document searchable to anybody who has it, including residents getting their record requests. Excuse me. Tinker described it as standardizing and streamlining operations. He also suggested standardizing the names of the folders so that they are easier to find. According to Caggiano, a lot of those records, including select board packets and warrants, are already digitized and saved into specific folders that can be accessed. Additional meetings. Around the beginning of the fiscal year, the board voted to have additional meetings to conduct financial oversight, like reviewing warrants. But there have not been any additional meetings since that vote was taken. The board voted 2-1 to cancel all additional meetings and call them on an as-needed basis. Schaff said in a budget season, there's a need for more meetings to build the budget. But it is the middle of summer now, and there's nothing to put on an agenda. Tinker said that he has made agenda requests that could be put on the additional meetings, but they get declined, and he voted in opposition to their cancellation. School lease. The board signed the lease agreement for the Hardwick Elementary School. It was reviewed by the town council, who recommended it be signed. Town administrator's report. Caggiano said there was $253,000 of winter recovery from the state, and the town used about $50,000 of it for a roadside mower, and it was submitted by her and Highway Superintendent Martin Grazoka. Some of the other money will be used for road projects, including Highland Terrace, and put into free cash. She said the new highway clerk also gave her notice, since the town of West Brookfield increased her hours there. Caggiano said fire calls are up, and the budget will have to be looked at around fiscal year 2028. There were two interviews for executive assistant, and a recommendation should be coming at the board's September 14th meeting. The executive assistant will do meeting minutes, but until then, Spencer will. International Overdose Awareness Day is August 31st. 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Where? The Recovery Center of Hope's third annual Overdose Awareness Candlelight Vigil will be held on Monday, August 31st at Veterans Park at 6:30 p.m. The vigil will remember those lost to overdose, honor those impacted by overdose, and stand together in hope and community. The Recovery Center of Hope will provide candles for the vigil, as well as purple candles to bring home and place in your window as a visible sign of overdose awareness. All are welcome. There will be a gathering beforehand at the Recovery Center at Hope, 52 Main Street, from 5:30 to 6:30 p.m. for food, soft drinks, and fellowship. Tickets available for Where Comedy Show on September 26th. Where? The laughter begins the moment the lights come up at this year's Where Comedy Show, hosted in the newly renamed Urban Hall at Workshop 13, 13 Church Street. The 21-plus show will be held on Saturday, September 26th from 7 to 9 p.m. Doors open at 6:30 p.m. and tickets are $20 per person. Audience can expect an evening packed with standout comedy talent from across New England and beyond. If you attended last year's sold-out event, you already know the bar is set high, and this year's lineup is poised to raise it even further. Workshop 13 is also proud to share that Urban Hall is now fully ADA wheelchair accessible, ensuring more members of the community can enjoy live performances comfortably and safely. Returning as host is Boston Comedy Festival winner Don Bulger, that's B-O-U-L-G-E-R, whose relaxed delivery, sharp observations, and polished stage presence made him a crowd favorite last year. His ability to make comedy look effortless is his testimony to his skill and experience. Headlining this year's show is Jake Silberman, a national touring comedian known for his quick wit, unique perspective, and exceptional crowd work. His talent for finding humor in everyday life and connecting with audiences guarantees a performance that is both intelligent and hilarious. A heartfelt thank you goes to the Ware Cultural Council for its support, helping make this exceptional evening of comedy available for just $20 per ticket. Tickets are available at workshop13.org. And regional meeting discusses rural health economic needs. Where? A meeting was recently held at E2E to discuss healthcare needs of the region and use of rural health transformation program funding. At the August 12th meeting, Cindy Allen Borsier of Mary Lane Health said she is an advocate for the protection of Mary Lane Hospital's assets and renovation of the historic building. She said Mary Lane Health seeks to get healthcare services back in town, but primarily we're advocating to get something going over on the Mary Lane site. Also attending the meeting was Emily Kirby, Director of Prevention and Community Health for the Town of Ware. In addition to her work for the Town of Ware, Kirby oversees Healthy Quabog and the Quabog Health Substance Use Alliance. Kirby said these two grant-funded organizations serve 18 towns in the Quabog region. Gail Grammaroso, a public health practitioner, is working as a consultant with support of the New England Rural Health Association. She's co-facilitating a process with Kirby to speak to various stakeholders about healthcare needs. Borsier gave some background about healthcare service efforts that have occurred over the years. She talked about medical staff being laid off before and after the merger between Bay State Health's wing and Mary Lane Hospitals. Quoting Borsier, "We knew that services were being shut down. It wasn't a decrease in demand for healthcare. It was a decrease in the services." Borsier said a lot of people in the community were active in trying to keep healthcare services in town, but by 2024, Mary Lane Hospital was closed. Since then, buildings have been demolished at the hospital site on South Street, with the original Weatherby building remaining. Borsier said there have been many surveys and community assessments completed which identify the need for healthcare services. She shared a photo of people raising their hands in support of restoring health care to the former hospital site. 93% want health care back at Mary Lane. That is why I keep advocating for that. Borsier spoke about the region's aging population, noting that many senior citizens live alone, and about 30% have a type of disability. She said falls at home are a risk for senior citizens, which also put a strain on emergency services. A regional coalition is in the process of being formed to represent area towns in order to receive rural health transformation funds. Borsier said the town needs to form a committee in addition to the coalition to represent the town of Ware. She said the town of Hardwick has its own committee. Grammaroso explained the state's definition of a rural region and why certain towns are grouped together. It's a very complex area with lots of unmet needs, both health-wise and social services-wise, she said. Grammaroso said she has been meeting with stakeholders in the Quabog Valley to determine how the rural health transformation funds would be utilized to meet health care needs. She said she does not know what the state will fund, as the request for proposals has not been released at the time of the meeting. She said it will be a quick turnaround time when the RFP is released and the 60-page application is due. The state is calling this a new era for rural health in Massachusetts, Grammaroso said. Chris Lyon, State Director for Southern New England of the U.S. Department of Agriculture's Rural Development Program, said it is important for everyone to work together. If we all work together, we can do great things, Lyon said. Lyon spoke about a previous meeting he attended where the focus of the group's mission was divided into two parts, healthcare and economic development. He said economic development will help to bring healthcare providers back into Ware. It will also increase the number of potential patients. It's a better business situation for the healthcare providers, Lyon said. It's essential to the viability of the healthcare section. He said economic development will also benefit the town in addition to bringing in healthcare providers. Lyon said the staff at the USDA's Rural Development Program are very committed to making this happen. The group discussed if the new zoning for the Mary Lane Hospital site would allow for certain economic development, including housing for senior citizens. A zoning amendment may be required to move forward with this type of project. The Mary Lane Hospital property is privately owned by Bay State Health. Mike D'Ambrosio, Transportation Operations Supervisor for Ware, who oversees the Quaybaugh Connector, the Senior Center Van, and a Bay State Urgent Care Van, spoke about the needs of the people in recovery and those who are homeless. He said the Mary Lane Hospital site could be developed to provide treatment and housing. Borsia said she would like to see more senior housing in the community and suggested looking for grant money to conduct a study to determine senior housing needs or hire a consultant. Sawyer Blake, project coordinator for community health for the town of Ware and Healthy Quaybaugh, said there are two different things being talked about, the Rural Health Transformation Program and the redevelopment of the Mary Lane Hospital site. We are trying to get a coalition of people to put together a rural health transformation application, Blake said. Blake added that Bay State Health is a healthcare partner involved in the rural health transformation conversation. We've got a lot of next steps, Borsier said, when talking about needs to move forward. Lyons said the healthcare needs should not be tied to just one parcel of land, and it shouldn't be limited to where. There's many towns, it's a big area, and it may look a little bit different in every community, he said. Grammaroso said once interviews with stakeholders are completed, they will compile information and identify priority needs for the region. She said people can sign up for the Rural Health Transformation email contact list at mass.gov to be notified of any updates at the RFP process. And there's a long list of community stakeholders who were at the meeting. And Trinity Episcopal hosts a talk about lost towns on September 20th. Trinity Episcopal Church, located at the corner of Park and Pleasant Streets, will host a program about the lost towns of the Quabbin Reservoir by Ed Maxwell on Sunday, September 20th at 4 p.m. This program is free and open to the public. A goodwill offering will be taken to benefit the proprietors of the Ware Center Meeting House. Tickets for the church's 125th anniversary celebration dinner on Saturday, October 3rd at Teresa's Restaurant will be available for purchase after the program. Tickets are $50 per person and include a social hour, meal, and live musical entertainment. And a front page story. Board reviews police station study. This is by Ryan Drago. Warren, a presentation from Tecton Architects was given during the Board of Selectmen's meeting on August 20th. This presentation discussed the recent study findings on the potential redevelopment options at 968 Main Street for the purpose of housing the police department. Jeff McElroy of Tecton Architects gave the presentation with several items to talk about and address questions that were submitted to him by the Board of Selectmen. McElroy, that's McElravy, went over the conceptual designs for both the bank building at 968 Main Street and the location next to the Department of Public Works. When discussing the conceptual design of the bank building, he proposed some additions, which would include a new elevator to access a third floor, a sally port, and a cell area. The floor plans for the bank building were also addressed, including the basement level. McElroy said there are different pieces to the plan. A ramp was suggested to get to the first floor level. As for the elevator, the plans have it placed away from the foundation wall. Board of Selectmen Chair Richard Eckhacker asked about the elevator, believing it may not be for public use. McElroy said an elevator in the bank building would meet the Title II requirements for a government building that must be accessible. The additional floor could be a potential space for an investigative area, archive storage, and office spaces. Since Warren is a green community, the town would have to think about the envelope of the bank building and make insulation and window upgrades. There may be some roof insulation work as well. McElroy said the budget for the police station at the former Cornerstone Bank building is approximately $10,343,350. With project development and contingency, The total amount for the project was estimated at $13,876,350. One of the major questions the board raised was how the renovation of a pre-existing building can be more than the cost of a new building. According to the architect, costs are higher for renovations than in new construction. The other factor is labor efforts that go into building renovations. There were some questions regarding Americans with Disabilities Act compliance that he addressed. He would look further into seeing if there is a way to substitute a Lula lift for an elevator. I've not got a definitive answer on that one yet, he said. The next location was a police station next to the highway department property. After going over the cost for each component of the budget, the estimated cost for a new building off Brimfield Road with no firearms simulator came to $10,850,460. There was an initial concern whether the highway garage would lose storage space if the new building was built next to it. A proposal was brought up to possibly do some earth removal and replicate the storage, so no space of the highway garage was lost. One of the main questions was about the difference in contingency for renovating a current building or a new building. There's a higher percentage when working on the renovation of an existing building. McElroy said 7.5% for renovation versus 5% for the new construction. Basically, because you never know what you're going to find when you're opening up an existing building. As for new construction, he recommended that the town should make sure the building goes well into the future and plan for growth. As for unknown costs, McElroy said there was no environmental testing done at these locations and doesn't anticipate seeing any environmental conditions. Tecton also didn't do a hazmat investigation inside the bank building. When McElroy walked through the bank building, he saw floor tile that might have had asbestos, but there was nothing else that had raised any red flags in the bank building. The architect does anticipate some structural reinforcing that may have to occur in the bank building if it was to be renovated. Also reworking the stairs and the lateral loads. Tecton Architects will finalize a draft and the town will look into public information sessions. The Board of Selectmen will vote on a single site and design option, and a future town meeting would occur. Eckhacker said the highway surveyor seemed fine with the idea of sharing the Brimfield Road site and understands the police department needs a building. As for storage, Eckhacker talked about areas into the hill of the property, maybe install burrows. The board members know they have to have public meetings to help them find out what the town residents would support. McElroy talked about some grants that may help relieve the cost. An EOC grant was mentioned as an example. Board of Selectmen Vice Chair Derek Velez wanted to make sure that the process is explained clearly for the public, and it's important for them to share input at these public meetings. This is for you to come and decide, Velez said. Town Administrator James Ferrara asked the board if they had any potential public meeting dates in mind. After speaking with McElroy and amongst each other, the board decided to do a public session on September 9th at the Quabog Regional Middle High School Auditorium, if it is available. Cultural Council Appointment. The board discussed and voted on the appointment of Danielle Fountain for a 3-year term on the Warren Cultural Council. Sludge Contract. The board approved a contract with Wind River Environmental LLC for the transportation and transfer of liquid wastewater treatment plant sludge. Ferrara said a bid went out around May and June, and the town received a low bid from Wind River Environmental, who have been a vendor for the town for quite some time. The sewer commissioners also signed off on the contract, which will begin on November 1st. The board had a discussion about the reappointment of current building commissioner William Cantell. Eckhacker said he spoke with Cantell a couple of weeks ago and said he is willing to do some training. Some customer service complaints were brought up by some residents and addressed to the Board of Selectmen. Ferrara also had a discussion with the building commissioner, and all parties understood there were some communication issues. The board voted to appoint Cantell until the end of the calendar year, December 31st. The motion passed by a 2-to-1 vote. The board will have another meeting sometime in December to continue this discussion. Town administrator's report. Ferrara said a kitchen sink had been installed in the break room for staff in the Shepherd building. There was also some weatherization needs on the exterior of the building. Rotting wood was spotted near some of the windows as well as some of the vents outside the building. To be prepared for the winter, drains were cleared and overgrown grass was cleared out. Ferrara said the town is trying to get water away from the building prior to the winter and rain season. Bids have come in for the translucent panel replacement project. Ferrara is reviewing bids and will have a path identified for the town in the next week or so. A benefits fair was held for employees this past week. Staff were able to make changes for the health insurance and beneficiaries for life insurance. And time capsule sealing happening on October 31st. Items needed by September 27th. And this is by Ryan Drago. Warren. To help preserve Warren's history, the Warren Parks Department is collecting items for the next time capsule. Back in July, in celebration of America 250, the town gathered on the common for the unveiling of the time capsule, which was sealed and placed under the gazebo back in 1976. The museum inside the Warren Public Library has a display of all the items that were inside the time capsule from 1976. During the unveiling, the town decided to collect items to be placed inside a new time capsule, which won't be released until the 300th anniversary of the United States. Since then, the Warren Parks Department has been collecting items for residents, local businesses, and town departments to be placed inside the time capsule at the weekly farmers markets. The department is collecting small-sized items that will fit in the capsule. Danielle Fountain of the Warren Parks Department said they received several items so far this summer. The Warren Public Library has shared some items, as well as some from local businesses and schools. The 2026 school yearbook from Quabog Regional Middle High School was collected to be featured inside the time capsule, and Warren Community Elementary School also gave a book. The Warren Parks Department will also be contributing something to the time capsule. Residents interested in placing something in the time capsule can reach out to the Warren Parks Department or visit the table set up during the farmers market on Saturdays from 10 a.m. to 1 p.m. on the Common. The deadline for submitting a contribution to the time capsule is September 27th. The time capsule will be sealed during the farmers market on Saturday, October 31st. The time capsule will be placed underneath the gazebo. For more information or wanting to submit an item for the time capsule, reach out to the Warren Parks Department on their Facebook page, email at parksandrec@warrenmass.gov, or call 413-436-5701, extension 118. On another front page story, vertical lift in urban hall dedicated at Workshop 13. Where? Workshop 13 had a lot to celebrate this past week as a couple dedication ceremonies were held at 13 Church Street. The celebrations began on the first floor of Workshop 13 as the Cultural Arts and Learning Center welcomed a new feature to the building. Executive Director Marie Lauderdale welcomed board members and special guests to the building for a ribbon-cutting ceremony to officially welcome a new accessibility lift to Workshop 13. This is a special moment for Workshop 13, Lauderdale said. Adding this new lift to the building, which was built back in 1897, is now able to let everyone enjoy this space thanks to this additional accessibility. Cultural Arts Center received a grant for this project, but also received additional support. The additional support came from the Edward and Barbara Urban Foundation. Lauderdale said more than 100 people in total donated to this campaign, which can be considered a testament to show how important this project meant to not only Workshop 13, but also the entire community. That's the news from the Ware River News, August 27th edition. I hope you've gained some information. And if you're able, please go out to vote tomorrow. Thank you very much for listening to Valley Eye Radio.
3: 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I grew up in West Springfield and reside here still. I enjoy bringing West Side hometown news to you. 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
4: Good day. This is Rich Orsino with Valley Eye Radio, reading from the August 27, 2026 edition of the Belchertown Granby Amherst Sentinel. Looking at the front page, here's some neighborhood news. Friends of Granby's elderly sponsor, a concert. Local band Over and Out played at the Dufresne's Park on August 18th. Granby residents enjoyed an evening of free music and lawn sports as classic tunes wafted through the park. The concert was sponsored by the Friends of Granby's Elderly with optional donations collected by committee representatives. The Granby-based band is comprised of vocalist and guitarist Crazy Joe DeForge, bassist Rick Peterson, drummer Ron LeBurton, lead guitarist Jake Chartier, singer Cindy Colon, and keyboardist Don Carden. Song selection is a democratic process with band members proposing their own songs they wish to cover. After receiving recommendation, the band collectively decides which songs to cover. DeForge said his lifelong passion for music began when he enlisted brother brought home a guy from Ohio who couldn't return to his family. The guitarist recalled the man had a Gibson guitar with him, which sparked the mentor to take him under his wing. I said, oh, I always wanted to learn how to play guitar, and he taught me how to play one song on a guitar. And band member Joe DeForge, better known to friends by his nickname Crazy Joe. Then the Beatles came out, and then that was it. The band initially played under the name the Garage Fossils. The band formed as a result of members jamming together in 2006, and had an initial focus on working for charity. The initial run for the band fizzled due to band members dropping out as a result of being older people. 2 years ago, the band contemplated hanging up the instruments. However, thanks to a gig offered by bass player Rick Peterson's son, the band was able to continue playing on. His son said, Dad, I want you guys to play at my Jack and Jill, DeForge said, recalling that fateful day. So I scrambled and made some phone calls and got a hold of people. We had just a couple of months to get it together. The band's name, Over and Out, was a result of the disagreement after a brainstorming session, realizing they didn't want to go by the original name because of their new, younger members. The group work got together coming up with a new name. However, some of the ideas pitched by the members seemed to stick until one fateful passing remark created the band's great creative block. Jake's not a fossil, DeForge said, referring to lead guitarist Jake Chartier. We threw it around, and I threw a couple of names up there. My bass player said, I don't like any of them. I'll catch you later. Over and out. My singer said, hey, over and out? That sounds good. Everyone says, yeah, that was good. DeForge stated the group had been having a good time and returning to their roots, lending their talents to charity events and fundraisers. He said, playing events is a lot of fun, and the band liked to give back to the community. With a new keyboard player joining 4 months ago, the guitarist, his future is pretty optimistic about the band's future. We got a good thing going, DeForge said. I want to make it last as long as I can. Well, we hope Over and Out makes it, at least in the local charity band scene. And over in Belchertown, a lecture was held at the town hall to discuss the current drought conditions. In light of a recent water shortage, Town Hall held a free public presentation for drought awareness and impacts last Thursday on August 20th. Understanding drought and water supplies, the seminar reviewed how aquifers worked, how wells were created, where groundwater came from, and how scientists are preparing for an uncertain future in the wake of climate change. Conservation Commissioner Representative Julie Meyer introduced Belchertown resident and University of Massachusetts Amherst Professor Dr. Constantinos Andriadis. The professor started the presentation with a simple yet striking slide, a calculation of the Quabbin Reservoir's maximum capacity. The maximum capacity of the Quabbin is 412 billion gallons. Andriadis said, as he reiterated what was on the slide for emphasis, that's the maximum capacity of the Quabbin Reservoir. It's the largest reservoir in the state of Massachusetts. and it provides water for Boston and about 40 other communities. Andriatis discussed how most Belchertown residents instead relied on wells for their water supply, and how groundwater replenishment determined the total capacity of the wells. He explained how wells relied on it, and how unpredictable the resource truly was. "So you can think of it as a bank account," Andriatis said. "We don't get a statement. We don't see the balance if we hit an ABM. We can withdraw whenever we like, and we only know that we ran out or we overdrew our account when the card declines." Andriatis emphasized groundwater was an invisible quantity, one whose availability was determined by a number of external factors. Groundwater is fed through aquifers, an underground layer which can be thought of as a natural water storage tank. According to Andriatis, Belchertown aquifers come in two varieties. You have the bedrock or you have sand and gravel. Sand and gravel deposits tend to be more productive aquifers as the material is porous. These types were left by glaciers and tend to be more common in valleys and near streams, where water tends to seep into the pores and in between the grains. Bedrock aquifers are either granite or schist, where the water now is in the cracks. Think of a cracked windshield that has a bunch of water. According to the professor, 99% of groundwater wells installed in Belchertown originate from bedrock. As a result, water distribution tends to be both unpredictable and variable, even within the same neighborhood. Andriatis explained this phenomenon was why residents experienced massive differences in water availability within their homes. Let's go back to the cracked windshield analogy. You drill down, you get some water. But those cracks that have the water, we don't know where they are. So we can have the same street, the same rain, the same rock, but if you're welding, it's the right number of cracks, we might end up in a situation where our neighbor's well is fine, and ours isn't. The presentation also hammered home how slow the groundwater replenishment process truly is. The replenishment process, despite conventional wisdom, is affected at most by what falls in winter. It's not felt until months after the season resolves. Despite what common sense would infer, most of the rain received during the summer months doesn't actually help with groundwater levels. Current years have yielded less productive precipitation in the winter, which resulted in the current level 2 drought classification. The rain in July is not a deposit. A lot of it is going to end up in the river. Some of it is going to be used in trees or lawns, but whatever left might get into our groundwater. So it takes a lot longer for our groundwater to replenish in the summer than it does for rivers, for instance. Through graphs created from data collected by the U.S. Geological Survey, the professor illustrated how climate change both affected and will affect the area's future. He stated, "Though warmer air may hold more water and make heavy rain more frequent, most of the water is expected to punch the block of trees or trees, which in turn will affect groundwater availability. What's going to happen to it when it rains is it's going to be heavier downpours. The river may react quickly, the groundwater pumps. Some of that water might end up in the river, some of it might recharge. Some of it might end up back in the air evaporating, so it gets a bit complicated." Sounds like it was an interesting talk from a professor who knows a lot about groundwater, wells, and the Quabbin. Over in Belchertown, they alerted residents to spotted lanternfly infestation. The town of Belchertown is in a known area of spotted lanternfly infestation, and officials are urging residents to learn how to identify this invasive insect and take steps to manage it on their property. Spotted bud lanternfly is an invasive pest first introduced into the U.S. in 2014. While it does not bite, sting, or otherwise harm people or pets, it can dangerously damage grape vines, tree of heaven, and black walnuts. Heavy infestation also produces a sticky waste called honeydew that coats plants, vehicles, and outdoor furniture. The pest appearance changes throughout the year. Egg masses, present from September to June, appear as flat, waxy beige patches along one about an inch long. Young nymphs seen May through June are tiny wingless, and they're black and white. Older nymphs, present July through September, are small, red and wingless with black and white spots. Adults, seen in August to December, are large insects of at least 1 inch long with grayish black spotted wings and a red patch on the hind wings. Spotted lanternfly's preferred host plant, Tree of Heaven, is often mistaken for sumac, a mix-up that can lead residents to remove the wrong tree or overlook the real one. The town has shared a short video comparing Tree of Heaven and sumac to help residents tell them apart. You can go to YouTube and you can search for sumac or Tree of Heaven. Residents are encouraged to take the following step. Inspect trees, vehicles, and outdoor items for lanternfly, adults, nymphs, or egg masses. Avoid parking under infested trees. You can squish the adults and nymphs when found in small numbers and scrape and destroy egg masses. Consider getting traps, professional treatment, or Tree of Heaven removal for heavier infestations. Report spotted lanternfly sightings outside known infested areas to the Mass Department of Agriculture. For a full management guide, including what chemicals to use and what non-chemical treatments options are available, visit the Massachusetts Department of Agricultural Resources webpage at mass.gov and look for SLF, spotted lanternfly. What a pest! Over in Belchertown, local businesses offer to match donations for the return of fireworks at the fair. The town of Belchertown is preparing for the return of community fireworks on September 24th, the centerpiece of its America 250 semi-quincentennial celebration. That's going to be held alongside the Belchertown Fair. A new matching donation opportunity from a local business is helping build momentum. Window World of Western Mass has offered to match community donations to the fireworks fund, dollar for dollar, up to $12,000. The matching opportunity means that every gift made between now and the event will effectively double in impact, helping the Belchertown community reach its goal. Belchertown has always been more than the place where we do business. It's home. My family and I have built our lives here, and we're grateful to be part of the community that has supported us for many years. The Belchertown Fair has long been a tradition that brings families, friends, and neighbors together, and the fireworks has always been one of the highlights. That's why my family and I are proud to match donations in July to help bring back the fireworks this September. We hope our commitment encourages others to join us so the cherished tradition can continue on, said Tim Drost, owner of Window World of Western Mass. Several community sponsors have already stepped forward to help fund the display, including Holmes Transportation from East Hampton Savings Bank, and Country Bank, along with others. Community sponsors like this are what make this event possible, said Kyle Tebow, Rec Director. This night is more about fireworks. It's tied to the Belchertown Fair and to our town celebration of America's 250th anniversary. Having local businesses and residents invest in that means the whole community gets to be part of something memorable. Businesses interested in becoming a fireworks sponsor are encouraged to contact Kyle Tebow, Recreation Director, at ktebow@belchertown.org or call him at 413-323-0419. Now, interested residents can make a donation through the Rec Department's fireworks donation page. That's at belchertown.org/fireworks-donation. And in Granby, the Immaculate Heart of Mary Church held its annual Summerfest barbecue chicken dinner on August 23rd on the parish grounds. The event featured grill favorites like hot dogs, burgers, which were served as alternatives to the chicken main course. They used to do it in the pavilion area, said church pastor Father Michael Goodrow. The event was held indoors due to unsafe pavilion roofing conditions, which is awaiting repairs. Roofing costs to repair the pavilion are estimated at about $100,000. The signature barbecue chicken is cooked outdoors on a brick-in barbecue pit, which was supplemented with hearty baked potatoes, corn on the cob, and an ice cream cup for dessert. Tickets are on sale for only $15, with all proceeds going towards funding church utilities in upcoming snow plowing costs for the winter. It's just a tradition to raise funds for the heating, the electrical, and plowing for the wintertime, Goudreau said. That's the real driving force behind it, but it's also great to gather as a community. The event contained a plethora of raffles, including a hybrid fundraising event where attendees plunked their raffle tickets in front of presented prizes. The largest raffle was what Father Goudreau called a lottery tree raffle, which served as the main event of the afternoon. The cash prize raffle featured winning values of $500, $250, and $100. I know it's been at least more than 30 years, Goudreau said when asked how long the event's been run. The pastor has served the parish for a little less than 4 years. He mentioned, though the barbecue chicken dinner was the largest event the parish run, there were plenty of other events scattered the year. Last year, we had a Patriots ticket raffle. That helped raise funds for the heating and plowing as well. We do various things like that over the course of the year. My first year, we had Boston Red Sox tickets. Someone donated, so we did a raffle on those. Goudreau says most of the events were designed to maintain the lot the church already had, recruiting within their already existing parish body for volunteers to help with events, planning, and other day-to-day logistics. However, Pastor stated, finding volunteers nowadays becoming difficult. It's hard to get volunteers. If you don't have the good people to help organize or run it, then that's when you see a fall off of the events. He recalled attending many church-run festivals and functions in the past when he was a little kid. Ed mentioned how much they dropped off in recent years due to the lack of willing volunteers, which had culminated into a lack of church community functions. You've got to get the younger people involved to help, Goudreau said, calling upon the local youth to stand up and volunteer. Despite his cautionary words, the event remained well attended, with some parishioners also donating baskets used in the raffle. Notable donors were Buffalo Wild Wings, the Pizza Palace of Granby, and Belchertown MacArthur's Pub. He's right. Young folks have got to step up. We need some volunteers, and let those older folks have a rest. And here's a rundown of the Granby Library list of September events, I should say. On September 1st through the 30th, you can stop into the library during regular open hours to browse our expansive book sale all month long. So a book sale at the Granby Library. There'll be a foraging walk on Saturday, September 12th at 11 a.m. Gain greater food security by learning wild and feral edible and medicinal plants and fungi. Using the library's grounds, learn how to identify and prepare fall foods using common wild edibles that you can find where you live. Join naturalist and wild edibles enthusiast Ariana Alexandra Collins of Offerings for Community Building on our foraging walk. Pre-register. Sci-Fi and Fantasy Book Club. That's going to meet Thursday, September 3rd at 5 p.m. Join our discussions on the first Thursday of every month. Project Hail Mary by Andy Weir for September. Copies are available now. It's also a great movie. Adult Book Group, Thursday, September 10th at 6 p.m. The book group will be discussing The Correspondent, written by Virginia Evans. Grab a copy and join the book club. Tabletop Games Club, Thursday, September 10th at 5 p.m., and it's going to be on Saturday, September 19th at 10:30 a.m. The Granby Library Tabletops Games Club invites players of all ages, 8 and up, to gather and enjoy a variety of board, card, dice, tile, and other in-person tabletop games in a welcoming social event. A knitting group, that's held every Wednesday at the library at 2 p.m. Bring your latest project, join us for conversation, pick up some new tips and some new tricks. Friends of the Granby Library Meeting, that's Thursday, September 17th at 4:30 p.m. Did you know the Friends sponsor these events? Join us at the library for a meeting and see what's new. Celebrate Constitution Week, September 15th to the 19th. Stop in to browse our Constitution Week displays. It's going to be for adults and for children. That wraps up what's happening at the Granby Library during the month of September. And next door, Holyoke Community College opens registration for fall 2026 non-credit classes. Resident registration is now open for non-credit professional development and personal enrichment classes at HCC, a Holyoke Community College, for the fall of 2026. The fall calendar begins Tuesday, September 8th, with individual classes running on different schedules throughout the semester. Many are available as single sessions that cost as little as $20. Class topics include cooking, wine tasting, sewing, painting, piano, dance, conversational Spanish, music technology, voice-over coaching, investing graphic design, financial literacy, retirement planning,

0: This broadcast service is provided by Valley iRadio. The material being read is the copyright property of the publications being read. Access to this program is solely for persons who cannot read the original printed version due to a visual impairment or other disability. By continuing to listen, you confirm that you have such a condition.
1: On page 2, it's too complicated and numerous to look at and read online, but if you need to find out what time your child will be picked up, take a look at this on page 2 in this week's Sentinel. And over in Belchertown, officials weighed growth, character, and economic development summit that they had. Select board planners and economic development leaders outlined a coordinated push for new business growth, cultural investment, and zoning reforms during a special joint meeting, while reaffirming that cultural investment and compromise the town's rural character and aging infrastructure. Belchertown convened representatives from the Select Board, the Planning Board, the Economic Development and Industrial Corporation, the Creative Economy Committee, and the town staff for a wide-ranging discussion on how to expand the commercial tax base of the town, redevelop the former state school, and leverage a proposed cultural district. The group identified restaurants, healthcare, tourism, and creative economy projects as top opportunities and cited outdated zoning, limited water and sewer capacity, and a lack of affordable commercial space as a persistent barrier. Although no formal votes were taken, the boards agreed to advance a state cultural district application, move key parcels of property to the market, and use a state grant to rewrite the Belchertown zoning bylaw. Select member Whitney Jones Coolens, who facilitated the meeting, framed the session as a shift from isolated efforts to coordinated strategy. She said the town's goal is to attract business, create economic activity, and strengthen our local economy while protecting the things that are important and make Belchertown great to live in. Jones Coolens argued that economic development and preservation of Belchertown's natural resources and the character of the community don't have to be in conflict, but it will take a strategy and partnership for it to survive. Jones Coolens described the session as the first of several conversations and set expectations that the group would focus on certain things and what is the way and what concrete steps needed to be taken. Planning Board Chair Dan Baudette detailed the board's expansive role in regulating land use, from business permitting to subdivision control and master planning. He emphasized that Belchertown's zoning map was largely descriptive when created 50 to 60 years ago, simply codifying what already existed. Baudette said the town is now engaged in a zoning study to revisit the map and align it with the goals. While the meeting produced no formal votes, there was broad support for forming a cross-board working group with representation from all the boards. Members agreed that future special sessions should build on a concrete progress like zoning drafts, land sales, cultural district milestones, and infrastructure planning, rather than revisit the same high-level discussions over and over. Weiss closed one section by reminding the group that barriers also represent opportunities. If the town can align its long-term goals along with the within constraints, we're still going to circle all the way back to what we have as a goal that doesn't sit in the middle of one that has barriers but is prominently above and beyond all that. Town Manager Steve Williams cautioned that Belchertown must also account for external competition for nearby projects, advance, including a potential passenger rail station in Palmer, and the pending closing and redevelopment of Hampshire College. Well, seems like the council and this group has its work cut out for them as they try to figure out where Belchertown's going and how to get there. And over next door at the Quabbin, the Lee and Terry Campbell Quabbin Visitor Center, 100 Winter Dam Road, announced the schedule for upcoming programs. Now, all ages are welcome, all programs are free, but registration is required. Outdoor programs are limited to 25 people. So

0: Remember, if you're going outdoors, dress appropriately for the weather, bring water and snacks. 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Late Meadow Summer Visit on Thursday, September 3rd from 10 to 11:30. Participants will meet at the parking lot at the middle entrance and walk along the spillway road to a small meadow across from the boat cove. This 1 mile walk is easy, but the road along the spillway is heavily trafficked, so caution is advised. Please wear appropriate clothing and footwear. Bring water and be prepared for the bugs. Hidden History Webster Road Trail on Sunday, September 6th from 11 a.m. to 1 p.m. Explore the hidden history of the Webster Road Trail. Meet at Hank's Meadow parking lot at the Quabbin. For a relatively flat terrain, it'll be about a 2.5 mile walk. Quabbin's ghost towns are hiding in plain sight if you know where to look. This 2-hour guided interpretive walk will teach you how to read the natural landscape so you can uncover clues that reveal the hidden history of the Webster Road. Exploring the west side of the Quabbin. Explore the west side of the Quabbin watershed via Gate 11. That's on Route 202, Daniel Shays Highway in Pelham on Saturday, September 9th from 11 to 1:30 p.m. Join the staff for a 3.4-mile hike out and back to the west side. Participants will be walking down to the water on a dirt road through the forest, so it'll be a little bit tougher. Walking to the water, the hike covers 1.7 miles and drops 600 feet in elevation. Participants will then backtrack and head uphill. Explore Dana Common. Explore the road to Dana Common on Sunday, September 26th from 11 to 2. The Weir Bridge Series South. The Weir Bridge Series Real Trail South will be held on Tuesday, September 29th from 11 a.m. to 1 p.m. with parking at the Weir River Rail Trail at 300 Granger Road. It's a 1.8-mile easy hike. Soapstone Mountain Hike. Scenic Soapstone Mountain Hike will begin at Gate 37 from Route 122 Turnpike Road. That's not going to be until Thursday, October 8th. It's a 2.7 challenging hike. Explore Quabbin Park via a combination of Enfield Lookout Webster Road Loop on Saturday, October 10th from 10 to 11. Exploring the road to Millington, 3-mile round-trip hike. Visit the Lost Village of Millington, that's Saturday, October 11th from 11 to 2 p.m. The group hike near Muddy Pond, November 7th from 11 to 1. Rutland Prison Camp, Thursday, November 5th. From 11 to 12:30 p.m., explore the Rutland Prison Camp in Rutland, about a 1.25-mile easy hike. And again, if you want to participate in any of these hikes, please go to the Quabbin website at mass.gov, locations, Quabbin Reservoir events. Seems like it might be a good time to get out and get some fresh air. Well, this has been Rich Ursino with Valley Eye Radio, reading from the Belchertown Amherst Granby Sentinel, the August 27th edition. Thank you for the privilege of your time, and we hope you have a great week.
1: Hi, my name is Kathy. Today's program is brought to you by Schatz, Schwartz, and Fenton PC, located at 1441 Main Street, Springfield, with offices also in Northampton and Albany, New York. And I'll be reading your elder law newsletter for August 2026. How the Federal Fair Housing Act protects older adults. Most people know the Federal Fair Housing Act as the law that bans housing discrimination based on race or national origin. Fewer people realize how often it is relevant for older adults. Though the Fair Housing Act, known as FHA, does not list age itself as a protected category, many older renters end up covered under the law's disability provisions. Disability-related discrimination was the most common basis cited in housing discrimination complaints in 2024, accounting for more than half of all complaints, according to the National Fair Housing Alliance. Who and what the FHA covers? Passed in 1968, the FHA makes it illegal for housing providers to discriminate in the rental, sale, or financing of housing based on 7 protected characteristics: race, color, national origin, religion, sex, familial status, and disability. Many states add further protections, such as source of income, sexual orientation, or gender identity as protected categories, so it's worth checking state law as well. Disability is the category usually most applicable to older adults. Age-related conditions like reduced mobility, vision or hearing loss, chronic illness, or cognitive decline can qualify as a disability under the FHA's broad definition, which covers any impairment that substantially limits a major life activity, such as walking, seeing, hearing, or caring for oneself. Roughly 40% of people 65 and older have a disability affecting areas such as mobility, hearing, vision, cognition, self-care, or independent living. The prevalence is higher among people age 75 and older, reaching about 46% in 2022. Importantly, a renter doesn't always have to prove an actual limitation. The law also protects people who are simply regarded as having a disability. If a landlord treats an older applicant differently because of a stereotype about aging, assuming, for example, that someone needs a caretaker, that can itself be disability discrimination, whether or not the assumption is accurate. What types of housing does the FHA cover? The FHA applies broadly to dwellings, which includes apartments, single-family homes, mobile home parks, condos, and co-ops, and residential facilities like nursing homes and assisted living communities. There are a few narrow exemptions, including one that allows qualifying 55 and older communities to exclude families with children without violating the law's separate ban on familial status discrimination. Who can be held responsible? Landlords, property owners, management companies, and their agents can all be liable for violations, either for their own actions or for the discriminatory conduct of employees and contractors working on their behalf. Common fair housing issues affecting older renters: disparate treatment. This is intentional discrimination, such as refusing to rent to someone because of a disability, charging higher rent or a larger deposit, or restricting access to shared spaces like a pool or clubhouse based on assumptions about a person's abilities. Denial of reasonable accommodations. A reasonable accommodation is a change to a rule or policy that gives a person with a disability equal opportunity to use and enjoy their home, and refusing a legitimate request is its own form of discrimination. Common examples of reasonable accommodations include assigning a closer parking space, allowing a move to a ground floor unit, waiving a no-pet policy for a service or emotional support animal, permitting a live-in aide, adjusting a rent due date to align with when disability benefits arrive, or granting extra time to move out during an eviction case. Landlords are responsible for the costs of reasonable accommodations. Denial of reasonable modifications. Modifications are physical, structural changes such as a wheelchair ramp, grab bars, or lowered cabinets that a person with a disability needs to fully use their home or common areas. Unlike accommodations, the tenant usually pays for modifications, except in federally subsidized housing, where the landlord generally covers the cost. Barriers related to criminal records. Blanket bans or overly broad denials based on criminal history can violate the FHA if they disproportionately screen out members of a protected class, such as people of color or people with disabilities. In one study of older adults experiencing homelessness in California, 33% said their criminal records were creating barriers to permanent housing. Discrimination against LGBTQ plus older adults. Discrimination based on sexual orientation or gender identity is treated as a form of sex discrimination under the FHA. Fair housing testing by the Equal Rights Center found that 48% of LGBTQ plus testers seeking senior housing experienced some form of discrimination, including being shown fewer available units, facing a more burdensome application process, or being quoted higher fees. How the FHA is enforced. Many fair housing problems are resolved informally, simply by raising the issue with a landlord. When that doesn't work, renters have two main options: filing an administrative complaint with the U.S. Department of Housing and Urban Development, known as HUD, or filing a lawsuit. Most people use the administrative process because it's simpler and doesn't require a lawyer to file. The deadline to file an administrative complaint is 1 year from the last act of discrimination. The deadline for a lawsuit is 2 years. Most administrative complaints are resolved through a settlement called a conciliation agreement, which can include equitable relief, such as offering a wrongly denied unit or accommodation, monetary damages for out-of-pocket costs and emotional distress, systemic changes like staff training or new screening policies, and attorney's fees. Although HUD oversees enforcement nationally, HUD itself directly handles only about 5% of complaints. The bulk of the work is done by two types of local partners: status and local civil rights agencies, known as FHAPs, that process complaints on HUD's behalf, and nonprofit fair housing organizations and legal aid groups, known as FHIPs, that handle over 70% of all fair housing cases nationwide. FHIPs can advise renters, represent them, and even investigate discrimination directly through testing by sending trained testers posing as prospective renters to see how a property treats people differently. Where to get help? If you or someone you know is dealing with a possible fair housing problem, keep records of everything, including notices, emails, texts, and notes from phone or in-person conversations, and reach out to a local FHIP organization, such as a nonprofit fair housing group or legal aid agency. This is often the best first call, since they can advise of the case and may provide free representation. A state or local civil rights agency, FHAP, since these agencies process most administrative complaints on HUD's behalf. A local legal aid program, which can be especially useful if the issue involves an eviction. A disability rights organization, which can often be helpful for cases centered on disability discrimination. HUD's webpage for reporting housing discrimination, though HUD typically refers cases to a local FHAP agency for handling. The next article, what to do if you lose your Medicare Advantage plan. Imagine opening your mailbox and finding a letter that says your Medicare Advantage plan won't be available next year. No negotiation, no appeal, just a notice that says your insurer is leaving and you need to figure something out before January 1st. That's what recently happened to tens of thousands of older adults in Vermont, and it's becoming an increasingly common reality across the country. Nearly the entire Medicare Advantage market in Vermont collapsed heading into 2026. According to a recent study, about 92% of Vermont's Medicare Advantage enrollees were forced to disenroll after insurers exited their areas. By February 2026, only about 21,000 Vermonters, roughly 12% of the state's eligible adults, remain enrolled in a Medicare Advantage plan. Vermont's situation is an extreme version of a trend playing out nationally. Estimates suggest that roughly 10%, about 2.9 million, Medicare Advantage enrollees in standard HMO and PPO plans faced forced disenrollment for 2026. For context, from 2018 through 2024, the average annual rate was just 1%. Why is this happening? Medicare Advantage, often called MA, is the private insurance alternative to traditional government Medicare. Insurers receive payments from the federal government to provide your Part A and Part B benefits. For years, many MA plans attracted seniors with enticing extras like dental, vision, and hearing benefits, often at low or zero monthly premiums. But those attractive benefits came with a financial reality that is now catching up with the industry. Rising medical costs have squeezed insurer profit margins significantly. At the same time, the federal government has tightened oversight of how insurers calculate patient health risk scores, which is a key factor in determining how much the government pays the plans. As a result, insurance companies are cutting benefits, shrinking service areas, and in some cases, pulling out of markets entirely. United Healthcare, the largest MA provider in the country, is on track to lose between 1.3 and 1.4 million Medicare Advantage members in 2026. The drastic drop in MA enrollment in Vermont was partly driven by state-specific factors. The state's healthcare landscape is dominated by a single large healthcare system, making it hard for insurers to negotiate favorable rates. Vermont is also one of the most rural states in the country. Research shows that rural beneficiaries are disproportionately affected by plan terminations. While rural residents make up 14% of typical Medicare Advantage enrollees, they represent nearly 23% of those whose plans were terminated in 2025. Idaho, Wyoming, and South Dakota also each saw disenrollment rates of at least 40% in 2026. Vermont may be more canary than outlier. When plans exit a market, their less healthy and more costly enrollees get pushed into whatever plans remain, thus potentially making those remaining plans less profitable, triggering further exits in a process that could continue to spread. What this means for people with MA plans. Medicare Advantage now covers more than half of all Medicare-eligible Americans, over 34 million people. The program's rapid growth over the past decade was fueled by aggressive marketing, generous extra benefits, and zero premium plans that made traditional Medicare look comparatively Spartan. But the current pullbacks mean many of those extras are disappearing. Across the country, MA plans are reducing dental and vision benefits, raising copays, and narrowing their networks of doctors and hospitals. Some major hospital systems have also cut ties with Medicare Advantage insurers in 2026, citing frustrations with prior authorization denials and slow reimbursements. This means that even seniors who keep their plans may find that their preferred doctors or hospitals are no longer covered. The broader picture reveals an MA market in the process of a painful correction, with seniors caught right in the middle. What to do if you lose your Medicare Advantage coverage? If your Medicare Advantage plan terminates, you won't fall off a coverage cliff. You will automatically revert to original Medicare Parts A and B, which covers hospital care and medical services. However, original Medicare alone doesn't include prescription drug coverage, so you'll need to act to avoid a lapse. Read your termination letter and save it. 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Hold on to termination letters, enrollment confirmations, and notes on any communications with your insurer or Medicare. If billing errors or coverage disputes surface during a transition, documentation is essential. The bigger picture. What's unfolding in Medicare Advantage plans is a collision between decades of rapid expansion and the financial realities of covering an aging, higher-need population against a backdrop of government payment adjustments and tightening regulatory oversight. For now, the program remains, many parts of the country, robust, but Vermont shows what can happen when the economics stop working for insurers in a given region. Seniors in rural areas, in markets dominated by a single health system, or in states already seeing significant plan exits, should pay especially close attention to their coverage as each annual enrollment period approaches. The annual open enrollment window is when most Medicare beneficiaries can make changes for the following year. Use this window to compare different plans in your area and switch if that makes sense. Even if your plan isn't ending this year, it's worth reviewing your coverage each fall. Benefits, networks, and premiums can change, and what worked this year may not be the best option for next year. And that's it for today. Thank you for listening to Valley Eye Radio.
2: Hello, this is Dondi with Valley Eye Radio. I'll be reading an article from the National Geographic. This is by Daryl Austin, published April 13th, 2026. How to get high on your hormone, your own hormones, naturally. The release of the feel-good chemicals dopamine, serotonin, endorphins, and oxytocin are tied to specific lifestyle, exercise, and dietary choices. Here's what triggers each one. People around the world are triggering the release of their feel-good hormones in ways they may not realize. Athletes chasing that elusive runner's high, people laughing out loud at shared memes, couples sparking a connection between the bedsheets. A growing number of studies suggest universal behaviors like these may be even more biologically powerful than previously thought, with recent research also showing real-world social interaction producing stronger hormonal responses than digital interaction as well. At the same time, chemical reactions are not associated with every in-person activity, and certain behaviors may do more long-term harm than good. What's more, the release of these chemicals is not always a natural occurrence. For some people, inherited genetic disorders or other factors may affect their ability to produce or metabolize these hormones. For such individuals, prescribed medication may not only be useful, but vital. For everyone else, however, understanding the triggers that naturally activate each chemical release can be helpful. Here's what works and why to naturally boost one's happy hormones. What are the feel-good hormones? The brain responds to various stimuli by producing chemical messengers called neurotransmitters, or hormones that travel throughout the body and trigger specific functions or feelings. One group of hormones, dopamine, serotonin, endorphins, and oxytocin, has been nicknamed the feel-good hormones because each is usually linked to specific lifestyle, exercise, and dietary choices. But while these chemicals often work individually, new research suggests they interact more closely than previously understood, meaning emotional well-being depends on balance, not just boosting one. When and how much of these hormones are released is shaped in part by one's baseline association with a specific food or activity. For example, Anna Lemke, a physician and professor of psychiatry at Stanford University School of Medicine, says she loves chocolate. So even when thinking about eating it, her brain releases a hit of dopamine to give her a feeling of pleasure. that, quote, naturally creates the motivation or craving to do the work to get it, she explains. In other words, dopamine doesn't just reward the experience, it drives the pursuit. But chemicals like dopamine are not meant to be present all the time and must turn off to do their job the next time an opportunity arises. Quote, if a lion's dopamine were always on, it would run after everything and wouldn't have the energy to prevail when it saw a good prospect, explains Loretta Graziano Bruning, a professor emerita at California State University, East Bay, and author of Habits of a Happy Brain. Rewarded by dopamine, though debate continues over the extent to which dopamine reinforces learned behaviors or motivates new ones, it's well established that this neurotransmitter plays a central role in the brain's reward system. Dopamine is produced in two adjacent midbrain sites called the ventral tegmental area, or VTA, and substantia nigra. Research shows that the primary function of dopamine is to act as the brain's reward system. Satisfying food cravings such as chocolate and engaging in self-care activities like jogging or taking a hot shower can trigger a release of dopamine, creating a sense of pleasure and reinforcing the desire to repeat the behavior. Though some drugs and alcohol may also release a flood of dopamine and create a sense of euphoria, quote, repeated use of these substances can lead to abnormally low levels of dopamine transmission and a dopamine deficit state, which is akin to clinical depression, explains Lemke. For this reason, she says it's better to trigger the release of dopamine naturally by doing the work necessary to release the hormone through activities like exercise, quote, so dopamine levels rise slowly over the course of the activity and remain elevated afterward. This is especially important because emerging evidence shows dopamine is tied not just to reward, but also to effort. High effort tasks such as finishing a challenging workout or completing a difficult project actually produce a stronger reward release than activities that are easier. Stabilized by serotonin. Serotonin is known as, quote, the natural mood booster, end quote, because low concentrations of the neurotransmitter have been linked to depression, which is why some antidepressants succeed specifically by increasing serotonin levels. Studies show the hormone also influences memory, improves learning rates, and promotes relaxation. Newer research shows that the neurotransmitter also helps regulate impulsive reward seeking by promoting patience and long-term thinking, essentially acting as a counterbalance to dopamine-driven behavior. Although small quantities of serotonin are produced in the brainstem, the hormone is, quote, largely produced by specialized guts in the cell, says Emeran Mayer, director of the G. Oppenheimer Center for Neurobiology of Stress and Resilience at the University of California, Los Angeles. Spending time in the sunshine, exercising, and meditation can all trigger a release of serotonin. Becoming self-sufficient and taking care of oneself can also. Quote, when you trust your own ability to meet your needs, your mammal brain will reward you with serotonin, says Bruning. Relieved by endorphins. If you've ever pushed through the pain of sprinting up a hill, you have endorphins to thank for the boost. Rooted in the same word as the opioid morphine, quote, endorphins are the body's natural painkillers, says Bruning. The neurotransmitter is synthesized and stored in the pituitary gland, which is located at the base of the brain, behind the bridge of the nose. In addition to helping mask pain, research shows endorphins can also help reduce stress and improve mood. Endorphins are released through exercise, experiencing entertainment such as music and movies, and through laughter. Quote, laughing triggers deep muscles that don't get much activation, which gives you a small spark of endorphins, explains Bruning. A 2026 study found that physical touch and social connection can boost certain endorphins in the body as well, even helping reduce pain, improve mood, and strengthen emotional bonds. The hormone is also often associated with the aforementioned, quote, runner's high. But research from Johns Hopkins University School of Medicine in Baltimore suggests that the post-run euphoria is more consistently the result of the release of other biochemical substances that are also produced in the body, such as endocannabinoids, socially connected by oxytocin. Once dubbed the love hormone, but since shown to be so much more, oxytocin is produced in the brain's hypothalamus and released into the bloodstream by the pituitary gland. Studies show that its main function is to aid childbirth, the postpartum period, and lactation in mothers. But oxytocin also helps improve social interactions and motivates one to find and develop deeper connections. In that way, the hormone assists humans in the same manner it helps animals. Quote, when an animal gets too isolated, a predator can wipe them out in an instant, explains Bruning. Because of this, she says, isolation naturally triggers negative emotions. Oxytocin, on the other hand, quote, triggers a good feeling when the mammal returns to the safety of social support, end quote. Kent Berridge, a professor of psychology and neuroscience at the University of Michigan, adds that the release of the hormone isn't always the manifestation of something good. That's because oxytocin can also increase feelings of jealousy, quote, so it may promote social emotions of both positive and negative types, he explains. Physical touch, such as holding hands, hugging, or connecting sexually are surefire ways to trigger oxytocin's release. Socializing conversationally, serving others, and interacting with a pet have also been shown to deliver a boost of that chemical. Some chemical releases last longer than others. Regardless of which behavior triggers each hormone, Bruning says each chemical is designed to only, quote, be released in short spurts, end quote. Once the chemical is metabolized, she says, quote, the feeling is over, end quote. Mayer explains that the rush dopamine endure for less time, while boosts related to serotonin and oxytocin, quote, are more long-lasting. Regardless of the duration of each natural high, our bodies eventually return to their baseline levels until reward or motivation is needed or sought out anew. In this way, Bruning says, quote, we always have to do more to get more, end quote. Very interesting. This is Dondi at Valley Eye Radio wishing you a wonderful day, and I hope to be with you again some other time. Bye-bye.
3: 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I usually look for articles to read in the Boston Globe. I always look for something that is interesting, informative, and maybe even a little bit entertaining. 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
5: This article comes from Military Times Magazine. It is dated August 28th of 2026. Being read in on August 30th. And there's really not, checking my news feeds, there's really not much veterans news or retirees news, again, with Congress being on summer break. But again, came across an article that some might find interesting. This is an opinion article. The devastation of NSA Bahrain is a national security warning. And this is written by Captain John Cordle, C-O-R-D-L-E, who is retired. I'll read his bio very quickly. Let me stand down to the bottom of the article. John Cordle, C-O-R-D-L-E, is a retired Navy captain who commanded the destroyer USS Oscar Austin and the cruiser USS San Juanito during his 30-year military career. The article starts, the more we learn about the attack on the U.S. Naval Support Activity, NSA, in Manama, M-A-N-A-M-A, Bahrain, during the opening days of Operation Epic Fury, the clearer it becomes why the news of its near destruction was not initially reported or acknowledged. Extensive damage to one of our most significant forward bases in the Middle East is likely to have profound tactical and strategic repercussions that are only now coming into focus. The idea that this broad functioning hub built over decades was significantly degraded in the space of a few days by a regional player is unimaginable. I have fond memories of Bahrain, both from past port visits, where it provided much needed rest and relaxation, decent shopping and fitness options, and from my time as a government trainer, when I flew over from shipboard training exercises every 6 months, I always felt safe there. That NSA Bahrain is now virtually uninhabitable, with families left in limbo, as described in recent reportings, is difficult to grasp. The damage is estimated to being close to $400 million. Buildings reportedly harmed included the 5th Fleet Headquarters, a barracks, several warehouses, communications towers, and a portable water station. Ships, including several U.S. Coast Guard vessels, appear to have been relocated to resources. It is important to understand that NSA Bahrain is more than just a headquarters. Among its many functions, the installation provides a regional naval operating base for U.S. Navy forces in the Middle East. NSA Bahrain is home to NAVCENT, N-A-V-C-E-N-T, and U.S. 5th Fleet, along with numerous tenant commands. Whenever ships, aircraft, personnel, or cargo are moving through the region, chances are they have been supported by NSA Bahrain. The installation provides a physical infrastructure that keeps American military power continually available in a strategic vital region. It is foundational to America's ability to support maritime power in this critical theater. The idea that the U.S. could not prevent and defend against a predictable attack on a fleet headquarters and our sailors stationed there is quite startling. It's likely just as alarming to our allies. The depth of NSA Bahrain's impact became clear as the stories of scarcities of parts, food, mail, and supplies to the aircraft carrier USS Abraham Lincoln hit the news. Before long, pieces of the puzzle began falling into place as the connection between the ship's supplies and the lack of a familiar resupply source. Stretching supply lines that were once hundreds of miles away out to thousands of miles has far-reaching implications for forward deployed ships and is likely to become a significant constraint in maritime operation. Having deployed to the area multiple times, I can attest to such impacts. The fact that the U.S. did not preemptively, or at least expeditiously, evacuate families and dependents is truly mind-boggling. Even now, six months later, well over 1,000 evacuated troops and their families are still in limbo, with many separated from pets and belongings due to the devastation. The potential loss of NSA Bahrain is effectively the equivalent of losing an aircraft carrier. It could not have come as a surprise. The Iranians would attack it in retaliation, yet it and those living and working there were left exposed as the facility is inadequately protected from Tehran's ballistic missile. The U.S. has superb air defense capabilities that could potentially have formed a near impenetrable dome over our citizens, and they, as they have over Israel and parts of Ukraine in recent history. Ballistic missile defense destroyers boast incredible defensive capabilities and could have been effectively stationed effectively at sea to protect the Fifth Fleet headquarters. Instead, there is now talk of, quote, reducing the footprint of U.S. forces in the region, a, quote, strategic retreat.

0: Crete that will have a significant impact on logistics support for our ships and troops in the region, making them even more vulnerable. I commend Vice Admiral Kurt Renshaw, the commander of Naval Forces Central Command, 5th Fleet, and Combined Maritime Forces, for his honesty and candor when he told Bahrainian evacuees at a town hall, "Well, when we started this journey, there were some pretty clear rules. As we've moved on, we're really in uncharted territory right now," quote unquote. Admiral Renshaw's frustration is understandable. What is striking is not simply the physical damage, but the continuing uncertainty 6 months later surrounding the operational status and future of one of America's most important naval headquarters, and importantly, the status of their personnel and their families. What precisely is the current operational status of NSA Bahrain and 5th Fleet Headquarters? And what capability did the U.S. lose when Iran demonstrated it could strike this critical naval hub? 5th Fleet is still functioning, but the infrastructure from which it operated has been badly degraded. While there is certainly a need for operational security, it's important for the American people to understand how this situation happened, the magnitude of the impact, and how repeatedly it can be, and how repeating it can be avoided. If NSA Bahrain is not reconstituted to something near its pre-attack capabilities, it will fundamentally change how the U.S. Navy operates, supplies, and maintains its ships. It will also upend how we support regional partners in the Gulf region. It is my hope that this resurrection, with significant support and security, to make it safe and viable again. And as I said, this is an opinion piece, and that concludes this article. This article comes from Military Times Magazine. It is dated August 28th of 2026, written by Hope Hodge-Seck, and being read in on August 30th. Titled the article, "After Epic Fury, Navy May Need an Extra $8 billion to Be Solvent," Chief of Naval Operations says. Amid combat operations and related efforts to clear mines and open sea lanes in the Straits of Hormuz, all while sustaining a naval blockade, Chief of Naval Operations Admiral Daryl Cauley, C-A-U-D-L-E, estimates the Navy needs between $6 and $8 billion above what was budgeted for the current fiscal year, quote, "to be whole and solvent for fiscal year 2026, he told reporters at a roundtable event on Wednesday. Delivering his State of the Navy address in Norfolk, Virginia later that evening, Cauley said more than 27,000 sailors and more than two dozen ships had supported combat operations in America's conflict with Iran. Quote, "Think about the scale of what our sailors accomplished," he said, quote unquote, continuing the quote. "We brought together naval forces from waterfronts on both coasts." In addition to operations, Cauley said costs for personnel are ballooning, with what the Navy said are a record number of reenlistments while in combat theater, which comes with unplanned bonuses to dole out and military moves to fund. Quote, "What does that come out to?" I'm sorry, question mark. Quote, "What does that come out of legally?" Quote unquote, question mark. "There's only one place that can come out of for me, and that's my facilities readiness sustainment modernization account," quote unquote, Cauley said. "That goes right to the heart of our CNO, because that's the foundry account, and so that thwarts some of the work I'm trying to do with unaccompanied barracks and other things," quote unquote. Among Cauley's most emphasized stateside pursuits is his, quote, "No Sailor Lives Afloat," quote unquote, initiative, which aims to move unaccompanied sailors living on ships onto shore-based housing. In his address, he said the Navy had successfully moved more than 6,000 sailors off of ships and was in the process of investing more than $375 million across 95 different construction projects for barracks and housing, child facilities, and gyms. A Thursday report from The Guardian contained accounts denied, A Thursday report from The Guardian contained accounts denied by the Navy that combat spending was forcing the service to shift funds from payroll accounts, which then had to be backfilled by accounts earmarked for future spending. Meanwhile, Caldy said the Navy had replenished its missile stockpiles and grow in both personnel and ship productions to meet readiness targets for a scenario involving multiple conflicts. Regarding increasing production of munitions, including the Tomahawk and SM-6 missiles, he said the military had to demonstrate stable demands with its own funding. Quote, what we've recognized is that this has to be a risk-sharing venture. The way we buy down risk for them to refinance, refacilitize, capitalize, start more shifts, is give them longer contracts, Caldy said, adding that the goal was to standardize contracts of at least 7 years. Quote, and what we're seeing is a fundamental shift already with those levels of commitments and orders. Tomahawk production up, SM-6 productions up, and you're already seeing the fruits of this. In June, the White House requested $67.7 billion in supplemental funding for the Defense Department to replenish depleted munitions and cover the cost of months of combat in Iran. In testifying before Congress in July about the request, a combative Secretary of Defense, Pete Hegseth, was grilled by lawmakers about the conflict undertaken without consulting Congress and the unclear objectives of the costly war. Meanwhile, the defense budget request for fiscal year 2027 nears a historic $1.5 trillion, an increase of more than 40% over the previous year. Quote, I don't think we should be offended by $1.5 trillion, Claudy said, adding that the figure didn't even reach the 5% of GDP that the U.S. requested NATO allies invest in their own defense. Quote, I mean, it takes a lot of money to go give the security. I'm sorry, let's start that one again. Quote, I mean, it takes a lot of money to go give the security, the vital national interest and security of our systems with an armed forces that we need to allow the economic machine of the United States to work most effectively, he continued. Quote, if there's any plug that I would give all of you is I need my money, quote unquote. Okay, question mark. And that concludes this article.
1: 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Information regarding veterans benefits is presented as an outreach service by Valley Eye Radio. Veterans, retirees, their family members or caregivers should contact the VA or their local town or city veteran service agent or veterans organization to determine how these benefits may apply to them. 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
2: This is Maria with the weekend obituaries from the Republican. For the weekend of August 29th and 30th, and there were 16 obituaries over the weekend, and we have very limited time, so I'm going to make them very brief. I'll begin with Margaret Harrison. From Munson, Margaret, well, now it says Mary Margaret Harrison, 83, died peacefully, surrounded by her family, on August 22nd. A funeral mass will be held on September 3rd. At 10 a.m. at St. Christopher Parish in Brimfield, Massachusetts. Norma Bandara. From Wilbraham, Norma Bandara, 90 years old, passed away peacefully on Friday, August 14th, surrounded by her family. Visitation will be held on Tuesday, September 1st, from 4 to 6 p.m., at Wilbraham Funeral Home. Family and friends may gather to celebrate Norma's funeral mass on Wednesday, September 2nd at 11 a.m. at St. Cecilia Church. Burial will be private and at the convenience of the family. Guests are encouraged to wear a mask to Norma's funeral services due to family health concerns. Ernest N. LaFlamme, Jr. From Chicopee, Ernest N. LaFlamme, Jr., 95 years old, passed away on Wednesday, August 26, at Bay State Medical Center, surrounded by his family. His funeral will be held on Saturday, September 5th, beginning at the St. Pierre Faneuf Aldenville Chapels at 9 a.m., followed by a mass of Christian burial at 10:30 in St. Rose de Lima Church. His burial will follow the mass at St. Rose Cemetery. His family will receive friends at the funeral home on Friday, September 4th, from 4 to 7 p.m. Stephen T. Bonatakis from East Springfield. Stephen Bonatakis, 79, passed away unexpectedly on August 24th. Visitation with his family will be held on Tuesday, September 1st, at the Agawam Funeral Home, beginning at 4 p.m., concluding at 6 p.m. Family and friends will gather on Wednesday, September 2nd, at the funeral home, beginning at 11 a.m., for a service honoring Steve. Private burial will be held at the convenience of the family. Stephen A. Munier from Morganton, Georgia. Stephen Arnold Muniger. Sorry, Munier, 72 years old, passed away peacefully in his sleep on August 19th in his home in Georgia. Visitation with his family will be held on Tuesday, September 1st at the Agawam Funeral Home, beginning at 11 a.m. and concluding at 1 p.m. with a funeral home service. Committal with full military honors will follow at 2 p.m. at the Massachusetts Veterans Memorial Cemetery in Agawam. Michael S. Ribeiro from Granby. Michael S. Ribeiro passed away on August 23rd. Visitation will be held on Friday, September 4th, from 10 to 11:30 a.m. at the Beers and Story South Hadley Funeral Home, with a celebration of life to begin at 11:30. Burial will follow in West Cemetery. Paula A. Collins from Springfield. Paula Ann Collins, 80 years old, passed away peacefully at home on August 23rd after a brief illness. Family and friends may call from 4 to 7 p.m. on Wednesday, September 2nd, at Samson's Chapel of the Acres, or from 10 a.m. to 11 a.m. prior to the funeral service on Thursday, September 3rd, at 11 a.m., concluding with rites of committal at Gate of Heaven Cemetery. Lawrence, or Larry, as he was known, Delifta, that's D-E, capital L-I-E-F-D-E, from Springfield. Lawrence, or Larry, Delifta, 71, passed away at home surrounded by his family on August 25th. A period of visitation will be held on Monday, August 31st, that's today, from 4 to 6 p.m. at Samson Chapel of the Acres in Springfield. And his burial will be private for the family. Delana J. Stovall, S-T-O-V-A-L-L. From Springfield, Delana J. Stovall passed away on August 18th. There's nothing more in the paper on her obituary, but you can visit the website www.byronkeenan.com. There'll be a full obituary. Casey Wenz, W-E-N-Z, from Cambridge and also Longmeadow. Casey Wenz passed away recently, just doesn't give a date,

0: 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The material being read is the copyright property of the publications being read. Access to this program is solely for persons who cannot read the original printed version due to a visual impairment or other disability. By continuing to listen, you confirm that you have such a condition.
1: Patricia A. Sadie. From Springfield, Patricia Ann Sadie, 59, passed away on August 23rd in Worcester. Funeral services will be Wednesday, September 2nd at 9 a.m. at the Campanos, Missouri Funeral Home in Ludlow, followed by a liturgy of Christian burial at 10 a.m. in Christ the King Church. Burial will be in St. Aloysius Cemetery. Visiting hours at the funeral home will be Tuesday, September 2nd, from 4 to 7 p.m. Billy Ray Cooper. From Springfield, Billy Ray Cooper, 84, passed away August 16th. A prompt burial service with military honors will take place on Thursday, September 3rd, at 3 p.m., at the MassVets Memorial Cemetery in Agawam. Family and friends are invited to attend, and a reception will follow immediately at 4 p.m. in the Hunter Room at the Munich House in Chicopee. Gil Dutra. From Chicopee, Gil Dutra, 82, passed away on August 28. His family will receive friends on Thursday, September 3rd, from 9 to 11 a.m., followed by a prayer service at 11 a.m. at the St. Pierre Faneuf Aldenville Chapels in Chicopee. Alphonse W. Albano, Jr. From Springfield, Alphonse W. Albano, Jr., 88, passed away on August 25th. There are no calling hours. A funeral mass will be offered at 9:30 a.m. on Friday, September 4th, at Our Lady of Mount Carmel Church in Springfield. The burial will follow in the MassVets Memorial Cemetery in Agawam. And those are the obits for the weekend of August 29th and 30th. This is Maria signing off, and thanks for listening to Valley Eye Radio.
2: Hello there. This is Dondi with Valley Eye Radio. I'll be reading the scam of the day from the online blog scamaside.com. This was posted August 14th, 2026, written by, as all the others, Stephen Weissman. New variation on sextortion scam. I have been warning you about sextortion scams for 10 years. One way that sextortion scams begin is with an email in which you are told that your computer and webcam have been hacked and that the scammers have video of you watching porn online. In the email, the scammer threatens to send the videos to people on his contact list unless you pay a ransom in Bitcoin or some other cryptocurrency. In a recent version of this scam, people around the country are receiving such sextortion emails with some new twists. First, the email contains a photograph of your home with a threat to contact you at your home, referring to your home's address if you don't pay the demanded Bitcoin ransom. Second, the email refers to a type of spyware called Pegasus that can steal information from your computer without being discovered. In fact, Pegasus spyware does exist, but it is used only by government agencies. Here are some tips. Scammers use services such as Google Maps to obtain the photos used in the emails and use AI to gather other personal information used in the email to make it appear more believable. But the truth is that they do not have the videos that they claim to have, because if they did, they would show it to you in the email. In regard to your webcam being hacked, while often this is merely a threat and the scammer has not hacked your webcam, webcams

0: hacked. One thing you can do to protect your webcam from being hacked is to make sure that you change the default password on your webcam when you first install it. Another simple thing to do, and you can, another simple thing I do, and you can as well, is to merely put a post-it note over your webcam when it is not in use. If you are not a subscriber to Scamaside.com, but would like to receive daily emails with the scam of the day, all you need to do is go to the bottom of the initial page of Scamaside.com and type in your email address on the tab that states, sign up for this blog. I'll tell you folks, it makes me burn when I think of the way people try to pull scams. I don't know. I think they should use their brains for better things. Okay, a little editorial comment. This is Dondi with Valley Eye Radio, and I will be back with you another time. Enjoy the rest of your day. Bye-bye.
1: This is Bird Noir. I'm Private Eye Michael Stein. My buddy Calvin likes to keep to himself. He just moved out to a lakeside cabin for extra privacy when he called me.
2: Michael, I think I'm being watched. Some big brown hawk has flown over the cabin almost every day this week, and it's starting to creep me out.
1: What makes you say it's a hawk?
2: Well, it's always soaring high overhead. The bird holds its wings flat as a plank and I hardly ever see it flap.
1: Well, it does sound like a bird of prey, Calvin. But tell me more about the wings. Are they broad and rounded like a red-tailed hawk? Or long and straight like a bald eagle?
2: Well, now that you mention it, the guy's the right shape for a bald eagle. But like I said, the bird is brown, not bald. I can't see any white at all.
1: Ah, mystery solved. You're looking at a juvenile bald eagle. These birds take up to 5 years to get that classic white head and tail. Until then, young bald eagles are varying shades of mottled brown. I'll bet this youngster's getting the lay of the land, your lakefront neighborhood included.
2: I guess it is kind of nice to get to know my new neighbors. Thanks, Michael.
1: Anytime, Calvin. 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I'm Michael Stein, Private Eye.
3: Hi, I'm Maureen, and you are listening to Valley Eye Radio. Hello, I'm Maureen. I'm reading from the Agawam Advertiser News, the August 27th, 2026 edition. And on page one, an article by Christina Gioschia. On Friday and Saturday, August 21st and 22nd, the Agawam Community Artists and Artisans hosted their annual art festival. It was held on the grounds of the Polish American Club in Feeding Hills. The event included vendors selling their artwork as well as live demonstrations of art forms such as pottery making and alcohol-based painting. Event organizer Seal Rossi expressed her love for the event. "I just love people," Rossi said, "and I love making people happy. I love selling art." Rossi also shared with us that at the art festival was a mosaic of small canvases painted by community members, as well as an auction. Karen Conkey talked about the New England mosaic, which was recently unveiled and then on display at the festival. "It is the fifth year the mosaic has been featured at the art show. We show it here as well as we do an unveiling at the beginning of August," Conkey said. "So we actually show this two different times. And what we do is all these canvases have been given out through local libraries. People take them, they do whatever art they want on them, and then they return them to their libraries. We start in March, get them back, and then we set them out on here, and then we sell them for $25 each. And the net proceeds go to scholarships. So we've given out four scholarships this year, four $1,000 scholarships. Conkey enjoys bringing art to the community. Well, I think it's sort of the idea. One of our missions is to bring our artwork into the community, Conkey said. So we have a lot of artists that we support within our group. But then we want to sort of radiate our art into the community, get people who never do art to try it. And we think it's really great for someone to see their art displayed somewhere, because you can draw something at home or whatever, but it stays at your house. Robin Jensen, who helps organize the auction, reflected on the scholarships that are awarded. So this particular scholarship is actually in the name of Karen and my mom, Jensen said. And every year we donate one of her paintings. So all the money collected goes into the scholarship fund. That's for students going into post-high school education in the arts of some sort, or if they're already in college, they can also apply. And so we've gradually increased the amount and the amount of people we were able to help out. Jensen shared the name of the scholarship, the Gloria McClellan Scholarship for the Arts. Jensen then shares why she believes this scholarship is so important for the community. I think one of my mother's missions, and our mission now as a group, is to really involve the community in what we do, and for us to become involved in the community going both ways. So this really involves us in the community by putting on this festival of really fine artists. We're able to give back to the community. There were many artists who used many different mediums displaying their work at the event. It's relaxing and just working with your hands. They've done studies where they've attached stuff to the brain, you know, to the scalp and the reaction that the brain has when you're creating. It actually releases dopamine, said Potter Patty Bissett. Barb Sawyer, a painter, enjoys the exchange she has with visitors. It gives me an opportunity to get a little feedback, like family sees art, but it's, you know, your family and friends are always nice. But I've learned a lot. I've talked to other artists. I love their work, and they give me tips. So it's been very educational for me, Sawyer said. And another article on the front page by Quinn Suamala this time. High School Project Impacts School Year. The High School Project continues to make great progress, but with it comes some impacts to students and the community. Currently, the construction is impacting parking at the high school in the front lot. Once phase one of the project, which is the community wing, is complete, more parking will open up to the left of the community wing on the west side of the school. However, the construction will then take up even more of the front lot. Approximately 75 parking spots will be lost in January. As a result, student parking will be limited to mainly seniors, rather than seniors and juniors. I realize the joy of getting a license and driving to school and driving with your friends, but unfortunately that is the price of progress right now, Principal Jim Blaine said. Blaine recommends that students and families keep construction in mind as they are planning arrival and drop-off at the school, especially as Phase 2 begins. Furthermore, as the year continues, students can expect to begin having to commute between the two buildings. The community wing and the old high school will be connected by a covered traveling path that students will use to move between the buildings. Once this path is open, the school will run evacuation drills to ensure that students know how evacuation has been altered by the new building and the path. Additionally, given that it will be an active construction zone, students, faculty, and staff can expect noise throughout the day. The construction has been going on since last school year, so I think it's become white noise situation for most, Blaine said. However, Blaine does expect that noise will increase as January hits and the demolition of the existing building begins. The community will also continue to see an impact on athletics due to the construction. Much of the impacts will remain the same from last year, with most non-varsity teams practicing and competing off-campus. It's our sub-varsity teams that don't get as much turf time because it is very limited, Athletic Director Karen Gomez said. For soccer, if they're lucky, They will have one junior varsity game on the turf for each program, if I can fit it in. Furthermore, softball will continue to practice and have games entirely off campus. Gomez has worked hard to ensure that the impacts are as minimal as possible. I make sure to schedule only one home game at a time, so it can get a little creative, Gomez said. Gomez is grateful for the work the Agawam Department of Public Works does to keep all the fields around town in great condition, allowing high school teams to still have quality games even when playing or practicing off campus. Gomez and Blaine ask that the Agawam community remain respectful of the church and funeral home across the street from the high school and do not park in their lots. We ask our fans to not park there because otherwise they don't have enough room for their clients and visitors, Gomez said. Furthermore, Gomez is working hard to get a live streaming connection up and running for off-site games so that families who live further away can still tune in to watch games. As construction moves into Phase 2, Gomez will keep the community up to date on what changes will occur. Gomez is grateful for the understanding and support that the community has shown so far with the construction impacts. She knows it is inconvenient to have to walk more to get to games, especially ones in the stadium, and she appreciates everyone's understanding. The student athletes and coaches have been very respectful, and we appreciate the fans, Gomez said. We know it's been a struggle because of the construction. However, even with these impacts, students can also make learning opportunities out of the construction. Several classes during the spring semester went out and toured the construction site to get ideas of what was going on and to learn about the process, Johnson said. The welding class got to tour the site as they were putting in steel. The environmental science classes went out to the well field while the well was being dug, and some of the design classes got to look at the blueprints of the site. The construction managers have been really great about giving different groups a tour, Blaine said. Blaine and Gomez are excited for the community to continue to see the project as it comes to life. Construction is going smoothly, Blaine said. They're doing a great job and everything looks fantastic. It's everything that the community dreamed of. And next up on the front page, another article by Christina Giaschia, local seniors educated on setting up Medicare. Agawam Senior Center hosted Brian Gugnini, a Medicare field outreach consultant, last Tuesday. Gugnini gave a presentation about all the information people need to know to get set up with Medicare. This educational presentation was free of charge to attend. Gugnini was open to questions throughout the presentation, encouraging attendees to speak up if they needed any clarification. Gugnini has presented at Agawam Senior Center before. I started working with Christina many years ago when I was working with one of the Blue Cross Blue Shield's competitors, probably around 2012 or so, Gugnini said. She allowed me to come in once a month and set up an informational table for an hour or two to answer questions and to be available for anyone who needed plan information. Christina has always been a big supporter of mine, and we've become friends throughout the years. I'm grateful for the professional relationship Blue Cross Blue Shield of Massachusetts has developed and nurtured with Christina and the Agawam Senior Center. Gugnini enjoys giving these presentations and making this information accessible. One of the responsibilities in my role as Medicare field outreach consultant with the Blue Cross Blue Shield of Massachusetts is to provide accurate, up-to-date Medicare information and the types of plans available to those who qualify for a Medicare plan in the Commonwealth. I enjoy being visible to the public and helping people understand the finer details of Medicare, because as we all know, it can be very confusing. Medicare is always changing and evolving, and I enjoy helping people understand how it works and what they need to know about choosing a plan that works for them. People love those two words, free and simple. The Medicare information I provide never costs anything, and having been in this field for 16 plus years now, I feel that I can help break everything down in simple terms for people, because that in itself can be very helpful. At the beginning of my presentations, I always introduce myself and make sure everyone knows I'm not there to sell them anything, that my job is to educate them on the topic I'm presenting on that day. I remind them that if they can walk out of that room knowing something they didn't know when they walked in, I have done my job. I'm grateful for the people who chose to spend an hour or two with me, especially on a sunny, beautiful day, and in return, I feel like they deserve to learn something about Medicare in the easiest to understand way possible. Gognini shared the steps people can take to begin looking into getting Medicare. If you're approaching age 65 and don't currently have health insurance through an employer for whom you or your spouse works, contact Social Security 3 months prior to your 65th birthday to ensure that you are registered for Parts A and B on the first of your birthday month. Educate yourself on the different Medicare plans that are available to you and ultimately choose the plan you feel is best for you. Make an appointment with a SHINE counselor at your local senior center, as they are very helpful and can help you through the entire enrollment process. It's important to know that you are not required to enroll on Medicare Part B if you are age 65 or older and actively enrolled in a health insurance plan through an employer, yours or your spouse's, and you can defer Part B as long as you are enrolled on that plan. Second, the presentation I hosted today provided an overview of Medicare and the two types of plans, Medicare Supplement and Medicare Advantage, that are available. Gognini adds, if you missed this presentation, please check with Christina at the Agawam Senior Center to see when I'll be there next. I'm always happy to help anyone understand and or navigate the Medicare world as best I can. And wrapping up the front page, another article by Christina Gioschia, Sacred Heart Church hosts 14th annual Faith on Fire event. On August 20th and 21st, Sacred Heart Parish held their 14th annual Faith on Fire rally. Admission into the event was free. This event included different vendors such as the Knights of Columbus, Diocese of Springfield, Vocations, and Chester Academy of Divine Mercy. At the event were two speakers, Father Bassam M. Saad and Father Chris Allar. Saad, a priest from Lebanon who was a banker, spoke on Thursday. He shared his story about leaving the war in Lebanon and becoming a priest. Allar spoke Friday. His talk included information in his book, After Suicide, There's Hope for Them and for You. St. Martha's Guild of Sacred Heart Parish helped run the event and made food for attendees. Linda Bathel is this year's event organizer. Bathel is a member of Sacred Heart Parish and has participated in St. Martha's Guild in the past. Bathel shares she's been organizing Faith on Fire for 5 years and attending for all 14. I just get great pleasure out of it. It's fulfilling, Bathel said. When you see people feel better, walk lighter, you'll know they're different. They arrive one way and it doesn't matter where they're at, they leave in a better place. What a privilege to be a part of that. I just love it. Bathel feels it's important to bring different speakers each year to share their stories. I think, number one, that they need to know that a priest is also a person first, Bathel said. They walked in the same shoes that you walk in. They've gone through growing up and everything, and they've met the challenges that most of us meet growing up. And I think hearing that sometimes that even some of them had doubts about things, some of them did not make great choices as they were growing up as teenagers into adulthood, and just kind of saying, listen, if it can happen for me, it can happen for you. But I love hearing the different stories, the different angles on everything. We all can look at the same picture and see five different perspectives on things. A member of St. Martha's Guild, Joyce Capuccilli, believes this cherished community event is so important to keep alive and provide for the community each year. It's kind of an inspiration to reinforce your faith. If you make some doubts about things, or if you need to strengthen it a little bit, it's going to happen here, says Kepyutzili. Father Bassam M. Saad shared a little about his journey from being a banker to becoming a priest. My dad wanted to be a priest, and that didn't happen, he said. So I went and I started pre-med, then I did my business degree. I get my MBA and I work in the bank. My life was beautiful. But the war in Lebanon, then I came here to visit my brother, and I wasn't expecting that I was going to stay here. So I stayed here because of the war. It wasn't my intention. Sade shares with us. So when I was in Lebanon, as I said, a lot of times, the war, there was bombing, a sniper almost hit me. I heard our homes were burnt, our property was taken. So I had to leave from one place to another, and every time I said, God save me for a reason. Faith on Fire had an amazing turnout from the community, with people gathering to support their parish or attend this community event for the first time. Attendees enjoyed the two speakers each day, live music, the vendors offering free rosaries and books, as well as the refreshments provided by St. Martha's Guild. So we're on page 2, and let's see, Agawam Public School health records are going to be destroyed. Agawam Public School health records for former students that either graduated or left the school system between September 2017 and June 2021 will have their school health records destroyed as permitted by the Commonwealth of Massachusetts. Anyone wishing a copy of their health records must contact the nurse within the school that they last attended before September 30th, 2026. And let's see, the club's first meeting of fall scheduled. The first meeting of the year for the Catholic Women's Club will be held on Tuesday, October 13th. We will be praying the rosary at 6:30 p.m. More information will be published closer to the meeting. Members are also reminded to call Betty for any friendship and sick requests. Multi-class reunion set for September 12th. The Agawam High School Reunion Committee is planning a multi-class reunion, including the classes of 1968, 69, 70, 71, and 1972. All are welcome on Saturday, September 12th, beginning at 2 p.m. at the Polish American Club in Feeding Hills. Tickets are $35, which includes a buffet and musical entertainment. All checks need to be received no later than September 1st. Chamber holding next Lunch with the Legislators. The West of the River Chamber of Commerce has announced it will hold its next Lunch with the Legislators on Tuesday, October 20th, from 11:30 a.m. to 1:30 p.m. The event will be held at Latitude Restaurant at 1338 Memorial Avenue, West Springfield. Join us for lunch with our local senators and representatives for informative updates and a Q&A session. Great Reads from Great Places event on September 29th. The Agawam Public Library is pleased to announce its selection as a partnering library with the Massachusetts Center for the Book for the Great Reads from Great Places initiative. Each year, the Massachusetts Center for the Book selects a title to represent the Commonwealth at the annual Library of Congress National Book Festival and provides free copies of the book to area libraries for use in discussion groups and community programming. This year's title is Nothing More of This Land, Community, Power, and the Search for Indigenous Identity by Joseph Lee. The Agawam Public Library will host a book discussion and virtual question and answer watch party with the author on Tuesday, September 29th at 6 p.m. in the Clinique Community Room. Anyone interested in registering for this book discussion and event is encouraged to stop by the library information desk to pick up a free copy of the book and discussion guide while supplies last. Registered participants will be invited to participate in an exclusive Q&A with Joseph Lee on September 29th at 6 p.m. This discussion series is part of the 2026 Great Reads Mass program, sponsored by the Massachusetts Center for the Book. And the library hosts Tea and Trivia by Christina Giaschia. On Tuesday, August 18th, Agawam Public Library hosted their monthly Tea and Trivia Night. The program is run by Assistant Director and Head of Adult Services Cher Collins and Adult Services Library Associate Charlie Pope. The evening started off with attendees choosing their teams for the two trivia games. The first game was a Jeopardy-style game, including trivia categories such as Scotland, fashion, and movies and music. Pope heard the team's answers and read the questions, and Collins kept tally of the scores. The second game was an open-ended question game, including different categories for each section. Refreshments were provided for this free event. Prizes for winning the games included books, tote bags, and more. And on to page three. The DPW is holding a Household Hazardous Waste Day. The Agawam Department of Public Works is planning to hold its annual Household Hazardous Waste Collection Day on Saturday, September 12th at the DPW Annex, 1000 Suffield Street, between 9 a.m. and 12 noon. Although this event is free to Agawam residents, pre-registration is required. Appointments may be scheduled by calling the DPW at their phone number 821-0600, extension 4, or 821-0624. Participants should remain in their vehicle and place all waste in the trunk, rear cargo area, or truck bed. This program offers residents a safe, economical way to dispose of household items that are flammable, reactive, corrosive, or toxic. Solvents, pesticides, caustic cleaners, and oil-based paint are some examples of the different types of items that will be accepted. Latex paint will not be accepted at this event. For a more detailed list of acceptable materials, visit the town's website at www.agawam.ma.us. And let's see, an article by Quinn Suamala, Five-Way Intersection Project Set to Get Underway. Agawam has several road projects planned for the fall. The two main projects are on Moore Street and Valley Street and at the Rowley, Suffield, and Cooper Streets intersection. The project at Moore Street and Valley Street started about a month ago. The streets are getting new water lines, a new main sewer, and new drainage. After that work is complete, all of Valley Street and the bottom half of Moore Street will be repaved. The Agawam Department of Public Works got funding from a grant to cover most of the cost for the project, with the rest of the funds coming from the capital account. They've had issues down at that part of town for as long as I've been here, so it will be nice to get that project done, DPW Superintendent Mario Mazza said. This project will likely be complete by the end of September or early October. The Rowley, Suffield, and Cooper Street project is a redesign to the intersection, also known as the Pagers intersection. The redesign will add a turning lane on Suffield Street, allowing people to turn left heading towards the town hall. There's only one lane now, so if you are behind someone who wants to go left, you can get stuck at the intersection, Mazza said. Mazza believes that the redesign will help to speed up traffic in the area. On top of adding the new lane, the intersection will also get new traffic signals and new pedestrian crossings. The pedestrian crossings will be ADA compliant, like most other crossings in town. The funding for this project mostly comes from the Massachusetts Gaming Commission, which gave Agawam funds as the intersection was impacted by the casino. Any remaining funding needed will come from the town's capital money. In the spring, there was some discussion around the project as it would impact business at Pagers. The DPW took some of the Pagers' property along with the property of some other businesses that abut the intersection in order to redesign the intersection. The project is due to start the second week of September, though it will be put on pause during the Big E to help with traffic. After the Big E, the project will start up again and likely roll into the spring. While this project is ongoing, there will be impacts to traffic. We have put message boards up on most approaches to that intersection to let people know that the project is starting soon, Mazza said. Mazza does not anticipate that the whole intersection will close, but it is likely that traffic will be reduced to one lane at certain points of the work. In addition to these two main projects, the DPW will also be milling and paving a variety of roads that need touch-ups. Roads currently in progress include the driveway off Main Street and parking lot of Phelps School, Center Street, Riverside Avenue, Liberty Avenue, and Seymour Avenue. Starting in October, Thalia Drive, Parkview Drive, and Carroll Avenue will each undergo some paving. Also in October, Cooper Street, Federal Street, Prince Lane, and Shoemaker Lane will receive milling. The DPW will also be working on adding some new sidewalks around town. A new sidewalk was just installed on Bagley Street to connect with the safe routes to School Path on Maple Street up to William P. Sapelli School. Cooper Street will also be getting a new sidewalk, and this will complete the project that was started last year and covered the first half of the street. The new sidewalk will go all the way down to the Pagers intersection. Mazza appreciates the community's patience and support during this road work. I know it's inconvenient, but it is necessary, Mazza said. If there are any questions or concerns, people are always welcome to call the DPW. The Smith Home is having an open house on Saturday, September 12th from 10 a.m. to 2 p.m. There will be an open house held at the historic Thomas Smith House. The circa 1757 Thomas Smith House and 1920 Delmore Hawthorne Garage will be open for tours. Master Stone Carver and Gravestone Conservator Randall Nelson will be on site to talk about his work carving replicas of badly deteriorated gravestones of Revolutionary War veterans as replacements for the original stones. The National Register-listed Thomas Smith House is one of the few remaining resources from Feeding Hill's 18th century agricultural past and is significant architecturally as an unusually intact example of 18th century building practices and a rare surviving example of mid to late 18th century Connecticut River Valley design and materials. The Hawthorne Garage illustrates the property's evolution from agricultural to suburban setting that took place in the early 20th century. Shibley elected president of GFWC. The General Federation of Women's Clubs has announced that Donna M. Shibley, an active community leader in Agawam, Massachusetts, was recently installed as New England Region President at the organization's annual convention held in June in Scottsdale, Arizona. Shibley will serve for the 2026 through 2028 administration, acting as a liaison between GFWC's New England Region and its executive committee. And that's the end of my allotted time for the Agawam Advertiser News. This was the August 27th, 2026 edition. My name is Maureen. Thank you for listening to Valley Eye Radio.
4: 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I've been reading the Reminder, Dogster, and a lot of space articles to you for almost a decade. I just love reading and communicating. 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
5: Welcome back to Valley Eye Radio, everyone. This is Liam. And today I will be reading to you from the Reminder, the Agawam edition. Let's start out here with the front page. This first article, titled Picnic Draws Candidates for Statewide Positions, by Ryan Fire. Springfield. For Hampden County Sheriff Nick Cochi, the annual Sheriff's Picnic is less about self-aggrandizing and more about informing the public about the ballot come election time. The picnic is about bringing Western Massachusetts together, not just Hamden County, Koji said. It's about bringing candidates and elected officials out here to hear what our concerns are. And ultimately, at the end of the day, as we probably tally up over 1,500 to maybe 1,600 people who have come through the doors throughout the day, that's their way of saying thank you. Not to Nick Koji, but to the Sheriff's Office for the contributions we make. And I'm very proud of that. A scorching summer day on August 20th invited a myriad of elected officials and candidates to the hot seat to accomplish what Koji sets out to do each year. In an effort to talk to some of these individuals about their goals and priorities, Reminder Publications brought its podcast, So That Reminds Me, to the annual gathering. Hosts Chris Mazza, Dennis Hackett, Tyler Garnett, and I sat down with a dozen individuals vying for statewide seats to discuss the issues they hoped to address if they were elected this fall. One of those candidates was Belmont Select Board member Elizabeth Dayon, a candidate for state treasurer who wants to unseat incumbent Deb Goldberg. In her sit-down with Reminder Publishing, Dayon said she is running for the position because she has four children who cannot afford to live in Massachusetts. We have an affordability crisis, and we are hemorrhaging our 25 to 35-year-olds. If we do not make a change fast, I fear that we'll reach the point of no return, she said. The treasurer is responsible for maintaining the state's funds by investing and maintaining the state budget. They also chair the Massachusetts School Building Authority, the Pension Reserves Investment Management Board, the State Board of Retirement, the State Lottery Commission, and the Massachusetts Clean Water Trust. Dayon, who will feature in the September 1st primary as a Republican candidate, said that despite the fact the state has a record-breaking budget of $64 billion, local aid has only gone up 25% and is not keeping up with inflation. She stated that $1 to $2 billion from the state budget could solve the financial problems across the state, especially in those communities that have experienced override votes recently. People cannot afford to pay anymore, said Dayon, who described herself as a Charlie Baker-type candidate. And yet, our frontline services are starving. Whether it's fire, police, education, road and sidewalk repair, water infrastructure, the solution to this lies with the state. If elected, Dayon said she'd also focus on fixing the statewide lottery system and the distribution of funds from the Massachusetts School Building Authority. She said Western Massachusetts is paying into the lottery system, but not getting its fair share back. She also noted that the MSBA has historically distributed funds to wealthier cities and towns across the state. Rural areas and gateway urban areas are not getting their fair share of that funding for school buildings, Dayon said. That could easily be done. The treasurer could fix this tomorrow if she cared enough to do so. It's an area that I want to look at. Another crucial race on the September 1st primary ballot will have major implications for all of Western Massachusetts. Springfield City Councilor Michael Fenton is challenging incumbent Tara Jacobs to represent Western Massachusetts on the Governor's Council. The council is an influential body that reviews judicial appointments and advocates for the state's judicial infrastructure needs. At the picnic, Fenton told Reminder Publishing that he is running for the seat to cure regional inequities in all 102 cities and towns in Western Massachusetts. It's my combination of experience as an attorney and as a member of the city council for the last 17 years, five of those as council president, that makes me the most qualified person for this job, said Fenton, who emphasized that he's a local voice where the majority of the justice-involved population interfaces with the region's court system. Fenton, who received support from the Berkshire County District Attorney, the same county where Jacobs resides, said he's been reaching out to individuals across the region to explain the importance of the position. He said the endorsements he's received from Berkshire County elected officials, including Berkshire County Court Clerk Lisa Donal-Viale, demonstrates that he's committed to the entire district. It's also indicative of a problem that we're facing, he said. I think breaking from an incumbent from your home county and going with the challenger, who's from a different county, really demonstrates that there's a problem with regional inequities that needs to be addressed. An alarming story that said Western Massachusetts only has 11 Superior Court judges is what sparked Fenton's interest in running. At one point last year, five of those positions were vacant, which led to outcry among the judiciary. As a governor's counselor, I would make sure to be proactive in making sure that that type of situation doesn't happen, Fenton said. I'm running on a platform to be proactive, identify vacancies before they occur, and fill them with people and qualified lawyers from the communities that they'll be presiding over. If he wins the seat, Fenton said he'll still serve on the Springfield City Council until his term is up in 2027. After that, he'll reassess whether he can juggle both positions. I love my community, I love Springfield, I love Western Mass, and whatever I can reasonably contribute without shortchanging any of my responsibilities is exactly what I'm going to do, Fenton said. The So That Reminds Me hosts also sat down with the two candidates looking to unseat U.S. Rep. Richard Neal in the Massachusetts 1st Congressional House District, Nadia Milleron and Jeremy Whalen. Whalen, a Democrat, will face Neal in the September 1st primary, while Milleron, running as an independent, will face the winner of the primary on November 3rd. Milleron said that her decision to run stems from her longtime advocacy for American aviation safety and consumer safety following the death of her daughter in a new Boeing aircraft that was defective and fraudulently certified. She said that was the second of two crashes of that plane type. Following that event, she gathered hundreds of people for a trip to Washington, D.C. to participate in the U.S. Department of Justice's prosecution of Boeing for its crimes. That all eventually led to the passage of the American Aviation Safety and Accountability Act, which Milleron said would not have been possible without people power. What I found is that the human beings in the offices and on the street demonstrating, the human beings talking to the press all that time, the mass of people, that is what made the difference, Milleron said. In a prior debate, Milleron said that pressure is what creates change. When asked what that looks like to her, she said it means having polite confrontations, monitoring what constituents care about, and having standouts on the streets. She specifically noted that people are underwater financially and stated that the federal government is neglecting the common people by using funds on heinous war crimes. Additionally, she stated that federal income tax for people making $100,000 a year is not necessary. We need that money to live, Milleron said. We are not doing good things with our tax dollars on the federal level, so it's better to keep that money in our households and in our communities, where we will use the money in a much better way. A high school educator of 11 years, Whalen similarly found himself jaded by the federal government, particularly President Donald Trump's decision-making during both of his terms. He also noticed that Neal is one of the top recipients of corporate money, which Whalen found to be unacceptable. I said that we could do better, said Whalen, who added that healthcare, education, and the economy would be his three areas of focus if he were elected to the seat. A supporter of Medicare for All, Whalen said that the 20-40% increase in health insurance costs over the past year is breaking the budgets of households and municipalities. In the education realm, he said the federal and state governments need to look at the totality of the child by paying teachers, paid professionals, and educators more. He added that tuition-free community college and vocational training are important tenets of an improved education system as well. And we have a model for that. It's called the Fair Share Amendment right here, Whalen said. 4% surtax on incomes over $1 million. We proved it worked since it's enacted. Whalen also stated that it has not been difficult to run against a longtime incumbent in Neal because he's shown up to every opportunity available to him. I look around here at this picnic and I see a lot of familiar faces and a lot of handshakes and a lot of people that say that they're voting for me, Whalen said. Why? Because I'm here shoulder to shoulder with them doing the hard work and they respect that. Neal's team declined an interview when asked at the picnic by Reminder Publishing. To hear the full conversations with local and state elected officials, head to thereminder.com/r-podcast or search for So That Reminds Me on your favorite podcast platform. Alrighty. Our next article, Six Flags New England unveils 2026 fall events lineup. Agawam. 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Fright Fest auditions coming to Six Flags New England. Six Flags New England is searching for talented actors, singers, and dancers to join its Fright Fest and Kids Boo Fest entertainment teams. The park will host seasonal entertainment auditions for Saturday, September 5th from 11 a.m. to 3 p.m. at the Six Flags New England Human Resources Building located at 1756 Main Street in Agawam. Interested performers are encouraged to apply online in advance and prepare to showcase their talents. Actors may prepare a one-minute comedic monologue, singers should prepare a verse and chorus of an upbeat pop song, and dancers will participate in a choreographed dance call. For questions regarding Fright Fest auditions and available roles, interested applicants are encouraged to contact the Six Flags New England Shows and Entertainment Team at 413-821-2620. The 2027 season pass includes access to 2026 fall events. 2027 season passes are now available, offering guests the lowest price available this year and next. Guests who purchase a 2027 season pass can begin enjoying benefits immediately, including access to the park's remaining 2026 fall events, before enjoying unlimited visits throughout the 2027 season. Additional details, including event dates, schedules, and ticket information, are available on the Six Flags New England's events page. 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All right, up next, Agawam and West Springfield set for primary election by Peter Tuohy. Ahead of the primary election on September 1st, Reminder Publishing has compiled the voting hours and locations for West Springfield and Agawam. Massachusetts residents can register to vote or check their registration status at sec.state.ma.us/OVR. For Agawam, Agawam's in-person early voting will take place at the Senior Center at 954 Main Street. Voting is open on Thursday, August 27th and Friday, August 28th from 8:30 a.m. to 4:30 p.m. Election Day polls are open from 7 a.m. to 8 p.m. Precinct 1 is in the 6th Hamden District and Precincts 2 through 8 are in the 3rd Hamden District. Precinct 1 will vote at the William P. Cipelli School located at 65 Begley Street. Precinct 2 voters at Clifford Granger School, 31 South Westfield Street. Precinct 3 votes at Agawam High School, 760 Copper Street. Precinct 4 votes at Roberta G. Doring School, 68 Main Street. Precinct 5 votes at Benjamin Phelps School, 689 Main Street. Precinct 7 votes at Agawam Junior High School, 1305 Springfield Street. Precinct 8 votes at James Clark School at 65 Oxford Street. Agawam residents can see their ballots and locate their precincts at agawam.ma.us/231/election-information. In West Springfield, West Springfield's in-person early voting will be held at the library, 200 Park Street. Early voting is open Thursday, August 27th and Friday, August 28th from 8 a.m. to 4:30 p.m. On Election Day, Precincts 1 and 2 will vote at the Senior Center at 128 Park Street. Precincts 3 through 8 will vote at West Springfield High School, 425 Piper Road. Polls are open from 7 a.m. to 8 p.m. Central tabulation begins on September 1st in the Elections Office at 8 a.m., 26 Central Street. All of West Springfield's voting information can be found at townofwestspringfield.org/government/townclerk/elections. Alrighty. Up next, Moulton Sherrill want more veteran voices at the table. Written by Katie Castellani, State House News Service. Boston. Many veterans struggling to access health care or afford housing feel ignored by the current federal administration. U.S. Rep. Seth Moulton said on August 19th, making it all the more important to him that Democrats regain control of both branches of Congress. After doing so much for our country, they're not getting the basic help and support they need in return. Moulton, a Democratic candidate for U.S. the Senate, and a veteran told reporters after a roundtable discussion his campaign hosted. So we obviously need more veteran voices in our politics, and we need veterans who are actually going to get things done to fix these problems. Moulton joined New Jersey Governor Mikey Sherrill and 13 others August 19th at American Legion Post in Arlington for a roundtable discussion on several issues facing veterans, including mental health and housing. Truk DeCoste, a U.S. Air Force veteran and Southeast Regional Liaison for the state's Office of the Veteran Advocate, said she's noticed veterans face barriers to accessing mental health care like a lack of stable housing or job security. And she said the 988 Suicide and Crisis Lifeline, which was created in 2022 under legislation Moulton co-sponsored, has been effective at helping veterans access immediate mental health care. But there's still a lag in the time between when someone calls a hotline and when they can see a provider. Moulton celebrated the success of the 988 Lifeline, pointing to an unspecified study he said showed that for those under the age of 34, it saves about a 737 aircraft worth of lives every single month. He also said that follow-up care is something that I think we really still need to work on. Sherrill, who is also a veteran and a former U.S. representative, said she's had people assisting others facing mental health emergencies ask her for help to arrange a health care appointment quicker than 6 weeks. But you shouldn't have to come to a member of Congress to get an appointment in less than 6 weeks, Sherrill, a Democrat who was in Congress from 2019 until 2025 when she was elected governor, said. So again, that's why I'm here, because we need people like Seth at the table. We need majorities at the table who are going to fight hard for service members and veterans. Participants also said they trust the Department of Veterans Affairs to offer high-quality care, but they know some who are still wary of the agency. Hannah Tripp, a senior policy advisor with Minority Veterans of America, said President Donald Trump's cutting of LGBTQ plus care coordinators from the VA has made it harder for LGBTQ plus veterans to access the services they're looking for. So there have been deliberate setbacks that have made it more difficult for LGBTQ veterans to navigate, Tripp said. The VA eliminated programs and positions focused on gender identity and recategorized LGBTQ plus care coordinators to be standing care coordinators, according to Military Times reporting. The move was meant to comply with two of Trump's executive orders, one slashing the federal government's diversity, equity, and inclusion initiatives, and another requiring the recognition of two biological sexes. Moulton, who has been open about his struggles with post-traumatic stress, said he struggled to access what he needed from the VA and with the shift back to civilian life after serving with the U.S. Marine Corps. I just share that personal perspective because if a white male combat veteran, Marine Corps officer who had served with the top general, found it difficult to navigate the VA, it is so much worse for many, many other veterans, Moulton said. Tripp said the Department of Defense has been arbitrarily discharging transgender service members and asked Moulton and Sherrill how to ensure the military can become a more representative of the general population. In June, a federal appeals court ruled that Trump's executive order to bar transgender troops from military service could violate their constitutional right, according to PBS reporting. Tripp also asked how to ensure a service member's advancement in the forces is based on their skill rather than their demographic or political background. I mean, first of all, this is why Democrats have to win. You know, we've got to get back majorities in the House and Senate, Moulton said. It'll be my first priority if elected senator. There's a lot of work to do in Massachusetts, but we're not going to fix any of these problems as long as Trump and MAGA Republicans and Pete Hegseth are still in charge. The discussion also touched on how veterans are struggling to afford housing. In New Jersey, Sherrill said, homelessness among veterans is at a functional zero level, meaning it's rare, brief, and non-recurring. That's largely thanks to helping veterans build communities and access other wraparound services, she said. Sherrill and Moulton also agreed that the strategies for addressing homelessness among veterans could apply to other populations struggling with housing affordability. It's very clear that not only for veterans, not only today, but across the country right now, the systems aren't working because affordability is a crisis, Moulton said. This idea also applies to other struggles veterans face, like accessing healthcare, he said. So there are a lot of things that we can do to better serve veterans that really need to be extended to the rest of the population as well, Moulton said. And as one of the veterans pointed out, sometimes veterans can be veterans, and veteran services can be great models for how to more broadly affect these problems and to kind of get and inspire the change that we need more broadly in the country. The roundtable discussion comes days after polling placed Moulton, who is facing U.S. Senator Ed Markey in September's Democratic primary, 28 points behind the incumbent, 60% to 32%, with 7% of responders undecided. First of all, the polling is totally off, and you can't trust polling, and that's pretty obvious, Moulton told reporters. We're certainly feeling tremendous energy and momentum on the ground that hasn't always been reflected in public polling at all. So what matters in these elections

0: 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The material being read is the copyright property of the publications being read. Access to this program is solely for persons who cannot read the original printed version due to a visual impairment or other disability. By continuing to listen, you confirm that you have such a condition.
1: Your techniques at the fair each year. Three County Fair Executive Director Taylor Haas told Reminder Publishing that attendees can expect a combination of the fair's classic elements and new additions to bolster the event in its second century. I think the community just loves our fair because it's been around forever, but I do think what we offer the community and greater Tri-County area is that we have a lot of entertainment and the typical fair elements through our animal competitions, the agriculture, the midway, and the rides. The fair has transformed from its heyday of horse racing, which was the fair's bread and butter for the majority of its lifespan, to now just being an agricultural fair, said Haas. I think a lot of the community felt like the fair was losing something so beloved by losing horse racing, but now we have this really special tradition that we can celebrate not only our community, but farms in our community, and also just each other. Returning to the fair this year are the infamous Wall of Death Extreme Motorcycle Thrill Show and the Wee Wee Wee Racing Pigs, and the truck and tractor pulls following a hiatus. Also back for this year's fair are the regular farm livestock competitions and exhibition hall classics, pie-eating contests, the New England Mobile Dairy Bar in partnership with Maple Line Farm, the magic of Lance Gifford, lawnmower racing, and of course the iconic demolition derbies. Over 20 different food trucks and plenty of other fair dining options will be available during the weekend as well. Haas explained that the fair will feature a large mobile stage highlighting tribute bands each day to coincide with America's 250th birthday. Kicking off the weekend at 7 p.m. will be Aquanet, a 1980s tribute band, followed by an Earth, Wind, and Fire tribute band on Saturday. Sunday will feature 1990s country tribute band Cottonwood, and on Labor Day, the stage will see Sweet Hitchhiker, a Creedence Clearwater Revival tribute band, close out the weekend of performers. What better way to celebrate all things Americana than at a country fair, Haas added. The fair, once again, will offer free parking, and tickets can be purchased on the fair's website. Advance tickets ordered online save buyers $3, while tickets purchased at the booth during the fair will cost $15. Admission for seniors and veterans is $10, and youth aged 11 and under can enter for free. A four-day pass is available online only for $32 through September 4th. Haas added that she and the team she works with daily, as well as the board of directors for the fair and the over 190 members involved, are dedicated to preserving this tradition in the Pioneer Valley. She said that they are hoping for another exciting year in celebrating state agriculture and the community. What it means for us to continue this tradition is, I think, we all take a serious responsibility for the future of this fair and being able to have this every year and seeing people's smiles on their faces when they're at the fair. It just feels so rewarding to see all of our hard work pay off during the fair, Haas said. I really want to remind the community that this fair exists for all of us. We hope to keep things accessible for all members of our community. We don't charge for parking, and once people are in the gates of the fairgrounds, there's so much free entertainment and activities. To view the full concert and events scheduled for the four-day weekend, visit 3countyfair.com. That's 3 as in the number, just the numeral, 3countyfair.com. And that'll wrap up that article, and that'll conclude our time with the Reminder Agawam edition today. I hope you all have a wonderful rest of your day. Thank you for listening to Valley iRadio.
2: Hi, I'm Linda. I'll be reading an article from Prevention Magazine, January 2023 issue, Nutrition, How to Cut Back on Sugar. Avoid these common mistakes, and it'll be much easier, by Robin Hillmantel. Some bad news, good news to start your year. Sugar is as lousy for you as you've been told, but you can eat less of it without feeling deprived. Seriously, when you limit your intake by paying more attention to what you eat and when, it's likely you'll actually enjoy your food more. If you want to eat less of the sweet stuff, here are common pitfalls to avoid and what to do instead. Trying to steer clear of added sugar for too long. For most people, a life with no sugar is impractical and no fun. Pooja Motil, author of The 3-Day Reset, recommends avoiding all added sugars for just 72 hours. That's long enough to help you readjust your taste buds, get into the habit of checking nutrition labels, and discover ways to satisfy your sweet tooth with whole and minimally processed foods, but not

0: so long that it will seem intimidating or as if you're setting yourself up for failure. You'll feel a difference in your mouth and your energy, model says. After those 3 days, keep being mindful and you'll continue to take in less, which is the point, right? Not being clear about what you're trying to avoid. Giving up sugar and cutting back on sugar are too vague to be successful, models suggest. Allowing what she calls whole and minimally processed sweeteners, maple syrup, raw honey, rapadura, and coconut palm sugar, and limiting those to 1 to 2 teaspoons per day. You can decide for yourself whether to ban artificial sweeteners. Just make sure to set guidelines before you start, or else your sugar ban will be confusing and won't stick. Ignoring your sweet tooth. Some people view a sugar ban as a test of their ability to resist eating anything sweet, but model says that that's the wrong approach. The point is to find whole foods that satisfy your cravings, not to out-willpower your cravings entirely. You should make sure that you do satisfy your sweetness cravings, but with unrefined sources of sugar, she says. Try eating fruit, or make a smoothie with bananas and dates, and or a small amount of honey. Only avoiding sweet foods. Savory foods can still contain plenty of sugar. Just consider these foods, models list, that surprisingly can have as much sugar as candy, pasta sauces, cured meats, and ketchup. Read nutrition labels carefully, or if you're eating out, start asking questions, and be alert for terms like corn sweetener, demerara, evaporated cane juice solids, fruit juice concentrates, dextrose, fructose, lactose, and other terms ending in O-S-E.
1: Hello, everyone. My name is Karen Blanchard, and I am a nonprofit executive from Holyoke. I always wanted to do voiceover work, so I love this opportunity to read to you each week. 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
2: Good day. My name is Sandy, and I'll be reading from the August 27th, 2026 edition of the West Springfield Record. Abigail Taylor is the Record's staff writer. This happens to be the first edition of the Record's 74th year, so congrats to the West Springfield Record on this long, enduring paper. Planning Board approves gas station site plan. Last Wednesday, the Planning Board approved a site plan review application for the construction of a gas station and convenience market at 218 Memorial Avenue, as well as a reduction of required parking spaces at the location. Philippe Cravo of our Leveque Associates, on behalf of applicant Zahour Ulhaq, explained that his office has been coordinating with MassDOT to make sure the project fits with the ongoing Memorial Avenue reconstruction project. Memorial Avenue, as you know, is well under construction for the new DOT layout, said Mr. Cravo, and Mr. Hawk has been actively in demolition of the existing building. If you've driven by lately, you'll notice that the building has been partially taken down. The planning director also clarified that the property owner did not need a permit from the planning board for the partial demolition that took place prior to the meeting, but rather a demolition permit from the town. Mr. Cravo explained that a portion of the approximately 3,745 square foot building will remain and be renovated into a convenience store, while another area along the Main Street property line will be leased to a tenant to be used as retail space. The pumps for a Four Island gas station would be placed parallel to Memorial Avenue. Mr. Cravo said that while there are 25 parking spaces required for the site, only 17 can actually fit on the property, but that on street spots on Main Street can fulfill the threshold. He added that the Department of Transportation incorporated parking spaces on Bresnahan Street for their project. However, he said that town officials suggested eliminating those and adding green space. Chair Frank Palangi said that he would be in favor of that suggestion due to the state's alteration of the existing traffic pattern. Bresnahan is going to become the busier of the streets once this project's done. So having cars backing out there as people are turning in off of Memorial Avenue is a nightmare, said Mr. Palangi. Mr. Palangi also confirmed that the board had no control over the circulation around the site, as that part of the layout had been put together by MassDOT in conjunction with the town for the ongoing reconstruction project. It was part of a grant that the town had received for a complete streets project, but Memorial is a state road, so it's been a group effort between the state and the town, stated Ms. Nunez. Planning Board Member Bev Brown said that she thought the town did not allow cars to back onto a main street. Planning Director Stephanie Nunez said that only single and multifamily housing are allowed to have cars backing out onto a public street. Because the parking spots are town property and it's a town project, they're allowed to do it. Commercial properties are not allowed to back out onto a main street, said Ms. Nunez. The building is bounded by Bresnahan Street to the west, Memorial Avenue to the south, and Main Street to the northeast, and the plan features a traffic pattern that is different from its existing condition. Bresnahan, which is currently a one-way street that connects Main Street to Memorial Avenue, will become a two-way road where it intersects with Memorial. Also, where Memorial meets Main Street, traffic will be led directly into the abutting shopping plaza parking lot on Century Way. The planning board chair expressed his concern about changing a long-standing traffic pattern, despite having no control to be able to change it. You used to come down Memorial Avenue, take a right onto Main Street, and go down Main Street, said Mr. Palangi. Now you've got to go to Bresnahan. So that's a huge learning curve for people that have been taking a right-hand turn off of Memorial onto Main Street. That's going to be an issue. People are going to turn down Century Way not knowing where to go. Mr. Cravo said that once a driver is in the Century Way Plaza parking lot, they would have to drive through the parking lot to get back onto Main Street. In regards to the gas station itself, drivers will not be allowed to exit from the business onto Bresnahan Street, but board members acknowledged that people might still attempt to exit if there is room to do so. As you know, just like on Daggett Drive, people do what they want, said Mr. Palangi. Mr. Cravo said that after testing turning movements, the space needed to be 18 feet wide to fit vehicles, but that he can place signage, line striping, and paint "Do Not Enter" on the road. Mr. Palangi advocated for raised pavement similar to the island that exists at the Elm Street roundabout to prevent cars from exiting, and Mr. Cravo said it's an option. Ms. Nunez added that the space is there to allow drivers on Bresnahan to turn into the gas station parking lot in case they missed the first turn. Planning Board Member Sue LaFlamme said that she would want to add a condition to the plan that there has to be clear signage so that people know they cannot exit the business onto Bresnahan. It has to be reasonably seen to make sure that nobody is doing that, said Ms. LaFlamme. Mr. Palangi asked if the property owner would stack snow on the land or if the snow would be removed. Mr. Cravo said that the snow would have to be removed given the lack of landscape buffers on the property. Planning Board Vice Chair Tim Harvey was opposed to hazards that could arise from stacking the snow too high. I don't want to see it pile up so somebody that wants to come out of there and take a right, they can't see. So they're inching their way into the road. Roads get smaller in the winter anyways, so ideally, a 1 to 3 inch storm would be okay, but we just can't have it built up like the movie parking lot or one of those, said Mr. Harvey. The board also approved a waiver for landscape requirements. Since the existing building was built up against the property line and landscape buffers were provided where possible. And Ms. Nunez read into the record comments from the Water and Engineering Divisions of the Department of Public Works. The Water Division said that any backflow devices to be installed would need permits, annual testing by the town, and a survey to identify any potential hazards. The engineering division said that due to the work on Main and Memorial, the department would not object to the waiving of a traffic study, nor would they object to on-street parking on Memorial, as it was originally intended for use by multiple businesses in its prior form. In other town news, board approval unnecessary under new law. On Monday, the Zoning Board of Appeals approved the withdrawal of an application to build a two-family structure at 98 Alston Avenue, which had received pushback from neighbors and nearby business owners at the last meeting. The withdrawal was requested by Arlebeck Associates on behalf of Westco Investments LLC after the state zoning law was scaled back in an effort to produce more housing. They are apparently proceeding under the new Mass General Law 40A, which was enacted July 2026, which does not require any action by this board, said Zoning Board of Appeals Chair Reed McManus after reading the request into the record. None of the project proponents were in attendance at the meeting, including Joseph Kelly, who both owns Westco Investments and is the secretary of the Zoning Board of Appeals. The withdrawal was requested without prejudice, which means the applicant can return to the town with another plan. Planning Director Stephanie Nunes said that the proponent's new plan complies with the town's zoning ordinance and is by right at this point. She asked board members if they have specific questions about the recent changes to the state zoning law. Zoning Board of Appeals Chair Michael Oleksak queried the planning director about the new practical difficulty standard, and she read guidance from the state's website. In making determinations, the permit granting authority shall weigh the benefits to the appellant or petitioner and to the public interest, including the interest in supporting the production of housing, against the detriment to the public health, safety, and welfare of the neighborhood, read Ms. Nunes. She said the board may also consider whether the practical difficulty relates to soil conditions, shape, or topography of such land or structures, whether the strict enforcement would impose financial hardship on the appellant or petitioner, whether the benefits sought by the appellant or petitioner can be achieved by some other method feasible, and whether the practical difficulty was self-created. The planning director confirmed that housing production is not limited to low-income housing and can include market-rate housing as well. Zoning Board of Appeals member Carly Cavanaugh asked if the board can approve a plan that produces housing but also has negative soil conditions. Correct, said Ms. Nunes. So say they have a perfectly square lot and they want to encroach, but they're building for housing. That would be something you could consider. But if somebody comes in and they want to put a garage into the setback, but they have a perfectly good spot on their property that they could put the garage that's not there, then that's something you could still deny if you'd like. Now, you could take into consideration if they're building an ADU on the top of it. Mr. Oleksak also asked whether variances can be approved for housing in non-residential zones. Yes, as long as it's not going to be detrimental in any way, said Ms. Nunes. Basically, the whole thing is just to help increase housing. So you didn't lose your power, it's just altered. Mr. McManus said he is sure he will have a host of questions as this rolls along, but we'll take it from there. The planning director acknowledged that there are no case laws on the changes yet, and that she has also been in contact with the town's legal department to learn more. She also recently attended a seminar with other municipal planners and said that the board should feel free to ask her questions about the changes if they have them. Ms. Nunes can be reached at 263-3271 or at snunez@tows.org. More information on the state law can be found at malegislature.gov/laws/general laws/part1/title VII/chapter40A. Police report requests. The West Springfield Police Department has announced that there is a form available to request copies of police reports for accidents, incidents, arrests, and other reports. Release forms may be found at townofwestspringfield.org/police. Once completed, requests may be emailed to records@westspringfieldpolice.org for general reports and trafficbureau@westspringfieldpolice.org for accident reports. Reports can be received via email or in person. The police department notes that some information may be redacted or withheld under Massachusetts public records law. The business line for the police department can be reached at 263-3210. Commission on Disabilities member needed. The West Springfield Commission on Disabilities is looking for a volunteer to help advise town officials, eliminate accessibility barriers, and to advocate for residents of all abilities. According to the town, by working collaboratively with town officials, community members, and local organizations, the board strives to remove barriers, enhance quality of life, and support the full participation of people with disabilities in all aspects of life in West Springfield. Those who are interested may apply at tinyurl.com/WSBoards. Cultural Council grant applications available. The West Springfield Cultural Council is now accepting applications for its 2027 grant cycle. Applications will be accepted from September 1st through October 15th. Grants range from $250 to $3,000 or more and are available to individuals, nonprofit organizations, and for-profit entities proposing projects that provide a public benefit to the West Springfield community. This funding is made possible by the Massachusetts Cultural Council, a state agency that supports arts and culture in Massachusetts. Interested applicants can apply online and find complete guidelines at massculturalcouncil.org/local/council/West Springfield. Questions may be directed to the West Springfield Cultural Council at culturalcouncil@tows.org. Friends of the Library seeking book donations. The Friends of the Library will be accepting book donations from August 31st through September 26th. Donations should be brought into the library lobby and placed in the donation box. The September mini book sales will be on the 9th and the 16th on the front porch. The fall book sale will be held early this year due to early voting. The October book sale will be on October 3rd from 9:30 a.m. to 3 p.m. Public Library to host Family Fall Festival, Saturday, September 12th from 12 to 2 p.m. Fall into fun at the West Springfield Public Library's Family Fall Festival on Saturday, September 12th from 12 to 2 p.m. The West Springfield Public Library Board of Trustees would like to extend an invitation to all families for an action-packed fall-themed afternoon. They have so many things to celebrate, including the 110th anniversary of the West Springfield Public Library, the 10th anniversary of the library's new addition, the library's gift from the Carnegie Corporation of New York for the preservation of the original Carnegie Building, and the development of the library's new strategic plan. It's a big year for the West Springfield Public Library and the staff, and they look forward to celebrating with the people that make this town so special. Featured events and activities include pie-making contest, kids' mini pumpkin painting, face painting, temporary glitter tattoos, a library history-themed scavenger hunt, plus more. 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And a reminder that the town of West Springfield is having a 2026 household hazardous waste collection on Saturday, October 10th from 9 a.m. to noon. 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In school news, West Springfield High School alumnus to lead football program. When tryouts for the West Springfield High School football team began on Monday, they were under the direction of a new head coach and local alumnus, Vinny Giel, who is succeeding Chad Labonte, the 21-year leader of the squad. A 2012 graduate, Mr. Giel played on Mr. Labonte's team as a lineman and described returning to West Springfield in his place as a full-circle moment. Chad is somebody who helped me out tremendously as a young adult growing up. Anybody who knows me from that time knows that I needed some work. I wasn't exactly Mr. A student. And if it wasn't for people like Chad who helped me find my purpose, who knows where I'd be, said Coach Giel. So to be able to take over for him is definitely something I'm proud of. I've got a good group of guys who I grew up with who have also been coaching, and it's just funny how life brings everybody together back to West Springfield. The outgoing coach was pleased that one of the school's own will be taking over the team, along with other local assistants. I think it's great Vinny came through our program, said Mr. Labonte. Most of the people that he's going to coach with all came through the program, so all of us as coaches are proud of that. It's not like someone new. They're not going to lose the past. Hopefully, they can add their own traditions, but carry on the traditions that we started. Over the years, Mr. Labonte has coached with Ryan Bradley, Bob Colbert, Alan Gates, Vitaly Gingura, Jesse Holmes, Garrett Canzera, Sean Kerrigan, Ed Leahy, and Ben Paquette. Mr. Giel will be coaching with Peter Fiorentino, Danny Gersko, Zach LeBeau, Ty Mann, Ryan Russell, and Marcus Walker. The new head coach complimented Mr. Labonte on the legacy he built during his tenure and hopes to continue the work. Taking over for somebody like Chad, the foundation is already set, said Coach Giel. I've been in other places where there was a lot of coach turnover, so trying to build that was a challenge in and of itself. But Chad has created a culture where, if you see West Springfield on your schedule, you know it's going to be a tough game. So really trying to keep that alive and keep the boat afloat, essentially. Mr. Labonte is originally from North Adams, Massachusetts, where he grew up playing football and had family members who were coaches themselves. He went to college at Westfield State University, where he became the football coach and met his wife, Nicole. They both got jobs in Springfield and settled in West Springfield before working in the local school district. They have two children, CJ and Dylan. The former coach has been teaching physical education and health at West Springfield High School since 2008 and will return to his post this year as department chair. Mr. Labonte said that 2008 was also the year when he started to see the football program develop, as his players became seniors at the school and West Springfield finally beat Agawam at the annual Thanksgiving game. Then following that up in 2009, we beat Longmeadow and ended their streak in the Super Bowl. And then doing a rebuild, just making Westside into a perennial playoff contender and giving something that the kids, the school, and the town could be proud of, said Mr. Labonte. And the byproduct of that was how many kids I got to work with and how many kids that made an impact in the school. To me, that was the biggest thing, helping people develop as young men. He listed the names of some athletes that went on to play football in college, including Dan Jonah at UMass, Johnny Gingura at UConn, Chris Lipscomb at Endicott, Brant O'Hare at Plymouth State, C.J. Labonte at Pace University in Western New England, Ryan Russell at Anna Maria College, and Brandon and Brady Paquette, and Damian Scribner at Westfield State. Mr. Labonte added that he was proud of doing more with less here at Westside, referring to the team's shorter roster in comparison to those in Eastern Massachusetts. He also wanted to thank the town for its longtime support of the team, including all of the mayors, superintendents, administrators, and athletic directors he has coached under throughout the years, as well as parents that have volunteered on the Booster Club. He said that it was a strange feeling not gearing up for another season. If you're going to coach and you're going to do it right and not cut corners, you are busy, busy, busy, so it's kind of nice to actually take a breath, said Mr. Labonte. I've had a lot of great coaches that have helped me, and it was a lot of fun. I think for us as a group, it just kind of ran its course. It's time for someone else to carry the torch. I'll miss the camaraderie with the coaches and the kids, but I'll still see them in school. Mr. Gill said he also hopes to be a guide for his players the way Mr. Labonte was for him. People forget it took me 5 years to graduate high school. I had some things happen to me at a young age that were tragic, and I wasn't necessarily thinking about algebra class on a day-to-day basis. So being able to help the kids with more than just football, being a mentor for things that could happen in their life, I'm excited for the opportunity, said Mr. Gill. After graduation, Mr. Gill held many different coaching jobs before arriving back in West Springfield. He made his start at Dean Technical High School in Holyoke for 2 years, then moved on to coach at Holyoke High School and later at Smith Vocational. In 2019, he made his first return to West Springfield High School, coaching football as an assistant for a year before becoming head coach at Amherst for 5 years. His most recent stop was at Simsbury High School. In terms of education, Mr. Gill attended Holyoke Community College, then earned his bachelor's degree in special education at Grand Canyon University. He spent a combined 5 years teaching at Southwick and Holyoke High Schools and is now a social worker for the state of Massachusetts. He is also currently the head wrestling coach and softball coach at Southwick High School and resides in Southwick with his fiancée, Andriana, and their two sons, Braxton and Barrett. To start off his first tradition, Coach Gill helped organize the school's inaugural football alumni night, scheduled for Friday, September 25th at 7 p.m. at Clark Field, during the team's game against Hingham. Alumni interested in attending are asked to RSVP by September 15th at tinyurl.com/5ECYFTFA. I've done alumni nights at other places as well, but this obviously, no pun intended, hits a little bit closer to home. Hopefully getting to see some of the guys who played and having them come back and have a sense of community along with the football team. I think it's an awesome opportunity and it just makes sense, so I'm excited, said Mr. Gill. In Senior Center News, Lori Gearing, Director, and Tim Kressler, Deputy Director of the West Springfield Council on Aging, 128 Park Street, announced the following upcoming events and happenings at the center. Flu Clinic. The West Springfield Council on Aging and the West Springfield Health Department will host flu shot clinics on September 3rd and September 10th from 9 a.m. to noon. The high-dose vaccine will be available for individuals 65 years and older and those with high-risk conditions. To register, please call 263-3264 or stop in to the center. Individuals from all communities are welcome to sign up. End of Summer Picnic. On September 15th at 11:30 a.m., the Council on Aging will host an End of Summer Picnic. On the menu are grilled hot dogs, potato salad, baked beans, and dessert. A fun raffle table will be set up with prizes to win. Suggested donation for lunch is $4. Registration is required and can be done by calling 263-3264 before Monday, September 14th at noon. Individuals from all communities are welcome. Western Mass Wheelers. On September 16th at 10 a.m., come learn about Western Mass Wheelers, a not-for-profit organization. This innovative outdoor program provides free bike rides to seniors and people with mobility issues. Riders sit in front of special tricycles while training volunteers do the pedaling. 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Lunch is served at the Senior Center for the week of August 31st through September 4th will start with Tuesday. pork parmesan, mashed potatoes, broccoli, potato bread, and applesauce. Wednesday, broccoli and ziti, garlic bread and fresh fruit. 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And Friday, baked cod with garlic, caper sauce, rice pilaf, broccoli, whole wheat dinner roll, and pineapple. Reservations and cancellations must be done no later than 12 p.m. the business day prior by calling 263-3264. And in business news, the Hangar of West Springfield, located at 1105 Main Street, location of the former Hofbräu House restaurant, held the ribbon cutting for its game room on Thursday, August 20th. With a full bar and a menu that offers wings, burgers, sliders, and more, the restaurant now offers a full game room. Well, that's all we have for this week. I hope you have a great week. Take care, stay safe, be well, and I'll see you next time. Bye-bye.
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5: This is Claire Thompson for Valley Eye Radio. Today I will be reading to you from the August 30th, 2026 edition of the New York Times Sunday Magazine. The first article is entitled, "It's One of Our Greatest and Most Controversial Novels. How Should It Be Taught?" I traveled around the country to find out if Adventures of Huckleberry Finn still has a place in the classroom. The article is written by Ruth Franklin. A few years ago, I created a seminar for my students at Columbia University, where I teach writing, about the challenges of separating a novel's literary value from its politics. There were 10 books on the syllabus, including Adventures of Huckleberry Finn. Even though I hadn't read the novel since I was a child, I knew it had to be part of this course. For more than a century, Mark Twain's saga of a young white boy and an enslaved black man traveling on a raft down the Mississippi River has been a fixture of the American canon. Narrated in Huck's cheeky, irrepressible voice, it pioneered the writing of literary fiction in the vernacular while mercilessly skewering the racism and hypocrisy of white Southerners in the pre-Civil War era. Influential critics from T.S. Eliot to Ralph Ellison enshrined it as essential, not just a great book, but, in the words of Lionel Trilling, one of the central documents of American culture. By the end of the 1940s, it had become a mainstay of anthologies and survey classes. But over the past few decades, this once standard text has come to occupy a slippery position in the classroom. Some perceive it as an essential commentary on slavery's depredations, while others feel it endangers black students, mainly because the racist slur, known euphemistically as the N-word, appears more than 200 times. A son of slave owners who married into a prominent abolitionist family, Twain almost certainly intended the novel as an indictment of racial prejudice and used the word to illustrate the racism of his characters, not to endorse it. Though Huck, indoctrinated in the conventional morality of his time, initially believes it's wrong to help an enslaved person escape, he comes to feel loyalty and love for Jim, his companion. The tension animating the story is not just whether the two of them can outwit the villains who want to capture Jim, but also whether Huck will reject his prior conception of right and wrong. Still, many readers understandably feel that the novel's constant, even obsessive, repetition of the slur reinforces the system of white supremacy that it purports to critique. In the classroom, where teachers often read aloud or call on their students to do so, the problem is obvious. Even when the word isn't spoken, its silently menacing presence on the page is impossible to ignore. I could see this as soon as I opened the book. I was reading a used copy whose previous owner must have been a student. This person started out diligently highlighting and taking notes, but they clearly found the slur upsetting. OMG, stop using it, they wrote in the margin at one point. Eventually, the highlights and notes petered out. I gulped down the novel in two sittings, disoriented and amazed. It felt genuinely shocking to be confronted by the slur so brazenly. But I was beguiled by Huck's plain-spoken voice and by the way Twain uses it to point to the gap between the characters' limited understanding of the world and what is really taking place in the novel, which we must work out on our own. It shows how a body can see and don't see at the same time, Huck says at one point when he's failed to notice something, a line that could be the novel's motto. I was startled, too, to find that Twain relies on Jim as the novel's moral fulcrum, often leaving space in the narrative for a richer and more multi-layered reading of the character than is commonly thought. Despite all its problems, the book felt fresh and relevant. Reading it, I wished Twain were alive and writing today, if only to know what he would make of our current president. Since 2000, Huck Finn has been challenged or banned by school districts in at least 12 states, usually because it is perceived as racist. At the Mark Twain House and Museum in Hartford, Connecticut, the book sits front and center on a shelf of banned books displayed in a literal cage. But educators tell me the book is less likely to be formally removed from curriculums than simply put aside by overworked teachers who have neither the classroom time nor the intellectual energy to handle a text widely seen as radioactive, and who fear that a misstep could cost them their jobs. They haven't banned it, says John Conway, a retired public school teacher in Alabama. They just don't want to have the discussions about it. A majority of book challenges today come from right-wing activists, organizations, and government officials who object to what they see as progressive political content, particularly regarding race and LGBTQ issues. Precisely because it deals with the history of enslavement, Huck Finn, too, is now vulnerable to such challenges. Early in his second term, Trump issued an executive order titled Ending Radical Indoctrination in K-12 Schooling, which directs schools to promote patriotic education, defined as an accurate, honest, unifying, inspiring, and ennobling characterization of American founding and foundational principles. This executive order explicitly prohibits what it calls discriminatory equity ideology, a term that seems to cover just about any discussion of systemic racism, the novel's central engine. In this climate, it's easy to see why Huck Finn is dying a quiet death, as one teacher tells me. Owing to a combination of factors, the early introduction of technology in the classroom, pandemic learning losses, and now the growing use of AI, students are reading more reluctantly than ever before. Where teachers once assigned multiple novels per year, they are now likely to cover only one or two. At the same time, novels by Black writers that deal with racism, such as Zora Neale Hurston's Their Eyes Were Watching God, have become staples of the curriculum. The Twain scholar and Stanford professor Shelley Fisher Fishkin compares Huck Finn to fugu, a Japanese delicacy so poisonous that a chef must be specially licensed to serve it. If it's prepared right, it's phenomenal, she says. If it's taught wrong, it can be toxic. What might it mean for the book to be prepared right? Over the past few years, I've been speaking to teachers and students who believe that Huck Finn still has a necessary place in the classroom because it is uniquely able to convey the structures of racism embedded in American society and to model how prejudice can be overcome. The book provides its own master class in critical thinking, as Toni Morrison wrote in an admiring introduction to the 1996 Oxford edition. The brilliance of Huck Finn is that it is the argument it raises. Watching teachers and their students grapple with it, and grappling with it myself, I came to feel that the book remains vital. Huck's journey to political and ethical independence serves as a powerful testament to the importance of questioning authority and trusting oneself, a primary American principle that remains at least as urgent now as it was in Twain's time. As one teacher told me, it's about the country's search for a soul. Anyone who wants to teach Huck Finn must figure out how to handle the slur, which first appears in Chapter 1. Huck, whose father is the town drunk, has grown up enviably free from parental interference, sleeping outdoors and rarely going to school. When the story begins, he has been quasi-adopted by the widow Douglas, who is trying to civilize him, Huck's term, after she delivers a lecture about how to get into heaven. Huck describes their nighttime routine. By and by, they fetched the niggers in and had prayers, and then everybody was off to bed. The word was still part of common colloquial language at the time of the story. The novel, published in 1884, is set 40 to 50 years ago, but it was understood to be offensive. Twain grew up hearing it all around him, but is said to have no longer used it when writing in his own voice by the time he was writing the novel. His use of it in characters' speech is at once a realistic portrayal of how some Southerners would have talked and a literary device highlighting the degradation of a society that believed itself to be civilized while persisting in stunningly barbaric behavior. It's no accident that he often puts it in the mouth of a character espousing religion, one of the main targets of the book's satire. Twain did not set out in that book to write a story about an epithet, says Joseph Cecilia, a white professor in Michigan, the epithet figures in that book as a function of character revelation. This intellectual explanation doesn't mitigate students' distress when encountering the word. Reading Huckleberry Finn was like seeing a Confederate statue. Randall Doughton, a documentary filmmaker who is black, tells me of his experience with the book in high school several decades ago. No student wants to hear it, says Ryan Hereford, a college professor in California, who still remembers his own discomfort as a white student asked to read aloud from the book. It's a form of violence. Rohan Pai, an Indian American student who read the book in high school, concurs. It was obviously a little tense when someone would get that word. In the early 2000s, Alan Gribben, a white professor of English who died in May, noticed that his black students tended to be absent when he taught the novel. Hoping to retain a great work and take some of the pain out of it, he decided to create a new edition that replaced the slur with slave. He brought his manuscript to New South Books, then an independent publisher in Montgomery, Alabama. It is now part of the University of Georgia Press. When the New South edition of Huck Finn was first announced in 2011, it was pilloried. Twain scholars accused Gribben of censoring the work of an American icon, while editorialists attacked his work as political correctness gone wild. In an op-ed, the Twain biographer Ron Powers charged him with the evisceration of a classic. Fishkin, the Stanford scholar, was more measured but equally disapproving, arguing that Gribben's edits neutered the book. To expose a racist society for what it is, you have to show racists as they are, speaking as they would speak, she wrote. 15 years later, the tide has shifted. No teacher I've met speaks the slur aloud in the classroom or allows students to do so. Instead, they substitute N-word or a nonverbal sound like mmm. Knowing that such a thing existed, it felt derelict to me to choose any other version than the New South edition, says Peter Mergenthaler, an English teacher in Washington, D.C., who was white. To have the word on the page for kids to see, to read independently, and either to misunderstand contextually or be grievously hurt by it, I don't know that even with dozens of years of experience, I would choose the uncensored version, he adds. Maya Dunkley, one of his students, agrees with this approach. You don't have to read racism to learn about racism and learn that it's wrong, Maya, who identifies as biracial, tells me. But most of the teachers I spoke to felt that Gribben's effort, while well-intentioned, was misguided. The educator and scholar Jocelyn A. Chadwick, who is black and has written extensively about pedagogy as well as Twain and race, argues that it's better for an inexperienced teacher not to teach the novel at all than to use the New South edition. The slur, she says, is essential to the book. It's not a hip-hop word. It's not a slang word. It's a word that's so filled with blood and agony and hatred, she says, adding, it's supposed to hurt. Eyob Cisse, a black student from Washington, D.C., agrees. Just knowing how jarring it is and how casually and frequently it's used in the story, I think it's important for us to have that perspective, he says. Samantha Goodwin, who taught Eyob at Sidwell Friends School in Washington, spends several class periods contextualizing the slur. Using the work of the linguist Geneva Smitherman and the historian Elizabeth Storter Pryor, I sat in on one of her classes as she walked her students through the difference between milder Horatian satire, which is meant to be funny, and Juvenalian satire, the harshest form of the device, which Twain uses for his sharpest critiques. "It's not meant to make you feel good," she told me. "It's meant to make the reader uncomfortable and angry." Twain's use of the word is part of his assault on the hypocritical mores of supposedly genteel Southern society. People Huck and Jim encounter over the course of the novel, many of whom Hunk believes he should respect as quality, participate in a blood feud that results in the deaths of multiple people, including children, try to swindle three grieving sisters out of their inheritance, and speak of black people as less than human. If you read it without understanding that it's satire, your anger will be directed at the author, Goodwin cautioned. This is exactly what often happens when students first encounter Huck Finn. As the students debated where various scenes in the novel fall on the satirical spectrum, Goodwin, who is white, brought up Huck's demeaning language about black people. There was a pause in which I could see the discomfort on some students' faces. Finally, a white student responded. "It's supposed to anger you," he said. "You feel like Huck has been taught that black people aren't human." "You're speaking nicely to the power of Huck as narrator," Goodwin responded. "He doesn't have the ability to take the next step and say, 'Wait a second, why did I believe that?' But we get angry." In a pedagogical culture that tends to shy away from unpleasantness, Goodwin's approach felt like an honest and valuable way of dealing with one of the ugliest aspects of American literary history. Reading Huck Finn isn't just an intellectual experience, it's also an emotional journey. If the book produces strong feelings in its readers, it's doing what it's supposed to do. Still, I left Goodwin's classroom wondering whether her strategy was replicable on a larger scale. She teaches in an elite private school where around 40% of students are white, and she is able to design her own curriculum. It's easy to see how the social dynamics could spin out of control in a classroom led by a teacher with less experience or skill or fewer resources. She thinks her own children, who are biracial, should wait until at least the age of 14 to read the novel. And even Goodwin can't persuade all her students of the book's value. At the end of every school year, when she asks them, anonymously, whether it should still be taught, some say no, it's just racist. In addition to the slur, Twain's characterization of Jim is another reason some readers perceive Huck Finn as racist. The character speaks in heavy dialect that sounds similar to portrayals of black people in minstrel shows. Sometimes he seems to function as a foil to Huck, expressing confusion over simple facts or misunderstanding well-known stories, such as the parable of King Solomon and the baby. In one classroom I visited, students debated whether he was intended to serve as comic relief. It sometimes seems that way. In Chapter 2, Huck and Tom Sawyer are trying to sneak out of the widow's house. Huck stumbles and attracts the attention of Jim, who goes outside and stops just at the spot where the boys are hiding. "Dog my cats, if I didn't hear something. I gwine set down here and listen till I hears it again," he says, apparently to himself. Positioning himself nearly on top of the boys, he falls asleep, allowing them to escape. Percival Everett's 2024 novel, James, which won both the Pulitzer Prize and the National Book Award, loosely retells the story of Huck Finn from Jim's perspective. Everett's version of the character sometimes seems tailor-made to compensate for the apparent flaws in Twain's depiction. Not only has he secretly taught himself to read and write, but he holds erudite fantasy conversations with Enlightenment philosophers. When he uses dialect, it's a canny survival strategy, giving white people a version of black people they can feel superior to. More than a correction, it's a rescue.

0: This broadcast service is provided by Valley iRadio. The material being read is the copyright property of the publications being read. Access to this program is solely for persons who cannot read the original printed version due to a visual impairment or other disability. By continuing to listen, you confirm that you have such a condition.
1: By definition, is limited to the point of view of the person who is telling the story. The fact that the novel is narrated in Huck's exceedingly unreliable voice means Twain can't give us Jim's point of view on anything. But when things happen that Huck has no words to express, because they are beyond his comprehension, or involve a leap of empathy that he can't yet make, Twain indicates that by leaving him silent. Toni Morrison described these moments as when scenes and incidents swell the heart unbearably, precisely because unarticulated, and force an act of imagination almost against the will. Morrison may have been thinking of the end of chapter 23, one of the book's most poignant episodes. One morning, Huck finds Jim weeping with longing for his wife and children. At the time, defenders of slavery often justified separating families by saying that black people's family ties were not as strong as white people's. It suddenly strikes Huck that this is a lie. I do believe he cared just as much for his people as white folks does for theirn, he muses. It's a shocking line, and a moment when we might need to remind ourselves that Twain is representing such ideas rather than endorsing them. Much of the novel's extraordinary energy comes from the tension between Huck's dawning sense of morality and the inadequacy of his language to convey it. Then Jim tells a wrenching story. One day, shortly after his daughter recovered from scarlet fever, she ignored an order that he gave her, and he struck her hard against the face in rage. A few minutes later, when she failed to react to a loud noise, he realized the disease had left her deaf. He castigated himself for treating his child, a child he may never see again, so harshly and unfairly. "Oh, de poor little thing, de Lord God Almighty, forgive poor old Jim, case he never gwyn to forgive himself as long as he's alive." Jim recalls saying, "Oh, she was plumb deaf and dumb. Huck plumb deaf and dumb, and I'd been a-treatin' her so." The chapter ends there without comment from Huck, just Jim's words, with all their pain, for the reader to endure. If you were to say to Mark Twain today, "You were a racist," he probably would agree with you. John Pascal told a class of 11th graders at Seton Hall Preparatory School, an all-boys Catholic high school in New Jersey. Before Pascal's students even opened Huck Finn, he walked them through Twain's life story, focusing on the writer's about-face with regard to slavery and the close relations he had with black people, including Frederick Douglass. Pascal, who is white, especially likes to tell the story of Warner T. McGuinn, a black student at Yale Law School, whose tuition Twain paid, a gesture many see as an attempt at reparations for slavery. People who say Huck Finn is racist and Mark Twain is racist don't know this fact, Pascal told his students. On this spring morning, they were working through chapter 15, one of the thorniest passages. Huck and Jim have been looking for the point where the Mississippi and Ohio rivers converge. They plan to stop there and find a steamboat to take them up into the free states. The river is enveloped in fog and full of debris, and when Huck paddles ahead in a canoe to look for a place to anchor the raft, he can't find his way back. When he finally returns the next morning, Jim is overjoyed to see him. But Huck, who can rarely resist playing a mean trick, tries to convince Jim that he dreamed the entire episode. The students were at first

0: too focused on decoding Jim's speech to appreciate the emotional dynamics. Goodness gracious, is that you, Huck? And you ain't dead? You ain't drowned? You're back again? One of the boys read haltingly, as others snickered. Jim finally concedes and even offers an interpretation of the supposed dream. But Huck can't stop there. Who does these things stand for? He asks, pointing to the leaves and branches that accumulated on the raft during the stormy night. Now Jim understands that Huck was fooling him. When I got all wore out, wid out, and wid to calling for you, and went to sleep, my heart was most broke because you was lost, he tells Huck. And all you was thinking about was how you could make a fool of old Jim with a lie. Dat truck, da, is trash, and trash is what people is dat puts dirt on de head de friends and makes them ashamed. This speech constitutes the most important education Huck receives from anyone in the entire novel. At a time when in some states, black people could be whipped simply for speaking rudely to white people, this was revolutionary. There's no other instance I can think of a black person correcting a white person in 19th century American literature, Fishkin says. Jim leaves Huck alone to think about what he's done. Soon Huck does a remarkable thing for a white person of his era. He apologizes to Jim. It was 15 minutes before I could work myself up to go and humble myself to a nigger. But I done it, and I warn't ever sorry for it afterwards neither, he says. I didn't do him no more mean tricks, and I wouldn't done that one if I'd known it would make him feel that way. Once again, Twain's irony sits in the space between Huck's primitive language and his dawning racial consciousness. The phrase he uses, humble myself to a nigger, is grotesque. But he's moving toward the understanding that black people are equal to white people in every way, including in their emotional lives, a point that was not at all taken for granted at the time of the novel. Now, why did it take him 15 minutes, Pascal asked his class. Because that's just not something he would normally have to do, to apologize to a slave, said a student in the front row, highlighting the passage. The institution of slavery is so strong, it takes him 15 minutes to walk through it and do the right thing, and just apologize. He paused. Is he ashamed for apologizing? No, the boys chorused. I wasn't sorry. How come we don't get the actual words of apology? It's not needed, another student said. Pascal, who has been pacing among the boys, paused again. Twain's emphasis is on showing that Jim has a voice, and that that voice is as human as a white person's, he bellowed. For Huck to say anything, if Huck gives the words and we read it, it takes away from the power of what Jim said. Allowing Jim's speech to stand without comment also lets Twain avoid sentimentalizing him as a writer more given to using characters as mouthpieces for his own opinions might run the risk of doing. Rohan Pai, one of Pascal's students, later told me that his class was amazed to realize that the book's one good character is Jim. If Twain has hidden Jim's agency and humanity beneath the stereotypes of his time, he's challenging the reader to unearth the character's true depth rather than succumb to the racism the novel condemns. In the book's emotional climax, Huck discovers that two con men, with whom he and Jim have become embroiled, sold Jim to a farmer for $40. Over two pages, Twain walks us through Huck's dilemma. According to what he's always been told, the right thing is to write to Ms. Watson, Jim's enslaver, and tell her where he is. But he can't make himself do it. He thinks about how Jim said I was the best friend old Jim ever had in the world, and the only one he's got now. Though Huck believes that he's acting against God's wishes, he takes a stand for what he feels is right. All right, then, I'll go to hell, he announces, tearing up the letter he's been trying to write. We might say that Huck shouldn't be congratulated for doing the only compassionate thing. It may have functioned as a book about racism in its own time, but it doesn't have the same effect now, says Maya Dunkley, the student who read the New South edition. Others argue that Huck's journey as a white character is relevant only to white people. I don't think Huck Finn is a novel for young black kids, says Randall Doughton, the black filmmaker. It's really for white folks to enter into these stories and hash it out. Some students of color I spoke to, though, find that Huck's dilemma speaks to their experience. Jeethika Pokhana, an Indian American student who read the novel in Conway's class, compared the racial dynamics of the book to anti-Muslim prejudice among Hindus. Conway, who was white, said a Korean student in his class drew an analogy with Japanese oppression of Koreans. That's exactly what you need to take away, he said. You need to make it real. The more I think about Huck Finn, though, the more I wonder whether treating it as a book against racism is unnecessarily limiting. Its larger theme transcends race. The need for each person thinking and acting as an individual to determine their own moral code. If the novel remains inspiring, it's not because Huck comes to understand that black people are equal to white people. It's because he offers a step-by-step guide to challenging the status quo, demonstrating how someone steeped in the prejudice of his time learns to assert his own understanding of right and wrong. Huck will soon be faced with a new dilemma, one with which teenagers especially can empathize. When Huck finally finds the farm to which Jim was sold, the owners turn out to be Tom Sawyer's Aunt Sally and Uncle Silas. And then Tom himself shows up to visit. He tells Huck that Miss Watson died and set Jim free in her will. But before telling Jim or his aunt and uncle, Tom subjects Jim to a cruelly drawn-out charade of imprisonment with little opposition from Huck. As Aaron Bartram, the Associate Director of Education at the Mark Twain House and Museum in Hartford, notes, it's one thing to have discovered that everything you believed was wrong and that the world you live in wants you to keep holding on to that fiction in order to fit in, and another to stick to your new principles when your cool friend comes around. Critics have always hated this ending. Hemingway, who wrote that all modern American literature comes from one book by Mark Twain called Huckleberry Finn, encouraged readers to quit before the final chapters, because the rest is just cheating. In an influential essay published in 1953, the critic Leo Marx argued that the ending is an artistic and ethical failure that substitutes cheap entertainment for the novel's moral heart. Maya puts it more succinctly. The episode has a lot of white savior vibes. Reading politically, some see the ending as a metaphor for the failures of the post-Reconstruction era, which were at the forefront of Twain's mind in the early 1880s, after his first visit back to the South since the Civil War. It's written out of anger, says Stephen Harris, a teacher in Brooklyn. He was mad at what he saw in the South, mad at what he saw his people having done to black people. Even so, it's excruciating to watch Huck go along with Tom's heartless plan, knowing how Jim must be suffering. Huck tells us that Jim, he couldn't see no sense in the most of it, but he allowed we was white folks and knowed better than him. Of course, there is a stinging irony in this. Jim has no choice but to agree. The reader really does know better. and feels sorrow and rage on Jim's behalf. Perhaps this is Twain's intention. Remember Chadwick's words. It's supposed to hurt. Twain saved some of his subtlest and thus most devastating satire for Aunt Sally and Uncle Silas, whom Huck sees as kindly white folks, but who are capable of thoughtless brutality toward their slaves. One small example, the presence on the farm of a yaller girl, the word yaller or yellow, referred to biracial people. Is this the novel's way of telling us that Uncle Silas, so kind and affectionate to Tom and Huck, rapes his slaves? It's another example of Morrison's idea that Twain forces us to experience an act of imagination almost against the will. At the end of the book, Tom suggests that all three of them go off and have new adventures. Huck agrees, but once again, the text is silent where Jim might respond. We know that he wants only to find his wife and children. Perhaps Twain means for us to feel the absence of resolution, the failure to bring this paradigmatic story of race relations to a satisfying conclusion, maybe the only ending possible. America has never been able to write a better ending. The writer David Bradley, who is black, has said, America has never been able to write any ending at all. In 1989, Huck Finn ranked number 3 in a national study of the most frequently taught works in American high schools. The current data isn't as comprehensive, but in a study conducted recently by the National Council of Teachers of English, only 77 of around 4,000 teachers listed it as a book they often used. The teachers I spoke to are certain the trend is moving downward. Many of them are the last of their colleagues still teaching the book. Twain understood, as well as anyone, that literary trends change. If Huck Finn was once perceived as the quintessential work of American literature, we now have a greater appreciation of the importance of multiple stories and perspectives. Many of the teachers I encountered pair the novel with slave narratives or other texts by black writers. Chadwick argues that without Twain as their predecessor, contemporary black writers could not write about slavery the way they do. It all starts with Twain, she says. But that doesn't mean we are finished learning from him. Huck Finn draws one of the most memorable and sympathetic black characters in the 19th century American fiction and makes its readers feel that character's pain. It brings us inside the confusion of a boy who discovers not only that he's been lied to all his life, but also how hard it is to stand up for his new beliefs under social pressure. And it forces readers to work hard to understand that we're getting a limited picture, and sometimes an entirely misleading one, of what's actually taking place. The disappearance of Huck Finn is a worrisome sign that wrestling with a difficult book and emerging with one's thoughts invigorated is no longer a given in the high school classroom. If students are no longer learning to value the skills of literary interpretation and critical thinking, Twain's most important novel may eventually fulfill his own ironic definition of a classic, a book which people praise but don't read. As a nation, we will be poorer for its absence. It's a tough book, Chadwick says, but it's a book about us. The next article is entitled, In 9 to 5, Dolly Parton Put a Friendly Face on Feminism. In 1980, feminists were often stereotyped as man-hating or out of touch. Then Parton gave the movement a boost and an anthem. The article is written by Susan Dominus. Before a script for the movie 9 to 5 even existed, when it was still just a vague concept for a story about female office workers, Jane Fonda had a lightning bolt moment about how to cast it. She was in the car listening to the radio when a Dolly Parton song came on. Immediately, as Fonda later recalled on the podcast, Dolly Parton's America, an image popped into her head. I suddenly had a vision of Dolly as the secretary, she said. She can't see her hands, typing with those long fingernails. Everything about it made me laugh. Fonda approached Parton about the role. How hard can this be? Parton remembered thinking in the 2022 documentary, Still Working 9-to-5. If it's big, I'll get to roll around in the glory, and if it's a flop, I blame it on them. Parton made clear to Rolling Stone in 1980 that she did not take the role in order to be part of a feminist project. Not that I'm not for rights for everybody, she told the interviewer. I'm just saying I don't want to get involved in a political thing. Whatever you thought about the movie, she implied, it was not, at least for her, a feminist cri de coeur about sexual harassment, equal pay, child care, and job flexibility. It's just a funny, funny show, she said. Not, most definitely not, about bosses in general or the plight of secretaries. Later on in life, Parton, who died on Tuesday, would acknowledge that the movie had a good message, but she was clearly ambivalent about being pinned down. Given her many good works, her donations to vaccine research, literacy, disaster relief, Parton's evasiveness has been interpreted generously by her fans across the political spectrum. It was not so much about making herself marketable as it was about maintaining her status as a unifying cultural force. She seemed to intuit that the best way she could help women fight for equality was by expressing herself her way, without labels. Despite Parton's protestations, 9-to-5 was, in fact, developed explicitly as a movie about the experience of low-level office workers. During the years of anti-Vietnam activism that earned her the nickname Hanoi Jane, Fonda had befriended another activist, Karen Nussbaum, who had started organizing secretaries and clerical workers, the jobs held by about a third of working women at the time. Fonda and her team interviewed dozens of them, many of whom spoke of overt sexism and sexual harassment. Some responded enthusiastically when asked if they ever fantasized about getting even with their bosses. One said she wished she could grind up her boss and serve him in the office coffee. In the film Fonda eventually developed, Parton plays a competent and sweet, happily partnered secretary who wears feminine dresses and a green sequined cardigan at the office. She and two co-workers, played by Fonda and Lily Tomlin, are fed up with their boss, whom they describe as a sexist, egotistical, lying, hypocritical bigot. The three women undertake an absurdist revenge plot that involves keeping him in captivity for 6 weeks, even suspending him from the ceiling. Both Fonda and Parton, in their own ways, were trying to manage feminism's image problem, which persisted despite the movement's success in opening up women's lives over a remarkably short span of time. The movement started picking up momentum in the early 1960s, but gained enormous visibility in 1970 when Betty Friedan, author of The Feminine Mystique, helped launch the Women's Strike for Equality, which included rallies, walkouts, and teach-ins around the country on August 26th of that year. Some 50,000 women protested in New York City alone, effectively shutting down Fifth Avenue. In 1971, Gloria Steinem, already a powerhouse political and feminist organizer, co-founded Ms. Magazine, which sold out its first 300,000 copies within 8 days and helped mainstream the language and mission of female equality. Within the decade, the movement had made significant strides. The passage of Title IX expanded girls' access to sports and academic opportunities in schools. Legislation made it illegal for banks to discriminate on the basis of sex, meaning a woman could no longer be required to provide a signed letter from her husband to receive a line of credit. And a 1978 amendment to the Civil Rights Act made it illegal for employers to discriminate against women on the basis of pregnancy. The Supreme Court also decided Roe v. Wade, establishing a constitutional right to abortion that would stand for nearly 50 years. And yet, even as many of these gains were broadly popular, the feminist movement was still viewed with suspicion, especially by conservatives who associated it with its most radical forms. Calls for women to reject men, motherhood, and caregiving. If feminists weren't stereotyped as unshaven and man-hating, they were alternatively construed as out of touch and elite. The comedians Catherine O'Hara and Andrea Martin satirized those tropes in a 1981 parody sketch called "I'm Taking My Own Head, Screwing It On Right, and No Guy's Gonna Tell Me I Ain't," in which O'Hara proclaims she's happy only when she's working 21 hours a day, and Martin complains that she feels like a prisoner in her own home. Even as series like The Mary Tyler Moore Show used humor to gently push forward feminist ideals, feminists were typically the butt of jokes in stand-up routines and on late-night shows. Parton knew that Fonda was being strategic by casting her in 9 to 5 in the hopes of bringing in a Southern audience. Fonda has been even more explicit that she viewed the movie's humor as a vehicle for delivering a strong feminist message in a palatable way. "Even if people don't want to deal with the issues we're raising," Fonda told the producer of Dolly Parton's America, "they'll like the movie anyway because it's really funny." I saw the film at age 10 with my sister, and I think it's safe to say our reaction was shared by countless viewers. It was Parton who made us laugh the hardest, who we were really rooting for. The rage and revenge on display in the film might have seemed unhinged or ugly, the stuff of violent radicals, but somehow, with Parton at the center, their actions seemed almost plucky. You could push a sweet, smiling flower of a human only so far before she'd show you what she was made of. The movie was not only a blockbuster, it made $100 million at the box office, the second biggest hit of the year, but according to the organizers who helped Fonda conceive it, it also changed culture in precisely the way they hoped it would. Before its release, we had to argue that women's work was plagued by discrimination. Nussbaum was quoted as saying in Fonda's memoir, "My Life So Far." The movie put an end to that debate. The audiences recognized it and could laugh at it. Now the debate could shift to what we should do about it. Ellen Cassidy, an organizer who worked with Nussbaum, said the movie changed my life, and I can say that without a doubt. It changed offices, bosses, and the whole atmosphere of office life. It's unlikely that the movie would have been as effective without 9 to 5, the theme song. Parton wrote for it, a condition of her taking the role. The song starts with a driving, repeating single note, the song's beating heart, music that's quickly overlaid with what sounds like a clacking typewriter, even the ping of a cartridge. Written on set with Parton's acrylic nails, her only instrument, as she worked it out, the song universalizes the experiences of folks like me on the job from 9 to 5. Everyone starts their day with that cup of ambition. Everyone has that boss who's on the make. Everyone hates on the man while simultaneously despairing of ever joining his ranks. The song is sometimes considered a feminist anthem, but as the Canadian podcast Material Girls pointed out in March, it might be better considered a rallying cry for what the historian Dorothy Sue Cobble has called labor feminism. Labor feminism brought working class women into the fold, recognizing, in Cobble's words, that the personal interaction between men and women at work and the sexploitation of women's bodies were as much labor issues as wages and benefits. On the album 9 to 5 and Odd Jobs, on which Parton released the song, her sympathies with labor are in some ways more pronounced than her allegiance to feminism. She chose to cover the famous Woody Guthrie labor and immigrants' rights song, Deportee, Plane Wreck It, Los Gatos, a raw and heartbreaking story of erasure and exploitation. Like Parton herself, the song 9 to 5 is unexpected as a feminist symbol. It's playful, unlike many of the most important feminist anthems of the 70s, which demanded respect, talked of survival, of being petrified. In I Am Woman, Helen Reddy speaks of wisdom born of pain. Fonda has said that she knew from the moment she heard it, the first time, it would be a cultural landmark. If this movie's not a big hit, this song will be. It'll make us a hit, she said in the 2022 documentary. Parton took real professional risks in collaborating with Fonda, who earned the enduring enmity of thousands of Americans after she was photographed laughing, sitting on a North Vietnamese anti-aircraft gun while on a visit to Hanoi in 1972. In one of the early interview clips featured in the 2022 documentary, Parton suggested she was not having an easy time being asked how I deal with Jane, what my folks think about Jane, and what the South thinks about me being a friend of Jane. But Parton never seemed to have regrets about making the film. She was herself a savvy career woman, and the film, her first, catapulted her into a new level of celebrity. Whatever her intentions, her performance can be credited with smashing the cliches of what a feminist looked like, even if she wouldn't use that word to describe herself. She also helped reframe feminism's image to emphasize more universally relatable demands for an egalitarian, humane workplace. Better pay, better conditions, more respect. Getting ahead, getting the raise, getting the credit. It's a song every American can hum along to. This has been Claire Thompson for Valley Eye Radio, wishing you a good day.
1: Hi, I'm Linda. I'll be reading an article from Prevention Magazine, March 2024 issue. Give your mood a boost. Effective strategies that will take just a tiny bit of your time, by Alyssa Jung. Let's be real. Nobody is perfectly happy 100% of the time. Just as life has its ups and downs, our mental states do too. We're emotional beings, so mood changes throughout the day in our lives are normal, says Rachel Goldman, PhD, a psychologist and a clinical assistant professor in the Department of Psychiatry at NYU Grossman School of Medicine. Many things can impact our mood, various situations, interactions with others, and our jobs are common mood influencers. Lifestyle factors like how well we sleep and what we eat also play a role. One-off bad days are a drain, but they aren't too worrisome. Being consistently stuck on a mood roller coaster, though, can affect your physical health if you don't find a way to get off of it. The mind-body connection is real. Our bodies respond to the way we feel, think, and act, says Goldman, so feeling chronically off-kilter mentally can trigger issues that are tied to disease risks such as high blood pressure and inflammation. That's why one of the most powerful skills you can master is turning your mood around, and you don't need much spare time to feel a change. Next time you're feeling a little low, try one of these almost instant mood flippers by Judy Ho, PhD, a neuropsychologist and the author of Stop Self-Sabotage, 6 Steps to Unlock Your True Motivation. Here's exactly what to do. If you have 1 minute, think of 3 things you're grateful for right now, big or small. When you acknowledge the positives, it contributes to how you feel. It's based in cognitive behavioral therapy, and the thought shift can result in an instantaneous mood shift, Ho says. Supercharge it. Say what you're grateful for out loud. Pausing to vocalize gratitude to yourself or another person can be more impactful because it's much more concrete than just thinking it, says Ho. If you have 5 minutes, revisit a pleasant memory, whether it's recent or from long ago. This is based on narrative therapy, in which you use stories of your life to enhance your mood, says Ho. Remembering how you felt in those moments can lift your spirits by bringing on similar emotions. Supercharge it. Look at a photo or video tied to that memory. Really paint a vivid picture and engage your five senses. What did you see, hear, feel, smell, etc.? Tap into as much detail as possible and savor the experience, host suggests. If you have 10 minutes, create a joy list, says Ho. Set a timer and write down whatever happiness-inducing things come to mind. Don't edit yourself. It's okay to include grand items of a vacation to Bali, as well as small things like the taste of morning coffee. When you're in a negative headspace, it can be hard to think of positives, so things that are quick and visceral and that engage the senses are helpful activities to put on the list. Supercharge it. Commit to doing something on that list within the next 24 hours. After you complete it, rate your level of enjoyment and mood on a scale from 1 to 5, 5 being the most joyful. This lets you know what's working and what's not, says Ho. Eventually, the goal is to do something on your joy list that you've rated a 3 or higher every day.
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3: Hello, this is Lynn, and I'll be reading today from the New York Times for Monday, August 31st, 2026. And the first article is, Deportees Recount Harrowing Journeys to Africa, Shackles, a Freezer, and Blows. 10 deportees said they experienced or witnessed what they called abusive or violent treatment by ICE. They spent months in detention, they said, before being sent to nations where they had no ties. By Emmanuel Akinwotu, Pranav Bhaskar, Genevieve Gladsky, and Hamid Al-Aziz. Emmanuel Akinwotu traveled to Marshall, Liberia to interview several deportees at their hotel. Pranav Bhaskar reported from New York, Genevieve Gladsky from Bogota, Colombia, and Hamed Al-Aziz from Washington. Leonardo Sanchez wailed in pain for hours on the deportation flight from Louisiana to West Africa, he and six other detainees said. He'd been cuffed around wrists and ankles, a chain around his waist dug into his grossly protruding abdomen, the result of years-old wounds and surgeries that doctors said left his intestines barely inside his body. Mr. Sanchez, a 49-year-old Cuban, begged for medical attention from several of the Immigration and Customs Enforcement agents on the aircraft. "I was in pain, crying like a little kid," he said. But the agents wouldn't remove his chains or let him use the toilet, he and other detainees said. He wet himself. Like many of the more than two dozen deportees on the flight with him, Mr. Sanchez said he did not know where he was being taken. Several panicked when they suspected it was Liberia after one of them saw it written on a sheet of paper held by an ICE official in Louisiana. When some protested, they were beaten by agents. Five of the deportees said. Some were slammed to the ground or struck with blows, several said. One showed cuts along his wrists and bruises around his neck, which he said he received after resisting getting on the plane. Another said some deportees were left screaming in pain. The plane load of deportees, which arrived in Liberia this month, carried the first of 1,200 people expected to be sent to the West African country by the United States over the next year. The arrangement is one of the largest in a growing number of deals the Trump administration has made to send deportees, including people with court orders protecting them from being sent back to their home countries, to nations halfway across the world where they have no ties. In recent weeks, the White House has pushed to expand these so-called third country deportation efforts and boost the number of people expelled from the United States, according to a U.S. official. In July, ICE arrests jumped to nearly 50,000 people, and the administration is focused on deporting people who have been able to remain in the country for years with court orders protecting them from being sent home, another official added. The New York Times interviewed 10 of the deportees on the flight to Liberia, all of whom described a harrowing journey that included months in detention in the United States and a panicked 14-hour expulsion to Africa in which agents wrestled and shackled frightened detainees. Several spoke on the condition of anonymity for fear of reprisals. All of them said that they experienced or witnessed what they described as abusive or violent treatment by ICE officials during the course of their deportation or while in detention in the United States. They didn't treat us like people, like human beings, said Carlos Tellez Sanchez, a deportee from Venezuela who was expelled to Liberia. They can say or do anything to you, and there's nothing you can do. The White House, Department of Homeland Security, and State Department said in statements that the only deportees being sent to third countries are those who cannot be returned to their home nations or refuse to go back. As Secretary Rubio has said, we remain unwavering in our commitment to end illegal and mass immigration, said Tommy Pigott, a State Department spokesman. When the flight arrived in Liberia's capital, Monrovia, Mr. Sanchez, the Cuban national, and three others said they refused to disembark, afraid of being abandoned in an unfamiliar country. They said they were forced onto the tarmac by ICE officers who yanked and twisted their handcuffs, pinned them to the ground, and pressed their knees directly onto their necks. Mr. Sanchez said the federal agents knocked him onto the ground and knelt on his bulging abdomen, leaving him in agony, his pants still damp with urine. Other deportees began shouting, "You abuser! If he dies, it's on you," Mr. Sanchez and three other deportees said. The Department of Homeland Security said that no detainees were refused access to the bathroom, that Mr. Sanchez was reviewed and declared fit to fly by medical staff, that his medical needs were addressed on the flight, and that agents did not kneel or press on his abdomen. It did not address many of the deportees' other allegations of abuse. Mr. Sanchez, crying in pain, said he was carried back onto the flight in Liberia with the others. Then they were taken to Equatorial Guinea, one of at least 35 countries with which the United States has struck deportation deals, most of them in Africa. Basically, they treated us like we were wild animals, said Carlos Rodriguez, another Cuban national on the flight, like beasts. The freezer. Three of the deportees, including 21-year-old Paulo dos Santos, a Brazilian national who was deported to Liberia, said they suffered psychological torture from ICE officials while detained in the United States. Ms. Dos Santos, who said she was detained for 15 months in two separate U.S. facilities, recounted detainees routinely being denied medical care, including pregnant women. One woman who pleaded for information about her son, who had been separated from her, had her hands and ankles tied together, Ms. Dos Santos said. They tied her like she was a cattle. The Department of Homeland Security said that detainees receive comprehensive medical care from the moment they enter ICE custody, including dental, mental health services, and prenatal and postnatal care. No one is being tortured, denied medical care, or beaten in ICE detention facilities, the department added after publication of this article. To the contrary, it said, there has been a more than 1,300% increase in assaults against our officers. Some of the deportees said that they were constantly moved from facility to facility and sometimes kept in detention centers where up to 50 people shared a single toilet. Many said they were held for days in a painfully cold room without beds that they called the freezer. Late last year, Ms. Tellez Sanchez, the deportee from Venezuela, said he was working at a car dealership in Dallas and looking forward to the birth of his son, had been in the United States for 5 years after a judge granted him an order protecting him from being sent back to his home country. He and a lawyer working with him said. Then, in December, he was arrested on a routine visit to renew his work permit. When he tried to explain to immigration officials that he had a court order preventing his deportation, he said an ICE agent told him to shut up. He said he witnessed constant verbal abuse by ICE officials while in detention. While parts of the deportee's accounts could not be independently verified, the Times was able to confirm certain details with lawyers and government officials. The whole time I cooperated, Mr. Telez Sanchez said. I got a lawyer. I started a legal case. I didn't want to risk it. I wanted to do the right thing. They didn't care, he added. In 8 months of detention, he was moved more than six times, he said. Alma David, the lawyer working with him, said that constantly moving deportees between states was a common tactic by ICE to prevent detainees from launching legal challenges. It's a kind of psychological warfare, she said. Deportees are often confused when they are arrested while trying to renew their work permits or asylum papers, unaware that ICE officials are targeting people who have protection orders like Mr. Telez Sanchez, said Ms. David. The administration's rapid deportations to third countries are being contested in the courts. In February, a judge declared the policy unlawful, but an appeals court has allowed the government to continue the deportations while it reviews the case. Now, the Trump administration is boosting deportations by sending people to countries like Liberia where they have zero ties, don't speak the language, and simply cannot imagine surviving, said Miss David. We're going to shoot off your feet. Mr. Sanchez, the Cuban man who was writhing in pain on the flight to Liberia, said he had arrived in the United States in 2010 under the Cuban Adjustment Act and worked as a welder, building windows and doors. In 2018, he was stabbed and shot in the stomach during a robbery in Miami that left him in a coma for 40 days, he said. Doctors who reviewed pictures of his abdomen said they appeared consistent with his descriptions of what happened to him. In early 2025, he said he received a one-year probation order following a traffic stop that resulted in a conviction for cocaine possession. He said he completed 40 hours of community service and paid a $3,200 fine. The Department of Homeland Security said Mr. Sanchez was a criminal who received due process and was ordered removed from the United States in May. When the flight landed in Liberia, deportees said ICE agents called their names one by one to exit the plane and that those who resisted were forcibly removed. Mr. Rodriguez, one of the Cubans, said he had four officers on top of him at once. Several deportees who resisted disembarking said they got back on the plane after being told they would be returned to the United States. Instead, they were taken to Equatorial Guinea, loaded into a van, left at a hotel, and barred from leaving. They are under constant watch by guards carrying automatic weapons, they said in the phone interviews. They told us, if you try to escape, we're going to shoot off your feet, said Darwin Hernandez, also from Cuba. The doctors who reviewed pictures of Mr. Sanchez's abdomen said his condition did not appear to be life-threatening, but that the thin layer of grafted skin holding in his intestines was extremely vulnerable, susceptible to injury, and should be repaired through surgery. When he finally saw medical staff in Equatorial Guinea, Mr. Sanchez said, doctors there told him that the country lacked the equipment needed to treat him. They gave him a simple painkiller, he said. Life in Liberia. In Liberia, where most of the deportees were taken, Mr. Telez Sanchez, the Venezuelan, is trying to make sense of his new surroundings. He and a few others occasionally take short walks, leaving the partly built three-story hotel they were placed in by the Liberian government. Outside, over half a dozen security guards and Liberian officials stand watch. They said we have freedom to move around, but I don't feel free, Mr. Telez Sanchez said. I'm not a criminal. I don't deserve what has happened to me. Liberia said that none of the deportees it has taken are criminals and that they would be allowed to apply for residency in the country. Officials from the International Organization for Migration, a UN agency, said in a statement that they had provided assistance to the deportees and would help send them back to their home countries or find other available pathways. Many of the deportees are now trying to figure out what to do, settle in an unfamiliar African nation, or return to countries where they fear persecution. Mr. Teles Sanchez, who fled Venezuela in 2019, said he hoped to be allowed back in the United States, but was not so optimistic. Maybe it won't be possible. For now, he said, he just wants to see his family, including the newborn son he has yet to hold. And the next article. ICE arrests soar as people with no criminal record are increasingly targeted. As a surge in immigration arrests this summer has swept up thousands of people who had not previously been the focus of President Trump's mass deportation campaign. They included people married to U.S. citizens, people who had entered legally and were pursuing an asylum claim, and others with a temporary legal status that the administration pushed to revoke. A majority of the immigrants arrested in July were people who were accused of violating civil immigration laws, but who had not been charged with or convicted of a crime. An analysis of newly released federal data shows the share with a past violent criminal conviction fell to less than 4%. Overall, immigration arrests rose to record highs with 43,000 ICE arrests in June and 49,000 in July. Two fatal shootings involving immigration and customs enforcement agents in Texas and Maine drew outrage but did not meaningfully slow the pace of arrests. A spokesperson for the Department of Homeland Security said that the administration was keeping its promises to arrest and deport criminals and that anyone in the country illegally was a target for enforcement. The new data contains details on every ICE arrest through August 5th and offers the fullest picture yet of how the agency's activities have shifted since public backlash forced a retreat from the aggressive tactics seen in Minneapolis early this year. It was obtained by the Deportation Data Project, an academic group, through a public records lawsuit and analyzed by the New York Times. After his confirmation this spring, the Secretary of Homeland Security, Mark Wayne Mullen, promised quieter but more effective enforcement. ICE now appears closer than ever to meeting a recent goal of 2,000 daily arrests. They have more officers, more money, more detention space, more local partners, and better systems, said Claire Trickler McNulty, a former senior ICE official. And they're finally putting all the pieces together to build out this deportation machine. Immigration arrests are near all-time highs in almost every state. Even sparsely populated Montana and Vermont saw spikes, with arrest rates more than doubling. But the surge was strongest in Florida and Texas, two states with large unauthorized immigrant populations and leaders friendly to the Trump administration's crackdown. ICE is making more than 380 arrests a day in Texas and more than 230 a day in Florida, with each state up by more than 100 arrests a day from the spring. All the same, the increase has affected states led both by Republicans and by Democrats. New Jersey and New Mexico have seen arrests double, despite both states passing laws this year that restrict government cooperation with ICE. ICE appears to be hitting new arrest records in a couple of ways. The agency has hired thousands more agents, growing to 29,000 employees in June, up from about 21,000 when Mr. Trump took office, according to data from the Office of Personnel Management. And it has relied more on state and local law enforcement partners. ICE has rapidly expanded a program to deputize local police officers to arrest immigrants. The share of people detained through the program, known as 287G, is now around 14%, the data shows. Florida has tallied at least 15,000 arrests through the program under Mr. Trump, the data shows, and Texas has notched nearly 10,000. But the program has been particularly important in smaller states like Wyoming and West Virginia, where ICE's presence is more limited. The share of 287G arrests in both states is now more than 50%. Under Mr. Mullen's tenure, the number of people in ICE detention initially declined but has slowly ticked back up. The agency has not yet reached its stated goal of 100,000 detention beds, but with several new detention facilities opening this fall and the possibility of reviving a plan to convert warehouses into detention centers, it appears poised to expand detention significantly in the next year. Deportations have averaged well over 1,000 people a day since last summer, and there are signs that they are picking up speed. The number of deportation flights began rising in the spring, and in July reached a record of at least 329 flights out of the country, according to ICE Flight Monitor, a tracking effort run by Human Rights First. And the next article, how Trump's policy agenda runs through one federal court in Texas. For years, conservative litigants flocked to Judge Reed O'Connor's district. Now, North Texas has become a favorite destination of the Justice Department by Zach Montague and Matthias Schwartz. President Trump's Justice Department had a problem. Judge after judge was rejecting its demands that hospitals across the country turn over internal records of transgender care provided to children. By the end of April, federal judges in Boston, Philadelphia, Pittsburgh, Los Angeles, and Seattle had either quashed or substantially pared back the administration's demands that hospitals send patient records to the federal government. But the administration did not give up. Instead, in April, it went to the Northern District of Texas's Fort Worth courthouse, where nearly all cases go directly to the district's chief judge, Reed O'Connor, or a second judge, Mark Pittman, who was appointed by Mr. Trump. There were no hospitals in Texas that offered the transgender care at issue. State lawmakers banned gender-affirming care for minors in Texas in 2023. But the Justice Department asked the Texas court to enforce a subpoena to the Rhode Island hospital, arguing that its nationwide investigation of such medical care was being carried out in the Northern District of Texas. That was enough for Judge O'Connor, an appointee of President George W. Bush, who has built a reputation as a conservative stalwart and became the district's chief judge last August. He granted the motion, clearing the way for the hospital to turn over a variety of personal data, including the names and social security numbers of minors who had received treatment. The subpoena's demands are reasonable, he wrote. Most of the country's 94 district courts assign cases randomly across all of their judges. Northern Texas, where Judge O'Connor sits, does things its own way. It assigns cases to judges based on the courthouse within the district where the lawsuit is initially filed. Some courthouses are staffed by just one or two judges, meaning litigants can easily engage in judge shopping. Filing their cases in a particular courthouse and knowing to a certainty or near certainty which judge will decide it. In four of the Northern Texas's seven courthouses, one judge appointed by Mr. Trump hears all of the cases. In a fifth courthouse, all the cases go to Judge O'Connor. In a sixth, Fort Worth, 90% of the caseload is split between Judge O'Connor and Judge Pittman. Of the district's nine active status judges, eight were appointed by Republican presidents, six of them by Mr. Trump. There are other districts in the country where more of the judges are Trump appointees, but very few assign cases the way Northern Texas does, and most fall outside the jurisdiction of the U.S. Court of Appeals for the Fifth Circuit. Widely considered to be the country's most conservative appellate court, which hears appeals from Texas, Louisiana, and Mississippi. For years, conservative interest groups and the Texas Attorney General's office have filed lawsuits in northern Texas, taking advantage of the district's unusual case assignment rules. Now, with Mr. Trump back in office, Judge O'Connor's district has emerged as a destination for the Justice Department as well. A spokesman for the Justice Department declined to comment about the practice. Judge O'Connor did not respond to requests for comment. In quick succession this year, Judge O'Connor has struck down Biden-era rules regarding ghost guns and immigration courts. He has also issued several rapid-fire orders allowing the Trump

0: This broadcast service is provided by Valley iRadio. The material being read is the copyright property of the publications being read. Access to this program is solely for persons who cannot read the original printed version due to a visual impairment or other disability. By continuing to listen, you confirm that you have such a condition.
1: In Congress have taken to calling trial court judges who exercise too much unilateral power rogue judges. But those criticisms from Mr. Trump's supporters about judicial overreach are seldom aimed at judges who issue sweeping rulings that support his agenda. Assigning major cases by geography as opposed to a random draw undermines the appearance of impartiality, said Nancy Gertner, a retired federal judge and a lecturer at Harvard Law School who has been critical of the Trump administration. She said the recent attacks on the judiciary's credibility by the political branches made it all the more important that the standards for case assignment are fair. Judge O'Connor, a 61-year-old former federal prosecutor who spent time as a congressional aide before he was nominated to the bench in 2007, has emerged as a reliable skeptic of federal actions that cut against conservative orthodoxy. In 2015, he issued orders blocking paid family leave for gay couples and striking down a 1960s-era ban on interstate handgun sales. In 2016, he struck down guidance crafted by the Obama administration directing schools to allow transgender students to use bathrooms consistent with their gender identity. In a ruling blocking the rule nationwide, he found any government guidance that included that the definition of sex includes gender identity to be illegal. In 2018, Judge O'Connor invalidated the entirety of the Affordable Care Act, writing that the law amounted to an illegal tax. Even some conservative scholars described the ruling as an overreach, and the Supreme Court later voted 7-2 to overturn it. In recent years, the Supreme Court has rejected other rulings from Judge O'Connor, including one limiting gun regulations, and another in which he declared that a federal law giving preference to Native American families in adoptions of Native children was unconstitutional. Born in Texas, Judge O'Connor graduated from the University of Houston and received a law degree from the South Texas College of Law, Houston, in 1989. He served nearly a decade as an assistant U.S. attorney in the Northern District of Texas and was detailed by the Justice Department to serve as counsel to the Senate Judiciary Committee in 2003, advising Senator Orrin Hatch, Republican of Utah, and the panel's chairman. In 2005, he was sent to assist an immigration-related subcommittee, this time working under Senator John Cornyn, Republican of Texas. Throughout his legal career and time on the federal bench, Judge O'Connor has called balls and strikes to help preserve our independent judiciary and uphold our Constitution, and Texas is better off for it, Senator Cornyn said in a statement. During Judge O'Connor's 2007 confirmation hearing, Senator Sheldon Whitehouse of Rhode Island voiced concern about judicial nominees who he perceived to be feigning independence, only to hand down rulings in line with what he called their political orthodoxy. In response, Judge O'Connor said he would follow in the path of judges who are loyal only to the Constitution and call the cases as they see them. Judge O'Connor's recent prominence is tied to how the Northern District of Texas assigns its cases. Judge O'Connor now serves as the sole federal judge in Wichita Falls, Texas, hearing every case brought in that division. He also covers cases in the Fort Worth division, where for a time he was the only judge. All cases filed in the Abilene, Lubbock, and San Angelo divisions are heard by Judge James Wesley Hendricks, another Trump appointee. And yet another Trump appointee, Judge Matthew Kaczmarek, handles every case in the Amarillo Division. In 2023, Judge Kaczmarek issued a well-known ruling against the legality of mifepristone, an abortion drug, after an anti-abortion group incorporated in his district a few months

0: months before filing the suit there. Miles Armley, an associate professor of political science at the University of Mississippi, who co-authored a study on judge shopping in May, said the district's power and popularity were linked to its position under the Fifth Circuit, which has upheld several of Judge O'Connor's most contested rulings. Even so, the circuit has jumped ahead of the Supreme Court in scrutinizing others, including rulings on Biden-era pistol brace regulations and a dispute between Elon Musk's social media platform X and the liberal watchdog organization Media Matters. Even after the Supreme Court's decision last year curtailing the power of individual judges to block federal policies nationwide, Mr. Armley said, single judge divisions remain an important tool for litigants with political goals that extend outside the district. The new limitations on nationwide injunctions took one of the tools out of the toolkit, he said, but the construction project is still the same. Particularly under the second Trump administration, the Fifth Circuit has also emerged as a pipeline of contested decisions that the Supreme Court has increasingly been forced to untangle. It also stands out as the most reversed appeals court. Alexander Gouzoulas, an associate professor at the University of Missouri School of Law, said the combination of factors in Texas that allows litigants to choose a judge with known views and survive an appeal has increasingly encouraged people seeking an outlier result to file there over the past decade. Any one of these problems might be solvable on its own, he said, but when they're combined with each other, there is a sort of exponential effect on the kind of destabilizing outcomes it produces. Single-judge divisions have sparked bipartisan complaints. In 2021, a report on patent filings noted that litigants were funneling 20% of all patent lawsuits nationwide to a single judge in the Western District of Texas. The study prompted Senator Tom Tillis, Republican of North Carolina, and Senator Patrick Leahy, Democrat of Vermont, to write a letter demanding a review. Their concerns were later cited by Chief Justice John Roberts, Jr. Complaints grew so loud that in March 2024, the Judicial Conference of the United States, the administrative and policymaking arm of the federal judiciary, adopted new non-binding policy guidance advising judicial districts to randomly assign cases when major federal policies with nationwide implications were at stake. The random case assignment policy deters judge shopping, said Judge Robert Conrad Jr., who heads the federal court's administrative office, in an announcement. It promotes the impartiality of proceedings and bolsters public confidence in the federal judiciary. The proposed changes were not well received in Texas. 2 weeks later, the Northern District's chief judge at the time, David Godbey, announced that the judges of the district had met and decided not to adopt the change. Judge O'Connor added his voice later that year, denouncing the Judicial Conference's recommendation as an attack on his district in a speech to the Conservative Federalist Society. He complained that the conference's comments were hypocritical, criticizing the Justice Department under President Joseph R. Biden Jr. as a frequent forum shopper, and he lamented the Judicial Conference's decision as bowing to external political criticism from so-called commentators and elected political officials that he said were intent on undermining the judiciary. Make no mistake about it, this pressure remains, he said. It remains a constant source of pressure and will not ease up anytime soon. With Mr. Trump's return to the White House, the administration has repeatedly filed crucial matters in Judge O'Connor's divisions. Last summer, the Justice Department sued Texas and Wichita Falls, where Judge O'Connor handles every case. The lawsuit challenged a first-of-its-kind Texas law that granted in-state tuition to undocumented students. Texas lawmakers had in recent years tried unsuccessfully to repeal the statute, which was adopted on a bipartisan basis in 2001. Instead, Ken Paxton, the Republican Texas Attorney General and a close ally of Mr. Trump made no effort to defend the law, instead working with the Justice Department to draw up a hasty legal agreement to strike it down. Outside groups argued that the proposed agreement was an abuse of the court system because the federal government and the state of Texas were on the same side. But Judge O'Connor approved the settlement the same day, accepting a contested view that the two-decade-old law was invalid. The Fifth Circuit last year declined to block the settlement, but has not yet issued a final ruling on an appeal filed by a group of individuals and nonprofits. The two sides swapped roles this year when Mr. Paxton, who is running for Senate in Texas with Mr. Trump's endorsement, sued the federal government in Wichita Falls in June over a 2024 Biden-era rule that allows immigration judges to suspend some deportation proceedings. America First Legal, a group co-founded by Stephen Miller, a senior White House advisor and the architect of much of Mr. Trump's immigration policy, helped represent Texas. Again, the two sides were ideologically aligned, but formally on opposite sides in a lawsuit. Together, they presented an agreement that renewed immigration judges' discretion to block deportations under certain circumstances. On the same day the lawsuit was filed, Judge O'Connor signed off on the settlement with a brief order. In the case of the hospital subpoena, a Rhode Island state agency filed a new suit asking the federal court in Rhode Island to halt the out-of-state demands from Texas. After considering the chain of events, Judge Mary McElroy, a federal district court judge in Rhode Island, upbraided the Justice Department, accusing its lawyers of a crusade to obtain transgender children's medical records and of fleeing her court in favor of a distant forum that DOJ deems friendly to its political positions. During a hearing, she described the tactic of shopping the case to Texas as dirty pool and granted a motion to quash the subpoenas. The Justice Department told her it had good reason to base the investigation in North Texas. In May, Judge O'Connor ruled it was necessary and prudent for Rhode Island Hospital to turn over the documents to him personally in case the Justice Department ultimately prevails at the conclusion of the complicated litigation. An appeals court for Rhode Island has deferred to Judge O'Connor for now. Oral arguments in the appellate case are scheduled for October. In the meantime, the hospital has begun turning over records, which it noted would take a period of months. Engineering that outcome, in Judge McElroy's view, is why the Justice Department took the case to Northern Texas in the first place. "You chose Judge O'Connor in Texas," she told a Justice Department attorney in court in May. "Let's just admit that." And next, how Meta's $17.1 billion social media settlement came together. State attorneys general spent months in negotiations. Then, as its legal losses mounted, the social media's giant's new top lawyer brought a huge settlement to the table by Cecilia Kang and Eli Tan. 6 days before the start of a federal trial over online child safety, C.J. Mahoney, Meta's chief legal officer, traveled to Nashville on August 6 to meet with lawyers for about a dozen states. He wanted to broker an enormous settlement, two people familiar with the conversation said. Meta had already suffered losses in court this year over claims it created addictive products that harmed young users. Mark Zuckerberg had endured a full day of grilling on the witness stand during one of those trials. "You're mischaracterizing this," he kept repeating. He was likely to be questioned again at the federal trial in California, in which a coalition of states had sued Meta, arguing that the company had contributed to a national child mental health crisis. Over bagels and coffee in an Art Deco office on Tennessee's Capitol grounds, Mr. Mahoney presented his terms, which Mr. Zuckerberg had personally approved, according to four people familiar with the negotiations. Meta would pay the states up to $19 billion and make changes to its platforms to improve teen safety. Some of the payment would be withheld unless all states joined and other social media companies also settled. For the state's attorney general in the room, the offer was intriguing. They had been negotiating with the Silicon Valley giant for months with little progress, the people said. On Tuesday, 47 states, two had dropped out of the lawsuit, the District of Columbia and several territories, agreed to a settlement worth roughly $17 billion. There's a saying here in Tennessee, Jonathan Scrimeti, the state's attorney general, said in one of the meetings with nearly all the state attorneys general, encouraging them not to get greedy. Pigs get fat and hogs get slaughtered. The settlement, one of the largest agreements between a company and a group of states embroiled in litigation, was announced on Wednesday. This account of how it came together is based on a dozen interviews with state leaders, former and current Meta executives, court documents, and trial testimony. For years, Meta, which owns Instagram and Facebook, seemed to have an impenetrable defense against child safety lawsuits. The company's aces were Section 230 of the Communications Decency Act, a 1996 law that protects platforms from liability over what users post on their sites, and the First Amendment, which protects free speech. But concerns have mounted globally over the harmful effects of social media on children. Australia last year became the first country to bar children under 16 from using social media, and many other countries carried out or are considering similar rules. In the United States, a flood of online child safety lawsuits have been filed since 2022, and the plaintiffs focused on a new argument claiming that social media sites designed their products in a harmful way that violates consumer protection and other laws. The suits accused the companies of knowingly creating sites that were as addictive as cigarettes, taking a page from a strategy used against big tobacco in the 1990s. Suddenly, relying on Section 230 didn't look so safe. At Meta, concern was growing about the cases, according to two people familiar with the thinking inside the company. In January, Meta hired Mr. Mahoney, a veteran litigator who had been general counsel at Microsoft. Mr. Mahoney, who reports directly to Mr. Zuckerberg, took the position of chief legal officer in part because he was attracted to the prospect of negotiating a settlement, one of the people familiar with Meta's thinking said. He had negotiated complex deals in the past, most notably in 2020, when, as deputy U.S. trade representative, he was a lead negotiator of the Trump administration's trade deal with Canada and Mexico. Just days after starting his new job, Mr. Mahoney called Attorney General Phil Weiser of Colorado and Mr. Scrimeti of Tennessee, the lead negotiators for states, to begin settlement talks. Four of the people familiar with the conversation said. Mr. Mahoney, who is based in Silicon Valley, flew out to meet them separately in their states. He wanted to explore a grand settlement that would end federal and state cases brought by all of the nation's attorneys general. The two sides had held previous talks, but the tenor of the conversations changed because Mr. Mahoney seemed so clearly interested in reaching a resolution. But a roadblock immediately became apparent because Meta was reluctant to make some changes to its products, three of the people said. That was a non-starter for many of the state attorneys general. We brought these suits because we wanted to protect kids and we wanted to reform the platforms, Mr. Scrimeti said in an interview. Forcing changes to the platforms is really the most significant part here. Every attorney general was familiar with an instance of a child facing harm from social media, Mr. Weiser said in an interview. The shared commitment to do something was rooted in the pain that all of us recognize, the fears that all of us had, he added. The talks dragged, but within weeks, Meta received a harsh reminder of the potential problems ahead. A young woman identified as KGM took the stand at a trial that began in late January, making accusations that social media companies had created features on their platforms like Infinite Scroll that had led to her anxiety and depression. The defendants, Meta, Snap, Tip TikTok and YouTube had argued in pre-trial hearings that the case should be scrapped because of Section 230. But the judge, Carolyn Cool of California Superior Court of Los Angeles County, ruled that the case was about product liability, not speech. The five-week trial was deeply embarrassing for Meta. Mr. Zuckerberg testified for the first time about child safety in front of a jury. He was grilled about allowing millions of underage users on Instagram. Parents who said their children were harmed by social media packed the courtroom. Internal documents presented as evidence showed Meta's employees comparing themselves to drug pushers. Simultaneously, New Mexico's attorney general was trying a case in state court, charging Meta with violating consumer protection laws. Within 2 days in March, Meta lost both cases. The decisions raised questions about reputational harm that future trials could inflict. The stakes were getting higher as Meta and California, Colorado, Kentucky, and New Jersey geared up for trial this summer in U.S. District Court for the Northern District of California in Oakland. The states had accused Meta of violating consumer protection laws and child privacy protections, seeking roughly $200 billion in penalties and changes to the company's platforms. Mr. Scarametti and nearly all the other states' attorney general had also filed their own cases. But in the ongoing talks, Meta still wasn't meeting all the states' demands on safety features. On the eve of the Oakland trial, Meta made a last-ditch effort to kill the case. The company asked the U.S. Court of Appeals for the Ninth Circuit on July 22nd to throw out the social media addiction cases, invoking legal protections under Section 230. As Meta waited for a decision from the Ninth Circuit, Mr. Mahoney trekked to Tennessee with his $19 billion offer. He left without a deal, but talks continued. On August 10th, the appeals court ruled against Meta. Suddenly, the talk sped up, four of the people said. With their new leverage, the states began daily negotiations with Meta's lawyers in person in Nashville and over video calls to get final concessions, one of the people said. As part of the deal, the company agreed to more safety measures. The growing list of platform changes included stopping teenage users from endless scrolling and imposing a 2-hour daily limit on use of Instagram and Facebook. Meta also said it would limit teen use between midnight and 6 a.m. and silence notifications during school hours of 8 to 3 p.m. Meta proposed paying more and increasing limits on how much young users could use its platforms if other social media companies like TikTok and YouTube agreed to similar controls for their apps, something that Meta said would keep it from being singled out. The company wanted to avoid going to trial and had made it a condition that all the states needed to sign on. But on a video call to discuss the proposed settlement on August 11th, some state attorneys general asked if the money was enough and how it would be divided, five people with knowledge of the conversation said. The states came up with an equation to divvy up the fund based on the size of their populations and the individual charges brought against Meta in each case. The state's case in Oakland went to trial last week while they were still negotiating with Meta. On Sunday, the Colorado and Tennessee attorneys general presented a final settlement deal to the other states. They emailed the document with instructions to sign by Tuesday at 6 p.m. That day, Adam Mosseri, the head of Instagram, testified in Oakland. The state's plan to call Mr. Zuckerberg to testify was looming. On Tuesday, every state signed except Texas, Florida, and New Mexico, ending the trial. New Mexico had already won its case, and Meta settled with Texas on Wednesday for about $1 billion, offering safety guardrails for young users similar to the multi-state agreement. Section 230 and the First Amendment are not impenetrable shields to holding Meta accountable, California's Attorney General Rob Bonta said in a call with reporters on Wednesday. The state settlement shows the limits of the abilities of those laws to deliver justice and accountability to the people, children, and families who've been harmed by misconduct. Mr. Mahoney said in a statement on Wednesday that he was proud of the agreement and the power it gave parents to protect their children. But its success depends on all other social media platforms following Meta's lead, he said. Meta still faces thousands of other suits filed by teenagers, families, and school districts. The next major personal injury trial is scheduled to be heard in California Superior Court of Los Angeles County in October. Meta said it was confident it could win the case. And the next article. Far right is poised to win in a German state, but fight over power won't end there. State and federal leaders are trying to avoid sharing sensitive intelligence with the Alternative for Germany should it take power in a state's elections next week. By Christopher Schetze and Jim Tankersley. Government leaders across Germany are publicly and privately exploring ways to curb the power of the far-right Alternative for Germany Party, or AfD, if it wins control of a state government in elections on September 6. The officials' efforts, details in interviews and in statements by top officials, include attempts to throttle the routine sharing of certain classified information with state-level intelligence services should the AfD win control of them. They also involve less onerous measures aimed at policy matters. The planning is driven partly out of fear that AfD officials could pass national secrets to Russia, to which the party maintains close ties. The AfD is poised to win the most votes in the September 6 elections in the state of Saxony-Anhalt in Germany's east. If it secures enough seats to form a governing coalition by itself, it will become the first far-right party since World War II to hold party power in Germany. Governing a state would typically grant a party access to national secrets, including about intelligence and security. Many officials seeking to curb the AfD's power see it as a threat to German democracy and national security, and say their plans are necessary to safeguard the country. Protection of democracy is a particularly sensitive issue in Germany, which, after World War II, designed its institutions to prevent extreme parties like the Nazis from ever returning to power. The AfD's rival parties consider it extreme. No other major party in Germany will work with it to form a government at the state or national level, a collusion that is known in Germany as the firewall, and that the AfD has long assailed. Boris Pistorius, Germany's defense minister, told the tabloid news outlet Bild this summer that he would not pass classified information to an AfD government. He cited the AfD's closeness to President Vladimir Putin of Russia, whom party leaders have praised. Their affinity for Putin is impossible to overlook, Mr. Pistorius said. To seriously believe that we should carelessly let this information fall into the wrong hands, I think it's obvious that must not happen. In the eyes of the AfD and its supporters, those efforts are an attempt to trample the will of voters and thwart its policy agenda, which includes deporting migrants and banning gay pride flags in schools. It's not democratic, not political, and not proper. It's just kind of dirty, Ulrich Siegmund, the AfD's candidate for governor in Saxony-Anhalt, said in an interview on the Austrian populist channel Service TV. AfD officials in Saxony-Anhalt did not respond to repeated emailed requests for comment on the efforts to curb the party's power should it win. In many cases, the planning to try to curb the AfD is happening secretly in fear that discussions will be leaked to the press and feed the party's narrative that the German federal government is obstructing voters' will. Interior ministers in other states have circulated ideas for restricting the power of an AfD government should it take shape, including by denying its officials access to certain information with security implications, according to George Meyer, the interior minister of the state of Thuringia in central Germany. I believe it's a real problem and that it's a threat to national security if it happens, he said in an interview. Mr. Meyer, a sharp critic of the AFD, declined to publicly detail the steps interior ministers were contemplating. Federal intelligence services have labeled the AFD as suspected of being right-wing extremist. It also maintains connections to Russia, an increasingly hostile adversary. Elected officials from the AFD have set off a political furor by seeking to reveal national security secrets, some of which relate to Germany's support for Ukraine, that could benefit Russian military planning. German officials have accused Russia of sabotage, cyber attacks, and other efforts to undermine German social cohesion. The AFD is leading the polls in two states, Saxony-Anhalt and Mecklenburg-Western Pomerania, that will vote next month. Both lie in the former East Germany, an AFD stronghold where party leaders have harnessed social media and local organizing to appeal to voters frustrated by economic stagnation, immigration, and cultural change. The AFD appears close to an outright majority of seats in Saxony-Anhalt. That would allow it to form a government without the help of any other party, bypassing the firewall. Federal intelligence classifies the AFD in Saxony-Anhalt as confirmed extremist. Its potential ascent has some officials contemplating extreme steps under German law. The country's constitution was written by survivors of the Nazi era after the war. To prevent extremist forces from taking power again, it allows the federal government to take over state police forces if the country's free democratic order is in danger. Sven Huber, a high-ranking police union official with no public party affiliation, compared a possible AFD takeover in Saxony-Anhalt to the ascent of the Nazi Party in the 1930s. In a letter in a police union newsletter, he reassured officers that the union would help members who refused to carry out illegal orders from undemocratic ministers. AFD allies struck back. Mr. Huber was forced to resign from the union this week after a far-right news platform published a report accusing him of acts of violence during his time as an East German border guard in the 1980s. In a statement, Mr. Huber called the accusations defamatory and slanderous, and said he had taken legal action in response. Government officials elsewhere are publicly contemplating less drastic measures to respond to an AFD win. A group of ministers from other German states is considering a change that would stop a potential AFD state government from blocking some educational funding. The money requires unanimous approval by representatives from each state. Saxony-Anhalt's governing coalition also passed a law this spring meant to stop any one party from vetoing judicial appointments or blocking the appointment of a governor it does not like. The law allows parties that do not finish first in an election to band together to nominate a head of the legislature. Previously, only the first-place party could nominate a candidate for the state legislature to approve. The change could allow mainstream parties this fall to elect their own choice to run the state if the AFD wins but fails to secure a majority. I do have to end this now for time purposes, but it's almost finished. This has been Lynn reading from The Times. Thanks so much for listening. I hope you have a wonderful day and a great week. Take care.
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2: 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It's Monday, the 31st of August, 2026. Time now to begin the reading of the Boston Globe. We do that by saying hello to Grant.
3: John, good morning. Good morning, everyone. Let's take a look at today's Boston Globe. We begin here. Boston police using flock competitors. All right. Deployment of license plate reading cameras sparks similar privacy concerns. This article is by Yogev Toby, who's a Globe correspondent, Among the law enforcement agencies in Massachusetts that have so far managed to dodge the backlash over the use of traffic surveillance cameras from flock safety is the Boston Police Department, which dropped the vendor last year after a short trial. But this year, Boston instead started pilot programs for automatic license plate reading cameras with Flock's main competitors, Motorola Solutions, that began in January, and Axon, which began in June. This according to city records obtained by the Globe. The records don't say how many cameras are in the city or when the programs will end. Further on this, Flock cameras in particular have triggered a raging controversy across the country, in part because officers don't need a warrant or subpoena to access the data. Also, the long reach of Flock's shared network with more than 100,000 such cameras around the United States allows law enforcement to reconstruct a detailed itinerary of drivers. Disclosures that some police officers inappropriately used them to track ex-wives or former partners prompted a slew of towns to cut ties with Flock and raised questions about whether departments have enough oversight over the technology. Axon and Motorola carry seemingly identical features to Flock, and for critics, identical concerns. And in Boston, disclosure of the pilot programs triggered a separate dispute whether Mayor Michelle Wu's administration should have sought permission from the city council first under an ordinance governing Department of Surveillance Technology that took effect in 2022. Two councilors said that they were unaware of the pilots and that Wu's administration should have publicly come to them first. Bostonians have been clear about the issues of surveillance expanding without public input, transparency, and accountability, Councillor Julia Mejia said in a statement. Our communities deserve answers regarding the procurement, implementation, use, and access to data of all technologies used to monitor individuals, added Councillor Benjamin Weber, who serves as the council representative on the city's Surveillance Oversight Advisory Board. If the city does employ the technology, it was supposed to seek the approval of the council first. Wu's office said city councilors approved the use of automatic license plate readers in 2022. The ordinance outlines data protection and retention policies, but doesn't specify vendors, models, or devices. Wu's office declined to comment further. Axon and Motorola Solutions did not respond to a request for comment. The special orders signed by Police Commissioner Michael Cox include conditions that ban officers from using the cameras for personal uses and limiting searches to legitimate law enforcement purposes. The records also order periodic audits. The documents say the data the department collects is confidential, but similar to Flock Safety, may be shared with outside law enforcement officers. Those requests, however, may be denied if overly intrusive or otherwise inconsistent with laws, department policies, or city ordinances, this including the Boston Trust Act, which restricts police from cooperating with federal immigration authorities. Boston is required under the ordinance to report its use of surveillance technology annually. The next report, which is expected to disclose the pilots, is slated for release in upcoming weeks. Police have hailed the technology as an instrument, as being instrumental in solving some crimes, in locating stolen vehicles or missing people. The technology itself has been around for many years, Mary Ellen Burns, a Boston police spokesperson, said. More recently, various vendors have offered branded versions. The city does pilot programs to evaluate new or upgraded technology in the vendor. Information related to these trials is included in the annual surveillance report. Boston had a 90-day pilot with Flock last spring, in which it deployed 45 cameras, but ultimately decided not to extend it. Officials did not say why at the time. Still, critics have the same concerns for Motorola and Axon that they do for Flock. Flock's competitors aren't so great either, the American Civil Liberties Union said in a blog post on Tuesday. Simply replacing Flock surveillance with another company's surveillance won't necessarily solve any of the privacy and other civil liberty problems that is posed by this mass surveillance technology. All three vendors use artificial intelligence to identify and log unique, searchable features of every vehicle that drives past them. Motorola even places cameras on tow trucks and other fleet vehicles so that as they drive around, they log even more license plate data, which it sells to police for an extra charge, this according to the ACLU post. Transform license plates into leads with patented, powerful vehicle location analytics and access to billions of detections beyond your own, the Motorola Solutions website says. Axon, formerly known as Taser, is a key vendor to law enforcement with well-known electroshock weapons, as well as body cameras, dashboard cameras, and a cloud data storage service. Its dash cams have license plate reading technology built in. The company markets its tools to police through bundling multiple services and long-term contracts, this according to the ACLU post, raising concerns about communities becoming locked in the ecosystem. A Flock spokesperson said the company welcomes agencies evaluating different vendors. We're confident in Flock's technology and believe we are leading the industry when it comes to privacy safeguards, transparency, and accountability, the spokesperson said. In recent months, dozens of police documents and municipalities across, dozens of police departments and municipalities across the country, including at least 19 in Massachusetts, have opted out of contracts with Flock, the most popular automatic license plate reader manufacturer. At least four officers in Massachusetts were placed on leave this month over accusations of improper personal or suspicious searches. Gideon Epstein, policy counsel at the ACLU of Massachusetts, said police should need warrants to search the data. The ACLU is also pushing for state legislation to limit data retention, restrict data sharing, and prohibit abuse of the technology. The Boston Pilot Policies list, the Boston Pilot Policies list appropriate uses of the technology and address some privacy concerns. Use of the system, the documents read, should be conducted in the least intrusive manner as necessary. Searches must include a reason, a case number, unless there are exigent circumstances, in align with the geographic and temporal needs of the incident or investigation. The Motorola Pilot policy also states the data collected by Boston cannot be easily shared with the departments in other cities or states. External law enforcement agencies seeking license plate data would have to submit individual requests for specific searches through the Boston Regional Intelligence Center, a federally funded center that blends data and surveillance tools for law enforcement purposes. The Axon pilot includes similar language, but adds that the Boston Police Department officers will not have access to data captured by the company's cameras in other municipalities. During a May 2025 budget hearing, Cox said Boston launched the Flock pilot to evaluate updated technology before deciding how to replace an aging system. Boston police have used variations of license plate readers for more than a decade, but Mejia, the Boston councilor, raised broader concerns about a growing surveillance state and worried that despite restrictions and guardrails, the data could still find its way to federal immigration authorities. Flock has said it does not have a contract with ICE, although some police departments have used the technology to assist the federal agency. Axon holds multi-million dollar contracts with the Department of Homeland Security for tasers and body cameras. Audit logs from last year show ICE officials were able to directly query Motorola's database, this according to the ACLU. The controversy around Flock has been a boon for its competitors. Axon CEO Rick Smith said on a recent earnings call that a significant number of agencies want to come over to Axon and convert from existing license plate readers. The reason, he said, was the controls and privacy work that we've done around this space. That article, again, written by Yogiv Toby of the Globe staff. Also, we have these stories coming from both the World and the Nation's pages. Let's start with the World pages now. That horrific story out of Nepal and China. Nepal warns of possible new flooding. Communities struggle amid wide devastation. This article from the Associated Press, written by Victoria Milko and Naranjan Sarethsa, datelined here, Dahing, Nepal. Authorities warned of possible fresh flooding on Sunday and urged residents in flood-affected districts to remain on high alert after water levels rose in the Bhushki River. Flood warning notices were sent to people's phones early Sunday as rescue crews worked to clear a major highway connecting Kathmandu to one of the areas worst hit by Wednesday's catastrophic floods, which killed at least 800 people and left more than 3,000 missing in Nepal and Tibet. The latest warnings came after Chinese authorities informed their Nepalese counterparts of increased water flow upstream. This according to Dharam Raj Opreti, chief executive of Nepal's National Disaster Risk Reduction and Management Authority. The Chinese state news agency Xinhua, citing the country's water resources ministry, said a new lake formed after Wednesday's floods high in the mountains had largely drained. But Xinhua said the ministry warned that a crater located 3.5 miles upstream, which held an estimated 370 million gallons of water, still posed some risk and required close monitoring. Nepal's disaster agency said Sunday the death toll had climbed to 788, with 2,502 missing, while Chinese authorities reported 16 deaths and 546 missing on the Chinese side of the border. The missing include hundreds of people from over a dozen countries who are in the region to work, visit the mountains, or make a pilgrimage to a sacred peak. On Sunday, Chinese state media said 261 foreigners were missing in Tibet, including more than 100 Nepalese and others from around the world. In Dading, one of the worst-hit regions in Nepal, some residents began returning to ruined homes to see what can be salvaged. Residents sat in homes, walls washed away by the floods, shoveling sludge like mud and rubble off balconies or window frames. Others scanned the ground for items that they could pick out of the mud and rinse off. One man had returned for his chickens, which he found alive. He tied them up and put them in the cabin of his truck. "Everything is finished. Nothing is left. Not even our home," Shamila Tamang, a Dading resident who was trying to salvage items from her home, told the Associated Press. At a key power plant that was severely damaged by the floods, workers started inspecting the facility Sunday to survey the destruction. The plant serves over 20,000 people across four districts. In the town of Galchi, a group of residents sought higher ground on a nearby bridge and watched as the river roared by. Some pointed to enormous rocks washed downriver during the earlier floods, while others standing on a suspension bridge were warned off with whistles. Along the river, homes, vehicles, and farm tractors could be seen jutting from the thick gray-brown sediment that enveloped entire villages in some areas. Parts of the rice terraces along the riverside had dropped into the river after landslides hit them. Homes and businesses left intact after the flooding were still without electricity on Sunday, as twisted power line poles and wires lay tangled in the mud. Wednesday's flash flood started after a glacial collapse high in the Himalayan region. Scientists who studied satellite images said bedrock underneath a glacier had collapsed, taking part of the glacier with it. The rockfall was so extreme that it registered as a magnitude 5.2 earthquake. Also in the news today, and we stayed with some flooding, and this from within the United States out in the Grand Canyon. Story reads, deadly flood batters Grand Canyon. Park rangers seek information on missing hikers. Article from the New York Times by Johnny Diaz, Lauren McGowdy, and Christina Morales. One person was confirmed dead, and another 15 people were missing or unaccounted for at Grand Canyon National Park in Arizona, park officials said, after a flash flood buried trails under rock slides, washed out footbridges, knocked out water supplies, and cut off access to a remote area Saturday, forcing hikers to be evacuated by helicopter. The National Park Service said late Sunday it had recovered the body of a 46-year-old man near Crystal Rapids along the Colorado River, but provided no additional information. Also, rangers were seeking members of the public who knew of hikers or backpackers who were in the Bright Angel Canyon and the Phantom Ranch area on Saturday. These were individuals either on a backcountry itinerary in the inner canyon or believed to be day hiking along the North Kaibab Phantom Ranch area. Joelle Baird, a spokesperson for the Grand Canyon National Park, said in an email Sunday. Two helicopters from the Park Service and the State's Department of Public Safety searched the North Kaibab Trail corridor as well as the Colorado River from the mouth of Bright Angel Creek to the Deer Creek Narrows on Sunday morning, Baird said. No missing individuals were located during these flights. One of the missing hikers is John Gusty, a father of three children and a chiropractor from Granbury, Texas. Gusty was hiking the Grand Canyon with two of his friends, his sister Valerie Gibbs said. It is unclear if those friends remain missing, but in a separate Facebook post that was later deleted on his business page, his wife Janet said that the hiking group he was with is among those currently reported missing and unaccounted for. We ask our Sharrow Habit community to please lift up my husband, his hiking group, and our families in your thoughts and prayers during this time, the post said. Gibbs described her brother as a fit and active person who did a lot of hiking and running. She said that relatives were last able to get in contact with him on Saturday around 2 p.m. before the floods began. Gusty was documenting his trip to the Grand Canyon on his business Facebook page, where he shared photos Friday from the first day of the trip. Gibbs says she does not know much else. I just know they found 100 people, and he wasn't one of them. At least 62 people were evacuated from the tourist spot after the flooding caused significant damage Saturday afternoon, park officials said. Those who were evacuated were transported to the Maswick Lodge on the South Rim, where the American Red Cross was helping. No injuries have been reported, park officials said. Nearly all footbridges spanning Bright Angel Creek were destroyed, eliminating pedestrian access across the creek, the Park Service said. The flood also knocked out the sole water pipeline that serves tourists and residents, officials said late Sunday. Starting Monday, tourists won't be able to stay overnight at lodges and hotels within the Grand Canyon National Park. The park is also asking residents who live there year-round to conserve water. At Bright Angel Campground, Daniel Evans, 43, was stretched out with a book when he heard the first sounds of trouble at 11 a.m. Saturday. There was a rumble that sounded like a freight train, and then he noticed that Bright Angel Creek was suddenly a torrent of logs and debris. At around 1 p.m., he said, black clouds swarmed above the canyon walls and just started dumping. As the downpour continued, the rangers ordered the campground to evacuate. Evans said he had just enough time to pack up his tent and bag and flee to a mule corral, where about 30 hikers, park staff, and construction workers stood in piles of mule dung watching the swollen river rise. Path Desai was hiking through the narrow passage in Bright Angel Canyon with a group of fellow physicians and a park ranger when the downpour started. We saw the creek flood, waterfalls coming up out of nowhere, boulders, mud, landslides happening everywhere, he said. Later, as they made their way toward Phantom Ranch, a colleague shouted up, up, up, up, as a four-foot debris wall headed toward them, and they ran up into a patch of cacti, he said. Also, from today's Globe, we share this story with you now.

0: 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The material being read is the copyright property of the publications being read. Access to this program is solely for persons who cannot read the original printed version due to a visual impairment or other disability. By continuing to listen, you confirm that you have such a condition.
1: So deeply affect states where some of the most competitive races for House, Senate, and Governor will determine control of Congress and state governments. Michigan, where 37% of votes were cast by mail in 2022, would be one epicenter, with hard-fought statewide contests and multiple battleground House races. California, which mails ballots to all voters, is expected to be central to Democratic efforts to win a majority in the House. The rule is being challenged in several lawsuits, and it is on hold temporarily following a federal judge's ruling on Thursday. The administration is appealing. Even if the Postal Service is permitted to proceed, it is unclear that it would have time to implement the plan before an election that is fewer than 70 days away. For instance, the rule requires states to upload a list of voters to a federal mail ballot portal that is not yet online. Nearly two dozen Democratic-led states in Washington, D.C., have sued to block the proposed rule and said they will not comply with it. If the agency were to move ahead, state and local officials would shoulder enormous costs in what would need to be a Herculean effort to prepare election offices and educate voters in time for the midterm elections in November. The most dramatic aspect of the proposed rule is a plan to deny services for election mail entirely in states that do not turn over voter data, which federal officials say they want to use to identify non-citizens on state voter rolls. The policy would upend mail voting in any state that does not comply, but the effects would be measurably greater in the smaller number of states that rely heavily on mail voting. More than one in three Democrats voted by mail in 2024, compared with about one in four Republicans. This according to estimates by the state's United Democracy Center, which examined voting data in 32 states where it was available. It's not that complicated, said Mark Elias, the Democratic election lawyer, who said the new policy was a blatant effort to disenfranchise Democrats. The administration knows that Democrats are more likely to vote by mail than Republicans. It is far from certain that the rule could be implemented this year, given outstanding legal and logistical challenges with fewer than 10 weeks before Election Day. North Carolina, where a highly competitive Senate race could help determine control of the chamber, is set to mail ballots to some voters starting next week. Trump, who voted by mail himself in Florida's primary this month, created the current uncertainty by signing an executive order in March that called on the Department of Homeland Security to compile state-by-state citizenship lists that could be used to help to determine voter eligibility. Next, in the daily briefing section of today's Globe from the Nation, NASA's Roman telescope leaves Earth to chart the stars. At 7:26 a.m. Eastern Time Sunday, the Nancy Grace Roman Space Telescope blasted off from the Florida coastline and sailed toward the stars. So begins its journey to capture deep, sweeping views of our universe as far back as when it was only

0: a few hundred million years old, named after the agency's first chief astronomer. Roman is NASA's latest and greatest cosmic cartographer. The $4.3 billion telescope will use its sharp infrared vision to chart billions of galaxies, as well as hundreds of black holes in the dusty disks circling young stars where new planets form. It promises a panorama so wide and so crisp that it would take more than a half million high-definition TVs to display in full. At a news conference Saturday morning, Nicola Fox, the associate administrator of NASA's Science Mission Directorate, said that Roman's vast gaze would contribute to solving some of the grandest mysteries about our universe, including how it works and what it is made of and whether we are alone out there. To put it in perspective, it will be as if Hubble and James Webb kind of peered through a keyhole at the universe, Fox said, referring to two other telescopes NASA has launched into space, while Nancy Grace Roman will kick the door down. Also, this story, petting zoo goats positive for rabies. Four baby goats that traveled to petting zoo appearances in North Carolina this summer tested positive for rabies, prompting state officials on Friday to urge anyone who came into contact with them to alert their local health department. Rabies is almost always fatal in mammals, including people, unless medications to prevent infections are given before symptoms develop, the North Carolina Department of Health and Human Services said in a statement. The goats belong to Farm Adventures, a mobile petting zoo in Harmony, North Carolina, the department added. The department said that anyone who visited the zoo in Harmony or any other sites from July 28th through August 27th should contact local health officials to see if treatment is needed. The petting zoo held off-site events involving children and elderly individuals across multiple counties within that time frame, state officials said. It was unclear how many people were potentially exposed to the goats. State health officials did not disclose the locations where Farm Adventures exhibited the animals. Also, now in the daily briefing front, this from the world pages, that we have these stories. First, Russian strike death toll at 38. The death toll from a Russian strike on a warehouse west of Kyiv, the war's deadliest attack this year, rose to 38, with four people still missing, Ukrainian President Vladimir Zelensky said Sunday. The Friday night strike on the warehouse, which Ukrainian officials said was storing ammunition, sparked massive explosions and fires that swept through dozens of nearby homes and buildings in the village of Mila. The attack came as Russia has sharply intensified its air campaign recently in its 4.5-year-old war, with air raid sirens wailing repeatedly and explosions and the rumble of air defenses resounding across Kyiv. Emergency workers continued to extinguish fires and identify and neutralize explosives at the site, Zelensky said on social media. At least 52 people were injured, said Timur Tishenko, who heads the local regional military administration. Also, this story from Port-au-Prince in Haiti, hundreds attend funeral. Hundreds of people crowded into a church near Haiti's capital on Sunday for the funeral of four of the 47 people killed in a recent gang attack so brutal that it shook a country that has long struggled with violence. Mourners wiped away tears, raised their hands, and cried as coffins arrived at a church in the farming community of Kenskoff. Armed men attacked Kenskoff on August 23rd, killing at least 47 people and kidnapping more than 50 others in the middle of the night. It was one of the biggest mass kidnappings in Haiti in recent years, and survivors have organized protests and blamed police for not preventing the attack. Finally, from the briefing section of the World Pages, this article, ferry capsizes off coast of Cyprus. A passenger ferry carrying 267 people capsized off the northern coast of Cyprus on Sunday, leaving at least 8 people dead and prompting a search to rescue the remaining passengers. Most passengers have been rescued, but 18 people were still missing, said Tufan Ehirmon, president of the part of northern Cyprus that has declared itself an independent Turkish Republic. He said this in a briefing late Sunday, reported by the Anadolu, Turkey's state-run news agency. 4 of the victims have been identified, Ehirmon said, and said further the search for survivors was continuing by local and Turkish search and rescue groups. Also, from today's Globe, we have this story next. Iceland votes against move to join the European Union. Turnout high as sovereignty issue weighs on nation. Article by Amelia Nirenberg and Egil Bjornsson. Stateline Reykjavik, Iceland. Icelanders voted against resuming negotiations on joining the European Union, officials said Sunday, after an unusually divisive debate ripped through the Nordic nation of 400,000. The no side received 52.8% of the vote in a national referendum held on the issue. This according to results announced Sunday by the national election authorities. Some 82.6% of eligible voters cast ballots in the referendum held Saturday. RUV, the national broadcaster, said it had been the highest voter turnout in any Icelandic election since 2009. The decision was a setback for the 27-member European Union, which has been pitching itself as a progressive and pragmatic alliance in an increasingly uncertain world. With Iceland, the bloc would have expanded its presence in the Arctic with a wealthy nation. Iceland remains one of the EU's closest and most trusted partners, a spokesperson for Antonio Costa, the president of the European Council, said in a statement, adding that the bloc respected the result. Even politicians who had pushed to reopen EU talks celebrated the referendum as a sign of Iceland's healthy democracy. The fact that we got people to the table on a matter like this is extremely important, Prime Minister Kristrum Frostdottir said Sunday, speaking to reporters in Reykjavik, the capital. She favored resuming the talks. Complex issues were at play in the referendum. In interviews before Saturday, voters said their main concern was how to keep Iceland prosperous, stable, and safe in an increasingly unsettled world. Many people who said they planned to vote no said they were worried that joining the bloc could threaten the country's control of its valuable fishing industry, as well as its sovereignty on other issues. Iceland fought for independence, said Andrea Gunnadottir, 36, a food blogger in Reykjavik, and we should keep it. Some people who plan to vote yes said they were worried about Iceland's economy in general and wanted to see what the negotiations would bring. Inflation is high, so are interest rates. Some said joining one of the world's largest economies and potentially adopting its currency, the euro, could be a savvy move for long-term stability. Erikur Bergmann, a politics professor at Bifrost University in Iceland, said the yes side had made a measured tactical argument about seeing what could come of the talks without articulating a national vision behind why Iceland might want to try to join the EU. What was the higher goal, he said. That was never explained. The no side, though, he said, was much better able to leverage the country's national identity because fishing has long had an important place in the country's self-image. In recent years, Icelanders have watched with alarm as Ireland, an EU member, has endured cuts to fishing quotas that have devastated its coastal communities. In Iceland, fishing is a much bigger part of the economy. Fisheries became a symbol of Iceland's sovereignty, Bergmann said. The results showed a sharp geographic divide. Voters in and around Reykjavik favored restarting talks. In the rural rest of the country, most Icelanders voted against it. Other potential yes voters saw the bloc as a stabilizing protector as they face a changing geopolitical reality in the Arctic, where superpowers are vying for dominance. Icelanders were rattled this year by President Trump's threats against Greenland. Also, from today's Boston Globe, we have this story from the Metro Region section. David Hogg sets his sights on Lynch, aims to oust district incumbent, funneling resources to Patrick Roth. It's an article by Anjali Hone of the Globe staff. David Hogg ruffled feathers among Democrats when he pledged to put millions of dollars toward taking on longtime politicians within his own party in a bid to push younger liberal candidates into office. His biggest test may come Tuesday. The 26-year-old gun control advocates organization, Leaders We Deserve, has put $500,000 towards unseating U.S. Representative Stephen Lynch, the 8th District's 71-year-old unapologetically moderate incumbent, who's become one of Hogg's top House targets this cycle. Hogg is funneling time and resources behind Patrick Roth, the 39-year-old lawyer and former DeVille Patrick aide, challenging the congressman. Hogg, earlier this year, headlined a fundraiser for Roth in Dorchester, walked with Roth and college students along the Freedom Trail, and has papered the district with mailers. On Sunday, Hogg knocked doors in Roslindale with Roth, personally pitching that Roth would bring more fight against the Trump administration to Washington. This race is not about Stephen Lynch's age. It's about his track record, Hogg told roughly 40 Roth supporters in Roslindale, those including Representative Sam Montano, Boston City Councilors Enrique Pepon, and Ben Weber, member of the Boston Teachers Union. I would not be here right now if this race was not very close, Hogg said. This dynamic has pushed the primary into a stratosphere of races nationwide testing voters' appetite for replacing longtime Democratic incumbents with younger, often more progressive voices. Roth, who has pledged to bring a future-oriented, optimistic vision to Congress, is one of 47 candidates Leaders We Deserve has endorsed this cycle in congressional and state legislative races from Texas to Minnesota. The PAC is also backing Daniel Lander in his challenge to State Senator William Brownsberger in the Massachusetts state legislature. And Hogg is planning to headline an event for Lander on Monday alongside Boston Mayor Michelle Wu. Of the candidates the PAC has backed, 34 have won a primary or general election so far, though many were uncontested intra-party races. Hogg said many of the incumbents the group planned to target ultimately retired in a year that has seen a staggering number of incumbents in Congress. That's put a heavier focus on the 8th District. Hogg's group has poured at least $470,000 into the primary as of last week, which is among the most the group says it has spent on behalf of a candidate this cycle. That's including 9 mailers, including one that refers to Lynch as MAGA's favorite Democrat. Roth and Hogg have repeatedly criticized past votes Lynch took on immigration and health care, which the congressman has defended throughout the campaign. And Lynch has dismissed many of the attacks as ridiculous stuff that you hear in the middle of a campaign. He has repeatedly decried the money Leaders We Deserve and other groups have spent on Roth's behalf. And Lynch's campaign has charged that Hogg's group has been lying about his record in Congress. Lynch has repeatedly pointed to the Trump administration, dubbing him an ICE agitator, and his enduring support from unions such as the Massachusetts AFL-CIO and groups that back left-leaning candidates such as Planned Parenthood Action Fund. Money in politics is probably the most insidious impact and danger to our democracy right now, Lynch said during a forum in Weymouth this month. The only one where both candidates appeared together on stage this entire campaign. My opponent has had 4 mailings. You probably got them all, and they're all from PACs that he's working with. Lynch said on a radio program Thursday that he has done about 24 town halls with senior centers and councils on aging, and he spent the last 7 weeks knocking on doors. This weekend, he attended Norwood Day alongside State Senator Mike Rush, also facing a primary challenge to his left. It seems like we're fighting amongst ourselves, the Democrats, rather than focusing on getting back into this government, Lynch said during an interview with the Boston Neighborhood Network on Thursday, adding that he's a moderate trying to keep other moderates in the Democratic column. We don't want to be the party of protesters, he said. Hogg made a name for himself nationally, leading protests against gun violence. After graduating from Harvard University in 2023, he then turned his attention to the Democratic Party. He briefly served as a DNC vice chair beginning in February of 2025 before stepping down that June amid criticism from Democratic leaders who disagreed with his plans to get involved in races against sitting Democrats. Hogg said his group backs candidates under the age of 45 for Congress and those under 35 in state legislature, with certain progressive beliefs such as supporting Medicare for all. Jesse Larick, a Democratic strategist based in Washington, D.C., said that while he believes Hogg has his finger on the pulse of the change Democrats are looking for, he has taken a pretty adversarial tone toward not just the establishment. He's not exactly pitching a Big Tent version of the Democratic Party, Larick said. He pointed to Hogg's support of some long-shot candidates, such as Daya Fox, a content creator who lost her Democratic primary in Arizona last year by nearly 40 percentage points. But Lynch, he said, is a good target for Hogg. He's a pretty centrist voice in a blue seat for a long time. Roth has leaned into criticisms that Lynch hasn't been active enough for the district. While with stretches from Boston south of the city, this is a place that should be fighting above its weight, he said. Again, that article was written by Anjuli Han. Also, from today's Boston Globe, we have this news first on from the sports page. The Yankees secure a big break. The Yankees took 3 of 4 from the Red Sox down in New York over the weekend. Game on Sunday sparked a little bit of controversy over a call made by the umpires on a catch by Sedane Rafaela that they ruled a hit, which remained a hit even after review, and sparked the Yankees on to a 5-run fifth inning. Building on that, the Yankees completed a 3-out-of-4 game victory run against the Sox. Final score yesterday in New York, 16-1. Tonight, the Sox open up a set against the Seattle Mariners, returning home to the friendly confines of Fenway Park. Also on the sports front, Patriots got their roster down to 53 on Sunday. They made a trade with the Minnesota Vikings to strengthen their line by adding Marcus Bryant went on the injured list, and they added a lineman from the Vikings on Sunday along with the cuts to bring the roster to 53. With the weather, it's going to be a mixed bag this week. Forecast to stay. Keep an eye to the sky. Today, not so much. Today, we're going to have temperatures that will be in the mid-70s. Cooler, less humidity. That's nice. And sunshine. So it might be the pick of the week, excuse me. And then we're going to see clouds increasing. And we could see some heavy rains tomorrow early. And they'll be off and on throughout the day. They'll subside later in the day. And then that could kick back in on Wednesday with some heavy rain forecast for later in the day. So stay tuned as we move through the week on what we'll see in the weather. Thank you again for tuning in to the Talking Information Center. We hope we provide to you as we move forward through the days, months, and the year, what you need in the way of resources. And again, your support is appreciated. We'll talk again real soon. Take care.
1: Hi, I'm Linda. I will be reading an article from Prevention Magazine, May 2022 issue, by Z. Christick. Unhelpful habits everyone should quit. Plucking damaging patterns from your life can boost your happiness so you really feel like a lucky duck. Comparing yourself with people around you. Instead, think about what makes you special. Lots of us have a friend who posts perfect craft projects, nailed it, or know a fellow parent who never misses a kid's game. But dwelling on where you fall short isn't helpful. By learning to focus on ourselves instead of others, we can decrease our stress and anxiety, increase our happiness and self-esteem, and live a more purposeful and authentic life, says Renee Exelbert, PhD, a licensed psychologist and adjunct professor at New York University. She suggests celebrating strength and victories, even tiny ones, and doing things that bring you happiness without external validation. Shouldering responsibility for everything. Instead, delegate even if it doesn't seem worth it. Whether you're handling a big project at work or planning a family reunion, it's easy to fall into the trap of doing most of the work to be sure the end result is perfect. We go through life as if we're responsible for every outcome we experience, says Amy Johnson, PhD, author of The Little Book of Big Change. We fail to recognize just how much happens effortlessly. Letting other people pick up the slack will lower your stress, and you may be pleasantly surprised with the outcome. Tracking who disappoints you. Instead, notice who comes through. It's hard to forget friends who didn't visit when you were laid up or failed to attend an event you hosted. This injustice collecting causes us to see the glass as half empty versus half full, Exelbert says. Embrace gratitude for those who do show up. It increases our happiness, improves social relationships and self-esteem, and increases our longevity. Try starting a gratitude journal. Every day, write a few sentences about something you're thankful for. In addition to loved ones, maybe you're grateful for a robust subway system that shuttles you to work, or a barista who knows what your usual is and gives it to you with a smile. Constantly checking your phone. Instead, take intentional breaks. Leave your phone out of the picture when you're with friends and family, even if you're just digging into takeout food on the couch. We simply can't focus after so much online time. This practice shortens our attention span, says Lori Whately, PhD, a clinical psychologist and the author of Connected and Engaged. Plus, she adds, too much social media use has been connected to depression and anxiety. One thing that will help, practicing mindfulness. If you're new to the idea, try a meditation and mindfulness app like Headspace. Staying in the present moment should boost your emotional well-being, and it will likely make your companions happier as well. Shopping for happiness. Instead, revel in non-material joys and experiences. So much of our energy is spent chasing physical things we think will make us happy, says Johnson. The next vacation, losing a few pounds. They never lead to lasting happiness. She says humans evolve to recalibrate quickly after events, so the happiness boost triggered by these things outside of ourselves fades fast. Teaching a niece how to read, having adventures with friends, intangibles like these give us real warm fuzzies. Overthinking. Instead, focus on what you can control. Thousands of years ago, the practice of turning stuff over in our minds kept us from repeating dangerous mistakes, says psychiatrist Mimi Winsberg, MD. These days, overthinking can lead us to agonize over mundane things like the wording of an email or events beyond our control. To prevent spiraling, decide whether you're obsessing about something you can actually change. If so, allot a certain amount of time to taking action, then distract yourself with an activity like a movie or exercise. Holding on to a grievance. Instead, loosen your grip and let it go. Even if you know that your coworker purposely leaves you off happy hour invites or that a neighbor spoke ill of you, revisiting these complaints hurts only you. Holding on to anger and repressing angry feelings may increase blood pressure and the risk of coronary heart disease, Exelbert says. Forgiveness can lead to healthier relationships and improved mental health. Consider where the other person was coming from. Maybe your coworker feels insecure about their work performance, or your neighbor has been stressed by caregiving duties. Even if you can't forgive them, you can decide it's their problem, not yours, and commit to a fresh start.
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